0: 43% of litigants are representing themselves in all levels of courts across the country, a trend growing since the pandemic.
1: There is no doubt that the question of costs and delays are possible explanations.
0: Vogner says additional efforts should be made to educate people on how to navigate the justice system, including more pro bono and legal aid, especially since many self-represented litigants are turning to artificial intelligence.
1: That's a big risk.
0: Vogner also says the courts need to be better resourced. Thousands of cases have been thrown out over the past decade because of the Jordan decision, a landmark ruling from the High Court that set strict time limits for criminal proceedings, and one that Vogner says he continues to stand by. Olivia Stefanovic, CBC News, Ottawa.
2: Canada, Britain, France, and Norway have announced new sanctions against extremist Israeli settlers in the occupied West Bank. The sanctions target Israeli networks involved in financing, enabling, and carrying out violence against Palestinian civilians. Australia and New Zealand recently announced similar measures. The diplomats say settler violence has reached horrific levels and is intended to undermine prospects for a Palestinian state. NASA has named the astronauts who will fly on the Artemis 3 mission.
3: Randy, Luca, Frank, and Andre, I am excited to welcome you as the next crew in the Artemis journey to successfully return to the moon, this time to stay.
2: Americans Andre Douglas and Frank Rubio will be the mission specialists. Luca Parmitano of the Italian Space Agency will pilot the mission. The commander of Artemis 3 is NASA's Randy Bresnik.
4: We are certainly humbled as a crew, being that unifying link between the phenomenal Artemis 2 mission we just had 2 months ago and the Artemis 4 mission that will follow ours.
2: The launch of Artemis 3 is expected late next year. It will be a precursor mission to a moon landing for Artemis 4, which NASA hopes will take place as soon as 2028. And that is your world this hour. For CBC News, I'm Martina Fitzgerald.
5: Now here's your weather forecast for Ottawa. Some increasing cloudiness through the evening and a 40% chance of showers later in the evening and overnight. There's also the risk of a thunderstorm. The low is 20 degrees. Tomorrow, showers. That risk of a thunderstorm continues. The high is 23 degrees, but with the humidity, it'll feel a touch warmer at 29. The UV index is moderate. Showers will end near midnight. Then it's cloudy with a 40% chance of more wet weather. The low 20.
6: Welcome to Ideas. I'm Nala Ayed.
7: Into the elevator.
8: We go directly to the exhibition so that we don't lose any time.
7: Great.
6: The Resistance and Deportation History Center in the French city of Lyon.
8: This is good because the museum only opens at 10 a.m., so we are alone here.
7: Say that
8: it
7: again.
8: Actually, is the museum only begins at starts open its door at 10.
7: So we're here.
8: So we're here alone. So it's good. We can talk. So this actually is the beginning of the exhibition. All this first part is about the history of the building we are now in.
7: It's a beautiful old building with stone walls,
8: yeah,
7: and but restored.
8: Do you know what happened here during the war?
7: No.
8: So here was the headquarters of the Gestapo of Lyon.
7: In this building.
8: Yes, exactly. That's why it's a museum, but it's also a place of remembrance, if we can say it like that.
6: France, under German occupation.
9: Mesdames, Messieurs, Monsieur le Maréchal Pétain, président du Conseil des ministres, vous parle.
10: Français. 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
11: Ici Londres. 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Nous allons vous lire le premier communiqué.
6: 1940 to 1944, a period the French call les années noires, the dark years. A period that tore the fabric of French society apart. People faced difficult, sometimes impossible choices.

0: collaborated. Some resisted. Most stood on the sidelines, just trying to survive. It's what one historian, Philippe Bourin, called the gray moral texture of the times. Ideas contributor Neil Sandel is based in Nice, France. Here's his documentary, The Dark Years.
1: On sentait l'angoisse. La peur se lisait sur les visages.
2: There's this video that has stayed with me.
1: Les policiers hurlaient, sifflaient.
2: Rachel Jedinak, talking about the day that changed her life. July 16th, 1942. She's 8 years old. That morning, police fan out across Paris. In the next 2 days, they will round up 13,000 Jewish men, women, and children for deportation. Among them, Rachel, her older sister, and their mother. Their first stop is a holding center. Hundreds are already crowded inside. Her mother tells the girls, get out through the fire exit. Rachel's older sister takes her hand and they walk to the door. But there are two policemen on guard in front of it. They see the girls and look away. The girls slip out the door and are out onto the street.
1: Alors que les deux policiers qui ont simplement tourné la tête, moi j'appelle ça un acte de résistance.
2: The two police officers who simply turned their heads, I consider it an act of resistance. This clip broke me. An old woman reliving the worst day of her life. An act of resistance that saved two children. For me, it was a moment of stunning clarity. The refrain, I was only following orders, laid bare as a pathetic excuse. And yet, so much was not clear. Those two policemen, they were also participants in a monstrous machine, a genocide. Why not let Rachel's mother go too? Instead of sending her off to die. What moral territory are we in here? It's hard not to judge, and it's impossible not to ask, what would I have done during the dark years? I don't pretend I would have been a hero. I need to understand what life was like in France, to understand the choices people made then, and what resistance actually meant during the occupation, and maybe means now. So, where to begin?
3: Well, I think that you have to start the story on May the 10th, 1940, when Germany first turned westwards and invaded the Netherlands and Belgium before crossing into France.
2: Halek Kohinski, author of Resistance, the Underground War in Europe.
3: That triggered off a huge flood of Belgian refugees. So the first thing the French knew about the war were these desperate Belgian refugees trekking through northern France towards Paris. And very quickly the French army was in retreat. 8 million Belgians and French were on the roads trying to evade the Germans, heading south.
4: June 11th, 1940.
2: Drew Tartier from her memoir, The House Near Paris.
4: As we passed the Gare Montparnasse, I noticed that as far as the eye could see, the streets around the station were one mass of people with their belongings, trying to get on trains going anywhere out of Paris. The day was stifling, and there was panic, misery, and anxiety where everyone looked. On the road out of the city, people were pushing baby carriages or pulling small carts. Others were on loaded bicycles, and some were walking, carrying their children in their valises. Some were moving their families and possessions in wagons drawn by oxen. Farther on, we saw dead bodies on the side of the road. French men, women, and children who had been machine-gunned by German Stukas. Cars were lying in ditches, overturned, and men and women stood near them, weeping.
2: Six days later, Marshal Pétain, the new leader of France,

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1: C'est le cœur serré que je vous dise aujourd'hui qu'il faut cesser le combat.
2: At 1:30, we listened to the news on the wireless.
0: Denise Dominac, a 15-year-old from Lyon, and soon a member of the resistance, writing in her diary.
2: We hear a speech by Maréchal Pétain saying that France, invaded and defeated, had asked the enemy for an armistice? Grandpa stormed out of the dining room like a madman, and from a distance, we heard his sobs. All of us started crying when we heard this death warrant for France. And we couldn't swallow a single bite of the meal.
3: You have a separation of families. Many people have fled, and you don't know what has happened to them.
0: The Swiss historian Philippe Burin.
3: You must rely on the postal service that took weeks and months to work again. You have to rely from word-to-mouth information and rumors. So it's a moment of great confusion.
0: The terms of the armistice are brutal. Germany plunders the French treasury and carves up its territory. Historian Halleck Kohinski.
4: France was now cut in two with a demarcation line splitting the occupied north from the unoccupied south. So it was very traumatic. Not everyone could go home because you weren't allowed to go back to certain departments and you were missing men who'd been taken prisoner of war. It led to enormous dislocation of the populations.
0: Germany holds captive almost 2 million French soldiers. Paris empties out, its population shrinking from 3 million to 1 million, and the Germans impose their presence in the smallest details of everyday life, even the time of day. That summer in France, clocks are set 1 hour later to Berlin time. And there was more.
4: The whole appearance of Paris and all major towns changed because of the Germans and the swastika banners. And the Germans had also altered the exchange rates so they could buy up all the luxuries in the shops and all the best food. So the French would encounter the Germans in the towns, but not necessarily in the countryside. There was a split between that. And of course, in the south, they didn't see the Germans. And so during the war, there were really, until November 1942, there were two Frances. There was the occupied zone and the unoccupied zone. And people reacted differently as a result.
0: The new French government sets up in the spa town of Vichy. Maréchal Pétain, France's hero of the First World War, rules by decree, and he launches what he calls the National Revolution. It's a return to traditional values, church, hard work, family. Vichy blames France's defeat on moral decline, and it goes after old political enemies and stages a show trial. It also scapegoats Jews, banning them from public life, depriving them of their livelihoods, seizing their homes and belongings. They are made to be outcasts.
4: You know, the Vichy regime, like any other collaborating government or administration, presented itself as the shield. They promised to protect the population against the worst of German demands.
0: As it turns out, and the historical record shows this, Germany did not instigate the persecution of France's Jews. It came from Vichy, right from its earliest days.
5: There was no more liberté. Liberty was over.
0: The novelist Xavier Donzelli.
5: Liberty was not for everybody. There was no equality because some French were not considered French anymore, just like the Jews, for example. And there were no fraternité, no brotherhood, because people were in two divided camps about how France should go on after the terrible defeat of 1940. Everything

0: was changed, and the guy who incarnated France at that time, Maréchal Pétain, he betrayed everyone. He betrayed everyone because people thought that with him in power, France would go back fighting the Germans. And then they thought that he would protect them. But he didn't protect anybody.
1: Certainly not from hunger. By October 1940, bread, meat, butter, virtually every staple of the French diet was hard to find. To cope, Vichy created an elaborate system of rationing. My guide at the Resistance Museum in Lyon, Charlotte de Guy, walked me through it. Charlotte, what are we looking at right now?
2: So right now we are looking at food rationing tickets and food rationing cards. It's a bit like an ID for food. So you can see the name of the person, their job, their nationality, their birth date, where do they live, etc.
1: So you have the ID card.
2: And in the ID cards, you have then coupons. Here, for example, you can read viande cheval, so it means horse meat. And a family was allowed to go to the city hall or to the town hall to get these tickets only once a month.
1: The thing is, people were lining up. For how long did people line up?
2: For a very long time, sometimes many hours. And the worst situation that could happen was to line up and then you arrive at the shop and then there isn't food anymore.
3: Dans le domaine du pain, c'est qu'on avait droit, par exemple, à 200 grammes de pain.
1: Who's this woman on the video?
2: So this woman is André Gaillard. She was 4 years old in 1940. And in this video, she explains what she remembers of this time, and especially of the rationing system. The main memory that she keeps from the war is that people were hungry all the time.
1: People were hungry.
2: Yeah.
1: I've led such a good life. I've never been really hungry.
2: Me neither.
1: But the prospect...
2: She says that the hunger was waking them at night.
1: Yeah. It's hunger without ever thinking that there's going to be an end in sight.
2: Exactly. And also, it's hunger. And when you eat, it's not good things that you eat.
1: In France, the hunger sharpened the divisions between haves and have-nots. If you had money or valuables you could sell, you could buy on the black market. But what if you couldn't? What if you were desperate? To what lengths would you go to feed your children? Would you steal? Would you turn informer? Would you become a sex worker? All of those things happened. And as the years of occupation wore on, the rations became smaller. Early on, the Germans in occupied France set out to influence public opinion. French historian Olivier Viviorca.
4: Some Germans wanted to seduce the French elites by organizing receptions, organizing dinners, you see, this kind of stuff, but also by bribing journalists, by giving a lot of money to friendly newspapers to explain that collaboration was the best way for France to survive in the new German order.
1: The seduction of the elites, as if these intellectuals, these celebrities, these captains of industry were helplessly naive, powerless to resist. No, they made a choice. In the early days of the occupation, German soldiers take pains to be courteous. But this charm offensive is doomed to failure. The Germans punish the slightest resistance. From Jean Guéhenno's Diary of the Dark Years.
5: December 8, 1941. From now on until further notice, we can no longer go out between 5 p.m. and 5 a.m. The metro will stop running at 5:30. The restaurants will close. It is 6:30. I watched nightfall. Not a sound, not a whisper.

0: This is Paris. For the duration of the curfew, windows must be closed, the authorities have ordered. Behind the window panes, the people in the house facing mine are looking, as I am, at the empty street. We wave to each other. Prison solidarity. But suddenly, in an inner courtyard toward the end of the street, the sound of a loud bugle call. A cocky Parisian kid is thumbing his nose at our servitude.
1: The early resistance was often based on just anger and indignation. And it was very small-scale stuff, a matter of cutting telephone wires, putting sugar into the petrol tanks of German vehicles. It was minor stuff.
2: You write about the resistance in part as being a battle for hearts and minds. What do you mean by that?
1: Well, hearts and minds were the battle to convince people that they may have lost the battle, but they hadn't lost the war, and that they should still hope for a better future. That was one bit. Another bit was how to behave towards the occupiers, how to keep your distance from them and not accept that you were supposed to be subservient to them. Then the clandestine press also existed to show that there were other people. You weren't alone in thinking, I don't like this current situation. Even before the movements began to be developed, it was just a matter of you pass on something that you have found somewhere onto a friend who copies it out and passes it on to trusted friends. It gave a sense of togetherness. And above all, the importance of the press was it told the truth. Because the Germans blamed the shortages of food in France on the British blockade. But in fact, as the underground's press pointed out, it was caused by the Germans seizing all the agricultural produce and most of the industrial produce too.
3: Ici Londres. Veuillez écouter tout d'abord quelques messages personnels. Le manchot, l'affaire d'Antem.
2: What was Radio Londres?
1: Radio Londres was an offshoot of the BBC. It was the BBC's French service. The French speak to the French, a programme that ran every evening. And so it was a way of de Gaulle establishing himself as the Free French leader. It was a way of the French who were still living in liberty in London to say, we are thinking of you.
2: What impact did it have, do you think?
1: Oh, I think that the BBC as a whole had an enormous impact. I mean, the Germans knew that because they would discover things like electrical usage would go up at the time when the BBC was broadcasting, the streets would be cleared.
4: La France, tout entière rassemblée.
1: At one time, when de Gaulle was going to make an important announcement, the Germans decided to offer double potatoes then in order to see who would listen to the radio and who would go and get the potatoes.
2: If there was a soundtrack to the resistance, it might be this. Every BBC broadcast to occupied Europe began with...
1: Those are the first notes of Beethoven's Fifth Symphony, which also happened to be the Morse for the letter V. And the V for Victory campaign was enormously successful across Europe, even in countries where the letter V had no meaning at all. Because it was a very simple thing you could do, just with a piece of chalk and a brick wall, you could quickly scribble the letter V. And that let everyone else know, well, there's someone else on my side too, you know, if I'm not happy with the situation. It annoyed the Germans enormously.
2: So I'm just going to take one last level. I think I've got this one.
5: Okay.
2: Just move that around there. Obviously, you speak German.
5: Yes.
2: So help me out with this phrase. Nacht in Nebel?
5: Oh, Nacht und Nebel, yes. My name is...

0: Ryback. My most recent book is Takeover: Hitler's Final Rise to Power. This is basically the story of the suicide of a democracy.
1: Again?
0: Nacht und Nebel.
1: It means literally?
0: It literally means, Nacht und Nebel means night and fog. And it relates to what was called the Nacht und Nebel Erlass, which was a decree issued by Hitler himself. And it was instituted specifically to avoid the judicial systems that were in place. The countries around Germany were occupied by the Wehrmacht, by the German military. The German military had its own court system, so that if there were resistance fighters, they would be placed before a German military court. But Hitler wanted to forego that system and instituted his own process, this Nacht und Nebel Erlass, this night and fog decree, as it were, which simply had people disappear.
1: Disappear? What does disappear mean?
0: Yeah, well, disappeared was to black holes in any system of accountability. There was a knock at your door in the middle of the night, and you disappeared in the night and fog. You would simply vanish into the black hole of the Gestapo, in which there was no accountability, there was no traceability. Somebody simply vanished, so the family had no idea where they were. There was no recourse. There was nothing, because you had no idea where they were. You had no idea whether they were alive or dead.
1: Jean-Paul Sartre.
2: There was no one in Paris who didn't have a family member or a friend who had not been arrested, deported, or executed. It seemed as if there were hidden holes in the city, and as if it were emptying itself through these holes, as if seized by an internal and undetectable hemorrhage.
0: Witnesses would remember the sounds of people being taken out of their homes, whether they were screams or simply expulsions from their residences, people being dragged out and taken away.
1: Trust would be a gauzy tissue in this kind of society.
0: Yeah, I mean, Bertolt Brecht, the great German playwright, wrote little vignettes about this, where suddenly parents could not even trust their children. They didn't know what the children were taking back to the schools or what the teachers were asking the children about what was being said at home and whether things were innocent or not. When you get to that point of intrusion into the lives of people, you have destroyed the tissue that holds a community or a society or even a family together.

The vocal ensemble Contus, based in Minneapolis, performing a cantata composed by Francis Poulenc during the Second World War. The lyrics are by the poet Paul Éluard. One of his poems actually became the anthem of the resistance. This is Ideas. I'm Nahla Ayed. In the movie Casablanca, one of the most stirring moments comes when the patrons of Rick's Cafe rise up and sing the Marseillaise. Hollywood, of course. But it actually captures the battle for hearts and minds in a nutshell. Anything to rally the spirit of resistance. In the real-life battle for hearts and minds,

0: a poem did that. Liberté became legendary. Ideas contributor Neil Sandel.
1: About a year ago, there was a sublime moment on French television. It happened on a program about books, La Grande Librairie, on France Télévisions. The host, Augustin Trapenard, had just asked his guest, "What is courage?"
2: Vaincre sa peur, c'est une chose personnelle. Mais une fois qu'on est dans une nation collective où d'autres que soi-même risquent leur vie comme moi...
1: The speaker is Edgar Morin, a member of the French Resistance.
2: À ce moment-là, le courage vient tout seul. Il n'empêche pas des moments de peur. Mais
1: the gist of what he says is this. Overcoming one's fear is a personal thing. But once you're part of a collective nation risking your life, where there's a kind of brotherhood, at that moment, courage comes naturally. It doesn't prevent moments of fear. But courage is inherent in the very act of resistance.
2: Mais le courage est inscrit dans le mouvement même de la résistance.
1: Edgar Morin, sociologist, intellectual, 103 years old.
2: J'ai pu connaître des bonheurs dans des moments de grand malheur.
1: At the end of the interview, the camera cuts to a close-up of a 12-year-old girl. She's introduced as the recent winner of a national elocution competition. Her name is Joanne Samalin-Lagardère.
3: Sur mes cahiers d'écolier, sur mon pupitre et les arbres, sur le sable, sur la neige, j'écris ton nom.
1: Edgar Morin's eyes light up. The poem is Liberté by Paul Éluard. At that moment, the poem becomes a bridge between the past and present, between an old man and a girl.
3: Sur toutes les pages lues.
1: On every page read.
3: Sur toutes les pages blanches.
1: On all the blank pages.
3: Pierre, sang, papier ou cendre.
1: Stone, blood, paper or ash.
3: J'écris ton nom.
1: I write your name.
4: Éluard was some kind of a privileged guy.
1: Xavier Donzelli, a French journalist, he wrote a novel about the poem called Et par le pouvoir d'un mot.
4: He was famous. He could have escaped when the thing turned bad, just like many of his friends did, just like Dali, Salvador Dali, did. But he came back to Paris, and Paris was occupied by the German. And his world poetry changed. Before the war, he was the poet of surrealism. He used to write for those who liked poetry, but he did not write for the common people. During the winter of 1940, 1941, his poetry changed totally. And he started to write about the common feelings. It was a poetry very close to what people felt, about the suffering of his country, about the suffering of himself. And his poem Liberté comes from that. I mean, it's not obvious. But the beautiful thing about his poem Liberté is that it was not a poem that was thought as a war poem. It was a love poem. Éluard said just before he died, he said that he wrote this poem for his wife, Nouche.
1: Nouche. Tell me about her.
4: Nouche. Inspiration. Softness. Elegance. Green eyes. Brown hair. Actress. Muse. Happiness. Freedom. Model. He said that he realized that the love he had, the love he felt for his wife, was enormous, gorgeous, but it was not worth loving somebody if you had not liberty, if you had not freedom.
3: Sur chaque bouffée d'aurore, sur la mer, sur les bateaux, sur la montagne démente, j'écris ton nom.
1: On every breath of dawn, on the sea, on the boats, on the demented mountain tops, I write your name.
3: Sur la mousse des nuages, sur les sueurs de l'orage, sur la

0: on the foam of the clouds, on the sweat of the storm, on the dense and dull rain, I write your name. Poetry as an act of resistance.
1: It's a very simple poem. It's a very repetitive poem. It's always the same organization in the poem. Three verses and then some kind of refrain, as we say in French. J'écris ton nom, j'écris ton nom. I write your name, I write your name. It's like this is one of the lessons of the poem. On every single thing you can write this name. Even on chains, you can write liberté. On a cloud, nobody can catch a cloud. Nobody can capture a cloud. If you capture a cloud, the cloud disappears. You can't get him. It's like gas. So even on this impossible thing to catch, you can still write the name of liberté. At the end of the poem, when he says,
2: Et par le pouvoir d'un mot, je recommence ma vie. Je suis né pour te connaître, pour te nommer.
3: Liberté.
0: Can you give us a rough translation of that?
1: And by the power of a word, I start my life again. I was born to know you, to name you Liberty.
0: How do people start to find it? Because at one level it's underground, on the other level it's being printed in collections of poetry.
1: That's the funny thing about poetry during the war. You know, poetry in itself brings a hidden message. This is the nature of poetry. So many writers use poetry to convey a message. And poetry during the war flourished. Many, many books of poetry were printed and sold because I guess it remained pure. I mean, cinema, theater, and many reviews and books were completely contaminated by the dark ideas of the Nazi Germany. So poetry remained pure. It was a different part of life that no one could invade and violate.
0: In 1943, the poem makes its way to England.
1: In London, there's a huge French community. And they read this and they say, wow, this is very good. We have to support them. And they reprint it in a French review in London. And from there,
0: the is all about what comes next. The Royal Air Force. The Royal Air Force parachutes the poem over occupied France. Or so the story goes. Xavier Donzelli traveled to London and the National Archives.
1: I went through papers of French propaganda printed by the British to be airdropped in France. And in the huge amount of paper I went through, I saw a copy of the printing bill for the review, saying how many copies of the book were printed and even the price for the string to put the little booklets together, to keep them together. So I had a very sure proof that it had been printed in England, and from there I followed a white rabbit.
0: Down the hole. And just to be clear, the poem was part of a series of booklets that had other poems, speeches, and this was in, I think, the fourth of these reviews.
1: Exactly. They used planes, just like they were bombing the country, but no, they were not bombing anyone. They were just bombing people with literature, words, and poems.
0: In May and June 1943, Allied bombers pound targets deep inside Germany. But at the same time, the RAF is dropping Paul Éluard's poem over France. On June 11th, just before

0: midnight, 23 Wellington bombers take off from RAF Hixton. They're bound for targets in Normandy. The crew of BK-559 is made up of one Australian, four British aviators, and a Canadian from Pembroke, Ontario, Sergeant Delmar Murray Davis, age 22. He's the navigator. RAF Hixton is a training unit. It is the crew's first mission.
1: These guys were dropped into a huge ocean of uncertainty. They were so young. Most of them were not experienced. And they got lost. And they ran out of fuel. And finally they crashed in France. Three of them were captured by the Germans. One escaped. The pilot died. And one had a very, very confused trajectory afterwards.
0: This was Sergeant Davis. After the war, the crash investigation turns up conflicting reports about how he died and even where.
1: He was a mechanic and he became a navigator. He was not at the right place. He should have remained in England to repair, to fix the aircraft. But now he was put in this plane and he was supposed to guide the aircraft. And it was not his place. So there's a tragedy about him. This Canadian guy. this Canadian guy.
0: Four of the airmen parachute to safety. The only one to escape capture is Sergeant Bernard Reeves. He comes down in the countryside just before dawn, wanders until he comes across a cottage. He sees a woman, gestures that he's thirsty, and she offers him some water. And then... well, let's freeze the frame just for a second, because what unfolds next is one family's moment of truth.
2: What do you do with an airman who's been found in your house? There's nothing you can do. You are caught. The airman will end up in a POW camp. You will get deported to one of the harshest work camps in Germany.
0: The family feeds Sergeant Reeves, gives him civilian clothing to wear. The father goes out and finds his parachute and buries it. And for the next 4 months, they hide him, keep him safe until they can hand him over to a resistance escape line.
2: The people in the resistance were ordinary people. They weren't supermen and superwomen. They were ordinary people. And they did extraordinary things in a very challenging environment. And so I think you can't say that the resistance is formed of nature's natural rebels, because they tended to be far too reckless. It is the quiet person who you pass in the street without recognising, who could be leading a network, who could be the courier carrying a vital message. You just don't know who these people are. They're operating in the shadows.
0: The resistance guides Sergeant Reeves south through France and into Spain. From there, he makes it to Gibraltar and then home. That's how we know his story. By the end of the war, the French resistance has helped roughly 4,000 downed airmen get back to England. Charlotte, what are we looking at right now?
3: So right now we are looking at an ID card from a woman named Denise Goldstein. This ID card has the specificity that it's written Juif, so Jews, in big red letters on it. It has been stamped.
0: How did anyone know that she was Jewish?
3: So there was a law during the Vichy regime. It was in June 1941, and it made the census obligatory for Jewish people. So how did people knew that she was Jewish? Probably because she went to the city hall and told them that she was Jewish. And with this law, it enabled the Vichy regime to draw up some lists with the name of Jewish people.
0: And lists of Jewish people. There are a few.

0: Two aspects of wartime France more troubling than the persecution of the Jews. A few bishops and Protestant clergy tried to intercede. The town of Chambon-sur-Lignon famously becomes a safe haven. But did the organized resistance mobilize to save Jews? No, says French historian and author Olivier Viviorca.
1: Resistors did not react, and the Free French did not either. You had not a mobilization of this organized resistance to save the Jews, because you had many, many reasons, but they did not perceive what was the reality of the extermination. They thought that the best way to react against extermination was to win the war. Some people were also anti-Semitic. So you see, you have many reasons which explains that. So it was a reaction which was individual, taken by ordinary French who tried to do what they could to help the Jews to escape and to survive.
0: The tipping point comes in 1942 with the mass roundups of Jews who live in France. Men, women, and children rounded up in broad daylight. There's not even a pretense of secrecy. Underground networks spring up to at least save the children. In Nice, for example, a young Jewish couple create what becomes known as the Marcel Network. They are Moussa Abadi and Odette Rosenstock. It begins one day when Moussa Abadi is out walking, and he sees a crowd.
2: There's a woman lying on the ground, covered in blood, and a French policeman is stomping on her head with his boot, and her young son is standing next to her screaming, "Mama, Mama, Mama." And there's a crowd of about 20 people standing around watching, doing nothing. And Moussa says, "What's happening?" And a man in the crowd says, "Can't you see? He's disciplining a Jew." And Moussa is really shocked by this, and he walks away yelling out loud, "God, how could you have abandoned us?" And he says afterwards that he could never forget that little boy. And that was the first time he understood that he had to do something to protect the children.
0: Fred Coleman, author of The Marcel Network.
2: Moussa is hoping to hide children in Catholic convents and boarding schools.
0: Abadi sets up a meeting with Paul Raymond, the Bishop of Nice.
2: Paul Raymond was really an extraordinary man. For one thing, very rarely for a Catholic bishop in France in those years, he was speaking out from his pulpit, denouncing the persecution of the Jews. So he really wanted to cooperate. Not only did he agree to help place these children in the schools and convents, but he agreed to provide an office for Moussa in his residence. Moussa had no office. So now Moussa has an office in the residence of the bishop. And not only that, but what are they going to do in this office? They're going to falsify papers so that they can change the identity of Jewish children and hide them under Catholic names. So here's the bishop agreeing to use his own private residence for the falsification of documents.
0: They forge documents because it's not simply a matter of hiding children. They need a cover story.
2: And then it has to be drilled into them. Moussa said this whole process, which he called depersonalization, was not fun. He said it was awful, odious, day after day. But that's what they had to do.
0: So the Abadis build a secret network. There's a finance guy, a Protestant minister from Nice, a bureaucrat who gives them blank food ration cards, small town mayors, and countless families who offer shelter. Everyone is taking a personal risk. They make a choice to do something, and that something is big.
2: So this turns out to be a really ecumenical operation. We have Catholic, Protestants, and Jews all cooperating together to save children's lives. Extraordinary.
0: All told, the Marcel Network saves 527 children. At the same time, Many

0: of the children emerge from the war scarred by what they've gone through. They've lost their parents in the most traumatic way you can imagine. Their story is not happily ever after. The reckoning of what happened during the dark years has never really ended. Its history has been written and rewritten, contested every step of the way. And every so often, a new voice breaks through from the past. I'm thinking of the manuscripts written during the war that lay dormant for so many years, like Hélène Bert's journal, published in 2008. She begins her diary when she's 21. She lives in Paris. She's Jewish. The year is 1942.
1: Monday, June 8th. This is the first day I feel I'm really on holiday. The weather is glorious. Yesterday's storm has brought fresher air. The birds are twittering. It's a morning as in Paul Valéry. It's also the first day I'm going to wear the yellow star. Those are the two sides of how life is now. Youth, beauty, and freshness, all contained in this limpid morning. Barbarity and evil, represented by this yellow star.
0: From the Journal of Hélène Bert, she goes on to describe what it feels like to be stared at. The snide comments and slurs, the words of support, and the exhaustion that overwhelms her just from keeping her dignity intact. My God, I never thought it would be so hard, she writes that evening. Hélène Bert is a graduate of literature at the Sorbonne. She's cultured, plays violin. She comes from a well-to-do family, so the journal is a window into that social milieu. But it's also a chronicle of the noose that tightens around the Jewish community in Paris. Her father, Raymond Bert, is the managing director of an industrial chemical company, a man of some social standing, and in June 1942, police detain him for not displaying his yellow star correctly. Eventually, the authorities offer a deal. We'll let you go if you exile yourself to the so-called free zone. It's a choice, but only if you pretend that he's not being held hostage.
1: What they are trying to make us do is an act of abominable cowardice. What else could you expect from the Germans? They're swapping Papa for what we value most, our pride, our dignity, our sense of resistance, not cowardice. Other people think we enjoy being cowards. Enjoy? Good God. Deep down, they'll be glad not to have to admire and respect us any longer. It's a good deal for the Germans, too. Keeping Papa in prison makes too many people indignant. It's bad publicity for them. In their view, releasing Papa and allowing him to resume his career would be dangerous. But having Papa vanish into the free zone and the whole business go quiet, go flat, that's ideal. They don't want heroes. They want to make their victims despicable, not arouse admiration for them. But if that's the way it is, I vow to carry on being as much of a thorn in their side as I can be.
0: A thorn in their side. In other words, resistance. But at what cost? 3 months after his arrest, Hélène's father is set free. His company has paid a ransom. But in March 1944, police round up Hélène Bert and her parents. They deport them to Auschwitz. The three are murdered in the camps. It is so hard not to second guess. You wish they had seen it coming.
2: It was just as impossible for Hélène Bert to know what Auschwitz meant as it is impossible for us not to know.
0: David Bellows, who translated the diary into English.
2: We should resist the temptation of wishing that the young woman had understood sooner and drawn the conclusions that we think we would have reached in time. Smugness is not a useful reaction to this searing work. Rather, we should pause.

0: tunes by Ian Brown, Leah Kelly, and Melanie Schnell. Special thanks to Cicely Fell, Sylvie Delobel, Magali Lefranc, and the CHRD in Lyon, Mariette Job, Rachel Jadinac, the Shoah Memorial in Paris, David Bellos and McElhose Press, Rosebud Productions, Adrian van den Hoven, Oxford Publishing, and PLS Clear for Diary of the Dark Years by Jean Guéhenno. Music by Contus and under Creative Commons license, Sergei Cheremizanov, Daniel Birch, David Hillowitz, Jake Hunter, Listening Spot, and Lobo Loco. Lisa Ayuso is the web producer for Ideas. Technical production, Emily Carvezio and Danielle Duval. The senior producer is Nikola Lukšić. Greg Kelly is the executive producer of Ideas. And I'm Nala Ayed.
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6: Adam Shankman is a big-time director. He's made movies like The Wedding Planner, A Walk to Remember. His new movie is called Stop That Train, which he calls a stupid comedy in the best way. Adam's going to tell you about that. Plus, he used to produce the Oscars. You have to hear some of his behind-the-scenes stories.
7: From CBC News, The World This Hour, I'm Neil Herland. The United States says it has begun strikes against Iran. It's retaliation for Iran downing a U.S. Army Apache helicopter. As Katie Nicholson reports, it's yet another test of a fragile ceasefire.
8: Videos from Saronic, the Texas company that built the unmanned boat that rescued two U.S. chopper pilots, show a nimble craft zipping through rough waters. It's the watercraft U.S. Central Command says that located two airmen 2 hours after their Apache helicopter crashed Monday off the coast of Oman near the Strait of Hormuz. The drone rescue, a U.S. military first, CENTCOM says. On social media, the U.S. president claimed the Iranians shot down one of our highly sophisticated Apache helicopters while patrolling over the Strait of Hormuz. The pilots are safe and uninjured, he said, but Donald Trump vowed the U.S. would respond to the attack. And they did just that, Central Command calling them self-defense strikes on Iran, stating the mission is a, quote, proportional response to unjustified Iranian aggression. Katie Nicholson, CBC News, Washington.
7: A violent knife attack in Northern Ireland is sparking protests from anti-immigration activists. The victim is seriously injured following last night's attack. The accused is from Sudan and was granted refugee status in the UK in 2023. Demonstrators have repeatedly accused the British government of failing to manage immigration and border controls. Briar Stewart reports.
9: I'm sitting on the roof of a barricade near the center of Belfast, and there are about four columns of dark smoke rising from fires that have been set by groups of protesters. We were down at a location earlier where around 100 people, mostly men, wearing all black, including masks. We were threatened in no uncertain terms. They did not want media around, which is why we've kind of pulled back. Now, this is all stemming after that brutal stabbing where a man was seriously injured and a Sudanese national who had previously claimed asylum here was charged with attempted murder. Police and politicians have been appealing to people to protest peacefully. Here is Chief Constable of the Northern Ireland Police Service, John Butcher.
10: Where there are any concerns about immigration, let's have those through a political debate and don't be fooled or duped into a trap by people online inciting awful behaviour.
9: Now, there were all kinds of calls for protest, even calls for violence swirling around on social media. Police did say that they would be prepared for whatever unfolds.
7: The CBC's Briar Stewart in Belfast. An Ontario provincial

0: police officer has been killed in the line of duty. The OPP say Constable Tarun Bali was killed near the town of Hearst in northern Ontario. Officers were conducting an investigation when Bali was seriously injured. He later died. Police have given no details regarding the incident, but say one person is in custody. Constable Bali had been with the service for 2.5 years. A former Air Canada pilot is being accused of flying for 17 years without the necessary license. 59-year-old Jeffrey Wall of Barrie, Ontario, is facing a number of charges, including fraud. Police say Wall did have a pilot's license, just not the one needed to captain big passenger planes, like the ones he flew for years at Air Canada. Nick Milinovich is Deputy Chief of Peel Regional Police.
1: This is very similar to a doctor that is licensed to practice family medicine, but is doing brain surgery in their office. There's additional requirements and regulations to professional designations that exist for a reason.
0: Air Canada insists safety was not compromised while retired last year before the police investigation began. It's been a winning return to professional tennis for Serena Williams. The icon teamed up with 19-year-old Canadian Victoria Mboko at the Queen's Club Tennis Championships in London. They won their doubles match in straight sets. The 44-year-old Williams retired nearly 4 years ago. And that is your World This Hour. I'm Neil Herland.
2: Now here's your weather forecast for Ottawa. Some increasing cloudiness through the evening and a 40% chance of showers later in the evening and overnight. There's also the risk of a thunderstorm. The low is 20 degrees. Tomorrow, showers. That risk of a thunderstorm continues. The high is 23 degrees, but with the humidity, it'll feel a touch warmer at 29. The UV index is moderate. Showers will end near midnight. Then it's cloudy with a 40% chance of more wet weather. The low 20.
3: Hey, I'm Tom Power. Welcome to Q. Do you need a bit of a break from the news, from the heaviness of the world around you? Adam Shankman is here to talk about his new movie, which he calls proudly a stupid, funny movie. And yeah, it's built to make you laugh and take your mind off the world a little bit. But given that it stars queer performers, Adam says it's a political movie just because it exists at all. Adam will be here to tell you about the health benefits of a stupid movie. And also, he ran the Oscars, so he has some great stories about what really happens behind the scenes of the Academy Awards. That's coming up. Plus, the Canadian legend Divine Brown will be here to tell you why she's paying tribute to another legend, Minnie Riperton. All that and more coming up on Q. All right, so when's the last time you watched a good, like, stupid movie? Like a stupid, funny movie. And when I say stupid, I don't mean like in a mean or critical way. I'm not Siskel or Ebert. I just mean, you know, a movie that doesn't take itself too seriously or like seriously at all. Something that wants you to laugh, doesn't want you to ponder the deeper meaning of it. I don't know about you, but sometimes I find myself, given that the world is so heavy, I just want like something stupid and dumb and easy to watch. Like I find myself in the evening now, like watching Seinfeld reruns over and over and over again, because it just feels like a break and I get to laugh a little bit. So if you're feeling the same way, I want to tell you about this new movie called Stop That Train. There's a exclamation point between every word. It's a new movie starring the legendary RuPaul, who is the host, of course, of the long-running reality show RuPaul's Drag Race. In Stop That Train, she plays President of the United States. Okay, and it's kind of hard to get into the plot, but essentially, it's about these two train stewardesses played by former Drag Race stars Ginger Minj and Jujubee, and they're trying to save a runaway train from crashing into Florida. Take a listen.
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4: Dear God. It's serious.
3: And yeah, if you're a Drag Race fan, you're going to recognize some of the alumni in the show. But if you are, and even if you're not, you're going to recognize a lot of people in this movie. Sarah Michelle Gellar, Raven Simone, Chris Parnell, Nicole Richie, Joel McHale, Jesse Tyler Ferguson. And I'll tell you, it is funny. It is loud, it is vibrant, it's wonderful, and it's so stupid. And the person who brought this film to life is the director Adam Shankman. Depending on your age, you might have seen some of his other movies, like the

0: wedding planner or a walk to remember or hairspray. A little while ago, Adam was in Toronto screening Stop That Train at the Inside Out Film Festival. And before that, he came into our studio. So he'll tell you about the power of a stupid movie, about getting into Juilliard for dance without ever having taken a formal dance lesson. And Adam was once one of the producers of the Oscars, so he has some amazing stories from behind the scenes. Here's our conversation.
1: How are you?
2: I'm fantastic. And that was the most well said intro to this movie I've ever heard.
0: I tell you why, because our producer Caitlin and I, we really loved it, man. Like, we really,
2: that's super
0: like,
2: cool.
0: It's, I don't even know what to ask you about it. Like, it's so, I haven't seen anything like it in a long time where there's just that many jokes, that many gags.
2: It's joke
0: like,
2: dense.
0: Joke, joke, joke, joke. I was like laughing. I mean, it must have been fun to take on.
2: It was super fun to do. It's the reason I did it, is because it was so joke dense and because I knew that in this style of comedy, when it's just like hard cut jokes, it's like that sometimes you don't even, barely even need a setup. You're just like there's the leech joke where, you know, he says like, all right, you leeches. And then you cut to a chair full of leeches. Yeah. And so it's like,
0: it's stupid. It's kind of old school like that.
2: Super old school. Yeah. And I was very formed by that kind of comedy. I mean, nobody loved stupid like Mel Brooks.
0: Yeah.
2: You know, and he really, I felt like in my life, he gave me permission to go for stupid. And then there was, you know, there's the satires, the airplanes and the naked guns and the hot shots.
0: Did you ever see the old Marx Brothers? Ever see Duck Soup?
2: Of course, I saw Duck Soup. Are you kidding me?
0: I mean, Caitlin out there knows that I just bring up Duck Soup all the time now because I watched it.
2: Night at the Opera. I mean, all of them.
0: It kind of reminded me of those movies too, in just like high society, low society, and tons of jokes.
2: That's true. Weirdly, those movies had more plot, I think, than this. But yeah, I mean, I said to Connor and Christina, it was written by these two really funny young writers. I said, the only time that we lose the momentum of the jokes is when we have to deal with that pesky plot.
0: The plot getting in the way of the
2: gags. It's just like later on in the movie, it gets into this thing where we're having to resolve how to stop the train. And so once we start getting into that, we still keep a lot of jokes in there, but the jokes start to be more about the train. I'm a big lover of the brakes are fried.
0: Yeah.
2: And that cut into that weird thing.
0: I hope you take this in the way I mean it, which is, I mean this charitably. Like, I don't know if I need a comedy to be any more than this. Like, I haven't seen so many of these. Like, I miss this being a comedy, you know?
2: I do too. They don't make enough of these anymore. I mean, the closest we have right now is really the Scary Movie franchise, which we have one coming out.
0: Yeah.
2: And, they go for it too, you know? It's just absurdist is really all it is. It's like the plot is just sitting there as a coat hanger to hang all of the jokes off of.
0: Yeah, but that's what I want. I just want to take a break. I want to take a break from the day.
2: I do too, but they just don't make them anymore.
0: And you also talked about how this is the movie that this is the movie that begs to be seen in theaters. A comedy should be seen in theaters.
2: Has to be.
0: Talk to me about
2: this. This is one of those ones where, this is a couple buckets.
0: Please.
2: The shared experience of community and being able to sit in a theater and share laughter like this, we live in incredibly challenging times where there's a lot going on that is making people really uneasy and people don't know how to cope with in some ways. And the idea of creating community again, and especially community that's based around shared laughter, feels more important to me than ever. Because we have lost our sense of irony, we have lost our sense of self-effacing humor. To take the piss out of ourselves feels very, very important right now.
0: Yeah.
2: People are feeling very indignant and angry about so much. So to be able to just sit back and say, "What the hell am I looking at?" With a bunch of people and laugh is, I think, of great value, frankly. I mean, without trying to act like I made anything important, it's the experience that's important, not the movie.
0: Yeah, because I wanted to ask you about that too, because I heard you talk about that like, even though like people are going to try and add, and maybe I should ask you this question.
2: Yes.
0: You said something along the lines of like, there might be some talk that there is a political persuasion to this movie.

0: in
1: its existence is political.
0: Please go ahead.
1: Well, because that right now in where I don't know what's going on exactly here with that, but in the States, we have 400 bills like on the table, at least actually now. I just heard 2 days ago they're trying to implement rolling back housing protections for LGBTQ people.
0: Right.
1: And so it's like, wait, housing? So we're going back to discriminating against potentially queer people for housing?
0: Yeah, for having a home.
1: For having a home.
0: Yeah.
1: And so when you're in a community that's having this much stuff thrown at you on the daily, that means that there's a lot of people who want you to be invisible and to go away and to not exist. So the mere existence of this movie is sort of political because we're putting ourselves so far out there. This is a big, no, you can't. And here we are. And this exists. Now, the weirdest part of this movie is we never talk about drag. We don't refer to drag.
0: Yeah.
1: There is no drag in this universe that I created.
0: There's no speech. There's no serious speech at the end.
1: There's nothing.
0: Yeah.
1: There's nothing about, like, I don't go after any community, any marginalized groups.
0: And you're right. People are in drag, but drag doesn't exist.
1: It doesn't exist. Yeah, none of the characters are in drag. They're just characters.
0: It feels meaningful to you.
1: Well, yeah. But also, I don't think the movie would have worked if we had talked about them being in drag. I don't think the humor would have worked. Because you have to make, when you make movies like this, you have to make them like they're a drama. The characters living in, they don't know they're in a comedy.
0: They can't know they're being funny.
1: No. They're actually, the stakes are really high for them. And
0: yeah, there's a train going
1: into a weather system.
0: I'm really having a hard time describing it, as you can say.
1: It's very, very difficult. But like, apparently it's really bad. It's really, really, really bad. And so, but again, we don't talk about anything political in the movie. Ever.
0: Yeah.
1: So, I mean, even though there is a president and who is concerned about their approval rating, but that's as far as we go.
0: Yeah.
1: And so it's a completely apolitical thing that I have sat in theaters that are mostly straight people who seem to like it almost more.
0: I love this celebrity cameos.
1: Yeah.
0: I mentioned a couple. So I mentioned Joel McHale. Who are you the most excited about?
1: Who was I the most excited about?
0: About having in it.
1: I love Chris Parnell doing it. I'm a really weird big Chris Parnell fan.
0: Chris Parnell from formerly of Saturday Night Live.
1: Plays the train conductor. That was a big one.
0: Very funny.
1: And you have to remember, like, I've directed Tom Cruise and Meryl Streep. but Chris walked on and I was like, oh, Chris Parnell's here.
0: I get it. I love Chris Parnell. I loved him. Did you ever see him in 30 Rock where he plays Dr. Spaceman? But you find out his name is pronounced Dr. Spichemin. My name is Tom Powell. You're in the middle of my conversation with the director, Adam Shankman, whose new film is called Stop That Train. It's coming out Friday. So when I was reading about Adam, I found this really interesting thing. And, you know, maybe you'll take some inspiration from this. Adam got into Juilliard, the prestigious Juilliard school, for dance without ever having taken a formal dance lesson. I asked him about it.
1: You know, my background is in being a clown. Not an official clown, like in being just like a performer.
0: Yeah.
1: And I grew up really loving theater, musical theater, yada, yada, yada. And
0: was the goal to be on Broadway?
1: And the goal was to be that, which was, and acting was a big part of it. And singing was a big part of it. And the dancing thing was actually the last thing to come in terms of, like, I was a really good imitator of golden age Hollywood musical and theatrical dancing. I just could kind of
0: you could do a Fred Astaire.
1: I could just do that in school plays and things like that. And when I graduated high school, I went to work as an apprentice at a theater company. And the choreographer of that company said, like, you really should actually dance, like it's a thing you should do.
0: Naturally, you were good enough.
1: I was good like that. Yeah, wow. Naturally. Wow. And then, so I thought I would try, and I auditioned for some schools, even though I had no training. And I got into all of them, and I ended up going with Juilliard, where I went to. But then I ended up leaving pretty quick because I was like, "This specifically isn't what I want to do. I want to do theater. I want to be able to sing and act."

0: dance and do it all. And so I did that for a while.
1: And then directing.
0: The directing thing was never in my mind. I never had any aspirations to direct. I never had any aspirations to choreograph, frankly. I mean, that just happened. I lied my way into my first job because I wasn't getting enough work.
1: So tell me the story.
0: Well, my roommate at the time was working in a production company office as a production coordinator. And I was visiting, I'd like brought her lunch or something. And I was, you know, kvetching and thinking about not having enough work. And somebody walked into the office, that main sort of part of the office, and said, "Does anybody know a choreographer? We just lost our choreographer." And I, without thinking, spun around in my chair and I went, "I'm a choreographer." And they said, "Who have you worked for?" And I said, "Janet Jackson and Paula Abdul," who I had danced for.
1: Right.
0: But I had not choreographed for them.
1: Right.
0: And
1: but they weren't going to check.
0: They were not going to check with it when somebody lost their choreographer right that second.
1: Yeah.
0: And they said, "Okay, amazing. Can you come meet with the director right now?" And I said, yeah, sure. And they led me into his office. And he was a very, very prolific music video director named Julian Temple. And he had also directed a couple films. And very famously, the Sex Pistols documentary and Earth Girls Are Easy at the time. And anyway, so Julian was doing a music video and he said, "Are you available? Can you start now?" And I just said, "Yeah." And he liked me so much from that experience. I was terrified, by the way. And by the way, my work was terrible.
1: Yeah. In
0: it, but he liked me and the way that I worked, and it served the music video. And I had a sense of humor embedded into my work, which he really liked.
1: You do have a bit of a Forrest Gumpian place in Hollywood. Like, you've done a lot of different things. You
0: I
1: know
0: have,
1: what I mean?
0: I
1: like
0: have.
1: Between Broadway and the Juilliard story we just told, directing, you mentioned Janet Jackson, Paula Abdul. You danced to Under the Sea at the Oscars.
0: At the Oscars, and yeah.
1: You were
0: in 1990.
1: Part of the Under the Sea.
0: I was. That was one of my Paula Abdul jobs. She was the choreographer of it.
1: Crazy.
0: In 1990.
1: How'd you do?
0: And then, well, and 20 years later,
1: you're like the left
0: shark. 20 years later, I had, in 1990, I got to dance on the Oscars. 20 years later, I got to produce them.
1: Do you got a good behind the scenes Oscar story for me? Do you got what's the wildest thing from your time?
0: Oh, there was so much wild stuff that happens there. I had a great show.
1: What years were you? Who won?
0: It was 2010. It was the Avatar versus Hurt Locker year.
1: Oh, the divorced couple.
0: I sat them right in time. Like, or I think Catherine was sitting in front of Jim. And
1: Catherine Bigelow, James Cameron, right?
0: Yeah,
1: there.
0: Yeah, right there, course, together. Yeah. So anytime that I wanted some drama, I would cut to them. And just to remind people that was the race of the evening. You know, that was the race. And Hurt Locker took everything, and she got director, and film, you know. So it was, and his was the biggest movie of all time.
1: Yeah,
0: and hers was one of the lowest grossing Oscar nominated films of all time. And I got a first, which was Catherine Bigelow winning Best Director was the first time a woman had gotten.
1: Oh, wow.
0: So that was cool to have that. And I told Barbara Streisand, who made that announcement, I was like, "I don't care which card you pull out and you say Catherine Bigelow, because I need a first on this show."
1: you got a first in your own career in this movie. This is, you've been directing Hollywood movies for 30 years, big, gigantic successes. Mm-hmm. This is your first film that features queer people as lead characters.
0: That is true.
1: What does that mean to you?
0: Actually, I haven't taken the time to let that settle in. I think I felt kind of not great about never making anything. Well, I mean, look, all my stuff is really queer coded, and I don't think that you can say like Hairspray doesn't feel queer. You know, it's DNA is in queerness, just because of John Waters and Divine and all of that.
1: Yeah.
0: And the tradition of having Edna played by a man. But I had never done it before, and I think I always felt kind of guilty, but I've also never really had a big drum that I felt like I needed to beat about it. I felt like other people were more qualified. And
1: really?
0: Again, I'm more of like a clown. Like, I just want to entertain people, and I'm like the luckiest chorus boy in the world who gets to do this job now, and I just want to make and entertain people because I'm just not that political. I feel, and I'm shy, which is strange. So it felt like it was about time.
1: But don't you think sometimes you can actually get more minds changed with a funny movie?
0: Well, yeah, I think that Hairspray,
1: like an important political movie.
0: I think Hairspray created a lot of conversation for families about prejudice. And
1: that's what I mean. I said this to Phil Rosenthal one time, like,
0: oh, Philly, I love Phil,
1: lovely fella. Yeah. But his show is about people eating dinner together.
0: Yeah.
1: And I said, actually, it's not. It's like a kind of a radical, quietly radical show, because it's actually about people from a lot of different cultures getting together and eating and having conversations with one another.
0: Yes.
1: Like that to me feels like this.
0: Well, that's my version of radicalism, is quiet, gentle steps forward. I'm not the guy who's probably thrown the first brick through the wall at Stonewall. You know what I mean? But I love holding up a mirror and making fun of people who are dreadful.
1: But you can make some change.
0: And afraid.
1: You can make some change with that. You know what I mean?
0: I hope.
1: Don't you think so? Don't you think that, like, often that's how change is, you know?
0: You know what? I made a very sweet movie called A Walk to Remember. That was very, very Christian. And I'm obviously not Christian.
1: Right.
0: But I do believe in those tenets.
1: Kindness,
0: generosity, selflessness, you know, love.
1: Yeah.
0: And so and the transformative power therein. And it wasn't like I was like using a sledgehammer to tell anybody about God or Jesus, but it was a very spiritual movie.
1: Yeah.
0: And I like that I made that movie. Like, that's one of my movies that I'm like, that was good that I made that.
1: But you are, I think, very intentional about some of this stuff, because when you look at your Instagram, almost every year without fail, you post on National Coming Out Day. And I want to read back something you said. Or do you want to read it? I got it here. If you want to read it, I can read it.
0: You can read it.
1: Okay. Once this little boy came out, a whole world opened to him. He found his creative voice. He sang and danced. He had a whole community and family of loving friends. He was a part of making hundreds of movies and TV shows and plays. And all because he jumped off the scariest cliff of all and became his true self out loud and out in the open. He came out and he said, I'm me and I'm worth living and I'm worth loving. I find it interesting that you post every year. And I would love for you to talk to me about that, what we just heard.
0: Well, that makes me super emotional. That's really crazy. When I post, I don't think about it very much. And I also don't post about my private life almost at all. Like, you wouldn't know anything about my private life by looking at that, other than I'm proud that I'm gay. I'm proud that I'm sober. I'm proud. I cook a lot. I bake, and I make movies and I have dogs. Mm-hmm. Like, that's all you would ever know about me from my Instagram or any of my social media. And, that is a very honest statement that I would wager. I remember sort of, right? I'll bet I was sitting on my couch and I was like, it's National Coming Out. I should just say something. And I just posted it. But when I'm confronted with what I've actually put out into the world,
1: it's beautiful.
0: I tend to get very, like, oh, I said that, I did that. Well, that's true. You know, I had a big help from my parents on that one. My parents kind of shoved me out of the closet.
1: So. Oh, really?
0: Yeah.
1: That's not everybody's experience.
0: That is very few. I don't know that that's a lot of people. More people now, perhaps, but back then when I was, yeah, I mean, I'm old, like, or I'm not old, but I'm not young. And, you know, I came out, or my parents pushed me out in 1982. And by the way, like, right into the heart of AIDS.
1: I was going to say that those are hard years.
0: Yeah, man. But they wanted me to be authentic and happy. They both wanted me to be so happy. And I was struggling. And It was wild for my parents to be ahead of me.
1: God love them, hey?
0: Yeah.
1: Yeah.
0: Yeah, it was pretty cool. So, I mean, then it became annoying because it was like, you know, my mother endlessly sending me books like, now that we know, you know, and I'm like, oh, are you for real here? Like, I can't even wrap my head around the idea of this. And you're like, you know, trying to love me into like my...

0: authentic self. And I was like, what the fuck is happening here? So,
1: beautiful parents, man. What beautiful parents you had.
0: Yeah, I lucked out. They're goodies.
1: God love you. Listen, you made, I'm glad we talked a little bit about the quietly radicalness and all that kind of stuff and your own story here, which I think is so interesting. But I just want to end by saying again, this is such a funny, dumb, stupid, awesome, funny movie.
0: Being able to be that stupid is, it's a, and to be paid for it is such a rare treat. And that's why I did the movie. It's like, I just couldn't say no, because this is an opportunity that just doesn't come up. You know, people are so careful now. Comedy is so curated. I mean, and you can say that in the movie, I take no one down. There is no, I don't go after really anybody.
1: No.
0: But it makes it harder to tell jokes when you're not going after anybody, even yourself. So when you're handcuffed in that way because you're so scared to not want to offend anybody and all of that, jokes get really, you have to just go straight into like rubber leeches sitting on a chair, you know.
1: That's the joy in that.
0: Yeah.
1: That's the fun stuff.
0: Yeah. Yeah.
1: I think it's a really funny movie. Like, I really thought it was funny in a way that
0: I am so grateful.
1: I haven't thought about a movie being funny in a long time.
0: And for a straight, clearly an ally, a straight guy sitting there, you know, to think it is as funny as anyone else. Women also think this movie is really, really funny.
1: I mean, it's just an old-fashioned funny movie.
0: It's just funny.
1: Yeah.
0: And so that is what I hope gets communicated kind of across the board on this, that this is actually a movie for everybody who wants to laugh.
1: I would wholeheartedly say that. Thanks for coming in.
0: Thanks for having me.
1: Adam Shankman is the director of Stop That Train. He brought the film to Toronto for the opening of the Inside Out Film Festival. The film hits theaters June 12th.

Sometimes it's helpful to think about the people who did the work so you can do your work, you know? Like the other day, this is a true story. I was getting a cab to work, and the fellow was telling me that he's a cab driver. He's from Ethiopia. And he told me the whole story of like how the first Ethiopian cab drivers in Toronto and how they sort of paved the way for him. But it could be anybody. It could be the teacher you had who inspired you to be a teacher. I mean, in the arts, that trailblazer thing is so important. And Divine Brown is someone who's done that for a lot of artists in Canada. If you don't know Divine, her song Old School Love was a gold-selling Canadian soul and R&B hit. Her album, The Love Chronicles, won her a Juno in 2009. But yeah, she's been inspiring artists, not just as a musician, but also in the theater world. And the question is, who paved the way for Divine? Divine is someone who likes to give those people their flowers. She's done stage shows in honor of Sarah Vaughan, Ella Fitzgerald, Billie Holiday. She did classic albums live for Aretha Franklin. But now she's shining a light on someone who is also a massive influence on anyone in soul and R&B and hip-hop, but someone whose name you might not know as well. Take a listen.

How about that note? That is Minnie Riperton, her song Inside My Love from 1975. And yeah, Minnie broke out in the 70s with her 5-octave vocal range. You heard that big high note there at the end. She topped the Billboard charts with her song Lovin' You, which you might know, and you're going to hear a little bit of it later if you don't. She put out 5 albums, got nominated for Grammys, worked with the likes of Stevie Wonder and George Benson. But sadly, passed very early. She died when she was just 31 years old. So Divine's new stage show is called Lovin' You, the Minnie Riperton Story. It's about to have its premiere at the Illuminato Festival in Toronto. Divine came into the studio to talk a little bit about Minnie Riperton, about why you haven't heard of her, if you haven't heard of her, why she's so important.

0: influential. And plus, I spend most of the interview trying to get Divine to sing some of those really high notes. You'll see by the end whether I pulled it off. Here's our conversation. How are you?
1: I'm great. How are you, Tom?
0: Good. Thanks for being here.
1: Thank you for having me.
0: When did you first hear Minnie Riperton then?
1: I was probably a teenager when I first heard her. And I was mesmerized by this voice. I was like, wait, who is that? Like, not making any connections. I just was like, this voice, this sound, completely enthralled.
0: It was her voice. You heard her voice and you said, like, oh, there's something really special going on here.
1: Special and unique. There hasn't been another vocalist that has come close to her tone or essence. Like, you know, like there are a lot of, I know quite a few vocalists that can have like a super head register.
0: A super head register, I should say, is...
1: It's the whistle tones that people refer to.
0: Yeah, oftentimes you're kind of down here, and you're kind of, this is your more chest voice, and then when you're kind of up here, you know, you're in your head voice. How about that? Like when I do it?
1: That's great. I should speak more.
0: Everyone was hoping I would do it.
1: There's your head voice, and then there's the super head register, which is like...
0: The whistle tones. Mariah Carey at the end of Heartbreaker going, you know, do you have
1: whistle tones?
0: Yes.
1: Maybe. I wouldn't be doing this show if I didn't have something up there. There's a great clip of me online when I went by the moniker Divine Earth Essence, and I sang in Rent, and I had this like, I look at it now and I think to myself, how did I do that? I sang the Seasons of Love solo. I was on the Deanie Petty show. We were all, the cast was singing Seasons of Love, and I sing this ridiculous whistle tone.

0: You can't do any of it now, can you?
1: Right this second? I haven't warmed up.
0: Okay.
1: You're probably going to hear some... It's going to sound scratchy. I don't want to do that to myself. Maybe later, once we've talked. How about 10 minutes in.
0: How about stay tuned for this interview? Because at the end, if I keep her long enough,
1: maybe I do it. I just might.
0: Let's listen to Minnie sing a little bit. How about that, though?

0: That is Lovin' You by Minnie Riperton, her Billboard number one hit, the song that I think most people associate with her.
1: Everyone knows it.
0: When she hit those high notes, you kind of grabbed your chest a little bit there.
1: Yeah, I like I said, she had this innocence to her voice that I just, and it really carried itself throughout all of the projects that she did. And I just was, it makes me feel when she does hit those high notes, it just makes me feel a certain way that it just warms my heart.
0: Something about the innocence of it.
1: The innocence, there's an, and like a lot of people would refer to her as angelic, where the sound of her voice is angelic. And I love it so much.
0: Her daughter, Maya Rudolph, who people may know from Saturday Night Live and from Bridesmaids. Minnie Riperton's daughter. Minnie wrote that song.
1: She wrote that song for Maya. She sings Maya. Maya, Maya, Maya, Maya at the end. And I never made that connection. I remember reading about that thinking, oh, that's brilliant.
0: Minnie realized she had this incredible range and this incredible voice. By the way, thanks for singing.
1: No problem. This
0: incredible voice and this incredible range early on in her life when she was just a little kid, right? Mm-hmm. People told her she could sing.
1: Mm-hmm. And I identify with that because there was a vocal coach that was well known when I was growing up. His name was Bill Vincent, God rest his soul, who told me that I had this extensive range.

0: which I had no idea, because I did a camp for creatives to get together, and it was a government funded program for an anti drug campaign, and used the mediums of dance and acting and music to create a piece about the dangers of drug use. And Bill Vincent was the vocal coach, and he was the one who informed me that I had this like extensive register, and I was like, what are you talking about? Because I would do vocal exercises and my voice would always flip into this higher, like squeaky thing. And I didn't understand that it was an extension of my voice. I thought I was just making a mistake. And he said, no, this is an extension of your voice. And
1: not everybody has it.
0: Not everyone has it, but I didn't make that connection until I laughed one day. And this would have been around the time that Mariah Carey had come out with Vision of Love, her first album. And when I laughed, my voice kind of did this. And I was like, oh, wait. Oh, that's what he meant. And then I started to utilize this extension of my voice that I just didn't clue in when Bill was trying to tell me that I had it.
1: Do you feel connected to Minnie Riperton's story? Do you feel?
0: Yeah, in a lot of ways. Even with that simple story of someone else telling me that I had this part of my voice that I just didn't understand. There's an aspect of her as a songwriter, and because her and her husband, Richard Rudolph, Maya's father, wrote a lot of the songs together, and they made a fantastic pair as a songwriting pair. And I loved, again, like there's an innocence even in the way in her songwriting. She talks about magic. She talks about like it has a beautiful way of talking about manifestation in a song called Adventures in Paradise.

0: But you could tell she was very self-assured as well, and all through her writing. And yeah, I just identify so much with her style. It wasn't thoroughly recognized through the first album, Come to My Garden. It didn't do well in terms of sales, but it became such a phenomenon in terms of people going to that record, to hip-hop and R&B producers alike going to that record to sample.
1: Can we listen to a little bit of it?

0: is LaFleur from Minnie Riperton's 1970 debut album, Come to My Garden. Divine Brown is my guest, talking about a tribute show she's doing to Minnie called Loving You, the Minnie Riperton Story. Talk to me.
1: That song. I read a really interesting article about that song. The writer was talking about how you could take that song and it could be, there could be spiritual elements in terms of the imagery that's used. Will somebody take me to the fair? Will a lady pin me in her hair? Will a child find me by a stream? Kiss my petals, weave me through a dream. For all of these simple things, to mature a flower is born. It blooms to spread love and joy to people forlorn. Inside every man lives the seed of a flower. If he looks within, he'll find beauty and power. Like, come on. Come on. There are

0: spiritual elements to how the approach of taking something as simple and as beautiful as a flower and talking about how humanity, like how humanity has the ability to find themselves, right? Because we, the seed of knowledge, the seed of who we are exists within all of us. Identity.
1: Ourself,
0: right? Understanding ourself or being connected to self, finding ourselves. So many people talk about the need to find themselves throughout their journey in life.
1: But that self is always there.
0: And
1: a great metaphor for it is a seed.
0: Correct. And I think the beauty of a song like that is that it can be interpreted in many different ways. And each way you walk away with some form of enlightenment or like no way is wrong, is what I'm trying to get at.
1: Musically, it's so interesting to me because it's soul, it's R&B, it's also orchestral, it's sort of quasi-classical, it's very psychedelic.
0: Yes. The Come to My Garden album specifically just had so many different elements. And what I loved is the work that she did with Charles Stephanie as the producer, who he's the one that brought all of that orchestral. He was an arranger producer, and he brought all of that orchestral energy to Come to My Garden. And I think that's what makes it so special and magical.

0: How old was Minnie when she...
1: She was 31. So young.
0: What happened?
1: She had breast cancer.
0: Relatively quickly, too, right?
1: Yeah. It came, and I love the bravery that she had towards it, because she talked openly about having it and was involved in organizations to create awareness around it. And she continued to work until she just couldn't anymore.
0: What do you think her legacy is? You mentioned earlier that you see Minnie Riperton, whether we know it or not, in hip-hop and in R&B.
1: Oh, I think that a part of her legacy is the ability for her music to continue on and find ways to be, I don't want to use the term repurposed, but interpolation. There are a lot of people who have like issues behind, oh, I don't like interpolation, right? Which is taking a piece of material and being able to
0: fuse that
1: or create something different out of it.
0: Yeah, it's different than sampling. It's different than remixing.
1: But it's a part of that world.
0: Yeah, right.
1: It's a part of the world.
0: Well, I remember talking to Maya Rudolph, and she told me, we just briefly talked about her mom, mm-hmm. and I said, "What was it like for you to be in high school and hear A Tribe Called Quest?"
1: Yeah,
0: and playing your parents' music.
1: Yeah.
0: You know?
1: Yeah.
0: And she said like, it was so cool because I never thought about that. All of a sudden, the cool kids were listening to my parents' music.
1: That's right. And Richard would talk about that. Like, he, on his Instagram, it's great. He has different people come up and say, guess the sample, right? Like, guess the song. So he's so in tune with the songs that he wrote with Minnie that he knows them immediately.
0: But not even just interpolation. Like, I bet she's been influential. I bet you talked about Mariah Carey doing that whistle tone stuff. Like, I bet she...
1: Mariah Carey, yeah. Shantae Moore, Shanice Wilson. There's so many women that have that higher register. Like, Shantae Moore is a beast. She did something with Stevie Wonder recently, and
0: well, Stevie Wonder, of course, worked with Minnie Riperton.
1: That's right. He produced Perfect Angel.
0: Stevie Wonder said Minnie Riperton has never gotten her due.
1: No. And most people who know her music well know that. And for a woman and a vocalist who has influenced me the way that she has, I'm like, I've for a very long time have wanted to talk about it, because I feel like a lot of people know. La la la la la, la la la la la. Everyone knows that immediately. They're like, oh yeah, and they can finish the phrase. But not a lot of people know much about her life and her character.

0: catalog.
1: Why did you want to do the show in honor of her?
0: Oh, my goodness, because, again, like to shed some light on the beautiful musical legacy that she left behind. And I wanted to share. My hope is that people walk away feeling the way that I do when I listen. I listen to albums like Perfect Angel or Come to My Garden.
1: I know people can't see us unless they're watching this on YouTube or Instagram or something like that, but just to be clear, the way you feel is very clear. Like, it's almost like a spiritual experience. Every time you listen to any of that music, you would hold your chest and close your eyes. And
0: I don't know why I'm getting like emotional about it, because it's just gorgeous.
1: What does the show look like? Is it?
0: Expect some magic. Expect a little bit of information, like some history.
1: You're singing the songs, though. You're like,
0: I'm singing the songs.
1: We talked about this before we got started. You're not acting as Minnie Riperton.
0: No, I'm just it's Divine Brown singing Minnie Riperton, the songs that she loves from Minnie Riperton. So it's me doing that, and I'm talking a little bit about her life.
1: You have a fellow Canadian R&B icon, Glenn Lewis, involved in this as well.
0: Oh yes, yes.
1: How did you ask him?
0: I had to run the guy down, man. I said,
1: "He's
0: Glenn,
1: I'm
0: doing this thing about Minnie Riperton, and she did some duets, and I'd love for you to be a part of it." Yeah, man. I have some things that are happening, and around that time. So, like, you know, let me get back to you. 1 week, 2 weeks, 3 weeks, 4 weeks, 2 months. Glenn. Did you find out from your peeps if this thing is happening? Oh, well, you know, I just got a... And then he sent me, like, the response to whatever it was, and I'm like... And then finally, he was like, you know what, I'm good. Let's do it.
1: What's his role in the show?
0: Okay, so Minnie did a duet with Stevie Wonder. There's a duet that was done with George Benson, and one that was done, I think, posthumously with Peebo Bryson. So I'm going to be featuring some of these, and especially because the one with Stevie Wonder, I'm like, who else would I have come do this except for Glenn? Glenn has his own sound, don't get me wrong, but I know he was thoroughly, one of his big influences was Stevie Wonder. I'm glad he's doing it.
1: There's no one who could do that maybe in this country except for Glenn Lewis,
0: I couldn't think of anyone else.
1: What do you love about doing these kind of shows, the storytelling and concert shows?
0: I love storytelling. Like, it's a... Storytelling is an extension of songwriting. Songwriting is storytelling. And I love the stage. I've always loved the stage. My dream wasn't always like, oh, I just want to be a singer and that's it. I was a ham from as far back as I can remember. Like, you know, as a kid in elementary school, whenever there was some sort of presentation that involved acting, I was like, I want to be a part of it.
1: Yeah.
0: So
1: What is it about these shows? I mean, you've done classic albums live around Aretha Franklin.
0: Mm-hmm.
1: It's tough. It's a big chart.
0: It is.
1: You put on shows celebrating the lives of Ella Fitzgerald, Billie Holiday, Sarah Vaughan.
0: Yeah.
1: Why is it important to you to do these shows to shine a light on women in music?
0: Oh, my gosh. This is me thanking those women for paving the way for women like myself.
1: This is you thanking these women.
0: Yeah.
1: Because without them, there wouldn't be a you.
0: That's correct. Me or any other women like myself who love the art form of the voice.
1: I got four questions left. One is, what's your favorite song in the show to sing?
0: Completeness.
1: Okay. What's the hardest song to sing? What's the one you're the most nervous about?
0: Loving You.
1: Why?
0: By the time we got to that song in rehearsal, I was like, I got nervous. I don't know.
1: It's a big song, I guess.
0: It's a big song. It's her biggest song, right? So it's just me being nervous and silly and whatever.
1: I'll show you a couple of things afterwards.
0: I'll talk. I appreciate
1: I'll
0: that.
1: I'll talk you through it.
0: Thanks.
1: I know how to do it. And then number three, what do you want people to take away from the show when they go to see it?
0: Oh, man, I want them to just get a taste of the magic that... the magic that she presented the world with when she was here, to know a little bit more about her than they did before.
1: And number four, how close did you get to that whistle tone thing for me?
0: I did it when I laughed.
1: Okay. I was hoping for some notes.
0: Let me see.
1: That's crazy. Come on. With the vibrato and everything. I mean, I know you're pretty great. It's really lovely to hear you. Thanks for coming in.
0: Thank you, Tom.

From 1975, the late Minnie Riperton with Baby This Love I Have, which you're, if you're a hip-hop head, you might know is sampled by A Tribe Called Quest in their song Check the Rhyme. Before that, my conversation with Divine Brown, the Canadian soul star, talking about her influence, Minnie Riperton. And Divine's doing a show about Minnie called Lovin' You, the Minnie Riperton Story. It's playing at Toronto's Luminato Festival for one night only, this Saturday, June 13th. It's on at the Harbourfront Concert Stage.

Some new music for you before we head out today. This one comes from the Montreal singer-songwriter Tabby Yosha from her new EP Pink Moon, which is out now. If you've been listening to the same old, and you need some new music, here's something for you. This is Tabby Yosha and Out of Sight.

0: producers ever, has teamed up with Canada Soccer to put together folks like the Tragically Hip, Nelly Furtado, and Alessia Cara to make maybe the most Canadian record ever. He will tell you all about it. Wear some red and white. If you want to get in touch with me, q at cbc.ca is the best way to do that. On Instagram, I'm at Tom Joe Power. 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
3: Up until now, the brain disease CTE could only be seen in autopsies. Now, people are volunteering to have their brains studied while they're alive with the hopes of helping people understand what's happening to them. We'll talk about what they're learning coming up on the Current Review.
4: From CBC News, the World This Hour, I'm Neil Herland. We begin with breaking news from Northern Ontario. An 18-year-old male is facing a first-degree murder charge in connection with the death of an Ontario Provincial Police officer. OPP Commissioner Thomas Carrick spoke with reporters about the case.
5: Sadly, this evening I'm here in Hearst, Ontario, to announce the arrest of an 18-year-old male for flight from police, dangerous driving, and the first-degree murder of Ontario Provincial Police Constable Tyrone Bally. Earlier this afternoon, the accused fled from a hospital where he was being assessed under the authority of the Mental Health Act, and as officers attempted to safely apprehend the accused, our officer was struck by a motor vehicle and killed.
4: Police have not released the name of the suspect yet. Canada could soon be joining Australia in restricting social media for children under 16. As Tom Parry reports, the measure would be part of a bill the federal government is expected to introduce tomorrow.
6: So I can't comment on that because...
7: Prime Minister Mark Carney not ready to share just yet his government's plans for social media.
6: As I said last week, with respect to AI specifically, the government will be taking steps to protect people's data, their privacy, and their children. So
7: the government is expected to table its new Digital Safety Act on Wednesday. A source tells CBC News it will include some form of social media ban for children under 16. Opposition conservatives say they'll wait to see the legislation, but Kevin Waugh, the party's associate culture critic, has questions about any sort of ban for young people.
8: To be honest with you right now, let's signal to the parents to do a better job.
7: The government has tried before, without success, to bring in online harms legislation. With this new attempt, it says it will take all reasonable measures to make sure children are safe. Tom Parry, CBC News, Ottawa.
4: Prime Minister Mark Carney has confirmed the Gordie Howe International Bridge between Windsor, Ontario and Detroit is set to open on Friday. It comes after months of uncertainty, including a threat from the U.S. president to block it. It's not clear if Canada offered any concessions to secure the bridge's opening. The World Health Organization says it's moving quickly to get more Ebola testing into remote regions of the Democratic Republic of the Congo. More than 100 people have died. More than 500 have been infected. Dr. Abdi Mahmoud says the WHO is now setting up mobile testing sites.
9: There are places that takes hours, 7-8 hours for the sample to reach. With the lab decentralization and the ramp up of the scale up, we are confident that that aspect of testing and confirmation will be as rapid as possible.
4: Well, NASA has introduced the four astronauts that will lead the next Artemis mission. There are no Canadians this time, three Americans and an Italian. All men are set to take off next year. As Karen Pauls reports, their mission is a highly technical test. in a plan to eventually land back on the moon.
10: Let's give it one more round of applause for your Artemis III prime crew.
11: The Artemis III astronauts, Commander Randy Bresnik, Italian pilot Luca Parmitano of the European Space Agency, and mission specialist

0: artists Frank Rubio and Andre Douglas.
1: The Artemis II crew, comrade, hands you the baton. You got the controls.
0: Artemis II commander Reed Wiseman literally handing the baton to Bresnik. Their two-week mission, scheduled for sometime late next year, will orbit Earth while testing out how the Orion spacecraft will dock with lunar landers. Jeremy Parsons is the Artemis program manager.
2: This mission is deliberately designed to take calculated risks so that future crews will be safer and ultimately successful when we put boots on the lunar surface.
0: And while this mission may not be as awe-inspiring as the previous one, NASA says it will provide an important roadmap, an interplanetary survival guide to the moon. Karen Pauls, CBC News, Winnipeg.
3: And that is your World This Hour. For CBC News, I'm Neil Herland.
4: Now here's your weather forecast for Ottawa. Some increasing cloudiness through the evening and a 40% chance of showers later in the evening and overnight. There's also the risk of a thunderstorm. The low is 20 degrees. Tomorrow, showers. That risk of a thunderstorm continues. The high is 23 degrees, but with the humidity, it'll feel a touch warmer at 29. The UV index is moderate. Showers will end near midnight, then it's cloudy with a 40% chance of more wet weather. The low 20.

0: and welcome to The Current Review on CBC Radio 1. My name's Matt Galloway. Coming up, how Canadian researchers hope to diagnose the brain disease CTE while patients are still alive. And then the musician Rolly Pemberton, also known as Cadence Weapon, on why you shouldn't let an algorithm pick your songs for you. But we're just 2 days away from the start of the world's biggest sporting event, and we begin with what happens when the World Cup comes to town. ...104 matches, a record 48 teams and 16 host cities in three different countries, the United States, Mexico, and Canada. We are just a couple of days away from the kickoff of what will be the biggest World Cup in history. The United States is hosting the lion's share of games in 11 different cities against the backdrop of an immigration crackdown by the Trump administration. And the scale of this World Cup is presenting unprecedented security and logistical challenges. This morning, we take you to three different host cities, including Miami and Dallas, but we begin in Mexico City, where the first match of the tournament will take place on Thursday. Jorge Barrera is a journalist with CBC News in Mexico City. Mexico has previously hosted the World Cup in 1970 and 1986. When we were down there in February, we talked to a writer who said that the experience of the World Cup for Mexicans is joy and pain. Joy because they love the tournament, pain because the team is not very good. How are people feeling in Mexico City about this World Cup?
1: Well, I think the answer to this question depends on when you're going to ask it. Right now, there's a lot of commentary on social media that's about the frustrations with the never-ending construction in Mexico City to prepare for the World Cup, making life miserable, and how little impact most of these infrastructure changes will have on some of the problems that plague the city. But I was recently at a local game in Mexico City's Tepito neighborhood and spoke with the guy who runs the field. And he says people feel disconnected because of the sky-high ticket prices and even the high prices of official team jerseys, which are priced out of reach for many people. I also spoke with a former municipal official from Guadalajara, another host city here, who said most people are focused on the day-to-day right now. They're not paying attention to the World Cup hype. But the moment it starts, local interest will spike. And if Mexico wins its first game against South Africa on June 11th and goes on a run, that's a whole other world.
0: How are ticket sales, given, as you mentioned, the high ticket prices?
1: Well, ticket sales appear to be robust given how expensive tickets are on the resale market. And there's analysis suggesting that Mexico has, on average, the most expensive games. And this may be due to the Mexican diaspora in the U.S., competing with the local population, creating demand that outstrips supply. You know, Mexico, like Canada, is only hosting 13 matches.
0: Yeah. There are, I mean, it's interesting because given the fact that Mexico City and, as you mentioned, Guadalajara are in the spotlight, there are groups that are using the World Cup to highlight issues in the country. Who's doing the protesting and why are they out there protesting?
1: There are several groups and sectors planning protests for June 11th. And that's Thursday. And I think the most prominent ones are the families of the disappeared, a national teachers union, transport

0: truck drivers, farmers, and farm workers. All these groups have already held protests and blockades over the past months, and they say they've seen very little results. Now, with over 130,000 people counted as disappeared in the country, family groups say the government has done little to help in the searches or to deal with this massive forensic backlog that has left thousands of bodies still unidentified. Transport truck drivers and farmers have been demanding the government improve security. For drivers on highways where they face between 30 to 50 robberies a day, and farmers who say they face constant extortion from criminal groups. One of the main national teachers unions has already been protesting for days in Mexico City over pension reform and pay. Now, all these groups are planning to march on June 11th from different points, some towards the stadium, and a group of families of the disappeared plans to head towards the National Palace, which happens to sit next to the fan zone in Mexico City's historic core.
1: You mentioned the stadium. This is one of the great stadiums in international soccer. And when we were there, there was endless construction. It seemed like they're trying to build things up in advance of Thursday's opener. This has also become a flashpoint, right?
0: Yes, because the stadium sits next to an area that has and faces for many years water shortages. People only get running water twice a week, and they have to rely on cisterns and water tanks, while the stadium itself sits right next to its own water well. And this has been a long-running point of conflict.
1: How concerned are officials in the country? And again, there are matches in Mexico City and in Guadalajara. How concerned are they about security, particularly given the most recent outbreak of cartel-related violence in the country in February?
0: Well, in terms of this type of cartel-related conflict, most of the recent violence has occurred in states that are not hosting a game. And what happened in February, which happened in Jalisco and Puerto Vallarta and Guadalajara being a host city, you know, following the capture of a top drug lord, was really a one-day affair. There has been nothing close to that since. I think the bigger issue is these protests and their impact on an already overstretched Mexico City on opening day. And there are protests targeting the stadium, which is going to be protected by an about 1.5 kilometer security cordon. So we'll see how that all plays out.
1: There are protests and there are very serious concerns about the state of infrastructure and what have you. There was also an attempt on the weekend to set the world record for the largest human wave. Is this right?
0: Yes. Well, technically, it wasn't about breaking a world record, but it was about setting a new one for the largest human wave outside of the stadium. But yes, this wave, legend has it that the wave that we are all familiar with started during the 1986 World Cup.
1: Like the thing that you put your arms up and everybody does it and they follow along and it goes all around the stadium. That was invented in Mexico?
0: Well, that's the legend around it. Now, there's arguments that the first wave actually happened during a baseball game in 1981. But the wave, when it happened in the 86 World Cup, it was broadcasted around the world. And that left its global mark on what we all enjoy in games with the wave.
1: Yes. Where will you be watching the game on Thursday, Jorge?
0: I don't know if I'll be able to watch the game because I'm going to be watching where all these protests unfold. We will be set up at the fan zone and, you know, prepared to react with whatever happens. But, you know, if Mexico wins, it's going to be a whole other day. And, you know, people will probably go to Reforma, to the Angel of the Revolution, and celebrate there. But, you know, a lot of things are in play right now, and it will be very interesting in Mexico City on opening day.
1: Jorge, good to talk to you. Thank you very much.
0: Thank you.
1: Jorge Barrera is a journalist with CBC News. He is based in Mexico City. Miami is hosting 7 World Cup matches. Joshua Ceballos is an investigative reporter with WLRN Public Radio in Miami. He covers local government. Miami is home to Inter Miami and, of course, Argentina's Leo Messi, a big football city. What is the mood like in Miami 2 days ahead of the World Cup?
2: I think there's excitement from some groups. Definitely our immigrant groups from Latin America are very excited to watch the games. But I also think that there's trepidation for a variety of reasons. Trepidation about immigration enforcement for folks going to the games. And also trepidation from people around Miami who maybe don't want to watch the games about what the traffic is going to look like. Traffic is a constant worry in Miami, and with this huge influx of visitors and people going to the stadium and the various events throughout the county, I think there's fear about what the roads are going to look like logistically.
1: I want to get to the immigration piece in a moment, but tell me about that influx. How many people are expected to come to Miami for?

0: for these World Cup matches?
1: So the Greater Miami Host and Convention Bureau projected about 1 million people coming to South Florida generally for the World Cup. However, those projections have sort of been pared back. There has been a shortage. 45% of hotels locally have projected shortfalls, and hotel bookings are down from this time last year. So we're definitely seeing fewer people than Miami was expecting.
0: What is your sense as to why that's the case? Is it about ticket prices? Is it about the immigration piece? Is it about people not feeling from abroad? I mean, here in Canada, many Canadians aren't traveling down to the United States. Is that a part of this?
1: Yes to all. I think it's a mix of things. Definitely. I think ticket prices are very high. Miami is the second highest city in terms of ticket prices on average. You know, for the cheaper matches, it's hovering around $400, but the average is about $2,000 per ticket. There's also gas prices, flight prices. We just lost Spirit Airlines, which is our budget airline. So I know it's more expensive to get to Miami. And there's also, yes, that sort of fear around immigration enforcement. South Florida is leading in terms of immigration arrests. And I think international travel has been down since the Trump administration. We've seen that with other large events throughout the country. And in Miami, I think anecdotally, I have friends overseas who don't want to visit during this administration. So I think it's a confluence of multiple factors.
0: And there are some people who can't visit. I mean, we were reading the story this morning about a guy who's in some ways the top referee from Africa. He is from Somalia. He was supposed to be refereeing as part of the World Cup. He was part of FIFA's delegation, and now he's been denied entry to the United States. What are you hearing about the immigration crackdown? ICE and the acting director of ICE said that ICE would play, this is the Immigration and Customs Enforcement Group, would play a key part in security during the World Cup. What are you hearing about that?
1: I think there's definitely a lot of fear from immigrant groups like the Florida Immigrant Coalition. They've put out warnings about the World Cup to sort of avoid South Florida during this time and to be aware, as well as the American Friends Service Community. Both have warned migrants to be wary during the World Cup because of ICE and the Department of Homeland Security's involvement. I mean, the Department of Homeland Security through FEMA, the Federal Emergency Management organization, gave the host cities a large grant for security for the World Cup. Florida and Miami actually received the largest share, around $70 million, to beef up security. And I think there is definitely a sense that there's going to be some ICE presence there. And on top of that, even if ICE is not in the stadium, as Marco Rubio assured that ICE won't be in the stadium on the field, that doesn't really matter so much, because a lot of our local police departments and sheriff's departments were deputized to do immigration enforcement through something called a 287G agreement, including the city of Miami and the Miami-Dade Sheriff's Office were deputized. So I think even if ICE isn't there, there's still a fear of immigration enforcement.
0: Have you spoken to people, I don't know whether you have, people in those communities who might be targeted by ICE? Because South Florida has a huge immigrant population, and people of diasporic communities, they presumably would be flocking to the stadiums to watch these matches. And you wonder whether people are going to feel comfortable going.
1: I can definitely say that there is a general sense of fear and a little bit of wariness. I mean, it's Miami's an interesting place because you're right. There's a lot, large diaspora community, a large Latin community. Mm-hmm. It's also a very conservative community. A lot of conservative Latin Americans, conservative Cubans who support everything that's going on. But I do think it's like a background level of fear and just being a little bit more on alert. And I think that's definitely tempered the excitement that would otherwise be here on a normal World Cup day.
0: These events come with a huge ticket price, not just for the tickets to get into the stadium, but to host an event like this. And you've been looking at the numbers. How much is this tournament costing taxpayers in Miami?
1: Yes. So in just in the city of Miami and Miami-Dade County alone, the city of Miami has given $12.5 million to FIFA for the World Cup. That's $5 million direct grant to the host committee to pay for FanFest, which is a multi-week fan event in Bayfront Park, and 7.

0: $1.5 million in in-kind services, most of which is going to security. And Miami-Dade County, the county government has given $46 million, 21 in direct contributions, and $25 million for security through the sheriff's office. I should say that the security portion is expected to be reimbursed through that FEMA grant, but definitely millions of dollars from local governments going directly to the host committee.
1: If you look around your town right now, I'm talking to you from a World Cup hosting city, and you're starting to see the flags go up. You're starting to see people get excited, folks wearing jerseys, walking around the street, what have you. Is there the sense that that's building in Miami right now?
0: I definitely see that. I mean, just driving around, you know, on my own day to day, I think there's a lot of signs. A lot of places are getting ready for events. A lot of parties, a lot of local bars are putting up their signs. I think there's definitely a building excitement from people who do love soccer. Like you said, that Miami has sort of become a soccer city yeah. in the last few years with Messi and everything and Inter Miami. So I think that I don't want to downplay the amount of just sport fanatitude for people who want to get excited for these games, but it's definitely tempered. I think Miami is used to boondoggles where local governments are giving away land or lots of money for large sporting events. Mm. And I think they're kind of tired of that.
1: Joshua, good to talk to you about this. Thank you very much.
0: Thank you.
1: Joshua Ceballos is an investigative reporter with WLRN Public Radio. He was in Miami, Florida. Dallas, Texas is hosting 9 World Cup matches. That's the most of any host city, including one of the semifinals. Tyler Kern is the host of the Sunset Soccer Club podcast. It's a podcast all about soccer. He's in Dallas. What's the vibe in your town right now?
2: People are hyped here in Dallas. You know, there's a lot of excitement around the World Cup coming to town. And look, Dallas just loves a big event and treats big sporting events like a birthright, right? You know, there's the big stadium in Arlington. There's the Dallas Cowboys here. People just like big events and glom onto it, whether they know a thing about soccer or not.
1: Well, you mentioned the Cowboys. I think a lot of people would think that it's the other kind of football that folks in Dallas might be interested in. But you were at this pre-World Cup event at a country bar in Fort Worth, right?
2: Yeah, there's a small country bars are called honky tonks down here. I don't know if that's a common term in Canada at all, but there's a small country and western bar in Fort Worth, which is out to the west of Dallas and has more of a country western cowboy vibe. And two guys came into the bar while we were hosting this pre-World Cup event, and they were wearing big belt buckles, cowboy hats, and Leo Messi jerseys, which I think is just very emblematic of how we do things here in North Texas.
1: Feels like everybody in these host cities, no matter where you are, Mexico, Canada, or the United States, is complaining about ticket prices. And they're complaining about it in Dallas mm-hmm. because Dallas has some of the highest ticket prices in the United States, right?
2: They do. And, you know, I think it's a frustrating thing for a lot of fans, because I think what you're seeing are people who are passionate about the game and passionate about soccer and have been waiting for this for years being priced out. Whereas I think stadiums are going to be mostly full of people who maybe don't have the same passion day in, day out for the game of soccer. And so I think that's been a really disappointing aspect of this for a lot of fans. And it's the primary topic of conversation in the circles that I'm in. And anytime I'm talking to people, the first thing that comes up is ticket prices, which I know FIFA and largely the global soccer world has viewed North America as a bit of a cash cow for yeah. a while, an untapped resource for soccer. But I think they maybe got out a little bit too far over their skis when it comes to the ticket prices for this World Cup.
1: You have some of the big guns that are playing in Dallas, England, the Netherlands, Argentina. These are great mm-hmm. traveling nations where you're going to have thousands and thousands of people dressed head to toe in orange coming to support the Dutch, the English, of course, the Argentinians who have a massive fan base. Is the city ready for soccer fans?
2: You know, I think so. And what you have to remember about Dallas-Fort Worth and the Metroplex area here is that it's really sprawling. That the matches are going to be held in Arlington, which is 20 miles to the west of downtown Dallas. And then Dallas is going to be where the Global Broadcast Center is and where the FIFA Fan Fest is going to be at Fair Park here in Dallas. And so it's a huge area of space that that fans are going to have to kind of inhabit. And I wonder if the European mind has fully processed the fact that there's going to be like a 45-minute drive in a car to get to the stadium because there's not public transport to the stadium. So I spoke to the mayor of Arlington a couple of weeks ago, and he mentioned that the fans of the Netherlands are actually providing a challenge.

0: challenge that they hadn't anticipated and hadn't seen before in all of the different events that they've held out at the stadium in Arlington. And it is that they are going to do a large march to the match, and providing security for that and providing the place and kind of the route that they're going to take through Arlington, because people don't really walk much here in Dallas-Fort Worth. And so that's going to be an interesting challenge in and of itself. But I think the city's ready and very excited to kind of welcome some incredible global fan bases here.
1: 30 seconds left. You're a soccer journalist. Who's your pick? The tournament hasn't even started yet, but out of 48 teams, who are you picking?
0: I'm going with the Netherlands. Just the dark horse team, but good players at all three levels, defense, midfield, and up top. So I like the Netherlands. They haven't won it. They're the best nation, in my opinion, that hasn't won it yet. So I'm going to go with the Dutch.
1: And tons of fun, too, with their fans. Tyler, good to talk to you. Thank you very much.
0: Thank you, Matt.
1: Tyler Curran, host of the Sunset Soccer Club podcast. He was in Dallas. You're listening to The Current Review on CBC Radio 1. I'm Matt Galloway.
2: The family of former NHL player Claude Lemieux says it will donate his brain for research.
3: A significant number of former NFL players believe they have CTE.
4: The family of 52-year-old Chris Simon says the hockey enforcer died by suicide Monday night and are pointing the finger at CTE.
1: Those are a few recent headlines about chronic traumatic encephalopathy, or CTE. This brain disease has been identified in hundreds of professional athletes, but only after their deaths. In fact, it is impossible to diagnose CTE while someone is still alive, even though the symptoms can be life-altering. Symptoms like memory loss, cognitive impacts, even dramatic changes in someone's personality. Well, now a Canadian research team is trying to change how this disease is diagnosed.
5: Our goal is to be the first lab in the world to image CTE and be able to diagnose it in life so that we can stop the disease or reverse it.
1: Stop the disease and reverse it. That is Canadian scientist Neil Vasdev speaking to CBC Health reporter Lauren Pelley. Lauren got a behind-the-scenes look at their innovative research and met study participants who are desperate for answers, and she's with me in our Toronto studio to tell us more. We have known about CTE for decades. We've talked about this on this program a lot, and it comes up, as I said, in the context of these tragic deaths. Athletes who've dealt with addiction or depression, they would have died by suicide. You spoke with people who have lost family members to this disease. What did you hear from them?
6: Well, that is what is so horrifying and frustrating about CTE. It really impacts the people who are suffering and all of their loved ones, yet these people never get answers until it's too late. CTE is still quite a medical mystery in many ways. We know it exists. We know the symptoms can be so severe, but scientists don't fully understand all the mechanisms at play. What is clear is this is a condition that can develop after repeated brain trauma. Now, that could mean concussions through contact sports, as we know well now, mm-hmm. or even shockwaves after a bomb blast for members of the military. But right now, there's no blood test or brain scan that can pick it up while someone is still alive. I spoke to Bev Murdoch about the lack of answers. Her late husband, Bob Murdoch, was an NHL defenseman and later the head coach for the Chicago Blackhawks and the Winnipeg Jets. He experienced plenty of hits to the head during his career, like so many hockey players still do. And in the decades after his retirement, his family noticed his memory and personality began to change.
7: And the discussion of CTE came up at that first visit with the doctor. And she said, I'm sorry, we can't diagnose that. It has to be done post-mortem. And I continued to ask that question with each doctor, but I got the same answer every time.
6: Bob was officially diagnosed with a type of dementia, not CTE, and by 2021, he was in hospital. Bev could tell her husband was slipping away.
7: I really wanted just to spend my birthday with him at the hospital. I got there and he was hallucinating and he never came out. I cried all the way home. And I thought, how stupid can you be? You're crying and you're driving on the highway. But that's just the way it worked. And you just had to deal with that.
6: Bob died 3 months after that. Then autopsy results confirmed his wife's suspicions. Mm-hmm. He did have CTE.
1: So why is it that doctors can't diagnose this disease before people die while they're still alive?
6: Well, part of that is how CTE actually develops inside the brain. So it's linked to a buildup of abnormal tau proteins. In a healthy brain, those proteins stabilize your brain cells, acting sort of like ties on a railroad track in this big information system inside your brain. But when that organ gets stretched and injured, like in contact sports, those tau proteins can also

0: get damaged. So in some cases, they fall apart, clump together, and block the function of crucial nerve cells, similar to what we see in people with Alzheimer's disease. Mm. But in the case of CTE, this buildup is happening deep within the folds on the surface of the brain. And even during an autopsy, spotting that buildup isn't as easy as you'd think.
1: Just imagine that a post-mortem examination, it takes so much time. There's so few experts around the world that the amount of cases that we saw is just nothing compared to the population that we are dealing with.
0: That was Dr. Gabor Kovacs from the Kremble Brain Institute, part of the University Health Network in Toronto. We met him. He's a neuropathologist who analyzes brain tissue from people who've donated their brains to the hospital to be studied for science. Now, this is a painstaking job. He's essentially the person who's able to identify CTE. These brains are sealed in paraffin wax, cut into paper-thin slices, and then put on slides for Kovacs to study under a microscope.
1: It's about 1/100th of a millimeter, that thickness of a section. And then we put this on a glass slide, and then we put it in the microscope and go through it. Since our brain is about 16, 20 centimeter big, just imagine the area that I'm looking at the microscope. So it's a very small area.
2: That's wild.
0: It really is.
2: Yeah.
0: And so time consuming.
2: Yeah.
0: So he looks at about an average of 100 slides of these slivers of brain tissue for every case. So this process takes weeks, sometimes months. And he told me, we really do need a way to spot this condition while people are still alive in order to catch it early and find ways to treat it. And also to get a better sense of just how many people are living with CTE and other similar conditions.
1: Until we have a marker which is able to diagnose this in life, we will never understand the full spectrum and frequency of these disorders. So this is urgently needed.
2: So there is a Canadian team that's trying to do that. They're trying to figure out how to speed that up.
0: Mm-hmm, exactly. This has never been done before. And elsewhere in Toronto, scientists from the Center for Addiction and Mental Health, they're trying to develop a novel way to diagnose this disease in living people.
3: We've recently started imaging patients with suspected CTE. And the data is actually showing a trend towards being actually able to image CTE in life, which is very exciting.
0: Neil Vazdev is a top expert in nuclear medicine, something you don't hear about every day.
2: No.
0: He's been trying to develop a way to see signs of CTE using radioactive tracers. Now, these tracers are chemical compounds with radiation that get injected into someone's body. And once inside, they stick to certain tissues or proteins and emit the radiation. It sort of acts like a beacon that you can pick up during PET scans. Mm. And it helps scientists spot tau buildup in the brain. So these are essentially tailored to different conditions, already used for lots of things, but he's building one specifically for CTE. Mm. And all of that work starts deep in the facility's basement in Toronto, where a bunker houses a multi-million dollar machine called a cyclotron. It's covered in knobs and tubes on the outside, but inside it uses powerful magnets to propel particles close to the speed of light. And that's what generates the tracer's radioactive building blocks.
3: So the cyclotron is used to make the radioactivity. What we do here is take that radioactivity and use it to make a radioactive imaging agent.
2: This is fascinating, and it sounds very complicated as well.
0: It's very complicated. I am not a particle physicist,
2: no.
0: Obviously. But this is actually something used in hospitals around the world. So even though it sounds like science fiction, anytime you have a PET scan, you're either getting injected with or swallowing these radioactive tracers. You can swallow them as a pill, and then it gives this sort of, you know, roadmap to seeing different types of diseases. So these are used to signal cancer, damaged tissue, or even other brain conditions like Alzheimer's. And again, what's new here is this is the first time we're seeing a tracer specifically designed to detect the specific type of tau buildup that's linked to CTE.
3: This new tracer we've made was actually developed here in this lab from bench to bedside to community and actually translated for first in human use only a year ago.
2: So this is brand new. It's a very early research.
0: It's early, yes, but they're getting findings already and they're promising.
4: And what you see on the top, these hot spots, is where the tracer is accumulating at a level that's above normal. So this is a deviation from the normal.
0: I mean, it was amazing to see this research in

0: motion. Yeah. That was scientist Isabelle Boileau showing me some early results of study participants' brain scans. And she was pointing out highlighted areas on the scans where you can see these hotspots where the tracer was picking up tau deposits. Hmm. The team just presented their findings at two conferences in May. The first small study looked at real living people, 7 healthy controls compared to 3 people with probable CTE, people who'd suffered head trauma playing contact sports. And the scientists were able to detect tau buildup in all 3 of those suspected CTE patients.
1: And again, just to be clear, this has never been done before. Right?
0: Exactly. We have no way to diagnose this. Imagine any condition where you might think you have it, all the signs are there, but no doctor can tell you.
1: And you don't know until after you're dead. And
0: after
1: that's
0: when
1: your family finds out. And now they're being able to kind of track this.
0: Absolutely. This is what they're trying to do for the first time. Yeah. Boileau told me this new technique could be available to patients within the next 2 years, if further studies validate these early results. But of course, this process takes time. You need thousands more participants to get there.
1: We talk a lot about this, and we heard in those clips at the beginning, particularly around athletes, people who have had repeated hits to the head, if they're playing hockey or football or what have you. How much of a concern is this CTE for the average person, for you and me?
0: I mean, athletes have certainly gotten the attention, and rightly so. This is where it was first discovered. But there is this growing sense that CTE might not be as rare or specific as we think. So, for starters, it's not contagious. It's not spontaneous. It doesn't just show up like Alzheimer's disease. This is something that's definitely preventable. Mm-hmm. It's if you avoid repeated hits to the head, you will avoid CTE. But even though we know those risks are avoidable, there's probably more groups that are affected than we think. And there's this growing body of research that is finding CTE postmortem in amateur athletes. They're finding it in postmortem brain scans of homeless individuals, victims of domestic violence, and members of the military. Vasdev told me there are probably far more people suffering in the world than we even realize.
2: If we can start understanding veterans' mental health, helping people who play contact sports, helping people who've been in, for example, car accidents or victims of intimate partner violence or interpersonal violence, I think we can do a lot of good for the community by helping these patient populations and also trying to stop or reverse the disease.
1: And so you met somebody in that community?
0: Yes, I headed to Ashton, Ontario, a small rural town near Ottawa, to meet Brendan Hines. He's a veteran who had a nearly 3-decade career in the Canadian Armed Forces with deployments to Afghanistan, Bosnia, Iraq, and dozens of other countries. During that time, he estimates he was exposed to thousands of bomb blasts. And in the later years of his career, he started experiencing these strange, frightening symptoms. He had issues with his mood and his memory, starting only in his mid-40s. He was mixing up words. He even lost his balance in the shower.
3: I knew I was getting angrier. I was trying to control my stress levels. I knew that I was getting more depressed. I was like, no, I can get myself through this.
0: Then came daily headaches and nightly insomnia. By 2019, Hines started having thoughts of suicide.
3: My girls are singing Christmas carols in the back seat. I'm singing along like I'm trying to be the fun dad. The whole time I'm crying because like I have a plan for when I get home. So I had a whole plan worked out so my family wouldn't have to make any grisly discoveries. And I was going to end it.
0: That same year, he decided to take a knee, leave his Army career. He showed me his release paperwork.
4: So this is from 2020. This is when they declared that they're going to label my injuries as CTE, which is, I mean, huge. That's a death sentence, basically. That's sort of a sorry, we're pretty sure we killed you. We're going to process this application for benefits.
1: He calls it a death sentence because there's no real formal diagnosis, but there's no treatment as well and no cure.
0: None of it. Yeah. So hearing that suspected CTE diagnosis, which again isn't technically possible, made him wonder what was going on in his brain. What is going on in his brain? So he is actually one of the participants in this research project in Toronto. We were there in Toronto when he met the team at the Center for Addiction and Mental Health. Hines went through cognitive tests and multiple brain scans. He was injected with that brand new radioactive tracer and given a scan to see where it showed up.

0: and he's hopeful his own brain will offer another piece to the puzzle.
1: Maybe if we can see the direction people are going in a little bit earlier, hey, maybe we can save some people. And then by extension, I mean, everybody's going to have their last day, but by extension, maybe we can save their families a bit too.
0: Hines is back home in Ashton now with his wife and daughters, and he's constantly finding new ways to manage his symptoms, whether that's taking long walks to maintain his balance or sleeping as much as needed during the day. Again, there's no formal treatment for this since he doesn't have a real diagnosis, but he's doing his best to manage it. And really, that's what all this work is about. If you could actually diagnose CTE in life, could you find ways to treat it, even cure it one day for all these patients who are suffering?
2: And is there the sense that he will get some sort of answer out of this as well?
0: That's the hope. He knows it won't be an official diagnosis since it's just early research, but he is expecting to get the results of his own brain scans very soon.
3: If I'm the first person diagnosed while living with CTE, well, then I'll also be the first person to beat it.
2: That's really quite something. Lauren, thank you very much for this.
0: Thank you.
2: Lauren Pelly, CBC Health Reporter. Her feature on this groundbreaking CTE research is available to watch on CBC's YouTube page. 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I'm Matt Galloway. Here's a question for you. If you want to listen to music, how do you do that? Do you go through the record collection? You take an album out, put it on the turntable? Do you pick up your phone and you type in an artist's name and push play? Or more likely, perhaps, you are opening Spotify and clicking on a playlist. According to Music Canada, 15 million Canadians subscribe to a music streaming service, playing on average 3 billion songs per week. And those habits are changing the way we are experiencing music. Rolly Pemberton is a writer and artist known as the Canadian rapper Cadence Weapon, award-winning artist. His new book is called Ways of Listening, and it looks at how our relationship to music has shifted as our listening moves online. He's with me in studio. I want to talk about your own relationship with music. You say that in the book, what, hearing is the most evocative of the senses to you? How would you describe what your relationship to music is, and why hearing more than smell and taste and touch is the thing that like kind of defines you?
4: I grew up in a library of music. You know, my father was a DJ, CJSR in Edmonton. And he had a show called The Black Experience in Sound for over 20 years. And, you know, sound was always around in my house. My mom was playing piano. It's just very evocative to me. And it brings me right back. The songs my dad used to play on his radio show, they're forever etched into my mind as, you know, part of a particular time in my life.
2: You're also somebody, I mean, maybe you inherited this from your father. You call yourself a human recommendation machine.
4: Yeah. Yeah, I'm a
2: what
4: human.
2: What does that mean?
4: Human recommendation engine. You know, I never needed algorithmic recommendations. I've always been the person that people get recommendations from. You know, I worked at HMV at West Edmonton Mall, and even when I was putting out music, people would stop me on the street and they'd be like, "Hey, you're the guy who told me about this CD at HMV." Mm-hmm.
2: The way that we are able to access music is so different now because these streaming services allow you access to almost everything. What was the promise, as you understood it, what was the promise of the streaming services when they launched?
4: Well, the idea is we're going to make music more accessible to people and you're going to be able to listen to everything ever made, which is not true. It's around 100 million songs, give or take. And at any given moment, licenses are being taken out.
2: Things disappear.
4: Your favorite album is gone the next day. And it's just the subscription is different from having a record collection.
2: How has our way that we listen to music and the way that we connect with music changed in the era of those streaming services?
4: I think it's become a lot less intentional. I feel like we treat listening to music the same way we think of ordering food, like Uber Eats. It's this instant gratification idea. It's with streaming, it's become, you're not really choosing what you're listening to. It's become very passive.
2: You talk about that in the book, how we decide what to listen to now.
4: Well, we don't decide.
2: We don't decide.
4: We do not decide anymore. That's the issue. You know, with Spotify, we now rely on the algorithmic playlists, which are based essentially on what you've listened to before, maybe artists that you've liked, and they just try and recommend things to you, and you get used to that feeling. You get used to

0: oh, well, I'll just let it play and just see what happens, or the autoplay after you listen to an album. Just like, it's harmless. It seems like it's harmless, right? But I think repeated use of this technology, I think it damages our taste.
1: How so?
0: I honestly think it makes us less likely to access our own music taste. It makes us less curious about music. Like, I don't use any of that stuff anymore. Personally, I just choose everything I listen to. I keep my ear to the street. I always know about albums that are coming out. And I feel a lot happier than I did when I was just letting the algorithm tell me what to listen to.
1: But how are we not choosing? I mean, if I open the app, there's a button that says play, and I might have a library. I might have downloaded a bunch of songs or albums or what have you. And I can go and I can say, I want to listen to your record. I want to listen, whatever. And I can push play on that. You say we're not doing that?
0: Your average person, they open up Spotify and they're just like, okay, put on the workout beats playlist. Put on, you know, I'm walking down the street playlist. Put on the dinner party playlist. And they just let it just cycle through. Mm-hmm. And it makes you less cognizant of the artist behind the music that you're listening to. The comparison would be, back in the day, I always used to make special playlists for the dinner party, having people over, and they'd be themed. Maybe it's a Christmas music, maybe it's whatever, but I chose it all. And it became a topic of conversation. People would be like, oh, where did you find this, you know, cover by Donny Hathaway of a Christmas song or whatever, you know? I find the algorithmic playlists do not elicit that response. It is really just a kind of passive. It's the idea of just keeping you listening rather than surprising you or exciting you.
1: You use the word intentional, saying that we are less intentional in terms of what we're listening to right now. Are there ways to be intentional if you are using a streaming service?
0: Yeah, I think it's possible. I mean, I use Apple Music still, and I feel like they're a little less aggressive with the algorithmic options.
1: Versus Spotify.
0: Yes. Yeah, I think it's a big part of the Spotify system. The idea is when you have the algorithm running and telling you what to listen to all the time, you become, and this has been scientifically proven, you become reliant on Spotify. You become reliant on the algorithm. And it gets to the point where you forget about the idea of even searching for yourself.
1: There are other ways of listening to music, as you've hinted. And one of the things that you talk about in this book is the art of digging.
0: Mm.
1: For people who don't know, what is digging?
0: Digging, it's, you know, it's a classic hip-hop kind of DJ way of looking for music. Specifically, digging for vinyl records. Going to a record store, you're getting on the ground, you're going underneath the bins, you're looking for the most obscure records.
1: The stuff that's hidden in the basement that they don't think is going to sell.
0: Yeah, exactly. You're looking for the treasures.
1: Is it about the chase, or is it like the hunt for something, or is it about actually getting the thing that's on that wish list?
0: It's kind of both. I mean, the hunt is very fun, but it's really gratifying when you find something you've been looking for 5-10 years. Like, this just happened to me. I was in New York. I was at A1 Record Shop. This is one of the best record stores in the world. And it's the kind of place that it looks unassuming when you're in there. It's covered in records. There's to get to the section I wanted to, I had to pick up a big stack of records, move it over. And over an hour, eventually, I broke through. And I started finding just grail after grail. And I found this incredibly rare Herbie Hancock single

0: I definitely tell my record nerd friends.
1: Do you try not to gasp in the store so that they know that you found something and maybe they'll charge you more because they really know that you really want it?
0: They usually don't do that. But I showed the guy what I was buying. It was just like, nice. I earned their respect with the picks.
1: You say that streaming hasn't just changed the way that we listen to music, but it's also changed the way that artists are making music, right?
0: Mm-hmm.
1: Walk me through this.
0: One example we can use is the new Drake, Iceman. Mm-hmm. And he's put out a triple album. The format of the songs is they're designed to work well in the streaming architecture. Mm-hmm. Specifically, start immediately, there's vocals. You're into a chorus like immediately.

0: which is not something that used to happen. You used to have, like, you know, long breakdowns at the beginning, or like you have an intro that was kind of ambient to ease you into the project. But that's gone now. Now, because of streaming, if a song is skipped within the first few seconds, it's kind of like a death sentence for the song in streaming. Like, it won't be picked up on any autoplay, any random algorithmic stuff. It rates it lower.
1: I think this is interesting because it's under the hood. Most mm-hmm. people just listen to me. They have no idea how this is working. You're suggesting that the algorithm is looking for specific things, and if it's got those sorts of things that will appeal to an audience, then the algorithm will rate it higher, will use it differently.
0: Yeah, exactly. That's totally true. And artists know this because we have the back end. We have Spotify for Artists, and it shows you the metrics on it per song. And one of the things is how many times the song is played by each individual person. And that number, if it's not 5 times or something, it usually doesn't get pushed into the algorithm. But if it just shows that people are not only listening to it, they're listening to the whole song, but they're listening to it multiple times, those are enough signals put together to be like, okay, I think this will work. But I have a big problem with that, because some of the greatest songs I've ever heard, the most impactful songs of my life, would not perform well in this architecture. Like, I think of Spodeyodi Dopealicious by Outkast. It's this long kind of spoken word, jazzy,
1: with a trumpet solo in the middle, yeah, and all sorts of weird things going on.
0: Yeah, yeah. It's an unconventional song. And people would have skipped before they even heard Andre. Right? And in today's streaming world, it came out today.
1: Suggesting people are writing to that algorithm in some ways.
0: Oh, 100%. Yeah.
1: So you mentioned Drake. And I mean, one of the reasons why people would pay attention is because of the feud between him and Kendrick Lamar. People were wondering how he would respond to that. But that feud in many ways played out on social media, right? Mm. And through streaming apps. Mm. How does that feud kind of speak to the way that you think music is being not just written, but released these days?
0: Yeah, that was one of the most interesting things about their feud, was how quickly they could respond to each other. This, I think, was really the first true internet rap battle in a mainstream setting. And there was one moment where Drake had come back with a response with Family Matters. And within an hour, Kendrick had already dropped another song, which would not have been possible in the days of Jay-Z versus Nas, where it used to be, okay, where, you know, you have a diss on the radio, you're on Hot 97 and you're like battling, and then you got to wait for the next person's album to come out in 6 months.
1: And someone's got to go and press a record, yeah, and send it out to record stores.
0: Yeah, the next CD to come out, you know, and you just had to wait forever. But this was super rapid, to the point where there were songs that never even came out officially on streaming, that Kendrick posted one song to his Instagram, and it was just immediately, you know, thousands and thousands of people are listening to it. And so I think that really just changed the battleground.
1: The defining track of that battle is, I mean, Drake might disagree, but is this Kendrick Lamar tune?
2: I'ma do my stuff. Why you trolling like a, ain't you tired? Trying to strike a chord, and it's probably A minor.

0: You still bop your head to that. You can't not, right?
1: You're going to get me in trouble.
0: I know. You can't not. But that record, I mean, people say that he won the argument, but he won the Grammy.
1: Yeah.
0: How does that happen if just walk us through that.
1: I remember the moment I first heard that song. I was in the States. I was on tour. And the sound person for my show, it was in D.C., put it on during sound check. And I turned to my DJ. I was like, oh, my gosh.
0: Game over.
1: This is Oppenheimer. It couldn't have been worse for Drake. I knew that was going to be inescapable. Right? And it was like, it was, by the end of that night, people were already crip walking on TikTok to it. And there's all these videos. I was like, oh, this is going to be a cultural phenomenon. And it was.
0: And so months later, Drake responds with, as you said, this triple album. Iceman was the one that everybody kind of expected, but there's these other records as well that come out of it. This is a little bit from Iceman. Million.

0: So in a digital era, and you have to dance to that too, I have to acknowledge, so that there's not heat coming your way.
1: No bias.
0: You hinted at this, but what has Drake done in this era to try to connect with his fans?
1: Drake is a genius, okay? Because this was the only thing that he could have done to respond. He just needed a hit, and he needed something that was going to have a deep cultural relevance. And that particular song, Janice, STFU, it has become a meme on TikTok, people singing that part, covering it.
0: But that's what he does too, right? He is able to release something that becomes something larger than the music in some ways that he wouldn't have been able to do outside of a digital era.
1: No, for sure. I mean, that's his greatest skill, I would say, as an artist. He is the defining artist of the Instagram era, of the Instagram caption, making music that is just perfectly formulated to be put into captions, to be used on TikTok. That's his greatest skill set, I would say.
0: You also write in this book about, it's not just the digital times we live in. We live in really tumultuous times, and there have long been, 60s and on, artists who have used the moment to create music and to reflect that moment in their music. How has that changed in the era of streaming?
1: Yeah, I would say in the streaming era where things that are controversial or troubling or serious themes could just be skipped or scrolled past on TikTok.
0: And if that happens again, that's death to your life on the algorithm.
1: It's over, yeah. On top of that, as an artist, you are really tied to social media platforms that could censor what you post or can downgrade if you talk about certain issues. So I think what is happening is artists are way less likely to speak out politically.
0: And yet there is an expectation from many people in their fan base that they will speak out. You say in the book that being socially conscious and being a socially conscious musician adds a level of seriousness to your work. Your songs stop being "How much is that doggy in the window?"
1: Yeah.
0: Do we really expect that of artists?
1: I think we do. I think it's
0: everyone.
1: I think the role of the artist is to speak to the times they're in.
0: It's not just to make music.
1: No, I don't think so. Because even you think about pop music, there's still some cultural element that is related to the time they're in. You think about the Beatles, some of the stuff they're saying, it's like subtle, but they're speaking to sexism or racism, and it's in the DNA of the music. And I think political artists, it's a way more overt, where they're actually talking about, you know, I think about like Nina Simone.

0: think about these artists when I say their name, even. I think I'm just like iconic, just person of the people. They fought for the people. And I think the people who tread the line and they avoid being political, I think ultimately they will be forgotten. And they have been forgotten in the past.
1: The way that people put music into their lives is so different depending on who they are. Some people, they want to engage in that way. Some people, it's just background music. It's the workout music or what have you. And much of the thrust of this book is about how that has changed in this era. How do you want people, if they read the book, to think differently about music and how they engage with music?
0: I just want people to think about it because I think it's become this passive thing that just floats by. And I think we, as we become less engaged with music on a daily basis, we think less about the creator behind it. And I think it's important in this life that's becoming uberified and everything is,

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1: June 21st is National Indigenous Peoples Day, and CBC celebrates. 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
2: From CBC News, The World This Hour, I'm Neil Herland. The Ontario Provincial Police have arrested an 18-year-old male in connection with the murder of a police officer in Northern Ontario Tuesday. Constable Tarun Bali was hit by a vehicle near the town of Hearst. Police say the suspect had escaped from a hospital where he was being assessed under the Mental Health Act. Thomas Carrick is the OPP commissioner.
3: So the accused has been arrested for flight from police times two, dangerous driving times two, and first degree murder. Charges will be filed before the courts as the investigation continues, but those are the charges on which the accused has been arrested.
2: Police have not released the name of the suspect yet. The United States says it has begun strikes against Iran, its retaliation for Iran downing a U.S. Army Apache helicopter. As Katie Nicholson reports, it's yet another test of a fragile ceasefire.
4: Videos from Saronic, the Texas company that built the unmanned boat that rescued two U.S. chopper pilots, show a nimble craft zipping through rough waters. It's the watercraft U.S. Central Command says that located two airmen 2 hours after their Apache helicopter crashed Monday off the coast of Oman near the Strait of Hormuz. The drone rescue, a U.S. military first, CENTCOM says. On social media, the U.S. president claimed the Iranians shot down one of our highly sophisticated Apache helicopters while patrolling over the Strait of Hormuz. The pilots are safe and uninjured, he said, but Donald Trump vowed the U.S. would respond to the attack. And they did just that, Central Command calling them self-defense strikes on Iran, stating the mission is a, quote, proportional response to unjustified Iranian aggression. Katie Nicholson, CBC News, Washington.
2: A violent knife attack in Northern Ireland is sparking protests from anti-immigration activists. The victim is seriously injured. The accused is from Sudan and was granted refugee status in the UK in 2023. Briar Stewart reports.
5: I'm sitting on the roof of a barricade near the center of Belfast, and there are about four columns of dark smoke rising from fires that have been set by groups of protesters. We were down at a location earlier where around 100 people, mostly men, wearing all black, including masks. We were threatened in no uncertain terms. They did not want media around, which is why we've kind of pulled back. Now, this is all stemming after that brutal stabbing where a man was seriously injured, and a Sudanese national who had previously claimed asylum here was charged with attempted murder. Police and politicians have been appealing to people to protest peacefully. Here is Chief Constable of the Northern Ireland Police Service, John Butcher.
6: Where there are any concerns about immigration, let's have those through a political debate and don't be fooled or duped into a trap by people online inciting awful behaviour.
5: Now, there were all kinds of calls for protest, even calls for violence swirling around on social media. Police did say that they would be prepared for whatever unfolds.
2: The CBC's Briar Stewart in Belfast. A former Air Canada pilot is being accused of flying for 17 years without the necessary license. 59-year-old Jeffrey Wall of Barrie, Ontario, is facing a number of charges, including fraud. Police say Wall did have a pilot's license, just not the one needed to captain big passenger planes like the ones he flew for years at Air Canada. Nick Milinovich is deputy chief of the Peel Regional Police.
7: This is very similar to a doctor that is licensed to practice family medicine but is doing brain surgery in their office. There's additional

0: Additional requirements and regulations to professional designations that exist for a reason.
1: And finally, we've got breaking hockey news.
2: And now it's a best of three. Brandon Bussey in the winner's circle tonight.
1: The Carolina Hurricanes have just won Game 4 of the Stanley Cup Final, beating the Vegas Golden Knights 5-3. The series is now tied at 2 games apiece. And that's the CBC News.
3: Now here's your weather forecast for Ottawa. Some increasing cloudiness through the evening and a 40% chance of showers later in the evening and overnight. There's also the risk of a thunderstorm. The low is 20 degrees. Tomorrow, showers. That risk of a thunderstorm continues. The high is 23 degrees, but with the humidity, it'll feel a touch warmer at 29. The UV index is moderate. Showers will end near midnight, then it's cloudy with a 40% chance of more wet weather. The low 20.
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8: 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I'm Odario Williams. White Horse is a duo of musical and life partners, Melissa McClelland and Luke Doucette. They've made 13 records together, but they haven't performed live in a while. Well, now they're walking on stage at Hamilton, Ontario Club, Bridgeworks.
9: 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Even from when I was a kid, my attitude was always like, you make albums so you can justify going on tour. Everything else is secondary. The whole point is to be on stage and play shows. So we don't get to play small rock and roll venues as much as we once did. To me, that's the most fun thing, is to be in a small room where you can see people's faces and people are kind of sweaty, and it has that sort of feeling of rock and roll.

0: That's White Horse, led by Luke Doucette and Melissa McClelland. That song's called You Get Older. I'm Odario Williams. 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This song's called Baby What's Wrong.
1: I realize that some of you have beers in your hands. Is that in the house? That's not in the house. Never mind, babe. Oh, there you are. Some of you are holding beers. It's hard to clap your hands, I realize. So with one hand, you hold the beer. The other hand, you rattle your jewelry.

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2: Okay, I don't know if you like to hear this or not, but you're a lot like my hometown of Winnipeg, Manitoba. Excellent. I'm happy that that's your reaction. That can go one of two ways. This is a song that was inspired by the feeling that in some parts of our great country, we have sort of a love-hate relationship with our hometowns, and we are champions of the underdog. We're not all the same across the country. It's a big place, but one thing that I think we as Canadians have in common is that very simple thing, that we love the underdog. And I feel like Winnipeg's an underdog town a little bit, and I know that... Yeah, right? I don't know if... I haven't lived in Hamilton. We lived here for a couple of years, and now we're across the bay. So I don't know you intimately enough to be able to say for sure if you are an underdog town. That's not my place to say. But if you are, then you will relate to this song. This is called Liar. Liar.

0: 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I'm Odario Williams. 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
1: All right, we put out a country record a couple years ago. It was inspired when John Prine passed away. It hit us hard, and we dug into our record collection and pulled out all these brilliant country records from the 70s, and we kind of obsessed over it, and then we started writing. So we're going to play you a couple of those songs. This is called Bet the Farm.

0: That's White Horse with Manitoba Bound. I'm Odario Williams. 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Now, a new song from the latest White Horse album, All I Want Is All of It.
1: This song is called 2155, and it sort of imagines that you end up with a superpower where you can live forever. And the basic premise is, wouldn't it be amazing to get to, even for 15 minutes, to get to brought back to life in 200 years and just stand on the corner, you know, of Queen and Dufferin and look around and see, like, did we survive? Did we make it?
2: The How roof of the Jackson the Square.
1: The roof of the Jackson Square
2: Mall.
1: Just because that's where you had your first kiss doesn't mean everybody needs to return there, Melissa.

That's White Horse with 2155. I'm Odario Williams. You're listening to CBC Music Live. We're at Bridgeworks in Hamilton, Ontario, with musical and life partners Melissa McClelland and Luke Doucette, also known as White Horse. They're taking the fan-filled crowd on a musical adventure, playing songs from across the band's eclectic catalog of 13 records released since they began in 2010. Well, here's another one from their latest album, All I Want Is All of It. This one's called Bullet in the Chamber.

0: You just heard White Horse with a new one. It's called Bullet in the Chamber. I'm Odario Williams. You're listening to CBC Music Live. White Horse is Melissa McClelland on bass and vocals, Luke Doucette on guitars and vocals, John Urberson on drums, and Luke and Melissa's young son, Jimmy Doucette, on keyboards. Very cool stuff. Well, they're about to play another new song from their latest album, All I Want Is All of It.
1: This is a song called Fire, and it's a song about what Hamilton looks like from Burlington, or what Burlington looks like from Hamilton, just kind of a metaphor for our marriage. This is a love song for Jimmy's mom.
2: Please sing along.
1: So here's the part.

0: Right? That's not hard. How's this? Is this holding up, this guitar signal? It seems... Yes? Yes? It's a bit janky, but we'll get through it.
1: Like this one?
0: Is it good enough for the CBC? Come on, you guys.

You just heard White Horse perform Fire. It's a new song from their latest album, All I Want Is All of It. I'm Odario Williams. You're listening to CBC Music Live. Now, this show is at a club called Bridgeworks in Hamilton. It's part of CBC Music's 2026 Road to the Junos series.

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1: You just heard White Horse with a fan favorite called Downtown. I'm Odario Williams. You're listening to CBC Music Live. Hey, White Horse, they've got one more older song for you now. This one's called...

You just heard White Horse wrapping up this show at Bridgeworks in Hamilton, Ontario. It's part of CBC Music's 2026 Road to the Junos series. 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Just go to CBC Listen and search for CBC Music Live. White Horse is currently on a Canadian tour, and this week they're headed west. They'll be at the Park Theatre in Winnipeg on Friday, June 12th, followed by the Capital Music Club in Saskatoon on Sunday, June 14th. After that, it will be Bella Concert Hall in Calgary on June 16th and Festival Place in Sherwood Park, Alberta on June 17th. White Horse's tour will wrap up in Vancouver at the FIFA Fan Festival on June 20th. Thanks to Sharon Manji, Justin Nace, Akeem Jackson, Ryan Fields, and Steve Major for recording and providing us with all that music. CBC Music Live is produced by Andrea Jin and Malcolm Gould. I'm Odario Williams. I hope you can join me next week for ASAP.

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1: That's Ace and Abby recorded live at the Access Club in Toronto. Well, please join me next week for lots more of that concert on CBC Music Live. And if you're listening on CBC Music, stay tuned for Angeline Tetuayo. She's coming up next with The Block, so keep it locked right here. I'm Odario Williams. Have a wonderful week. Till next time.

0: The CBC News is next, followed by As It Happens, the Midnight Edition.
1: Ticket prices, venue problems, travel bans. Even by FIFA standards, there is a lot of controversy around this World Cup. A veteran soccer reporter says he hopes people enjoy the games, but says don't expect FIFA to change.
2: From CBC News, the world this hour, I'm Neil Herland. We begin in Northern Ontario, where an 18-year-old male is facing a first-degree murder charge in connection with the death of an Ontario provincial police officer. OPP Commissioner Thomas Carrick spoke with reporters about the case.
3: Sadly, this evening, I'm here in Hearst, Ontario, to announce the arrest of an 18-year-old male for flight from police, dangerous driving, and the first-degree murder of Ontario Provincial Police Constable Tyrone Bally. Earlier this afternoon, the accused fled from a hospital where he was being assessed under the authority of the Mental Health Act, and as officers attempted to safely apprehend the accused, our officer was struck by a motor vehicle and killed.
2: Police have not released the name of the suspect yet. Canada could soon be joining Australia in restricting social media for children under 16. As Tom Parry reports, the measure would be part of a bill the federal government is expected to introduce Wednesday.
4: So I can't comment on that because
5: Prime Minister Mark Carney not ready to share just yet his government's plans for social media.
4: As I said last week, with respect to AI specifically, the government will be taking steps to protect people's data, their privacy, and their children. So
5: the government is expected to table its new Digital Safety Act on Wednesday. A source tells CBC News it will include some form of social media ban for children under 16. Opposition conservatives say they'll wait to see the legislation, but Kevin Waugh, the party's associate culture critic, has questions about any sort of ban for young people.
6: To be honest with you right now, let's signal to the parents to do a better job.
5: The government has tried before, without success, to bring in online harms legislation. With this new attempt, it says it will take all reasonable measures to make sure children are safe. Tom Parry, CBC News, Ottawa.
2: Several tornado warnings were issued tonight for parts of southern Manitoba, including Winnipeg. A tornado warning is still in effect for an area just north of Winnipeg. A tornado warning issued for Winnipeg earlier tonight has been lifted. The World Health Organization says it's moving quickly to get more Ebola testing into remote regions of the Democratic Republic of the Congo. More than 100 people have died. More than 500 have been infected. Dr. Abdi Mahmoud says the WHO is now setting up mobile testing sites.
7: There are places that takes hours, 7-8 hours for the sample to reach. With the lab decentralization and the ramp up of the scale up, we are confident that that aspect of testing and confirmation will be as rapid as possible.
2: Officials say the Ebola outbreak went undetected for weeks before it was announced in mid-May. NASA has introduced the four astronauts that will lead the next Artemis mission. There's no Canadians this time. Three Americans and an Italian are set to take off next year. As Karen Pauls reports, their mission is a highly technical test in a plan to eventually land back on the moon.
8: Let's give it one more round of applause for your Artemis 3 prime crew.
9: The Artemis 3 astronauts, Commander Randy Bresnik, Italian pilot Luca Parmitano of the European Space Agency, and mission specialists Frank Rubio and Andre Douglas.
10: The Artemis 2 crew, comrade, hands you the baton. You got the controls.
9: Artemis 2 commander Reed Wiseman literally handing the baton to Bresnik. Their two-week mission, scheduled for sometime late next year, will orbit Earth while testing out how the Orion spacecraft will dock with lunar landers. Jeremy Parsons is the Artemis program manager.
11: This mission is deliberately designed to take calculated risk so that future crews will be safer and ultimately successful when we put boots on the lunar surface.
9: And while this mission may not be as awe-inspiring as the previous one, NASA says it will provide an important roadmap, an interplanetary survival guide to the moon. Karen Pauls, CBC News, Winnipeg.
2: And that is your World This Hour. For CBC News, I'm Neil Herland.
1: Now here's your weather forecast for Ottawa. Some increasing cloudiness through the evening and a 40% chance of showers later in the evening and overnight. There's also the risk of a

0: thunderstorm. The low is 20 degrees. Tomorrow, showers. That risk of a thunderstorm continues. The high is 23 degrees, but with the humidity, it'll feel a touch warmer at 29. The UV index is moderate. Showers will end near midnight, then it's cloudy with a 40% chance of more wet weather. The low, 20.
1: Hello, I'm Neil Kirksall.
2: Good evening, I'm Chris Howden. This is As It Happens, the Midnight Edition.
1: Net loss. A longtime soccer correspondent tells us he's ready to cover this year's big tournament, but worrying that a never-ending list of FIFA controversies might just drain the World Cup of its magic.
2: Remaking provisions. The organization that represents Inuit in Canada launches a new poverty reduction strategy and calls on Ottawa to scrap a federal food subsidy program our guest says simply is not working.
1: The who, the where, and the how. The long-delayed Gordie Howe International Bridge between Windsor, Ontario and Detroit, Michigan may finally be set to open, even as the U.S. president keeps throwing out roadblocks.
2: Forcing their hands. Elections Alberta says finding enough staff to work this fall's referendum is a huge undertaking. We'll talk to the woman in charge of organizing the manual counting of up to 45 million ballots.
1: Blowing their covers at an exhibition of terrible album art in England. You can see aesthetic disasters that might change your feelings about particular musicians and perhaps even all human life.
2: And ask Sully questions, get Sully answers. Alaska Senator Dan Sullivan is not pleased to be facing a challenge from a new rival whose name is Dan Sullivan, and he wants to boot his namesake for his name's sake. As it happens, the Tuesday edition, radio that knows it's just one damn thing after another.

0: The lead up to the World Cup has been full of complaints and controversy. Now, in just 2 days, the show will begin in earnest, and the eyes of soccer fans around the world will be trained on Mexico, the U.S., and Canada. As the tournament approached, we saw controversies about excessively high ticket prices, too many restrictions on travel, too much false advertising, and the list goes on and on. Tariq Panja is the global soccer correspondent for the New York Times. This will be the fifth World Cup he's covered, and he'll be reporting from all three host countries. We reached him today in Mexico City.
1: Tariq, I'm sure you know many Canadians who are excited about this. Americans, too, I'd wager, are now feeling like they got a very bad bargain when North America got this World Cup. Did they?
2: You know, I think that's a question we're going to be able to ask properly at the end of the tournament. Mm-hmm. The thing with these World Cups is that the controversies always come to the fore at this moment, the days before the matches effectively kick off. However, this one, there are so many issues that have developed over such a long time, not least the accessibility from ticket prices.
1: And let's go through all of those controversies and obstacles. Ticket prices, you mentioned, our producer checked, the lowest resale ticket as of Monday for the first match in Toronto, which is coming up at the end of this week, is sitting around $500 right now. It was at $1,300, but even $500, that's pretty high. And there are thousands of unsold seats as we speak. Have prices ever been at those levels and what you're seeing compared to all the other World Cups you've covered?
2: I've not seen prices at these levels for anything I've covered, quite frankly. This will be the fifth World Cup I've covered. It will be the seventh I've attended overall. And they're, I think, 3 to 10 times more expensive in some cases than the last most expensive World Cup, which was in Qatar 4 years ago. It is staggering how much these tickets cost. And the fact is, this is a bigger tournament than ever, 48 teams. So there's so many games. The risk here is not only are people going to be priced out, we're going to have swathes of empty stadiums unless something is pulled from the fire at the last moment.
1: Then there are the distances, certainly, and you know this well. The World Cup has covered multiple countries before, and the countries we're talking about are generally friendly, but this is a tricky time in relations between these three countries. How does that factor in to things right now?
2: Footprint-wise, this is the biggest World Cup ever. This is the first time we've got three countries, and it's coming at a point of instability politically, volatile.

0: moment for the world, and the relationships between these three countries are also under strain, it's fair to say. So pulling all of this together at this time is some feat. Almost feels like there are three different World Cups going on. I'm talking to you from Mexico City. This is Mexico. This is not the United States or Canada. And, you know, you're calling me from Canada. I assume the atmosphere and the feeling is different there. And then, of course, the elephant in the room, you know, what's it going to be like in the United States? So that's new. And then the issue is also about what the World Cup is. It's supposed to be a global celebration. The clue is in the name. It's the World Cup. So the world is supposed to be present, be it on the field, be it in the terraces, or even officiating. But we have an environment, really, a posture by the United States, it seems like, with travel bans and visa restrictions, where the US is more closed to the world at any moment than it has been in modern times. And we're seeing some of this, not least with a referee from Somalia who was on the FIFA list,
1: yeah,
0: being turned back.
1: Omar Artan.
0: We've got Omar Artan being turned back. We've got fans who have not been able to get their visa waivers. A striker from Iraq, for example, at O'Hare Airport in Chicago, being questioned for hours before he was at least lucky enough to be in for his World Cup journey. I've seen images of the Senegalese national team being searched on the tarmac. Same with the Uzbekistan team. These are images I've not seen before. Now, is this an environment that these players will be happy and comfortable and feel welcome in? So far, that is up in the air.
1: Are those kinds of things that FIFA could or should have anticipated?
0: FIFA absolutely should have anticipated all of this. It has been building to this tournament since giving the hosting rights to these countries in 2018. Not least its president, Gianni Infantino, who has developed a curiously close relationship with President Trump of the United States in particular. He almost seems to have a season ticket to the Oval Office. So what was the point of this relationship? What we were told is, like, you need good relations in order for smooth competitions to run. But was he in his ear? Could he have done anything? We haven't seen any positive impacts just now of that relationship.
1: If the goal is to become more popular, FIFA gets more fans in the U.S., are they going to get that? I mean, they're going to make billions, but will it achieve what they intended?
0: It's hard to know. The tournament, once the ball gets rolling, I've often found with a lot of these tournaments, Qatar, Russia, they've had their fair share of problems, controversies, but once the ball gets rolling, the soccer really does take center stage because the sport is so popular. It's followed so fervently. And maybe the US will catch the bug. Mexico doesn't need to. And Canada maybe as well. We'll get into this.
1: Just diehard again, fans here. Hopefully it will be fun at the end.
0: Yeah. You know, the thing is, it is fun. And that's the thing. And that's the thing that for a lot of people is so painful, that this thing that they love, this thing that they have kind of shaped their lives. This thing happens every 4 years and people go through various stages of their lives. I know a lot of people, maybe myself included, who can place themselves in where they are in their life with what World Cup it was. You know, were you at college in France 98? You know, you started your job when it was Germany 2006, and you got married, et cetera, et cetera. So these things are a backdrop to millions of people's lives, and they are important in that way. They're celebrated in that way, and they're supposed to be full of joy. And maybe we'll be talking about that type of stuff in a few weeks. That said, the build-up has been fairly joyless.
1: Tariq, I'm very glad we could speak. Safe travels, and thank you.
0: Thank you.
2: Tariq Panja is the global soccer correspondent for the New York Times. We reached him in Mexico City.

The Gordie Howe International Bridge is loaded with symbolism. It connects the factory towns of Windsor, Ontario, and Detroit, Michigan, spanning a river that marks the border between two nations. It is named for a Canadian who spent 25 years stateside as a legendary player for the Detroit Red Wings, where he coined the term elbows up, and it's the product of a cross-border deal.

0: paid for by Canadian taxpayers and built with iron and steel from both sides of the border by Canadian and American workers. But the fact that you can't cross it yet is also symbolic. For months, the opening has been delayed, with President Donald Trump blaming Canadian trade practices he calls unfair and insisting that the U.S. get a cut of all tolls, even though they'd been earmarked to repay the Canadian investment. Today, though, Prime Minister Mark Carney said the wait will soon be over.
1: Look, it's positive news. Obviously, the bridge will be open at the end of the week, and a symbol, but also a fact of cooperation between our countries. Great for Canadians going across the border, Americans coming across the border, and for commerce. And I just want to salute those who constructed it on both sides, and looking forward to getting it done.
0: News reports citing unnamed sources say a ribbon-cutting ceremony is set for Friday, but a U.S. administration source told the CBC that Donald Trump's position on the bridge had not changed. We reached Windsor Mayor Drew Dilkins in Windsor, Ontario.
2: Mayor, can you set the record straight? When is the Gordie Howe International Bridge actually going to open?
3: Well, I actually don't know the answer to that question. I know there's going to be a ribbon cutting on Friday, but I'm not sure if the bridge is opening that day or whether it will open, a day or two later. And so I'm waiting to hear that as well.
2: Is that frustrating for you?
3: Yes, it's frustrating to see how one person on the U.S. side can put out a Truth Social post and potentially upend the opening of a bridge that we've watched being constructed literally for 8 years. But knowing that everything is completed, been built by hands from the United States, hands from Canada for many years. Canada paid for the entire cost of construction. We're joint owners with the state of Michigan. And I know it's ready to go. And so it's just a matter of time before it actually opens.
2: A White House official, we should mention, told our CBC News colleague in Washington, Jennifer Barr, quote, "The president's position on the Gordie Howe Bridge has not changed. The administration remains committed to securing the best possible deal for the American people," unquote. Can any of this happen if the U.S. president is not on board?
3: Well, I have to say, from the very beginning when this was brought up, as someone who, went to law school, it's hard for me to believe that Canada would have had an agreement with the U.S. side where we plan to put $6.5 billion into the ground to create a bridge that touched down on both sides of this international border without a simple operating clause that said, given 30 days notice of completion, both sides agree to staff and operate this particular crossing. And so I can't believe that a clause like that wouldn't have been included in any agreement. Of course, no one wants to take the other party to court to enforce their rights. But I'm hopeful that, sensible minds will prevail here. The president may still hold that opinion with respect to the Gordie Howe Bridge, but acknowledge that agreements are in place that mean that it should open. Otherwise, there would probably be a lawsuit.
2: To be clear, that clause that you're talking about is actually in there? You've seen it?
3: I haven't seen it, but it would be unconscionable just from a legal background to not have a simple operating clause when you're putting that much money into the ground, to create an international crossing. And so, it would be hard to believe that clause wouldn't be there. And that would be a standard clause that any lawyer would put into an agreement such as the one that caused the construction of the Gordie Howe Bridge to be built.
2: And again, to remind our listeners, the initial agreement was that Michigan would get 50% of the revenue from tolls once Canada had recouped its investment in the bridge. The U.S. president, he's saying a better deal. Do you know specifically what he wants? He likes his name on things. Do you have do you think he wants his name on this bridge?
3: Yeah. Some had thought that if we made it the Trump Howe or the Trump Gordie Howe Bridge, that would cause for it to be open very, very quickly. But we saw how that worked out with the Kennedy Center. And so, listen, no one really knows except Donald Trump what he wants. Clearly, the way this happened with, the private owner of the Ambassador Bridge reaching out to Secretary Lutnick, who called President Trump, and within 2 hours, there's a Truth Social post. I think people have connected the dots very well with respect to that particular issue and who Donald Trump is purportedly representing, but who knows what he wants. At the end of the day, the U.S. did not put a penny into this deal. The people in Canada paid for this project because we understood how important it was to have redundancy in our international crossings, recognizing that Windsor is home to the busiest land commercial border crossing between the U.S. and Canada, but also looking forward. We're stuck in this Donald Trump era where everything's tense and there's trade wars and tariff tension. This is a moment in time. And if we're playing the long game here,

0: We know that there will be increased trade moving forward, for which the Gordie Howe Bridge is going to play a significant role in helping move that trade between Canada and the United States.
1: If this bridge is, in fact, a bargaining chip amid these talks, what are you hoping, what do you want to make sure the federal government and the trade teams do or don't do?
0: Well, I have been very clear. Even a couple of weeks ago, I was doing interviews saying, don't give in, because it sounded to me, just the way things were lining up through a number of meetings that I had, that the United States was trying to get Canada to acquiesce in certain things and kind of take a bad deal. And I said, don't worry about us down here. We're going to be fine. This bridge has never been opened. Because of tariffs, trade is down between the U.S. and Canada. The existing bridge can handle the trade that is here. Don't take a bad deal, Canada. We have put too much time and energy and money into this project. Wait until the landscape is appropriate for us to take a good deal. And it seems like, you know, I would have a hard time believing we're getting into a ribbon cutting without some understanding by people in both countries, leaders in all, you know, both countries, that there is an agreement that this needs to move forward. And so I hope we didn't take a bad deal. I have no knowledge of what the give and takes were between the two governments, but I'm hopeful that we made a good deal if one had to be made to be able to open this bridge, and that, you know, it's something we're going to be proud of. And I think that, you know, Canadians are really proud of this bridge. We're looking forward to crossing it. And I think Americans on the other side certainly, you know, have looked at the construction of this bridge and feel the same way about Canada. And forget about the guy in the White House. We're still good friends. We're still trading partners. And we're going to be that way for a long time to come.
1: The Detroit News was reporting that it's going to be open to traffic on Monday. I'm assuming they checked with credible sources. Anything can change, of course. But, I mean, without knowing for sure, do you think that's feasible?
0: Yeah, I think it's feasible. Certainly, you know, the bridge has been constructed for some time and just waiting to be staffed to be opened. I think, you know, if Friday is a ribbon cutting and they're waiting a couple days just to put the pieces together with respect to allowing vehicles to cross, so be it. I imagine on the Canadian side, there will be a lineup of cars, people who want to be among the first to cross the bridge. And certainly we're just all really excited to see the end on the horizon here. Everywhere you go in Windsor, there's almost nowhere you can go where you don't see the background of the Gordie Howe Bridge somewhere on the horizon. And so there's lots of excitement here, and we look forward to the day that it opens.
1: Mayor, thank you for coming back on the show.
0: My pleasure.
2: Drew Dilkins is the mayor of Windsor, Ontario. That's where we reached him.

0: We all know the music industry is highly competitive. Artists will do anything they can to stand out. And what stands out more than setting up a camera, taking a seat in your best dinner jacket and dress shirt, and playing your guitar with no trousers on? That is what's depicted in the album art for the record, The Nimble Fingers of Jean-Pierre Jumet. And it's just one of many entries in the Worst Record Covers in the World exhibit, now on at the Mansfield Museum in England. And arguably it's all downhill from the pantsless Mr. Jumet into a baffling, nightmarish world of demonic bunnies and psychedelic mustaches, all on display together. Steve Goldman is the curator of the exhibit. He owns over 700 vinyl covers that he claims are the worst of the worst. We reached Mr. Goldman in Huddersfield, England.
1: Steve, when I was getting ready to come and speak with you, I thought, well, this is subjective. You know, who's to say what a bad album cover is? And then I saw a photograph of the very first one you purchased by the rock band Peter Rabbit. The album was Roadstar. It is something else. Describe it for our listeners, that cover.
2: Yeah, it's five rabbits being pulled out of a hat, except the band's faces amateurishly and awkwardly superimposed on the rabbits.
1: I don't know if it's terrifying. Terrifying is the word I went to first, then funny.
2: Yeah.
1: When did you first come across it?
2: Yeah, I came across it about 40 years ago, and it was 10p in a second-hand record shop, and I bought it because it was such an extraordinary bad cover. And subsequently, I lost it. And then the internet came along, and I thought, I'll find it now. But every time I typed in Peter Rabbit, Beatrice Potter
1: of course,
2: links came up. So I thought, oh, I'll never see that album again. Then about 10 years ago, someone said, have you tried Discogs.com?

0: duckduckgo.com. So I did, and typed it in, and it came up straight away. And it was a bit more expensive this time. It was £5 plus another £5 to have it imported from Germany. But yeah, but when it arrived, was one of the happiest moments of my life.
1: Wow.
0: And that evening, I said to my family, "Do you know what? I think I'll start collecting crap LP covers."
1: It brings you joy. Have you found out more since? I want to talk about the broader collection, but that particular cover that started all of this. Have you found out more since about why? What? Why this cover? Why did they do this? And how the band feels
0: Well,
1: about it?
0: I mean, I had no idea until about 6 months ago, but when JT, who was a singer in the band, got in touch with me, and I thought to complain, but actually he was in on a joke. And the story was, well, the album was released a year after the band split up, and they had no idea about the cover, and they all hated it. And he described it as being something like an invasion of the bunny body snatchers.
1: That's pretty great. That's pretty cool that he got in touch with you, John Thompson, the former lead singer.
0: So, and he turned up a couple of days ago at the latest opening of an exhibition in Mansfield, which is near Sheffield.
1: So what is the, I mean, this one is, yeah, right away, I qualifies as a bad cover. I don't think there's any question, but as your collection expanded into these hundreds of covers, what is the criteria you're going off of?
0: It has to make me laugh. It's as simple as that. And therefore, no sexist or racist, homophobic or transphobic or unpleasant albums get in there. Like, for example, violence or gore or toilets, because I don't find these things funny. But if it makes me laugh, then it's in.
1: What are some of the other ones that have made you laugh and are now making others laugh?
0: Oh, there's so many. There's Jason Hoover, which is like a cheapskate Adam and Eve. The tree of knowledge has no leaves, and the evil serpent is a 1 foot long paper snake, and Eve is a mannequin, and poor old Jason, fully clothed, holding an apple, sits awkwardly in the middle of it, looking faintly embarrassed by the whole affair.
1: You've done this before, this the exhibiting parts of your collection. You did it first for the first time, I think, in 2021. What
0: Yes,
1: is it like to see
0: 2021.
1: people reacting?
0: Oh, I mean, I think my biggest thrill comes from seeing the people's reactions to it. I mean, I was in Mansfield on Saturday, hanging low, and just watching people laugh at it.
1: I mean, they're hilarious, but do you think that they can also be, these covers, be a barrier to the music? I mean, is there a correlation? Have you found that if the cover is bad, the music is bad?
0: I mean, generally, yes. But there's been a few examples, like Thundercat. I mean, I'd heard of him, but I've not listened to anything before. When he's got a cover called "Drunk," which consists of his eyes staring out of a puddle, and the rest of him is submerged, and that's really good, that album.
1: You've got more than 700, as our listeners heard. How long do you think you'll go? How many more do you think you'll collect?
0: Well, I mean, they're still making them. Have you seen the latest Rolling Stones album?
1: Haven't seen the cover. Is it bad?
0: It's bad. It's called Foreign Tongues, and yes, it's a mashup cartoon, but you'll see it eventually.
1: I'm gonna search it as we're speaking, but you describe it.
0: I can't describe it.
1: Oh, I see what you're saying. Well, this is, it's not the bunnies with the band faces on it, but it is, it's interesting. It's interesting. I'll leave it for the listeners to decide on that one, Steve.
0: I'm getting to the point where I've got most of the crap covers in existence.

0: instance, I mean, you know, there's the new ones, and occasionally there's one but that I haven't got. But, you know, but my w rate of finding them has massively decreased within the last 2 years.
1: Great to speak with you.
0: you too.
2: Steve Goldman is a bad album art collector and the curator of the Worst Record Covers in the World exhibit. We reached him in Huddersfield, England.

0: Dan Sullivan is going to be running against you. Dan Sullivan.
1: The mayor?
0: No, different, a completely different Dan Sullivan.
1: Huh. So, maybe we get back to you. So
0: there's another Dan Sullivan.
1: Huh. Wonder what that's all about. Wonder what that's all about.
2: The moment a reporter told Alaska Senator Dan Sullivan that he was facing an unexpected challenger, Dan Sullivan. You can hear how shocked Dan Sullivan is. He thought he was Dan Sullivan, and he is. But crucially and confoundingly, so is Dan Sullivan. Dan Sullivan has been the junior senator from Alaska since 2015. In his upcoming Republican primary to be held in August, he will face a number of opponents, one of whom is an unknown who filed to run just before the deadline, Dan Sullivan. Now, that Dan Sullivan is a retired grade 5 teacher with no political experience. He told his local paper in Alaska, the Petersburg Pilot, that he'd been getting fed up with Dan Sullivan for quite some time. And when Dan Sullivan said he approved putting Donald Trump's face on a $250 bill, Dan Sullivan says, quote, "That was just kind of a moment that pushed me over the edge," unquote. Now, for his part, Dan Sullivan is pretty mad at Dan Sullivan. I mean, Dan S. Sullivan is mad at Dan J. Sullivan. Sorry, I mean Senator Dan S. Sullivan is mad at surprise opponent Dan J. Sullivan. I'm just having a little fun with the whole idea of these Dans Sullivan facing off. After all, you might be saying, oh, there's two Dan Sullivans. Isn't that funny?
3: When people are going, oh, there's two Dan Sullivans, isn't that funny? No, it's cheating.
2: Oh. Okay, it's not funny. As you heard, Senator Dan Sullivan says this Danny-come-lately is cheating, a dirty trick by the Democrats to confuse voters. There's no proof of that at this point, but you can see why he suspects shenanigans. Senator Dan Sullivan wants the other Dan Sullivan removed from the ballot. It is not clear whether that will happen, but sooner or later, Alaska's Republican Party will have to face the music, and it's not just the same old song and dance. Here's Elliot Maginot with No One Is Calling Your Name.

0: It's just not working. That is the message from the organization that represents Inuit across Canada, which is calling for an end to the federal Nutrition North food subsidy program in its current form. The program was launched in 2011 with the goal of making nutritious food more affordable in northern communities by providing subsidies to grocers. But allegations of misused subsidies have dogged the initiative for years, while food insecurity and an inflated cost of living on Inuit lands endured. Natan Obed is the president of Inuit Tapirit Kanatami. He made the call as part of a larger poverty reduction strategy today. We reached him in Ottawa.
1: Natan Obed, you've spoken before publicly about your criticisms around the Nutrition North program and its shortcomings. What was the moment now, though, that you decided, in your view, it needs to be shut down entirely?
2: We have been

0: trying to get the Government of Canada to reform the Nutrition North program for a decade or more. We want to make it an accountable, transparent, and successful initiative. And we just don't feel like that's the case now. And so that's why we've been calling for its replacement.
1: What kinds of things are you seeing and hearing that concerns you most about how this program is being run at the moment? Just stories of what people are telling you about its impact on them because of the way it's run now.
0: Food prices in Inuit Nunangat, especially for perishable items, have never been higher. The express purpose of the Nutrition North program is to ensure that there are lower costs for eligible items within our grocery stores. Ever since the Nutrition North program was formed out of the ashes of the food mail program, retailers have provided a retail at till subsidy model, meaning you go to the store and 2 liters of milk will be, say, $12, but there is a subsidy applied. It says that it would have otherwise been $16. There is no formula or way in which any of the users of this program can go back and understand how that rebate was applied, who provides the input into how those funds are allocated. Mm-hmm. And we ultimately know that the retailers are the ones that are taking those funds and saying that they are applying them to their food prices. There is a lack of trust within our communities for this particular model. It is a need-blind rebate-at-till model. So those who are the top 2% earners are taking advantage of the subsidy the same as the bottom 20%.
1: I know you have been speaking with the minister in charge of this, Rebecca Chartron. We reached out as well. And in a statement to our show, the minister said in part, quote, communities need to be the architects of the ways in which food security is improved, unquote. At the same time, Northern and Arctic Affairs is already assessing Nutrition North after requesting and receiving an external review. Clearly, you're not confident that reassessment on its own could lead to improvements. Is the minister, from your conversations, open to scrapping it entirely?
0: Minister Chartrand has talked to many Inuit and Inuit institutions. We have submitted to the minister an Inuit-led framework to replace the Nutrition North Canada program. We are not asking for this government initiative to completely disappear. We're hoping that it is replaced by something that is a social program that is transparent and accountable. There are components of Nutrition North that have been quite successful. One is the Harvester Support Grant. Another is a community fund that not-for-profit societal groups or different community agencies can apply for group subsidies. What we are focusing on really is the bulk of the $200 million that is spent is on the rebated till model, and that is what we were hoping to replace by something more efficient.
1: Can you describe what that more efficient and community-led, the kind of program that you've described in our pitching to the minister would look like in practice?
0: First and foremost, there's roughly a 70% moderate to severe food insecurity within Inuit and Nunangat communities. We have a median income of $32,000 in relation to non-Inuit who live in our homeland that have a median income of over $100,000. We are calling on the federal government to create a program that targets those who need food the most and provides them with opportunities to feed their families. We are hoping that we can work with this government also on ensuring that the subsidies for Inuit to harvest from the land and to ensure that we have traditional foods as a part of our overarching healthy diet can remain and can be supported by federal programs. Mm-hmm. But we do have co-op models that have been very successful in providing food. The challenge is also just our infrastructure networks. There are only 2 communities out of 51 in Inuit Nunangat that have road access to the south. So therefore, all perishable food items are flown in. We also don't have marine infrastructure, so we have sea lift operations. So any non-perishable food items are only being

0: applied once or twice a year. We also are pushing the federal government to make greater investments to bring Inuit Nunangat into Canada through infrastructure investments.
1: And do you feel, based on your conversations so far and the messaging coming from the federal government, that you're closer to the kind of trust and transparency and ultimately the program, the specific kind of program that you've been pushing for?
0: We're seeing a focus on defense and security and major projects. We are seeing a shift away in many cases for the types of social policy innovations that we worked with this government for the last 10 years on. We understand that this country has to have a tighter purse, but for all the good work that we've done for early childhood development and post-secondary education and housing and healthcare considerations, we would like to build upon those successes rather than replace them with a sole focus on, say, militarization and NOSH sites within our homeland. I will maintain my optimism at all costs until it is no longer possible.
1: Nathan Obed, we will speak again soon. I appreciate this. Thank you.
0: Absolutely. Good to chat.
2: Nathan Obed is the president of Inuit Tapirit Kanatami, which released a new poverty reduction strategy today. We reached him in Ottawa.

0: Kane Evans played 8 seasons in the National Rugby League, and the whole time he was struggling with his mental health and his sexuality. In a new interview this week, the 34-year-old came out as gay. He's only the second man in the history of the NRL to publicly come out, and he did it 3 decades after Ian Roberts first did in 1995. Since yesterday, support for Mr. Evans has been pouring in from fellow rugby players and fans from around the world, many of whom say his bravery will help make hyper-masculine sports like rugby more inclusive. Kane Evans gave that exclusive interview to Channel 9 in Australia and talked about what his life was like after his NRL career. And I will warn you that this interview references suicidal thoughts.
1: I was going down a slippery spiral. I started numbing myself with alcohol and drugs. Looking back now, I realized that there were deeper things that I was masking, and I was just using every outlet I could, up until the point where I was couch surfing and became homeless. I had 3 goals in life, and it was to play NRL, to buy my parents a house, and then I was going to top myself, because I was living in denial from a young age. I know that I'm gay, but I went down every other avenue to sort of build up these walls to escape who I am. I still can't believe I'm here talking to you. This is definitely like my worst nightmare. But I know if I surrender, it's just going to be like it's a start to a new life. I've been fighting a war within, you know, since I was about 15 years old, and it's not sustainable. And, you know, I was sleeping in parks, doing drugs, trying to ultimately pass away so I didn't have to come to this. But I know that there's people that are struggling with the same struggle that I've gone through. So I'm very blessed that I can come here and talk to you and be able to save a life or two. Even now, I feel a bit more free just by saying it out loud. I've brought it to the light. Even over the years, you know, when I've tried to go down that path, you know, I've had people blackmail me. People deflect their problems by outing me, trying to out me. And it just built up a lot of shame and fear and guilt within myself. Now I feel like just coming

0: speaking to you today, like, you know, fear, shame, guilt, all of that, like, it's obviously very humbling being here, but I've cut ties before that, and I feel peace within, and I feel like a weight has sort of lifted off my shoulders.
1: Maybe death isn't in the plan for me yet. Maybe I do deserve to go and get help.
2: Kane Evans speaking with James Bracey, host of 100% Footy on the Nine Network. 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

0: A lot is at stake in the upcoming Alberta referendum, and readying the referendum to take place is a high-stakes gambit as well. As we speak, Elections Alberta is working on recruiting 60,000 people to hand-count ballots on October 19th. And they will be hand-counting a lot of ballots, 45 million of them. It's the biggest recruitment effort in provincial history, and the person in charge of all that counting and organizing is Jennifer Muskoski. She is the Director of Election Operations for Elections Alberta, and we reached her in Edmonton.
1: Jennifer, these things are always, you know, a major undertaking, significant. This one is absolutely different, though. That's clear by the numbers. Are you preparing differently, mentally preparing for what is to come in the months ahead?
2: Yeah, absolutely. Elections Alberta, you know, does have to prepare mentally differently. This isn't just a one ballot candidate provincial general election. This is 10 ballots, referendum questions, yes or no style. So there's a lot more complexities that we have to think about. So yeah, just a lot more thinking on process and how we manage it all.
1: 10 ballot questions, as you said. What does that mean in terms of paper? How much paper are we talking about here?
2: Yeah, so we're printing 45 million ballots. And so, yeah, a lot of paper. But those ballots are, that number is to ensure that we have enough ballots for every elector that in Alberta that goes to that that voting place, either advance vote, special ballot, on election day. We want to ensure that that ballot is there for them and for all of the questions.
1: Alberta election law requires that ballots be counted by hand. This goes back to a ban on electronic vote tabulators in 2024. What will that mean for your teams when we're talking? I mean, there are people familiar with counting by hand, of course, but this is mm-hmm. another scale.
2: Absolutely. So we do have to count by hand. So that means that at 8 p.m. at the close of election day, those ballot boxes, once the final elector has made their way through and is out of that voting place, we will take it one question at a time. So we'll open that ballot box up. We've got counting teams that will be assigned to each of those voting stations. And we'll go through each ballot and count them and count them straight through that 48 hours. No stopping, no breaks. We'll keep going until that last ballot is counted and tallied on the sheet.
1: And do you think because the scale of the operation this time is different, that there might be an extension to that 48-hour deadline?
2: That's what legislation is in front of us right now. So we'll take that 48 hours and we'll count in the time that we've been given.
1: Our listeners, certainly we've covered a lot. We've spoken a lot with different guests about the referendum question, the issue of sovereignty. There are many others, though, as we've said, the other ballot questions. What are some of the other questions dealing with?
2: Some of the other questions would be dealing with immigration type questions. So yeah, just looking at the different groups that have moved into Alberta. And so, yes, as you say, the sovereignty one is one that's on top of mind, but there is certainly the 9 others that will be there for Albertans to read, take, and mark their choice.
1: Where are you going to find the 60,000 people to join your staff temporarily?
2: We have just embarked on the largest recruitment campaign in our history. And so we're looking to the Albertans that we have here in our province. We're asking them to participate. These are, you know, they're critically important.

0: important roles that we need filled. It's an interesting process. It's pretty exciting time over here in Elections Alberta. So, you know, we're just conveying that excitement to Albertans that, you know, join us, be a part of this. And these are roles that you are compensated for them. There's a pay on our Elections Alberta website. We have all of the different roles that we're looking for, including the qualifications, the requirements, and what that rate of pay is that you would receive.
1: Are you worried at all about filling all of those positions?
0: You know what? We're reaching out to all Albertans, and that's what we're doing. We're looking to them. As I said, we need them to participate, and we're looking to them to come on and fill those roles. And as I said, learn something new and take part in something that's pretty exciting. It's like a federal election event happening right here in our province.
1: Our listeners may also remember, you know, the reporting on the voter information breach earlier in the spring. What would you say to Albertans who are skeptical about this whole thing and the ability of Elections Alberta to handle this at this scale?
0: I would say just that, you know, apply for one of the positions, apply for one of the roles that we have open and available, be able to come in and see that we do take the security of the electoral event very serious. And we've got processes in place that we are ensuring that every elector that does come in to vote on October 19th or one of the advanced voting days, that the information is secure, it's safe. And yeah, join one of the roles and see just how that process plays out.
1: I can tell this is the first time we're speaking, but I can tell that you are excited by this kind of organizational challenge. Am I misreading your voice there? Are you daunted, or maybe it's both?
0: No, absolutely not. Of course, you know, we are here at Elections Alberta, you know, our days are very busy. We've got a lot of processes to work through, but I think, yeah, everyone here, we're excited. Like I said, it's the largest event that we've done in Alberta. And it's pretty cool to be a part of this kind of historical event, if I can say, that's about to happen in October. So yeah, there's definitely excitement in the voice.
1: Contentious too, though. Does that add to the excitement or the thought process?
0: Here at Elections Alberta, you know, we're nonpartisan. We're able to put our thoughts aside. It's a nonpartisan office. We've all signed on to know that that's the role that we do play. And we're here to simply, you know, follow that mandate that's before us. We've taken it very seriously, and we want to ensure that Albertans know that.
1: Thanks for this, Jennifer.
0: You're welcome.
2: Jennifer Muskoski is the Director of Election Operations for Elections Alberta. We reached her in Edmonton.

0: I'd bet good money that Jimmy Two Shoes wins any contest for best coming of age story among his new pals. Late last month, someone called the Department of Fisheries to report some heartbreaking cries at a boat launch in Prince Rupert, British Columbia. It was a seal pup with its umbilical cord still attached. DFO fishery officer Darla Farrington told the CBC how they made the call to jump into action.
1: Oh, that's a really tricky question. Basically, time. In this case, the seal was determined to be quite young because the umbilical cord was still attached. So it was kind of concerning that it had gone several days with no mother around, and it was just hauling out on the breakwater here, making fairly adorable calls, which can be really hard for the general public to see. We collected the seal using a fishing dip net, and it was taken to Inland Air, the seaplane base, and it was transported over to Haida Gwaii, where it was put on a chartered flight to Vancouver on Pacific Coastal. And that was all coordinated through the Vancouver Aquarium Marine Mammal Rescue Society. So they are the crucial partner in all of this, where they do the rehabilitation of the seals, and we have a great relationship with. So they coordinated all the travel, and we were just, the boots on the water, essentially boat on the water, to kind of help make that happen.
2: And so did you get any updates afterwards from the Rescue Society?
1: Yeah, so right now the seal is in quarantine to make sure if it does have any, bacteria or viruses that can contaminate, other animals there. So I believe they have a website where people can go online and kind of get status updates and

0: see how well he's doing. Yeah, so right now it's still pretty new down there, so that's basically the only update that I have. I believe one of the donors down there named him Jimmy Two Shoes, so it's pretty cute. I just want to, you know, let the general public know that, you know, what may appear to be an abandoned seal might not actually be abandoned. Seals, you know, take themselves out of the water for a lot of different reasons. For pups, you know, they get tired, they need to nurse. Mom's foraging, so that might be perceived as an abandoned seal if it's left on its own, which is why, you know, like, heavy monitoring is key to determining if it is abandoned and to notify the authorities if they do believe something is truly abandoned. So we don't want anyone to be touching it because, you know, let's say if it's not abandoned, you know, how does it find its way back to its mom? It can be, you know, seals have, you know, a lot of bacteria in their mouth, you know, they don't want to be bit, you know, they can provide like a pretty serious wound. And we don't want to create habituation where they get used to people. And this is an area that is actually, has quite a few habituated seals. And that's primarily due to, you know, cleaning fish off their boats and, you know, not really thinking about the long-term impacts of throwing their offal overboard where the seals are enjoying their free meal.
1: That was DFO Fishery Officer Darla Farrington speaking with the CBC's Sumi Raghu.

Fetty Wap with his 2015 hit Trap Queen, a tribute to a partner in crime. The crime being dealing crack. It's inspirational in several ways. It's all about teamwork, so there's a relationship goals aspect. He says they're talking matching Lambos, so he's not expecting his partner to just sit on the passenger side of his Lamborghini. He wants her to have her own. He's an ally. And then there's this defiant us against the world line. Everybody hating, we just call them fans, though. In your face, haters. You say you hate me, I say you like me. Checkmate. Now that is inspirational. Or so you would think. Late last month, Katie O'Connell, the principal of Trout Creek Academy in Florida, was put on administrative leave and told that her contract would not be renewed. The reason was the first page of the school yearbook, which read, quote, "Everybody hating, we just call them fans, though, Mrs. O'Connell," unquote. Now, Ms. O'Connell finds that odd because she says she did not submit that quote to the yearbook. When she signed off on the yearbook, it was not in there. Somebody just stuck it in afterwards without her knowledge. And the school board got mad, and now her career is in jeopardy. The only saving grace is that she's receiving a lot of support from the community. She's also receiving support from a guy who understands her hater-related predicament, Fetty Wap himself, who sent her a bouquet and some words of encouragement. The thing is, now, if Katie O'Connell had it all to do over again, she might actually quote Fetty Wap in the yearbook. She told People magazine, quote, "It is now my favorite quote, because literally how ironic is it that that's the quote and that's what's happening. I'll just listen to it every morning and keep applying for jobs, and Fetty will get me through it," unquote. Here's Fleece with Love Song for the Haters.

0: We're now at the end of As It Happens, the Midnight Edition. Coming up next on CBC Radio 1, the news.
1: As It Happens, the Midnight Edition will be back again for you tomorrow. I'm Neil Kirksall. Thanks for listening.
0: And I'm Chris Howden. Good night.

0: Constable Tarun Bali was hit with a vehicle near the town of Hearst. Police say the suspect had escaped from a hospital where he was being assessed under the Mental Health Act. Thomas Kareek is the OPP commissioner.
1: So the accused has been arrested for flight from police times two, dangerous driving times two, and first degree murder. Charges will be filed before the courts as the investigation continues, but those are the charges on which the accused has been arrested.
0: Police have not released the name of the suspect yet. The United States says it has completed strikes against Iran in retaliation for Iran downing a U.S. Army Apache helicopter. As Katie Nicholson reports, it's another test of a fragile ceasefire.
2: Videos from Saronic, the Texas company that built the unmanned boat that rescued two U.S. chopper pilots, show a nimble craft zipping through rough waters. It's the watercraft U.S. Central Command says that located two airmen 2 hours after their Apache helicopter crashed Monday off the coast of Oman near the Strait of Hormuz. The drone rescue, a U.S. military first, CENTCOM says. On social media, the U.S. president claimed the Iranians shot down one of our highly sophisticated Apache helicopters while patrolling over the Strait of Hormuz. The pilots are safe and uninjured, he said, but Donald Trump vowed the U.S. would respond to the attack. And they did just that, Central Command calling them self-defense strikes on Iran, stating the mission is a, quote, proportional response to unjustified Iranian aggression. Katie Nicholson, CBC News, Washington.
0: The Gordie Howe International Bridge is set to open on Friday after months of uncertainty, including a threat from U.S. President Donald Trump to block it. Prime Minister Mark Carney says the new Windsor-Detroit crossing is a symbol of the enduring Canada-U.S. relationship. Colin Butler reports.
3: For years, the Gordie Howe Bridge has been tangled in lawsuits, politics, and cross-border tension. Now, barring any last-minute surprises, Prime Minister Mark Carney says traffic could begin flowing across the six-lane span by the end of the week.
4: Great for Canadians going across the border, Americans coming across the border, and for commerce.
3: The Ontario Trucking Association says the opening can't come soon enough. Stephen Laskowski says fleets have been losing time and money at the border for months.
5: A lot of our members are saying, okay, we need this opened. The longer it's delayed, the more it's costing us and the supply chain.
3: The publicly owned crossing is expected to reshape one of North America's busiest trade corridors, but exactly what was discussed behind closed doors to get the bridge open and whether Canada gave anything up for now remains unclear. Colin Butler, CBC News, London, Ontario.
0: A former Air Canada pilot is being accused of flying for 17 years without the necessary license. 59-year-old Jeffrey Wall of Barrie, Ontario, is facing a number of charges, including fraud. Police say Wall did have a pilot's license, just not the one needed to captain big passenger planes, like the ones he flew for years at Air Canada. Nick Milinovich is Deputy Chief of Peel Regional Police.
6: This is very similar to a doctor that is licensed to practice family medicine, but is doing brain surgery in their office. There's additional requirements and regulations to professional designations that exist for a reason.
0: Air Canada insists safety was not compromised. And finally,
7: and now it's a best of three. Brandon Bussey in the winner's circle tonight.
0: The Carolina Hurricanes won Game 4 of the Stanley Cup Final tonight, beating the Vegas Golden Knights 5-3. The series is now tied at 2 games apiece. And that is your World This Hour. I'm Neil Herland.
8: Hi, I'm Saroja Coelho. 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
9: North Korea. Korea is in a better economic position than it has been in a while. One big reason, the weapons it's selling to Russia for its war in Ukraine.
10: That relationship has allowed North Korea to emerge from the shadows and to become much more of a player again.
9: I'm Carolyn Beeler.
0: And I'm Marco Werman. Also on the show, Nigerian scammers target prey online who have a very specific condition, loneliness.
11: They are providing an emotional need, which is

0: constant attention. It is a very powerful thing to say good morning every single morning.
1: And the Taliban restrict women's rights even further.
2: What Afghan women are saying is that if they could arrest women for breathing, that's what they would do.
3: Plus, your daily dose of soccer, the good, the bad, and the ugly.
1: All today here on The World.
3: We start in North Korea, where leader Kim Jong-un has been playing host to his Chinese counterpart Xi Jinping this week. Their two-day state visit ended today.
1: It was the Chinese president's first visit to North Korea in 7 years. His trip followed two recent high-profile meetings in Beijing between Xi and first President Donald Trump and then Russian leader Vladimir Putin.
3: Also important context for Xi's visit to North Korea, the growing bond between Pyongyang and Moscow. Earlier today, I spoke with Isabel Hilton, the London-based founder of China Dialogue. I asked her how Beijing and Pyongyang have each framed this week's meeting.
4: Interestingly enough, the People's Daily, which is the major party-controlled daily in China, gave over its entire front page and several inside pages to this. And it was presented as a kind of reaffirmation, if you like, of the fraternal relations between China and North Korea. In North Korea, it was framed more as North Korea as a kind of equal partner to China rather than a dependency, which in effect it is. And I think that in both cases, they were really talking to their domestic audiences while trying to kind of take advantage of a very shifting position geostrategically in North Asia.
3: So I hear in China's foreign policy doctrine, the first overseas visit of the year by the premier carries some serious symbolic importance. So what are we supposed to read into the significance of Xi taking his first outing of 2026 to North Korea?
4: Oh, I think absolutely. This is giving serious attention to North Korea. And it is, as you said, his first visit to North Korea in 7 years. And, you know, they have been able pretty much to take North Korea for granted until relatively recently. The North Korean economy was always dependent on China. COVID was a catastrophe for North Korea. But since 2022, since the Russian invasion of Ukraine, things have begun to look up. And the North Korean economy is doing well because North Korea is selling munitions to Russia. It's supplying troops to Russia. And that relationship has allowed North Korea to emerge from the shadows and to become much more of a player again. And I think that for Xi Jinping, the important thing was to make sure that North Korea didn't get too full of itself. The main concern that China has with North Korea is that North Korea's main asset is the capacity to make trouble. And China really doesn't want any trouble. It has enough with Putin. It has enough with a war in Ukraine that it didn't want and is complicating life in Europe for it. And it really doesn't want an emboldened North Korea, possibly with Russian missile technology, a nuclear-empowered North Korea. And Kim made very clear that he's not giving up his nuclear weapons. So all of this is destabilizing for China. And I think that Xi Jinping's giving serious attention to North Korea was both to say, remember, you still need us and don't get too far away from the norm.
3: Since you're on this subject, I mean, what country does North Korea need to stay in the good graces of more, China or Russia? And does Pyongyang even think about its diplomatic relationships that way, or is it more situational?
4: It certainly thinks about its relationships that way. By far, the bigger dependency is on China. I mean, it's 81% of its trade. China has an absolute strategic interest in not letting North Korea collapse, and it has been pretty close to that in the past. If North Korea collapses, the possibility of the South expanding, of essentially having an American ally on China's border, you get refugees pouring across the border into China. It's a headache that China doesn't want. So China keeps North Korea going, even through quite difficult times. Until relatively recently, China was also part of six-party talks which were aimed at preventing North Korea from becoming a nuclear power. And China has had to give that up. In a sense, you could say, why does North Korea need nuclear weapons? It has a security guarantee from China. If North Korea were to be attacked, China is committed to defending it. So the nuclear part is really North Korea establishing its own bit of independence from China, and China doesn't really like that at all.
3: I'm with Isabel Hilton, founder of China Dialogue. We're talking about the recent visit by Xi Jinping to North Korea with his counterpart, Kim Jong-un. So Russia and North Korea have gotten much closer in recent years, in part because of Russia's war in Ukraine. North Koreans have fought against Ukraine on the battlefield. They've provided weapons to Moscow. How does this relationship impact China?
4: I think what's disturbing for China is the idea that North Korea could develop a relationship with Russia sufficiently strong that it has to pay less attention to China. And that's always a concern for China. Also, China isn't enthusiastic about the war in Ukraine. Chinese officials will tell you that no, they were not told about Russia's invasion of Ukraine back in 2022. And remember that Putin visited Xi Jinping just 3 weeks before the invasion.
3: Right.
4: There is some evidence that they were not fully informed. For example, Chinese citizens in Kyiv were not evacuated. There was no move to warn Chinese citizens or to make preparations for their safety. So to see North Korea now get involved in perpetuating this war is complicating China's relations with Europe, which are right now not very good anyway. So the idea that China's closest neighbor, the one that the country with which China has a mutual defense and security pact, is actually fighting in Europe and killing Europeans. And that's not something that China wishes to defend. But we have this very odd triangle, which is full of mutual suspicions and concerns, whilst pretending to be one of solidarity and brotherhood.
3: I mean, I was going to ask you, what position is China in to counter that or even try and spin it?
4: Well, I think this visit was part of that. One of China's anxieties with North Korea is that North Korea tends to conduct sort of provocations against the South, which China definitely does not want. So I think this visit, with all the pomp and ceremony, is a reminder that China is your big neighbor. In the end, you depend on China. So let's keep it all under control. Let's play nice. Let's give each other lots of dignity. But there are limits to the kind of unilateral action that we are prepared to tolerate. And I'm pretty sure that was the message behind the closed doors.
3: Mm. You've mentioned, Isabel, a few times North Korea's push to build nuclear weapons, a serious concern in Washington and Seoul, of course. China previously encouraged nuclear disarmament, was part of those multi-party talks. Where does Xi Jinping stand on this now?
4: Xi Jinping appears to have given up on that one. And again, signaling very strongly in advance of Xi Jinping's visit, Kim and his teenage daughter visited a naval base and talked about the importance of nuclear weapons for the Navy, talked about naval modernization. So he was making the point in advance of the visit and reiterated it to while the visit was on that North Korea was never going to give up its nuclear weapons. And Xi Jinping made no mention of it. Previously, as you say, Xi Jinping was part of a multilateral attempt to make sure that North Korea did not become a nuclear state. I'm afraid that horse has bolted and Xi Jinping appears to have accepted it.
3: Yes, so on an average day, how would you describe the relationship between China and North Korea?
4: Well, if you talk to Chinese officials about North Korea, they sigh heavily. They sometimes even roll their eyes, you know. I mean, when they're being honest, they could do without it, but they're stuck with it. They're stuck with North Korea. And they just hope they can keep it from becoming a bigger headache than it already is. Now, the problem is that the Russia relationship threatens to empower North Korea to become a bigger headache.
3: Isabel Hilton is the London-based founder of China Dialogue.

0: every 4 years as the World Cup approaches, people scramble to complete their collection of official stickers for the tournament. This year, there's a 100-page album to fill up with spaces for stickers of every player on every team in the tournament. 35 million of these albums are expected to be sold. And getting the stickers to fill them up, that is now turning into something of its own sport. Reporter Manuel Rueda in Bogota is a collector himself.
1: I'm at my house in Colombia, and I'm opening a shiny packet that brings 7 stickers with the photos of players that will be in the World Cup. The stickers are printed by the Italian company Panini. They go inside an album, which has 2 pages for every team participating in the tournament. So here we have England, Harry Kane.

0: Austria, another England. Okay.
1: For many soccer fans around the world, myself included, completing the World Cup sticker book is a craze that gathers momentum in the days leading up to the tournament. In Chile, more than 8,000 fans gathered in a stadium last week to trade duplicate stickers. And in Argentina, there's currently a shortage of stickers that has created a black market for these shiny packets. Like baseball trading cards, the Panini album is one of those old-fashioned hobbies that has survived the digital era. And in many countries, these sticker books have become an essential part of the World Cup experience, says Jaime Silva, a historian in Bogotá.
2: Primero, el objeto físico sigue siendo muy valorado por las personas. Nos gusta.
1: People like it because it's a concrete memento, something they can hold on to, he says. Silva started to collect the World Cup sticker album in 1982 when he was 11. Now at age 55, he's working on his 12th album.
2: Tiene una gran virtud.
1: One of the advantages of this booklet is that it shows you all of the players in the World Cup, he says. It shows you information about each player, like when they were born or what club they play for. But filling the album requires persistence. The more stickers you have in your album, the more likely you are to get a duplicate when you open a new packet. Each packet costs about $1.25, and this year's album has spaces for 980 stickers.
2: Además, es un magnífico documento de consulta.
1: Your chances of getting a new sticker get exponentially smaller as you reach the end, Silva says. In fact, it would be nearly impossible to fill out the album on your own without trading. Maria Claudia Cruz, a collector in Bogotá, regularly goes to a shopping mall in the north of the city, where dozens of people show up every night to exchange their duplicates.
3: I don't follow football that much, but I love helping my son fill it out, and you get to know people, and you step away from technology, which children are usually very prone to do when they get home.
1: She's with her 11-year-old son, Matias, who is a big fan of Colombia's national team.
4: Like, the last World Cup, we were trying to fill it, but we couldn't. That's why I'm trying to trade a lot for filling this one.
1: Matias says that if you have stickers of famous players, you have more bargaining power.
4: And also, if you get a good player, like, I don't know, Mbappé or Messi, you could trade it for more cards and then fill it easier.
1: Some collectors also go to street vendors, who sell individual stickers that have already been taken out of their packets.
5: Sale más barato comprar algunas ya puntuales.
1: It's cheaper to do it like this when you're in the final stretch, says Andres Valencia, who's filling the album with his two kids. Jaime Silva, the historian, says that to fill his album, he bought two boxes that contain 1,400 stickers and cost him about $270. But 630 of those stickers were duplicates, which means that he could only complete 85% of the album on his own. To fill in the rest of the album, he has resorted to trading his duplicates in parks and shopping malls. It's part of the fun, he says. It's better to do it like this than by relying only on your bank account. For The World, I'm Manuel Rueda, in Bogotá.

0: This is The World. I'm Marco Werman. Since the Taliban returned to power in 2021, they've steadily tightened restrictions on Afghan women. In the western city of Herat, the restrictions have reached a whole new level. Reports suggest so-called morality police are arresting women at hair salons. They're also stopping women to search their bags for illicit cosmetics. Women in the city have even been detained for leaving home without a garment entirely covering their bodies and faces. This morning, residents of Herat took to the streets in protest. Authorities fired live ammunition at the crowds. I spoke earlier today with Rina Amiri about what's happening there. She's the former U.S. Special Envoy for Afghan Women, Girls, and Human Rights.
1: Herat is one of the cities throughout Afghan history which has had a population that is mobilized and very independent. And they have pushed back and supported by their husbands. And there have been, the Taliban has fired into the crowd, injured several people. I've heard that at least three people have been killed. And I've also heard that they are planning to do the same thing in Kabul and other urban centers. But what happened is that this is the systematic escalation of what Afghans are calling gender persecution and gender apartheid in Afghanistan. This is not an isolated incident. There's over 250 edicts that the Taliban have imposed, the vast majority of them targeting women and girls. And now they just recently announced that they're going to further enforce the hijab edict. And they've been targeting even women that are fully covered.
0: So what are women being detained for? You said some are being arrested even when they leave their homes fully covered. What else are they being detained for?
1: They have been detained simply for being outside of the house. You know, there are laws on the book by the Ministry of Vice and Virtue that a woman can be arrested simply for speaking loudly or laughing. Basically, what Afghan women are saying is that if they could arrest women for breathing, that's what they would do. They've taken just extraordinary measures to legally penalize women for any activity outside of the home. And the statistics are just dire. Only 14% of women, according to UNAMA, have reported that they're leaving their house because there's such a culture of fear. Women report feeling like they're virtual prisoners, and they're also targeting the men in the family to make sure that they regulate women and prevent them from leaving the house. What is extraordinary to me is that this is 50% of a population of a country, over 50%, that the world has witnessed having to leave under such draconian edicts, and the world remains silent. There has been some symbolic condemnation, but for 20 years, the international community saw the courage of Afghan women who stood up and were at the forefront of pushing for peace. They were running for office. They were members of parliament. And overnight, they were stripped of the right to work, the right to get an education. And every day, the Taliban imposes another draconian and extremist decree. Yet, in many ways, they are legitimized and they are tacitly and actively supported by many countries.
0: Do we know if there was an official decree that led to these recent detentions?
1: I think there was an announcement at a mosque last week that they would start really monitoring and implementing the dress code and imposing punitive measures and restrictions.
0: Well, I've also seen reports of Afghan men rallying in support of women and against these new restrictions. How new is that solidarity?
1: It has been there. I think men, during the years that I spent as special envoy, I heard from countless men saying that they did not support this, that they wanted a better future for their daughters. They saw that what the Taliban was doing was not just crushing women, but crushing the future of the country, crushing their economic prospects for their families. And what Afghans would want you to know is this is not about Afghan culture. This is about the Taliban's extreme and radical ideology, which the Afghan people don't support. That level of vulnerability for their family members is crushing them. And yes, they are standing out and defending their families, and they are also being arrested. And this is the way that the Taliban is making sure that their decrees are enforced, is by going after entire families and communities and targeting them when they defy these extreme policies.
0: Rina, why is this happening in Herat? What should we know about the city to better understand these deeper restrictions on women's rights?
1: Herat is one of the largest cities and provinces in Afghanistan. It's a city where there has been a tradition of tremendous independence. It's a city with tremendous culture.

0: heritage. There's tremendous pride, and education is prized. And so what is being done in Herat, it really goes against the way that Herati see themselves. I have heard from Afghans, I even heard from lower level members of the Taliban, that they were unhappy with what was happening. These Talibs are quietly providing education to their daughters through tutors inside their homes, while publicly they're denying the women and girls of the country access to education and opportunity. And that hypocrisy is something that Afghan men and women see and are aware of.
1: Well, Rena, despite the existential dangers, Afghan women continue to protest. They continue to organize. So as you look ahead, what's their best hope?
0: Afghan women are tremendously courageous. And what they ask of us is not just to give rhetorical support. They ask for us to give concrete support. They ask for resources to be provided for women's organizations inside the country, because they are willing to put their lives on the line. But right now they are struggling, you know, with the administration that has cut off all assistance and funding, saying that they are depriving the Taliban of resources. No, the Taliban are not dependent on international funding. It's Afghan people that are hurting, and particularly the women leaders. They need our support to help them carry out the very courageous work that they're undertaking and pushing back against the Taliban.
1: Rena Amiri is a co-founder of the Alliance for Justice and Diplomacy, a human rights initiative. She's also the former U.S. Special Envoy for Afghan women, girls,

Increasingly, it feels like we need soothing sounds like this. We're listening to an artist based in Austin, Texas, who was born in Mumbai, India. Nagavalli is her name. The song is titled Ocean Blue. Lyrically and musically, Nagavalli brings us solace.

The creation of this song began with Nagavalli simply humming over guitar chords played by friend and collaborator Katie Marie. Then came the lyrics. Nagavalli found words for Katie's meditative mood. You're alive. Ocean Blue comes from Nagavalli's 2023 album, Numinosum. She's very much in demand today. Nagavalli was just across the pond last week, performing a showcase at the second edition of South by Southwest London.

0: This is The World. I'm Carolyn Beeler. In the U.S., we call them romance scammers. In Nigeria, they're known as Yahoo Boys, a reference to the Yahoo email addresses they used to use. They are young Nigerian hustlers who con lonely Americans and Europeans out of their money. In cafes and hotel rooms around Lagos, they chat endlessly on their phones with foreigners, angling for a payout. Spanish journalist Carlos Vergan writes about them in his new book, The Yahoo Boys, which is out today. He told me the initial idea for this project was personal.
1: So I'm the youngest of three brothers, and my mom had been single for a long time. And in 2015, I told her, why don't you join Tinder? You know, back then, my mom didn't use online dating apps. So I encouraged her, and she ended up meeting an American soldier. She was so excited about him. But in the end, I discovered that the guy he was talking to was not an American soldier, but a Nigerian scammer. My mom obviously was very sad to hear this. She was very close to lose money, but she didn't. And fast forward to the pandemic, my mom experienced a bout of loneliness. So I never forgot about her scammer. And I kept thinking who that guy was. Mm. And that's when I decided to go to Nigeria trying to understand why someone like my mom's scammer did it. And I wanted to track him down, but that proved very difficult.
0: Right. You did not end up tracking him down, but you did spend a lot of time with other scammers in one neighborhood in Lagos. Before we get to their stories, I want to ask you kind of just to describe what we're talking about here. What do these scams look like that these scammers are pulling?
1: These are people who scour the internet for lonely people. And when I say the internet, it can be any social media, mostly older people, but also younger people who are trying to connect with other people, and they create these fake personas. Normally, these are white people, and they try to engage with you in a conversation. In the past, we are aware of these Nigerian prince scams. Mm-hmm. But after the few decades in the early 2000s, they discovered that there was something much more profitable than greed, and that was loneliness. Mm-hmm. So especially with the beginning of dating apps and with the loneliness epidemic that we have here in the Western world, more and more people showed up at these social dating apps. And these scammers, they engage in conversations with them. They pretended that they were interested in them. And they said good morning every morning. And what they are aiming at is just to build a relationship between the apps and the scammer that is so powerful that the victim will end up sending money for a myriad of reasons. And that can be from paying the airplane so that way the victim can finally meet their lover, or all multiple excuses they come up with. So in a way, they create a fake relationship. And once the victim is locked in that relationship, they come up with excuses to steal money from the victim.
0: Mm. You spent, as I said, a lot of time with Yahoo Boys in this book, and there is this boom and bust cycle that they go through. They get a payment from a victim. They spend all their money on hotels and drugs and women. They grow broke. They repeat the cycle. One of the guys that you profile goes through that cycle to extremes. Chibuke, can you sketch out his rise and fall? How did he get into scamming, and then what happened from there?
1: So first, it's very important to understand, because when I first came to Lagos, I thought that I was going to encounter a very sophisticated industry of scams. As you know, you have those scams in other parts of the world. But what I discovered was the opposite. It was mostly young men in their 20s who were just learning from their older friends and older brothers how to fool Westerners, how to scam lonely people. So in the case of Chibuke, he's a guy from a very poor community with no dad and with a mother who, in his own words, didn't care for him. So because he was looking for some sort of camaraderie between the people around him, he engaged in these scams as well, because older people in the neighborhood, they were doing exactly that. So at the beginning, he didn't make any money. He was just pretending to be a white man scamming white women. And then he changed, because sometimes these scammers pretend to be white women as well to scam other men. And he was not getting any money until he decided that he was going to impersonate a WWE superstar named Cody Rhodes. And this was a surprise to me, because what the scammers do and they discovered is that impersonating a famous person sometimes can lead them to riches, because Americans and Europeans, they are eager to talk to the favorite celebrities.
0: So some people just, you know, are impersonate somebody living in the next town over, but then there are these celeb

0: scams, which is what you're talking about here, where they impersonate somebody very famous. And that's what Chibuke landed on as his lucrative scam.
1: Exactly. I've encountered scammers who are impersonating Donald Trump, Elon Musk, Brad Pitt, you name it. In the case of Chibuke, he was doing WWE scams because his stepfather used to see these fights. And in the end, he started talking to an Irish woman named Theresa, and the scam went for years. At the beginning, she sent him 300 euros, and that kept piling up to a point where he made tens of thousands of euros. Of course, it came bit by bit in his own words, and it came in the form of gift cards, as I explained in the book. But as you were saying before, it's a very interesting way, the way they spend the money they are receiving, because you would think that some of these scammers would invest the money wisely to step out of their criminal activities. But in a way, these boys that I describe in the book, they come from very poor communities. And in these communities, sometimes they even struggle to find money to eat. And what they've seen is that older men, whenever they cash out, as they refer to getting money from a Westerner, they spend that money in the community. They go big. They buy bottles of champagne. They go to the club. They buy a car to tell the community, I've made it.
0: They're showing off.
1: That money, the community also develops ways to, if you want to call it, steal that money from the scammer as well. So the scammer gets scammed.
0: So Chibuke earns a lot of money off of this Irish woman. He is living in a hotel with his girlfriend. He's doing a lot of drugs to help stay up and talk at all hours to his victim. He's living pretty large. He's spending a ton of money on his friends at clubs. And then he meets his downfall. He gets robbed. He's assuming the girl he's with has robbed him, cleaned him out of his hotel room. And eventually he ends up kind of strung out and homeless for a while, right?
1: Yeah, exactly. Some people would say in the community that he was doomed from the beginning, because that is popular knowledge in a place like Ikotun. They think that in a way they've dealing with some sort of black magic, as they call it, and they will get the money and they will know riches and they will have a lot of people around them. But as fast as they came, they will leave. And in a way, that's what happened to Chibuke. Of course, he denied to me engaging in any sort of black magic or juju, as they call it there. But it's true that there was an element of irrationality that is hard to fathom in the way that he spent the money. Because the community, whenever they see that a small boy, Chibuke was 24, 25, maybe a bit older, when they see that they have plenty of money, they just come to him. And Chibuke was someone who was very generous, because he said that he had felt lonely his whole life. So you add this other layer of complexity to the scam. Mm. And all at the same time, he was scamming this Irish woman who was losing everything in her house and who was getting closer to a mental breakdown.
0: I'm speaking with Carlos Barragan about his new book, The Yahoo Boys, which profiles romance scammers in Nigeria. You spend most of your time reporting with these Yahoo Boys in Nigeria, but you also track down one victim, Trisha, who is in the U.S., who goes to the extreme of pretending to die to escape her scammer. What did you draw from her story?
1: Well, I followed the lead I had on one of the victims from one of the main characters, and these Yahoo boys thought that he had killed, in a way, this woman, because he received a photo of her, and this woman is from Kentucky, and she was in a coffin. So obviously the Nigerian scammer was traumatized and gave me all the information. I started doing some investigations, and the reader will find quite a climatic moment when I meet this woman and I find that she's not dead.
0: And we will leave that cliffhanger for readers to discover on their own if they want to. Carlos, you spent your time in the neighborhood of Ikotun and described how the neighborhood was transformed because of these Yahoo boys and how they tend to spend their money in boutiques, in hotels and clubs. Can you kind of describe what that looks like when you're walking down the street?
1: So Ikotun is in the outskirts of Lagos, and Lagos is a city where the first characteristic that comes to mind is inequality. When you step out to the outskirts, mainly what you see is slum-like conditions. Citizens there, people there, they don't have potable water.

0: they don't have electricity most of the time. The roads are unpaved. So the conditions there are quite hard. When you see a boy, as I've seen, with gold rings in his two hands, stepping out of a Lexus car that might be $30,000 or $20,000, because obviously it's secondhand, but it's still an enormous amount of money for someone there. You need to understand that people there, they don't even have $1 a day to eat. So suddenly you see this 16, 17-year-old boy who's stepping out of that car. And in one case, we even saw one of these guys carrying a pillow because he was not tall enough to see over the windshield in the car.
1: Oh, wow.
0: So in this community, that is a very humble, hardworking community, these boys, you can spot them very easily.
1: Mm.
0: So in a way, obviously, the money that comes from the U.S. in these camps completely transforms the community. And there are people in Ikotun that they think that the money is evil money because it's leading these young boys into drugs to stay away at night. There are people who think that actually this is the money that rightly belongs to the community because in a way, America was built under slavery from slaves taken away from Nigeria. There's this debate in the community about the money. It's very obvious once you start walking around the community, the impact it's having.
1: And it sounds from your writing that it's quite visible and there are a good number of people doing this. What did you find about how prevalent scamming is among Nigerian youth?
0: Well, obviously, as anybody who's tried to investigate crime, it's very hard to put numbers to this. What we know is that Roman scams are on the rise, especially in the last 5 years. I think it was 2022 or 2023 when the reported losses were $1.3 billion in America.
1: $1.3 billion.
0: So like listeners need to understand that that's only reported losses. And there was a separate study in Canada that said only 5% of cyber crimes get reported. Not all Roman scams are originated in Nigeria. In fact, the other hotspot is in Southeast Asia when conditions are completely different. What I'm saying is that it's very prevalent. And once you get to communities like Ikotun and you start talking to young people who have no opportunity to go to places like the university, a lot of them, they engage in cybercrime.
1: Right.
0: And I remember talking to a woman who was pregnant and she was kind of like jokingly saying, as soon as my boy is born, I will tell him, come on, be quickly, because I want you to do Yahoo Yahoo, which will bring money to the family.
1: Wow.
0: So in a context of deep poverty, rampant inflation, this socioeconomic crisis that you have all around Nigeria, it is becoming more and more prevalent. Of course, that doesn't mean that all the young people are engaged, but it is quite prevalent.
1: I was struck by this fact in your book. Chibuke, his main victim, Teresa, sends her about $300 on the first big payout. And that is more than he earned in 18 months of working at a factory. So the global economic disparity here is a strong driver of why this is happening.
0: Yeah, exactly. That's the situation. Look, what the internet did was that it erased the borders that we have.
1: Mm.
0: So these boys, they have a phone because everyone there has a phone. It's very cheap. And they see what we have. They see what people in America have, what we have in Europe. So suddenly for them, 300 euros, which is still a fair amount of money for people here,
1: mm-hmm.
0: but that changes everything.
1: The other big factor that you talk about besides economics driving these scams is loneliness.
0: Mm-hmm.
1: Loneliness in the US, in Europe, and the victims sometimes seemed willing to suspend their disbelief because they found someone who was combating that loneliness for them. Can you talk a little bit more about that?
0: Yeah, many scammers I talked to, they said that they usually encountered certain clients, in their own words, because they talk about it as if they were psychologists or therapists. They were talking about their victims in a way that they said sometimes they knew they were being scammed, or at least they had suspicions that they were being scammed. And it is very hard for any human being to accept that the person they love most is a person that is a completely different person from what they are seeing. And it's hard for victims to come out and say what they are going through, because what they're facing from society is disbelief or mockery or condescension. So once you put all that to the mix, it's very hard for victims to accept that the scammer is a scammer. And at the same time, you know, they are providing an emotional need that they are not getting it from family or friends, which is constant attention. It is a very powerful thing, as Cameron told me, to say good morning to someone every single morning, which was a very powerful thing.
1: There is not really any talk in your book about effective enforcement or, you know, a change in economic conditions in Nigeria. So where do you see the Nigerian scam industry being in maybe 5 or 10 years?
0: Well, I think that there are people way more smarter than me who can prescribe policies to fix this. What I would say is that criminal underworlds evolve very fast. And once there is a new tactic on the street that is successful and profitable, it spreads like wildfire. So I met a Yahoo girl that I describe in the book, because women, they also engage in cybercrime, even though not as much as men. And she was already scamming women who were trying to adopt a baby. Mm-hmm. So there are new ways to scam people. And what I'm sure is that at least for the near future, the loneliness epidemic will stick with us. So they will try and find new ways to take advantage of this. And obviously, in Nigeria, you need a long-term solution to improve the conditions of all these young people so they have better opportunities.
1: That was Spanish journalist Carlos Barragan talking about his book, The Yahoo Boys. It lands in bookstores today.

0: This is The World. I'm Marco Werman. Pope Leo XIV arrived in Barcelona today as part of his week-long visit to Spain. It's an auspicious moment in the city's history. This year marks the 100th anniversary of the death of Barcelona's most famous architect, as well as the completion of his world-famous basilica. We're talking about Antonio Gaudí and the iconic Sagrada Familia Church. The Pope will hold a mass there to celebrate Gaudí and his modernist masterpiece. As the world's Jerry Haddon reports from Barcelona, the Pope is also planning to make time for some of the city's neediest residents.
1: Antonio Gaudí was a pious man. He lived an austere life working from his Spartan home, often dressing like a pauper. His basilica is another story. Last night, it was completely fenced off. Police were everywhere, readying for the Pope's arrival. A bit of warm-up music wafting from loudspeakers. The Sagrada Familia is a singular structure. Huge Gothic arches support spires that look like wet sand poured from a child's hand or melted wax. There are colorful sculptures of fruit tucked onto high ledges, among a zillion other details. It's just spectacular, says a Peruvian pilgrim named Johnny Piero. One thing is seeing a photo of it, he says. Another is beholding the basilica from up close. Among the thousands of tourists milling around, I meet the Alcantara family, Jeanette and Ray, from Florida.
2: I'm in awe, just the beauty of it, the magnificence. So we're a little sad we couldn't go in because our tour was canceled, but just honored to be here with Pope, you know, in the same area as Pope.

0: Leo. We're very Catholic, and our son here, he's a little extra holy. He's an altar server, and, you know, there was a time when he said he wanted to be the Pope and also a goalie, and he got the nickname the Holy Goalie.
1: The Holy Goalie's real name is Jaden. I ask him what he thinks of the Basilica.
2: It's really tall.
1: Jaden's right. In fact, the Sagrada Familia is now the tallest church in the world. Its just completed center spire, called the Tower of Jesus Christ, reaches to 566 feet. Workers first broke ground on the Basilica in 1882. The Pope is covering a lot of ground here in Spain. He's blessing the faithful here, then he'll cross town in his bulletproof Popemobile to a decidedly different neighborhood called El Raval. His destination, a small church in this crowded medieval quarter known as the Cathedral of the Poor. Its real name, Sant Agustí. Here, nuns and volunteers run a soup kitchen for hungry people who, on a recent morning, line up for lunch. A group of three men who don't want to give their names wait on a sidewalk for the doors to the church cafeteria to open. This eatery ain't for the rich, they joke. No tennis or soccer stars here eating caviar. For us, it's pasta, pasta, pasta, says one man. Still, says another guy, when you're living on the street, you're thankful to have a full stomach. The Cathedral of the Poor is perhaps most known for celebrating St. Rita each year. She's the patron saint of impossible causes. People come here to ask Rita to, say, fix a seemingly doomed marriage or to cure a terminal illness. Sitting out front is Miguel Antonio Mitedo. He holds a lit candle and smiles at passersby. Mitedo came to Spain from Ecuador in 1992 as a Paralympic athlete and stayed. He's paralyzed from the waist down in a wheelchair. He says he's looking forward to seeing the Pope.
3: Escogido del Señor para que se acerque hacia toda la humanidad del mundo.
1: He was entrusted by God to bring the Holy Spirit closer to the people, he says. Although the guy who really counts for me is Jesus Christ. By visiting this parish, Pope Leo XIV hopes to draw attention to the marginalized groups who have become his cause, the poor of the world, ignored and overlooked by society. In fact, you could argue that society's mistreatment of the poor helped end Antonio Gaudí's life. On a June morning in 1926, he was walking to the Sagrada Familia construction site, dressed in his typical frayed clothes, when he was struck by one of these. Barcelona tram, a decidedly older version than today's. But that didn't kill him, not outright at least. Because Gaudí was dressed in poor man's attire and wasn't carrying ID, he was taken to a pauper's hospital. There he languished, ignored and overlooked, until after 3 days he succumbed to his injuries. For The World, I'm Sherry Haddon, Barcelona.
4: They say that international sports transcend politics. That's been the idea for World Cup officials over the years. Here's Gianni Infantino, the head of FIFA, ahead of the previous World Cup.
5: Don't divide. Try to unite. The world is divided enough. We're organizing a World Cup. We're not organizing a war.
6: It seems the U.S. State Department didn't get the memo. The U.S. is hosting 78 out of 104 games this year. And with the tournament about to begin, dozens of people who need to be here for it are facing obstacles trying to enter the country. We're talking players, referees, team staff members, and soccer officials. Some have been held up at airports, others denied entry altogether.
4: That's the case for a Somali referee. Omar Artan had been selected to officiate at the World Cup, which would have made him the first Somali to do that. But on Saturday at Miami International Airport, he was denied entry to the U.S. In a statement, Customs and Border Protection has said that everyone entering the U.S. is subject to CBP inspection and vetting.
6: Artan released a statement of his own. He thanked FIFA and said, despite the circumstances, I am in a positive mood. Not everyone shares that sunny outlook.
7: It just creates this kind of general chilling effect, I think, across the tournament.
6: That's Andres Kelto, a journalist and founder of the People's Game podcast.
7: The U.S. is sending out a message, and even if it's not directly affecting a particular player or a particular staff member in a certain country, they're still aware of it, and they still, to some extent, will feel it.
6: The Iranian team has travel issues as well. Their visas only allow daily entries, so the whole Iranian delegation can come into the U.S. for

0: games, but then they immediately have to leave at the end of every day of the tournament. The team landed a training spot in Mexico instead of its assigned practice area in Arizona due to those visa issues.
1: The State Department has said it's doing its best to smooth out the visa process, but in a statement, it reiterated that its priority is, quote, upholding U.S. law and the highest standards of national security and public safety.
0: We'll be following the story and all things World Cup for the entire tournament. Get your World Cup fix right here.

0: 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I'm Carolyn Beeler.
1: And I'm Marco Werman. Thank you, as always, for listening. We'll see you again tomorrow.
2: That was The World from PRX. The program was recorded earlier in the day.
3: This is Asian View from NHK World Japan. I'm Eriko Kojima. More than 30 people have been confirmed dead after a massive earthquake struck the Philippines on Monday. Search and rescue operations are continuing. Local media say the magnitude 8.2 quake damaged an airport, a university building, and stores in the city of General Santos on Mindanao Island. An elementary school was also hit hard. A ceremony was taking place in the schoolyard to mark the start of a new term when the shaking began.
4: We were very excited for the flag ceremony because it's our first day of school. No parents and no kids were wounded.
3: Philippine President Ferdinand Marcos Jr. has told government agencies to quickly assess damage and prepare shelters. Chinese President Xi Jinping and North Korean leader Kim Jong-un have agreed to boost ties. They met in Pyongyang on Monday. China's foreign ministry says Xi told Kim that their countries should strengthen strategic coordination and firmly safeguard their respective sovereignty, security, and development interests. Kim reportedly said Pyongyang sees enhancing ties with Beijing as its top priority. Xi's visit comes as North Korea pursues its nuclear development program. The Chinese foreign ministry made no mention of pressure on Pyongyang to denuclearize or relations with Washington. Authorities in Laos have called off a search for two people still missing in a flooded cave after more than 2 weeks. Seven people reportedly entered the cave around May 20th to search for gold. Their way out was blocked after torrential rain caused flooding and a landslide. Local officials and foreign divers rescued five of them by May 30th. We are broadcasting from NHK in Tokyo.
5: You cut them out of a cereal box or pulled them from the center of a magazine. 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
5: Terry O'Reilly drops the needle on Flexi Discs on Under the Influence, Thursday morning at 11:30, 3:30 p.m. in Newfoundland, and on demand on CBC Listen.
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1: From CBC News, The World This Hour, I'm Neil Herland. We begin in Northern Ontario, where an 18-year-old male is facing a first-degree murder charge in connection with the death of an Ontario Provincial Police

0: Government is expected to table legislation Wednesday restricting young people's access to social media. Earlier this week, the Globe and Mail reported that the Digital Safety Bill will propose a ban on social media for children under 16. Madison Taylor spoke with teens who don't want government limiting their social media use.
1: Kids, if they want something, they will find a way around it.
2: St. John's 11th grader Emily Toms isn't confident that a social media ban is the answer.
1: I'd say that the federal government should consult actual 16-year-olds and younger people before they make this decision.
2: Earlier this week, the Globe and Mail reported Ottawa is expected to propose a ban on social media for children under 16. Tech critic and writer Paris Marks has questions.
3: The devil is in the details, so we need to see what it's going to look like, how the policy is going to be framed.
2: Australia was the first country to impose a ban. Verification includes AI and biometrics, financial information, and government-issued ID. While it's not yet known what this could look like in Canada, Marks has concerns about effectiveness and privacy.
3: Ultimately, is, you know, kind of the risk that is created by doing those checks worth the outcomes of what the policy is going to be?
2: Other countries, like Denmark, Norway and India, are weighing similar restrictions. Madison Taylor, CBC News, St. John's.
0: The Bank of Canada will announce its latest interest rate decision Wednesday morning. As Nisha Patel reports, analysts expect that rates will stay where they are.
4: Most economists, including RBC's Nathan Jansen, say the Bank of Canada will hold steady, leaving the key interest rate at 2.25%. This latest decision comes after GDP fell unexpectedly in the first quarter.
5: You know, they'll have to acknowledge the softer economic growth numbers that we had over the winter, but at the same time, they'll probably be pointing out other signs of resilience under the surface.
4: Those signs include a strong jobs report for May, which pushed the unemployment rate down to 6.6%. Consumer spending has also held up. Jansen says it all points to an economy that's faring better than the headlines suggest. The central bank must also consider inflation that's been pushed above target by soaring oil prices. Governor Tiff Macklem has said he's looking past higher energy costs for now, but warned he could take action if prices spike broadly. For now, though, most economists are betting the key interest rate will stay on hold for the rest of the year. Nisha Patel, CBC News, Toronto.
0: Graham Plattner is projected to win the Democratic nomination to run for the U.S. Senate in the state of Maine. But his campaign is controversial because Plattner once got a tattoo on his chest that resembled a Nazi skull. He got the tattoo covered up last year after the story broke, and he insists he didn't know what the image meant.
6: Now, the national pundits, the political establishment, they keep looking for that one story, that one headline, that one moment in my life that they can define the campaign by.
0: Plattner will face Republican Susan Collins, who has served five terms. The U.S. military says it completed strikes against Iran tonight in response to Tuesday's downing of a U.S. Army Apache helicopter. It's the latest breach of a fragile ceasefire between the U.S. and Iran. And that is your World This Hour. I'm Neil Herland.
7: I'm Saroja Coelho, and you're listening to CBC Radio 1. 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

0: That is September by Earth, Wind, and Fire. That song has been a party staple at probably every wedding you've been to, possibly every party you've been to. There's a brand new documentary about Earth, Wind, and Fire. It is directed by Oscar-winning filmmaker and iconic drummer Questlove. I'm El Amin Abdul Mahmoud. This is Commotion. Here to talk about this brand new Earth, Wind, and Fire doc, I'm joined by Jay Smooth. Jay, it's good to see you, pal. How you doing?
1: Good. Good to see you.
0: I saw you dancing. I feel like people, like, in the Stone Ages were dancing to September by Earth, Wind, and Fire. Like, it's just a song that's kind of been eternal in many ways. So let's talk about this new doc. The doc is called Earth, Wind, and Fire, To Be Celestial versus That's the Weight of the World. It's about Earth, Wind, and Fire as a live band. And we're going to talk about that a little bit because there are people who maybe only know them through hits like September. But where do Earth, Wind, and Fire sit in the pantheon of successful live bands?
1: Well, yeah, I think that's what makes this documentary so cool is they're always going to be known for those hits like September and Shining Star. But

0: the documentary really shows you how much deeper their cultural impact was, especially for people my age growing up in the 70s and 80s. They had this whole body of work with all these innovative sort of jazz elements and horn arrangements and connections to our African roots and uplifting messages. And, you know, for me, like, I'm probably part of a generation of kids who grew up with this African instrument in our house, the kalimba, also known as the thumb piano, because of how Maurice White and Earth, Wind & Fire introduced us to the kalimba and introduced us to all this culture and really captured our imagination with their presentation on record and on stage. And I think the documentary does a great job of showing how deep that legacy goes.
1: Capturing the imagination is, I think, exactly the right phrase for what Earth, Wind & Fire do, because I do think, like, when you see them on stage, there's something about the spectacle that makes you go, like, oh, they're creating a world and I kind of want to be a part of that. What do you think sets Earth, Wind & Fire apart from other bands?
0: Yeah, I think Maurice White had this really particular vision of connecting his audience to the past and the African roots. And, you know, he also had this futuristic vision that you could see even just on the album covers back then. It was this mix of ancient Egypt and futuristic space technology. And he captured that really well over the years on the stage show and kept making it more elaborate, where eventually the band members would be floating in the air as they played their solos. It was just a beautiful sort of lore and mythology we could connect to.
1: Jay, I mentioned off the top, this new documentary is directed by Questlove, of course, of the Roots. What do you think of his approach to telling their story in this documentary?
0: I think this is, you know, we've seen a number of documentary works from Questlove and his team, and I think this is the most polished, fully realized one where he does something difficult, I think, having done this kind of work, where if you're making a documentary that's basically driven entirely by the interview subjects with no narrator coming in to fill in the blank spaces and connect things, it takes a lot of skill to curate this tape in a way that feels like it's telling a cohesive story that gets at the essence of the story. And I think this documentary especially takes the Earth, Wind & Fire story and tells us why their legacy is important, why their art is important, and lets us get to know them as people in a really elegant, thorough way that I really appreciate.
1: The thing that you just said there about Questlove getting better at his craft, because he's done a number of documentaries now, I want to return to that because I actually think that's a really important part of this conversation. But let me ask you a little bit more about Maurice White. Maurice White, of course, the founder, the band leader, and the face, really, of Earth, Wind & Fire. What does this doc have to say about the ways that his role kind of evolved in the band?
0: Yeah, that's one thing that was really cool about this documentary is we grew up knowing that Maurice White was the genius mastermind of the group, but there was never really much opportunity to get to know him as a person. And, you know, we were getting to know him behind this veil of all this sort of mythological imagery. It almost felt like he was representing this alien civilization handing this music down to us. Yeah. So getting to know him as a person who overcame this childhood trauma and struggle to figure out his art and build community around it, and getting a really honest and at times really poignant portrait of his human frailties and shortcomings and how he was able to connect with people through the art in ways he wasn't always able to as a person. I thought it was a really beautiful sort of story that you don't get to hear as often.
1: I will say, if you're going to make a documentary about a band as big as Earth, Wind & Fire, and also sort of frame it around the idea that they are one of the best, or they were one of the best sort of successful live bands, what ends up happening is eventually you have to get to some road stories, some stories of what happened on the road in certain shows, including something that happened at a certain Philadelphia show where they got heckled. Do you want to tell that story that was depicted in the doc?
0: Yeah, so pretty early on in their career, they're playing at, I believe it's Philadelphia's Uptown Theater, which had a reputation kind of like the Apollo here in New York, where if you're not bringing it, the audience will let you know. And they're coming out here pretty early in the 70s, and, you know, they have this sort of counterculture, Afrocentric, Black Power era self-presentation. They're coming out with dashikis with no shirt on and big afros for an audience that's still accustomed to seeing, you know, the Temptations coming out with matching suits. So they come out on stage, this still pretty unknown band, and the crowd immediately starts heckling. And instead of just trying to win them over right away by going into the first jam, Maurice White says, listen, what we're going to do right now is we're going to sit on stage silently in the lotus position and just meditate. And they just sit there for 5, 6, 7 minutes while the crowd keeps heckling. Eventually, it just runs out of steam. The heckling dissipates and gradually they start bringing the music in. Maurice White starts playing his kalimba. The bass comes in, the drums come in. And by the time they've fully entered into the groove, yeah, they've reversed the entire energy and the crowd is with them from then on out.
1: Man, you have to be in touch with some otherworldly force in order to sort of withstand a crowd like that heckling you.
0: Yeah.
1: And saying, we can wait this out. And then after that, we'll give people the music. That's we'll let it speak. Look, you, Jay, you clearly you're a big fan of Earth, Wind & Fire. Tell me, as you watch this documentary, what are some of the things that, some of maybe the revelations that stood out for you as you watch this?
0: There's so much in it. I mean, you know, as much as September is rightly known as their biggest hit, I think for my generation of black people, the song, the slow song, Reasons, I think is just as iconic, basically had the culture in a stranglehold for like a decade as the slow jam, along with Always and Forever by Heatwave. Okay. So it was really funny seeing the other lead singer, Philip Bailey, talk about how everyone thinks Reasons is this romantic slow jam, but it was really about a one night stand that was pretty sleazy. It's funny to see how frank he is in deflating that.
1: Yeah.
0: And in general, I love how relatively unproblematic their story is, yeah, as it gets told. You know, there's so often these stories will be told because there's some huge scandal or tragedy or self-destruction that everything has to revolve around. Yeah. But this one, you know, it just felt sort of quieter and more human. There's one point where one of them is talking about how, well, when we went on the road, every city we went to, we had to have a group of ladies. And I hear that, I'm thinking it's going to go in a certain direction and yeah, I'm cringing. But then he finishes the thought, we needed a group of ladies to come and braid our hair at the hotel while we played chess, because playing chess was very important to us. So I loved
1: that's the most wholesome turn of a sentence possible.
0: Yeah, yeah, relatively wholesome. And it's a chance to get to know these artists and the art and culture in a way that's not as fraught and heavy.
1: I will say, like, so we talked about this earlier, but the documentary is from Questlove, and what Questlove has been doing, aside from everything with the Roots, everything to do with, you know, his stints as a late night drummer, he's won an Oscar. He's won an Oscar for his documentary Summer of Soul, which is about the 1969 Harlem Cultural Festival. Since then, he's done other very acclaimed documentaries. He's done that Sly Stone doc. He's done a doc on SNL and live music on SNL. What do you make of the kind of historian that Questlove is becoming? Because I think I'm interested in the fact that he's becoming like an archivist of a certain kind of musical history. What do you make of that trajectory?
0: Yeah, I think he's come to play a really important role that I really appreciate, getting these stories told, because he's in a position where he can get funding and promotion, yeah, and also get all the right voices to speak to him in order to tell stories that otherwise might not have been spicy enough or had enough crossover appeal to get told on this scale, you know, for this much of a mass audience. And I love that a story like the Maurice White story and the Earth, Wind & Fire story can be told so well in a way that goes beyond the surface of the Septembers and Shining Stars of the story. You know, I think it's really valuable to have someone like Questlove, who's a student and lover of the culture and in a position to help it be preserved and passed on beyond the sort of spicy, scandalous stuff that usually gets spotlighted.
1: Yeah, I get that's what I get out of Questlove documentaries. I watch these documentaries and I get a sense of devotion. I get a sense of like, this is the person who sort of has looked to these icons in such a way, and he's given you that gaze, right? He's giving you that gaze as you watch that documentary. So I'm very grateful that he's doing the work that he's doing. I also want to just quickly, before I let you go, just acknowledge a whole other docuseries that's out right now. That's out on Netflix. It's called the Michael Jackson, The Verdict documentary series. And it's a 3-part deep dive into MJ's highly publicized, obviously, 2005 child sexual assault trial. I'm asking you about this because you were here to talk about Michael, the biopic, which is now on its way to becoming just like the biggest biopic in the history of musical biopics. Jay, you've watched this brand new MJ docuseries. How'd you feel about it?
0: It's certainly probably a much needed energy shift from the Michael Jackson biopic. And I think the first episode, especially where you get reintroduced to all the reasons people became suspicious of Michael, I think it does really important work reconnecting you with that context that was very much left out of the Michael biopic.

0: pick.
1: Yeah.
0: And I think as it goes on, it kind of falls short in terms of telling a story cohesively in the way I gave Questlove credit for. I think as they get into the play-by-play of the trial, it's kind of just alternating between talking heads in a way that doesn't fully come together as much as I'd hope. But I still think overall it's definitely useful to fill in the blanks and the other side of the story that Michael Jackson's estate doesn't want you to get at.
1: I want to talk about a vacuum, right? Because like the definitive documentary about the accusation against Michael has always been Leaving Neverland, and that documentary has been pulled from a bunch of different streaming platforms. What's the story there? Why can't people watch Leaving Neverland?
0: Yeah, so when Leaving Neverland first came out on HBO in 2019, I believe, the Jackson estate took them to court trying to get that program taken out of circulation. Yeah. And the angle that they used was a disparagement clause that was in another contract many years before in 1992 between HBO and the Jackson estate when they were running a documentary about the Dangerous Tour. And they were able to bring that to court. And this went on for 5 years, this court case, until it was finally settled. And the settlement apparently included HBO agreeing to take Leaving Neverland out of circulation. That was recently confirmed by the Leaving Neverland filmmaker, Dan Reed, that this is why you can't get at it anymore. So unfortunately, the estate has been successful in basically preventing you from having any officially sanctioned access to Leaving Neverland.
1: So these two things are happening around the same time, and that's really important, right? The idea, like, Michael, the biopic comes out. It is a gigantic hit. It is on its way to becoming just the most successful musical biopic of all time. At the same time, Leaving Neverland, which had become the definitive documentary on the accusations against Michael and the trial, is leaving the platforms, which obviously leaves a bit of a vacuum because you're kind of only getting one version of the Michael Jackson story, and that's the one that's in the biopic. With that in mind, when you watch this new documentary, this MJ The Verdict, that's out on Netflix, do you think it becomes a kind of required viewing just to fill in the blanks of what we're not talking about when it comes to Michael?
0: Yeah, I mean, I don't know that I would say this particular series is required viewing because I do think it has its limitations, but it is probably a good entry point into how much more there is to the story. Right. And unfortunately, there seems to be what you could almost call an underground canon of alternative history sources about Michael Jackson with the Leaving Neverland documentary. You know, I think it can be useful to go back and find a copy of that Martin Bashir series from many years ago. There's another recent Australian 60 Minutes episode that introduces you to another family, the Cassio or Cascio family, that has just recently come forward accusing Michael. So I think this is a good starting point at the very least to seeing how much more there is to Michael's story than the estate would want you to be aware of.
1: On the one hand, it shouldn't be this hard to access cultural history, right? On the other hand, I'm grateful that this exists, and I'm grateful for your time. Man, Jason Muth, it has been wonderful. Thank you so much for coming on.
0: Thank you. Thank you.
1: Yes, of course. Jason Muth is a culture critic based in New York City. Michael Jackson, The Verdict is streaming now on Netflix, and you can catch that brand new HBO doc on Earth, Wind & Fire right now on Crave.

0: I'm Alamine Abdul Mahmoud, and this is Commotion, and we are going to switch gears and talk right now about a sports story that I see a lot of people talking about. Steph Curry just signed a 10-year endorsement deal with a controversial Chinese sportswear company. It's called Li Ning. This matters because Steph Curry was the face of Under Armour for more than a decade, and then last fall, that relationship abruptly ended. And this is the turn that nobody saw coming, this new partnership with this Chinese sportswear company. So it's something that we've never really seen before for a player who is this huge. Aaron Dotson is a journalist and sneaker expert. Aaron, welcome to the show, friend.
1: Thank you for having me.
0: Yes, of course. Let's start with this. Steph Curry announced his partnership with Li Ning last week. How did that news hit you?
1: I wasn't surprised by it. Obviously, there was a season-long buildup. Steph took us through sneaker free agency. He was wearing every brand that sent him sneakers, essentially.
0: Yes.
1: And I do think that it came down to either him going full circle and redeeming, you know, sort of his story arc in his career, returning to Nike or going with one of the Chinese brands. I personally thought that he was going to go with

0: Anta. But even in the video that he released announcing his decision, there was sort of a build up, and then I paused it right before he said the brand. I was like, I wonder what it is. And then he announced Li-Ning. But as he said in the video, it's much more than a sneaker deal. It's much more than a signature series, which I think he got from Li-Ning.
1: So I'm gonna, I will get to that video in just a moment, but I want to take a step back here because when Steph announced that he was sort of parting ways with Under Armour, that was last fall. You called it, quote, the biggest fumble in footwear perhaps ever. What happened? Like, what went down between Steph and Under Armour?
0: Yeah, so there's sort of a concept in business and negotiations where you don't let certain people leave the building, right? And I think a sort of an extension of that is Steph signed in 2023, signed a lifetime deal with Under Armour that was going to be worth up to $1 billion. There's only been about 10 lifetime deals in the history of sneakers and basketball that have been signed by athletes. None of them have left their companies that they sign these lifetime deals with. So I think that, over the course of those few years since his lifetime deal, it just didn't really seem like Under Armour delivered upon some of the plans that they had committed to working with him on. And just the company in and of itself sort of lost steam, and the value of the company just really depreciated. Steph got 8.8 million common stock shares valued at $75 million at the time he signed the lifetime deal. And, he lost millions of dollars from those shares over the course of the next few years.
1: Is this in any kind of way similar to when he left Nike back in 2013?
0: It's somewhat similar. Obviously, at that time, he was an ascending talent. So he had a basic player deal, rookie deal with Nike, and Nike sort of, notoriously fumbled him. The presentation went really poorly. They also didn't necessarily commit a signature sneaker for him. And then he ended up going with Under Armour. But it's definitely similar. It's kind of interesting that, Stephen Curry, one of the greatest basketball players of his generation, one of the greatest, if not the greatest shooter of all time, has had this situation more than once in which, he's committed to a brand and, they didn't really give him his just due. But, as they say, maybe the third time's the
1: Okay, I want to just play. I
0: charm.
1: want to play a bit of that announcement video you're talking about. So here's he's partnering with Li-Ning. Here's a part of his announcement.
2: The future of Curry Brand is with Li-Ning. Together, we will continue the Curry Brand mission with stories, platforms, and products that will inspire the next generation around the globe and change the game for good.
1: Aaron, what's your read on what prompted him to partner with Li-Ning?
0: I think it's a couple things. One, it's Chinese brands have become so big in the sneaker market, and a lot of their sort of sell is just the visibility. When NBA players or basketball players sign these signature deals, no matter what brand they sign with, they usually do an Asia tour and they go out to Asia, and they're honestly like rock stars out there. And so Steph's signing with Li-Ning, there's actually over 7,000 Li-Ning stores across China. And by comparison, in the United States, there's only about 400 Nike stores. I know Lululemon is a Canadian brand. There's only about 100 Lululemon stores across Canada. So I just think that, Steph has become such a household name in basketball and global sport that, Li-Ning is the perfect company, with the infrastructure to sort of promote him in the final years of his career and obviously beyond his playing career.
1: It's a little wild to me that there's only 400 Nike stores across the United States because it feels like there's 4 million of them. So that's a really, the idea of 7,000 across China, that puts a lot
0: crazy,
1: into
0: right?
1: perspective. Which is also to say, like, Steph is not the first American athlete to sign with Li-Ning. Jimmy Butler did, Dwayne Wade did, but also other NBA players have partnered with other Chinese companies, like you mentioned Anta, for example. What to you, when you sort of see the shift, what is that shift beginning to signify?
0: I think it signifies just how big the game of basketball has grown globally, and then also how

0: saturated the sneaker market has become. A lot of different brands, domestically and then also internationally, are sort of putting their stake in the game in terms of signing athletes and, you know, creating these products. And, you know, obviously, the Air movie, documenting Michael Jordan signing with Nike. Back then in the 80s, you know, there was only companies like as far east as, you know, maybe Germany sort of in the sneaker market.
1: Yeah.
0: But now it extends even further to China, where obviously a lot of sportswear products and footwear is actually manufactured.
1: Yeah, I'm glad you mentioned Air, because that's a Ben Affleck movie, by the way. You know, like Ben Affleck, Matt Damon sort of talking about, like, this is the how Nike managed to get the Michael Jordan to sign with Nike when at a time when very few other players were in fact going with Nike. Great movie. Big fan. Look, while this deal is obviously good for Steph Curry, what does it mean for people who are trying to get their hands on some new, you know, Curry brand gear right now?
0: So that's the tricky part. Actually, in 2022, Leaning merchandise was banned from being sold in the United States.
1: Oh, why is that?
0: They basically got flagged by the U.S. government and human rights groups based on the forced labor that was reported within their company. So when the Stephen Curry announcement of his Leaning deal was announced, the breaking news story on ESPN.com, a U.S. congressman was actually quoted in a statement basically saying that the U.S. government and the Department of Homeland Security is going to be investigating sort of this deal and basically their Leaning's ability to come over to the United States. But I don't think Steph would have signed with Leaning had he not been confident and comfortable with the fact that they will be able to bring his product over to the United States. And one of the big and most important parts of his deal is when he left Under Armour allowed him to keep his intellectual property, meaning his logos and then obviously just the Curry brand in and of itself.
1: Yeah.
0: So Leaning's plan is to open Curry brand stores in the United States, which is pretty big and almost unprecedented in the history of sneakers in the game of basketball.
1: So they can't open their own stores because they are in a certain way banned, but they can maybe work around that by there's a whole other brand in town and they can create some sort of architecture for that. I should also say for the statement from Li Ling has always said that they deny these forced labor claims that they've been accused of over the years. Aaron, I gotta say goodbye to our radio audiences. I'm gonna hold on to you because I got a couple more questions. But in the meantime, for the folks who are listening on the radio, my name is Al-Amin Abdul Mahmoud and this show is called Commotion. And I've been talking with Aaron Dalton, who's a journalist and sneaker culture expert. He's based in Washington, D.C. We'll be back tomorrow. Also, you can find the longer version of this conversation on our podcast or on YouTube, wherever you get your podcasts. Okay, talk to you guys tomorrow on the radio.

0: 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Up now, Tech Life from the BBC. How tech transforms the way the world works, learns, and plays.
1: Hello and welcome to Tech Life on the BBC World Service, the programme about technology and how it's changing all our lives. I'm Chris Vallance. When we travel, we love to take our gadgets with us, but the lithium batteries that power them can catch fire, and on a plane, that's really bad news. We hear about a new campaign urging us to pack with safety in mind. In San Francisco, the BBC's Lily Jamali eavesdrops on an international contest for new AI applications. Will this amateur footy app score with the judges?
2: If you're on my app for more than 1 minute, you're doing something wrong, because the most important thing is to actually go out and play.
3: I like this. It's a good idea.
1: And protecting Africa's endangered wildlife is an increasingly high-tech business. A new scheme aims to give conservation workers the latest skills.

0: Okay, now have you put your seatbelt on and stowed all baggage in the overhead compartment? Good. Then let's begin. Whether we are flying for business or leisure, we usually take a lot of gadgets with us. Mobile phones, some wireless headphones, a laptop computer, and so on. And to charge it all, we might also take a power bank. All of this tech needs batteries, usually lithium batteries of one sort or another. But these batteries, particularly if they've been damaged, can be a real fire risk on planes. Listen to this from CBS News last October.
1: Dramatic cell phone video of a fire burning in the overhead bin on an Air China flight from Hangzhou, China to Seoul, South Korea Saturday. The airline says a lithium battery stored in a passenger's bag spontaneously caught fire, forcing the Airbus A321 to make an emergency landing in Shanghai.
0: Well, behind the reporter's words, you can really hear the fear of the passengers. This is the plane's captain talking to air traffic control.
2: Okay, so the backpack has been contained. We think it was a lithium battery that caused the smoke and the fire.
0: And only a few weeks ago, the BBC reported on another mid-air incident in Europe.
3: The UK's aviation regulator says portable chargers are causing a growing number of serious incidents on flights. Last week, a Luton-bound EasyJet service was diverted to Rome after a passenger packed a power bank in hold luggage. The Civil Aviation Authority says there needs to be greater awareness of the risk of devices overheating or catching fire.
0: So why are lithium batteries such a fire risk in confined spaces like aircraft cabins or luggage holds? Ashley Cranston is a watch commander with the Scottish Fire and Rescue Service.
4: With your lithium ion fires, they generate their own heat and oxygen and keep burning, whereas with conventional fires, they need to bring in oxygen and bring in the heat, whereas with lithium ion battery fires, they're self-generating, and that is what makes these fires more rapid.
0: The UK's Civil Aviation Authority, CAA for short, is so concerned about the fire risk posed by lithium batteries and power banks in particular that they're launching a public awareness campaign later this month. Jonathan Nicholson is the head of strategic projects at the CAA.
5: Power banks are really important that people treat them in the right way and carry them on board with them on the aircraft because they are so powerful. But you think of the battery size in a power bank, it's way more than in a phone or a vape or anything like that because it's capable of charging all of those things multiple times. So yes, they come in different sizes, shapes, varieties, power, etc. But all power banks are way more powerful, have much bigger lithium battery in them than anything else. So that then equates to bigger risk if thing goes wrong.
6: And the risk we're talking about is essentially fire. What kind of challenges does a lithium battery fire present on a plane? We should say planes are very safe. You don't want anybody sort of thinking, you know, I'm not going to get on a plane. But why, if one of these things goes wrong, why is it bad news?
5: Yeah, so, I mean, a lithium battery catching fire anywhere is bad news. If anybody's seen a video of one of these things go, they really go. They are intense flames that can go on for a considerable length of time and are quite difficult to put out compared to other things that could catch fire. So, obviously, on board an aircraft, you're in a very contained environment. You can't ring 999 and get the fire brigade to turn up. You are in that aircraft, and the cabin crew are trained to deal with things like this, with lithium battery fires, but it's still, you know, not ideal. So we need people to look after them. But it is way better to have them in the cabin and something happen to them than put them in your checked bag. You must never put them in your checked bag. If they're in the cabin, it kind of sounds a little bit counterintuitive to have it in the aircraft with you and something happened to it, but that's the best place to deal with it for the cabin crew. They obviously can have access to it, deal with the fire. It's much more difficult if it's in a checked-in bag in the bottom of the aircraft with all the cargo.
6: Has this actually been a problem on planes? Have we actually seen planes brought down by these kind of battery fires?
5: So we have had fires on board aircraft. Unfortunately, it does happen quite regularly with lithium batteries. Normally, obviously, they are contained. But we have seen quite severe incidents. If people want to Google air Busan and lithium battery, you'll see

0: exactly what it can do. So basically, this aircraft, it was a commercial airliner. It was thankfully on the ground at the time, but it's believed the lithium battery caught fire in a overhead cabin locker, and it completely took out the whole top of the aircraft. If you see pictures of this aircraft, there is no top of it left.
1: I mean, it must be really challenging to put it out. I mean, they're hard enough to put out on the ground. When you're in an aircraft, what are the options for the crew?
0: They are trained. I mean, obviously, as you say, it is not like even a normal electrical fire, but they have sand and other implements they can do to treat with it. Some have special containment bags. It varies from airline to airline. It's their choice how they choose to deal with it, but all cabin crew will be trained what to do with it, but they are difficult to extinguish, and that's why they need to be where the cabin crew can get at them.
1: Are other devices with lithium batteries also a concern? I mean, think about phones, laptops, but there are lots of other devices.
0: Yeah, absolutely. So anything with a lithium battery, really, people need to be aware of. And vapes is another particular one where people must take them with them in the aircraft. But yes, anything with a lithium battery is a concern because it can catch fire and go wrong.
1: So your organization, the Civil Aviation Authority, it sets the rules on what people can do when, on aviation generally in the UK. Are there also international rules on this?
0: Yeah, so internationally, aviation has a set of rules. They're set by what's called the International Civil Aviation Organization. That's the United Nations body for aviation. So they set a minimum standard of rules for the whole world that everybody has to adhere to, and that makes sure everybody is safe. Then individual countries can build on that if they want to. So the only difference you may find is some airlines may prohibit the use of a power bank completely when you're on board the aircraft. Some may allow you to charge other devices from it. But basically, the rules are if you've got something like a power bank or a vape, you must take them with you in the cabin. Do not put them in your checked-in bag. You can take a maximum of two power banks, and you cannot charge that power bank itself while you're on board the aircraft. So you can't recharge the power bank.
1: Okay, so some of our listeners may be about to go on a holiday or a business trip. They're packing, they're getting all their stuff together. They'll have several lithium devices and a power bank. What's your advice to them at the packing stage? Because that's where it matters, isn't it? That's that
0: Yeah.
1: you've got to get that right, then the rest is easier.
0: Absolutely. Yeah. So anything with a lithium battery, preferably take it with you on board the aircraft. If it is something like a digital camera where you might have the camera and a spare battery or a laptop and you want to check those in your check-in bag, you can, but they must be completely switched off, not in standby mode. So they can't be accidentally turned on if something bumps into them. And any spare batteries must be completely isolated, preferably in their original packing or similar. And then everything else, please take with you into the cabin, either on person or in your bag that you take into the cabin. When you are then in the cabin, if you've got something in your cabin bag, please take it out and preferably have it with you if it's a lithium battery.
1: Well, thanks to Jonathan Nicholson there from the UK Civil Aviation Authority. And we should say that if you're travelling on a flight soon, wherever you are in the world, it's best to check with your airline to understand if they have any extra rules for travelling with rechargeable devices.

This is Tech Life on the BBC World Service with me, Chris Vallance, and you, our listeners. In last week's edition, we had an interview with an executive from Microsoft about their latest quantum chip and his prediction about quantum computers possibly leading to better fertilizers, helping to feed more people. Dr. Brian Richard Joseph has emailed us from Canada to disagree. He writes, quantum computing will worsen, not improve, global inequality in food supplies, shelter, maternal mortality, and life expectancy. The important global problems are political, not technical, he says. Well, thanks for sharing your thoughts, Brian. And if you have an opinion on tech,

0: or an idea for a future edition of the show you'd like to tell us about, we'd love to hear from you. Our email address is techlife@bbc.co.uk, or you can send us a WhatsApp text message or voice note. The number is +44 330 1230 320. And still to come, the tech and local knowledge needed to protect Africa's wildlife. Now let's go to one of the epicentres of tech, San Francisco in the United States, where AI startups have been taking part in an international competition. Young founders, each representing the top picks from more than 40 countries, were brought together in one place for the event, sponsored by a well-known energy drinks company. Contests like this are common around Silicon Valley, but the ease with which AI enables apps to be vibe-coded are reducing some of the technical barriers to entry, though US visa rules proved a different sort of barrier to some contestants. Our North America technology correspondent, Lily Jamali, sent us this report from the thick of the action.
1: The day is young, so much still to come here, we cannot wait.
2: In a converted warehouse on the San Francisco waterfront, hundreds have gathered to size up a few dozen startup founders from around the world.
1: Make some noise for yourselves and let's get this thing started!
2: Each founder stands by a booth that displays screenshots from their apps, which they can reference as they lobby passersby, seeking to top the massive leaderboard in the middle of the venue. They're competing for $100,000, $25,000 worth of Microsoft Azure credits, and mentorship from Red Bull Ventures. Electronic music blares in the background as entrepreneur and investor Brian Sparks begins his visit with Matthias Svitic of Sweden, founder of the startup Allplay.
3: Hi, I'm Brian.
4: Matthias, nice to meet you.
3: Nice to meet you.
2: Sparks is here to rank the startups in the competition.
3: So I'm excited to hear what you're building.
2: Svitic launches right in.
4: Go ahead. So it's a platform for spontaneous sports, to bring people together with sports. I started with soccer in Sweden because that's the biggest sport there and it's my background. So you can see when pitches are available, when there isn't like matches, practices or anything. And you can either, I can show you like this. So you can either like join or create matches.
2: Svitic explains those matches can be organized based on anything from age to skill level.
4: If you're on my app for more than 1 minute, you do something wrong, because the most important thing is to actually go out and play.
3: I like this. So it's a good idea. But tell me where you were when you came up with this idea, and what problem is it really solving?
4: So how I came up with it is because I grew up my whole life playing pickup football. I mean, just going out to like a local pitch, meeting people from different backgrounds, neighborhoods. They spoke like different languages. And that's something like only a football pitch or a sport pitch can actually do.
2: Now, though, that's changed, Svitic explains.
4: Like, for the recent years, the same pitch that's full of, like, emotion and joy is completely empty. And that's what I'm trying to bring back.
2: Svitic says young people are staying inside more. They're alone, looking at their phones.
4: But I'm trying to get people back out again, meeting again, like, in the real life.
2: Sparks is judging the startups here by four particular metrics: the profile of the founder, the potential social impact the startup may have, the feasibility of the idea, and this one.
3: So let me ask you one question that I'm asking everybody.
4: Yeah.
3: With AI building so many companies nowadays, what makes you unique? What's your moat?
2: That question is more relevant than ever in the era of vibe coding, the practice of building apps by describing to an AI assistant what you want to make using conversational language. The idea is to create what springs to mind without having to know how to code. It's a concept that seemed pretty far-fetched even a year ago, but vibe coding is at the heart of the Red Bull Basement startup competition.
3: Hi.
5: Hi, I'm Patricia.
3: Nice to meet you.
5: Nice to meet you too.
2: I tag along as Sparks moves to another booth to speak with Patricia Vowery. She's from Slovenia and has built an app that aims to help kids improve their reading. It's called Whisper Hollow. She's not a programmer, but was inspired by her nephews to build the app.
6: You vibe coded this on?
7: Cloud Code. Yeah.
6: How long did it take you?
7: So like 4 weeks in total, but I have like zero coding experience. Well, very, very little. So like 4 weeks-ish. Yeah.
2: When I debrief with Sparks afterwards, he says the lack of moats, barriers that could stop or slow competitors from replicating what they see, might be the biggest common hurdle.
3: What's scary is a lot of these early stage companies don't have protection. In other words, there's not a lot of proprietary software. With AI, it's almost like anyone could build something right now, but it's not necessarily protected.
6: Because of vibe coding.
3: Anyone could build anything.
2: And that's reflected in the apps on display. From Germany, there's an app called Please Touch This Art, which uses AI to create 3D printed museum art that people, including the visually impaired, can feel. There's an AI glove that converts sign language into spoken words in real time, from Belgium. Kazakhstan's entry is an AI tool analyzing colonoscopy images to catch cancer early. Red Bull says the competition started with 140,000 ideas.
1: And now we're down to our top ideas in this room.
2: In the end, the winner is...
1: the United States!
2: It's an app called Lifeline AI, a personal safety system that aims to make it easier for someone who feels they're in danger to get help. A young San Franciscan named Darnell Adler had topped the leaderboard for much of the evening. He'll now have $100,000 to develop his app further, and he hopes to get it into the public's hands.
0: And that was Lily Jamali, our North America technology correspondent, reporting. Protecting wildlife is now a high-tech business. Communication networks, animal monitoring kit, various sensors and cameras. It can take a lot of skills to install and keep it going. The Connected Conservation Foundation, or CCF, is a charity with offices in the UK and South Africa. They've set up a first-of-its-kind scholarship program combining online learning and hands-on field training to build up conservation tech expertise where it's needed the most. 16 candidates from across Africa have been selected, and they're doing their training in South Africa this month, equipping them to deploy and maintain modern conservation systems. I've been speaking to Corinne Soldatos in Cape Town in South Africa. She's CCF's project manager there. And we were joined on the line by Niasha Shenje in Zimbabwe, who is receiving the training. I started by asking Corinne to tell me about some of the work the foundation does.
8: So we have lots of fun projects which we work on, and basically we put IoT and tech solutions in protected areas.
9: So what do you mean by IoT? Sorry, just in case people aren't familiar with that.
8: So everything from we want to track our rangers, track our wildlife, track vehicles and assets in the protected area, and then you need to get that information from the field through an IoT network into a control room where you can monitor and see what's happening in real time. So we'll do everything from LoRaWAN or internet networks, also to putting sensors on animals, putting sensors on game ranges, that type of thing. And then once it's in the control room, you need a solution to kind of visualize what's happening in your park at any given time. So we'll try and get that information into one central map or one central report for a park manager to see what's going on.
9: So when you say IoT, you mean the Internet of Things. So these are essentially gadgets and cameras and other devices that you can get data from, essentially.
8: Correct. So collars to track animals, tracking devices for your ranges, camera traps, fence sensors, even things like when your water tank is running low or a weather station. And we put, like you said, a full range of gadgets out into a game reserve. And that will send data through an IoT network to your control room or your operations room.
9: So give me a sense of the kind of data that you get back then. So what kind of thing, how closely monitored are the animals? And give me a sense of that.
8: So it depends which parks we support. It can be as detailed as you need. Usually when you're tracking animals, you'll do a satellite collar, which will maybe give you 1 or 2 points a day. But if you are able to put a LoRa network into a protected area, you could have, you know, every 5 minutes you could track data from that and get a position and a location of an animal. If you want to track your rangers, you also put tracking devices on them, and that'll usually be every 30 minutes to 1 hour to get a GPS location. But what's important is to actually have communication with your rangers in the park.
9: Why is it so important to gather all this data?
8: The parks are vast. I mean, you're working with thousands of square kilometers, which you need to protect, and you don't have a huge workforce or sufficient rangers to cover every inch of the park at any given moment. So great.

0: great solution which has become available is to put technology into parks. And that way you can monitor your high-risk species or your endangered species and get information coming through for a much greater area than humans on foot would be able to patrol.
1: And so not only do you need, if you like, rangers who require a certain amount of courage and I'm sure a lot of skill to do their jobs, but you've also launched a scholarship to try and attract people with tech skills. Why have you launched this scholarship?
0: So through our work putting IoT solutions in parks, you can arrive with a beautiful, shiny system with great radios and great tracking devices, but you're working in very remote areas. And as soon as you put up your whole system, an elephant can knock a pole over or a vulture will build a nest over a repeater tower, and then your whole network goes down. So you're not working in a city where it's quick and easy to maintain and fix. You're in remote areas, which often take a day or two to get to your tower to fix a repeater. And what we've seen is we put in these great systems, but as soon as we leave, there's not enough skilled professionals in a protected area to support that system. So what we're lacking is actually conservation technicians. And we've just seen, Connected Conservation's been running for 10 years. And as great as our solutions are, we still need people on the ground to maintain and support those systems. So through that, we've actually developed an online training course called Protected Area Technician. It's freely available to anybody who would like to do it. And we've worked very closely with experts in the field, with NGOs, with conservation organizations to develop the content. The demand and the response has just been amazing. And we then offered a scholarship where we would take technicians to a two-week training course. And this would be a very hands-on practical training course, because as much as they want to learn and as great as the videos are, some people have never had the opportunity to hold a router, to hold a tracking device, to connect the two, to get them to communicate. So we're now doing a two-week in-field practical training where we kind of turn the theory into practice and give these technicians a chance to learn and hopefully give them the right skills they need to take back into their parks and support the parks.
1: Well, we can talk to one of those who's going to benefit from our scholarship, Niasha Shenje. I hope I've said your name correctly. Tell me a little bit about yourself, Niasha.
2: I'm based in Zimbabwe. I work for the Zimbabwe Parks and Wildlife Authority, and I'm in the IT sector. And I've grown passionate about technology for wildlife monitoring, and also to address some of the critical challenges in conservation. As you know, in Africa, one of our critical challenges is trying to fight for spaces between the wildlife and the people. So I do believe that technology plays a huge role. And eventually, that's when I got to learn or get to know about the training which Connected Conservation is doing.
1: And indeed, you're facing challenges that maybe tech experts in other parts of the world won't. I mean, I loved hearing about the idea that a vulture might knock out a router. What kind of things have you encountered in your training that have sort of excited and interested you?
2: So they are training us smart conservation, whereby we're ensuring that our technology is reliable, is secure and useful for the boots on the ground. As Karine has said earlier on, that we need to keep abreast with the technologies and also to protect the people on the ground. Like, as you know, the rangers, most of these protected areas live in areas which have led to no connectivity. So technology plays a huge infrastructure. So some of the key things which I learned from the program is, one of the key things was digital infrastructure and connectivity, where we were learned on how to actually come up with, do some maintaining or building of Wi-Fi in the parks, off-grid environments, and even these new technologies, which they are calling IoT, Internet of Things, which is also something which we learned. We also learned about sensor deployment, which is one of the key things that we can have real-time monitoring of our wildlife and also of our rangers.
3: And our thanks to Karine Soldatos from the Connected Conservation Foundation, speaking to me from South Africa, and Niasha Shenje in Zimbabwe. Well, the captain has turned on the fasten seatbelt sign, and it seems our journey through the world of tech is drawing to a close. As ever, we'd love to hear from you. It could be about the show, or it could be about the tech that's on your mind. techlife@bbc.co.uk is our email address. You can text us on WhatsApp, +44 330 1230 320.

0: Or why not try sending us a voice memo instead? We'd love to hear from you. Today's Tech Life was produced by Tom Quinn and presented by me, Chris Vallance.
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2: From CBC News, The World This Hour, I'm Neil Herland. The Ontario Provincial Police have arrested an 18-year-old male in connection with the murder of a police officer in Northern Ontario Tuesday. Constable Tarun Bali was hit by a vehicle near the town of Hearst. Police say the suspect had escaped from a hospital where he was being assessed under the Mental Health Act. Officers were apparently trying to apprehend the man. Thomas Carrick is the OPP commissioner.
3: So the accused has been arrested for flight from police times two, dangerous driving times two, and first degree murder. Charges will be filed before the courts as the investigation continues, but those are the charges on which the accused has been arrested.
2: Police have not released the name of the suspect yet. We've got breaking news from South Africa. 12 people.

0: and even rented a private jet, all while laundering the proceeds of a sophisticated crypto fraud scheme. The 20-year-old was still a teen when he crossed the U.S. border from Fort Erie, Ontario to Buffalo, New York on a tourist visa in 2024. He moved to Miami, impersonating a Google employee to trick crypto holders into handing over the codes to their digital wallets. From one victim in California this year, Johnston managed to steal $13 million U.S. worth of Bitcoin. He even texted a co-conspirator, "We ain't done." But U.S. federal agents caught on to Johnston's scheme. He now faces a prison term after pleading guilty to conspiracy to commit money laundering. Already, Johnston has agreed to be deported back to Canada. Thomas Dagg, CBC News, Toronto.
1: The editor and publisher of Canada Land has agreed to apologize to the mother of the We Charity's co-founders as part of a settlement in a defamation lawsuit. Jesse Brown will also pay $885,000 to Teresa Kielberger. Brown told a Toronto courtroom on Tuesday that Canada Land wholly retracts the unfounded allegations it made about Teresa Kielberger in a 2021 podcast about We Charity. A former Air Canada pilot is being accused of flying for years without a required license. Charges against the 59-year-old include fraud and public mischief. Jennifer Yoon has more.
2: This investigation and the details surrounding it read like a movie script.
3: The allegations are as wild as they are concerning. An Air Canada pilot with a multi-decade career responsible for tens of thousands of souls on board, flying with forged credentials. Nick Milinovich is the Deputy Chief of Peel Regional Police.
2: He captained over 900 domestic flights. Not just domestic, but international as well.
3: Jeffrey Wall was qualified to fly some airplanes, police say, but he didn't have the license needed to captain them.
2: It's licensing requirements, they exist for a reason. They exist to keep people safe. And when we breach those, not only when we breach them, but when we misrepresent the qualifications that we have, to me, that's a safety issue. And again,
3: Air Canada insisted in a statement safety was not compromised and that the pilot is no longer employed. Jennifer Yoon, CBC News, Toronto.
4: And now it's a best of three. Brandon Bussey in the winner's circle tonight.
1: The Carolina Hurricanes won Game 4 of the Stanley Cup Final last night, beating the Vegas Golden Knights 5-3. And that is your World This Hour.
5: 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I'm Saroja Coelho. 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
7: 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However, this man, despite his appearance, is not a soldier. He's a Christian missionary.
8: 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People fleeing, ISIS shooting at him.
7: You're listening to the documentary from the BBC World Service. I'm Rajiv Gupta, and for Heart and Soul, I'm speaking with David Eubank, founder of an organization called the Free Burma Rangers. David is extraordinary. He's operated in some of the most dangerous war zones in the world. He says carrying out humanitarian work and helping people resist against brutal regimes. All the while, David keeps his Christianity front and center of his work. People describe him as a missionary soldier.
9: Rajiv, can I pray?
10: Absolutely.
9: Dear God, thank you for Rajiv. Thank you for the BBC to help this be useful and glorifying to you and good for the BBC and fun to do. In Jesus' name, amen. So I see myself as a child of God that grew up in the jungles and fields of Thailand as a missionary child and wanting to be a soldier, but always thinking I'll be a missionary. I'm not sure why, but my dad fought in the Korean War and was glad he did. But he said, you know, you can stop a man's heart with a bullet, and sometimes you have to, but you will never change a man's heart with a bullet. Hearts are changed by love. And so he said,

0: to God, if I go overseas again, I want to go so that hearts are changed. He can't change anyone's hearts, but God can change hearts. And so I think that's still true for me as well.
1: David is a US military veteran, having served as a soldier for over 10 years, including in the US Special Forces.
0: You have Rangers, Special Forces on the Army side. You have the Navy SEALs, the Navy side. You have the Air Force, Combat Control, PJ. So everybody has something. I was on the Army side, so Rangers and Special Forces. And after about 10 years, I got out and was invited to help people in Burma, which is the longest running war in the world, now 76 years. And there, I'm not really a soldier because sometimes I don't even have a gun. And I'm not there, even if I have a weapon, I'm not there to fight the dictator's army. I'm there to help people.
1: Myanmar was known by its official English name Burma until 1989. For years, it's been affected by a brutal civil war, something that David has become involved with. But he's keen to draw a clear line between his humanitarian work and army background. But it's a line that can sometimes get blurred.
0: I remember just recently in a pretty intense battle, the Burma army is hammering the Kermani, which is up in northeast Burma. We were taking machine gun fire from the Burma army right across the rice fields. I was finally 100 meters, which is very close in real life. Just chomping down everything. And we're laying there running out to get wounded, Kareni, with the medical support. And then the Burma army sees us, start dropping mortars, just walking mortars on us. And we're just in a rice field. And I remember talking to a new volunteer the next day. We survived it. And I said, "You didn't react the way you thought you would, did you? I mean, you reacted fine, but I could see your eyes." And I said, "You cannot be a soldier here. You got to be a missionary, because it makes no sense tactically to stay here getting hammered for people you don't even know that making their own decisions. And there's no cover and concealment. And the enemy has airplanes, attack helicopters, drones, artillery. And the resistance has maybe one AK and a homemade shotgun. Makes no sense. You would not do that in the American army, but you could do it for love. And if it was your daughter up there that was shot, you're going to stay here and go." I said, "So you've got to be a missionary. But because we're in war zones, it helps to be a soldier. You don't have to be one. But the most important thing in our organization is love. That's the most important thing. And that's what's going to give you enough strength to do something when you're too scared to do it."
2: You've been coming in.
1: David, you've been in some of the most challenging war zones in the world, from Mosul fighting ISIS to Burma in constant conflict with the Burmese army. And you describe these scenes, you know, horrendous scenes where you're under some really heavy artillery fire. And here you are still standing talking to me today. Do you think there's some divine providence that's keeping you here, that's keeping you alive and keeping you doing the work that you're doing?
0: Yes. And I'm more scared than I ever was. I mean, the more you do it, especially when it's they're stronger than you are, I don't get braver. It's like, my goodness, when is it my turn? I've been wounded 5 times and none of them that seriously. I mean, I was shot right in the arm, but they missed the bone. I mean, I was close. I was 7 yards from ISIS. They're looking right at me. 3 of them, one close within 4 yards or 4 meters, and boom. And I got hit in the leg, and I got, the worst was that head injury from a bombing when I was dragging one of my dead Rangers. But none of them, obviously I'm standing here. Just last month, before I came on this trip to the States, I was in 4 battles in a row. And every single one of them, people got wounded, killed, and all around me. So yes, I hope it's divine providence. I believe in God. That's not hope. I believe. But I can't prove, you know, everyone that Jesus healed back when Jesus was physically on this earth is not with us today. All healing is temporary. And the disciples themselves are not here. Jesus himself was put on the cross. So I don't have any confidence I'm going to live through any battle.
1: Putting himself in harm's way has become almost normal for David. I find the way he talks about the battles he's been in both captivating, but also shocking and sad. However, nothing prepared me for what David was about to describe next. And a warning, the following describes the situation of violence and killing.
0: I remember one moment that was very, what for me, very definitively the power of God in my life was in the Battle of Mosul. Towards the end of the battle, ISIS is losing, and we liberate this family. The Iraqi army is with us, liberate this family's farm field. They're going to get to move and

0: go see their relatives first time in 3 years. They load up in a tractor, but ISIS is planting landmines. But I've been interacting with a family who's a little like 3-year-old girl holding my leg. Oh, it's like my daughter when she was younger. And then they're trying to go away. ISIS blows them up. Boom. We're trying to do mouth to mouth. We're trying to intervene medics. And, you know, Rajiv, it's the first time in battle I saw people cry. Because in battle, you're focused. We all started crying. Why? We had many wounded kids. We all had a relationship with this 3-year-old because it had been a moment of calm in that battle. And the medics were crying. The Iraqis were crying. I was crying.
1: And it was in this moment that David says he felt something that blurred the lines even further between his humanitarian work and operations on the front line. David wanted revenge.
0: I'm praying, Lord Jesus, please bring this girl back to life. And she died in our hands. And I got up and I turned to Monkey, one of my team leaders, and I said, Monkey, we're going to share the love of Jesus in word and deed. We're going to give food, blankets, and medical care. But we're going to kill ISIS as much as we can. Not because we're good at it or we're some kind of super soldier, because it's evil and that could have been my kid. That's justice. So the next morning at 5 a.m., I'm going to roll into the next battle. I open my Kindle to the Bible part and I close my eyes and I start pressing random. 3 times in a row, I got the same verse. Revenge belongs to me, says the Lord. I will repay. He doesn't say there's no revenge. It's his job. Human's job is justice. We can handle it. Revenge, we can't handle. And I said, well, but God, this was justice. And I open it again. Revenge. Vengeance is mine, says the Lord, I repay. And suddenly it dawned on me what I called justice was revenge. Because justice is wrapped in love. Revenge is you hurt me. I don't care. I hope you die or get crushed. That's revenge. And that will eat you up. And so I said this, Jesus, thank you for showing me it was revenge. I give it up to you. Forgive me. I said that prayer, not expecting anything. It was like a 2,000 kilo weight went off my shoulders. This insidious evil that I was going to carry called revenge, that I masqueraded it as justice. And when I said, I'm sorry, he took it away from me. And I went into that battle the next day, a free man, not encumbered by hate or anything, saying, I don't have to kill anybody. I don't have to fight anybody. I will if they get in front of me, but I'm going to pray first. I don't have a policy of always fight. My policy is, Jesus, what do I do?
2: Does it not worry you, though, Dave, that with all this killing, with being on these battle fronts, and as you said, seeing Satan's work at play, that you are also somehow part of this by the very nature that you're there? I mean, some people use that old phrase, you know, one man's terrorist, another man's freedom fighter, so to speak. What gives you the sense that you're on the right side of this?
0: That is a great question. And that's a question that I ask myself often, all the time. We want to be on God's side. He's not just going to jump on our side because we say a couple of nice things. And so what we do is we pray. What are we supposed to do here? And we pray for our enemies. I said, praying for your enemy is a command of Jesus, and it keeps your heart clean. You may even fight and kill them, but you're praying for them, which puts you in a different attitude. And then if you've killed them, pray for them too. Pray for their souls. And realize you've just killed someone's son or husband, even though they're the Nazi, the wrong side, which I think most people say that's the wrong side. Or they're ISIS, which is another pretty easy one. They're still someone's kid.
3: Hey, tell them we got 2 badly wounded in this vehicle. We got 2 badly wounded in this vehicle. They got to get down here now.
0: And I remember in a trench fight with ISIS, there's 3 of them and very close. At this one, the one of them, I was 2 meters from him. We're 2 meters is really close. Looking each other in the eye, boom, boom, boom, you know. When they died, when I killed them, I remember I got down and I straightened the guy's arm up and I closed his eyes and I held his hand. He's dead. And I remember right in the middle of that, I was rolling in and out of the trench. And I said this, I was out of ammunition and I rolled back out. Hey, throw me another magazine. And I said, God, help us be friends somehow. Help us not kill each other. I said that prayer out of 1, fear, but 2, I don't really want to kill this guy. It's never going to end. Like, you're not going to change his heart. And I said that prayer. And I actually had hope it would be answered. And I rolled the trench. He's like, burr. Oh, that didn't work. And when it was over, I prayed for him. And I said, Lord Jesus, I'm a sinner. He's a sinner. I really

0: believe he was doing the wrong side the wrong way. I think we're on the right side, but I'm not the executing angel. I'm just a man. Please forgive me. And I prayed for him. Please take his soul to heaven. So I think it's crucial to realize we're not God's executioner, that even when you're doing the right thing for justice, liberating slaves, whatever, your heart is still human heart with evil in it. And so I ask that question all the time. I do pray for our enemies. That's about love. You can't live well with shame. The shame of things you did do that were wrong, or the shames you didn't do that you should have done. That's what Jesus is for. You give that shame to him. You don't carry it. And I just say, Jesus, I hate this guy. Tell the truth. I hate them, but I reject that. I give it up. Please help me. And sometimes I feel healed in the moment. Sometimes it takes a month of that prayer.
1: You're listening to the documentary from the BBC World Service. I'm Rajiv Gupta, and for Heart and Soul, I'm speaking to David Eubank, founder of the Free Burma Rangers. He's a man who says he's not really a soldier, even though he works in war zones. What keeps him there is, he says, his love of God. I want to take you back to your upbringing and how much religion and Christianity played in your childhood and how that manifested for you. Can you talk to me a little bit about that?
0: I grew up as a missionary kid. My father was an oilman, my mom was an actress, and my father fought the Korean War. In between that, they left their professions, went to Thailand in 1961. I was 9 months old. I was born in Texas, and I grew up in Thailand, and I grew up with Thai people, and my first language was Thai. And then I went to boarding school, and it was in boarding school that I had to decide, okay, my mom and dad believe in God. I believe in God, but is he real? I'm not in boarding school. They're not here. And I had dengue fever, so I was physically sick, and I was 7 years old. And when you're 7 years old and sick, you want your mom. She's not there. Nothing's there. So I just said, Jesus, are you real? If you are, I'll follow you. And I felt something. And later on, I thought, what is that something? It was love. Well, God is love. When his presence appears to us, it's love. And so I decided I'm going to follow Jesus.
1: Deb, I wonder whether you felt resentment for your parents for leaving you in boarding school. I speak, you know, times when you, like you said, 7 years old, wanting your mom there. Did you feel some sort of resentment for them for that?
0: No, not resentment. What's the word? Sorrow. I miss them so much. And as a little boy going there, I kept a stiff upper lip and showed, because I loved them and trusted them so much. I never wanted to say I had a bad time. And I've told this to my parents since. I never said, I said I love boarding school. Because first, I didn't want to go. But once I was there, I love boarding school because I love my mom and dad so much. I don't want them to feel bad. But I cried myself to sleep under my pillow. So no little, I was in what's called a little boy, the little boy's room, under a pillow, sobbed myself to sleep every night the first month I was there. No one could hear it. My mom cried herself to sleep back where they were. And years later, when I confessed to my parents, I hated it. I had great hostile parents and great experience. I learned a lot. There was things that helped me, sure. But I hated being away. I didn't hate it. I hated being away from mom and dad. And I told them years later, and I said, you know, I didn't really tell you the truth because I didn't want to hurt your feelings. I hated being away from you. Why did you do it? And my dad got choked up. He said, Dave, I'm so sorry. We didn't know another way. And, you know, maybe we did the wrong thing, but we did the best we could do. We really thought it was the best for you. And that's tears in his eyes. And I hugged my dad. I said, I know. I'm sorry. It hurt me. But I know you tried the best. I forgive you. And so as parents, sometimes we try the best and it may not be. But we're just people.
1: That childhood feels like it still shapes David's decisions today. Because for decades, controversially, David and his wife Karen have decided to take their kids with them into war zones.
0: You know, my kids all grew up in war zones. And I remember an Iraqi general said, you brought your family? You must think American children have the same value as Iraqi children. I said, I do. Under God, we're all the same. You got your families here. And I remember in the Nuba Mountains of Sudan, they said, oh, you brought your family. That means you don't want anything from us. And we never took our kids purposely to the real front where the bullets are smacking like that. Never. Not on purpose anyways. But we go where other families are. There's always families in every war zone. It's not a video game. There's families everywhere. But it's a dangerous world. So many times they've been shot at, mortared, bombed, almost everything inadvertently or episodically, because ISIS will come from behind right into a Good Life Club kids program. And so they faced many of those dangers.
2: Okay. We'll help him live in Jesus' name. This is 6 February 2026.
1: David's son Pete is now 20. There are times that he wants to go to the front line and work alongside David. It's something he feels very uncomfortable about.
0: You know, Pete turned 18 2 years ago. And that when he turned 18, he was with me in Burma. And Pete was always back, either carrying or further back at the casualty collection point, not in the front. And he said, "Dad, I want to go with you." I said, "Pete, you want to go with me to the front on purpose?" He's already been shot at now many times, but not, this is on purpose. "I don't want you to go. I love you. I trust you, but I don't want you to go." And he goes, "Dad, I prayed about it. I want to go help you." And he's very competent. You know, we jumped when he was six. He's now a full-on skydiver. He's the youngest guy to climb Mount Rainier, the Grand Teton. These are two big peaks in America. He was 6 years old. He's super competent. And he's 18. I said, "Have you asked your mother?" And normally I never say that. I never say that. "Have you asked your mother?" "Yes." And I turned to Karen, my wife, and go, "Honey, what did you say?" She said, "Dave, I trust him in his relationship with God. He's not a foolish boy. He's a man now. And he prayed about it. And he's 18. And if something happens to him or you today, I will not blame you or God." Wow. That's a scary wife.
2: There's some villagers helping us carry loads. You got a K-Gon, you baby?
0: My kids spend their summer breaks with us still because they grew up in Burma and they love the people. And my son was with me in the enemy trenches, in the Burma Army trenches, pulling out our wounded when the guy right between my son and I was killed. And then my son was almost killed trying to pull his body out, which he successfully did. If my kids were killed doing these things, only God would save me. I don't even like thinking about it. And so it scares me, but we pray about it and you have that deep peace, like, okay.
1: David, in that moment, say where you're in the trenches with your son next to you, a colleague in between you and yourself there, and it's your colleague that loses his life. In that moment, have you ever questioned, God, why him and not me?
0: Yeah. You know, Rajiv, when you say that, it makes me want to cry. Because these men and women, we've lost a couple women too. They're precious to me. You know, we trained them. And when we first started FBR about 30 years ago, the young intake were in their early 20s, 18 to 20, the new volunteers. I was in my 30s. So I'm like an older brother. I'm 65 now. They're still coming in at 20 years old. They call me dad or granddad, seriously. And I love them. I don't know all of them that well because you have like 100, 200 people coming on an intake, but I know them all. I know them all a little bit. Some of them I baptized that wanted to become followers of Jesus. Some of them I performed the service for. Some of them grew up as aunts and uncles to my kids, raised my kids in the jungle. Some are now peers to my kids. And not just me that cries, my whole family cries. You know, my daughter sings a song because she grew up with these people. And when they die, often she knows them and she'll sing a song for them. And one of the songs is about the young man that I was dragging when I had my head injury. And she heard he was killed because she was in university. And she fell on her face crying. She says all lines in the song. But one of the chorus is, how many times can you face the fire without getting burned? How many times can you run through the bullets before it's your turn? Deeds, not words, shall speak to me. That resonated with me because I've had many, many close calls.
2: Kanye wounded?
3: It's okay.
2: Kanye, what happened? What happened, Ranger? You get shot or just get shot?
4: On the shoulder.
2: The Lord protect you in Jesus' name.
4: Very small.
2: Amen.
4: Very small.
3: It's very small. It's okay.
2: Kanye is one of our top medics.
5: You're good everywhere else?
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2: 2026.
1: I've seen videos of you carrying small children, a little girl who has been shot, fatally wounded, and carrying their bodies from the front line, hearing the death and destruction that you've seen and witnessed.
6: after seeing all of that,

0: What makes you believe still so deeply that there is a God?
1: Because nothing else works. When I have decided years ago to explore, what if there's no God? What if there's really meaningless and you're just here? That logic kind of ends, because who started this thing? Even if you believe in evolution, which is a viable theory, what started it? It's logical to say, in a way, when you're suffering and you watch other people suffering, there's no God, because he would stop that. But when I think that way, what's the result of it? Not excited, not motivated, more fearful, less energetic, less loving, less hopeful. But if I say, God, I don't understand you. I don't understand this terrible freedom you gave us. We want this freedom, but we misuse it. All of us do. And it impacts the world negatively. And you watch it. I don't understand that. I understand how you can watch a five-year-old get killed. But I'm not God. You must look at things very different than us. Maybe in some way, that's how God is looking at all this. The things of this world are fatal, but they're not final. Our spiritual beings are probably more real. When I say, Jesus, I don't understand, but thank you. Help me be useful. I feel happier. My vision is broader. I have energy. I have more courage. And then I start to look at it empirically, which one works? Faith works. Lack of faith doesn't. Now, I still don't understand that much, but I know which one works, and the other one didn't.
2: David says the Free Burma Rangers is not a religious organization. People of all faiths and none are part of it. But for him, Christianity remains front and center.
1: Like I said, many religions, no religions. You can join as long as you do this for love. We have three rules. Do this for love, because we don't pay the teams. Literacy in any language, so you can do proper reporting and medicine. And then physical and moral courage. That is, you cannot run away. People can't run away. That's it. And if you're too scared, ask for love, because you can stay out of love. And then I'll say my testimony, why I follow Jesus. And I say, I follow Jesus because, number one, he shows me my sin. That's an ugly thing, but better to know the truth. He forgives me my sin. He helps me not do those things. He helps me forgive others. That's one of the hardest things. Like, he gives me purpose. He checks my motives, helps me listen to others, gives me that deep down peace when there is no others. Like, this is the way you walk in. And as crazy as it looks, it's down here. It's not pride leading you. It's not comfort leading you. It's not fear leading you. This is God's way. And then I believe he takes me to heaven, or what the Karen people in Burma call the undiscovered land. And that's a great ending.
0: You told me at the start that you're more fearful than ever. And that's particularly about the context. You are 65 and your children are coming into their 20s now. And I wonder how long you feel like you got left doing the work that you're doing.
1: As long as God has me go, as long as people want us to come and help. I'm grateful for the younger men and women that have joined us that are brilliant and strong and they can do the work. But I can still walk. You know, right before this, I just went for a run. It was a slow run, but I'm thankful to God that I can still run every day. I can still climb mountains. I can still surf badly and rodeo and ride. As long as I can, I'm going to do it, as long as people want me to. And so I love being with people. I love helping them in their time of need. It doesn't scare me too much when things go boom. And I go to the sound of the guns automatically. Still, I'm more scared, but I still go. I don't have to really force myself. And as long as God has me, I'll keep doing it.
2: David is a fascinating but complex character. He talks about love, but in the same breath, talks about killing. He prays for his enemies, but still runs towards gunfire. He speaks of Jesus, shame, revenge, and justice, and a faith that for him does not remove fear, but stays with him, but yet he continues to operate in war zones. For David, that's what his life is supposed to be like. You've been listening to Heart and Soul from the BBC World Service. I'm Rajiv Gupta. The producer was Sam Grouet.
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0: of the pandemic. But remember when we all got a crash course in molecular biology?
1: New Zealand has recorded its first case of the new Omicron subvariant BQ.1.1.
2: Well, scientists are analysing the genome sequence of the four positive COVID cases at the
3: site. When a virus passes from human to human, the virus changes or mutates slightly.
4: Key tool in that fight is ribonucleic acid, better known as RNA, which could be used to make treatment.
0: And the vaccine that was rapidly developed, that was given to millions of people all around the world, was an RNA vaccine. And it was kind of a game changer.
5: That was really the first time that RNA vaccines came out into use. Before this, there was years and years of research about getting the RNA made and packaging it up in a way that could be used as a vaccine. But that was the moment all of this science came to fruition.
0: That's Dr. Rebecca McKenzie, who leads New Zealand's RNA platform production team. This breakout moment for RNA vaccines meant a wave of interest around the world in the potential of RNA. Not just in making vaccines, but in developing products to be used in plants, animals, and in therapeutics for certain diseases. And so, the New Zealand government committed $69.5 million over 7 years towards establishing an RNA development platform. This week on Our Changing World, how close is New Zealand to being able to design, test, and produce its own RNA vaccines, should the need arise? First, what is RNA? Most people will have heard of DNA. The genetic code, the instructions. Your DNA has all the information in it to make you, you. The active machinery of the cells, the stuff doing the job of making you, you. That's called proteins. Within your cells, the DNA is tucked away in a secure place. The protein factories are in the messy main bit. So there needs to be some way to get that information from the DNA out to the protein factories. This is done by RNA. The instruction to make a particular protein is copied from the DNA onto some RNA. It acts like an in-between messenger molecule. It brings this instruction to the main part of the cell, and the protein gets made. So the steps are DNA, RNA, protein. Now the protein factories aren't discerning. If they see an RNA message with some protein instructions, they'll go ahead and make that protein. Which means that if someone makes some RNA in the lab, and then puts it into a cell, the protein factories will follow the instructions and churn out whatever it was they were told to make. And that's what a lot of RNA technology is about, crafting the perfect message to get the desired protein result. And while we're about to talk about that in terms of making vaccines in this episode, there's potential for RNA to be used in other helpful ways too.
5: RNA can also be used as a therapeutic, so it can be used to help your body make more of something it doesn't have enough of, or you can send RNA in to regulate the way genes are expressed, so you could use it to reduce the production of something that you're producing too much of. And RNA is also a tool not just for humans and diseases, but for plants. You can send it in to modify the way plants react to a frost, for example, or these kind of applications. So it really is a versatile tool.
0: So, step one, if the researchers are ordering messenger RNA from the platform, they will think long and hard about what protein they want the cells to make in the end.
5: Where everything begins is with the design.
0: For the COVID-19 vaccine, scientists decided on a part of the virus's spike protein. It was coded into a piece of messenger RNA, which went into our cells, then our cells made the protein, and our body's defense systems were able to recognize and prepare for it. Once the researchers have their favorite protein in mind, with Rebecca's team, they'll work backwards to make a piece of DNA.
5: After you've got your design, you need a DNA template, and that's what we use to make many, many copies of the RNA molecule, which acts as the recipe. That molecule is very vulnerable, so we also then need to package it up in lipids in kind of a fat blob, which enables us to inject it into the body. So those are the main steps of production, producing many copies of RNA and packaging it for delivery.
0: This DNA to RNA step happens in a small, separate lab in the Maligan Institute on the Victoria University of Wellington campus. It's got some freezers, some fume hoods, and a series of different pieces of equipment sitting on benches. It's all very orderly, well-kept, and super clean. And that's important.
5: We ourselves are actually covered in these enzymes called RNases, and they act like scissors and cut up your RNA molecules. So we have to work in a clean space where we try to keep it free of these scissors that might attack our products. That's why we are lucky enough to have a walled-off room where we make our RNA products. So we'll go in now. So the team are producing around 16 products a week. RNA doesn't really require any fancy equipment, as you can see. It's all quite small bench-based lab equipment, and that's actually one of the great things about RNA technology is that you didn't have to invest in really expensive kit. You just need to be able to heat things, cool things, collect things at the bottom of a tube and purify them.
6: And just do it in a really clean environment.
5: Yes, that's the key.
6: Right.
5: Yes, that's probably the one tricky element, is that it does need to be somewhere clean and not just on your kitchen bench.
6: So can you talk me through the process?
5: Yes, I'll just put gloves on in case I touch anything. Okay. So once we come in here, we have our DNA template, and I say template because that is what the machinery can make RNA from.
0: This carefully designed DNA template is the key thing that will differ for each RNA. So in the lab, the DNA gets mixed with the basic Lego building blocks you need to make RNA, and a molecular machine called RNA polymerase that does the job of making. It's warmed up to 37 degrees, body temperature, and left to do its job of making many, many copies of RNA.
5: Then you have your RNA and you need to form it into a pellet so we can do the next step. So that's when you can actually see the RNA molecule. I may even have one here in the freezer. See, here, so here you can see RNA forms this kind of white pellet at the bottom of the tube, and you can really physically see that you've made your product. So that's always a nice tick box exercise before you go on to the next steps.
6: Right, so you just took out a little tube there. There's some clear liquid in it, but right down the bottom is that little white cloud of
5: yes,
6: stuff.
5: Exactly.
6: Which is the RNA.
5: And that's your right. RNA, yeah. And then from there, with every reaction in science, you get the product you want, but also there are other products that can be made that you don't want. So we need to purify our RNA.
0: A piece of equipment that honestly looks kind of like a super clean espresso machine separates the RNA from the other leftover bits. This purity then gets checked as a quality control, and then it's about packaging it. This is done using a piece of equipment called a nanoassembler.
5: So you have a chip and you connect two syringes to the chip. One syringe contains your RNA and the other contains a mix of lipids that are going to surround and protect your RNA.
6: Right, because when you say packaging, basically you're putting the RNA into a little bubble of lipids or fats. That's the best thing for it to be in to enter cells.
5: Yes, so the fat blob that forms around the RNA not only protects it from the scissors I was talking about earlier and things in the environment, but it also ensures that it goes to the right cells and can enter, and the RNA makes it to where it needs to be. So once you've connected your syringes, the liquid flows through this chip into a ring mixer where it basically gets mixed around and mixes together. And because of the charges of the RNA and the lipids wrap around the RNA, forming a perfectly circular blob, which is almost hard to believe. It's quite simple technology, but it really does do that. So popping out the end are your perfectly round lipid nanoparticles, and they have RNA in the middle.
0: There's another checking step after this, and if all looks good, then it's ready to send out to whatever researcher requested it. And while this is a service being provided, At this stage, there's a lot of back and forth, says Rebecca, as they learn how to best establish the platform.
5: We do hear back from people how things go, what they find.

0: Find sometimes the thing that we need to change is to do with the design and what they had hoped would happen didn't happen, but sometimes it's that we need to change our packaging to target a different area in the body, we need to change our methods in some way, and so this constant feedback helps us constantly evolve, and then everything that we evolve for one customer actually applies to more researchers out there, and so each thing that we develop is useful for more and more people.
1: So this is how the RNA gets made. Of course, the big question is, what can it help with? Making new vaccines is one answer to that. And the platform currently has three flagship projects that it's supporting. One, led by Dr. Fiona Ratcliffe at the University of Auckland, is researching the development of a vaccine against Staphylococcus aureus, often shortened to Staph. This bacterium is quite pesky, and it can cause a range of infections, from the mild to the deadly. And compared to other developed countries, New Zealand has quite a high incidence rate of staph infections. The second project, led by the Bioeconomy Science Institute, is looking to develop an RNA-based vaccine against a virus that causes diarrhea and sickness in cows. Outbreaks of this virus have significant negative impacts on New Zealand farms. The third is led by Dr. Lisa Connor at the Mulligan Institute. And Lisa is trying to develop a flu vaccine that will work for any strain.
2: The whole purpose of our platform is to develop this technology and be prepared for a pandemic. Unfortunately, we don't know what that pandemic will be. So to prepare for it, we really needed a few test cases where we could say, okay, what pathogens are likely to cause a pandemic, and can we actually see whether we can go from the lab to a jab?
1: The tricky thing with the influenza virus, which causes the flu, is that it changes all the time.
2: We know that the flu vaccine changes year to year because the virus that causes flu is extremely, what we call, mutagenic. So it is very good at changing itself, and it does it to try and hide from the immune system.
1: And sometimes these changes mean that the new strain can go, well, viral. The Spanish flu of 1918 is the worst in recorded history.
3: An estimated 50 million people died during the Spanish flu pandemic from 1918 to 1920.
1: You might also remember the swine flu outbreak of 2009.
4: The World Health Organization has declared a swine flu pandemic as the disease continues to spread around the world.
5: Influenza pandemics, whether moderate or severe, are remarkable events because of the almost universal susceptibility of the world's population to infection.
1: So Lisa is trying to develop a vaccine not aimed at just one strain of influenza, but any strain. When making a vaccine, what you want is something that the immune system will recognize and react to. B cells are a type of seek and destroy cell that make target-specific defenses called antibodies. So you ideally want your vaccine to be something that the B cells recognize and make antibodies against. Essentially, it's pre-game training.
2: There are some parts of this virus that can't change because they're really vital to actually the survival of the virus. And so we're hunting those parts down using AI technology. And what we want to do is, once we've identified those parts, is actually make a new mRNA vaccine that trains our antibodies and our B cells and our immune systems to recognize those conserved, constrained parts. And we know that our bodies do make responses to those parts, but they're so rare. They're very, very rare. So the idea is to make lots of them.
1: Though some have dubbed it a universal flu vaccine, Lisa prefers to call it a pre-pandemic vaccine. Essentially, it would buy vulnerable people and the health system time before a targeted vaccine to the pandemic strain could be developed. Lisa brings up an image of the structure of the virus so I can better understand what she means about these conserved, non-changing bits. To me, the virus looks like a balloon with some lollipops stuck on the outside. When I say this out loud, Lisa gives me a little bit of side eye, but she leans into it.
2: What we want is we want the B cells to make antibodies that bind to these lollipops. and

0: When they bind to the lollipops, basically they block the way the ability of the virus to enter into the host cell. So we're really interested in this protein and we want the antibodies to be made against it.
1: Right, so we're calling them lollipops, but in fact they are proteins bind to the host cell. And beside the color D diagram, you've got a really detailed diagram of the exact structure of that protein.
0: Exactly, where we can really pull apart all of the tiny bits and pieces of it. And when you look at this structure, so you can think of about it as a lollipop, how the top of it is the yummy part, right? It's the exciting part. And that's where the B cells normally bind or normally interact with. And that's also the place where the virus changes the most. So each year, the lollipop changes. Yes.
1: We've got strawberry flavor, we've got lemon flavor, there's lime one year.
0: Perfect, exactly. But the stick stays the same. So this is what the B cells don't always respond to, but the stick is really the important part, the integrity of the lollipop, if you know where you go with this. And it doesn't change. What we're trying to do is make the proteins where the stick becomes really exciting to the B cells. And so we're hoping to make lots more antibodies to this part. We think, well, it's going to be conserved from year to year, so those B cells will still be able to recognize the virus even when it changes its flavor. The stick remains the same.
1: And so where does the AI come in to help you with this then? So you're looking at that stick part of the protein. What are the questions that you're asking AI?
0: Yeah, well, what we first wanted to say is, well, we just want to cut the head off, break the stick off. But unfortunately, that's not a very simple task. If you cut it off, the stick starts to fall apart and fray. So we have to find sensible ways of stitching it back together and making it a stable stick so it doesn't fall apart. So we use AI to guide our design to make sure that stick stays in a good structure. And it gathers all this information it knows about protein structures, what it knows will generate something that's stable, that won't fall apart, and feeds all of that information back into the software and says these would be really sensible designs and ways that your protein, your new-ish protein, is going to be good and do what you need it to do.
1: And then from there, it's one final step backwards from if that is the protein that you need that's going to be good and do what you need it to do. This is the RNA that you need to produce to make that protein.
0: Exactly. Yeah. So that those systems will then provide us with the genetic sequences that we need. So the code that we would then pop into the mRNA, and we take those sequences to Becca's team, and they will do some more things to make sure it's really optimal for the mRNA vaccine, and make it into mRNA, which we then will put it into mice and actually see if those host cells make the protein that we have designed.
2: In the past, they would have made the proteins themselves in the lab and gone through a slow process to check them. But today, AI protein structure tools like AlphaFold, coupled with the RNA technology, has put everything on fast forward.
0: There's like 100,000 different ideas, and we put it through this pipeline to funnel it down to 100. And then from 100, we put it into a dish to see which ones are actually that antibodies from influenza viruses actually will bind to. And then from there, we down select to 20 candidates, and at that point, we put them into the mice. And we're really excited because in the past, we have just chopped stuff up and chucked it in and seen if it works, and it doesn't. So using this like this great amount of information coming from AlphaFold and RosettaFold, we are actually getting good, high quality proteins being produced, and that's like a game changer. And then because you can put it into mRNA, which bypasses, you know, you don't have to produce the protein in the lab, which can take 6 months to a year to actually optimize. And then you get to the stage where you can put it into an animal and test it. With mRNA vaccines, that process is shrunk down to a month. And so we are seeing very, very rapidly if something's going to work or not. So I think AI with mRNA is just changing everything. It's putting it into super speed.
2: And they have some good candidates from these initial tests, says Lisa. So they're moving on to the next steps to see whether they really are a general flu vaccine.
0: Now that we know that they are immunogenic, which means that they make good responses, they're making good lots of antibodies in the body, we're now testing that they can actually recognize lots of different influenza viruses. So we're going back in history and making the proteins from lots of different influenza viruses that have been circulating through the globe and asking, do our antibodies that we've made from the mRNA vaccines, can they recognize the past ones? And that will give us confidence about the future ones, and are they more likely to respond to the future ones.
2: Alongside that, they also want to check whether they get the same response in human cells. And for this, Lisa is excited about a new technique they'll be trying.
0: We're working with other members of the Maligan Institute around setting up human tonsil organoids. We collect tonsils from patients that have their tonsils removed for various reasons. And it's so cool because we can now make these immune organs in a dish from human samples. And the really cool thing is we can vaccinate these organoids, and you get immune responses to our vaccines in these dishes. So that tells us, do the human cells actually respond?
2: With their different vaccine targets and goals, these three flagship projects are acting as guinea pigs for the RNA platform pipeline, asking the question of whether they can get from lab to jab. So after a target has been selected, and then the RNA has been designed, made, packaged, and quality tested, there's the preclinical experiments in mice or human organoids. And if all looks good and it's doing what it's supposed to, then the next stage is clinical trials. Is it safe and does it work in humans? The team behind the RNA platform want to think about all the different aspects involved in advance to make this pathway as smooth as possible. They talk about them as pillars. For example, the lab at the Maligan Institute is set up to make research-grade RNA products. But clinical-grade RNA requires a whole other level of regulations, paperwork, and good manufacturing practice, or GMP. They're teaming up with a company on that. Here's Rebecca McKenzie again.
3: So we work really closely with South Pacific Sierra, who are based down in Timaru, and we hope to transfer our methods to them so that they can produce the same products. The difference is that they have a lot of work they need to do to get ready for GMP production, so things that are going to be used in the clinic. They have a different level of production that they need to work at to tick all the boxes to be put into humans. So that's a huge chunk of preparation and assays that need to be validated, things that need to be repeated, processes that need to be put into place. And so they are working on that right now in collaboration with us. And those are kind of the steps that need to be taken before we could put a product that we make in New Zealand into humans.
2: And though it's still a while off yet for these projects, they're also thinking about the step after.
3: There is a clinical pillar, and their focus is to, if we were going to design a particular vaccine, already look for cohorts of people who might be able to participate in a trial or who would need this to make sure there's actually a demand for things that we are developing in the clinic. Talk to clinicians and see what New Zealand needs, for example.
2: The platform began its work in December 2023. And in April of this year, passed a significant milestone.
3: We just recently celebrated the production of 500 products from our research-grade RNA facility. So that was a really exciting moment, and I think that represents everything we've done so far. So the building of the team, the lab, the methods. So those are really the hardest products to make, the first 500. And now we're going much faster. We've now made 100 in a month. And we're heading very quickly towards 1,000. So we've been busy.
2: If a pandemic hit tomorrow, New Zealand isn't quite ready to pump out its own homemade RNA vaccine. But Rebecca says they're working on it.
3: It's a huge building process, starting from zero and getting everyone able to do their part and get all the things coordinated to do

0: that research grade, the clinical grade, and make products that could go out into the clinic. That itself takes a really long time. So 7 years is a really nice springboard to help us build the things we might need to then go further.
1: Thanks to Dr. Rebecca McKenzie and Dr. Lisa Connor of the RNA Platform and the Maligan Institute of Medical Research. This episode was produced by me, Claire Kincannon. Script editing was by Liz Garten, and sound engineering is by Mark Chesterman. For comments, questions, or just to say hi, you can email me at ourchangingworld@rnz.co.nz. Te ngā koe e whakarongo mai. Thanks so much for listening. I'm Claire Kincannon. Have a great week. Kia pai, te wiki.
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3: This week on CBC Podcast Showcase, Split Screen, Bachelor of Buckingham Palace. As filming wraps, the contestants fly back home, and the producers have a surprise waiting for them when they land. As surprises go, this isn't exactly a great one.
4: You are getting a lot of comments from people saying, you know, this is so stupid. I can't wait to see these girls make a fool of themselves. They deserve all the heartbreak in the world.
5: What was your reaction to reading those comments?
4: I kind of expected the reaction to be to go in that direction, of course. I mean, I would have thought the exact same thing.
5: Of course, if you were chosen and cast on this show because you wanted to marry Harry, fine. But you weren't. You were cast on this because you just wanted to have a great dating experience and meet somebody nice.
4: Right. And you constantly feel like you're defending yourself about it and trying to explain to people at that time what I was feeling. I was still confused. And it was like, I didn't really know if it was him. I sometimes I did, sometimes I didn't. And people would ask, like, well, what do you mean? Like, it's hard to explain what that whole process was actually like. Understanding that is very difficult unless you've actually gone through it. And so I have over the years gotten a lot of questions about like the whole setup, the whole brainwashing process. And I do think a lot of it, some of it has to do with being young. We were all very young going on the show, very impressionable at the time. So there is that aspect of, I guess, being a little naive. And then there's the ethical question of, is it ethical?
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10: From CBC News, The World This Hour, I'm Neil Herland. We begin in Northern Ontario, where an 18-year-old male is facing a first-degree murder charge in connection with the death of an Ontario provincial police officer yesterday. OPP Commissioner Thomas Carrick spoke with reporters last night about the case.
11: Sadly, this evening I'm here in Hearst, Ontario, to announce the arrest of an 18-year-old male for flight from police, dangerous driving, and the first-degree murder of Ontario Provincial Police Constable Tyrone Bally. Earlier this afternoon, the accused fled from a hospital where he was being assessed under the authority of the Mental Health Act, and as officers attempted to safely apprehend the accused, our officer was struck by a motor vehicle and killed.
10: Police have not released the name of the suspect yet. It's been a deadly night in South Africa. A group of 10 shooters attacked a suburb of Johannesburg last night, killing 12 people and leaving another 9 wounded. Colonel Dimakatso Nebuhului is with the South African police.
12: The suspects allegedly entered the informal settlement through both entrances and moved through the area, opening fire on residents and community members at multiple locations before fleeing the scene in the same vehicle.
10: Investigators are still looking for the attackers. It's not clear what the motive was for the massacre. The federal government is expected to table legislation today restricting young people.

0: Mail reported Ottawa is expected to propose a ban on social media for children under 16. Tech critic and writer Paris Marx has questions.
1: The devil is in the details, so we need to see what it's going to look like, how the policy is going to be framed.
0: Australia was the first country to impose a ban. Verification includes AI and biometrics, financial information, and government-issued ID. While it's not yet known what this could look like in Canada, Marx has concerns about effectiveness and privacy.
1: Ultimately, is, you know, kind of the risk that is created by doing those checks worth the outcomes of what the policy is going to be?
0: Other countries, like Denmark, Norway, and India, are weighing similar restrictions. Madison Taylor, CBC News, St. John's.
2: Well, the Bank of Canada will announce its latest interest rate decision this morning. But don't expect any big change. As Nisha Patel reports, analysts expect that rates will stay where they are.
3: Most economists, including RBC's Nathan Jansen, say the Bank of Canada will hold steady, leaving the key interest rate at 2.25%. This latest decision comes after GDP fell unexpectedly in the first quarter.
4: You know, that they'll have to acknowledge the softer economic growth numbers that we had over the winter. But at the same time, they'll probably be pointing out other signs of resilience under the surface.
3: Those signs include a strong jobs report for May, which pushed the unemployment rate down to 6.6%. Consumer spending has also held up. Jansen says it all points to an economy that's faring better than the headlines suggest. The central bank must also consider inflation that's been pushed above target by soaring oil prices. Governor Tiff Macklem has said he's looking past higher energy costs for now, but warned he could take action if prices spike broadly. For now, though, most economists are betting the key interest rate will stay on hold for the rest of the year. Nisha Patel, CBC News, Toronto.
2: And finally, the U.S. military says it completed strikes against Iran in response to Tuesday's downing of a U.S. Army Apache helicopter. It's the latest breach of a fragile ceasefire between the U.S. and Iran. And that is your World This Hour. For CBC News, I'm Neil Herland.
5: Welcome to Ideas. I'm Nala Ayed.
6: Into the elevator.
7: We go directly to the exhibition so that we don't lose any time.
6: Great.
5: The Resistance and Deportation History Center in the French city of Lyon.
7: This is good because the museum only opens at 10 a.m., so we are alone here.
6: Say that
7: this
6: again.
7: Actually, the museum only begins at starts open its door at 10.
6: So we're here.
7: So we're here alone. So it's good. We can talk. So this actually is the beginning of the exhibition. All this first part is about the history of the building we are now in.
6: It's a beautiful old building with stone walls,
7: yeah,
6: but restored.
7: Do you know what happened here during the war?
6: No.
7: So here was the headquarters of the Gestapo of Lyon.
6: In this building.
7: Yes, exactly. That's why it's a museum, but it's also a place of remembrance, if we can say it like that.
5: France, under German occupation.
8: Mesdames, Messieurs, Monsieur le Maréchal Pétain, président du Conseil des ministres, vous parle.
9: Français. 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
10: Ici Londres. Voici une nouvelle de très grande importance. Nous allons vous lire le premier communiqué du
5: 1940 to 1944, a period the French call les années noires, the dark years. A period that tore the fabric of French society apart. People faced difficult, sometimes impossible choices. Some collaborated, some resisted, most stood on the sidelines, just trying to survive. It's what one historian, Philippe Bourin, called the gray moral texture of the times. Ideas contributor Neil Sandel is based in Nice, France. Here's his documentary, The Dark Years.
11: On sentait l'angoisse, la peur se lisait sur les visages. There's this

0: video that has stayed with me.
1: Les policiers hurlaient, sifflaient.
0: Rochelle Jedinak, talking about the day that changed her life. July 16, 1942. She's 8 years old. That morning, police fan out across Paris. In the next 2 days, they will round up 13,000 Jewish men, women, and children for deportation. Among them, Rachel, her older sister, and their mother. Their first stop is a holding center. Hundreds are already crowded inside. Her mother tells the girls, get out through the fire exit. Rachel's older sister takes her hand and they walk to the door. But there are two policemen on guard in front of it. They see the girls and look away. The girls slip out the door and are out onto the street.
1: Alors que les deux policiers qui ont simplement tourner la tête, moi j'appelle ça un acte de résistance.
0: The two police officers who simply turned their heads, I consider it an act of resistance. This clip broke me. An old woman reliving the worst day of her life, an act of resistance that saved two children. For me, it was a moment of stunning clarity. The refrain, I was only following orders, laid bare as a pathetic excuse. And yet, so much was not clear. Those two policemen, they were also participants in a monstrous machine, a genocide. Why not let Rachel's mother go too, instead of sending her off to die? What moral territory are we in here? It's hard not to judge. And it's impossible not to ask, what would I have done during the dark years? I don't pretend I would have been a hero. I need to understand what life was like in France, to understand the choices people made then, and what resistance actually meant during the occupation, and maybe means now. So, where to begin?
2: Well, I think you have to start the story on May the 10th, 1940, when Germany first turned westwards and invaded the Netherlands and Belgium before crossing into France.
0: Halek Kohinski, author of Resistance, The Underground War in Europe.
2: That triggered off a huge flood of Belgian refugees. So the first thing the French knew about the war were these desperate Belgian refugees trekking through northern France towards Paris. And very quickly, the French army was in retreat. 8 million Belgians and French were on the roads trying to evade the Germans, heading south.
3: June 11th, 1940.
0: Drew Tartier, from her memoir, The House Near Paris.
3: As we passed the Gare Montparnasse, I noticed that as far as the eye could see, the streets around the station were one mass of people with their belongings, trying to get on trains going anywhere out of Paris. The day was stifling, and there was panic, misery, and anxiety wherever one looked. On the road out of the city, people were pushing baby carriages or pulling small carts. Others were on loaded bicycles, and some were walking, carrying their children in their valises. Some were moving their families and possessions in wagons drawn by oxen. Farther on, we saw dead bodies on the side of the road. French men, women, and children who had been machine-gunned by German Stukas. Cars were lying in ditches, overturned, and men and women stood near them, weeping.
4: En ces heures douloureuses, je pense aux malheureux réfugiés.
0: 6 days later, Marshal Pétain, the new leader of France, calling for a ceasefire.
4: Et ma sollicitude. C'est le cœur serré que je vous dise aujourd'hui qu'il faut cesser le combat.
5: At 1:30, we listened to the news on the wireless.
0: Denise Dominac, a 15-year-old from Lyon, and soon a member of the resistance, writing in her diary.
5: We hear a speech by Maréchal Pétain saying that France, invaded and defeated, had asked the enemy for an armistice?

0: Grandpa stormed out of the dining room like a madman, and from a distance, we heard his sobs. All of us started crying when we heard this death warrant for France, and we couldn't swallow a single bite of the meal.
1: You have a separation of families. Many people have fled, and you don't know what has happened to them.
2: The Swiss historian Philippe Burin.
1: You must rely on the postal service that took weeks and months to work again. You have to rely from word-to-mouth information and rumors. So it's a moment of great confusion.
2: The terms of the armistice are brutal. Germany plunders the French treasury and carves up its territory. Historian Halleck Kohinski.
3: France was now cut in two with a demarcation line splitting the occupied north from the unoccupied south. So it was very traumatic. Not everyone could go home because you weren't allowed to go back to certain departments and you were missing men who'd been taken prisoner of war. It led to enormous dislocation of the populations.
2: Germany holds captive almost 2 million French soldiers. Paris empties out, its population shrinking from 3 million to 1 million, and the Germans impose their presence in the smallest details of everyday life, even the time of day. That summer in France, clocks are set 1 hour later to Berlin time. And there was more.
3: The whole appearance of Paris and all major towns changed because of the Germans and the swastika banners. And the Germans had also altered the exchange rates so they could buy up all the luxuries in the shops and all the best food. So the French would encounter the Germans in the towns, but not necessarily in the countryside. There was a split between that. And of course, in the south, they didn't see the Germans. And so during the war, there were really, until November 1942, there were two Frances. There was the occupied zone and the unoccupied zone. And people reacted differently as a result.
2: The new French government sets up in the spa town of Vichy. Marshal Pétain, France's hero of the First World War, rules by decree, and he launches what he calls the National Revolution. It's a return to traditional values, church, hard work, family. Vichy blames France's defeat on moral decline, and it goes after old political enemies and stages a show trial. It also scapegoats Jews, banning them from public life, depriving them of their livelihoods, seizing their homes and belongings. They are made to be outcasts.
3: You know, the Vichy regime, like any other collaborating government or administration, presented itself as the shield. They promised to protect the population against the worst of German demands.
2: As it turns out, and the historical record shows this, Germany did not instigate the persecution of France's Jews. It came from Vichy, right from its earliest days.
4: There was no more liberté. Liberty was over.
2: The novelist Xavier Donzelli.
4: Liberty was not for everybody. There was no equality because some French were not considered French anymore. Just like the Jews, for example. And there were no fraternité, no brotherhood, because people were in two divided camps about how France should go on after the terrible defeat of 1940. Everything was changed, and the guy who incarnated France at that time, Maréchal Pétain, he betrayed everyone. He betrayed everyone because people thought that with him in power, France would go back fighting the Germans. And then they thought that he would protect them. But he didn't protect anybody.
2: Certainly not from hunger. By October 1940,

0: Meat, butter, virtually every staple of the French diet was hard to find. To cope, Vichy created an elaborate system of rationing. My guide at the Resistance Museum in Lyon, Charlotte de Guy, walked me through it. Charlotte, what are we looking at right now?
1: So right now we are looking at food rationing tickets and food rationing cards. It's a bit like an ID for food. So you can see the name of the person, their job, their nationality, their birth date, where do they live, etc.
0: So you have the ID card.
1: And in the ID cards, you have then coupons. Here, for example, you can read viande cheval, so it means horse meat. And a family was allowed to go to the city hall or to the town hall to get these tickets only once a month.
0: The thing is, people were lining up. How long did people line up?
1: For a very long time, sometimes many hours. And the worst situation that could happen was to line up and then you arrive at the shop and then there isn't food anymore.
2: Dans le domaine du pain, c'est qu'on avait droit, par exemple, à 200 grammes de pain.
0: Who's this woman on the video?
1: So this woman is André Gaillard. She was 4 years old in 1940. And in this video, she explains what she remembers of this time, and especially of the rationing system. The main memory that she keeps from the war is that people were hungry all the time.
0: People were hungry.
1: Yeah.
0: I've led such a good life. I've never been really hungry.
1: Me neither. Me neither.
0: But the prospect...
1: She says that the hunger was waking them at night.
0: Yeah. It's hunger without ever thinking that there's going to be an end in sight.
1: Exactly. And also, it's hunger. And when you eat, it's not good things that you eat.
0: In France, the hunger sharpened the divisions between haves and have-nots. If you had money or valuables you could sell, you could buy on the black market. But what if you couldn't? What if you were desperate? To what lengths would you go to feed your children? Would you steal? Would you turn informer? Would you become a sex worker? All of those things happened. And as the years of occupation wore on, the rations became smaller. Early on, the Germans in occupied France set out to influence public opinion. French historian Olivier Viviorca.
3: Some Germans wanted to seduce the French elites by organizing receptions, organizing dinners, you see, this kind of stuff, but also by bribing journalists, by giving a lot of money to friendly newspapers to explain that collaboration was the best way for France to survive in the new German order.
0: The seduction of the elites, as if these intellectuals, these celebrities, these captains of industry were helplessly naive, powerless to resist. No, they made a choice. In the early days of the occupation, German soldiers take pains to be courteous. But this charm offensive is doomed to failure. The Germans punish the slightest resistance. From Jean Guéhenno's Diary of the Dark Years.
4: December 8, 1941. From now on until further notice, we can no longer go out between 5 p.m. and 5 a.m. The metro will stop running at 5:30. The restaurants will close. It is 6:30. I watched nightfall. Not a sound, not a whisper. This is Paris. For the duration of the curfew, windows must be closed, the authorities have ordered. Behind the window panes, the people in the house facing mine are looking, as I am, at the empty street. We wave to each other. Prison solidarity. But suddenly, in an inner courtyard toward the end of the street, the sound of a loud bugle call. A cocky Parisian kid

0: is thumbing his nose at our servitude.
1: The early resistance was often based on just anger and indignation. And it was very small-scale stuff, a matter of cutting telephone wires, putting sugar into the petrol tanks of German vehicles. It was minor stuff.
2: You write about the resistance in part as being a battle for hearts and minds. What do you mean by that?
1: Well, hearts and minds were the battle to convince people that they may have lost the battle, but they hadn't lost the war, and that they should still hope for a better future. That was one bit. Another bit was how to behave towards the occupiers, how to keep your distance from them and not accept that you were supposed to be subservient to them. Then the clandestine press also existed to show that there were other people. You weren't alone in thinking, I don't like this current situation. Even before the movements began to be developed, it was just a matter of you pass on something that you have found somewhere onto a friend who copies it out and passes it on to trusted friends. It gave a sense of togetherness. And above all, the importance of the press was it told the truth. Because the Germans blamed the shortages of food in France on the British blockade. But in fact, as the underground's press pointed out, it was caused by the Germans seizing all the agricultural produce and most of the industrial produce too.
3: Ici Londres. Veuillez écouter tout d'abord quelques messages personnels. Le manchot, l'affaire d'Antenne.
2: What was Radio Londres?
1: Radio Londres was an offshoot of the BBC. It was the BBC's French service.
4: Au cours du programme, les Français parlent aux Français.
1: The French speak to the French, a programme that ran every evening. And so it was a way of de Gaulle establishing himself as the Free French leader. It was a way of the French who were still living in liberty in London to say, we are thinking of you.
2: What impact did it have, do you think?
1: Oh, I think that the BBC as a whole had an enormous impact. I mean, the Germans knew that because they would discover things like electrical usage would go up at the time when the BBC was broadcasting, the streets would be cleared.
5: La France, tout entière rassemblée.
1: At one time, when de Gaulle was going to make an important announcement, the Germans decided to offer double potatoes then in order to see who would listen to the radio and who would go and get the potatoes.
2: If there was a soundtrack to the resistance, it might be this. Every BBC broadcast to occupied Europe began with...
1: Those are the first notes of Beethoven's Fifth Symphony, which also happened to be the Morse for the letter V. And the V for Victory campaign was enormously successful across Europe, even in countries where the letter V had no meaning at all. Because it was a very simple thing you could do, just with a piece of chalk and a brick wall, you could quickly scribble the letter V. And that let everyone else know, well, there's someone else on my side too, you know, if I'm not happy with the situation. It annoyed the Germans enormously.
2: So I'm just going to take one last level. I think I've got this one.
6: Okay.
2: Just move that around there. Obviously, you speak German.
6: Yes.
2: So help me out with this phrase. Nacht in Nebel?
6: Oh, Nacht in Nebel, yes. My name is Tim Ryback. My most recent book is Take Over, Hitler's Final Rise to Power. This is basically the story of the suicide of a democracy.
2: Again?
6: Nacht in Nebel.
2: It means literally?
6: It literally means, Nacht in Nebel means night and fog, and it relates to what was called the Nacht und Nebel Erlass.

0: which was a decree issued by Hitler himself, and it was instituted specifically to avoid the judicial systems that were in place. The countries around Germany were occupied by the Wehrmacht, by the German military. The German military had its own court system, so that if there were resistance fighters, they were caught, they would be placed before a German military court. But Hitler wanted to forego that system and instituted his own process, this Nacht und Nebel Erlass, this night and fog decree, as it were, which simply had people disappear.
1: Disappear? What does disappear mean?
0: Yeah, well, disappeared was to black holes in any system of accountability. There was a knock at your door in the middle of the night, and you disappeared in the night and fog. You would simply vanish into the black hole of the Gestapo, in which there was no accountability, there was no traceability. Somebody simply vanished, so the family had no idea where they were. There was no recourse. There was nothing, because you had no idea where they were. You had no idea whether they were alive or dead.
1: Jean-Paul Sartre.
2: There was no one in Paris who didn't have a family member or a friend who had not been arrested, deported, or executed. It seemed as if there were hidden holes in the city, and as if it were emptying itself through these holes, as if seized by an internal and undetectable hemorrhage.
0: Witnesses would remember the sounds of people being taken out of their homes, whether they were screams or simply expulsions from their residences, people being dragged out and taken away.
1: Trust would be a gauzy tissue in this kind of society.
0: Yeah, I mean, Bertolt Brecht, the great German playwright, wrote little vignettes about this, where suddenly parents could not even trust their children. They didn't know what the children were taking back to the schools or what the teachers were asking the children about what was being said at home and whether things were innocent or not. When you get to that point of intrusion into the lives of people, you have destroyed the tissue that holds a community or a society or even a family together.

0: The vocal ensemble Contus, based in Minneapolis, performing a cantata composed by Francis Poulenc during the Second World War. The lyrics are by the poet Paul Éluard. One of his poems actually became the anthem of the resistance. This is Ideas. I'm Nahla Ayed. In the movie Casablanca, one of the most stirring moments comes when the patrons of Rick's Cafe rise up and sing the Marseillaise. Hollywood, of course. But it actually captures the battle for hearts and minds in a nutshell. Anything to rally the spirit of resistance. In the real-life battle for hearts and minds, a poem did that. Liberté became legendary. Ideas contributor, Neil Sandel.
1: About a year ago, there was a sublime moment on French television. It happened on a program about books, La Grande Librairie en France Télévision. The host, Augustin Trapenard, had just asked his guest, what is courage?
2: Vaincre sa peur, c'est une chose personnelle, mais une fois qu'on

0: est dans une nation collective où d'autres que soi-même risquent leur vie, comme moi.
1: The speaker is Edgar Morin, a member of the French Resistance.
0: À ce moment-là, le courage vient tout seul. Il n'empêche pas des moments de peur. Mais
1: the gist of what he says is this. Overcoming one's fear is a personal thing, but once you're part of a collective nation risking your life, where there's a kind of brotherhood, at that moment, courage comes naturally. It doesn't prevent moments of fear, but courage is inherent in the very act of resistance.
0: Mais le courage est inscrit dans le mouvement même de la résistance.
1: Edgar Morin, sociologist, intellectual, 103 years old.
0: J'ai pu connaître des bonheurs dans des moments de grand malheur.
1: At the end of the interview, the camera cuts to a close-up of a 12-year-old girl. She's introduced as the recent winner of a national elocution competition. Her name is Joanne Samelin-Lagardère.
2: Sur mes cahiers d'écolier, sur mon pupitre et les arbres, sur le sable, sur la neige, j'écris ton nom.
1: Edgar Morin's eyes light up. The poem is Liberté by Paul Éluard. At that moment, the poem becomes a bridge between the past and present, between an old man and a girl.
2: Sur toutes les pages lues.
1: On every page read.
2: Sur toutes les pages blanches.
1: On all the blank pages.
2: Pierre, sang, papier ou cendre.
1: Stone, blood, paper or ash.
2: J'écris ton nom.
1: I write your name.
3: Éluard was some kind of a privileged guy.
1: Xavier Donzelli, a French journalist, he wrote a novel about the poem called Et par le pouvoir d'un mot.
3: He was famous. He could have escaped when the thing turned bad, just like many of his friends did, just like Dali, Salvador Dali, did. But he came back to Paris, and Paris was occupied by the German. And his world poetry changed. Before the war, he was the poet of surrealism. He used to write for those who liked poetry, but he did not write for the common people. During the winter of 1940-1941, his poetry changed totally, and he started to write about the common feelings. It was a poetry very close to what people felt, about the suffering of his country, about the suffering of himself. And his poem Liberté comes from that. I mean, it's not obvious. But the beautiful thing about his poem Liberté is that it was not a poem that was thought as a war poem. It was a love poem. Éluard said just before he died, he said that he wrote this poem for his wife, Nouche.
1: Nouche. Tell me about her.
3: Nouche, inspiration, softness, elegance, green eyes, brown hair, actress, muse, happiness, freedom, model. He said that he realized that the love he had, the love he felt for his wife, was enormous, gorgeous, but it was not worth loving somebody if you had not liberty, if you had not freedom.
2: Sur chaque bouffée d'aurore, sur la mer, sur les bateaux, sur la montagne démente, j'écris ton nom.
1: On every breath of dawn, on the sea, on the boats, on the demented mountain tops, I write your name.
2: Sur la mousse des nuages, sur les sueurs de l'orage, sur la pluie épaisse et fade, j'écris ton nom.
1: On the foam of the clouds, on the sweat of the storm, on the dense and dull rain, I write your name. Poetry as an act of resistance.
3: It's a very simple poem. It's a very repetitive poem. It's always the same

0: organization in the poem. Three verse and then some kind of refrain, as we say in French. J'écris ton nom, j'écris ton nom. I write your name, I write your name. It's like this is one of the lessons of the poem. On every single thing you can write this name. Even on chains, you can write liberté. On a cloud, nobody can catch a cloud. Nobody can capture a cloud. If you capture a cloud, the cloud disappears. You can't get him. It's like gas. So even on this impossible thing to catch, you can still write the name of liberté. At the end of the poem, when he says,
1: Et par le pouvoir d'un mot, je recommence ma vie. Je suis né pour te connaître, pour te nommer.
2: Liberté.
1: Liberté.
3: Can you give us a rough translation of that?
0: And by the power of a word, I start my life again. I was born to know you, to name you Liberty.
3: How do people start to find it? Because at one level it's underground, on the other level it's being printed in collections of poetry.
0: That's the funny thing about poetry during the war. You know, poetry in itself brings a hidden message. This is the nature of poetry. So many writers use poetry to convey a message. And poetry during the war flourished. Many, many books of poetry were printed and sold because I guess it remained pure. I mean, cinema, theater, and many reviews and books were completely contaminated by the dark ideas of the Nazi Germany. So poetry remained pure. It was a different part of life that no one could invade and violate.
3: In 1943, the poem makes its way to England.
0: In London, there's a huge French community. And they read this and they say, wow, this is very good. We have to support them. And they reprint it in a French review in London. And from there,
3: the is all about what comes next. The Royal Air Force. The Royal Air Force parachutes the poem over occupied France. Or so the story goes. Xavier Donzelli traveled to London and the National Archives.
0: I went through papers of French propaganda printed by the British to be airdropped in France. And in the huge amount of paper I went through, I saw a copy of the printing bill for the review, saying how many copies of the book were printed and even the price for the string to put the little booklets together, to keep them together. So I had a very sure proof that it had been printed in England, and from there I followed a white rabbit.
3: Down the hole. And just to be clear, the poem was part of a series of booklets that had other poems, speeches, and this was in, I think, the fourth of these reviews.
0: Exactly. They used planes, just like they were bombing the country, but no, they were not bombing anyone. They were just bombing people with literature, words, and poems.
3: In May and June 1943, Allied bombers pound targets deep inside Germany. But at the same time, the RAF is dropping Paul Eluard's poem over France. On June 11th, just before midnight, 23 Wellington bombers take off from RAF Hixton. They're bound for targets in Normandy. The crew of BK-559 is made up of one Australian, four British aviators, and a Canadian from Pembroke, Ontario, Sergeant Delmar Murray Davis, age 22. He's the navigator. RAF Hixton is a training unit. It is the crew's first mission.

0: these guys were dropped into a huge ocean of uncertainty. They were so young, most of them were not experienced, and they got lost. And they ran out of fuel. And finally they crashed in France. Three of them were captured by the Germans. One escaped. The pilot died. And one had a very, very confused trajectory afterwards.
1: This was Sergeant Davis. After the war, the crash investigation turns up conflicting reports about how he died and even where.
0: He was a mechanic and he became a navigator. He was not at the right place. He should have remained in England to repair, to fix the aircraft. But no, he was put in this plane and he was supposed to guide the aircraft. And it was not his place. So there's a tragedy about him. This Canadian guy. This Canadian guy.
1: Four of the airmen parachute to safety. The only one to escape capture is Sergeant Bernard Reeves. He comes down in the countryside just before dawn, wanders until he comes across a cottage. He sees a woman, gestures that he's thirsty, and she offers him some water. And then... well, let's freeze the frame just for a second, because what unfolds next is one family's moment of truth.
2: What do you do with an airman who's been found in your house? There's nothing you can do. You are caught. The airman will end up in a POW camp. You will get deported to one of the harshest work camps in Germany.
1: The family feeds Sergeant Reeves, gives him civilian clothing to wear. The father goes out and finds his parachute and buries it. And for the next 4 months, they hide him, keep him safe until they can hand him over to a resistance escape line.
2: The people in the resistance were ordinary people. They weren't supermen and superwomen. They were ordinary people. And they did extraordinary things in a very challenging environment. And so I think you can't say that the resistance is formed of nature's natural rebels, because they tended to be far too reckless. It is the quiet person who you pass in the street without recognizing, who could be leading a network, who could be the courier carrying a vital message. You just don't know who these people are. They're operating in the shadows.
1: The resistance guides Sergeant Reeves south through France and into Spain. From there, he makes it to Gibraltar and then home. That's how we know his story. By the end of the war, the French resistance has helped roughly 4,000 downed airmen get back to England. Charlotte, what are we looking at right now?
3: So right now we are looking at an ID card from a woman named Denise Goldstein. This ID card has the specificity that it's written Juif, so Jews, in big red letters on it. It has been stamped.
1: How did anyone know that she was Jewish?
3: So there was law during the Vichy regime. It was in June 1941, and it made the census obligatory for Jewish people. So how did people knew that she was Jewish? Probably because she went to the city hall and told them that she was Jewish. And with this law, it enabled the Vichy regime to draw up some lists with the name of Jewish people.
1: And lists of Jewish people. There are a few aspects of wartime France more troubling than the persecution of the Jews. A few bishops and Protestant clergy tried to intercede. The town of Chambon-sur-Lignon famously becomes a safe haven. But did the organized resistance mobilize to save Jews? No, says French historian and author Olivier Viviorca.
4: Resistors did not react, and the Free French did not either. You had not

0: mobilization of this organized resistance to save the Jews. Because you had many, many reasons, but they did not perceive what was the reality of the extermination. They thought that the best way to react against extermination was to win the war. Some people were also anti-Semitic. So you see, you have many reasons which explains that. So it was a reaction which was individual, taken by ordinary French who tried to do what they could to help the Jews to escape and to survive.
1: The tipping point comes in 1942 with the mass roundups of Jews who live in France. Men, women, and children rounded up in broad daylight. There's not even a pretense of secrecy. Underground networks spring up to at least save the children. In Nice, for example, a young Jewish couple create what becomes known as the Marcel Network. They are Moussa Abadi and Odette Rosenstock. It begins one day when Moussa Abadi is out walking and he sees a crowd.
2: There's a woman lying on the ground, covered in blood, and a French policeman is stomping on her head with his boot, and her young son is standing next to her screaming, "Mama, Mama, Mama." And there's a crowd of about 20 people standing around watching, doing nothing. And Moussa says, "What's happening?" And a man in the crowd says, "Can't you see? He's disciplining a Jew." And Moussa is really shocked by this, and he walks away yelling out loud, "God, how could you have abandoned us?" And he says afterwards that he could never forget that little boy. And that was the first time he understood that he had to do something to protect the children.
1: Fred Coleman, author of The Marcel Network.
2: Moussa is hoping to hide children in Catholic convents and boarding schools.
1: Abadi sets up a meeting with Paul Raymond, the Bishop of Nice.
2: Paul Raymond was really an extraordinary man. For one thing, very rarely for a Catholic bishop in France in those years, he was speaking out from his pulpit, denouncing the persecution of the Jews. So he really wanted to cooperate. Not only did he agree to help place these children in the schools and convents, but he agreed to provide an office for Moussa in his residence. Moussa had no office. So now Moussa has an office in the residence of the bishop. And not only that, but what are they going to do in this office? They're going to falsify papers so that they can change the identity of Jewish children and hide them under Catholic names. So here's the bishop agreeing to use his own private residence for the falsification of documents.
1: They forge documents because it's not simply a matter of hiding children. They need a cover story.
2: And then it has to be drilled into them. Moussa said this whole process, which he called depersonalization, was not fun. He said it was awful, odious, day after day. But that's what they had to do.
1: So the Abadis build a secret network. There's a finance guy, a Protestant minister from Nice, a bureaucrat who gives them blank food ration cards, small town mayors, and countless families who offer shelter. Everyone is taking a personal risk. They make a choice to do something, and that something is big.
2: So this turns out to be a really ecumenical operation. We have Catholic, Protestants, and Jews all cooperating together to save children's lives. Extraordinary.
1: All told, the Marcel Network saves 527 children. At the same time, many of the children emerge from the war scarred by what they've gone through. They've lost their parents in the most traumatic way you can imagine. Their story is not happily ever after. The reckoning of what happened during the dark years has never really ended. Its history has been written and rewritten, contested every step of the way. And every so often, a new voice breaks through from the past

0: I'm thinking of the manuscripts written during the war that lay dormant for so many years, like Hélène Bert's journal, published in 2008. She begins her diary when she's 21. She lives in Paris. She's Jewish. The year is 1942.
1: Monday, June 8th. This is the first day I feel I'm really on holiday. The weather is glorious. Yesterday's storm has brought fresher air. The birds are twittering. It's a morning as in Paul Valéry. It's also the first day I'm going to wear the yellow star. Those are the two sides of how life is now. Youth, beauty, and freshness, all contained in this limpid morning. Barbarity and evil, represented by this yellow star.
0: From the Journal of Hélène Bert, she goes on to describe what it feels like to be stared at. The snide comments and slurs, the words of support, and the exhaustion that overwhelms her just from keeping her dignity intact. My God, I never thought it would be so hard, she writes that evening. Hélène Bert is a graduate of literature at the Sorbonne. She's cultured, plays violin. She comes from a well-to-do family, so the journal is a window into that social milieu, but it's also a chronicle of the noose that tightens around the Jewish community in Paris. Her father, Raymond Bert, is the managing director of an industrial chemical company, a man of some social standing, and in June 1942, police detain him for not displaying his yellow star correctly. Eventually, the authorities offer a deal. We'll let you go if you exile yourself to the so-called free zone. It's a choice, but only if you pretend that he's not being held hostage.
1: What they are trying to make us do is an act of abominable cowardice. What else could you expect from the Germans? They're swapping Papa for what we value most, our pride, our dignity, our sense of resistance, not cowardice. Other people think we enjoy being cowards. Enjoy? Good God. Deep down, they'll be glad not to have to admire and respect us any longer. It's a good deal for the Germans, too. Keeping Papa in prison makes too many people indignant. It's bad publicity for them. In their view, releasing Papa and allowing him to resume his career would be dangerous. But having Papa vanish into the free zone and the whole business go quiet, go flat, that's ideal. They don't want heroes. They want to make their victims despicable, not arouse admiration for them. But if that's the way it is, I vow to carry on being as much of a thorn in their side as I can be.
0: A thorn in their side. In other words, resistance. But at what cost? 3 months after his arrest, Hélène's father is set free. His company has paid a ransom. But in March 1944, police round up Hélène Bert and her parents. They deport them to Auschwitz. The three are murdered in the camps. It is so hard not to second guess. You wish they had seen it coming.
2: It was just as impossible for Hélène Bert to know what Auschwitz meant as it is impossible for us not to know.
0: David Bellows, who translated the diary into English.
2: We should resist the temptation of wishing that the young woman had understood sooner and drawn the conclusions that we think we would have reached in time. Smugness is not a useful reaction to this searing work. Rather, we should pause and ask, are we sure we know what is going on before our eyes?
0: Are we sure we know what's going on before our eyes? I started out wondering, what would I have done back then? But it seems to me there's a better question. What can I do now?
3: On Idea.

0: You were listening to a documentary called The Dark Years by contributor Neil Sandel, who's based in Nice, France. Readings by Ian Brown, Leah Kelly, and Melanie Schnell. Special thanks to Cicely Fell, Sylvie Delobel, Magali Lefranc and the CHRD in Lyon, Mariette Job, Rachel Jadinac, the Shoah Memorial in Paris, David Bellos and McElhose Press, Rosebud Productions, Adrian van den Hoven, Oxford Publishing, and PLS Clear for Diary of the Dark Years by Jean Guéano. Music by Contus and under Creative Commons license, Sergei Cheremizanov, Daniel Birch, David Hillowitz, Jake Hunter, Listening Spot, and Lobo Loco. Lisa Ayuso is the web producer for Ideas. Technical production, Emily Carvezio and Danielle Duval. The senior producer is Nikola Lukšić. Greg Kelly is the executive producer of Ideas. And I'm Nala Ayed.
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0: Jeb.
1: This is World Report. Good morning. I'm Marcia Young. Iran is launching retaliatory strikes against the U.S. Iran's Revolutionary Guard releasing video this morning of missile launches. It says it attacked various U.S. targets in the region. It is a response to American strikes in Iran. U.S. President Donald Trump had posted online the U.S. was retaliating. A military helicopter was downed Tuesday near the Strait of Hormuz. The CBC's Crystal Gomansing is following developments from Jerusalem.
2: More images of missiles launched, released by Iran as Kuwait, Bahrain, and Jordan were attacked early in the morning. The strikes on U.S. bases in the Persian Gulf also included the use of drones. So far, no information has been made public about any damages to those sites. Ahmed Raza Golanzadeh, the head of Tehran-based Iran Diplomatic House, says Iran will always defend itself.
3: Even if this leads to an all-out war, still, Iran goes to the battleground.
2: This new round of tit-for-tat strikes between Iran and the U.S. followed the downing of a U.S. Apache helicopter near the Strait of Hormuz Monday. The U.S. retaliation lasted for more than 3 hours, hitting air defenses, ground control stations, and surveillance radar sites, according to U.S. Central Command. Former Department of War Chief of Staff Darren Selnick says the strikes were measured. Future strikes may not be.
4: And so I think as Iran continues to take patience for weakness, I think the president eventually is going to do a much bigger kinetic military strike. But that's going to be his option. We shall see.
2: Selnick doesn't think a deal is likely in the near future with Iran because Iran isn't interested in a deal.
4: Americans don't like to lose. They don't like to be played for suckers. And they don't like stalemates.
2: While he acknowledges the war is unpopular in the

0: that killed more than 20 people. A major cleanup is happening in Belfast after a night of civil unrest. Police urging a family to leave after their neighborhood was set on fire. Homes, cars, and a bus were destroyed. The riot erupted following a Monday knife attack that left a man critically injured. A 30-year-old asylum seeker faces attempted murder charges in court this morning. Masked crowds threw firebombs and chanted anti-immigrant slogans and even forced several immigrant families to leave their homes. Irish officials say emergency crews responded to 62 separate incidents of arson and disorder across Belfast. Young people in Newfoundland and Labrador say Ottawa's plan for a social media ban won't work. The Carney government has signaled it will table the legislation later today. The proposed act is supposed to protect children and teens from online harm, but students in St. John's say the policy will cut off vital connections. As Madison Taylor reports, they say lawmakers need to talk with youth before forcing them offline.
1: Kids, like, if they want something, they will find a way around it, no matter what.
2: St. John's 11th grader Emily Toms isn't confident that a social media ban is the answer.
1: I'd say that the federal government should consult actual 16-year-olds and younger people before they make this decision.
2: Earlier this week, the Globe and Mail reported Ottawa is expected to propose a ban on social media for children under 16, after pressure from advocates to protect youth from severe mental health impacts and exposure to harmful content. But for grade 12 student Callista Barrett, a ban for teens would mean a loss of connection to friends.
3: It's so integrated into our lives, and if it were to be removed, we would 100% need something to replace that, whether or not it's more physical activity in the community, just connecting more youth.
2: Tech critic and writer Paris Marks has questions.
4: The devil is in the details, so we need to see what it's going to look like, how the policy is going to be framed.
2: Australia was the first country to impose a ban. Verification includes AI and biometrics, financial information, and government-issued ID. While it's not yet known what this could look like in Canada, Marx has concerns about effectiveness and privacy.
4: Ultimately, is, you know, kind of the risk that is created by doing those checks worth the outcomes of what the policy is going to be?
2: Other countries, like Denmark, Norway, and India, are weighing similar restrictions. Madison Taylor, CBC News, St. John's.
0: An 18-year-old man is accused of killing an Ontario police officer. Constable Tarun Bali was hit by a vehicle near the town of Hearst. That's about a seven-hour drive north of Sudbury. Bali was 29 years old. He had been with the Ontario Provincial Police for just over 2 years. Thomas Carrick is the OPP's commissioner.
5: Around 12:30 this afternoon, this incident unfolded and our officer lost his life. We're absolutely heartbroken. I can tell you that Provincial Constable Bali dreamed of being a police officer. This showed in the work that he did each and every day.
0: Police have not named the 18-year-old. He has been charged with first-degree murder. They say he recently escaped from a hospital. He was being assessed under the Mental Health Act. The Bank of Canada will make its next interest rate decision this morning. Policymakers are facing conflicting signals about the health of the economy. Nisha Patel reports on what many observers are expecting from today's announcement and why.
6: So it's kind of a mixed data picture that they're getting.
7: Most economists, including RBC's Nathan Jansen, say the Bank of Canada will hold steady, leaving the key interest rate at 2.25%. This latest decision comes after GDP fell unexpectedly in the first quarter.
6: You know, that they'll have to acknowledge the softer economic growth numbers that we had over the winter. But at the same time, you know, they'll probably be pointing out some signs of other signs of resilience under the surface.
7: Those signs include a strong jobs report for May, which pushed the unemployment rate down to 6.6%. Consumer spending has also held up. Jansen says it all points to an economy that's faring better than the headlines suggest.
6: There, so it means we have to wait and see and watch additional data reports over the next month or two that much more closely.
7: The central bank must also consider inflation that's been pushed above target by soaring oil prices. Governor Tiff Macklem has said he's looking past higher energy costs for now, but warned he could take action if prices spike broadly. For now, though, most economists are betting the key interest rate will stay on hold for the rest of the year. Nisha Patel, CBC News, Toronto.

0: Canada's space program could make a huge leap today, and it will happen on the outskirts of a small fishing village in Nova Scotia. Scientists there are hoping to send a commercial rocket into the sky. Brett Ruskin joined them in Canso ahead of a big test.
1: Canada has put Canadian equipment, satellites, and astronauts into space, but they all had one thing in common.
2: The common thread in all of those? They were done somewhere else.
1: Stephen Mateer is president of Maritime Launch Services. He wants to cut Canada's reliance on other countries to access space. Access for navigation, communication, monitoring crops and climate, and surveying Canada's north.
2: All those things really matter, that we can do that ourselves, especially in this day and age, and not have somebody else basically be able to turn the switch off and on.
1: Enter Spaceport, Nova Scotia. This launch site here outside Canso, Nova Scotia, is attracting attention from across the country and from overseas.
3: If you see over here,
1: Rue Erkins explains parts of the rocket launch system his team brought here from the Netherlands.
3: Here in Canada, it provides new things, also the flexibility in being able to launch.
1: His goal with Wednesday's tests is to hit the 100-kilometer mark, having a rocket officially reach space from a private Canadian spaceport for the first time in history. Brett Ruskin, CBC News, Canso, Nova Scotia.
0: And finally, Canadian rock icon Bryan Adams is headlining FIFA's official World Cup countdown concert in Toronto tonight. The show marks the start of festivities for the biggest tournament in soccer. Opening matches begin tomorrow. Adams will share the stage with Wycliffe Jean and the Beaches, among other artists, and Canada's historic first ever men's World Cup match on home soil takes place this Friday. That is World Report. I'm Marcia Young.
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5: I'm Matthew Amha, in for Jamie Poisson. On Thursday, 48 nations from all corners of the world will begin the competition for the most vaunted title in global sport, the World Cup. On its face, this is just another sporting competition, but really, there's so much more that's going on. For nearly 100 years, leaders from all over the world have used this soccer tournament as a tool for power and politics, colonial and anti-colonial regimes, warmongers and peacemakers. And to say that it's enormous would be a pretty incredible understatement. The last World Cup was watched on television by more than half of the world's population. Few televised events in the history of the world have had a similar purchase. Not the moon landing, not the Olympics, not the Super Bowl, not state funerals. So today, we're going to talk about the political history of this sport and this competition to understand how it's been used across time and how leaders like Donald Trump are incorporating it today. David Goldblatt is a journalist and sociologist, and maybe the great living soccer historian. He's also the author of books such as The Ball is Round, A Global History of Soccer. And I'm so glad to say he joins us on the program today. Hey, David.
6: Hey, lovely to be with you.
5: Why don't we begin with this impending World Cup, which is a joint North American project.
7: Canada, Mexico, and USA have been selected by the FIFA Congress to host the 2026 FIFA World Cup. Thank you.
5: You know, though there's much to discuss, there's a lot of attention has been paid to the kind of current environment in the United States. You know, legally disputed travel bans, immigration police, extreme heat, wars abroad. Kind of heading into these last few days before games are set to begin, what do you most have on your mind?
6: Well, it's a kind of mixture. On the one hand, as a kind of, if I may say, connoisseur of macabre political theatre, this World Cup offers, you know, drama like no other. It makes Qatar, which I thought had been the most politicised World Cup hitherto, seem like a bit of a tea party. So from that perspective, I'm completely fascinated to see what happens.

0: And so I suppose I'm most interested to see how Trump tries to play this. It's not clear to me that he's worked out actually what his role in the show is.
1: I mean, when I think back to the time at which this North American bid was first made, I mean, it was originally kind of advertised as an exercise in continental unity, right?
2: Like, for sure.
1: Canada, Mexico, and the United States would work to, quote, create a FIFA World Cup that is more inclusive and more universal than ever. Since then, of course, Donald Trump became president a second time. He's launched a campaign of economic warfare on both nations, threatened to annex Canada outright, and he's threatened a narco war in Mexico. You've written, quote, what was once intended as a celebration of regional integration has mutated into something closer to three separate World Cups. Can you just talk to me a little bit more about that idea and, you know, I guess whether it's something that we've ever seen before?
0: So for sure, we've only ever seen one World Cup that's been co-hosted before, which was Japan, South Korea. And at the time, you know, I think we felt that there was quite frosty relationships between them. They managed to carry it off, but they kind of weren't really talking to each other. But by comparison to this World Cup, of course, the most extraordinary close cooperation. And I think we really do have three World Cups this time, with different legal regulations, different taxation regulations, a different relationship between the host and FIFA, and above all, in its kind of feel and character. So in Mexico, you know, where we have a leftist president in charge, we see quite a lot of government money being spent on creating a grassroots festival of culture, of football, of art.
3: Mexico has invested billions of dollars in this World Cup. It will stage 10 games in three cities, Guadalajara, Monterrey, and Mexico City, where the first game will be played on June the 11th.
0: And, you know, some really funny and lovely kind of big art projects. So the Mexicans have created the largest human football shirt in history. Really lovely stuff like that. So that's a very different feel to what you're getting in the United States. Not that, of course, Mexico's World Cup is entirely unproblematic. There are concerns around security.
2: Mexico knows that when many people think of it, they think of this. During the World Cup, it wants them thinking more of this. So authorities are guaranteeing safety from the president down.
4: We're ready for any type of situation. We're prepared, we're monitoring, and everyone coming can be sure they'll be safe.
0: The relationship between the narco war and football is closer than many people would like and has spilled over on a number of occasions in Mexican domestic football. And there are real concerns around gentrification around the Azteca Stadium, which fabulously has been rebuilt. But it seems to be probably at the cost of the long-term working class residents of the region who are feeling themselves pushed out.
5: Alejandro lives a couple blocks from Azteca Stadium, along an alleyway with 50 other families. They often go days without water. But she says the owners of the stadium have their own well, and they never run out. I think it's ridiculous that a company owns a well, she says.
0: So Mexico's got a mixture of issues going on. Canada, of course, is, you know, is a whole another story. I mean, one of the things I've been looking forward to at this World Cup is to see how Canada responds, because I think this is a real moment for soccer in Canada.
6: Instead of spending billions like Qatar did to build new World Cup venues or digging a money pit like Montreal's troubled Olympic Stadium, Canada Soccer has a different legacy in mind for this summer's tournament.
7: We're really trying to build for the future, build for the youth in the country, you know, build a national training center, like, you know, create an infrastructure that will help the sport for the future.
0: You know, it's never been so popular in the country. It's never had so many people playing it. Canada has hosted a very successful Women's World Cup, as well as establishing professional leagues. And I suppose most excitingly, you know, we have a very new version of Canada on show for most of the world, where the majority, I think, of the players in the squad are players of color and are either recent migrants themselves or their families are very recent migrants to Canada.
8: My name is Alfonso Davies. My parents are from Liberia and fled the Civil War. I was born in Ghana in a refugee camp. It was a hard life.

0: But when I was 5 years old, a country called Canada welcomed us in. And the boys on the football team made me feel at home.
1: And this is a whole different kind of diverse, you know, version of the Canadian nation. Really excited to see how that looks and how that plays out.
2: Just to kind of zero in on the U.S. for a moment here, you know, there have already been reports about staff and officials unable to travel to the U.S. for the World Cup.
3: A Somali referee who was named African Referee of the Year has been withdrawn from the list of World Cup referees. This is after he was denied entry to the U.S. Omar Atan appears to have had the correct paperwork, so it's not clear why he was blocked.
2: Or, you know, being interrogated for hours. Iraq's vice captain, for example, was held at Chicago's O'Hare Airport and questioned by immigration officials for nearly 7 hours.
4: And had his phone inspected before he was ultimately allowed into the country. Iraq's team photographer, Talal Salah, was not so lucky. He was denied entry to the U.S.
2: And dozens of Iranian officials have been denied access to the U.S. as well. The backdrop here are Trump's travel bans that have been challenged in court. But I'm wondering, you know, just in a kind of practical sense, how unusual a situation is this? And is it yet clear how players, family, staff, fans, and officials from many of these participant nations are even going to be able to get to the U.S. for these games?
1: Sure. I mean, I should add, I heard today that Iran's ticket allocation for fans has been revoked as well. So they won't be going. In terms of World Cups, this is most unusual. If you look at the last three World Cups, Brazil, and particularly Russia and Qatar, which do not have the easiest travel and migration regulations in the world, a World Cup ticket basically served as your visa. Oh, you had to download apps and stuff. But it was, if you had a ticket, it was totally unproblematic. So I would say at a World Cup, this is completely unprecedented. I mean, in the same sense, it's completely unprecedented for, you know, the host of a World Cup actually to be at war with one of the participants in the tournament. In terms of revoking or refusing visas in international sport more widely, there have been a few examples of this. Probably the most prominent is over the years, Indonesia has refused Israeli athletes and Israeli teams visas to attend various tournaments, which resulted, you know, back in the 60s in Indonesia actually being expelled from the Olympic movement. And more recently, Indonesia has had, I believe, one of the kind of Youth World Cups kind of stripped from it because of this visa issue. So it is not entirely unprecedented, but that's a very specific issue about the politics of the Middle East. Whereas here we just have, you know, crazy aggressive nativist anti-migrant border policies, you know, going on. So it's not unprecedented. It's very rare in the World Cup, you know, never really before.
2: Last week, I actually produced an episode of the show which centered on Donald Trump's relationship with UFC president and CEO Dana White. And, you know, there are kind of interesting parallels between his relationship with FIFA's president, Gianni Infantino. Infantino last year presented Trump with a so-called FIFA Peace Prize.
5: Mr. President, this is your prize. This is your Peace Prize. There is also a beautiful medal for you that you can wear everywhere you want to go.
6: This is truly one of the great honors of my life. And beyond awards, Johnny and I were discussing this. We saved millions and millions of lives.
2: Infantino also had a front row seat to the president's inauguration and was part of Trump's delegation at last year's Davos conference. You've used words like obsequious and fawning to describe Infantino's, you know, Trump charm offensive, you might call it. Can you talk to me a little bit about the relationship that has been cultivated between these two men and Infantino's capacity, kind of generally speaking, to cultivate these kinds of relationships with leaders that many would describe as authoritarian?
1: Sure. So Infantino has got a lot of experience dealing with authoritarian leaders, having been in charge at FIFA when the World Cup was staged in Russia under President Putin. He has had very close relationships, of course, with the Qataris and the 2022 World Cup. And most recently, he has established very close relationships with Mohammed bin Salman in Saudi Arabia, who now will be hosting the 2034 World Cup. But a whole bunch of other connections have been made along the way. So this is the kind of, this is the sea that he kind of has been swimming in over the last 10 years. And I suppose I interpreted at first his relationship with Trump as cynical and performative, you know, and not a bad decision. If you're dealing with a man-child in charge of effect, you know, the most important thing that your organization does that everything relies upon, and you see that flattery works, and we know that to be the case, then why wouldn't you go down that route? And in that regard, all the things that you've described, you know, he's played a blinder. I mean, I would say the most extraordinary thing of all was being one of the people who went to the premiere of Melania.
7: Hi, Mr. President.
8: Congratulations.
7: Did you watch it?
8: I did not. Yeah, I will see it on the news.
1: And he was there at the premiere at the Kennedy Center. I wonder whether he's now drunk the Kool-Aid and this is no longer performative, but actually he has bought into the ideology and the norms of the global super rich and of authoritarian oligarchs. I mean, I actually genuinely, I can't decide which one of those things is going on.
2: I guess more broadly now, I mean, you know, you've written some of the most definitive works on the history of soccer, much of which centers on its connections to our political, social, and cultural lives.
1: Mm-hmm.
2: You know, soccer as our greatest shared activity or even most frequented form of cultural production. If I could just ask you, as you know, someone that has a certain focus on history and sociology, what was it that informed your decision to choose this sport as the way you wanted to talk about some of these issues?
1: Well, there's a good question. I mean, the moment really for me was in 1990 when I went to see Arsenal versus Charlton in the fourth round of the FA Cup at Charlton. I haven't been to a football game for quite a long time. And at this point, I'm in the middle of doing a PhD in sociology. And I walked out of the station to meet my friend Dan, who'd invited me. He had tickets for the Arsenal away end. And every single sociological neuron in my brain exploded simultaneously as I surveyed the invented rituals and traditions and the unspoken rules and norms and the forms of social identity and the occupation and policing of social space that were all going on in front of me in the guise of a football match. And it absolutely just blew my mind. It was like the scales fell from my eyes. And here we are 36 years later, having gone down that particular path.
2: We are recording this for a largely Canadian audience. And while soccer is now growing in popularity here in Canada, it doesn't have the same kind of place or purchase in the national identity as hockey, baseball, or even basketball. But it's really interesting to me, you know, given the fact that soccer was created by the British Empire and spread through much of the world through the colonial period, and given Canada's place as a former colony of the British Empire. Why do you think it is that the sport never really caught on in places like Canada in the way that it did in much of the rest of the world?
1: This is really interesting. There's a whole bunch of countries, you know, particularly what were once called the white dominions of the empire, where football has not become the most popular game. I mean, Canada, it would be true, but also Australia, also New Zealand, and other colonial countries, Ireland, you know, India was, of course, a colony of Britain, and nowhere is football number one. So I think there is something in all of them that is a resistance to British colonial rule and a need to assert some kind of independence and separate identity. So I think that's partly what's going on in all of them. Sometimes it's a very conscious decision. So in the case of Ireland, you know, in the late 19th century, Irish nationalists are making the argument that if we keep playing English games, we turn into Englishmen and we need to be Irish. And so we may need to have Irish games and Irish sport, and thus the Gaelic Athletic Association is created. and hurling and Gaelic football are codified, and these become in many ways the most popular sports in Ireland. I think the process in somewhere like Australia and Canada is less self-conscious, but that's

0: You know, is underneath that. And I think, you know, there just is a meteorological issue. You know, football is less suited to the Canadian climate. And there is, you know, there are very few places in the world that have so much access to so much ice. And, you know, let's face it, Canada spends a lot of time in the winter. It makes sense that there's a boreal game. So I think that, you know, that is part of it. I mean, I don't know enough about Canada, but I wonder whether there is an element, as in the United States, where part of the country looks upon football, soccer as, in some senses, an alien game, a non-Canadian, a non-American game. I mean, that's very strong in the United States, where nativist and right-wing nationalists, you know, will argue it's a game for women and third world peasants and immigrants who don't want to integrate. And I wonder whether there's been an element of that in Canada. That's certainly a very powerful element in the United States, and also in Australia, where the game became associated, you know, in mid-century with the Croats and the Italians and the Serbs and the Greeks, and was therefore considered, you know, on the border of whiteness and definitely not Australian. I think there might be something like that going on as well.
1: That was part of my conversation with David Goldblatt, sociologist, journalist, professor, and author of books like The Ball is Round, A Global History of Soccer. If you want to listen to the full episode, you can find Front Burner wherever you get your podcasts or on YouTube. I'm Matthew Amha. Thank you so much for listening.

0: Good morning. I'm Rebecca Zandbergen. You're listening to Ottawa Morning. It is Wednesday, June 10th. Now in the city, some light rain falling and 19 degrees. Showers through the day, maybe a thunderstorm as well. 25 is our high, and we're looking at more of the same tonight as we head down to 20 degrees. 29 is our high on Thursday with a mixed bag. Really lots of sun and cloud in there. Maybe some showers, maybe a thunderstorm. David Giroux joins us now with a look at news headlines. Good morning.
1: Good morning. Ottawa's last remaining supervised consumption sites are about to close their doors for good. Provincial funding runs out on Saturday, and the site at Sandy Hill Community Health Center will shut down at 6 p.m. the day before. Dean Dewar is the center's director of consumption and treatment services. He says the closure will mean a higher risk of overdose, more social disorder, more discarded needles, and more pressure on paramedics. He says he fears for the safety of the hundreds of people who've come to rely on the center.
2: I mean, this is heavy, heavy news. It's people that we care about in our community losing access to healthcare. And like any population, any loss of healthcare to a vulnerable group is just devastating.
1: Sandy Hill Community Health Center will still offer drop-in, outreach, and primary care services, as well as safer equipment like needles and pipes. Ottawa Inner City Health runs the city's other remaining supervised consumption site. It's also closing with the end of funding. The health minister's office says it has put record funding into treatment instead and is helping people break the cycle of addiction. A wildlife integration expert says a recent coyote attack in East Ottawa isn't necessarily a sign those animals need to be removed. A teen was injured last week and is recovering after being attacked at Lalonde Conservation Park. The city's been monitoring a coyote den there. Dennis Murray is a biology professor at Trent University. He says the coyote's behavior may be explained by the den rather than a sign the animals have become habituated and pose a higher risk to humans. The city says it's considering its options given the elevated risk and 2 months of mitigation measures, including signs warning people of the den. It's working with Coyote Watch Canada on its response. Ontario's Ministry of Natural Resources says the relocation of coyotes is not legal and not considered effective. Well, while thousands of families deal with childcare wait lists here in Ontario, daycare managers are reporting that licensed spaces remain unused because of staff shortages. Low pay, burnout, challenging working conditions, and a lack of benefits have been some of the reasons why it's been difficult to recruit and retain early childhood educators. The Ministry of Education says it launched a

0: comprehensive workforce strategy to improve the recruitment and retention of early childhood educators, which includes higher wages, better working conditions, and career development. And Rebecca, as money becomes more and more digitized, University of Ottawa students are educating high school students about the importance of financial literacy. They're part of a group called Penny Drops. It's a student-run nonprofit who teach youth across the country about the subject, how to manage money, how to file taxes, and much more. Bridget Berry teaches math at St. Francis Xavier Catholic High School, and she says these are real-world lessons that all students need, especially as tapping a card is now the new norm.
1: I've got, 16, 17, 18-year-olds. They're going to be moving out. They're going to be going off to post-secondary. They are going to be getting credit cards, and them understanding financial literacy and the impacts, a bad credit now is going to have on them later is so important to get the ground running. Investing now compared to waiting until they're full-grown adults with their own families.
0: Ontario's education minister agrees. So he says starting this school year, grade 10 students in Ontario will have to pass a financial literacy test in order to graduate. And I'll have more news in about half an hour.
2: Okay, thanks very much for that, David. That's David Giroux from the CBC Ottawa Newsroom. And it's 5:34, and we're going to check in now with Marcia Young, hosting World Report. Good morning.
3: Hey, good morning. So we're taking a look at what's going on in Belfast. The First Minister of Northern Ireland is warning people there that agitators who are not even in Belfast are stirring up racist sentiment and encouraging violence. We saw buses set on fire there and homes being burned, people being forced out of their homes, all over an incident that happened night before last where a man was attacked in the streets by another man. The man attacked in critical condition, the attacker arrested, and anti-immigration sentiment has been stirred up in that incident. So we're following the story for you. We'll get you more on that. And then we have a story from here at home about nicotine patches. More young people are trying them. Young people who have never smoked are using a product that is supposed to be for smoking cessation. Mm. So we'll get you the details on that. And then FIFA concerts begin now. And Bryan Adams, Wyclef Jean, and others, Etal, will be performing. And of course, we're going to play some music because, yes, we have to.
2: It must start to feel busy there in Toronto, hey?
3: It's getting there. It's getting there. You know, one of the neighborhoods where the games will be, so it's called Liberty Village. A lot of people there are so worried, businesses, about how they're going to conduct any business on Friday. And in fact, I know a dentist who said they're just going to close on a game day. Passes are necessary to get through into the area. Security is tight. So the city, parts of the city are really turning into something that we haven't seen maybe ever before. So yeah. I'll give you a full report on Monday because I'm off Friday. I can get around leisurely.
2: Yeah.
3: And I'll let you know how it worked out on Monday.
2: All right, Marcia, thank you very much for this.
3: You're welcome.
2: That's Marcia Young, host of World Report. And at 5:36, we're going to check in now with Dan McGarvey and the Business Digest.
4: Canada's merchandise trade surplus grew to $2.7 billion in April. That's when a country sells more goods and services to the rest of the world than it buys from them. And Statistics Canada says higher oil prices helped boost exports to a record high, the largest surplus since back in January 2025. Total exports rose 1.6% in April to reach a record $75.2 billion. Meanwhile, total imports gained 0.3% in April to reach a record of $72.4 billion. Mark Urkaleo is an economist with TD Economics.
5: We've had basically a year and a month of data since tariffs were put in place last year, and we're seeing a pretty decent improvement. If we look at export volumes to the world, it's up over 10% year on year. We're seeing that strength come through many pockets, so it's a definitely broad-based strength in some of these exports.
4: Urkaleo says looking ahead, the trade environment will remain volatile as Canada, the U.S. and Mexico continue negotiations on the CUSMA trade deal renewal. In other news, over 100,000 Jeeps in Canada have been recalled over fire concerns. The recall from automaker Stellantis is for Jeep Wrangler and Jeep Gladiators made from 2021 to 2025. Stellantis is asking drivers to park their cars

0: away from other vehicles and away from homes until the issue is fixed. It's part of a global recall affecting more than a million vehicles that might have a faulty connection in their electric hydraulic power steering pump wiring that could overheat. Humanoid robots struggling with human tasks are getting a bit of help in the form of an ultrasound wristband that captures the movement of real muscles, tendons and ligaments beneath the skin to help them with problems like holding a cup and moving in a certain way. Researchers at the Massachusetts Institute of Technology came up with the wristband to collect data from human hand motions that can help robots improve. The researchers also want to help improve AI by including more real-life sensory data from the physical and human world. And finally,
1: from doing burgers in our house to opening our first location in Toronto, this is how it happened. Less than a year ago, we asked ourselves, what if a pokeball became a burger?
0: A Toronto business that started as a crazy idea between friends is redefining what a burger can be. Toronto's Poke Burgers started in its creator's kitchen and is finally about to open a physical location in that city's world food market. Poke is a traditional Hawaiian dish consisting of diced raw fish, marinated in different sauces and seasonings, usually coming in the form of a poke bowl. The two friends behind this business decided to put fillings like crab salad, salmon, tuna and shrimp in between two deep-fried rice buns. Instead, thousands of social media followers liked the idea and it's continued to grow. From there, they spent the first year operating on a pickup and delivery basis. This summer, their dream of a brick-and-mortar Poke Burgers store will open to the public. Fantastic. For CBC Radio, I'm Dan McGarvey.
2: Indeed. For more business news, check out our website, cbc.ca/business. And it is about 20 minutes before 6 o'clock, and you're listening to Ottawa Morning. Well, the federal government will put forward the new online harms legislation today, and it's expected to include a social media ban for kids 16 and under. Teenagers in this country, of course, have their own thoughts about the ban. Chloe Cazito is a 16-year-old youth journalist with the organization Media Smarts.
3: I strongly disagree with the ban, just because I see social media as such a pivotal platform that youth have been able to use to not only change their lives, but also change the lives of for other people around them. I love social media so much, and I use it a lot. I use it for content creation. I post a lot about advocacy, causes, and issues that matter to me. And I also use it as an insight to get other children who are just like me, very like-minded, and I get them in my network. And I also see content about what their life is like, because I found that social media has been really effective in exposing different realities that we don't always see on the news or that we don't always hear about. And so getting to see those, getting to be exposed to certain different types of demographics, I think is just marvelous and very enriching. I certainly recognize the perspective that parents, authority, the government is coming from, because it's justifiable. There's been a lot of unfortunate situations that have taken place because of social media. However, I believe that there are pros and there's cons, and the pros outweigh the cons, because social media is just, it's such a vital mode of communication, and I feel like disabling that accessibility from people under the age of 16 is really just counterproductive. I certainly recognize the perspective that parents, authority, the government is coming from, because it's justifiable. There's been a lot of unfortunate situations that have taken place because of social media. However, I believe that there are pros and there's cons, and the pros outweigh the cons, because social media is just, it's such a vital mode of communication, and I feel like disabling that accessibility from people under the age of 16 is really just counterproductive, because we are aware of the fact that teens have their own ways of navigating around those kinds of regulations, whether it be VPNs, which of what youth in Australia have now resorted to using, or using different identification methods, using their parents' emails. And so I feel like the real way to address the problems that are truly happening on these platforms is by recognizing the responsibility that we all have as users.
2: That was 16-year-old Chloe Cazito. She's a youth journalist with Media Smarts, and she was speaking with the CBC's Andrew Nichols. We're going to have more on this after 7 o'clock today on Ottawa Morning.

0: And it is 5:43. This is Ottawa Morning here on CBC Radio 1. It has been more than a year since Ottawa's first Heart Hub opened at the Somerset West Community Health Centre. The Homelessness and Addiction Recovery Treatment Model, or Heart Hub, is part of Ontario's move away from supervised consumption sites. Provincial funding for those services officially ends in 3 days on Saturday the 13th. The Heart Hubs are meant to provide wraparound support for people struggling with addiction, including housing services or withdrawal treatment. So how well are they working? Suzanne Oberai is the Chief Executive Officer of Somerset West Community Health Centre. She joined me in studio to talk about that.
1: Good morning.
0: So what has the last year been like? How are things going?
1: Heart Hubs look different across the province, and so just very quickly to share that our Heart Hub has four pillars. We've got incredible engagement within our hub where we're offering basic needs, showers, foods, and starting to talk to people about what their goals are. We serve more than 500 people in that hub. We also have primary health care services, and so folks are able to connect with a nurse practitioner, housing case manager, systems navigator. We do a number of addictions and mental health counseling services and have just celebrated our biggest milestone with offering 45 individuals with permanent supportive housing. So really happy with the level of engagement that we've seen thus far.
0: And the 45 individuals, are they staying on site or is that somewhere else?
1: No, so we partner with two different housing providers to offer that permanent supportive housing. And I want to share that those folks are individuals that have been experiencing chronic homelessness. They come from a diversity of communities. There is a segment of that 45 who were experiencing homelessness together, and we were able to house them together.
0: Like a couple, you mean?
1: A group. So it was a group of friends who had been experiencing homelessness for many years. And we've been able to support all of them in this new housing.
0: And how long have they been there together?
1: So we just started our housing in March. But folks who are accessing our services have been experiencing homelessness for at least 6 months, if not longer. Mm-hmm. So we're, you know, there is a paradox of being able to offer a number of these supports to individuals who absolutely need them. And it's at the same time at a cost of closing supervised consumption services, which are equally needed in our community.
0: So you still believe that?
1: We see it, absolutely. You know, the individuals that had been using our consumption treatment service are still very much engaged in our community health center. We see active use on our sidewalks and in our community.
0: These are people also, who would have been inside your doors before.
1: That's right, yeah. And still actively engaged with a number of other services. But I do think the story is twofold, right? There's a number of options that individuals need based on where they are in their lives. And while we're really happy with the active engagement and the programming that folks are accessing and the peer-led groups that are taking place to support an individual on their road to recovery, in addition to that, we are still seeing folks that are actively using that need a safe place to do that.
0: And do you offer, because a lot of what we've heard from the Ontario government is that rather than supporting people use drugs safely, they want to get them off of drugs, right? Or not have them use drugs anymore. And so is detox part of what you offer?
1: We do have access to that. So it was really important for us to have a number of options. So if an individual is looking at withdrawal management, we've got a pathway for that. If an individual is looking for life skills support and addictions coaching, we have an option for that. If someone is looking for addictions medicine to help them with coming off what they're currently using and using something that like Suboxone, for example, or methadone or any of those other treatments to help them, we have an option for that. I think what's so important, though, is finding the right time and ensuring that folks have the right conditions. So the greatest promise that we know and see is once you're able to house an individual and provide them with the supports that they need to stay housed, that really opens up the door to various treatment options that they might be seeking.
0: Is there a residential treatment

0: component to what you do?
1: So our Heart Hub works with more than 20 partners. So we aren't trying to offer everything ourselves. There are a number of experts, including Montfort Renaissance, that does withdrawal treatment that we're working with. We're working with the Royal Ottawa, accessing their rapid access and addiction medicine clinic. We're working with a number of, I don't want to forget anyone, but sure. Just to say that there's at least 20 partners that are connected to our hub. That we're leveraging to support our clients.
0: Did you not do that already, though, before you became an official Heart Hub?
1: Yeah, we absolutely didn't. I would just say that we've expanded that option and have created rapid pathways. So what the hub has been able to do in some instances is increase capacity.
0: Okay, you have increased. That's what I was going to ask.
1: That's right, to offer those services. And I think that's where the promise is. There certainly needs to be a right sizing of investments.
0: You know,
1: I share that. Well, we've been able to house 45 individuals with 24/7 permanent supportive housing. The last point in time count showed at least 550 individuals were unsheltered and likely living with some sort of mental health and substance use challenge. And so while we see promise that there still needs to be a right sizing of investments and supports to address the need.
0: And when you say 550, are they on some kind of wait list, or you just know that those are the identifiable people in our community?
1: These are the identifiable people that are in our community.
0: Specific to your hub?
1: No, this is what the city of Ottawa had counted during their point in time count.
0: Do you have a wait list?
1: It depends on what the service is. So folks that are wanting to come into the hub, which is open 7 days a week from 9 a.m. to 10 p.m., they can come right on in. Folks who are accessing our nurse practitioner or our nursing or our mental health and coaching services, they're able to be serviced relatively quickly. Where we're seeing the largest wait list, of course, is around permanent supportive housing.
0: What about those who are looking for, and I don't know if this is part of what you call supportive housing, but residential treatment, is that part of the supporting housing model that you have?
1: No, the supportive housing is essentially housing for an individual who might have various social needs or health needs. And those health and social needs are met within their housing unit. So they have an agreement, just like anyone else who might be renting a house. But they can also access their nurse practitioner on the main floor. They can participate in meal programming within their building. They can access medical treatments to support their substance use challenge or attend withdrawal treatment external to their place where they're living.
0: Part of the promise from the Doug Ford government was that in lieu of supervised consumption, there would be an increased interest investment in residential treatment, was my understanding. Is that there? Are we seeing more of those spots? Regardless of whether or not I know we have to meet everyone where they're at and we need supportive housing and we need, but is there that piece? Has it grown in Ottawa?
1: I can't say that it's grown because the Heart Hubs look different. We have two Heart Hubs in Ottawa, and they have been designed to address what makes sense within their neighborhood. We were able to add two direct spots for withdrawal management, and I think I want to be careful in saying I don't believe the model was meant to solely provide residential withdrawal management. It was really meant to offer a number of options. It will be hard for me to know how many of those options we've been able to increase by. But what I can say absolutely is that there still needs to be a right sizing of a number of supports to address the need that we're seeing in Ottawa.
0: What has been the learning curve for you?
1: Yeah. So, you know, one of the things that we were most worried about is the folks that were accessing our supervised consumption service may get lost to care. A lot of them didn't know if they could still access supports at Somerset West Community Health Center, and it took quite a bit of time to rebuild trust and strengthen our relationships to ensure that folks would continue engage with us. I think we've always known that any journey to recovery requires stability. You know, once we're able to provide that housing stability, we can then engage in a number of conversations around what recovery can look like for an individual. I think that our conversations around safety needs to be broadened to include folks who are living with crises or substance use challenges on the sidewalk. And I think, you know, what we've known to

0: be true, and what we're seeing here is addressing the social determinants of health is what we need, and a significant amount of infrastructure, housing specifically.
1: Mm-hmm. Are you worried, as the funding runs out in a week's time, that what you see on the sidewalk will increase?
0: Well, there is no question that what we see on the sidewalks will increase. We have seen that at Somerset West Community Health Center. Our supervised consumption and treatment service closed a year ago. We've seen a 42% increase in drug paraphernalia in our community. We've seen a significant increase of drug overdose response on our sidewalks. We are seeing an increased level of individuals who are using substances in public because we have removed an option for them. And we will continue to see that with the closure of the supervised consumption service. I think, you know, we really need to be having a broader conversation around options. This can't be either or.
1: Mm-hmm. And that's a conversation that needs to be broadened with the Ontario government, I think.
0: And we're very much prepared to continue in having that conversation with the province. A number of partners are hopeful with the promise of what we are showing and equally worried about a gap that we've created in our communities, and think that we're well positioned to have those conversations over time.
1: Because you have the stats to back up.
0: Absolutely.
1: I see. Okay. Suzanne, thank you very much for coming in.
0: It's my pleasure. Thank you for having me.
2: Suzanne Obiora is the Chief Executive Officer of Somerset West Community Health Center. The two remaining supervised consumption sites in Ottawa will have to stop providing that service on June 13th. They've run out of money. That's this Saturday. One of them is known as The Trailer. It's in the Byward Market and run by Ottawa Inner City Health. It will close on Saturday as well. And stay tuned after 8 o'clock this morning. We'll be talking to the president of the Lower Town Community Association for her thoughts on the closures. It's 5 minutes now before 6 o'clock. This is Ottawa Morning from her new EP, Pink Moon. This is Montreal's Tabby Osha with Out of Sight.

0: Montreal's Tabby Yosha with Out of Sight. You're listening to Ottawa Morning here on CBC Radio 1 right now in the city. We're looking at some light rain falling and 19 degrees. David Giroux is standing by with a look at news headlines for us. Good morning.
1: Good morning. A wildlife integration expert says a recent coyote attack at Lalonde Conservation Park isn't necessarily a sign those animals need to be removed. The city has been monitoring a coyote den there, and the city says it's considering its options given the elevated risk and 2 months of mitigation measures, including signs warning people of that den. Ontario daycare managers are reporting that licensed spaces remain unused because of staff shortages. The Ministry of Education says it has now launched a comprehensive workforce strategy to improve the recruitment and retention of early childhood educators. Things that include higher wages, better working conditions, and career development. We'll take a closer look at that story in my full local newscast in half an hour. Stick around, World Report is coming up next.
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4: This is World Report. Good morning. I'm Marcia Young. Iran is launching retaliatory strikes against the U.S. Iran's Revolutionary Guard announcing new missile launches this morning. It says it attacked various U.S. targets in the region in response to U.S. strikes in Iran. U.S. President Donald Trump had posted online the U.S. was retaliating. A military helicopter was downed Tuesday near the Strait of Hormuz. The CBC's Crystal Gomansing is following the developments from Jerusalem.
5: More images of missiles launched, released by Iran as Kuwait, Bahrain, and Jordan were attacked early in the morning. The strikes on U.S. bases in the Persian Gulf also included the use of drones. So far, no information has been made public about any damages to those sites. Hamid Raza Golanzadeh, the head of Tehran-based Iran Diplomatic House, says Iran will always defend itself.
6: Even if this leads to an all-out war, still Iran goes to the battleground.
5: This new round of tit-for-tat strikes between Iran and the U.S. followed the downing of a U.S. Apache helicopter near the Strait of Hormuz Monday. The U.S. retaliation lasted for more than 3 hours, hitting air defenses, ground control stations, and surveillance radar sites, according to U.S. Central Command. Former Department of War Chief of Staff Darren Selnick says the strikes were measured. Future strikes may not be.
7: And so I think as Iran continues to take patience for weakness, I think the president eventually is going to do a much bigger kinetic military strike. But that's going to be his option. We shall see.
5: Selnick doesn't think a deal is likely in the near future with Iran because Iran isn't interested in a deal.
7: Americans don't like to lose. They don't like to be played for suckers. And they don't like stalemates.
5: While he acknowledges the war is unpopular in the U.S., he says strong military actions, either alone or with Israel, could end the stalemate. Crystal Gomansing, CBC News, Jerusalem.
4: Pakistan launched a series of strikes in Afghanistan. Taliban officials say at least 13 people are dead. Many of the victims were children. Islamabad says it was targeting militants, and the strikes are retaliation for a suspected Taliban attack in northern Pakistan. The two countries have been in conflict that has claimed hundreds of lives this year. Pakistan accuses Afghanistan of harboring terrorists. The Taliban denies the allegations. A Sudanese man will appear

0: by hundreds of men wearing black and masks. They set vehicles, including a bus, on fire, painted hateful, racist comments on store businesses, and threatened the media, including CBC, if they attempted to film the unrest.
1: And I'm disappointed that this is the response of people in our community.
0: Pastor Jack McKee was helping some of the families who were members of his church to flee their homes as the violence erupted.
1: Men, women, children that are living in fear. I'm angry.
0: The local fire department said it responded to more than 60 calls in the city yesterday evening. There are reports that as the mob targeted homes, some proclaimed they were, quote, getting the foreigners out. Naomi Long is the Minister for Justice in Northern Ireland.
2: Because ultimately, if you're driving people from their homes based on nothing but the color of their skin, you can't dress that up any other way. It's racism.
0: Long said that fear and hatred is being whipped up on social media, including by those who live nowhere near Northern Ireland. As for the accused in Monday's stabbing, which triggered the unrest, he arrived in Belfast from the Republic of Ireland in 2023 and was given permission by the Home Office to stay until at least 2028. Briar Stewart, CBC News, Belfast.
3: The Carney government is rolling out its Digital Safety Act today. The legislation will address social media and chatbot safety for children and teens. There are reports the bill will include the creation of a regulator and a social media ban for kids under 16. Many provinces have been calling for laws to address the issue. They point to studies suggesting social media can harm children's mental health. Critics argue the legislation will be difficult to enforce. A news conference with Culture Minister Mark Miller is scheduled for 5 p.m. Eastern in Ottawa. The number of young people trying nicotine pouches is on the rise. New research shows more than one in three say they've used the product. It's meant to help smokers quit. But now health groups are taking notice and are warning about this increasingly popular trend. Marina von Stackelberg reports.
4: It's tremendously concerning.
5: Rob Cunningham with the Canadian Cancer Society is one of the most outspoken voices for restricting nicotine pouches. The small tobacco-less packets are placed between a person's lip and gum to deliver nicotine, and they're getting very popular.
4: The increase in nicotine pouch use by young adults in Canada has been rapid and dramatic.
5: New research shows just how significant that spike has been. The study followed more than 3,000 Canadians in their teens and 20s. 4 years ago, just 8% of respondents said they'd tried pouches. That number has now quadrupled to 35%. The majority of those people never smoked cigarettes. Michael Chaitin from the Center for Addiction and Mental Health is leading the research.
6: That is surprising and something you don't see very often and something that needs attention.
5: Health groups say it's all the more reason to keep restrictions on nicotine pouches in place. The federal government brought those in 2 years ago to prevent youth access. They limit pouch flavors, advertisements, and sale locations to only pharmacies. But conservatives and the nicotine industry have argued those measures limit people's choice and make it harder for cigarette users to get the pouches they could use to quit smoking. Marina von Stackelberg, CBC News, Ottawa.
3: Pope Leo is in Spain. The American pontiff has been drawing large crowds during his 7-day tour of the country. He is addressing some of the country's divisive topics. Catholicism is deeply embedded in Spain's culture, even as church attendance falls and more people identify as being secular. CBC correspondent Chris Brown is in Barcelona following the Pope's visit.
7: As a waving Pope Leo entered the stadium that once hosted Barcelona's Olympics, many in the enormous crowd sang, "This is the Pope's youth." Leo's visit to Spain, a country with a deep Catholic history, but that is also increasingly secular, has been aimed at young people, their spirituality, and their politics. Speaking in both Spanish and Catalan in a nod to the Spanish region's distinct identity, Leo called for unity in a society that's increasingly fragmented. He's spoken about the dangers he sees from political polarization, and he's urged compassionate treatment for migrants. Outside the prayer vigil, 23-year-old Sofia Rico and Clara Rao said they think the Pope can help lower the temperature of the world's conflicts.
8: He reaffirms that every human being is unique and has to be, taken care of and valued and respected.
9: It's a guide for us to tool.

0: 21-year-old Naya Santos was visiting the Sagrada Familia Basilica, Barcelona's main landmark.
1: Honestly, I feel like the world is having like a polarity right now, and there's too many things going on, too many wars.
0: The basilica has been under construction for over 140 years, the masterpiece of architect Antoni Gaudi. Later today, the Pope will bless one of its new 170-meter spires. It will be the centerpiece of Leo's visit here. Chris Brown, CBC News, Barcelona.
2: The biggest tournament in the world is getting a musical kickoff in Toronto. Haitian star Wyclef Jean will be performing at FIFA's official World Cup countdown concert tonight. The show will mark the eve of matches, with games beginning on Thursday. Wyclef will be joined by Canadian rock legend Bryan Adams and local act The Beaches. Canada's historic first ever men's World Cup match on home soil goes this Friday. That is the latest national and international news from World Report.

0: Good morning. I'm Rebecca Zanbergen. You're listening to Ottawa Morning. It is Wednesday, June 10th. Pancreatic cancer kills 6,000 Canadians each year, but there's new hope for those patients to live longer. We'll hear about a new trial drug that's making waves this hour. Then the rage bait economy, how content creators are making money by promoting extreme views, including about Alberta separatism. What to be aware of this hour. And the Ottawa Charge are losing three top players to fill out rosters in other cities. But for Brienne Jenner, the goal is the same.
1: Chasing a Walter Cup. That is the dream. And, you know, I've gotten close, obviously, but still very motivated to make that happen, motivated to make that happen for the city of Hamilton.
0: More from Brienne Jenner and Emily Clark this hour. But first, the world's AI giants have their sights set on Wall Street. In a moment, why OpenAI, Anthropic, and SpaceX are all angling for IPOs. And right now in the city, we've got some light showers. 19 degrees is where we're at. Our high today is 25. Likely to see showers through the day, maybe a thunderstorm as well. Down to 20 tonight with showers and kind of a gray day tomorrow as well. Possibly some more showers or a thunderstorm in 29. By Friday, again, gray with a chance of showers and 31 degrees. David Giroux joins us now with a look at news headlines. Good morning.
2: Good morning. When Ottawa's supervised drug consumption sites close for good this week, some of the people who rely on their services predict that almost everyone is going to regret it. Funding runs out this weekend, and the last two sites in the city will be forced to close. Arthur White-Crummy will have an update for us at the bottom of the clock. And while city staff investigate a coyote attack on a teenager near the Lalonde Conservation Park and consider their options, a wildlife integration expert says it might not be necessary to move the coyotes out of the area. Matthew Cooper will explain why in my full newscast at 6.
0: Okay, thanks very much for that, David. And Doug is in this morning. Hello, Doug.
3: Good morning. It's raining a little bit.
0: Yeah, it's going to be kind of a gray day, I think. A warm one, but maybe wet.
3: Yeah, it's wet. It's still gross out there, though, this morning. Spark Street, you know, it's wet. It's still like a week removed from Rib Fest, so there's still... You know, it's like you ever been like skunked or had anything like your patio like a skunk?
0: Oh yes.
3: Like, and then when it rains, mm-hmm. like even a week or a couple of weeks later, and it rains, it's like, whoa, there's that skunk.
0: There, yeah. It's back. Yeah,
3: this Rib Fest, right? Whenever it rains,
0: it's back.
3: Oh, I remember Rib Fest for some mm-hmm. reason. Oh yeah, it's raining. I'm just full of wonderful thoughts. Let's see. It's pretty quiet on the major routes. They still have those cones out on the eastbound 417 approaching Parkdale and going through there as far as Rochester. It doesn't appear that they've started any work there, but the cones tell me that they probably are going to do some. Either that or a really bad place for a bike rodeo. It's westbound 174, a bit busy out in Cumberland there, heading into and through Cumberland. Over in Gatineau, the westbound 50 is wide open. No problems at the bridges either. If you see something I should know about this morning, you can either call me about it or text me about it, 613-288-6900. I'm back with more in about 15 minutes.
0: Okay, Doug, thanks very much. The time now is 6:13. A trio of AI companies is racing to become publicly traded. OpenAI, maker of ChatGPT.

0: PT announced this week that it has filed the paperwork needed for an initial public offering. It follows rival Anthropic, which made a similar announcement last week. Meanwhile, SpaceX shares could be sold later this month. So joining me now with more on all of this is Pau Pujolas. He's an associate professor of economics at McMaster University. Good morning.
1: Good morning, Rebecca.
0: Tell us, first of all, how an IPO works and what the companies need to do to prepare in advance.
1: So an IPO is basically a way that companies have to attract more capital and get more money. And if you are an early investor, to start cashing out on the investment that you did. The idea is the following. If you own a company and the company is not traded in Nasdaq or in Wall Street or in Bay Street, you are just a private owner of the company, and if someone wants to buy from you, they need to know that you are the owner, and then there is a negotiation between the two of you that, that takes place. The types of entities that do that, which are majority, are not very big. And the idea that they're not very big is because they don't need to be quite as transparent as the companies that are held by the public, the companies that you and I can go to the stock market and start buying a stock for. An IPO is basically transitioning from a privately held company into a publicly held company. That's basically what they are trying to do.
0: And why would OpenAI and Anthropic right now at the same time want to become public?
1: Because there is an arms race going on right now with all these technological companies to try to attract as much capital as possible to keep building these data centers, to keep buying the microchips from NVIDIA, to keep buying this gigantic infrastructure. And they need cash. The way they have to attract all this cash is by going public and telling everyone, I'll give you a portion of the future profits of this company if you give me some of the savings that you have in the bank right now.
0: Would you invest in these companies right now?
1: Probably not.
0: What? Okay, why not?
1: There is one reason that all these companies are doing all that thing, that is that we all understand that there is a new technological revolution undergoing currently, that is the AI revolution, very much like the internet revolution in the 90s. We all had access to internet, we all had emails back then, but we couldn't tell which companies would be successful and which companies would not. If I had known back then that Microsoft would be a massive corporation, that Google would win, that Facebook would win, that Amazon would win, certainly I would have put all my money on all those companies, and now I would be a trillionaire probably. The problem is that at the time there were many other companies that we didn't know how successful would there be. The closest one to Facebook would be MySpace. Could you know in the early 2000s that MySpace was going to fold and that Facebook would take the lead? Probably not. And the same thing is happening now. Which of these companies are going to be successful 10, 20 years down the road? Mm-hmm. All of them? One of them? None of them? Who knows? And I have no idea. And in between, remember, there was the dot-com bubble, which means that many of the internet companies that everyone thought would be making lots of profits, they didn't. So there is a lot of risk involved with that. And then there is the personal preferences. There are people who are very risk-loving that want to jump on the train of AI, and I think that they should go and buy those stocks. I personally am a lot more reserved, and I don't like this type of risk.
0: Yeah, it's a fair bit of risk. I mean, SpaceX is a slightly different story. This company sort of calls itself, I think, an AI space company, which is why we're talking about it here today as well, of course. Elon Musk, already the world's richest man. This could be the world's first $1 trillion market debut. Why is this one so significant?
1: Because it's the first one, he's selling about 15% of the stocks. He's still going to retain control over 85% of the capitalization of the firm. He's trying to sell those stocks at $135 a piece. If he's successful, the company will be valued at about $1.7 trillion, which is a lot. So this first one is going to be good to gauge what is the public thinking, what is the market thinking. Is the market agreeing that this type of companies are going to be the winners, that this type of companies are the ones that are going to be delivering tons of profits 10, 20 years down the road, and therefore investing now is the best idea in the world? Or is the market going to be a little bit more skeptical? They don't know what's going to happen. They're afraid that maybe there's going to be an AI bubble forming in the financial markets, and therefore they want to stay out. It's too early to tell.
0: Yeah, the AI train is really moving quickly.

0: And is it right for us to be all in on this right now? I mean, is there a risk to this kind of bubble?
1: I believe in personal freedom. I will not be the one telling anyone what to do with their money and their savings. It's good that people can access those companies. It's good that the market will be able to price these companies to understand what the world thinks that this company should be valued. And we will go from there.
0: Do you think they'll be successful in getting the capital they want?
1: I wish I could. If I knew the answer to that, I would probably be a billionaire, either by buying or selling the stocks in advance.
0: Yeah. So what are you watching for then, just before you go? What are you most interested in seeing in the weeks and months to come?
1: I would really like to see whether this first IPO from Musk, which I believe is going to happen in a couple of weeks, is going to be successful. He's targeting $135 a stock. Is that going to happen on the first day that the market kind of start buying and selling the stock? Are they going to be selling for more or less than the target price? If it's more, it will mean that the public really believes that this type of company is going to be delivering tons of profits on the road. If it collapses, then it will mean that people are a little bit more skeptical, that they have a little bit more doubts and more fear. So let's see where the first one goes so that we can keep talking about what will happen to OpenAI and to Anthropic down the road.
0: But for now, you're sitting this one out.
1: Personally, but that's not advice for anyone.
0: Sure. Okay.
1: That's a very personal take.
0: Okay. Pal, thank you very much for this. I appreciate it.
1: Thank you, Rebecca.
0: Pau Pujolas is an associate professor of economics at McMaster University.

0: And it is 20 minutes now past 6 o'clock. This is Ottawa Morning. I'm Rebecca Zanbergen. It's no secret that content creators get paid by social media companies for generating lots of views and clicks. Quite often, the more rage their posts generate, the more clicks they get. Well, now a CBC News investigation has found that accounts from countries including India, Pakistan, and Indonesia, well, they're making money by posting about Alberta separation. So joining me now is Shruthi Shaker, editor-in-chief of Android Central, an online tech publication. Good morning.
1: Good morning, Rebecca.
0: So how does this work? How are people making money from this kind of content?
1: Yeah, and most of the time, these people are probably independent individuals. Like, they probably heard about doing this, you know, in a forum where you learn about side hustles and they've been taught how to do it. And so what they do is they create a profile on YouTube or on Facebook, and then they join the YouTube Partner Program or Meta's Creator Bonuses. They start posting content that's really viral, that's very click-worthy, and then they end up earning a few hundred dollars of passive income, which is really, really lucrative and, you know, helpful for some of these people because they're coming from countries like India, Pakistan, and Indonesia, where the income is not as high as in some other countries in the world.
0: And just to be clear, Canadians who are on TikTok, can they make money in this way?
1: Yeah, actually, not necessarily TikTok, because through TikTok, you have to do it through ads and sponsorship. But yeah, even people in Canada could be posting on YouTube or on Meta and take advantage of these programs and earn a passive income.
0: Mm-hmm. And why is it that the Alberta separatism issue would be on their radar?
1: Well, so with these individuals, they don't really care about what they're posting about. In fact, they probably don't even know what they're posting about. They just want to post about things that are click-worthy, that people are talking about and are trending right now. And it's very clear probably that when they did a quick Google search on Google Trends, they saw that the Alberta separation movement is something that's polarizing. It's people are talking about it. And it's a political issue, right? Normally, political issues in general are very click-worthy, are very opinionated in general. And so, you know, they do one post and then they do a second post and they realize, okay, well, this topic is trending. I'm just going to keep, you know, talking about this. And then that's sort of how it sort of proliferates. But it has nothing to do with Alberta. It has nothing to do with Canada. It's just the fact that this is a topic that's trending.
0: And the content they're posting, is it AI generated?
1: It could be. You have no idea. I mean, like, they could easily go on ChatGPT, which is freely available to anyone, or Google Gemini, and they can just say, I need a really rage bait thing about the Alberta separation movement to write me something really snarky. And then they just copy and paste it. You have no idea.
0: Yeah. And how is there any way to tell if you're someone who happens to come across this content?

0: that it is generated by someone who's using the platform just to make money?
1: Again, really, really hard to do and tell, because you could probably, in theory, click on the person's profile and see, you know, if they were created in a different country. But even then, it's really hard to tell. And I think most people don't do that. Like, they're not, their first instinct isn't to click on the person's profile. And so I would just say, you know, always have your BS glasses on, if you will, your skeptical radar on at all times, because I've even understood that in some instances, in specifically the group in the Netherlands who was doing, YouTube videos, they were actually hiring voice actors to create the content. And so it's not even their voices. It's like a random person's voice. And then they can recreate it using AI. Like, that is crazy. So you can't even tell if it's a real person or if it's a person who's just making money, right? So I think just always being skeptical is the best way to go about it.
0: And are there other hot button issues in Canada, like Alberta separatism, that are piquing the interest of these creators?
1: I'm sure there are. I think right now the reason why the Alberta separation movement is happening is because people are talking about it in Canada. But if they did a Google trend search on Canada politics and they saw the things that were trending, whether it's housing or the economy, I'm sure they could do the same type of post and do something really political in nature and kind of say, oh, I really am against Mark Carney. We should not be voting for him, or, you know, seeing what some of the policy leaders are saying and kind of write about that, right? Like, I think it just matters on what's trending.
0: Mm-hmm. And is there any way to measure the effect this is having on our social and political landscape right now?
1: Hard to really measure it, but I think the way you would measure it is to see where people are starting to change in terms of their opinions. And I think that's the part that's really scary. It's ironic because I literally read Doppelganger by Naomi Klein last week. And she's obviously the wife of the NDP party leader. And in her book, she writes that it could just take one incident that can change the way you think about something politically. You could be left-leaning and then something happens and then you decide to turn completely 180. And that's the part that really is scary, because one, you don't even know if this is like generated by someone who's just trying to earn money or if it's AI. But if it's something that you are triggered by and you're like, I really believe in this strongly and I agree with it, that can change the way you think politically, on how you vote, on how you choose to act on discourse, and how you decide to communicate with people. And I guess that will then determine, you know, our voting numbers. Like, who, where was the shift taking place? Like, were they leaning on one end and then now they're leaning on the other end? I think that's the only real way of measuring this, right?
0: So what do we do about it if it is worrisome?
1: I think there's only two things that we can do, which is one, holding these big tech companies accountable, which to an extent we kind of are. I mean, Meta did take down some posts, if I'm not mistaken, on Facebook. But even then, they're profiting from this, right? Like, the more viral a content goes, they're making money through ad revenue. And obviously, like, they don't want that to end. So holding them accountable is hard, but that is a must. And then the second is obviously, like, holding our government accountable and making them do something about this. I think they're not working fast enough, which is unfortunate, because that's the age-old issue. Technology works faster than the government, but that's what we need to really be pushing for, telling our government leaders that, look, this is not just like a social media thing. This is an AI thing. This is taking advantage of gig workers. This is manipulation of the public and how they perceive politics. And that's really, really dangerous, and they need to be taking action.
0: And what action could the government take? I mean, what kind of guardrails? Like, you say the big tech companies should do something as well. Would they know, or would their algorithms know, that something is kind of just driven by profit and not by actual genuine opinions?
1: It's very possible. I think it's also maybe something that we'll have to do in the back end, in terms of, like, someone, when they sign up for something, they have to have certain rules and regulation when they're signing up for it. One of the things that is interesting to me is, like, in the US, the TikTok has something called a creator fund, which is only acceptable by residents in the US. So if I'm a Canadian and I'm on TikTok, I can't take advantage of that program. So maybe it is a case where certain, these programs are sort of limited to the countries that they decide to be in. But even then, you could be in the US and do the same thing, right? So it's hard. It's hard. Regulation's hard. I don't fully know what that looks like, but that is something that will need to be discussed.
0: Mm-hmm. Okay. Shruti Shekhar, thank you very much for this.
1: Thank you so much for having me.
0: Shruthi Shaker is editor-in-chief of Android Central. That's an online tech publication. 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Currently in the city, it's 19 degrees with some light rain.

0: falling. And in fact, look at that. It's actually cloudy out at the airport, at least. Some parts of the city may still be seeing some rain, but 25 degrees is our high, and we're likely to see more showers through the day, maybe even a thunderstorm. Doug is back to let us know how things are out there on the roads this morning.
1: Well, the problem with all that is that it only got down to, like, what, 20 last night, really? It was that was the overnight low they were projecting anyway, so that much of a break from the heat last night. Mm-hmm. Yeah, raining here in downtown Ottawa right now, and quite dark, so you want to make sure you get more than your running lights on this morning, just to be seen. You get your wipers on, you should have your lights on. Eastbound 417 is suddenly busy now, heading into the construction zone from the 416 in past Bayshore there. No problems approaching it from the west side. There's still this morning, if you're hoping it was going to be over and done with, it's not. There's cones out on the eastbound 417, so that right lane closed as you're going through Parkdale and on to about Rochester. Westbound 417, westbound 174 looks quite good there. No problems coming in from and through Orleans, though there was an earlier collision just northbound on 10th line as you're heading towards Saint-Joseph and the Quality in there. So it's not holding up traffic because there isn't much, but if you're heading that way right now, it might be something that slows you down or causes you some gawking. Westbound 174, a bit busy heading into and through Cumberland at the moment, and I'm not seeing any issues over in Gatineau on the westbound 50 or the southbound 5 or any of the bridges. If you see something I should know about, though, this morning, you can call me about it or you can text me about it, 613-288-6900. I'll be back with more right after David's newscast.
0: Okay, Doug, thanks very much for that. And the time now is 6:30.
2: This is CBC News. Good morning. It's mostly cloudy and 19 degrees. I'm David Giroux, and here's the latest from the CBC Ottawa newsroom. Ottawa's last supervised drug consumption sites close this week as provincial funding runs out. Drug users are worried about how they'll cope, and social service agencies are feeling a sense of dread. Arthur White Crummy reports.
3: Barry Fife says Sandy Hill Community Health Center has saved him from overdosing. He uses drugs there about once or twice a day under medical supervision.
4: And I know there's a couple of times they've had to step in and save my life.
3: But the center's supervised consumption site is closing for good on Friday at 6 p.m., and he thinks most everyone is going to regret it.
4: I think the city and people in it will be begging for the services to come back because there's going to be a lot of overdoses and a lot of people dying, unfortunately.
3: The province says its decision to cut funding will help break the cycle of addiction as it invests hundreds of millions of dollars into treatment instead, including two new centers in Ottawa. But Fife says the drugs aren't going away and neither will the problems.
4: And it'll be out in the open where everyone could see.
3: Social service agencies are bracing for the closures, not only at Sandy Hill, but at the trailer at Shepherds of Good Hope. Peter Tilley of the Ottawa Mission says many of his clients rely on that site.
5: Well, that's not going to happen now, so where will those people be injecting? In a back parking lot here?
3: John Heckbert of Operation Come Home works with at-risk youth, and he too worries about a rise in overdoses.
6: I think the majority of us in the sector are pretty apprehensive about what's going to happen with the closure of the safe consumption sites.
3: Sandy Hill Community Health Center will still offer clean needles and pipes and drop-in outreach and primary care services. Arthur White Crummy, CBC News, Ottawa.
2: The recent coyote attack in Orleans is a reminder of the sometimes difficult coexistence of people and wildlife in our city. The city says it's still considering next steps. Until now, it has focused on educating residents and providing space for the den at the Lalonde Conservation Park to mitigate risk. Matthew Cooper has more.
7: For 2 months, there have been signs warning residents about the presence of coyotes at Lalonde Conservation Park. Dog walker Rainer Butet avoids the wooded area.
8: For now, I mean, the coyotes have their nests there. I don't want to, you know, take away more than we probably already have.
7: The city says a teen being injured in a coyote attack last week is an escalation and that it's exploring options given the public health risk. It declined to provide an interview.
9: It seems at face value that it's a predatory interaction, but in fact, if you look at the ulterior motive, it's really to protect the den site.
7: And so Dennis Murray is Canada Research Chair in Integrated Wildlife Conservation at Trent University. He says the behavior may pass given enough time and space.
9: This might actually just be a transient behavior where these animals are going to protect the den site aggressively for the next few weeks until the pups are fully weaned.
7: Murray says there are occasions where coyotes are undeterred by human presence and target pets even on leash, and euthanasia becomes necessary. That's rare considering the close quarters coyotes share with humans. In Ottawa, there have been 4 reported instances of humans being attacked by coyotes and 5 cases of euthanized coyotes since 2014. The city says it's working with Coyote Watch Canada on its response, and it's following the wildlife management strategy. Matthew Kupfer, CBC News, Ottawa.

0: Money becomes more and more digitized. University of Ottawa students are educating those coming after them about the importance of financial literacy. They're part of a group called Penny Drops. It's a student-run nonprofit who teach youth across the country about the subject, how to manage money, how to file taxes, and much more. Bridget Berry teaches math at St. Francis Xavier Catholic High School. She says these are real-world lessons that all students need, especially as tapping a card is the new norm.
1: I've got, you know, 16, 17, 18-year-olds. They're going to be moving out. They're going to be going off to post-secondary. They are going to be getting credit cards, and them understanding financial literacy and the impacts, you know, a bad credit now is going to have on them later is so important to get the ground running. Investing now compared to waiting until they're full-grown adults with their own families.
0: Ontario's education minister agrees. He says starting this school year, grade 10 students in Ontario will have to pass a financial literacy test in order to graduate. While thousands of families deal with childcare wait lists in Ontario, daycare managers report that licensed spaces are remaining unused because of staff shortages. Low pay, burnout, challenging work conditions, and a lack of benefits have been some of the reasons why it's been difficult to recruit and retain early childhood educators. The Ministry of Education says it launched a comprehensive workforce strategy to improve the recruitment and retention of early childhood educators, which includes higher wages, better working conditions, and career development. But those working on the front lines say it's not meeting the needs of everyone in the sector. Amber Staker is the executive director of the Association of Early Childhood Educators of Ontario.
2: So first and foremost, what we're recommending is a wage grid that can be put in place for all early childhood educators and for others working in the childcare field. So what we're asking for is a minimum of $35 to $45 per hour. And this is actually in line with what early childhood educators who work in municipal centers are making. We're, of course, also advocating for health benefits, for pensions.
0: Ontario's Auditor General says a follow-up audit next year will assess the ministry's progress in implementing their recommendations, including improvements made to the recruitment and retention of early childhood educators. And that's your CBC News. Now here's Doug with a look at traffic.
3: Thank you, David. Well, busy on the eastbound 417 heading into the construction zone. So eastbound from Holly Acres through the 416 to about Bayshore, not even all the way to Pinecrest yet. And no problems approaching that construction zone from the east side on the westbound 417. It's wide open there after Carling. The westbound 417 entirely fine, actually, headed to downtown Ottawa. The westbound 174 also looks good coming in from and through Orleans. It is busy, though, out in Cumberland for quite a ways, actually. It's heavy there from, not all the way out to Canaan Road, but certainly all of Cumberland is busy till you get through the traffic signals there at Cameron. There was an earlier collision in Orleans as well. Northbound 10th Lines, you're approaching Saint-Joseph. It does look a little bit slow there now at the moment. Right sort of where, you know, old 10th Line forks off to the east there near the church. That's where the collision is right there coming down the hill. Hunt Club Road, no problems that I can see down in Ottawa's south end. I'll take another look in about 20 minutes.
4: Okay, thank you very much for that. And it's cloudy in the city right now and 19 degrees. We are likely to see more showers as the day goes on, maybe a thunderstorm as well. 25 is our high, though the humidex will be higher, making it feel more like 31. 20 degrees tonight, showers, and then more of the same tomorrow. We're going all the way up to 29 degrees tomorrow. Chrisilly Ramlican is here now with the Business Report. Good morning.
5: Hey, good morning, Rebecca.
4: So this is not great news. Maybe the dollar just hit a six-month low. What else is happening along with this dip?
5: Yeah, so the dollar steadied near its lowest level this year against the U.S. dollar. But this is after data showed Canada's trade surplus actually widened in April. And this also comes ahead of the Bank of Canada interest rate decision today. But you know what? Right now, the dollar is trading slightly higher at 71.8 cents U.S. And Canada's goods trade surplus rose to a 15-month high in April, in part because the Iran war has pushed up the price of crude oil. And total exports increased to reach a record high. Now, some economists say data suggests Canadian exports have largely recovered back to pre-2025 levels, but there is still some weakness in sectors hit hard by U.S. tariffs. However, they say with tariff uncertainty, as CUSMA negotiations drag on, further upward momentum will likely be limited in the near term. And like I mentioned, the Bank of Canada is expected to hold its key interest rate steady at 2.25% today for the fifth time in a row. And the central bank has largely kept to

0: the sidelines as it waits for more clarity on how the Iran war and U.S. trade uncertainty will impact economic growth and inflation. But remember, Statistics Canada says the economy added a surprising 88,000 jobs in May, partially offsetting a decline in employment since the start of the year.
1: We were talking earlier on the show about rage bait, and I feel as though this next story, because everyone has something to say about phone companies, but TELUS plans to charge $15 to activate new SIM cards. But my understanding is CRTC is warning the company about this move. So tell us about that.
0: Yes, that's right. So the agency is warning TELUS about its plans for a new fee that they say could breach the regulator's ban on activation charges. So TELUS has distributed a memo to employees saying it will begin charging customers when they switch to a new SIM card. And the company insists the fee does not violate the CRTC's new rules taking effect this Friday. But the CRTC has written the company to say a fee associated with providing a SIM card or eSIM may be considered to be a prohibited activation fee. But TELUS says its SIM charge is different than that type of fee the regulator is trying to outlaw. The company says a SIM card has always been a physical or digital product to purchase rather than an administration fee. So, you know, this is just the latest test of the CRTC's new policy that prevents telecommunications companies from charging customers when they cancel, change, or activate plans. And that policy was announced in March in a movement to make it easier for consumers to switch internet and cell phone plans. And the commission said it hoped to empower Canadians to take advantage of better offers without having to worry about unexpected costs. So the regulator says activation fees have ranged from roughly $30 to $80 and have acted as a barrier to Canadians being able to take advantage of competitive offers.
1: Okay. Finally, your last story is about a prediction market company changing some of its policies. Tell us about that.
0: Yes. So Kalshi will start collecting customer employment information for trading in certain high-risk markets. So this move follows incidents of insider trading on platforms like Kalshi and Polymarket. And so Kalshi will now score markets for insider trading risk and require employment details for high-risk trades. And the reforms come following multiple incidents of prediction market traders using insider information to profit off of events. So just last week, former Congressman George Santos was investigated for allegedly betting against his attendance at the State of Union address, which would have been something that he could most likely control. Interesting that you could bet on your own event that you're doing. And then in April, a U.S. Army soldier was charged with using classified information to make $400,000 trading on Polymarket.
1: Yeah. This story just keeps going on. Crystal Lee, thank you very much for this.
0: All right. Thanks, Rebecca.
1: That was Crystal Lee Ramlikan with the business news.

0: And it is 6:42. This is Ottawa Morning. It was something you don't often see at a convention about cancer research. On May 31st, during a presentation at the American Society for Clinical Oncology, the crowd reacted this way to the results of a study looking at a new treatment for pancreatic cancer.
1: The primary endpoints in the RAS G12 population demonstrated a statistically significant improvement in overall survival.
0: The study showed that an experimental drug given as a once-a-day pill doubled survival time, doubled it, for pancreatic cancer for 7 months to roughly 13 months. So for more, we're joined by our regular health and medicine contributor, Dr. Raj Bhardwaj. Good morning.
2: Good morning, Rebecca.
0: Why are you interested in this story? I know it made some headlines, but maybe not quite as much attention was given to it as you would like.
2: Yeah, I mean, the study, it was really interesting. It was a study that looked at 500 people who had pancreatic cancer specifically, which is one of the hardest cancers to fight successfully for a number of reasons. Only about 12% of Canadians overall with pancreatic cancer end up surviving for 5 years after they're diagnosed. And if they're diagnosed once the cancer has spread to other organs, like the liver or lung, it's more like a five-year survival rate of just 3%.

0: this study compared the usual chemotherapy treatments to new treatment with a once-a-day pill in patients who had already gone through one unsuccessful round of cancer treatment. And the new treatment stopped or even reversed cancer growth by about 30% compared to about 10% in people given traditional treatments. And it also doubled survival time. Now that sounds like a good thing. Now the problem is it doubled it from about 6.5 months to just over 13 months. So that's still a significant thing, but we've got a long way to go before we can call this, you know, a cure or something like that. But the people who got the trial drug, I think really importantly, reported better quality of life as well compared to people who were getting traditional chemotherapy. So this new drug, it's got this completely unpronounceable name, Diroxonrasib. It's not your usual cancer treatment. The trial medicine ended up shrinking the tumors, preventing more tumors from growing. But like I said, it's not a cure, but hopefully it can, for at least some people, eventually change pancreatic cancer from a deadly disease to maybe more of a chronic condition. But there's still a long way to go before we can say that for sure.
1: And why is pancreatic cancer so terminal?
0: Yeah, so you got to sort of understand what the pancreas is and sort of where it lives. So it's an organ that lives in the top of your abdomen, sort of nestled in the curvature of your stomach, your intestine, under the bottom of your rib cage, kind of close to your spine. The pancreas has two big functions. It releases hormones like insulin into the bloodstream to help regulate blood sugar levels, and it makes digestive chemicals that drain into the gut through a duct that it shares with the liver and the gallbladder. And just because of the sort of function, location, things like that, we don't have any good screening tests for pancreatic cancer like we do for breast cancer, say, with mammograms, or prostate cancer with a PSA blood test, or even, you know, colon cancer with a screening colonoscopy. So that's one hurdle it's hard to find early. The second thing is because the pancreas lives in this really dense neighborhood of organs, including, you know, your gallbladder, your liver, your stomach, your intestines, and a lot of blood vessels, it's actually hard to remove cancers in that area surgically because they get tangled up with major blood vessels and other organs. And then the other thing is pancreatic cancers tend to grow pretty quickly, and they often don't cause symptoms until they're quite large or until they've already spread. All of that makes for a cancer that's, you know, often diagnosed late, often hard to reach, spreads quickly. It leads to those disappointing survival rates.
1: Mm-hmm. I know a lot of people will be familiar, but just remind us the sorts of tools doctors have in fighting cancers.
0: Yeah, so I think when most people think of cancer treatment, they think surgery, radiation, and chemotherapy, right? So surgery is still a key part of treating a lot of cancers. You literally cut the cancer out of your body, and a lot of times that's curative. When we think chemotherapy, that really refers to a range of different kinds of medicines that cancer doctors use. Some are pills, some are IV medicines, and those directly kill the cancer cells in the location of the cancer, but also throughout the body. The problem with chemotherapy is that there's often a lot of collateral damage to healthy normal cells too. And then the same goes with radiation. The cells that are dividing more quickly are more prone to the DNA damage that radiation treatments cause, but there's collateral damage to other normal growing cells in the area. And so because of that, the side effects of radiation and chemo are things like, you know, damage to the skin and other organs in the area that's being treated with radiation. And with chemotherapy, sometimes you get symptoms and problems in other areas. So even though we're treating, you know, maybe a cancer in your gut, sometimes you'll get sores in your mouth, or, you know, you'll get hair loss, things like that. And then there's also this thing called immunotherapy, which basically helps your own immune system to fight the cancer cells more effectively by sort of flagging the cancer cells as bad guys so that your own immune system recognizes them better and can attack the cancer cells more effectively.
1: Okay, so this once a day pill, the drug, this new drug that we're talking about today, what does it actually do?
0: Yeah, it's really interesting because it leverages our understanding of what's driving the cancer growth in particular on a molecular level. So the drug in this study specifically targets a faulty protein in pancreatic cells that allows for unrestricted growth. So more than 90% of pancreatic cancer cases are driven by a mutation in this gene called KRAS, which sort of acts like an on or off switch for cell division, cell reproduction. So if a normal pancreas cell

0: ends up with this specific KRAS mutation, the cells end up reproducing out of control. That's what cancer is, cells that are growing and multiplying out of control. So this drug blocks the function of the protein that is being made by that abnormal version of the KRAS gene. So it basically kills the switch that's allowing for unchecked growth of the cancer cells. And that's why we see tumor growth slowing and tumors even shrinking, like in this study. Mm-hmm.
1: So then could this be used for other cancers?
0: Yeah, that's the kicker, right? So the broader version of the protein is called RAS. And this drug is the first in a new class of drugs called RAS-on inhibitors. And so there are other drugs being developed that target other members of the RAS genes. So the RAS gene mutations are found in other kinds of cancer as well. Lung cancer, colorectal cancer, stomach cancer, kidney cancer, a whole bunch. So it's very early days. And remember, even this drug hasn't been approved in Canada or in the US yet. So the only way to get access to it is through a scientific trial like the one that tested this drug. But this sort of targeted therapy to a very specific cancer-related protein is giving cancer doctors and people with pancreatic cancer so far a lot of hope. And over the past 20 years or so, there have been a lot of breakthroughs across cancer treatment, but pancreatic cancer has always been a really tough nut to crack. So this new research, I think, is finally cracking that nut. And I'm sure that there will be other new drugs that take the same approach with other cancers and hopefully lead to better cancer treatments for all sorts of different cancers in the future.
1: Mm-hmm. Okay, Dr. Raj, thank you very much for this.
0: My pleasure.
1: That is House Dr. Raj Bhardwaj.

0: It's 10 minutes now before 7 o'clock. This is Ottawa Morning. Well, the new PWHL expansion team in Hamilton is building its roster. The Hamilton Club held a press conference yesterday to introduce the five players it signed so far. This, of course, is of interest to Ottawa because their signings include charge captain Breanne Jenner and assistant captain Emily Clark. Here's some of what Breanne Jenner said about joining Hamilton.
1: You know, when expansion happened and the season ended, and it was sort of clear that there wasn't any interest from the Ottawa organization, at the same time, a really amazing opportunity came forward with PWHL Hamilton. And conversations with Megan that left a real impact on me and made me really excited about what they're building here. And I just feel really grateful that, you know, they sought me out to be a part of it. I feel really grateful that I get to be a part of it and make a home in Hamilton. And we're just looking forward to the new adventure and getting to work with this group, and excited to see who the rest of the group is here shortly. Being able to sign a 3-year contract to play hockey is the dream job, and it feels as good as it does this time as the first time around signing in Ottawa. It's, you know, I still have to pinch myself that I get to play in this league, that I get to be a part of it, and still having so much fun on the ice, in the gym, and, you know, all the aspects of pro hockey life. So I think that's number one. And of course, I think like everyone in this league, chasing a Walter Cup, that is the dream. And, you know, I've gotten close, obviously, but still very motivated to make that happen, motivated to make that happen for the city of Hamilton, and just excited to go chase that with these girls.
0: Ottawa's loss is Hamilton's gain on two fronts. The club also signed the Charge's assistant captain, Emily Clark.
2: There's multiple emotions at the same time, I think, with any of this. There's a ton of variables that go into it, and I'm so grateful for my time in Ottawa and the connections that we built with that community. After leaving that conversation with Megan and having a sense of what she wanted to build, I think there's no question that any new team and expansion, there's going to be a lot of work, but I left that conversation really excited about the opportunity and the work that's ahead here. You know, I take a lot of pride in being a great teammate, being someone that is reliable and consistent, and every single day I want people to know what they're going to get from me, and I want to elevate the people around me, and I pour my heart and soul into any team and any place that I'm in, and, you know, that's just what I want to live by every day. So I'm glad that that's the kind of person that Megan wanted in this organization, and that's the kind of person I want to continue to be for PWHL Hamilton.
0: Emily Clark and Breanne Jenner aren't the only local content picked up by PWHL Hamilton. Former New York Sirens goalie Kaylee Osborne was born

0: in Ottawa and grew up playing in Nepean, and she's also been signed. The PWHL draft, by the way, happening next Wednesday night, and we will speak with Ottawa Charge General Manager Mike Hirschfeld about that early next week. It's 6:54, and talking sports for us now, a little more on the Sports Files, John Hancock, good morning.
1: Good morning.
0: Okay, let's talk about the Stanley Cup Final. Where are we now?
1: Tied at two, Jordan Staal scored twice, including the tie-breaking goal, 6.5 minutes into the third, and the Hurricanes evened the series at two games each. 5-3, they beat Vegas, who had come back from a two-goal deficit to tie the game. This was the first game not decided by just a goal. Staal became the first player in 44 years to score at least one goal in each of the first four games of the final. Mike Bossy last did it in 1982 for the Islanders against Vancouver. And here is Coach Rod Brind'Amour of the Hurricanes on Jordan Staal.
2: When you watch him all the time, you kind of get spoiled. I get coach him all the time, so I know I'm spoiled. It's great that you guys get to see it. He takes every shift like it's his last, and he takes pride in being the leader of this team and does it by example. Everyone knew he was a good defensive player, but he's got some real offensive abilities too. Just for whatever reason now, they're goals are going in, but he's always played like this.
1: Brandon Bussey got the start in net ahead of Frederick Anderson of the Hurricanes. Hurricanes will host Game 5 Thursday night. And Colorado Avalanche captain Gabriel Landeskog won two awards Tuesday, earning the Mark Messier Leadership Honor and the Masterton Memorial Trophy to the player who demonstrates great leadership qualities to his team on and off the ice, along with qualities of perseverance and sportsmanship. And he is the first player to win both in the same season.
0: Mm-hmm. Okay, and it was a walk-off win in the ninth inning for the Jays.
1: Yeah, Brandon Valenzuela singled home Dalton Varsho in the bottom of the ninth. Toronto coming back to win 3-2 over the Phillies. Phillies had taken the lead in the top of the ninth. Miles Straw came home to tie it on a wild pitch, setting the stage for Valenzuela's RBI single. Dylan Cease, back from injury, looked really good. He allowed just a run on three hits, struck out 11 over six innings. Louis Varland got the win. Max Scherzer, another Jays pitcher just back from injury, starts Game 3 and the rubber match tonight at Rogers Center. And both Tampa Bay and the Yankees won and remain tied for first in the American League East. And closer to home, the Ottawa Titans scored 4 in the first inning, went on to beat the Brockton Rocks 8-3, Frontier League Baseball at Ottawa Stadium. Titans have won 4 of their last 5. Game 2 is at 1 o'clock this afternoon, Ottawa Stadium.
0: Mm-hmm. Of course, we're all talking about the Men's World Cup, but in fact, Canada's women's soccer team won a friendly in Costa Rica.
1: Boy, did they ever. They got 3 goals from Janine Sonas, including one on a penalty, 6-0 over Costa Rica. Canada outshot the host team 28-4 and blocked 6 shots. In the Canadian Premier League, Atletico Ottawa beat Supra du Québec, coming back from 2 goals down to win 5-3. Balu Tabla tied the match in the 68th minute, and Emi Garcia scored the winner in the 79th minute and added a second goal late in that second half. Atletico sitting 3rd in the league standings. They moved 2 points ahead of Inter Toronto. Inter Toronto's played 2 fewer games.
0: Mm-hmm. Okay, and just the NBA Finals continue tonight.
1: Yeah, 8:30 game time. It's the New York Knicks up 2-1 in San Antonio. Of course, the Spurs won the last game, so we'll see what happens tonight. In the WNBA, Toronto Temple will host Connecticut Sun tonight at Coca-Cola Coliseum. And in tennis, tennis legend Serena Williams has made a winning return to the courts. She's playing with Canadian teenager 19-year-old Victoria Mboko in doubles play at Queen's Club in England. Williams is 44. She retired from tennis back in September 2022, but decided to come back and texted Mboko, and here they are, at least in doubles for now, although she has hinted, Serena has, that she might get into singles. They will play their next match against Leila Fernandez of Canada and Germany's Laura Siegmund, but interesting combination.
0: Super exciting for Mboko as well, I would imagine.
1: Absolutely. Yeah. She's having a good time.
0: Okay, thanks for this, John.
1: Bye.
0: That's John Hancock with sports, and Doug is back as well.
3: Mm-hmm. Eastbound 417 busy. They're approaching the construction zone. zone. So from the 416 to Bayshore, the westbound 417 won't give any trouble. They're approaching that same construction zone. But the eastbound 417 is also busy after all of that as you're going through Carling and into Parkdale, because there's lane reductions there as well. That right lane, they started reducing it yesterday. It looks like they're going to be doing some work on those sound barricade walls, but they haven't started yet. But there's cones there, so the eastbound, the right lane is closed. So it's slow all the way into just the other side of Parkdale. It's heavy suddenly on the Champlain Bridge headed towards Ottawa as well. No problems approaching it, and no other bridges that are busy. The westbound 417 is fine. The 174 looks good coming in from and through Orleans, but still busy heading into and through Cumberland. I'm back with more in 10 minutes.
0: Okay, Doug, thanks very much for that. And we're coming up to World Report, but first, David Giroux has a local news update for us.
4: Ottawa's last remaining supervised consumption sites are about to close their doors for good. Provincial funding runs out on Saturday, and the site at Sandy Hill Community Health Center will shut down at 6 p.m. the day before. Ottawa Inner City Health runs the city's other remaining supervised consumption site. It's also closing with the end of funding. A wildlife integration expert says a recent coyote attack at Lalonde Conservation Park isn't necessarily a sign that those animals need to be removed. The city has been monitoring a coyote den there. The city says it's considering its options given the elevated risk and 2 months of mitigation measures, including signs that warn people of that den. I'll have a full local newscast in half an hour. World Report is up next.
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7: 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Cricket Canada is in turmoil. The Fifth Estate has been investigating what's going on. Stephen D'Souza brings us the latest coming up on The Current.
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0: This is World Report. Good morning, I'm Marcia Young. Iran is launching retaliatory strikes against the U.S. Iran's Revolutionary Guard announcing new missile launches this morning. It says it attacked various U.S. targets in the region in response to U.S. strikes in Iran. U.S. President Donald Trump had posted online the U.S. was retaliating. A military helicopter was downed Tuesday near the Strait of Hormuz. The CBC's Crystal Gomansing is following the developments from Jerusalem.
8: More images of missiles launched, released by Iran as Kuwait, Bahrain and Jordan were attacked early in the morning. The strikes on U.S. bases in the Persian Gulf also included the use of drones. So far, no information has been made public about any damages to those sites. Ahmed Raza Golanzadeh, the head of Tehran-based Iran Diplomatic House, says Iran will always defend itself.
9: Even if this leads to an all-out war, still Iran goes to the battleground.
8: This new round of tit-for-tat strikes between Iran and the U.S. followed the downing of a U.S. Apache helicopter near the Strait of Hormuz Monday. The U.S. retaliation lasted for more than 3 hours, hitting air defenses, ground control stations, and surveillance radar sites, according to U.S. Central Command. Former Department of War Chief of Staff Darren Selnick says the strikes were measured. Future strikes may not be.
10: And so I think as Iran continues to take patience for weakness, I think the president eventually is going to do a much bigger kinetic military strike. But that's going to be his option. We shall see.
8: Selnick doesn't think a deal is likely in the near future with Iran because Iran isn't interested in a deal.
10: Americans don't like to lose. They don't like to be played for suckers. And they don't like stalemates.
8: While he acknowledges the war is unpopular in the U.S., he says strong military actions, either alone or with Israel, could end the stalemate. Crystal Gamansing, CBC News, Jerusalem.
0: Belfast, after a night of civil unrest and fires are still burning on the streets. Police urging a family to escape from a neighborhood set on fire. Massed crowds threw firebombs and chanted anti-immigrant slogans. Homes, cars, and a bus were destroyed. The riot started after a Monday knife attack. One man is critically injured. The man accused is a 30-year-old asylum seeker. He was in court today. He's been charged with attempted murder. He will stay in police custody until his next court date in July.
11: Bill Gates will appear before the U.S. House Oversight Committee today. The Microsoft co-founder is answering questions about his relationship with the late convicted sex offender Jeffrey Epstein. The CBC's Chris Reyes joins me now from New York. And Chris, what can we expect during this morning's testimony?
12: It'll happen behind closed doors. Bill Gates will likely be grilled over several details that appear in the Epstein files, including meetings that he had with Epstein between 2011 and 2014.

0: with the registered sex offender. This congressional committee has been calling witnesses for more than a year now in an effort to investigate how the federal government handled the Epstein investigation.
1: Chris, Bill Gates has spoken publicly about this issue before. What has he said?
0: That's right. So Gates has admitted to his extramarital affairs in response to the release of the Epstein files, but he's always maintained that his meetings with Epstein were about his philanthropic work on global health. He's also denied that he knew anything about Epstein's abuse of underage girls. In previous interviews, Gates said he was foolish to spend any time with the late sex offender. Gates has also released statements through a spokesperson denying that he had any financial dealings with Epstein, claiming that Epstein had tried to threaten him in the past. Bill Gates has not been accused of any wrongdoing or charged with any crimes in connection to Epstein.
1: Thank you, Chris.
0: Thank you.
1: The CBC's Chris Reyes in New York. Some young people in Newfoundland and Labrador say Ottawa's plan for a social media ban will not work. The Carney government has signaled it will table the legislation later today. The proposed act is supposed to protect children and teens from online harm, but students in St. John's say the policy will cut off vital connections. As Madison Taylor reports, they say lawmakers need to talk with youth before forcing them offline.
2: Kids, like, if they want something, they will find a way around it, no matter what.
3: St. John's 11th grader Emily Toms isn't confident that a social media ban is the answer.
2: I'd say that the federal government should consult actual 16-year-olds and younger people before they make this decision.
3: Earlier this week, the Globe and Mail reported Ottawa is expected to propose a ban on social media for children under 16 after pressure from advocates to protect youth from severe mental health impacts and exposure to harmful content. But for grade 12 student Callista Barrett, a ban for teens would mean a loss of connection to friends.
4: It's so integrated into our lives, and if it were to be removed, we would 100% need something to replace that, whether or not it's more physical activity in the community, just connecting more youth.
3: Tech critic and writer Paris Marks has questions.
5: The devil is in the details, so we need to see what it's going to look like, how the policy is going to be framed.
3: Australia was the first country to impose a ban. Verification includes AI and biometrics, financial information, and government-issued ID. While it's not yet known what this could look like in Canada, Marx has concerns about effectiveness and privacy.
5: Ultimately, is, you know, kind of the risk that is created by doing those checks worth the outcomes of what the policy is going to be?
3: Other countries, like Denmark, Norway, and India, are weighing similar restrictions. Madison Taylor, CBC News, St. John's.
1: The Bank of Canada is making its next interest rate decision soon. Many economists expect the central bank will hold its overnight lending rate at 2.25%. They base their prediction on strong inflation and jobs numbers and a weakening economy caused by U.S. tariffs on steel, aluminum, and autos. Today's announcement is just before 10 a.m. Eastern. Canada's space program could make a huge leap today, and it will happen on the outskirts of a small fishing village in Nova Scotia. Scientists there are hoping to send a commercial rocket into the sky. Brett Ruskin joined them in Canso ahead of a big test.
6: Canada has put Canadian equipment, satellites, and astronauts into space, but they all had one thing in common.
7: The common thread in all of those? They were done somewhere else.
6: Stephen Mateer is president of Maritime Launch Services. He wants to cut Canada's reliance on other countries to access space. Access for navigation, communication, monitoring crops and climate, and surveying Canada's north.
7: All those things really matter, that we can do that ourselves, especially in this day and age, and not have somebody else basically be able to turn the switch off and on.
6: Enter Spaceport, Nova Scotia. This launch site here outside Canso, Nova Scotia, is attracting attention from across the country and from overseas.
8: If you see over here,
6: Rue Erkins explains parts of the rocket launch system his team brought here from the Netherlands.
8: Here in Canada, it provides new things, also the flexibility in being able to launch.
6: His goal with Wednesday's tests is to hit the 100-kilometer mark, having a rocket officially reach space from a private Canadian spaceport for the first time in history. Brett Ruskin, CBC News, Canso, Nova Scotia.
1: And finally, now cuts like a knife. Bryan Adams is headlining FIFA's official World Cup countdown concert in Toronto tonight. The show marks the start of festivities for the biggest tournament in

women's soccer. Opening matches begin tomorrow. Adams will share the stage with Wyclef Jean, The Beaches, and Nora Fateh. Canada's historic first ever Men's World Cup match on home soil goes this Friday.

0: Good morning. I'm Rebecca Zanbergen. You're listening to Ottawa Morning. It's Wednesday, June 10th. Police-involved fatalities are on the rise in Ontario. The details are outlined in a new report. We'll talk to one of the authors this hour. Plus, students in Cornwall have easier access to tampons and pads now.
1: Once you've hit, like, for us, grade 12, it's like, we don't care anymore what anyone thinks. We're willing to talk about it openly. Like, people are walking by right now and we're having this conversation.
0: Coming up, more on the Pink Lock Project. But first,
2: suffice to say that we will take all reasonable measures to make sure kids are safe in this country. I think it's obvious why it's a priority. Kids are dying.
0: Will a ban on social media save kids' lives, or is there more to it? That conversation in a moment. Right now in the city of Ottawa, it's cloudy and 20 degrees already. We are looking at some showers today, potentially thunderstorms as well, a high of 25 with the Humidex 31. We're back down to 20 degrees tonight with showers and more of the same tomorrow as well, and a high of 29. By Friday, we're at 31 degrees. David Giroux joins us now from the CBC Ottawa Newsroom. Good morning.
3: Good morning. University of Ottawa students are educating high school kids about the importance of financial literacy. They're part of a group called Penny Drop, and they're helping with everything from how to manage money to filing taxes. Emma Weller will have the details for us at the bottom of the clock. And 5 years after the federal government's $10 a day daycare program was launched, managers and advocates say the biggest issue is staff shortages, and there are licensed spaces going unused as a result. We'll have more on that story in my full newscast at 7:30.
0: Okay, thanks very much. And we've got Doug back as well.
4: You do? Well, it's a little more briefly busy, but still busy in Cumberland. And the westbound 174. I'm seeing some traffic starting to build, though, perhaps in Orleans. A little bit busy there at Jeanne d'Arc, but very, very briefly. No problems before that or after that. The westbound 174 going through the split is totally fine. In fact, the westbound 417 is great heading downtown. No problems there at all. The eastbound 417, though, has a couple of issues. First, it's busy as you're approaching the construction zone. So that construction zone between Bayshore and Woodruff, it has slowdowns on either end of it. Right now, they're not too bad, but the eastbound 417 is busy from the 416 to about Bayshore. Sure. The westbound 417, just very, very briefly at Woodruff, right where that lane reduction happens. The bigger problem at the 417 this morning is eastbound, heading as you're arriving downtown because of lane reductions there around Parkdale and Rochester. The right lane is closed off. The exits are still open, but it's closed off the right lane. Eastbound 417 gets busy as you're approaching Carling, and it's heavy into nearly Parkdale. The other thing I'm seeing that's already busy is the Champlain Bridge. It's the only bridge between Ottawa and Gatineau that is busy, but it's quite slow headed towards Island Park Drive. No other issues in Gatineau that I can see. And then, of course, the construction zones, the one at Greenbank and Baseline, that's already getting a bit slow, and even more so at Billings Bridge. So South Bend Riverside heading down to Bank Street, that's already getting backed up. I'm back with more in about 15 minutes.
0: Okay, Doug, thanks very much. It is 7:13. Well, as we've been hearing this week, the federal government will table legislation today, which is expected to ban social media for kids under 16. It's part of the federal government's new comprehensive digital safety bill, as reported by the Globe and Mail. But some experts say a ban is not the right approach. Caitlin Mendez is a sociology professor at Western University. She's also the principal investigator of the Digitally Informed Youth Digital Safety Lab and joins us now. Good morning.
5: Good morning.
0: Caitlin, why does a ban worry you?
5: Yeah, I mean, the first thing I want to say is that I'm actually really pleased that the government is taking some steps. I think there's widespread recognition that social media is harmful by design. But I think the key problem is that the social media ban doesn't actually do anything to change the fact that these platforms are harmful. So really, it's just kind of kicking the problem, you know, down the road, and really not doing anything to change the fact that these products are harmful and we need to expect better.
0: Okay, I want to talk more about what you want the government to do in a moment, but I am curious on countries that have put a ban in place, such as Australia. How is it working?
5: So Australia have had their ban in place for about 6 months, and early research suggests that it's been successful in kicking off about 30% of teens. And you could look at that stat and say, okay, 30%, that's great. Or you can look at it and say, well, that means that 70% of young people are still, you know, using these platforms that are fundamentally, and I think many of us agree, experts agree, are causing various harms. And I think that's really what we should be tackling, because right now, you know, Australia will be spending its time chasing down the kids and trying to keep them off the platforms, when really we need to be trying to force these platforms to become safer, not just for young people, but for people of all ages.
0: And just remind us the harms that we know are out there for kids. What does the research tell us?
5: So there's lots of different research. Some talks about addiction, so the kind of inability to regulate how much time people are spending online, which means that many young people in particular are losing out on sleep. But there's also a range of other things like being exposed to harmful content, whether it's stuff on body dysmorphia, misinformation, disinformation. There's also a lot of extremist, kind of violent, gory content out there. And then we also know that there's social pressures, right? Feeling as though you're missing out, feeling anxious because you're not living your best life. So there are many different kinds of issues that are out there. And again, I think that this ban doesn't actually really address any of those issues.
0: The Globe and Mail is reporting that the government is creating a new digital regulator as part of this bill. And I know you've talked about wanting to see more guardrails, more regulation from the government for these social media platforms. Is that not a route to that?
5: Absolutely. I'm so pleased to see that Canada will be introducing this. And, you know, we can look to other countries like Australia and the UK that have these regulators. Now, the regulators don't stop the harm from happening, but they at least provide accountability measures. And, you know, there are bodies that can encourage companies or force companies to actually make changes to their design before they're allowed to operate. And if they're not complying with, for example, guidance, or they can set targets for things like how quickly does content have to be taken down, then there can be some serious consequences. So fines, which don't really work, or they can say, you know, unless you make these changes, you cannot operate in this country. And I think that's a bigger kind of lever that we can use to make these changes.
0: And what more do you want to see? What kinds of regulations or guardrails or guidelines would you hope that they would have to abide by to operate in Canada?
5: I think that that's really great. So we'd love to see them have things like, risk assessments and publish transparency reports so that they are very clear and upfront about what are the potential issues or what are the issues that they know are happening and how are they addressing them. What do they foresee, you know, as new features get added? What do they anticipate being kind of the risks and the harms associated with those features? How are they going to make sure that they're, you know, trying to alleviate any harm? Those are a few different things that we can see. Giving access to researchers about the kind of data, about what's actually happening on the platforms, I think is very important. There are many things that need to change. And again, depending on the platform, maybe it's things about what kind of content is allowed, how are they moderating it, how much are they investing in having people or technology kind of go through the content to make sure that they're removing stuff that is illegal at worst and harmful at best. So many different things that can be done.
0: And what if those companies retaliate and just pull out of Canada altogether? Because earlier on in the show, we heard from a 16-year-old, a very well-spoken 16-year-old, who talked about the advantages of having access to social media, that it's really framed who she is and her networks in a positive way. We talk so much about the negative effects, but for a lot of kids, there is a positive side to this. So if they pull out altogether, what do we lose if that happened?
5: Absolutely. And I think that's like a really important part, is we're not trying to say keep the kids offline. I think that these technologies can be incredibly useful and great for them. But there's also a lot of harms, and we really want to try to mitigate those harms, to reduce those harms so that they just have those positive experiences. Now, I don't think the tech companies are actually going to pull out of Canada because we are a large market. I do think that they will deploy other strategies like hiring lobbyists to target politicians to stop them from supporting legislation, or they

0: may do things like we've heard about, you know, if we say we're banning kids from social media, they'll say, well, we're not a social media platform. So they try to kind of redefine themselves and what they do. Mm. So they're definitely not going to take this lying down, but I think it's time to change. It's time to force them to make some changes.
1: And in just 30 seconds, do we bear any responsibility in hoping and teaching our kids how to better use those technologies and the kids themselves? What responsibility do they have?
0: Sure, we all can play a role. But again, fundamentally, we're up against, you know, these tech companies who have millions of dollars, who are hiring the best behavioral psychologists to figure out how to keep us addicted and on these platforms. Mm. So yes, we should be having more conversations. Parents, just talk to your kids about what they're doing online. What do they enjoy? What's weird? What's strange? We should invest more in training teachers on how to support young people and know what to do. Law enforcement agencies. So there's definitely a lot of work. This bill is a great start, but it's not the end solution.
1: Okay, Caitlin, thank you very much for your time today. I appreciate it.
0: Thank you.
1: Caitlin Mendez is a sociology professor at Western University. She's also the principal investigator of the Digitally Informed Youth Digital Safety Lab.

0: 20 past 7 and you're listening to Ottawa Morning. Well, if you're keeping tabs on Ottawans in the PWHL, goalie Kaylee Osborne is moving from New York to Hamilton. Kaylee was a goalie with the New York Sirens, but was recently selected by PWHL Hamilton in the early phases of the expansion draft. Hamilton general manager Megan Duggan told reporters yesterday she wanted the Canadian Olympian in Hamilton's net.
1: Did some digging and asking around on Kaylee, the person, the way people talk about her as a teammate, as a leader, as, you know, someone that's ascending in the right direction and just a great person to have the locker around the locker room was number one. But then just one of the most valuable long-term goalie assets in the league really has proven to be ascending rapidly. You know, she's been very good in the past couple of years, seeing a lot of action in the markets that she's played in, and she's performed well. I think she has a ton of upside. She's going to be a top goalie in this league, and we were really, you know, saw that, and we're willing to go all in on Kaylee. You know, I have a couple, you know, ex-colleagues and things like that that I spoke to about just the goalie-specific side and what they saw in her. She was a clear number one in all the goalie experts' eyes. We're really excited to have Kaylee as our starting goalie.
0: Hamilton PWHL GM Megan Duggan speaking yesterday, and of course a reminder that also Emily Clark and Breanne Jenner are also going to Hamilton, so many more changes to come for all the teams in the PWHL. The draft is happening next Wednesday night, and we'll be speaking with Ottawa Charge General Manager Mike Hirschfeld about that early next week, so stay tuned.

0: cloudy in Ottawa and 20 degrees. Our high today, 25. Likely to see some showers through the day, maybe even a thunderstorm as well. And the time is 7:22. Well, it's been 6 years since George Floyd was killed by a Minneapolis police officer. And at the time, there was widespread public outcry in that case, including from here in Canada. But the news isn't always great on this side of the border either. According to a new report, the rate of deaths involving Canadian police officers has risen dramatically in the last several years. Alexander McClelland is a researcher with the Tracking Injustice Project and an author of the report. He's also a professor at the Institute of Criminology at Carleton University. Good morning.
1: Good morning, Rebecca. Thanks for having me.
0: Tell me about what we know of the increase in the rate of police-involved fatalities in this province.
1: Yeah, so our project looks at all of Canada. I can give you some Ontario-specific numbers in a second, but we looked at all of Canada since the year 2000. And between the year 2000 and 2014, 2015, we had seen on average around 24 people killed in interactions with police when force was used. However, in the most recent years, we've seen that number double. So in 2022, we actually saw 62 people killed by police. And last year, we saw 61 people killed. So on average, we're seeing around 50 people killed per year. So that's double the 24, 25 people killed. In Ontario, since the year 2000, and since the year 2020, I should say, there's been 93 people killed. And last year, we saw

0: 19 people killed in the province, which previously had been around the entire average for all of Canada. So this number is quite increasing. Quite concerning. The increase is quite concerning. And one of the things that's driving this increase is an increased use of firearms by police, which is interesting. We see when we look a little bit deeper into the data that around 70% of individuals who are killed by police in a context of use of force are shot by firearm, but are not carrying a firearm. And around 30% of those people are actually completely unarmed altogether.
1: And why do you think that's happening, that we're seeing this increase? Or did your study look into the why behind this?
0: Well, one of the reasons we have developed this study is because we want to make this information transparent and public so that the Canadian public, that people in Ontario, that people in Ottawa can ask questions about this. And previously, this information was kind of hidden from public view. Police forces, governments don't on a regular basis do an accounting of how many people have been killed by policing agencies or how many oversight investigations have been conducted with various different outcomes. And so one of the things we're doing is just trying to make this information available to people so that we can start asking these more complex questions about what are the origins of this? Why is this happening?
1: I know you looked at the work of civilian oversight bodies, for instance, Ontario's Special Investigations Unit, and what did you find in the work they do following these deaths?
0: Yeah, we found that in 95% of the cases, the 95.9 actually, that there was no charges laid against police. And civilian oversight has a very limited focus. They can't look at systemic issues in policing. They don't recommend policy changes or education, education recommendations or changes in terms of how we apply use of force policy. They just do really limited things around an individual case and they can only apply a criminal charge or not. So in 95.9% of cases, we saw no charges being laid. And in the 4% of cases where we did see a charge being laid, it was later dropped by the Crown. And so people might say, okay, well, this means that these investigations, these police killings were justified. But when we actually looked at experiences of families, another component of our report was interviewing families, we found actually a real concerns around the rigor and transparency and legitimacy of the investigations that took place.
1: I'm just curious, just because it landed on my desk this morning as well, the number of police officers who have been killed on the job. And I'm wondering if you've looked at that at all, if that's also rising and if that's something to consider as well.
0: Well, violent crime has actually been remaining consistent, and it's really concerning. You know, nobody should die in the context of their job, but also no one should die in the context of living their life in Canadian society in general. And the numbers are disproportionately higher for people, civilians being killed than they are by police. But, you know, no police officer should die. And my condolences go out to anyone who's had that experience happen.
1: You know, CBC did reach out to the Ministry of the Solicitor General. And a representative said police are, quote, required to complete annual use of force and firearms requalification training. They also have to file a report every time force is used. Is there further oversight that you think needs to be in place?
0: Yeah, well, I think one of the things we looked at when we talked to family members is just that accountability is not taking place. There was concerns around compromised evidence handling, the destruction of evidence, the collusion with police, and lack of real support for families. And so our report is putting into question is actually, is this oversight effective? You know, and is this actually civilian oversight? At the SIU, of the 25 investigators in place, 17 of them have a policing background or have been seconded from police. So our perception that this is independent civilian oversight is actually not the case. And so one of the things we hope with this report is people can imagine something different. What do we really want from these agencies in terms of accountability?
1: Just before you go, I just want to say this as well. The ministry representative also said that 99% of these cases that they're called for, 4 million of calls for service each year in the province, are resolved without use of force. I mean, is that percentage not where we should be? Would you like to see
0: like
1: better?
0: To see, yeah. I'd like to see 100% of them resolved without use of force. There's people every day in other in healthcare settings, in harm reduction settings.

0: clinicians who deal with people with complex complex mental health situations or who have issues related to violence, who resolve issues without enacting lethal force. And I think we could do much better.
1: Okay, Alexander, thank you very much for your time today.
0: Appreciate it. Thank you so much.
1: Alexander McClelland is a Carleton University criminologist, and Doug is back with a look at traffic for us.
2: It's true, yeah. It's getting busier there on the either side of the construction zone between Bayshore and Woodruff. So the eastbound 417 heavy and slow from Holly Acres right into Pinecrest. The westbound 417 is also busy as you're approaching Woodruff and busy right there to about IKEA where the lane reduction starts. Also busy on the eastbound 417 from just before Maitland all the way into Island Park Drive because the lane reduction's at Parkdale and Rochester. Getting busier as well if you're coming through from the west end on Hunt Club Road, backed up eastbound at Greenbank and again at Woodruff. Busy as well on northbound Moody as you're heading towards National Defense there near Carling. The Champlain Bridge is the only bridge that's busy between Ottawa and Gatineau, but quite slow there, headed towards Island Park Drive. Once you arrive on the Ontario side, though, it totally dissipates. I'll take another look right after David's newscast.
1: Okay, Doug, thanks very much for that. And the time is 7:30.
3: This is CBC News. Good morning. It's cloudy and 20 degrees. I'm David Giroux, and here's the latest from the CBC Ottawa newsroom. Ottawa's last remaining supervised consumption sites are about to close their doors for good. Provincial funding runs out on Saturday, and the site at Sandy Hill Community Centre will close down at 6 p.m. the day before. Dean Dewar is the center's director of consumption and treatment services. He says the closure will mean a higher risk of overdose, more social disorder, more discarded needles, and more pressure on paramedics. He says he fears for the safety of the hundreds of people who've come to rely on the center.
4: I mean, this is heavy, heavy news. It's people that we care about in our community losing access to healthcare. And like any population, any loss of healthcare to a vulnerable group is just devastating.
3: Sandy Hill Community Health Center will still offer drop-in, outreach, and primary care services, as well as safer equipment like needles and pipes. Ottawa Inner City Health runs the city's other remaining supervised consumption site. It's also closing with the end of funding. The health minister's office says it put record funding into treatment instead and is asking people to, to break the cycle of addiction. The city has decided to temporarily close Lalonde Conservation Park in Orleans after a teen was attacked by a coyote there last week. It says that closure will allow it to coordinate its response efforts with provincial authorities, wildlife experts, and partner organizations. A wildlife integration expert says the attack isn't necessarily a sign those animals need to be removed from the park. The city's been monitoring a coyote den there. Dennis Murray is a biology professor at Trent University. He says the coyote's behavior may be explained by the den rather than a sign the animals have become habituated and pose a higher risk to humans.
5: As the season progresses, those pups will mature. They'll start moving around a lot more. The animals will still be around, but they won't be defending a den site. Hopefully they'll be out there killing rabbits and, you know, raiding bird nests and things like that, but they're not going to be harassing people the way that they are right now because they're defending that den site as aggressively.
3: Ontario's Ministry of Natural Resources says the relocation of coyotes is not legal and not considered effective. As the use of physical cash continues to dwindle, some worry about how that's affecting young people's financial literacy. Gen Zs, but especially Gen Alphas, have grown up in an era where the digitization of money continues to evolve. University of Ottawa students are preparing the students coming after them to best navigate that new landscape. Emma Weller has more.
6: Alejandra Duga sits front row of his grade 12 class, asking students from U Ottawa about all things money. They were at St. Francis Xavier Catholic High School presenting on behalf of Penny Drops. It's a student-run nonprofit who teach youth across the country about financial literacy. Ali Mawson was another student listening in.
7: I learned more today than I've ever learned in any of the math classes for this kind of stuff.
6: The presentations touch on filing taxes, home ownership, and budgeting. That's a big reason why teacher Bridget Berry had the university students in to teach how to manage money in a world of tapping.
8: Because it's digital, they don't see it happening. And so making sure they understand all that invisible magic that's happening with their money is really important.
6: Berry says in the Ontario University curriculum, not a lot about budgeting is included. In college courses, there's more. Sri Mathur leads the U Ottawa Penny Drops chapter.
9: All these fundamentals are kind of brushed over, especially

0: I think, in our general school system or just I think as a society altogether. So we just aim to bridge this gap.
1: The province says high school students will soon need to pass a financial literacy test in order to graduate. Emma Weller, CBC News, Ottawa.
2: We recently reported on the thousands of families in Ontario stuck on childcare waitlists 5 years after the federal government's $10 a day daycare program was launched. Daycare managers and advocates say the biggest issue is staff shortages, and there are licensed spaces remaining unused as a result. The province says it's working on improving working conditions for early childhood educators, but as Talia Ricci reports, many worry the program will continue to get worse before that happens.
3: And I had this dream to work with children.
4: To Nguyen trained as an early childhood educator, but quit soon into their career due to working conditions.
3: Maybe one day when DCEs actually have decent work, decent pay, paid sick days, benefits and pension, then I will find myself in a position where I could enter the field.
4: Daycare operators say staff shortages are contributing to the province's childcare wait lists. Eva Laxson with the neighborhood group says despite their daycares offering higher pay and benefits, the organization is still struggling.
5: We are more than half full, and we have space to kind of accommodate more. We've got about 130 people on the wait list, but we're short staffed.
4: In 2023, the Ministry of Education launched a strategy to improve the recruitment and retention of ECEs, which includes higher wages, better working conditions, and career development. But those working on the front line say wages and job security still aren't meeting the needs of everyone in the sector. Ontario's Auditor General says a follow-up audit next year will assess the ministry's progress. Talia Ricci, CBC News, Toronto.
2: And that's your CBC News. Now here's Doug with a look at traffic.
6: Here I am indeed. Well, it's busy on the 417 as you're converging on that construction zone. The one between Bayshore and Woodruff, where they're apparently all this work to put a sign over the highway to tell you that the Woodruff exit is coming up. That's what it's about. Eastbound 417, heavy from Holly Acres into about Bayshore. Then it's fine once you get into the construction zone. Busy westbound approaching that same zone as you're going through Woodruff towards IKEA. Then there's the second sort of busy spot as you're arriving downtown. Now, there's always one there this time of day with people arriving downtown, and particularly today when it's overcast, maybe a little bit rainy. But there's also lane reductions that started yesterday on the eastbound 417 going through Parkdale and right into about Rochester. So the eastbound 417 is slow there as a result, and it gets heavy at Woodruff now, and it's heavy all the way into Parkdale, so that's unpleasant. Once you get through that, it's fine. Then no problems on the westbound 417 at all. There is an earlier collision, though, just right near the 417 on the southbound Vanier Parkway. So after the ramps there, just as you're about to crest the highway on heading towards Riverside Drive, that's not holding up any traffic, but it is sort of ruddy in and around that interchange, as it often is, with people realizing that I'm in the wrong lane. Please let me get over there. Champlain Bridge, the only bridge that's busy between Ottawa and Gatineau right now. This one, of course, busy southbound headed towards Ottawa. In Gatineau, not seeing any problems at the westbound 50. It's wide open going from Gatineau into Hull or coming to Ottawa. Eastbound Boulevard des Elementières, though, is thick from Saint-Germain right in through Gatineau Park and into the roundabouts. I'm back with more Rebecca in about 20 minutes.
7: Okay, Doug, thanks very much for that. Right now in the city, cloudy and 20 degrees. It feels already like 26 degrees with the humidity. Showers today, potentially throughout the day, maybe a thunderstorm as well. 25 is our high. And then showers tonight as well. 20 degrees is the low, and then back up to 29 on Thursday. Friday, 31 degrees. Kind of overcast days for the next couple of days. Well, soccer fans are pretty giddy these days. The FIFA World Cup 2026 is set to kick off tomorrow. Locally, there are watch parties, restaurants and bars are holding special events, flags are popping up on people's vehicles. It's excitement. And as all of that excitement builds, so does the potential for scams. The Better Business Bureau of Central Ontario has released the most common scams people may encounter over the next few weeks and how people can avoid them. So to tell us more, I'm joined now by Vic Tapallo, who is with the Better Business Bureau of Ottawa. Good morning.
8: Good morning. Good morning.
7: What kinds of scams are we talking about here?
8: Now, there's a lot of scams happening right now with FIFA. It's a huge international event. It's here in North America. Not a lot of times we can get this close to it. So right now, when it comes to things such as ticket scams, vacation, rental, and lodging scams, people coming from all across the globe looking for places to stay, travel booking fraud as well, people looking to get good package deals for when they do come down for the game, merchandise scams, and of course phishing and impersonation scams. If you're, for example, looking for tickets and

0: All of a sudden, you're getting all of these random text messages which say, click here for 50% off for a package of tickets for FIFA. Sounds too good to be true. Click the link, and now your device is compromised. And of course, the last one, social media marketplace fraud. A lot of us like to go on places such as Facebook Marketplace, and then someone is like, oh, something happened. I have to sell my ticket for game one at XYZ location. You just give someone your money. Next thing you know, there's no ticket. So.
1: And why did the Better Business Bureau really want to focus in and remind people to be wary during this time?
0: Well, the thing is, before you buy, you want to make sure that you're protecting your money. Right now in this economy and in the world that we're living in, it's important that when you are making certain purchases, especially when it comes to things which are international, such as FIFA, you don't want to be out $1,000+ because you didn't make an educated purchase. Now, one thing which we always do recommend is that if you do use credit cards wherever possible, make sure that you do have the right protections in place. You're going through secure portals. Another thing as well, too, is researching businesses at BBB.com. It's a good place to go to make sure if the place you are buying for is a verified or accredited business.
1: Mm-hmm. Tell me a little bit more about the phishing scams. What do we see there?
0: So phishing scams, don't forget, this is one of the top three scams from 2025. And even for right now in 2026 is still up there. So phishing scams are things where now, before it used to be emails, of course at work we always get those emails mm-hmm. where it says watch out for these malicious links, don't click anything from, it could be your boss saying I need you to click this link to go do X, Y, and Z for me, but it's been a compromised email. So now this has evolved with technology that now phishing links can be attacking things such as your iPads, your mobile devices, coming through as text messages. Even sometimes the technology's gotten really good where it might even look like it's coming from someone that you know, advising you to click a link, which will then compromise your device.
1: Mm-hmm. And why do you think that the World Cup and everything around it, all the hype around it, is a more dangerous place right now for scams and for people to be more wary? What is it about this particular event?
0: You know, it's almost like a Justin Bieber or Taylor Swift concert, you know, one of my favorite artists. The thing is, when they come to town, there's a lot of demand for their tickets. And even we've seen things such as bots, which will buy up a bunch of tickets at a lower price. And now people will be reselling them at a higher price. What happens is the demand is so high, but the quantity is so limited. And because it's an international event that happens once every couple of years, it's not every year. It's like the Olympics, right? Like this is something which, when it comes to the international game of football, as they call it, this is the biggest tournament of them all, to win the biggest trophy of them all. And it's finally right here in a place where you can go to Toronto, you can go to the States, Mexico as well, that's hosting it. To be this close to it is so exciting.
1: Yeah. And as a result, you think the scammers are really zeroing in on that?
0: Scammers, unfortunately, you know, they do take advantage of these type of events. You know, when something is in such high demand and the quantity is so limited, and the pull and the draw is global, these are the places where you'll always, you know, unfortunately find these things.
1: And what about World Cup merch? How do you know if it's the legitimate thing? And should you be wary of where you're buying that from?
0: Always. You know, CBC report, of course, a couple of weeks ago, talking about how they found in Toronto that huge bust of all those illegal merchandise items. This is counterfeit jerseys, memorabilia, event merchandise are common. Purchasing products from reputable retailers and authorized sellers is what my advice would be from the Better Business Bureau for people who are looking to make these purchases. You know, sometimes if a deal sounds too good to be true in a marketplace or a place that's not really secured, unfortunately, sometimes it is too good to be true.
1: What about businesses themselves? Are they being targeted?
0: Businesses are always being targeted, just in general, just like consumers are always being targeted. But when it comes to something such as FIFA, this is something which is really a consumer-targeted type of thing for the scammers. It's something where consumers are probably going to be more, you know, I don't have the stats or the data, but probably 3/4 of the scams which are out there are targeted towards consumers versus targeting a business per se when it comes to these type of things. But fraudulent businesses, which aren't legitimate, would be created through these type of events for consumers to then make purchases to have their information compromised.
1: And that's when your inbox might be filled up with random offers that are not actually legit.
0: This is exactly it. So this is why I would always say when it comes to email addresses, not sure who it's coming from. Again, if it sounds too good to be true, it probably is. And we always recommend, if you are making a purchase, authorized retailers and sellers are always the best place to go to. And you can always verify certain businesses, of course, by BBB.com is the best way to go.
1: Okay. Victor Paolo, thank you very much for this.
0: Always a pleasure.
1: That's Victor Paolo, who is with the Better Business Bureau of Ottawa. Now, if you've been the victim of a scam like the ones mentioned, the Better Business Bureau encourages people to report them to their scam tracker. You can find that at BBB.org/scam tracker. Now, before Canada's first match against Bosnia and Herzegovina on Friday, we'd love to hear from you, from local fans. Are you excited for the World Cup? Who are you cheering for and why? Have you scored tickets to any of the games? Scoring, I don't know, if you're paying the money, are you really scoring them? 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Again, 613-288-6900. You can also email ottawamorning@cbc.ca. Well, FIFA has just announced the lineup for their countdown concert happening today in Toronto. Musicians I and Wyclef Jean are performing, and here's a song they created for the World Cup. It's called Chosen.

0: That was Brampton's I, along with Wyclef Jean, with Chosen, a song they created for the FIFA World Cup. And it is 7:48, and you're listening to Ottawa Morning here on CBC Radio 1. Well, this next story may trigger memories if you've ever had period drama while at school. Free menstruation supplies, including pads and tampons, are now available in lockers near the washrooms at Cornwall Collegiate and Vocational School, known as CCVS. Ottawa Morning's Hallie Cottenham dropped by to speak with two students who helped make the Pink Lock Project happen. With help from a $1,500 United Youth Initiative grant. And here's her conversation with grade 12 students Callie McCormick and Cadence Antoine.
1: Okay, so we've got our typical lockers. It's alongside like other lockers that students use for their book bags or binders and such.
2: And they got the Dudley locks, yes, on the neighboring locker.
1: So our locker's a bit different. We took off the little part that allows you to lock it. They're identified by a pink sticker of a lock with the
3: gender symbol.
2: The gender symbol for women. Right?
3: Yes, yeah.
2: Okay. So it's subtle.
1: Yes. So we wanted it to be subtle, that way it could be discreet and there wouldn't be stigma attached to students coming towards the lockers to get products, and then students aren't having to worry about where their safe adult is.

0: That way they don't have to be like pull a teacher out of class, for example, to ask for a pad or tampon. They can just find one of the lockers and they can get their products and it's discreet.
1: So just to be clear, if I went to the office and asked for something, I could?
2: Yes, you could.
1: But this is better. Why?
2: Because it's easier for you to go instead of, like, if you don't feel comfortable talking to other people, it's easier access and there's more options.
1: And I don't have to advertise that I'm on my period. No. We've been looking at it closed.
0: So that's us all opening our locker. Okay, so we've got shelves in each locker, and there's separate bins that are color coordinated in each one that have pads, tampons, panty liners, and underwear. So we have like a variety of underwear sizes, and to keep things sanitary, we've put them in Ziploc bags that we can just grab and go. And then you never know if you have an accident, say in your underwear, then you have somewhere else to put those ones too.
2: Next, we have a box of panty liners and super pads. We made sure we wanted to put a variety of each, so we also have a box of just regulars because you use that more than you would like the supers or the liners, in my opinion. Normally, we mix it up with different types of brands or like different sizes and stuff because underneath we have light and super as well. Yeah.
0: So what we've done is we've contacted Joni, which is a period company. They sell period underwear and pads and tampons. And so we've spent our budget on Joni products. They're biodegradable, they're good for the environment, and they're also a lot easier to use than what typical like big name brand companies will provide to you. So it's not like the cardboard stuff. It's pretty good quality. It's easier for students to use, especially if it's their first time.
1: Okay. Now, just a few minutes ago, a couple of guys walked by, but you guys didn't even blink.
3: That was my brother.
1: Oh!
3: That probably does help.
1: Okay, all right. This is still kind of like, even though everyone goes through this, all women go through this, it's still a little bit taboo to talk about it still? Like, what do you guys, how do you explain it?
0: I feel though, like starting off in grade 7, that's like when things are starting, everybody's going through their emotional changes and things are growing and changing. And so everybody's like, do not say the word and stuff like that. And then as you slowly go through high school, you're kind of becoming like desensitized to it, where people are kind of like, oh, okay, that's more normal now. Like people are more willing to talk about it. You hear about it more in health class and from your peers and such. And so I think that now people are just, they don't care about it anymore.
1: Yeah.
0: So I think that once you've hit like for us grade 12, it's like, we don't care anymore what anyone thinks. We're willing to talk about it openly. Like people are walking by right now and we're having this conversation.
1: Okay, so this is free. What's to stop people from abusing this and taking it all and going home with it all?
2: It's hopefully the kindness of their heart, but it's out of respect. I feel like we also put it next to cameras, so if anybody ever does like steal it or anything, like we could see. I feel like there is no reason to go steal it because this is free. It's for everybody that needs it.
0: Yeah. Before, we have had the issue of people in bathrooms specifically abusing it, so the bathroom stopped being stocked, and so now it's where you go to the office or you find your trusted adult, and then they'll supply you with anything you need. But now that we have it in a locker, we've also noticed that nobody has been abusing it, or if people are taking a lot from it, we're hoping that the reason is that they have sisters, cousins, friends, anybody at home that needs it, or they're supplying themselves, because sometimes people don't have the money to supply it themselves at home. So we would rather that people take a lot from our lockers and we keep restocking them than them taking a lot and throwing it on the ground, for example. Like, I think that the reason people haven't been doing that is because they understand, one, it's student-led, like people are doing this for you, like to so that we can all share this and have it as like a community thing. And then two, I guess the camera thing, but I feel like that doesn't really play a big role in it. Mm-hmm. I think it's just more of a respect thing.
1: Can you think of a time now when you were maybe a little younger where something like this would have really helped and why?
2: I was in class one day, and I think it was in grade 9. I had a male teacher, and it was all new to me because I just started. And something like this would have been perfect because I bled through everything, like my pants as well, on my seat and stuff. This would have been an amazing opportunity to have like 4 years ago.
0: Personally, I haven't had experiences, but I do have friends that have come and reached out, and they said like, oh, do you have any pads on you? And I'll be like, no, sorry, I only have tampons. So I feel like having this available to people gives them the option as well, and then you're not struggling to find your friends or anything. Like, I haven't had one of those experiences myself in school. Like, of course, there's always the occasion at home, but at school, I've been lucky with that one, so...
1: Oh, gosh. I'm sure people listening are going, oh, my God, I remember when.
3: Yes, okay.
1: You mentioned that it's student-led.
3: Yes.
1: Is this a project? Yeah. Did you guys get graded on this? What's the story here?
0: Basically, how it started is we're sitting in class. We're talking about the issue of, like, okay, well, right now we need to tell, like, a trusted adult, hey, do you have pads or tampons? And sometimes it's a bit awkward.

0: Like, you don't want to let the whole world know that you're on your period, or like, so it started off with us talking about it in our LINC leadership class, and one of the students in the back, very quiet, sweet girl, Lily Abrams, she mentioned, why don't we do it in a locker? And then the three of us, we kind of took that idea and we ran with it, and then since then we've been planning all this stuff. We got our grant, we've been budgeting and buying things so that this could keep going. So unfortunately Lily isn't here today. She's sick, but had she been here, like, she's one of the faces of this project because it was her idea.
1: That's so cool. Okay, it's not just the supplies. There's information on how to use it. Why did you guys think that was important?
2: Well, some people don't know how to use it. It could be their first time, so we have ones for pads and how to open it, where to place it, and what to use and sizes. We also have one for tampons, which is kind of a lot harder to use. Like, we don't want people to be scared to use them. We want people to be comfortable with their bodies and are comfortable with what they're doing with it.
0: We have a few other schools in Cornwall, and they've already started discussing it in their student council. And, like, whenever our first post went up from our school posting about it, there's about, I think, 3,000 likes. And people in, like, Belleville, for example, they were seeing this, and they want to get in on this stuff. Like, our student, we have one of the student trustees, he's at our school, and he took it to one of their meetings, and they've discussed it because they want to implement it in other schools. So I think that the publicity is a good thing, because then it's bringing the attention to other schools that this is something that happens to almost all girls, and everybody deserves to have access to something like this, not just our school.
1: Cool. Was that a flush I heard? Are we right beside the bathroom?
2: Yeah. Yes, that's
1: the point, right?
2: Yes, yeah. We purposely placed it close enough to the bathroom. If there's ever an emergency, you could run and go grab it.
3: That's 18-year-old Cadence Antoine and 17-year-old Callie McCormick. They and a fellow student, Lily Abrams, are the driving force behind the Pink Lock Project at Cornwall Collegiate and Vocational School, known as CCVS. It is 7:56, and Taylor Swift has a new song out. It's called I Knew It, I Knew You. It's released ahead of Toy Story 5 coming out in 2 weeks. Here it is.

0: Taylor Swift's new song, I Knew It, I Knew You, inspired by the cowgirl, Jessie, in the Toy Story film series. And we've got Doug back to let us know how things are looking out there on the roads.
1: Mm-hmm. As opposed to the beachcomber, Jessie. It's the only other Jessie that I can think of off the top of my head.
0: That's a reference. I know the beachcombers, but I can't do that.
1: Jessie, Nick's partner there. Eastbound 417, heavy from Holly Acres into, well, through that construction zone. It stays busy all the way in right now to Parkdale because of cones out there at Parkdale and Rochester. So the eastbound 417 is heavier for longer than it is, but that construction zone is still there. In fact, it's backed up westbound approaching it from just after Maitland through Woodruff right to the edge of the construction zone there near IKEA. A lot of folks are trying to avoid this, of course, so one of the ways they're doing that is on Richmond Road. You'll find it quite heavy from just east of Bell's Corners, like near Holly Acres, all the way into to Carling. There's also a collision on eastbound Carling right where the start of the Kitsapi Mecan is. So it's slow there, too. I'm back with more in about 10 minutes.
0: Okay, Doug, thanks very much for that. It's cloudy and 20 degrees. We're heading up to a high of 25, likely to see some showers today. 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
2: I'm Amanda Pfeffer. 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
1: You might have soccer on your mind with the World Cup starting later this week. 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
0: 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Coming up in half an hour, it's The Current with Matt Galloway.
2: Daylight shootings with links to alleged match fixing, ties to organized crime, threats, corruption, intimidation. Cricket Canada is in turmoil. The Fifth Estate has been investigating what's going on. Stephen D'Souza brings us the latest coming up on The Current.
3: This is World Report. Good morning. I'm Marcia Young. Trade will likely remain top of mind today for the Prime Minister. Mark Carney is meeting with Canada's premiers. A CUSMA deadline is looming, and along with some interprovincial tensions, there will be plenty to discuss. Janice McGregor is following this all for us. And Janice, what is driving today's agenda?
4: Marcia, these aren't scheduled to be detailed talks, likely only about an hour, but things have evolved since they last met, especially in terms of where things stand with the Trump administration on CUSMA. It's becoming increasingly clear that the U.S. wants to rewrite the automotive chapter. Before the House rises for the summer, we're still expecting new legislation to more closely align Canada with how the U.S. keeps goods made with forced labor out of its supply chains. And the Carney government relented to U.S. pressure last week, scrapped plans to make online streamers like Netflix put a greater share of their revenue into a Canadian content fund. Officials insist, though, that no additional concessions have been made to finally open the Gordie Howe Bridge between Windsor and Detroit later this week. As the Trump administration continues to roll out its tariff strategy, it keeps piling on new ones. As recently as yesterday, United States Trade Representative Jameson Greer told Fox News that the barrier to negotiating with Canada is the fact it still has retaliation in place. But both Ontario Premier Doug Ford and Manitoba Premier Rob Canoe said American alcohol is not going back on the shelves until the U.S. backs off and renews its tariff-free trade with Canada.
3: How have developments in Alberta changed the dynamics?
4: Well, things are definitely more fraught for Team Canada, not only because the Memorandum of Understanding gave Alberta a bespoke deal on carbon pricing and electricity regulations, and other jurisdictions now are trying to figure out what that means for them. Some, like Saskatchewan's Scott Moe, quite explicit about wanting their own deal in the wake of Alberta's. Premier Danielle Smith's choice to enable a referendum question this fall that questions the future of this federation, that sets up not only tensions on today's call, but the possibility of a very intense premier's conference when they all gather in Charlottetown next month.
3: Thanks, Janice.
4: You're welcome.
3: The CBC's Janice McGregor and our Parliamentary Bureau. The Carney government is rolling out its Digital Safety Act today. The legislation will address social media and chatbot safety for children and teens. There are reports the bill will include the creation of a regulator and a social media ban for kids under 16. The news conference with Culture Minister Mark Miller is scheduled for 5 p.m. Eastern in Ottawa. The Bank of Canada will announce its next interest rate decision this morning. Policymakers are facing conflicting signals about the health of the economy. Nisha Patel reports on what many observers are expecting today and why.
5: So it's kind of a mixed data picture that they're getting.
6: Most economists, including RBC's Nathan Jansen, say the Bank of Canada will hold steady, leaving the key interest rate at 2.25%. This latest decision comes after GDP fell unexpectedly in the first quarter.
5: You know, they'll have to acknowledge the softer economic growth numbers that we had over the winter. But at the same time, they'll probably be pointing out some signs of other signs of resilience under the surface.
6: Those signs include a strong jobs report for May, which pushed the unemployment rate down to 6.6%. Consumer spending has also held up. Jansen says it all points to an economy that's faring better than the headlines suggest.
5: There's what means we have to wait and see and watch additional data reports over the next month or two that much more closely.
6: The central bank must also consider inflation that's been pushed above target by soaring oil prices. Governor Tiff Macklem has said he's looking past higher energy costs for now.

0: 60-year-old asylum seeker, he was in court today. He's been charged with attempted murder. He will stay in police custody until his next court date in July. Iran is launching retaliatory attacks against the U.S., just as U.S. President Donald Trump says he is planning new strikes on the country. Iran's Revolutionary Guard announces that it is launching missiles today. It says it fired on U.S. targets in the region in response to U.S. strikes in Iran. On social media this morning, Trump says Iran is taking too long to negotiate a peace deal and Tehran will have to pay the price. The CBC's Crystal Gomansing is following developments from Jerusalem.
1: More images of missiles launched, released by Iran as Kuwait, Bahrain, and Jordan were attacked early in the morning. The strikes on U.S. bases in the Persian Gulf also included the use of drones. So far, no information has been made public about any damages to those sites. Hamid Raza Golanzadeh, the head of Tehran-based Iran Diplomatic House, says Iran will always defend itself.
2: Even if this leads to an all-out war, still, Iran goes to the battleground.
1: This new round of tit-for-tat strikes between Iran and the U.S. followed the downing of a U.S. Apache helicopter near the Strait of Hormuz Monday. The U.S. retaliation lasted for more than 3 hours, hitting air defenses, ground control stations, and surveillance radar sites, according to U.S. Central Command. Former Department of War Chief of Staff Darren Selnick says the strikes were measured. Future strikes may not be.
3: And so I think as Iran continues to take patience for weakness, I think the president eventually is going to do a much bigger kinetic military strike. But that's going to be his option. We shall see.
1: Selnick doesn't think a deal is likely in the near future with Iran because Iran isn't interested in a deal.
3: Americans don't like to lose. They don't like to be played for suckers. And they don't like stalemates.
1: While he acknowledges the war is unpopular in the U.S., he says strong military actions, either alone or with Israel, could end the stalemate. Crystal Gomansing, CBC News, Jerusalem.
0: Pope Leo is in Spain. The American pontiff has been drawing large crowds during his 7-day tour of the country. He's addressing some of the country's divisive topics. Catholicism is deeply embedded in Spain's culture, even as church attendance falls and more people identify as being secular. CBC correspondent Chris Brown is in Barcelona following the Pope's visit.
4: As a waving Pope Leo entered the stadium that once hosted Barcelona's Olympics, many in the enormous crowd sang, "This is the Pope's youth." Leo's visit to Spain, a country with a deep Catholic history, but that is also increasingly secular, has been aimed at young people, their spirituality, and their politics. Speaking in both Spanish and Catalan in a nod to the Spanish region's distinct identity, Leo called for unity in a society that's increasingly fragmented. He's spoken about the dangers he sees from political polarization, and he's urged compassionate treatment for migrants. Outside the prayer vigil, 23-year-old Sofia Rico and Clara Rao said they think the Pope can help lower the temperature of the world's conflicts.
5: He reaffirms that every human being is unique and has to be, taken care of and valued and respected.
6: It's a guide for us to follow.
4: 21-year-old Naya Santos was visiting the Sagrada Familia Basilica, Barcelona's main landmark.
7: Honestly, I feel like the world is having like a polarity right now, and there's too many things going on, too many wars.
4: The basilica has been under construction for over 140 years, the masterpiece of architect Antoni Gaudí. Later today, the Pope will bless one of its new 170-meter spires. It will be the centerpiece of Leo's visit here. Chris Brown, CBC News, Barcelona.
0: The biggest tournament in the world is getting a musical kickoff in Toronto. Yo, so my people cutting hair in the shops, thank God it's Friday. Haitian star Wyclef Jean will be performing at FIFA's official World Cup countdown concert tonight. The show will mark the eve of matches with games beginning on Thursday. Wyclef will be joined by Canadian rock legend Bryan Adams and local act The Beaches. Canada's historic first ever Men's World Cup match on home soil goes

0: Good morning. I'm Rebecca Zanbergen. You're listening to Ottawa Morning. It's Wednesday, June 10th. Well, after this weekend, Ottawa's two remaining supervised consumption sites will permanently close. We'll get the view from street level from both someone who uses the sites and the head of the Lower Town Community Association. Plus, are you a cat person or a dog person? If you're the former, you'll know the stereotypes.
1: We're effectively run in this country via the Democrats, via our corporate oligarchs, by a bunch of childless cat ladies who are miserable at their own lives and the choices that they've made.
0: All right. Surely there's more to being a cat lover to find out. We'll talk to the Carleton professor who just wrote the book Cats, A History. That's this hour. And right now in the city, it's 21 degrees, cloudy skies for now. It does look as though we will see showers later on this morning and through parts of the day, maybe a thunderstorm as well. 25 is our high. We're down to 20 degrees tonight with showers and kind of more of the same tomorrow as well. Chance of showers, 29 is the high and 31 degrees on Friday, overcast on that day as well. David Giroux joins us now with a look at news headlines. Good morning.
2: Good morning. When Ottawa's supervised drug consumption sites close for good this week, some of the people who rely on their services predict that almost everyone is going to regret it. Funding runs out this weekend, and the last two sites in the city will be forced to close. Arthur White Crummy will have an update for us at the bottom of the clock. And while city staff investigate a coyote attack on a teenager near the Lalonde Conservation Park and consider their options, a wildlife integration expert says it may not be necessary to move the coyotes out of that area. The city has now decided to temporarily close the park and install trail cameras in the park as well. Matthew Cooper is going to have the details in my full newscast at 8:30.
0: Okay, thank you very much for that, David. And we go to Doug now, who's got traffic for us.
3: I do. Well, it's a problematic coming in from Ottawa's West End because of a couple of reasons. Well, it's peak period. It's also overcast and a little bit rainy at times. So you want to make sure you have more than your running lights on. But that's also, you know, people are more likely to drive when they're worried about getting wet. So there's, you know, traffic is affected by that. Eastbound 417, very slow as you're approaching the construction zone, which is between Bayshore and Woodruff. Eastbound 417 gets heavy at Holly Acres, and it's really slow going past Bayshore into about Pinecrest. It gets busy after that as well because of more lane reductions around Parkdale and Rochester. So essentially the eastbound 417 heavy from Holly Acres to Pinecrest and then from around IKEA through Woodruff and all the way in to just the other side of Island Park Drive. Also busy westbound approaching the construction zone, so as you're approaching after Maitland going through Woodruff to about IKEA, so almost to Pinecrest. So a lot of folks like to avoid this section of highway by taking Carling or Richmond Road, and a lot of folks are doing that this morning. So it's really heavy there. Eastbound Richmond Road coming from the Queensway-Carleton Hospital is slow into and going past Bayshore where there's construction, and then busy all the way into Carling. As you get closer to Carling, you realize something is awry there. Carling is really slow because there's been an earlier collision on eastbound Carling right near the start of the Kitsibi Mekan. And there's bus routes there and all kinds of stuff and McDonald's, and it slows things down. So the eastbound Carling is stop and go from like, you know, Andrew Hayden Park all the way into about to the Kitsibi Mekan. So slow there as well. Coming in from Ottawa's West End is problematic. Baseline might be a better option for you, but there is construction at Baseline and Greenbank. So it's slow eastbound there and also southbound. Hunt Club Road is backed up as usual at Pinecrest and Greenbank, and again at Woodruff. Slow there, and still slow as well coming up from Barhaven on northbound Woodruff going past the Sportsplex. There's lots more to tell you, but it'll have to wait for another 15 minutes.
0: Okay, Doug, thanks very much for that. It is 14 minutes now past 8 o'clock. Well, as of Saturday, Ontario will no longer fund supervised consumption sites, and that means the two remaining sites in Ottawa will close. One is that trailer run by Ottawa Inner City Health in the Byward Market. The other is run by the Sandy Hill Community Health Centre. Now, Barry Fife uses the services there, and he spoke with the CBC's Arthur White Crummy about the closures.
4: I think it's a bad decision. I think the city and people in it will be begging for the services to come back because there's going to be a lot of overdoses and people dying, unfortunately. I think they'll be using a lot of dirty equipment, stuff like that, and, you know, that could obviously spread the diseases and whatnot, and it'll be out in the open where everyone could see, and unfortunately, I think there's going to be a lot of used gear left out, not disposed of properly, so.
5: Tell me right now how much you use the service inside for

0: supervised consumption?
1: So depending on the substance I'm using, but usually once a day, twice a day. And I know there's a couple of times they've had to step in and save my life. So I would have overdosed and probably died long ago.
0: And what are your plans now going forward, now that you'll no longer have it?
1: I haven't thought about it 100%, but definitely try and use the buddy system, use around with other people, stuff like that, and just try and be as careful as I can.
2: Barry Fife uses the supervised consumption site at Sandy Hill Community Health Center. It will end those services at 6 p.m. tomorrow. For another perspective on this, we have reached Sylvie Bigra. She's the president of the Lower Town Community Association and joins us now. Good morning.
3: Good morning, Rebecca.
2: You heard Barry say that he thinks the city is worse off if these sites close. What do you think?
3: Well, I think that the setup of these sites, while very, very well intentioned, was a short-term solution to a long-term problem. Like, there's no question that people like Barry Fife and other vulnerable citizens need help in our community, and we as a society should help them. But we should plan it a little bit better. Like, by short-term, I mean, they go in, they get help, but they're constantly using. And one of the sad things that I've ever heard, the saddest things, is another user from Lower Town. I remember chatting with him about it and, you know, asking about, you know, his life and trying to learn about, you know, his situation. He said, well, he says, it's keeping me alive today, but I know I'm going to die of an overdose sometime. I'm going to die young, and I am going to die. And I remember thinking that was so sad. That he was using, you know, in a supervised area, so he was safe then, but he knew that at one point he wouldn't be, you know, and I thought, well, isn't there a longer term way that we can help these people as opposed to just keeping them alive one injection at a time?
2: And so what is the solution that you would like to see then?
3: Well, the solution has been, and something we've discussed with leaders, and in fact, most providers agree that it starts with housing. And by housing, I don't mean an apartment, a townhouse, a house. It means what they say is a room with a door that locks and access to a washroom. You know, and I think immediately, and I know we actually, Lower Town Community Association, worked with the diocese to start identifying properties. Like, one convent has been sold to the city now to help on short-term housing. And so it's really rolling up our sleeves and figuring out how can we provide small-scale housing outside of the city core with wraparound services.
2: But I guess, you know, what a lot of people will say, it's not either or. In the interim, while we're trying to get that built up, which it's not clearly enough right now, is there not some way to help the folks who are addicted to drugs and are concerned that they need help?
3: Well, what, you know, people keep saying, well, let's just keep going until. And, you know, when you have a short-term solution that's kind of working, you tend to become a little apathetic or lazy and maybe not urgently work another solution. We have to remember that we have families living around these sites, some of whom are frightened to go outside, who can't walk to school alone or have to take different routes because they're afraid. You know, we have discarded paraphernalia, even with the supervised sites, in people's yards, in parks and whatnot. And so we've created a system to help one group while actually hurting another. And then a number of businesses have had to leave. Steve's Music was one that we lost that, you know, that was there for 40 plus years, but right near the Sandy Hill site. And we have a daycare that closed near there, you know, that just couldn't operate because they had an overdose and a death on their front porch. So it's not working. That's the thing. It's not working, you know?
2: I mean, the concern that we're hearing, I hear your point, but I guess part of what I'm hearing from people who work in the sector is that if you close the sites, the problem will just be pushed even more into public. And you talk about all the neighbors and the businesses, they'll be more affected because of that. Do you not buy that?
3: Well, closing the site and fixing it with something else is what needs to be done. I don't like the idea that the sites are being closed and look at all the problems we're going to have now. Look at what you've caused by closing these sites. Well, that's just a terrible way of looking at it. Basically, you close the sites and you say, here's what we're doing. Right now, here's what we're doing. We've established 20 sites in the city or whatever, where we actually are providing some assistance because we know in the short term, we need to do something to help you.
2: And do you think Ontario is doing that? Do you think the provincial government
3: has? No, they're not. Yeah. It's terrible. It's terrible what they're doing. What they're doing is saying, oh, we don't like these sites. We're closing them. They weren't the right way to help these people in the first place, but this is not the right way to continue to not help them, if you
2: right.
3: know what I mean.
2: And so is it worth, if you've identified that the solution in the interim is not available to those who need it, is it still worth shutting down the sites then?
3: I would

0: say that I would declare a state of emergency for this, these vulnerable users who do need help. Keep them open and say, we've got 6 months to figure it out. You know, definitely. I don't want people dying on our watch. We have lost people who we know. I was working with a client at Shepherd's to establish a drop-in men's basketball league because they were looking for something to do in the mornings. And I was negotiating with the local community center. And then I was, you know, this guy was just so engaging and so great. And then I get a call and they said, Sylvie, sorry, he passed away last night of an overdose. Mm. You know, it hits you in the gut. This was a human being. He loved basketball, you know? And so, yeah, I say, keep them open for 6 months, but don't leave it as the solution, because you still have families and children who are suffering and businesses who are leaving. Let's figure it out.
1: I think that no one has ever wanted it to be the solution. They've wanted it to be part of a solution and not an either or. I think that's exactly part of what we've been hearing over and over.
0: Exactly. I think you're right. Yes.
1: So you would be okay with supervised consumption sites if all of those other things were also in place, or you think you wouldn't need them then?
0: I think it's a winding down process. You know, it's a figure it out, get small scale rooms in a small scale, meaning don't put 300 people in the shelter, right? Put people, 10 people in as an old residence, a former school. In fact, I'm meeting with the Catholic Diocese again on some surplus real estate they may have, because we're really, really trying to identify rooms for people. And then when you have people housed, you can actually, that's the first thing. And then you can offer wraparound services. And people say, well, that's expensive. Well, actually, I've been told by one of the leaders in one of the leaders of the shelters that there's enough money in the system to do it properly. It's just that we're kind of like dropping things here and there. And there's no systematic approach to saying, what do these people need in the long term and how can we help them properly?
1: You know, in the meantime, Ottawa's Medical Officer of Health says it will continue to distribute naloxone. Dr. Trevor Arneson says the city's coordinating with paramedics, police and public works to manage all of the impacts that there's people are anticipating is coming because of these site closures. So for your neighborhood like Lower Town, what do you want from the city once the sites close?
0: We have had naloxone clinics. You know, we encourage, I have two kits right here. We encourage people because, like I said, these are human beings and many times we know them. And so I think, but this again, reviving someone who's overdosed is a short term. Eventually somebody will not be there to revive them, you know? So how can we really get them off this vicious circle, the vicious cycle that they are in, which is one of addiction, where they actually need support, you know? And you go back to a shelter and sleep and you've got someone next to you who's in a mental health crisis. It's another person who's lost everything and just ends up there. And, you know, and so it's kind of like it's a no-win situation for them, you know. So it's sad. Yeah.
1: Okay. Sylvie Bigra, I appreciate your time this morning. Thank you for speaking with us.
0: You're welcome. Thanks for having me.
1: Sylvie Bigra is president of the Lower Town Community Association. We did request an interview with both Ontario Premier Ford and Health Minister Sylvia Jones, which were declined. In a statement, the Health Minister's office said, quote, instead of giving people tools to use harmful illegal drugs, our government is helping people break the tragic cycle of drug addiction by making record investments in more mental health and wraparound supports. The statement recaps how Ontario has opened 28 heart hubs in the province. The minister's office adds that, quote, all of Ontario's heart hubs are receiving up to four times more funding than drug injection sites, offering more comprehensive support to those who need it most. You're listening to Ottawa Morning here on CBC Radio 1. The time is 8:23. It's cloudy in the city and 21 degrees are high today, 25. And it looks as though we will see showers at points through the day and potentially also thunderstorms.

0: else is obsolete.
1: That's Everybody Wants to Be a Cat from the 1970 Disney film The Aristocats. If you're a cat lover, this next story is for you. For more than 10,000 years, cats prowled the periphery of human existence. Fast forward to today, and one quarter of Western households have a cat. So what changed? My next guest answers that question in a new book. Rod Phillips is a professor of history at Carleton University and the author of Cats, A History. Good morning to you.
2: Good morning.
1: Are you a cat person? You must have a cat.
2: Oh, well, actually, I had two cats that died last year.
1: Oh,
2: but, so I'm between cats.
1: Oh, you are.
2: But I will be getting cats shortly.
1: Yeah. Okay. Why did you want to write about cats? You must have a love then.
2: I love cats. And, you know, there's a tendency.

0: to write about the history of animals these days, but not cats. So there's lots of books on horses, dogs, and elephants, and so on. Cats have just fallen below the radar historically and even among historians. So I planned this as a retirement project, but I haven't retired yet. But COVID intervened. I couldn't get away to archives, so I decided to write this. Now I need a new retirement project.
1: Yeah, and you were interested in the fact that cats weren't always in the position they're in today next to our us, right? They used to live sort of on this periphery.
0: Right. I mean, as far as I can tell, cat owning, you know, I mean, as you said, 25% of roughly 25%, 30% of households in Western societies have cats. Cat owning on that level is really only since the after the Second World War. Like, it's very, very recent that people have adopted cats as pets like that. For most of their history, they've been outside, they've been street cats, or they've been cats that came into the house to deal with rodents, for example, and then went out again, but not treated as pets as such.
1: And so how did they evolve to become our friends? Well, are they our friends?
0: Well, I think they're our friends. For most of the history, people tolerated cats. They thought they were, you know, they were useful for dealing with the rodents, but they tolerated them as a kind of a necessary nuisance. And then for a long time, they were regarded as evil. They were associated with witches, with heresies. And cats have been tortured and killed. I mean, they're the most abused animal, but not for utilitarian purposes. So, I mean, we kill animals to eat them and so on. But just for the joy of torturing and killing animals, cats are the number one target. And if you look at Wikipedia, there's a Wikipedia page or entry on cat burning specifically. So, you know, they'd be thought of as either neutral or as evil. And then in the 1800s, there was all of a sudden a kind of a polarization on cats. And all of a sudden, you know, there was a group of people arguing that cats are as good as dogs.
1: Weren't they revered in some parts of the world for some time?
0: Yes, in Egypt. They were certainly well looked after. And actually, in Muslim societies, in Islam, cats are highly valued and dogs are thought to be to be dirty creatures, whereas in Christian societies it was the other way around.
1: Yeah, and how do people view cats now? Because there is always this debate on which is better, a cat or a dog, and one seems to really love you, the other one you're not sure sometimes.
0: Yeah, I mean, well, cats are just different animals, you know. I mean, people want cats to be dogs. That's the problem. And you know, we don't expect eagles to be sparrows, for example. But no, there are a lot of people who better. A third or 20, 25, 30% of people do not like cats. And when you ask, surveys ask how many people don't like dogs, it's around 5%.
1: Huh.
0: So there's, you know, people are still very polarized on cats. And I mean, I know, well, I've sometimes invited people to my place for dinner and they said they won't come because they're afraid of cats.
1: Afraid of cats.
0: Or they hate cats.
1: Right. That one seems more credible.
0: Yeah. Well, either. I mean, I don't get it, to be honest. I mean, cats don't do any harm. If they don't like you, they go away. If they're afraid of you, they'll go away. They won't attack you. There's the odd story.
1: Yeah.
0: But even if they do, it's a few scratch marks. It's not like a dog that can actually kill you.
1: Right.
0: Why
1: are they so memeable today? Like, why do people love talking and sharing videos? They're everywhere now. There are festivals dedicated to these videos.
0: Well, cats are very mysterious creatures, right? They're very unpredictable. Dogs tend to be much more predictable than cats. And if you look at cat videos, it's all based on the element of unpredictability and surprise. You don't know what the cat's going to do next.
1: And so who is this book for? Cat lovers or someone that you're hoping to get on board the cat train?
0: No, it's for, actually, it's a history. So, I mean, even if you don't like cats, you can read it as a history. You don't have to like Hitler to read a biography of Hitler. It's for cat lovers if they like, but it's for historians and for the general public just to understand, you know, how we've got to in our relationship with cats.
1: Yeah, it's evolved.
0: Absolutely evolved. Yeah.
1: Yeah, okay. Rod, thank you very much for dropping by.
0: Okay, my pleasure.
1: Rod Phillips is a professor of history at Carleton University and author of the new book, Cats, A History. And Doug is back to tell us what's happening on the roads.
2: I hope there's a section in there about cats sitting on glass tables. because that's one of my favorite things to look at on the internet. Eastbound 417 heavy from Holly Acres into just the other side of Pinecrest there, heading into the construction zone, and busy afterwards as well from just before Woodruff all the way into Parkdale because the lane reduction's there too. Westbound 417 busy approaching the construction zone as you're going just after Maitland through Woodruff, slow. A lot of folks are taking Carling. It's busy there in Crystal Beach. It's also heavy from

0: well, Bayshore all the way into the Kissimmee Meacan because of an earlier collision there. The intersection of Baseline and Greenbank is slow because of construction. Hunt Club is backed up eastbound at Greenbank, again at Woodruff, and it's busy as well in Billings Bridge, both directions on Riverside Drive because of construction. Westbound 417 slow from the split right to Nicholas. I'm back after David's newscast.
1: Okay, thanks very much, Doug, and the time is 8:30.
2: This is CBC News. Good morning. It's cloudy and 21 degrees. I'm David Giroux, and here's the latest from the CBC Ottawa newsroom. Ottawa's last supervised drug consumption sites closed this week as provincial funding runs out. Drug users are worried about how they'll cope, and social service agencies are feeling a sense of dread. Arthur White Crummie reports.
3: Barry Fife says Sandy Hill Community Health Center has saved him from overdosing. He uses drugs there about once or twice a day under medical supervision.
4: And I know there's a couple of times they've had to step in and save my life.
3: But the center's supervised consumption site is closing for good on Friday at 6 p.m., and he thinks most everyone is going to regret it.
4: I think the city and people in it will be begging for the services to come back because there's going to be a lot of overdoses and a lot of people dying, unfortunately.
3: The province says its decision to cut funding will help break the cycle of addiction as it invests hundreds of millions of dollars into treatment instead, including two new centers in Ottawa. But Fife says the drugs aren't going away, and neither will the problems.
4: And it'll be out in the open where everyone can see.
3: Social service agencies are bracing for the closures, not only at Sandy Hill, but at the trailer at Shepherds of Good Hope. Peter Tilley of the Ottawa Mission says many of his clients rely on that site.
5: Well, that's not going to happen now, so where will those people be injecting? In a back parking lot here?
3: John Heckbert of Operation Come Home works with at-risk youth, and he too worries about a rise in overdoses.
6: I think the majority of us in the sector are pretty apprehensive about what's going to happen with the closure of the safe consumption site.
3: Sandy Hill Community Health Center will still offer clean needles and pipes and drop-in outreach and primary care services. Arthur White Crummie, CBC News, Ottawa.
2: The city has decided to temporarily close Lalonde Conservation Park in Orleans and install trail cameras after a team was attacked by a coyote there last week. It says the closure will allow it to coordinate its response efforts with provincial authorities, wildlife experts, and partner organizations. Matthew Cooper has more.
7: For 2 months, there have been signs warning residents about the presence of coyotes at Lalonde Conservation Park. Dog walker Rainer Buttet avoids the wooded area.
8: For now, I mean, the coyotes have their nests there. I don't want to, you know, take away more than we probably already have.
7: The city says a teen being injured in a coyote attack last week is an escalation and that it's exploring options given the public health risk. It declined to provide an interview.
9: It seems at face value that it's a predatory interaction, but in fact, if you look at the ulterior motive, it's really to protect the den site.
7: And so Dennis Murray is Canada Research Chair in Integrated Wildlife Conservation at Trent University. He says the behavior may pass given enough time and space.
9: This might actually just be a transient behavior where these animals are going to protect the den site aggressively for the next few weeks until the pups are fully weaned.
7: Murray says there are occasions where coyotes are undeterred by human presence and target pets even on leash, and euthanasia becomes necessary. That's rare considering the close quarters coyotes share with humans. In Ottawa, there have been 4 reported instances of humans being attacked by coyotes and 5 cases of euthanized coyotes since 2014. The city says it's working with Coyote Watch Canada on its response, and it's following the wildlife management strategy. Matthew Kupfer, CBC News, Ottawa.
2: As the use of physical cash continues to dwindle, some worry about how that's affecting young people's financial literacy. Gen Zs, but especially Gen Alphas, have grown up in an era where the digitization of money continues to evolve. University of Ottawa students are preparing the students coming after them for how to best navigate that. Emma Weller has more.
10: Alejandro Duga sits front row of his grade 12 class asking students from U Ottawa about all things money. They were at St. Francis Xavier Catholic High School presenting on behalf of Penny Drops. It's a student-run nonprofit who teach youth across the country about financial literacy. Ali Mawson was another student listening in.
11: I learned more today than I've ever learned in any of the math classes for this kind of stuff.
10: The presentations touch on filing taxes, home ownership, and budgeting. That's a big reason why teacher Bridget Berry had the university students in to teach how to manage money in a world of tapping.
12: Because it's digital, they don't see it happening. And so making sure they understand all that invisible magic that's happening with their money is really important.
10: Berry says in the Ontario University curriculum, not a lot about budget.

0: budgeting is included. In college courses, there's more. Shree Mather leads the U Ottawa Penny Drops chapter.
1: All these fundamentals are kind of brushed over, especially I think in our general school system or just I think as a society altogether. So we just aim to bridge this gap.
0: The province says high school students will soon need to pass a financial literacy test in order to graduate. Emma Weller, CBC News, Ottawa.
2: The Ontario Provincial Police have arrested an 18-year-old man for first-degree murder in the death of OPP Constable Tarun Bali. It happened yesterday afternoon southeast of the town of Hearst. Police were allegedly trying to arrest the suspect who had escaped from a hospital where he was being assessed under the Mental Health Act. The accused allegedly hit Constable Bali with a car and the officer died from those injuries. OPP Commissioner Thomas Carrick shared that information in an update last night in Hearst. He says this is a big loss for the police force.
3: Described as a team player, a dedicated officer, extremely, extremely competent, a crime fighter, but somebody also compassionate for community, who supported victims and would do anything for the community that he served and the officers that he served alongside.
2: Constable Bali was with the OPP for 2.5 years. He was 29 years old. And that's your CBC News. Now here's Doug with one last look at your morning traffic.
4: Thank you, David. Well, it's quite heavy on the 417 and just coming in from the West End in general, all the routes there. So the eastbound 417 slow from Holly Acres right into, well, to the construction zone, but it stays slow all the way into Island Park Drive afterwards. The westbound 417 also busy approaching the construction zone. So from just after Maitland right into at IKEA, so beyond Woodruff. Eastbound Carling slow from Crystal Beach all the way into the Kitsibamekan. Same thing with Richmond Road. It's awful from like Holly Acres just east of Bell's Corners, the Queensbury Carlton Hospital all the way into to Carling as well. So nasty there. Hunt Club backed up eastbound at Green Bank and again at Woodruff. I'm back this afternoon.
0: Okay, Doug, thanks very much. Thanks for listening. We'll be back tomorrow. The Current is coming up next.

0: they straight up set this wording to him that you must take care of these guys. If you don't support these two guys in the team, then we will tell you who Lawrence Bishnoi is. Obviously, that was very scary for him.
1: People's houses shot up in broad daylight. Alleged match fixing. Ties to organized crime. Threats, corruption, and intimidation. Cricket is one of the most popular pastimes on the planet. Now the sports organizing body here, Cricket Canada, is in turmoil. And its funding has been frozen after an explosive CBC investigation. The Fifth Estate's Stephen D'Souza is here with the latest coming up in 30 minutes. Also this morning, for decades, the New York Knicks have been the laughingstock of the NBA. That was then. Coming up, how a magical playoff run has lit up a city, brought people together, and made Donald Trump the villain. And later,
2: I'm being conditioned by these stupid phones and these devices, okay? That's a fact. So I know my attention span is very and it's not good. It's not good for people, and it's not good for relationships.
1: It is no secret that your phone and social media in particular have shortened our attention spans. That should be the least of our concerns, says Cal Newport. In an hour, the best-selling author on why he believes we are losing our ability to think, and why he says we need an exercise regime for our brains, like a workout to keep heart attacks at bay. But we begin with the death of a New Brunswick woman with dementia and a system that authorities say let her and other seniors down. Good morning. I'm Matt Galloway, and this is The Current. Caring for a loved one with dementia can be a grueling and heartbreaking task, and finding help can often seem impossible. Limited spots in care homes mean that long wait times are in front of you, or finding imperfect alternatives or going it alone can often seem like the best way forward. There are not enough workers in the field, and the ones who are there are stretched thin and burnt out, and the consequences of that strained system can turn deadly. In December, in Laval, Quebec, an 88-year-old woman was found dead outside of her senior's residence. And this month, New Brunswick's advocate, Kelly Lamrock, released a report following an investigation into the death of a senior in care in that province. Identified only as Alice, the woman had dementia and wandered out onto the street from her provincial care home multiple times. The last time she walked out, she died. Sarah Wagner is New Brunswick's deputy advocate. She is in Frederick.

0: Bickton. Sarah, good morning.
1: Good morning.
0: This report says Alice was one of us. What exactly happened to her?
1: It's a tragic story, really, Matt. And I wish I could say that Alice's circumstances were extraordinary, but really, they're quite an ordinary aging trajectory in our province. Alice was a wife, a mother, a grandmother, a retiree, a community volunteer. But when she developed dementia as she was aging and moved into a special care home, her condition started to develop and she started to wander outdoors. And family, staff, medical professionals all put several warnings in front of our system that her needs far exceeded what the special care home could provide. These warnings were well documented, signaling that she needed to be moved to a placement with higher level of care, memory care, nursing home placement. And despite those warnings, on the 12th time that she left her special care home, she died.
0: This was a provincial special care home?
1: It was a provincial special care home. So our special care home system is different than our nursing home care system. Again, it offers more support around daily living tasks, bathing, dressing, medication. But where our nursing home care is, again, that 24/7 support with nursing staff on site, as long as we also have memory care as well.
0: How was she able to wander out of that home 12 times?
1: Well, again, the special care home are more small scale. They did not have the appropriate staffing ratio or resources to provide the type of care that Alice required. And I think that this story is incredibly reflective of the deep cracks in our long-term care system and the risks if we do not change our processes immediately for better escalation.
0: Again, though, and I know that the report looked at this as a systemic failure, not an individual failure of those who worked in the care home, but this wasn't somebody who walked out of a home 1, 2, 3, 4, 5 times. This is 12 times.
1: Mm-hmm. 12 times.
0: How is something like that possible?
1: 12 times. And what I can say is those on the front lines were devastated. And again, the capacity of that care home, again, when you look at a memory care nursing home, they have specialized trained staff, nursing on site. They also have special locking systems within the building to ensure that people cannot wander. This special care home would not be equipped with those types of resources. So as they documented, as they should, each time Alice vacated the premises, where were escalation from our government authorities to ensure supplementary resources were put in place while she was on the wait list for one reassessment, which took over a month at that time. But then when she was finally placed on the nursing home list, there was no expedited escalation of her case. Wait times in our province on average are over 5 months at best.
0: In the report into this, the advocate for New Brunswick, Kelly Lamrock, wrote, "The rules and the culture that place higher value upon compliance over compassion or common sense live on." What did the advocate mean by that?
1: It means that we have a culture that prioritizes compliance and procedure versus the immediate outcome for vulnerable citizens. And what we will see is as people age, we're not looking outside of the box of what our immediate escalation that we could do that's outside of the programs that we administer. What is better coordination to effectively work with family service providers and those decision makers to deploy resources in a timely fashion? And most importantly, what's stronger accountability? And this is not just accountability to administering the rules as they should be deployed, but more so accountability to the department in terms of the outcomes of the people they serve.
0: I guess part of this is about how something like this broadly happens. Again, in the report, it said there were some, and you hinted at this, there were some who were on the front lines who were pleading for help, others who just kept moving the file along the bureaucratic conveyor belt. And so how does, systemically, I think there are people who are listening who wonder how a system operates like that, how that bureaucratic conveyor belt could leave somebody vulnerable.
1: Absolutely. I think that we are in a place where it's been okay to think the system is at capacity. We need more bricks and mortar beds, quote unquote. But what we're not doing is instead of, and I heard a great line recently, we need less focus on red ribbon cutting for bricks and mortar building and more time looking at red tape reduction. And that is looking at what are all the reasonable alternatives that could be explored for enhanced home care or community-based options. Have those been explored and more importantly, documented by social development? What are we doing to input immediate escalation of needs versus just being okay with these long wait times or placing people in hospitals?
0: I need to let you go, but is your sense in the wake of this that that focus will shift from compliance to common sense?
1: That is the hope. That is the goal. And certainly we're seeing strong response and discussion happening at the provincial level is what can we do in the now, today, so that, again, we are supporting those currently in the system, but also planning for our future system.
0: Sarah, good to speak with you. Thank you very much.
1: Thank you so much.
0: Sarah Wagner is New Brunswick's deputy advocate. She was in Fredericton, New Brunswick this morning. Margot McWhirter is a registered occupational therapist, founder of Inclusive Aging. She helps seniors and their families navigate the system and finding appropriate care. And she's with me in our Toronto studio. Good morning.
2: Good morning.
0: For people who are trying to get a senior with dementia into care, what are they up against right now in this country?
2: Much as Sarah Wagner described in New Brunswick and Atlantic Canada, we see similar or identical problems and issues here in Ontario. Not only is there a lack of beds and extensive wait lists, there's also challenges in terms of supporting both people living with dementia and their families to even navigate the process of getting on a wait list and exploring what their options are.
0: What does that process look like? I think for people who are outside of this, they don't have any experience with this until suddenly they are confronted with the reality that this is what they need to do, that a loved one needs to find care and they're trying to figure out where to go. So what is that like?
2: Yeah. So in Ontario, long-term care home beds and homes themselves, so they're provincially regulated, licensed, and subsidized by the Ministry of Health. So for families that are looking to waitlist their loved one, they are going to contact Ontario Health at Home, which is a government home care program, to initiate an application or an assessment for application. And then they are going to, you know, be waiting, you know, often months and sometimes years in order to get a bed. And all of the crisis and the angst around needing help now, but being then told to wait and basically figure it out with minimal supports from government and from subsidized systems is incredibly challenging.
0: What does that mean, figure it out?
2: It literally means, you know, figure out how you can cobble together some help, maybe from home care, government funded, but also looking at private options, or maybe some family members are leaving the workplace in order to care for their older loved ones.
0: And the private options are expensive, right?
2: They are.
0: We're talking about a lot of money here.
2: Absolutely.
0: Which requires sacrifice and hard conversations about how you're going to fund such a thing.
2: Mm-hmm.
0: How often is it that families are able to get the care that they need for their loved one?
2: The care is there, but it does require that sacrifice and that financial investment, as well as the mental load. Currently, our experience, my experience in helping families navigate, is that there are long-term care beds available for people in crisis. The challenge is there are thousands of Ontarians in crisis waiting for long-term care.
0: Which is a familiar story right across this country.
2: Absolutely.
0: What is the... In speaking with Sarah, she's talking about this being a systemic issue. Is this a systemic failure? How would you characterize how the system works.
2: Yes, I agree with everything that Sarah said. It's absolutely systemic. And part of the challenge that I've seen over my career is that people within the system who are often tasked with the responsibility of delivering good quality care often don't have the authority to influence the change that's needed.
0: But one of the most harrowing things about this story

0: worry of Alice, I think, for people who are listening, is that they worry that their loved one's going to end up on this bureaucratic conveyor belt.
1: Mm-hmm.
0: It's remarkable language for the advocate to use. How do they go? How do they go about avoiding that? How do they address that?
1: Yes. So I think the important point that you mentioned around that conveyor belt, it's connecting with a patient navigator, which is a bit of a technical term. But the idea is that the focus is on the person and the family, as opposed to a system navigator, which does tend to put people on a conveyor.
0: I mean, it says something, and I'm not suggesting that it's important that you're doing this work. But it says something that your work needs to exist, that we need to actually have somebody like you to hire you, presumably, so that you can help us navigate this system so I can figure out where my loved one is going to be in best care.
1: Yeah, it shouldn't be this hard. I shouldn't need to do this work. I'm grateful for the opportunity to do it and to have the skill and experience, but it shouldn't be this hard.
0: So if someone's listening and they're trying to figure out how they go about navigating the system, maybe they're in it now, maybe they're worried. We have an aging population. This is coming down the road.
1: Mm-hmm.
0: What do you say to them?
1: Absolutely know that you're not alone, that what you are experiencing is being experienced by others, but it is unique to you and your family.
0: And practically, what can they do right in this moment?
1: So first things first, reach out to Ontario Health at Home in order to find out what government subsidized tax dollar funded services are available. And then if need be, look for a patient navigator, an elder care navigator, which like myself would be part of the private funded system.
0: How busy are you in this work?
1: Very busy.
0: Really?
1: Yes.
0: And when people come to you, what sort of state are they in? Have they tried to go through the system already and they're frustrated and chewed up, or are they coming at you thinking, we know we're going to need somebody, we need to get you on side?
1: Yes. Both the system and the families I work with are highly reactive. So they're in crisis mode. They're overwhelmed. They're stressed. There may be family relation strife, and one person being responsible for navigating or managing the help, but they're desperate.
0: It's really hard. Just the last point on this. Is your sense, I mentioned the aging population, that this will get worse before, if it gets better?
1: Yes, we know this. This is not new information. This is not a surprise. We need to fix this now.
0: Margo, thank you.
1: Thank you.
0: Margo McWhorter is a registered occupational therapist, founder of Inclusive Aging. She was with me here in our Toronto studio. As I mentioned, this is a story that goes right across this country. We've been talking about New Brunswick, Ontario. Dan Levitt is a seniors advocate for British Columbia. He is in Seychelles, British Columbia. Dan, good morning to you.
2: Good morning, Matt.
0: How worried are you that seniors with dementia in your province are just as vulnerable as the seniors we've been hearing elsewhere in the country?
2: Well, I'm very concerned. And the report released by my colleagues in New Brunswick highlights this issue. And my thoughts are going to the loved ones and the senior who passed. The overall theme of the recommendations in the report are too often, we hear about this in British Columbia and right across the country. The focus is on funding or the process for seniors care and not enough emphasis on the results of well-being for seniors themselves. And there's lots of talk of what's being done, but we need more emphasis on holding systems and agencies to account for what's needed right across the board when we look at seniors in BC and Canada.
0: Let's take a look at that need. Almost a year ago, you flagged the large and shortage of long-term care beds for seniors in British Columbia. The provincial average wait time list has grown by something like, 98% or something like that?
2: Yeah, so when we look at the number of people on our provincial wait list, we've seen almost a 200% increase. Last year, there were 7,000 people on the wait list. Currently, the current numbers are almost 8,000 people, and they used to wait just 6 years ago, 5 months. Now they're waiting 10 months, and others are trying to manage this situation at home in situations that are no longer safe or sustainable. And that's putting more pressure on the hospitals where beds are used by people who could be better cared for at home or in long-term care. And the burden's being placed on family caregivers. And they're under significant physical, emotional, and financial strain.
0: By 2036, the shortage of long-term care beds in your province alone will be 16,000. Is that right?
2: Yeah, we're going to need 16,000 beds. We're currently short 2,000. We'll be short 7,000 in 5 years. And there's no provincial plan past 2030. And so by 2036, we're going to need an additional 16,000 beds just to keep up with the current demand.
0: What do people do

0: while they're on the wait list? Margot talked a little bit about this, and we heard this from Sarah as well. What are people doing while they are waiting?
1: Well, many seniors and their caregivers are right on the brink. They've been on this journey for far too long, not getting enough support. It affects them tremendously. And for some of them, there's no light at the end of the tunnel because they don't hear enough information about how long they're going to have to wait. And when that bed becomes available, they have a short period of time to place their loved one there. And it's often in the community or a town where they have to drive to go visit their family member. Mm.
0: The BC government had pledged to build 5,400 long-term care beds, and the plans were actually in the works for new facilities in communities across the province. And then the premier, David Eby, put those plans on hold. The language that the province used was that the initiative was being repaced. What did that tell you? Repacing.
1: When I saw this in the budget lockup, I was very concerned and upset to, frankly, hear that seniors care was being put on the shelf. And currently those projects have been canceled as they recalibrate what the design guidelines look like and try to bring the cost down to make them more affordable at a time when there's significant pressure on the provincial budget. But this is putting the pressure on a system that already has a very long wait list and that's only going to get longer as our aging demographic arrives on our shores. Now's not the time to be slowing down the building of long-term care in our province. We need to see a concerted effort to have a provincial plan for long-term care. We must see those projects in next year's budget, and we must see a provincial plan to make sure the infrastructure's need is built and there for an aging demographic when the need arises.
0: Each province has its own healthcare system, but broadly, if we're talking about this as a national issue, what are you most concerned about? Because the stories from New Brunswick and Ontario and BC, I'm sure, are familiar to people in Saskatchewan and in Manitoba and in Newfoundland and beyond. What are you most concerned about?
1: Well, first of all, seniors care generally doesn't fall within the Canada Health Act, and each province, as you mentioned, does it slightly differently. And the story that we heard out of New Brunswick with Alice and the story that you mentioned at the top of the segment, those are far too common. We have an information referral line in our office. We hear about these kinds of stories all the time, and we're going to hear more stories like that unless we build that infrastructure that's needed, both in the communities where seniors live, so more overnight respite care, more adult day programs, more affordable home support, and certainly more options for long-term care and assisted living and supportive housing. It's going to be needed right across Canada, whether you're living in metropolitan cities or in rural and remote Canada.
0: I have to let you go, but is your sense, and maybe you know the repacing speaks to that, but is your sense that governments are taking this on with the urgency that is demanded?
1: Well, we have to be treating seniors just like we do other health conditions and other populations, and ensuring that system is there and things like access to those no medications that are available for people who have dementia. They're very promising, but we've got to make sure that infrastructure is there for all Canadians.
0: Dan, good to speak with you. Thank you very much.
1: Anytime, Matt.
0: Dan Levitt is the BC senior advocate. He was in Seychelles, British Columbia. This is, as I said, a national story and a familiar one and an unsettling one for so many people. We'd love to hear from you and your experience in terms of trying to find appropriate long-term care for your loved ones or yourself. You can email us, thecurrent@cbc.ca. Your CBC News is next. Then,
2: Cricket Canada right now is governed by the people who wants to capture this for power. It's not about the game. Not at all.
0: Cricket is the second most watched sport in the world. Canadian cricket matches currently closed to spectators due to security concerns. We're going to talk about corruption, crime, violence, and a CBC investigation through the Fifth Estate that has put the spotlight on this sport. That's coming up in 6 minutes here in The Current. Stay with us.
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3: 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Coming up in an hour, it's Q.
6: You might have soccer on your mind with the World Cup starting later this week. Boy Wonder, one of the most

0: successful Canadian producers ever, has teamed up with Canada Soccer to put together folks like City in Color, Nelly Furtado, and Alessia Cara to make maybe the most Canadian record ever.
1: This is CBC News. Good morning. It's cloudy and 21 degrees. I'm David Giroux, and here's the latest from the CBC Ottawa newsroom. Thousands of families in Ontario continue to be stuck on childcare wait lists 5 years after the federal government's $10 a day daycare program was launched. Daycare managers and advocates say the biggest issue is staff shortages, and there are licensed spaces remaining unused as a result. The province says it's working on improving working conditions for early childhood educators, but as Talia Ricci reports, many worry the program will continue to get worse before that happens.
2: And I had this dream to work with children.
3: To Nguyen trained as an early childhood educator, but quit soon into their career due to working conditions.
2: Maybe one day when ECEs actually have decent work, decent pay, paid sick days, benefits and pension, then I will find myself in a position where I could enter the field.
3: Daycare operators say staff shortages are contributing to the province's childcare wait lists. Eva Laxson with the neighborhood group says despite their daycares offering higher pay and benefits, the organization is still struggling.
4: We are more than half full, and we have space to kind of accommodate more. We've got about 130 people on the wait list, but we're short staffed.
3: In 2023, the Ministry of Education launched a strategy to improve the recruitment and retention of ECEs, which includes higher wages, better working conditions, and career development. But those working on the front lines say wages and job security still aren't meeting the needs of everyone in the sector. Ontario's Auditor General says a follow-up audit next year will assess the ministry's progress. Talia Ricci, CBC News, Toronto.
1: The Ontario Provincial Police have arrested an 18-year-old man for first-degree murder in the death of OPP Constable Taran Bali. It happened yesterday afternoon southeast of the town of Hearst. Police were allegedly trying to arrest the suspect who had escaped from a hospital where he was being assessed under the Mental Health Act. The accused allegedly hit Constable Bali with a car, and the officer died from those injuries. OPP Commissioner Thomas Carrick shared that information on an update last night in Hearst. He says it's a big loss for the police force.
5: Described as a team player, a dedicated officer, extremely, extremely competent, a crime fighter, but somebody also compassionate for community, who supported victims and would do anything for the community that he served and the officers that he served alongside.
1: Constable Bally was with the OPP for 2.5 years. He was 29 years old. The U.S. and Iran are exchanging fire in the most serious escalation of violence since the start of April's ceasefire. It comes as the U.S. retaliates for Tehran's downing of American military helicopter near the Strait of Hormuz. Crystal Gomansing has more.
6: More images of missiles launched, released by Iran as Kuwait, Bahrain, and Jordan were attacked early in the morning. The strikes on U.S. bases in the Persian Gulf also included the use of drones. This new round of tit-for-tat strikes followed the downing of a U.S. Apache helicopter near the Strait of Hormuz Monday. The U.S. retaliation lasted for more than 3 hours, hitting air defenses, ground control stations, and surveillance radar sites, according to U.S. Central Command. Former Department of War Chief of Staff Darren Selnick says the strikes were measured. Future strikes may not be.
7: I think the president eventually is going to do a much bigger kinetic military strike, but that's going to be his option. We shall see.
6: While he acknowledges the war is unpopular in the U.S., he says strong military actions, either alone or with Israel, could end the stalemate. Crystal Gomansing, CBC News, Jerusalem.
1: The world has just experienced the second hottest month of May on record. That's the word from climatologists in Europe. The Copernicus Climate Change Service says the average global temperature last month was 1.42 degrees Celsius above the average in 19th century pre-industrial times. Scientists attribute it to a severe heat wave in Europe and the developing El Nino weather pattern. The hottest May was recorded in 2024. And that's your CBC News. Now here's your forecast for Ottawa. Cloudy with some showers today, about 15 to 25 millimeters of rain expected and a high of 25. Those showers should end near midnight, then it's going to be mainly cloudy, a low of 20 degrees overnight. Tomorrow, mainly cloudy with a 40% chance of showers in the afternoon.

0: state recently revealed a string of serious allegations against former officials from Cricket Canada. They include match fixing, interference by organized crime, and corruption. Last week, shots were fired at the house of Cricket Canada's president, Arvinder Khosa, the second time that's happened in as many months. Last Monday, the International Cricket Council announced it had suspended Cricket Canada and taken over its finances due to what they called serious breaches of its membership obligations. Stephen D'Souza is a co-host for The Fifth Estate. He has been reporting on this and joins us now. Stephen, good morning.
1: Good morning, Matt.
0: What do we know about why all of these tickets were cancelled and nobody will be able to watch Canada try to qualify for the Cricket World Cup?
1: So this event involves three countries, the US, Canada, and the Netherlands. And from a source, we were told that the Dutch actually expressed concerns about their safety playing here. We also know that the International Cricket Council had been considering this move for a few days. And we believe it's partly a concern about some of the allegations that we've been bringing up in our investigation, which involves organized crime having some sort of influence around Cricket Canada. There's also been a fear about the potential for match fixing. And I think the fear is that having people on the grounds could lead to people at the event trying to attempt to influence the matches. Mm-hmm. But the thing is, Matt, we never actually got an official reason because the ICC never actually put out a statement, the International Cricket Council, mm-hmm. and they never responded to our attempts to get any information.
0: And this comes after the ICC, the International Cricket Council, announced those sanctions against Cricket Canada, right?
1: That's right, yeah. And I mean, that was a long time coming, and I know we only have a few minutes here. I don't want to take up the entire show going through the pretty much 2 years of chaos, corruption, mismanagement. You know, the Cricket Canada had these issues that have really gone unchecked for so long that it kind of reached a breaking point. And our documentary in April kind of shed a light on some of these issues, but I'll just go through a list of some of them just to give you a sense of the turmoil that Cricket Canada was going through. There were allegations of match fixing by a former national team coach against the president, the CEO, and a board member of Cricket Canada. They all denied the allegations. There was another former national coach, one who many felt brought respectability to the program and actually made Canada competitive on the world stage. He was fired, and he says it's because he wouldn't allow interference from similar people on the board. That's currently going through a legal process now. There was a controversy around the appointment of the CEO. The board basically handed the job to a fellow board member who they all knew was about to be charged with theft and fraud for his time running a cricket league in Calgary. Mm-hmm. He denies those allegations and he's set to go to trial later this year. And there's also financial problems. For more than a decade, Cricket Canada was misfiling its financial statements with the federal government. And then they're also filing misleading financial reports to the ICC, which is actually the body that gives them most of their revenue. Cricket Canada has been embroiled in nasty battles with the provincial cricket associations. They went to court in BC. The provincial bodies took Cricket Canada to court in BC. And the judge, when he ruled on this case, really summed up the dysfunction. He said it was an organization engaged in multiple civil wars and squabbles fueled by egos and ambitions. And it was so bad, he almost considered bringing a receiver in to take over the organization. But instead, he ordered a special meeting in which the entire leadership of Cricket Canada was overhauled. And in all of this, Matt, the players were the ones paying the price. Mm-hmm. There was issues over pay and their contracts. And, you know, the national team's performance suffered and the organization's reputation has taken a massive hit.
0: All of this plus links to organized crime as well?
1: Yeah, and so in our investigation, when we started it, we were looking into those allegations of match fixing and corruption, and we came across something we never expected as we started digging and talking to people, which was that people were afraid to talk to us. And the fear came from threats that people in the cricket world were getting from people who claimed to be representing organized crime, specifically the Bishnoi Gang, which, you know, an Indian-based organization that's been declared a terrorist entity in Canada. And there was an incident where a former high-level official at Cricket Canada had his home shot at. It was an attempted extortion. There was another incident where two local players in BC threatened a national team player, claiming they represented the Bishnoi Gang. And they basically told him, allegedly, to support the rise of certain players on the national team. And one of the people that they were told that he was told he had to support would later become Canada's captain, Dilpreet Bajwa. And it appears the goal, at least from what our investigation, the sense we're getting, is that these sort of outside influences wanted to choose the players that were going to be on the national team. So it appears that they could use these players to influence and fix matches down the road.
0: The match fixing is such

0: such a toxic thing to introduce. This is one of the most popular sports in the world. And you go to a cricket match believing that things are on the up and up, that the teams are taking the pitch and playing a match against each other. And the winner will be determined by who is better on that pitch. What did you hear about why the system is so vulnerable to something like match fixing, where people could try to throw a match?
1: Yeah, and it's interesting because we learned a bit of the nuance about match fixing, which isn't always about throwing the entire match. There's things called spot fixing or session fixing, where they're only affecting a certain portion of the game or a small part of the game. So if we think about baseball, think about, you know, a Blue Jays pitcher. If you knew that in the fifth inning he was going to throw a wild pitch to the second batter, you know, and you were able to bet on that. So there's things like that. It doesn't necessarily impact the entire game. Mm. But it certainly takes away from the credibility of what's happening on the field. And, you know, one of the things we learned was in February at the World Cup, that captain, Dilpreet Bajwa, he was involved in an incident where he threw a no-ball, which is sort of an illegal delivery, but it's often flagged as spot fixing. And he's now under investigation by the ICC's anti-corruption unit and was interviewed and had his phone searched. And so, you know, there's a lot of things, and we of course asked him for comment, and he never got back to us. But it's really a case where cricket has had a long, sort of long and sad history when it comes to match fixing, and it's happened at the high levels with a lot of pretty much every country that plays cricket internationally. But it's happened less so for the big countries in recent years because there's been a lot of sort of legitimate money that's come in, and players are paid very well. And so when players are paid well, there's less incentive for them to be influenced by outside forces. But so what's happened is a lot of organized crime has turned to smaller countries, and smaller relatively speaking in terms of talent level and money. So smaller countries like Canada, where the players are more susceptible to these sort of offers because they're not getting paid full time to play cricket. And I talked to a man named Devesh Shankar, who is an independent cricket journalist, and he talked about what happens when players are not paid a salary that they can survive on.
2: There are two things can happen. One thing is they have to go and do other jobs, part-time jobs, which is also not very well paid. And when the players are not well paid, there is a opportunity for the corruption to get in. And that's why we are hearing in associate country that a lot of players are getting bribed for spot fixing. So this is also one of the risks we are taking by not paying our players or compensating them enough.
0: Stephen, you mentioned some of the violence that has surrounded this and people's houses being shot up. Last month, a man in Surrey, British Columbia, with alleged ties to the Bishnoi gang and Cricket Canada was killed in a targeted shooting. Late last week, the president of Cricket Canada's house was shot at for the second time. How are people who are in this game reacting to this violence?
1: There's a lot of fear, a lot of confusion going on right now. I mean, our documentary had allegations against the president that he was tied to some of those people claiming to be members of the Bishnoi gang. But that didn't deter people from electing him as the president, even though they knew of these allegations prior to the meeting where he was elected. We also know that he's connected to that man that was killed last month, who was allegedly a key figure in the Bishnoi gang. And so the president, of course, has denied any involvement with organized crime or match fixing, but there are some people who simply, especially at the higher levels and the administrative levels, just refuse to believe that things are as bad as we've been reporting and just want to try to continue as normal. But then there are a lot of others who have just sort of lost hope and felt that there's nowhere left to go now in the sport and kind of feel lost, I think, when they see this, and just really, really despondent with the state of the game.
0: In some ways, international cricket authorities, the ICC, has taken the keys away from Cricket Canada. What does Cricket Canada say it's doing to address these allegations?
1: So before the ICC took over, Cricket Canada had just undergone a leadership change. They just had an annual general meeting, and they had voted in new leadership. The president, Arvinder Khosla, became president. And Cricket Canada said they were undergoing a number of corrective steps. They actually created this independent committee with an outsider, a former athlete turned sports lawyer named Dasha Paragovida, and they gave them a timeline for making recommendations. But the thing is, we've seen this kind of thing before where, and I don't want to sound too cynical, but Cricket Canada will put out a very well-worded, professional-sounding statement saying it's doing all the right things, but then it never really backs it up. Mm. The key here now is that they do have

0: a new board in place. And so there is a feeling in the cricket world that people should give them some time to actually try to right the ship. The problem is, of course, as you mentioned, is the ICC is technically running things. Yeah. So they've given Cricket and Canada conditions to meet for reinstatement, and they'll be monitoring those. But again, one of the problems here is that there's not a lot of transparency from Cricket Canada, or especially from the ICC. So we don't know what those conditions are, and we don't really know what the timeline is.
1: It's interesting. You read about this story. Your reporting has gone all over the world. And so you read about these headlines in international journalistic outlets as well. What has this done to the reputation of Canada within the cricket world?
0: Yeah, it's taken a major hit. And it's interesting, too, because Canada not too long ago was seen as an emerging power, and that it was on the up and up and ready to take on some of the big countries in cricket. But all of that seems like a mirage right now. And everything that we've been talking about has really set the country back. And I spoke with a man named Derek Pereira, who used to play for the national team and now runs a cricket association here in Ontario. And I asked him about that very question. Take a listen to what he said.
2: Commercially, it puts us in a bad position to sell the organization, to sell the sport. And then overall, I mean, you know, I do have friends from around the world that are involved in cricket within their countries, and it's almost like become a laughing stock. You know, I get sent, you know, memes with, you know, Cricket Canada, and it doesn't express really what's happening here, especially at the grassroots and the local level. There's some amazing cricketers here in Canada that deserve better.
1: Just finally end with that, the grassroots and the local level. You and I are both in the Greater Toronto Area, and there was a story a few years ago of municipalities that were converting baseball diamonds into cricket pitches because so many people wanted to play cricket. This is a sport that young people across the country are getting involved in. What does a cloud like this hanging over the sport mean for those players at the grassroots level?
0: Well, you have a lot of parents now who are wondering whether they should be putting their kid in cricket or whether they should be spending the money they are for a sport where it's not about how good your child is. It's how, it's who they know, or do they need to have connections to gangsters to succeed in the sport? And so we've heard from local officials that, you know, parents are concerned about this. And, you know, I use the analogy of where soccer is in Canada right now. You know, the World Cup's beginning this week, and look at how well Canada's doing on the international stage in soccer. Administration levels cleaned up there and really helped take that energy at the grassroots and convert it to talent and success on the world stage. And I think that could happen with cricket. There is such a grassroots surge in the game. There is so much talent in all of these fields when you drive around the city and seeing these players playing, but they're being shortchanged by the people at the top. And that's the feeling that a lot of people have, and the feeling, you know, one of the reasons why I wanted to do this story was that we want to see the sport flourish, and we felt that people were being let down by what was happening at the top. And so we're hoping our reporting, which, as you mentioned, has gone around the world, will help impact that.
1: It is a wild story. Stephen, good to talk to you about this. Thank you very much.
0: My pleasure. Thank you.
1: Stephen D'Souza is co-host of CBC's The Fifth Estate.

0: And that is the legendary theme for the BBC's World Service coverage of cricket. Soul Limbo. This is The Current. My name's Matt Galloway. Now to a very different story, but a very different sport. It has been a magical playoff run for the New York Knicks. The long-suffering basketball team has steamrolled its competition over the last month. The Knicks are now up 2-1 in the NBA Finals against the San Antonio Spurs. And should that team from New York wind up winning the NBA championship, it would be the first time in more than 50 years, and fans in New York can't get enough.
1: Everywhere you go, you see Knicks. You see a jersey, you see a hat. Everyone is a Knicks fan, and we're in the finals. It's never happened in my lifetime, and I love it.
2: This is absolutely amazing. I'm loving it. I'm taking pictures of New Yorkers, of all things. I'm loving it. I'm loving everybody coming out loving the Knicks again.
0: The streets of New York have been packed after every game, although on Monday the mood deflated somewhat. The Knicks lost at home, and that loss came with U.S. President Donald Trump in the stands for the first time. It was a visit that didn't go over well with some fans.
3: Honestly, I feel like it's kind of disrespectful.

0: successful in a sense, because like all of the Knicks fans, like we have this certain type of culture, trying to like just enjoy the game and be like, there's like a certain togetherness of being at the game and celebrating. Someone coming like that, like it really just seems like he's just trying to grab his own attention. He just wants to be in the spotlight for something that really has nothing to do with him, and it's kind of ruining like everyone. I've talked to multiple people, and we're all seeing it's really ruining the vibe.
1: Tonight is game four, once again at Madison Square Gardens. Alex Day is an independent New York sports journalist. He's been covering the New York Knicks run. Alex, good morning.
2: Good morning. Thank you for having me on.
1: You were in the Garden on Monday night. What was it like?
2: Yeah, it was a pretty incredible atmosphere. I was so grateful to be there. I was working with a ticket company called TickPick, and they had me in the building for the first NBA Finals game in Madison Square Garden since 1999. It was a pretty surreal atmosphere between that, the fact that there's the first game there in forever, and the president being there. So it took over an hour to get in. People paid a lot for their tickets. The president was promptly booed during the anthem. And then the Knicks winning streak, which was at 13 games, just has been a surreal ride over the last 6 weeks, came to an end. So it was a weird night. The atmosphere was great, but the Knicks, between losing and never going on a big run, the crowd never really erupted as Madison Square Garden crowd would.
1: People were saying that Trump jinxed the team. What do you think about that?
2: You know, whether he did or didn't, to shut down Midtown Manhattan for hours to then fall asleep in the second quarter of the game, those are just facts.
1: The city seems to be electric right now. And I want to talk about that in a moment. But here is a little bit of Knicks superfan, legendary rapper Fat Joe, talking about how the team has brought your city together.
3: This has been, I've seen Hasidic Jews break dancing with black kids outside the stadium. This is the greatest unification you've ever seen of this New York City in your life since 9/11. This is insane. I got a friend, he puts a screen in his backyard. He said the whole neighborhood, people he never talked to in his life, is walking through his house, opening the refrigerator. This is like, this is unbelievable, man.
1: I love Fat Joe. The screen in the backyard is a thing, right? I've seen these photos. You have viewing parties in Central Park. You have people who are at a laundromat on the curbside, on a fold-up chair at the barbershop, in a bodega. Tell me about the scenes in New York and how this run has brought people together.
2: Yeah, what Fat Joe said sounds hyperbolic, but it's true. And New York is a basketball town. You know, we have over 9 professional teams here between all sports, but for every Yankees fan, there's a Mets fan. For every New York Giants fan, there's a Jets fan. And with the Brooklyn Nets only coming to New York in the last 10, 15 years, this is a Knicks town. Everyone can agree on the Knicks. And every corner you turn, there's a basketball court. And the sport means so much to the people of New York, and the team means so much. And the drought has been terrible, not winning since 1973. And everywhere you look, there is Knicks stuff. Whether you're going into your bagel shop and they've got blue and orange bagels, or there are people in my building that I've walked past for years and then they're wearing all Knicks stuff. And for the first time in years, you start talking to them because they're wearing Knicks stuff. It is, sports have a really beautiful way of unifying people. But for a team like the Knicks in a city like New York, where it just means so much and we've been so desperate, I can really compare it to Toronto with the Maple Leafs. Mm. You know, hockey is the sport in Toronto, right? You guys care about hockey more than anything. And a marquee original six franchise like the Leafs haven't won since 1963. And it sounds incomprehensible, but that's really the same thing with the Knicks. It's been since 1973, since Walt Clyde Frazier and Willis Reed won. And we're desperate. We really are.
1: Leafs won in 67. So, I mean, it's worth saying we're not as terrible as some people might think, but yes, terrible still. Why were the Knicks so bad and what turned them around?
2: So the Knicks were great in the 90s and they couldn't get over the hump. They ran into Michael Jordan teams more often than not. They lost in the finals twice. They couldn't get over the hump. At the turn of the century, it's been not only bad, but at times a circus. James Dolan took over owning the team from his father and inherited Cablevision, inherited Madison Square Garden, thus owning the Knicks and the Rangers. And the combination of a lot of losing teams, it's really been dysfunction on every level, from ownership to front office to coaching staff to players. And there have been a myriad of stories. The one that sticks out to me to just show

0: how at times embarrassing it's been on a national level was in 2017 when the owner, James Dolan, had a feud with one of their stars from the 90s, Charles Oakley. Mm-hmm. And in a nationally televised game on ESPN, had Oakley removed, physically removed from the game, had five security guards grabbing each one of his limbs and carrying him out of MSG. They had to stop the game. And this is for a franchise icon. So it's been hard. And they've had some 17-win seasons up until really post-COVID and this resurgence Knicks have had over the last couple of years. They won one playoff series in over 20 years. And it's been either bad or embarrassing. And right now, they're good and they have their act together.
1: They're up against, and they have, you know, a great player in Jalen Brunson, but they're up against perhaps the best player in the world, right?
0: Yes.
1: Tell me a little bit about, we just have a couple of minutes left, but tell me a little bit about the actual rivalry between these two teams.
0: Look, the league is in Victor Wembanyama's hands for the future. He is an alien. He is incredible. And he is a worthy face of the league. He will be around for a long time to come. And his combination of not just size, because we've seen other players with his height, like Yao Ming or even Shaq in many ways, but the way he can move like a guard and affect the game in so many ways, he is unlike anything we've ever seen before. So I would say that really the consensus feeling among Knicks fans is this guy is going to be around for a long time. He's 22. The league will be his. But right now, this is our time. You know, this is our window. This is our best team that we've, you know, everything has culminated to this moment. So the league is in great hands with Victor Wembanyama, but this is the Knicks' time right now.
1: So I don't want to get ahead of ourselves because there's a game tonight that's not going to stitch anything up. But if the Knicks were to win, what would happen in your city?
0: You know, it's been a bit tempered after some of the actions we saw after game three, where there were 21 arrests and a lot of Knicks fans turned violent. There will probably be a couple people who make really bad headlines, and I hope that doesn't take away from the unity and jubilation in the city right now. But if you're over 60, you saw the Knicks win a long time ago, and you've been wanting that feeling back your whole life. And if you're under 60, you've been craving this moment because you've never felt it before. There will be tears. There will be celebrating. If they win, you will see one of the greatest parades after a sports championship we've ever seen in any sport. And I would imagine the whole city would take off of work and pack the Canyon of Heroes and shower these 15 guys with love that they deserve. I think the one other part of the story that should be mentioned is that this team is extremely likable. The core of the team played together in college. They won national championships together at Villanova, and they've somehow been assembled here in the NBA. So you have this kind of high school AAU basketball feel on the world's biggest stage. They're humble. They're hungry. They know how to win. And even some of the other players they brought in have bought in. And you can feel the camaraderie. You can feel how much they love the city. And they feel like New Yorkers to New Yorkers.
1: It is fun to watch from a distance. We wish you the best of luck. Alex, good to talk to you. Thank you.
0: Thank you so much. And go Knicks.
1: Alex Day is a sports journalist. He is in New York City. Coming up after your regional update.
2: You have the digital equivalent of junk food coming through on your phones, trying to divert you away from things that are going to push your brain more. And then you have tools like AI that are trying to offload more mental exercise from you. Oh, we'll do this writing for you. We'll do this thinking for you. And we were sort of sitting back.
1: If you feel like technology is turning your attention span to mush, don't worry, you're not alone. There are things you can do to reclaim your attention span. Coming up, the best-selling author Cal Newport on why he believes our ability to think is under attack and how we need to exercise our brain to get that ability back. That's coming up in 90 seconds here on The Current.
3: Good morning, I'm David Giroux, and here's an update from the CBC Ottawa newsroom. A wildlife integration expert says a recent coyote attack at Lalonde Conservation Park isn't necessarily a sign those animals need to be removed. The city has been monitoring a coyote den there, and the city says it's considering its options given the elevated risk and 2 months of mitigation measures, including signs warning people of the den. Ontario daycare managers are reporting

0: but licensed spaces remain unused because of staff shortages. The Ministry of Education says it has now launched a comprehensive workforce strategy to improve the recruitment and retention of early childhood educators. An Ontario Provincial Police Constable was killed in the line of duty yesterday in Northern Ontario. Provincial Police say officers were conducting an investigation near the town of Hearst around 12:30, and Constable Taryn Bawley was seriously injured. He later died. Now here's your forecast for Ottawa. Cloudy with some showers today, about 15 to 25 millimeters of rain expected at a high of 25. Those showers should end near midnight, then it's going to be mainly cloudy, a low of 20 degrees overnight. Tomorrow, mainly cloudy with a 40% chance of showers in the afternoon, along with the risk of a thunderstorm, a high of 29. On Friday, cloudy with a 60% chance of showers and a high of 31.
1: Hello again, I'm Matt Galloway, and you're listening to The Current. How long can you focus for?
2: Maybe like 5 minutes, but I'm really locked in. Maybe like 20 minutes. On a day-to-day, it might be kind of low, like 5 minutes.
3: I don't think I can really focus.
4: My attention span right now actually is quite low.
5: I actually am worried about my concentration level because it's zero.
1: The world is a busy place. Phones ever-present, our uniquely human capacity for thinking deeply is waning. The Current's Ann Penman spoke with people outside the main branch of the Vancouver Public Library in downtown Vancouver about their ability to concentrate.
4: I'm being conditioned by these stupid phones and these devices, okay? That's a fact. So I know my attention span is very low, and it's not good. It's not good for people, and it's not good for relationships.
2: I think deeply about staying concentrated, honestly, almost every day. Like, it's something I'm really trying to focus on. There's, like, a lot of jokes about it online, about, like, having, like, fried attention spans, and it's, like, something that people, like, think is super normal, and I think that kind of makes people like think that, oh, if everyone's struggling with it, it's fine.
6: Yeah, I'll be thinking about something, and then all of a sudden I'll be looking at my phone. 30 seconds later, I'm like, oh, this is cool. And then I'll go over to the TV and see what's on there. It's never one thing. Focus is just all over the map.
2: I guess I will say that it's important for everyone to really try. It's kind of like active rebellion in these days with AI kind of being so pervasive, to really take ownership of your ability to critically think and challenge things.
6: Like, people don't have an opportunity, especially kids, to just kind of be bored and kind of do nothing, which makes it really hard to have focus, because if you're doing nothing, you could think about one thing to do as opposed to like 500 things to look at.
1: What does it mean when we can't concentrate anymore? And what can we do about that? Well, our next guest says we are facing an attack on our ability to think. He is calling for what he says should be a revolution in defense of thinking. Cal Newport is a professor of computer science at Georgetown University and the author of the best-selling book Deep Work, Rules for Focused Success in a Distracted World. We spoke in April. Here's our conversation. How is your attention span?
7: Well, hopefully it's doing okay, but I work really hard at it. Sort of like asking someone who has a regular jogging habit, how are your lungs doing? And they say, oh, they're pretty good.
1: You wrote, and I want to get to the habit in a moment and the exercise that you put into this. You wrote an opinion piece in the New York Times recently, and it said, I'm done ceding my brain, the core of all that makes me who I am, to the financial interests of a small number of technology billionaires or the short-sighted conveniences of hyperactive communication styles. What were you seeing happen to yourself that led you to write that?
7: Well, I noticed there's a passivity we seem to have in the face of this onslaught to our ability to actually sustain our attention. I certainly noticed it in my own life. You have the digital equivalent of junk food coming through on your phones, trying to divert you away from things that are going to push your brain more. And then you have tools like AI that are trying to offload more mental exercise from you. Oh, we'll do this writing for you. We'll do this thinking for you. And we were sort of sitting back, saying, well, what can you do? It's technology. And I was sort of getting tired of that. I said, this actually makes me a little bit upset that these companies are coming at a core aspect of my humanity, my ability to direct my brain at things I find important, and I don't want to just sit back and take it.
1: What specifically is happening? I ask in part because you wrote that great book, Deep Work, a decade ago, and you wrote about the strategies that people could employ to find time to think deeply. But in that Times piece, you said, we're losing the ability to think deeply at all, regardless of how much space we can find in our schedules for that. So what is going on right now?
7: Yeah, it's a troubling development. 10 years ago when I wrote that book, I thought the issue was just make more time for deep work during your job and things will be better. Now, 10 years later, you could make all the time in the world, and I think most of us would actually struggle to make good use of it. And I think what really happened here was the rise of the attention.

0: economy. So you had these tech companies who were making massive fortunes off of trying to monetize our attention. And then this was followed by the AI revolution, which piggybacked on top of that and said, okay, now your brains are weak from spending a decade staring at these phones. Now we can offload any type of thinking you have left to do. And so I think that 1-2 punch of phone-delivered attention economy distraction, followed more recently by generative AI, has really put our brains into a much worse situation than even we were 10 years ago.
1: I mean, full confession, I'm somebody who, if I'm reading a book, and I read all the time, I have to put my phone in another room. I need to physically be separated from the phone, and I like to think that I'm able to concentrate, but I have to put it away because I know that it will attract me. What's going on there?
0: There's a part of our brain that you can call the short-term motivation system. And what it does is it evaluates things that are proximate, things you could be doing right now, and basically evaluates how much of a reward would we get from that activity. And if the reward is high, it's going to generate a cascade of neurotransmitters that feels like motivation to do that thing. So if your phone is nearby, your brain has been trained through the use of these algorithmically optimized apps like TikTok or Instagram that it will give you a good reward. So if the phone is nearby, your short-term reward system, it's firing inside your head saying, pick up the phone, pick up the phone. We are evolved to listen to those systems. And this is why actually literally having the phone in a different place where the friction to go get it would be high gives you a completely different cognitive experience, because your short-term motivation system doesn't have that option to vote for. And it makes a big difference.
1: What role does AI play in helping to reduce that friction that you just talked about?
0: What I've been seeing when I've been studying how early adopters of AI, so this first couple of years, how are people adopting generative AI tools? One of the big signals I'm seeing is that they're using it to reduce cognitive strain. We talk a lot about productivity. We talk a lot about automating work we don't want to be doing. That's not what I'm actually seeing on the ground. People are turning to these Gen AI tools in cases where, even if it makes their life harder in the sense of that tasks take longer to complete, if they can avoid the strain, for example, of staring at a blank page and having to fill that in with words, they will do almost anything to do it. So it's come along and given us an easy way to avoid some of the last remaining acts of cognitive strain that still remained in our lives.
1: You say that we are losing our ability to think deeply at all. And that, to some people, might sound dramatic. What does that mean at the most elemental level?
0: It means we cannot sustain our mind's eye for an extended period of time on a target of our choice. That's what I'm really talking about. So to be able to think deeply is to say, okay, there's something going on in my life I want to figure out. I can actually turn my mind's eye internal and try to figure out, why do I feel this way or what should I do? Or I have an external problem I'm trying to solve. It's like a business strategy that we need to update. I can turn my mind's eye onto that and sustain my focus and try to actually understand what we should do here that's better. So that contemplative ability of aiming our mind's eye at our own will is critical to the human experience. And that is what I think we're losing.
1: Talk a bit more about that and what the broader consequences of losing that ability to think deeply are on our economy, on our society, and beyond.
0: There are economic impacts for sure. In the U.S., for example, somewhere around 40 to 50% of the economy now is dedicated to what's known as intensive knowledge industries. So these are things, whether it's like R&D or computer programming or aerospace design, that require concentrated thought to actually do well at. So if we lose our ability to focus, there's an economic hit, but there's also a political hit as well, right? I mean, the ability to bring in complicated information and sustain your thinking on issues that are affecting you is critical to be a participant in a political democracy. And we have the personal hit. The ability to control our mind's eye is how we expand our moral imagination. It's how we better understand ourselves and our lives and our place in the world. In that New York Times piece, I talk about Martin Luther King at this pivotal moment early in his career during the Montgomery bus boycotts, sitting there at his kitchen table just reflecting. And that's when he really solidified this idea, hey, you need to stand up for justice. It was reflection. It was deep thinking that helped form the cause that he then pursued so vigorously. So we lose a lot when we cede our ability to focus on what we want to over to these companies.
1: We also lose a bit of who we are, right? One of the questions that we keep asking on this program is, what does it mean to be human now? How is thinking and thinking deeply at the core of what it means to be human?
0: Well, I think we underestimate the degree to which our sense of self is constructed. It's constructed over time, in part by taking in experiences, ways we feel, things that happen, and then taking the time to actually try to fit this into some sort of cognitive scaffolding that defines our sense of ourself and our place in the world. It's an act of self-reflection. It's an act.

0: act of contemplation. And when you lose that ability, those moments where you're just you alone with your thoughts, why am I sad about this? How am I going to react to this disappointment? What do I feel like is not going well in my life? All of that is the result of being able to sit there, aim your mind's eye at something important and keep it quietly sustained there. So I think our sense of selves become much more fractured. We become much more reactive, just sort of bouncing from one stimuli to another delivered through glowing screens. And I think that's a diminished form of our humanity.
1: There's a neat thing that you do in this piece in which you draw a parallel between the moment that we're living through now and the transformation and the shift around how we understood exercise that happened in the 50s and 60s. Tell me about that.
0: Yeah, to me, this is hopeful, right? If you look back to the mid-20th century, we did not generally think a lot about diet and exercise. We had, in some sense, bigger fish to fry, and it wasn't something we thought much about. Yeah. And then there was this transition that happened, especially in the 1950s and 60s, where A, our food got industrialized and less healthy, and B, we switched to more of a suburban-style car culture, so physical activity went down, and we got really physically unhealthy. And there was a revolution in thinking we had where we said, oh, diet matters, exercise matters. Now, that sounds so obvious to the 21st century listener, but this was actually a revolution in how we thought about ourselves and our health. I think something similar can and should happen for our cognitive fitness, that we're at a point now where we say, you know what, we never used to think about this before, but our ability to sustain focus on things that are important is really critical. And because our environment has shifted, we're getting really bad at it. Oh, we need to really prioritize this now. We need to care about our cognitive fitness and take proactive focus steps to be stronger mentally. So this is sort of what I'm calling for, is a revolution in cognitive fitness similar to the 20th century revolution in physical fitness.
1: Why do you use that word revolution?
0: That's the way I think about it, because it was a somewhat sudden and significant shift in the way that we understood the world and acted. I also like this idea that it's pushing back. Revolutions have a sense of resistance. And I think that's where we are right now as well, is that we need to say, wait a second, we're not just sitting here passively taking in information about, oh, I guess this is what AI is doing now. I guess this is just what happens on our phones. We have agency.
1: One of the things that happened that spurred that revolution when it came to physical fitness was the president had a heart attack, right?
0: Yeah, Eisenhower had a heart attack. He was out playing golf in Denver. And they made this decision, the White House made this decision, that they were going to bring out Paul Dudley, who was this sort of pioneering cardiologist who had started the American Heart Association, to brief the press. And they say, let me educate you about heart attacks and cardiovascular health. And it was in that briefing that a lot of Americans for the first time were really given the message, hey, what you eat can make a difference on your heart health. Actually, like, you have a say in this. This is not just the fickle finger of fate that's going to come down and touch you randomly in your 60s and you may or may not die. And that was actually a revolutionary new idea for a lot of people. Oh, your diet matters for your longevity.
1: Do we need an equivalent of Eisenhower's heart attack to spur this kind of action, to spur this revolution, do you think?
0: Well, I've been wondering if, for example, some of the things that have been happening, especially here in the States with smartphones and social media and kids, mm-hmm. I think this has been very effective, that we had this large policy shift that seemingly happened overnight, where schools across the country said, you know what, you really shouldn't have phones in schools. And the results have been anecdotally and quantitatively overwhelmingly positive. We've had the successful lawsuits recently against Meta that's also been happening in the States about, hey, your product is causing harm. You don't get to just shrug your shoulders and say technology is technology. Like, you built this and it caused harm for these kids. So I think those could be watershed moments. And I think AI is playing an interesting role as well, because unlike a lot of other technologies where we liked them at first and then over time they became a more negative presence, the average person is just hearing doom and dread deadlines about these technologies and are scratching their heads and saying, well, why are you building these things? All we hear is headline after headline where you're bragging about how all of our jobs are going to go away and all of our systems are going to collapse. I think both these things together is creating a sort of anti-technology sentiment that maybe will have a similar impact as the Eisenhower heart attack.
1: So let's talk about what that revolution would look like. What is the cognitive equivalent of exercise, of going for a jog?
0: Well, I think we have to look at both parts of physical health, which is nutrition and exercise. So what you consume and what you do. So, I mean, I would imagine at an individual level, this might mean, oh, I care about what information I consume, just like I care about what food I consume, which means, for example, I'll look at something like TikTok and say that has no nutritional value.
1: You call TikTok a Dorito, a digital Dorito.
0: It's an ultra processed product, right? A Dorito is not really a food. We broke down the elements of foods into their stock components, remixed them in a lab to be hyper palatable.

0: edible, and it's a, to quote Michael Pollan, an edible food-like substance that is highly addictive and does nothing really good for us. Well, TikTok videos, the same thing. They've broken down human content into its constituent elements, right? We'll have millions of people just uploading, trying everything they can. And then we'll have algorithms sort through this to try to find like the exact sequence of sort of colors and movements and pictures and themes that's going to be irresistible for you, the user. It's a digital Dorito. And maybe that's not something we need to consume. And on the exercise front, this is where things like reading real books, writing, not trying to avoid it, but embracing the strain of writing and going for thinking walks. I'm just going to reflect while I move, just like Aristotle did, you know, way back when in the ancients, when he would walk the grounds of the Lyceum thinking. I'm going to be peripatetic and I'm just going to walk and think. Like, that's going to be my cognitive exercise. And avoiding ultra-processed content, maybe that'll be my cognitive nutrition.
1: So my doctor would say, don't eat the Doritos. Are you suggesting that we don't use social media whatsoever?
0: Well, at the very least, I would say short-form video content that's algorithmically curated. Yeah, let's not do it. I'm talking TikTok. I'm talking about Reels on Instagram. I think we need to walk away from that like we walk away from, as adults, we just don't eat a lot of Twinkies. Other type of social media, hey, if I'm following a particular person on Instagram, it's like an author I like, and I go on there every once in a while to like see their latest videos, that's okay. I mean, maybe that's like you have the occasional slice of pizza. But I do think we need to start thinking in those terms of like there's certain cognitive foods that if we're adults, we shouldn't be eating. And if we have kids, we shouldn't let that be their main part of their diet.
1: That it's not that it's no good for you, that it's actually harmful to you, that this is something that we need to think about in terms of causing harm.
0: I think so. I think if you're looking at a service like TikTok for 4 or 5 hours a day, there's all sorts of primary and secondary harms that's causing in exchange for really no benefit, right? That there's much better ways to get whatever benefit that is, be it diversion or entertainment or being informed. There's much healthier ways to get those same benefits.
1: Is there room for moderation, he says, as somebody who might eat a Dorito or two?
0: I mean, I don't know if you've tried to do this before. Have you ever tried to open a bag of potato chips and say, look, I'm just going to eat a few while this is here?
1: There was a good ad campaign that was about that, how you can't do that, right? You can't just eat one.
0: Yeah, they bragged about it, right? And I think actually TikTok brags about this as well. It's like, hey, we have the highest user engagement of any social app that's out there. I think abstention is hard, right? It's the same thing with like cigarettes. It's a lot of smokers like went through this in the 90s when the smoking rates dropped. They're like, well, what if I just cut back on smoking to certain occasions? It doesn't work that way. You have to probably with the more addictive behaviors is if it's not really giving you a benefit, abstention is going to be the right way. We used to be afraid of talking about that. And I think now it's not taboo anymore. It used to be considered eccentric to say, no, just don't use that service. You used to be like, no, you have to use these services. This is like the new town square or whatever. And I think now people are much more open to a much wider variety of engagements with technology. They're much more open to the idea of like, hey, don't use TikTok, don't use Instagram Reels, get all social media off of your phone. You know, that's not a crazy suggestion anymore.
1: What about reading? Go back to that. And partially because like writing, it can be difficult. You have to sit and you have to throw yourself into something. What do we know about how much reading is enough to exercise our brain, for example?
0: Reading is the cognitive equivalent of something like jogging, right? It's hard and you are going to feel some like resistance or discomfort, but not in an overwhelming sense. And it really gives us a lot of health on the other side. When we read, I think Marianne Wolfe, the researcher here at UCLA, has done a really good job of trying to make accessible what happens in your brain. But basically, the short version is the more you read, the more your brain actually wires together different modules or segments of your brain that had different independent uses in our evolutionary past. It wires them together into this neuronal dance that can accomplish this goal of taking marks on a page and turning them into internal understanding. Now, once you've done that, you now have in your brain what she calls deep reading processes. It's a smarter brain. And you can now take these wired together different sections of your brain and turn them the other way to produce original thoughts, to produce original insights. So just like jogging means your cardiovascular health is going to go up and now you're going to be able to do more physical activities that are more impressive, reading makes your ability to actually think smarter, more interesting thoughts. It improves it. And that then becomes useful in all aspects of your life.
1: Do you see any value in using artificial intelligence? Are there areas or times, because it can be a tool, and again, it's much debated, but it can be a tool that when used properly, perhaps can save some time, can cut down on repetitive tasks. Is there an opportunity to use AI?
0: I think so. And I think if we put on this cognitive health frame, there's a useful filter we can apply. So if you're using an AI-based tool to automate or eliminate a task that's tedious, I think that's a big win. But if you're using an AI tool solely because you're trying to avoid cognitive strain, that's when I would be

0: be wary. So automation of tedium, yes. Avoiding cognitive strain, I think that's a problem, especially if you're in like a knowledge work job where the application of your brain is the primary driver of value generation.
1: The job part is interesting as well, because one of the things you recommend is changing our workplaces. And there's a part of that that I think people might run to or run away from, and that's no phones or laptops at meetings. What does that do?
0: Well, it allows us to actually sustain concentration in that context, right? So again, if we have the phone there or we have a laptop that has access to email and Slack and similar distractions, the short-term motivation regions of our brain are going to be like, look at this, look at this, look at this. And it'll be very difficult to actually engage with sustained attention on whatever's being talked about, be it giving attention to the other person talking or the idea they're presenting. And I've been making this argument since, you know, I wrote that book, Deep Work, 10 years ago. Knowledge work is about producing original information using the human brain. We should be prioritizing then settings where the brain can do that well. But what we've done instead is set up our office environments to be as hostile as possible to that fundamental ability. And I continue to find that reality baffling.
1: Can we do this on our own? You have the smartest people in the world who have created this technology that, to your point, is trying to drag me away from whatever I'm doing now to look at it. And in Australia, for example, you have the social media ban for kids under the age of 16. You have the wild success of a book like The Anxious Generation by Jonathan Haidt, which is calling for governments in some ways to step in here. Do governments need to do this, or can we do this on our own?
0: I think we do need governments to step in. I think we need engagement at all levels. We need individuals really caring and prioritizing cognitive fitness. We need institutions and organizations at the sub-governmental level caring about it. Our schools, for example, should really care about this. And then I think the government level has a role to play in this as well, just like we saw with physical health, right? Like, the government can't make me jog. That's a commitment I need to have. But the government did ban trans fats, which actually probably had a significant impact on, you know, heart health. So I think we need engagement on these issues at all levels.
1: And in part, we need people to believe that we can do something about this. One of the things that you say in that New York Times piece that leapt out at me is no more shrugging. What does that mean?
0: I see a lot of this passivity, and it really sort of distresses me, right? This idea of, I guess kids these days are just on their phones. What can you do? And then we just accept that. Or I guess like AI, you know, I guess we're all just going to let it write for us today and all the, you know, and it's going to take all of our jobs. Like, what can we do? There's a lot of shoulder shrugging. And I want to get us out of that stance and into a more aggressive stance, which is why I think, for example, the shift to get phones out of schools was very significant, right? Because it's an example of a technology came, it was widely adopted. We noticed there was problems, and we rolled it back, and everyone's happier about it. So I think that is such an important step forward, because it shows we are not on this deterministic march of technological inevitability that once a tool is out there, what can we do? We still have agency. I call this philosophy techno-selectionism, this idea that we can be highly selective about technology, including revising past decisions. Nothing is inevitable. We have autonomy here.
1: Jonathan Haidt said on this program that if you said the train is out of the station, but the train is rolling down the track and your child was there, you would do everything to try and stop that train from hitting the child. That's how we have to think about it in some ways. We don't just say, well, it's over and done with. We need to actually take action.
0: I 100% agree with this, and I agree with John about that. And I think he is living proof that like action is possible. I mean, I remember when I first started covering John maybe 4 or 5 years ago, and it seemed like a Sisyphean task, him out there trying to convince people that like kids shouldn't be using their phones. And there's all these people arguing against them, and it was out of fashion. 5 years later, it changed. People did make changes. So this, you know, these type of things do give me hope.
1: And if we don't, what is at stake collectively? You say that these problems are only going to get worse. So if we do not broadly take this on and understand the value of thinking and being able to think deeply, what do you think is at stake?
0: I think there's multiple major ramifications. I think there's the economic ramifications of having an economy that increasingly is skewing towards more advanced and complicated knowledge work. If that's going to happen at the same time that we get literally dumber, we are going to have an economic competitiveness problem. I think we have a civic political problem. The more we lose our ability to sit there and think carefully about issues, the more we're going to fall into algorithmically defined tribalism, which, as we've seen here in the States, doesn't work out that well for anyone. And I think it's leading to unhappiness and despair. The non-cognitive life, the non-contemplative life, a life where we're not very good at sustaining thoughts, is a life that's much more reactive. It's much more simplified, and it's harder to find sustainable meaning and purpose in that world. So we have a lot of negative ramifications.

0: implications that are looming if we don't take seriously our ability to use our brains.
1: Cal Newport, it's great to speak with you about this. Thank you very much.
0: Well, thanks for having me.
1: Cal Newport is a professor of computer science at Georgetown University and the author of Deep Work, Rules for Focused Success in a Distracted World. We spoke in April. That's The Current for this Wednesday, the 10th of June. Q's up next on CBC Radio 1. Before we go, seems like a lot of sports on the go right now. You have, of course, the World Cup, which is getting set to kick off tomorrow. We have our big soccer show in the atrium of the Broadcasting Center on Friday. If you're not making it down to see that show, you can hear it live on CBC Radio 1. And, of course, there is basketball as well. Tonight, Game 4 of the NBA Finals. As we mentioned, if the Knicks can pull out two more wins against the San Antonio Spurs, they'll win the championship for the first time in 53 years. The director, Spike Lee, is a legendary Knicks superfan. You will find him courtside, dressed in orange and blue. He is the director of many films, including the summertime classic Do the Right Thing. And that film features music from another Knicks superfan, Chuck D. Here's Chuck D. Public Enemy, Fight the Power. I'm Matt Galloway. 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See you tomorrow.
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2: You might have soccer on your mind with the World Cup starting later this week. Boy Wonder, one of the most successful Canadian producers ever, has teamed up with Canada Soccer to put together folks like City in Color, Nelly Furtado, and Alessia Cara to make maybe the most Canadian record ever.
3: This is CBC News. Good morning. Some light rain falling and 23 degrees. I'm David Giroux, and here's the latest from the CBC Ottawa newsroom. The city has decided to temporarily close Lalonde Conservation Park in Orleans and install trail cameras after a teen was attacked by a coyote there last week. It says the closure will allow it to coordinate its response efforts with provincial authorities, wildlife experts, and partner organizations.

0: organizations. A wildlife integration expert says the attack isn't necessarily a sign those animals need to be removed from the park. The city's been monitoring a coyote den there. Dennis Murray is a biology professor at Trent University. He says the coyote's behavior may be explained by the den rather than a sign the animals have become habituated and pose a higher risk to humans.
1: As the season progresses, those pups will mature. They'll start moving around a lot more. The animals will still be around, but they won't be defending a den site. Hopefully, they'll be out there killing rabbits and, you know, raiding bird nests and things like that, but they're not going to be harassing people the way that they are right now because they're defending that den site as aggressively.
0: Ontario's Ministry of Natural Resources says the relocation of coyotes is not legal and not considered effective. Trade will likely be top of mind today as the Prime Minister and Premiers hold a virtual meeting. A looming CUSMA deadline is just weeks away now. Janice McGregor has more.
2: These aren't scheduled to be detailed talks, but things have evolved since they last met, especially in terms of where things stand with the Trump administration on CUSMA. It's becoming increasingly clear that the U.S. wants to rewrite the automotive chapter. Before the House rises for the summer, we're still expecting new legislation to more closely align Canada with how the U.S. keeps goods made with forced labor out of its supply chains. As the Trump administration continues to roll out its tariff strategy, it keeps piling on new ones. As recently as yesterday, United States Trade Representative Jameson Greer told Fox News that the barrier to negotiating with Canada is the fact it still has retaliation in place. But both Ontario Premier Doug Ford and Manitoba Premier Rob Canoe said American alcohol is not going back on the shelves until the U.S. backs off and renews its tariff-free trade with Canada. Janice McGregor, CBC News, Ottawa.
0: The U.S. and Iran are exchanging fire in the most serious escalation of violence since the start of April's ceasefire. A video released by Iran's Revolutionary Guard purports to show a missile launch this morning. Tehran says it carried out strikes on 21 targets at U.S. bases in the region. There's no word on any damage or casualties. It comes in response to the retaliation promised by President Donald Trump after Tuesday's downing of an American helicopter by Iran. The military says it carried out a series of strikes on Iranian air defense systems, ground control stations, and radar sites. The Sudanese man accused in Monday's knife attack in Belfast has made his first court appearance. He's been charged with attempted murder. The attack is unleashing a violent anti-migrant reaction in the Northern Ireland capital. Here's Briar Stewart in Belfast.
3: As flames rip through homes in East Belfast, police officers rush to help a family living there to safety. The homes were set alight during hours of rioting and unrest, carried out by hundreds of men wearing black and masks. They set vehicles, including a bus, on fire, painted hateful, racist comments on store businesses, and threatened the media if they attempted to film the unrest. Pastor Jack McKee was helping some of the families who were members of his church to flee their homes as the violence erupted.
4: Men, women, children that are living in fear. I'm angry.
3: The local fire department said it responded to more than 60 calls in the city yesterday evening. There are reports that as the mob targeted homes, some proclaimed they were, quote, getting the foreigners out. Briar Stewart, CBC News, Belfast.
0: And in breaking news, the Bank of Canada just released its latest interest rate. It's holding it at the current 2.25%. And that's your CBC News. Now here's your forecast for Ottawa. Cloudy with some showers today, about 15 to 25 millimeters of rain expected and a high of 25. Those showers should end near midnight, then it's going to be mainly cloudy, a low of 20 degrees overnight. Tomorrow, mainly cloudy with a 40% chance of showers in the afternoon, along with the risk of a thunderstorm, a high of 29. On Friday, cloudy with a 60% chance of showers and a high of 31.
5: I'm Tom Power. Welcome to Q. It's been a big year for thinking about what it means to be Canadian. You know, the 51st state stuff, tariffs, elbows up. It feels like there's a lot of energy around this country and conversation about, you know, what it is that we are. Today, you're going to hear from one of the most successful producers in Canadian history. He decided to try and answer the question, what does Canada actually sound like? Boy Wanda is one of the people most

0: was playing. So Drake, Rihanna, Justin Bieber, Eminem, Drake again. What if I told you that there's one artist in common with all of those big tracks? That's Matthew Samuels, who goes by the name Boy Wonder. He started out making beats on this primitive software called Fruity Loops in the basement of his parents' house because he wasn't that athletic. Then he linked up with Drake, and at just 16 years old on MSN, of all places, he and Drake meet, and they go on to transform Canadian music. He won the Grammy for Best Rap Recording for Drake's 2018 hit God's Plan, which you just heard. Last year, he received the International Achievement Award at the Junos, and he was also named Canada Soccer's first ever music ambassador as this country prepares to co-host the 2026 World Cup. So the question is, what makes Boy Wonder or Matthew Samuels such a sought-after producer? I mean, one thing is that he's kind of a sponge. He takes in all kinds of sounds, something he says he can do because he grew up in Canada, grew up in and around Toronto, surrounded by different cultures and musical traditions. And that openness to all music is really at the heart of his latest project, which he did with Canada Soccer. It's called What If It All Goes Right? It's not an album about soccer or anything. There's nothing that rhymes with cleats. But Boy Wonder did try to capture the spirit of Canada, the sound of Canada. And he brought together some of the country's biggest artists, Nelly Furtado, The Tragically Hip, A.P. Dillon, Jesse Reyes, City in Color, Alessia Cara, more. So Boy Wonder came into the studio. We talked about making this album, which is pretty ambitious. It's like a new Tears Are Not Enough. We talked about Electric Circus, the old Much Music show that inspired his work with Nelly Furtado, and also just how much Nelly Furtado means to him. We do talk about his work on the new Drake record. But my favorite thing, and I think the thing you're going to enjoy the most about this record, or this conversation, is I think he made a very quietly, very radical record about what Canada is and what Canada sounds like. But given that the whole reason this record exists is soccer, we started with his connection to soccer. I've read that you're a soccer dad.
1: Yeah, I'm an avid soccer dad.
0: What does that mean?
1: That means my daughter, she plays high-level soccer. She plays
0: really?
1: Yeah, Ontario Provincial Development League.
0: She's good.
1: She's pretty good. And yeah, I'm there every day, 5 days out the week training, games on Sundays, and I'm in there, man. I'm the guy arguing with the opposing team parents, the guy sometimes getting kicked out of games.
0: Is that true?
1: I've been kicked out of like one game.
0: Why did you get kicked out of the game?
1: One of our players was getting abused, and the ref wasn't making any calls, so I had to let him hear it, you know?
0: Oh, wow. So you're like the real soccer dad. You're really giving it.
1: Yeah, yeah. I'm a little bit, here's the thing, man. I'm just passionate about everything that I do, you know? So it's like, when I'm really into it, like something, I'm really into it, and I get into it, you know, and I don't regret it because sometimes people have to get called out, you know, and that ref was not doing his job.
0: Did you play growing up?
1: No, my parents tried to get me into it, but it was a little too late. It was like eighth grade. Playing soccer your first time in eighth grade doesn't really make sense. You know?
0: Yeah, right. Yeah, you kind of want to be doing it from when you're like 7 years old.
1: Yeah, yeah. You got to learn fundamentals. I'm out there like big old kid, and I don't even know how to dribble a ball properly.
0: Hold on. Why did they try to get you to play in grade eight?
1: This is a question I have to ask them. They don't really have answers for me, you know. I think I asked them that one time, and they're just like, I don't know. They're just trying something.
0: It all worked out that you were an indoor cat. We talked about that last time.
1: Yeah,
0: staying inside with the computer.
1: Yes.
0: Turned out to be good for you.
1: Definitely turned out good.
0: How did this thing come about with you and Canada Soccer?
1: Well, the people at Perfect Pitch and Canada Soccer, they reached out about originally, you know, just doing four songs for the World Cup. I was just like, you know what? I brought the idea to them. I was like, there's so much talent in Canada. I don't think it's deserving of only like four songs. Why not just do an entire project and do it with all Canadians? They thought it was a great idea, and we just got a bunch of Canadian artists. Took about a year to put together, and we made an amazing body of work. I'm super proud of it.
0: Not every artist like yourself who's Canadian who goes international the way that you did to have, like, you know, international hits, mm-hmm. Sri Lanka and the Philippines, and, you know, all over the world. Okay, there's no part of the world that the songs you've worked on aren't playing.
1: Yeah.
0: I find that, no disrespect to them, the

0: the Canadian-ness of them matters to them a little less. They mm-hmm. see themselves as like more international artists than anything else when they get to that level.
1: Yeah.
0: You're, it sounds like it's very the Canadian-ness of you mm-hmm. and Canadian artists. It sounds still very important to you.
1: Of course. We have, I think, some of the most talented here, if not the most talented people on the planet live in Canada, from producers to songwriters to artists, actors, actresses, athletes, everything. You know, there's a lot of talent here. I'm just proud to be Canadian. You know, I was born in Jamaica. I came here and, you know, just growing up in Canada, growing up with how the culture is out here, you know, like the Italians hang out with the Indians and the Jamaicans and everybody's just kind of together in Canada. And that's how it was growing up. So, you know, when this opportunity came up, it's just pride for me. It's like Canada, we make some of the best music, and I know other countries are going to be making music as well. So I'm like, yeah, like I want to compete, and I think I'm one of the most diverse producers in the world. And yeah. I was like, let's put it together. Let's make all different types of music. Let's get all Canadians. There's a bunch of Canadians that make different genres of music. Let's all put it together.
0: What did you make when your parents told you were going to move to Canada? What did you think of Canada at that point?
1: I was only 4 years old when I moved up here. So
0: any memory of that at all?
1: I have super early memories of being in Canada, but coming from Jamaica, I could vaguely remember like what was going on in Jamaica. I was too young, but I just remember early living in Canada.
0: No memories of like, okay, there's snow here and there's winter here. And
1: yeah, I remember like when I was a kid, I grew up, the first place I lived when I came out here was North York, and I lived in an area called the Villaways. And I just remember just doing kiddie stuff, like making snow angels and being outside with friends, like, super early. But it's such a long time ago. You know, I'm turning 40 this year, so.
0: Oh yeah, you're old. We're getting up there, aren't we?
1: Yeah, getting up there. So to remember something that happened when I was 4, it's like kind of, there's like little things that I remember, you know? So
0: there's a couple of Canadian kind of Easter eggs on this record mm-hmm. that Canadians will understand that people might not. But let's take a listen to this.

0: That is Electric Circus by Nelly Furtado and Boy Wanda, my guest. So, Electric Circus, for people who are listening to this outside of Canada, used to come on Much Music.
1: Yeah, Electric Circus was a show that came on Much Music. It was kind of just like a live party with performances and music and music videos in the background. I grew up watching that and listening to Electric Circus. And
0: Friday nights, right? Was it Friday nights it was on?
1: I think so.
0: Yeah, because it was on the old Queen Street building just up the road.
1: Yeah, yeah.
0: I was out in Newfoundland. I thought it was the coolest thing.
1: It was so cool.
0: Like,
1: that was so cool.
0: Live DJs, people dancing.
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3: Matter of fact, it's the only one live on tape. It's DC, and we're on the air live.
1: Just a good time, and I just remember being a kid watching it, and I'm like, yeah, that looks like just a bunch of people having a great time just dancing, no phones or nothing. That was before the whole phone epidemic. And it came about because when I was in the studio vibing with Nelly, I have like a screen in my studio, and we kind of made the colors real strobey in the studio, and we put on old school Electric Circus clips.
0: Really?
1: While we were making the song, yeah. So we were literally just vibing and watching Electric Circus and like just trying to recreate the energy, which is why we ended up naming the song Electric Circus, because that's where the inspo came from.
0: When I first moved up here, there was someone who I work with who DJed on Electric Circus.
1: Mm-hmm.
0: And it was like I met, I don't know, like a very, very famous person.
1: Yeah.
0: You know what I mean? Like I was like, oh my God, you did really? And then I met someone else on the team who danced one time at Electric Circus.
1: Yeah.
0: It's a very big deal.
1: No, huge deal. I seen my uncle on Electric Circus one time and I was like, he's dancing. I was just like, what? Like, I couldn't believe it.
0: Randomly saw you around here?
1: He's just in the corner, like, electric sliding by himself. And I was like, what the hell? Like, I couldn't believe it. It's kind of embarrassing.
0: Was it one of the random videos you brought up and there's your uncle?
1: Yeah, no, I couldn't find it. But I remember on TV, like, well, I used to watch Electric Circus live when it was happening. So I just remember one time seeing my uncle down there. And he's, like, super young at the time. I guess he just wanted to go out there and have a good time, and I just
0: by himself, electric sliding.
1: Electric slide, like, you know, the body roll. He's doing like the body roll by himself. I was like, yo, this is crazy. Yeah, insane. It's insane. But I guess he's having a good time. I can't be mad at him, you know?
0: When did you meet Nelly for the first time?
1: I met Nelly for the first time. I met her a

0: few times like earlier, like when I was younger, but it was just very like vague meeting. And then I met her at a friend of mine's wedding. She was there and we talked and exchanged numbers. And
1: were you a fan of hers growing up? Did you hear?
0: Huge fan of Nelly Furtado. Huge fan. I always wanted to work with Nelly from the first time hearing her up until she made the album with Timbaland and like was dominating the game. And, you know, like Timbaland's one of my favorite producers. So I was always inspired by the work he did with Nelly and a lot of other people. But Nelly, just being Canadian, always just watching her and just proud of her. You know, just like, wow, I can't believe she's Canadian. Like she's from where I'm from.
1: I think I didn't know how influential she was. Cause I mean, you guys really like you and Drake and 40, like you really kind of changed Canadian music.
0: Yeah.
1: And I didn't really know how much she meant to your kind of your community, to your crowd. I saw, until I saw Drake's, he inducted her into the Canadian Music Hall of Fame this year.
2: You were our North Star. The proof that it was possible. The Portuguese princess who could go from spitting 16s with swollen members to dropping Maneater and Promiscuous with Timbaland. There were no ceilings. There were no walls. There were no boundaries. Tonight, you're being inducted into Canada's Music Hall of Fame.
1: I didn't know like she was that influential.
0: Oh, Nelly's massive, man. Like she also changed music. She was a part of like that whole when Timbaland came and kind of took over with Justin Timberlake and Nelly and his
1: own cause she had I'm Like a Bird before, which I loved. Like, yeah. I'm Like a Bird and see my face in the magazine. Yeah. Cause this life is for sure. Powerless.
0: Yes.
1: Good song.
0: Yes, a great song.
1: Better
0: great
1: when
0: song.
1: I sing it, but if you want to sample that, man, you go right ahead.
0: Yeah. Somebody get me the song.
1: Yeah. Okay, that's good. Thanks. Okay. Yeah. I got 10%. It's easy. So when Nelly did Promiscuous with Timbaland, that you said that was important.
0: That was game changing, man. Like she literally changed the

0: Timberlake at that time, the music that they're making changed the entire soundscape of music.
1: Like, how so?
0: As a producer, hearing those type of beats, like the selection of sounds, like Timberland was using like arpeggiated synthesized sounds that were not really in urban music. It was more like dance music. It was almost like a fusion of dance and garage, and he like mashed a bunch of sounds together that worked, you know, and he kind of put Nelly Furtado and Justin Timberlake and like a few other people as like vessels, but they were the ones who kind of like drove the bus for that sound, you know. So Nelly's and for a Canadian to do that, and just watching that, we were all inspired, you know, myself, Drake, 40, anybody Canadian coming up was inspired by what Nelly was doing around that time.
2: Yeah, and I feel like it brought together the idea of a producer and an artist working together and helping one another out. Like, you want to look at like you and Drake, or 40 and Drake. It's not dissimilar to like Nelly and Timbaland.
0: Exactly. You know? Exactly. And just to see that camaraderie with the producer and artist too, and you know, working with her, like I can tell she's an artist that will listen and like intake ideas, like, you know, not just like she wants to do her own thing. Like, it was kind of a thing where we're both bouncing ideas off of each other, and it was really, really fun to work with her, you know. And I think before we did that song, I don't think she made music in a long time, and we had such a fun session. Like, I think we ended at like 3 a.m. or something, and she was like, wow, that's like, I haven't been in the studio that late in a long time. And I was like, yeah man, we're just having fun, and the song just sounds like fun.
2: Did you talk to her about any of this? Did you tell her? I mean, it might be weird to do that when you're just working with somebody, but did you tell her, like, or ask her any questions about her and Timbaland or about that time? Or
0: I didn't ask much questions about her and Timbaland, because, like, honestly, I was kind of geeked just being in the studio with her. But I have told her on multiple, like, occasions that, like, she's a legend, and she's, like, changed so much. And it's almost like when you say that to her, she's, like, kind of shocked by it, but that's because
2: that's the experience I've had too.
0: Yeah, she's just herself. It's kind of like she's like, is it imposter syndrome a bit? But it's like, you're so legendary, and she just doesn't know. She's like, oh, okay, like, you know. But like, she just doesn't know it, because she's just herself.

Right, which is a project he made with Canada Soccer for the World Cup, or I guess coinciding with the World Cup, but became something much bigger. He got to work with folks like Nelly Furtado. He got access to the complete catalog of the Tragically Hip. And he'll tell you, he didn't grow up like a diehard hip fan. He grew up more listening to hip hop. Like a lot of Canadians, he was aware of the Tragically Hip's music, and he wanted to approach their legacy and their music with curiosity and with respect. And he told me that the band did this thing where they basically handed over their entire musical catalog, the original recordings and session files. And in the end, he chose to reimagine one of the band's most beloved songs, Ahead by a Century, which to a lot of people in Canada is a bit of a second national anthem. So our conversation picks up with me asking Boy Wonder what it was like to get that kind of rare access. But first, let's listen to a little bit of the original song, Ahead by a Century by the Tragically Hip.

0: The Tragically Hip, did you grow up with their music at all?
1: I've heard the Tragically Hip. I wasn't like super deep into the Tragically Hip growing up, but it was well known. A lot of friends and family members even love Tragically Hip. They're a staple in Canadian music. So I've always known about them, and I've known about like some of their like most popular songs because I always heard it on like Much Music or like, radio and stuff like that. And it was cool to just link up with them and do something with them.
0: So what happened? So the Hip, I heard the Hip offered you that kind of opened up their catalog to you, right?
1: Yeah, yeah. They gave me the opportunity to. They sent me all their songs and with all the stems and.
0: Sure, and then we translate that for people. So for stems, that means that's actually really cool.
1: Yeah, yeah.
0: Because these guys were recording on tape at one point. Mm-hmm. So what that means is that what Matthew here, Boy Wonder here, got, what he got here is individual tracks of the Tragically Hip recording of Courage or Ahead by a Century.
1: Yeah.
0: You got drums, and then you got a track of bass, and then you got a track of guitar, and then Gordani's vocals, and you got the actual elements of the song to work with. Wow.
1: Yeah, which it was so cool. We got all those, and we wanted to work on Ahead by a Century, but they made that song so long ago that that was actually the only one that they didn't have I don't think they had the session for that one. But that's why we ended up, we're like, yo, let's just like make a reimagined version of it. You know, then we ended up getting Dallas Green, who we knew was a close collaborator with them and a close friend with Gord, to cover the song because we just thought it would be such a great moment.
0: When you were listening back to the stems and listening back to the songs, like I love that you said you didn't really have a really close relationship with their music growing up, because I think we can kind of talk about them as a really important band in Canada, but I don't know if we always express that they actually, not to everybody, people have varying degrees of relationships with them.
1: Yeah, yeah.
0: When you were listening back to them in a deep way, did you have a new appreciation for them?
1: Of course. It was really like unorthodox and just beautiful, like the stuff that they're saying in their songs. And I loved it. But like, I would always hear their music growing up. So it's like, I didn't have a deep relationship, but it's like, I know all these songs. Like, I remember these songs from growing up and hearing it. I was such a hip hop head though, and at that time I was also deeply into hip hop, but like I knew about the music.
0: Yeah, I guess for our age, I guess it's kind of the opposite. Like I grew up with like the Hip and all these kind of bands, but like I don't know, Jellystone and like Barrington Levy and like Rascals, like those songs are really, Cardi, like these songs are really, really important to me too, even though I wasn't like, I didn't have a deep relationship with them.
1: Yeah.
0: They mean a lot to me.
1: Of course.
0: Okay, so it's the same kind of
1: like
0: thing.
1: Like if you're like old time killing, you're just like, okay, that's like so nostalgic. Like that was like a song that's almost like Ahead by a Century. Like everybody knows Ahead by a Century.
0: Let's listen to your Ahead by a Century.

0: the song came about from, you know, speaking with a few of the members from the Hip. Obviously, Gord passed away, so...
1: I know Rob Baker, you got to talk to Rob, the guitarist, a little bit. Yeah.
0: Yep, Rob, and a few of the guys as well. Yeah, we just wanted to do, because I respect the Hip so much, and I respect their music and their fan base. We just wanted to do something tasteful. Like, I didn't want to take Hip vocals and make it into, like, a remix type of thing. So we wanted, this is... I have way too much respect for the Tragically Hip to do something like that. So what we did was we ended up getting Dallas Green from...
1: City in Color.
0: Yeah, City in Color.

0: Ruby Waters as well, and put them on the song to sing, sing it over and reproduce and reimagine the song.
1: What do you remember about working on it?
0: I remember sitting in the studio with Dallas. I remember we had the track. It was just basically strings and chords at first, and we had Dallas going there, and he was recording, and we're just like, he sounds exactly like Gord almost. It's like you could almost like not really tell a little bit.
1: I thought that the first time I heard it.
0: Yeah. A lot of people thought it was Gord's vocals, but it's actually all Dallas. And man, it was beautiful, and it was emotional for him too, because I remember him showing me a picture. It was like the last picture him and Gord took together before he passed away, like together. And it was really emotional for him. And we're sitting there listening to stories of how they met and everything, and just being in the studio. We just wanted to treat it. Well, me, Dallas, and Ruby, we just wanted to treat the song with such respect and care, and put it out with as much love and the way we felt like he would want it to be done, you know? So we put that together, and we had the vocals, and then I ended up producing more over it, getting live drums and everything over it, and it came out beautiful, man. And then Ruby Waters put the cherry on the ice cream with the vocals at the end, and she's amazing.
1: Who's the drummer?
0: Sam Chowan actually played live drums over it.
1: Killer.
0: Yeah, he's amazing.
1: Canadian?
0: Yeah, Canadian as well. We tried to make this project as Canadian as possible, you know?

0: That's a little bit of Ahead by a Century, originally by The Tragically Hip. Sung there by City in Color and Ruby Waters. Before that, the first part of my conversation with the producer of that track and the record it's on, Boy Wonder, who might be the busiest producer going on right now, because while he was putting together this very ambitious, like, very Canadian record with all kinds of different artists, he was also making a record that wasn't much of a splash when it came out, so you might not have heard of it, which is the triple record that Drake put out. Coming up, Boy Wonder is going to take you behind the scenes of what it's really like to work with Drake, arguably the biggest artist in the world right now. And not even when it comes to music, but media and culture, why Boy Wonder thinks Drake is the smartest guy he's ever met. And he'll convince you. It's after this on Q.
1: Good morning, I'm David Giroux, and here's an update from the CBC Ottawa Newsroom. The Bank of Canada is leaving its benchmark interest rate unchanged. The central bank's policy rate remains at 2.25% today after its fifth consecutive hold. Bank of Canada Governor Tiff Macklem says global oil prices and a softer economy could keep the annual rate of inflation near 3% for the next few months. A federal bill banning kids under the age of 16 from social media will be introduced today. The Digital Safety Act and the Digital Safety Commission of Canada Act, the legislation, are expected to make social media platforms and AI chatbots safer for children. Iran says it's reassessing ceasefire negotiations with the United States after the country traded a new round of strikes in calls with counterparts from Turkey and Saudi Arabia. Iran's foreign minister condemned the American attacks and emphasized the right of self-defense. More news at 11 here on CBC Radio 1.

0: Now, here's your forecast for Ottawa. Cloudy with some showers today, about 15 to 25 millimeters of rain expected and a high of 25. Those showers should end near midnight, then it's going to be mainly cloudy, a low of 20 degrees overnight. Tomorrow, mainly cloudy with a 40% chance of showers in the afternoon, along with the risk of a thunderstorm, a high of 29. On Friday, cloudy with a 60% chance of showers and a high of 31.
1: I'm Tom Power. You're listening to Q. You're in the middle of my conversation with Boy Wanda, a real name Matthew Samuels, the Canadian who's become one of the most influential producers in all of popular music. These days, he's doing a lot. He's busy. He put together a pretty ambitious album with 17 different Canadian artists, a mix of genres, cultural influences. It was made for the World Cup in collaboration with the Canada Soccer Foundation, a group that funds youth soccer programs. It kind of sounds a little bit like what you're hearing right now. And in the first part of our conversation, you might have heard him talk about working with Nelly Furtado, who he talked about as like being incredibly influential on him and the music that he makes. He talked a little bit about getting to reimagine the work of the Tragically Hip. But here's the thing, as I was saying, he's busy. This is not the time to ask Boy Wanda to help you paint a fence. Like, he was making this record. He was working on the Drake triple record that came out. He's been working with Drake since the very beginning. They met when they were 16. Boy Wanda is kind of responsible or partly responsible for Drake's sound and Drake's success. So we're going to talk a little bit about that. But before we get into it, let's play a little bit more from Boy Wanda's new record, What If It All Goes Right. Take a listen.

0: So that's Born Winner by Boy Wonder, A.B. Dylan, Friday, and Joe Gez. Talk to me a little bit about this song. What did you want the vibe of that song to be?
1: The vibe of this song, I wanted like a high energy, worldly moment for this track. This was a track I worked on with a songwriter named August Rigo and Joe Gez. I've always been wanting to work with A.P. Dylan as well. He's a massive artist. He's a massive talent, and he's from Canada as well, and India as well. I just wanted to include like different cultures. You know, as you can tell, it sounds like Afro beats. So it's like an African sound. Joe Gez is African, but he's also from French Canadian, from Montreal. And then we had A.P. Dylan do his part. We had Friday, Forever Friday at the end of it. I just wanted like a triumphant song that people can, you know, just vibe with.
0: Has it been interesting to you to see how big like Punjabi Canadian music has gotten? And like,
1: it's massive, man. It's massive. A.P. Dylan, the other day, I think it was last year, he had a show out here. Scotiabank Arena, I think, just alone sold it out.
0: Yeah, Diljit Dosanjh, we just had him in on Friday.
1: Yeah, yeah.
0: I mean, you know, he's not Canadian, but he mm-hmm. spent a lot of time here.
1: Yes, yes.
0: Did the Rogers, did the Sky Dome over the weekend?
1: It's massive because, you know, there's a lot of Punjabi, a lot of Sri Lankan, mm-hmm. Indian culture out here, and they support their own artists and they love their own artists. So, you know, I love it too, and I love to see it.
0: It's exciting, yeah.
1: Super exciting. I just love different music. It's like,
0: well, that's what I'm trying to figure out with you, man. Mm-hmm. Is that like, typically when I talk to you, you said to me at the beginning, you said, I'm really one of the most diverse producers going.
1: Yeah.
0: And that really is true.
1: Yeah.
0: Like producers that I know might dabble into other genres, mm-hmm. but generally the thing that they're best at is one different thing.
1: Yeah, it's true.
0: And in the last conversation we had, we talked about you coming up in hip hop and then, getting into dance hall a little bit and mm-hmm. bringing some of that in, bringing Soca in a little bit.
1: Yep.
0: And on this, you have, you're kind of participating in Indian Canadian music. But you're also working with like rock and, mm-hmm. and like Head by a Century, electronic music, 90s style, like electronic music. Where do you think that comes from in you that you're able to do all these different styles so well?
1: I think that comes from growing up, around different people. Like my friend's circle was always all different cultures. Like I had white, black, Chinese, Indian friends. Also, my sister listened to different types of music than my dad listened to, than my mom listened to. Everybody in my house was listening to something different. My sister was into R&B. My dad was listening to reggae and dancehall. My mom loved like 90s like dance and like up-tempo stuff, you know? So everybody's taste was

0: over the place, and I grew up just hearing all of it and soaking it in, which is what we all do out here, living out here in Canada. Like, this is one of the only places in the world where you can go to a party and hear maybe like 8-7 different genres of music, and everybody is familiar, you know, which goes to show, like we're one of the most tapped in cultures out here. We're tapped into everything, and we're accepting of everything. And I think that's where I get everything from, the diversity, is just being around it constantly. Whereas you can go to somewhere like, and it's no disrespect, you could go somewhere like Atlanta, they're going to play Atlanta music.
1: Yeah.
0: Only. You're going to hear trap music and Atlanta-based music. You're going to go to Houston and hear Houston music. You're going to go to LA and hear LA music. Where you're going to go to Canada and you hear everything. You hear music from India. You hear music from Jamaica. You hear music from Trinidad. You hear music from wherever.
1: From the East Coast, where I'm from, if folk music, you're going to hear indigenous music, you're going to hear all these things. I think what you did here is made a pretty quietly kind of radical record in that, like, and also I think the music industry in Canada, they try to tell us that they're all separate musics and these communities kind of don't have anything to do with one another.
0: Yeah.
1: I think you did a pretty kind of radical thing by bringing all these sounds together and kind of going like, this is Canadian music.
0: Of course, yeah, because that is Canadian music. Canadian music is, I mean, you know, people try to say we don't have a sound. We brought a sound into the game, but then also our sound is everything, you know, because we are everything and we are one. We share our cultures and we don't separate or segregate with what we're doing. You know, it's like very open.
1: What was the most satisfying part of making this record?
0: The most satisfying part of making this record was just being able to get in with like artists that I you know, I dreamed of working with. Nelly Furtado. I worked with the Tragically Hip. And I never thought I would. You know, I worked with Jesse Reyes. We've been trying to work with one another.
1: She's amazing.
0: Exactly. For a long time. But, you know, she's very busy. She tours a lot. She's just everywhere, you know. It was just satisfying to just finally be able to work with all the people on this project, because I've wanted to work with all of them for years. And I finally got it all together on one project, which I'm very proud of because it sounds amazing.
1: And you were doing this, I guess, while also working on the Drake records.
0: Yeah.
1: And I say records because he put out three of them.
0: Yeah, yeah.
1: How, like, I didn't look too closely at the track listing. I saw one or two. I think I saw one or two on Iceman. How involved were you with those records?
0: Iceman, I produced on two records on Iceman, which was National Treasure and Make Them Remember. You know, we made a lot of music, but those were the ones that ended up making the cut on there. But we made tons and tons of songs. Obviously, you could see he put out three albums, you know, and three separate albums, but it was amazing to be a part of Iceman, man. That's it's a classic album. I went through it the other day and I was giving it some time and I was listening to it and I was like, there's nothing on this album that I skip past, man. I listen to every song. I'm proud of him, man. Just bouncing from that moment of everybody, you know, that last 2 years of the weird smear campaign they tried to do with him, for him to just like rise out of the ashes like a phoenix and, you know, set everything on fire, you know. I'm just proud of that guy, man. And he proved to everybody that he's the best and you can't do anything about him.
1: And we never really talked about him before. And I don't want to ask you too many questions about him because I know he's like a friend of yours.
0: Yeah.
1: But what is the, I don't know, you're probably the person I've talked to on the air that's the closest to him.
0: Mm-hmm.
1: I can't think of anyone else. And everyone else just kind of talks about him and writes articles about him.
0: Mm-hmm.
1: What is it that he has? Like, what is it that he has that makes him so, he seems to know exactly what to do, be able to pull himself out of these sort of problems, rise, like you said, from the phoenix, from the ashes, but also like the music is excellent.
0: Yeah.
1: Do you see something in him you don't see in other artists?
0: Well, going back to when I first met him, I felt like the boy crying wolf on everybody with Drake. I said, this guy's the best ever. I said, this guy's going to be the biggest ever, the best. I was saying that when I was 16,
1: really
0: 17 years old. He just has an understanding of everything to a high level. He's also one of the smartest guys I know and the most self-aware people I know. Like, he's extremely aware and of everything. It's kind of magical, almost. Like, he just knows the right moves to make at all times and the right timing to do it.
1: But people like that generally aren't collaborative. But he also seems like, you as a producer, he also seems like collaborative. People like that are generally like, I know exactly what to do, so I'm going to do. But he also seems collaborative, you know?
0: Yeah, he's a very generous artist in that sense as well, too. Like, he'll hear something and, like, you've heard a lot of artists talk about it, where he'll just hear something that he likes and he'll be like, yo, I want to jump on this and be a part of it because I want everybody else to hear what this thing that I like. So I want everybody else to hear it, which is generally what he does. He'll give artists features and not even charge them for it. So many artists have spoke about that. And that's just because he generally cares about music. He generally cares about the entire community of music and wants to make it better, wants to make it bigger, wants to make it flourish.
1: But it feels like that's what you're doing on this record as well. Like, it sounds

0: like that, whether that got passed on or that's something you share, that like this feels like a gift. This feels like there's something you're excited about in terms of like Canada and Canadian music, and you're using what the star power you have or the ability that you have to say something about it.
1: You know what? We really just love making music. Like obviously the it comes with great perks making great music, but the general fact is I love making music. I enjoy making music. The real reward for me about making music is seeing people enjoy music. And I think that's the same for him. Like the general reaction of you making something and hearing it and people loving it is the rush for myself. And I think for him as well.
0: I think he made a record for the World Cup, but I think he made a quietly pretty important record in Canada to bring all these artists together, to bring all these different styles together in a way that doesn't feel forced. Every song feels really good.
1: Of course.
0: Every song makes sense. I love that you said, of course.
1: Thank you. It's us, though. That's us. And that's me. This is my way of showing us, showing Canada.

From the new album, What If It All Goes Right, that is Alessia Cara with In My Hands, produced by our guest today, Boy Wonder, a.k.a. Matthew Samuels from Pickering, Ontario. Proceeds from the sale of the record goes towards the Canada Soccer Foundation, the group that funds youth soccer programs across the country.

0: you're listening to Q. Does that song sound familiar? Does it ring any bells? You might recognize that if you listen to the show regularly. It's a song called Still Got the Spirit by the Montreal band Bi Perula. We use an instrumental version of it for our theme song here on Q. These days when the band plays it live, they say some folks in the audience get a bit of a puzzled look on their face, wondering, like, where have I heard that before? Is that Quirks and Quarks? Is that As It Happens? The track was actually kind of an outlier on their debut album, which was a much more cinematic record. And on the band's new album, Something Out of Nothing, they decided to embrace a more danceable or energetic side to their sound. In fact, the band's lead singer, Loic Calatayud-Solah, says they divided the album into two halves. The first half is music that's meant to be listened to sitting down, and the other half is music that's meant to be listened to standing up. So what does that mean? Loic joined me over Zoom to explain that a little bit more and to set up from one of the new songs from the record. One that's very meaningful to him and one he says his dad had long been waiting for. Shout out to the dads with expectations. Here's our conversation. So the song we're going to talk about today is Quand Vient le Soir. Can you tell me about this song? First off, I'm sitting right now. Is that okay? Like, should I just...
1: Yeah, you can.
0: Okay.
1: That's the... Yeah.
0: Okay. I know no one listening to this needs to get up.

0: Tell me
1: about the song.
0: This song is the first song in French we've ever written. And that's the first song I've ever written in French, and I'm French, so this is weird to me.
1: Oh yeah, where are you from in France?
0: Perpignan. It's Catalonia, but it's in French. It's like south. It's close to the border.
1: Why haven't you? And you live in Montreal. Why haven't you written in French until now?
0: Because I've always listened to English speaking music when I was a kid and growing up, and I could find something that I could find an artist in France. I could find an artist whose lyrics would like resonate with me, but the music not really, are exactly the opposite. Like, oh, I love the music, but I never found some. And when I moved to Quebec, I was like, whoa, you can do that with French, and that's amazing. But it was like starting a new instrument. It's like I've been singing English all my life, and it was like, I'm sounding like old R&B French. It doesn't sound good. So it took a long time for me to be okay with it.
1: Hold on. I want to follow up on that. A couple of things. So one is, who were the artists? Can you give me an example of a couple of artists when you moved to Quebec and you're like, oh, this is both moving, this is getting me excited, and it's in French. Who were you hearing?
0: Carquois, Clopel Gag, Jimmy Hunt, Chocolat, so many, even today, like Ariane Roy, Lua.

0: so many bands in French, and I was like, that works so well.
1: Why do you think? Why do you think? I mean, this is so interesting. You grow up in France, and you're not that attracted to French language music until you come to Quebec. What do you think is different there? Like, what is different than the music you were experiencing in Quebec than the music you were experiencing growing up in France?
0: I think I started listening to music a lot when I started skateboarding, and I went and I got into music because of Tony Hawk Pro Skater, and it was like punk rock, and it was English speaking music. So this is
1: like Yellow Card. Were you listening?
0: Yeah. Of course. Hello, you. How was the rest?
1: You made it through, but nevertheless. That's my go-to Tony Hawk song. Yeah, sure.
0: But I think when you move to a different country and you get out of your comfort zone, it's like you're starting with a clean slate. You don't have all the images that, oh, that's old people music. I don't want to listen to this. And it's new. And in Quebec, and I think in Canada, like, there's not that weight of the big history of, like, it's a newer people. And it's like you can't get rid of all the rules that have been, like, in French music. You have this, like, tradition, and I think it's way more free. I think it's
1: There's not this weight to it. Is there? I would also think that given that French is your first language, it would be easier for you to write songs in French. But you said that's not the case.
0: I don't know, because to write lyrics, yeah, but to put a melody on it, it's like I can write text in French, but putting a melody is like I don't want to sing it. Even the same chord progression, if I think in French or in English, or there's a song in Spanish, this is not the same melody that comes.
1: So you're listening to the same sort of chords behind you, and if you're thinking this song is going to be in French, the melody that you sing, even without any lyrics involved at all, is going to be different than the melody you would sing if you were going to write in English. That is fascinating.
0: And for this one, we started this in English. It was, hey, it's been a long time. The first, and I was like, oh, this one I could sing in French. And let's try it, because I want to write in French, but I've never been able to do it, and I never found it like good. And this was the first time when I sung it in French. Seba, who was like engineering, the guitar player, he got chills, and he was like, okay, we're doing that. And I was so happy, because it was like, okay, my dad is gonna listen.

to one of my songs because he understands. It's like, every time it's like, I don't want to listen to it. I don't understand the lyrics. And okay, I was like, I'm going to write one. And I hope we're going to write others. But that was like a big win for us.

0: And did you send it to your dad?
1: Yeah, yeah, of course.
0: And he listened to it?
1: Yeah, yeah, yeah. Yeah, yeah. And it was happy.
0: Okay, good.
1: It was really happy.
0: I'm glad. Well, so let's talk about for the folks listening to this who don't speak French. I read you describe the song as a letter you'd write to someone you once loved, but you never send it because the message only feels right for a couple of minutes late at night or maybe after a drink. Most of my friends would call that a text, actually.
1: Yeah, yeah. Yeah. A text or a letter. Yeah, yeah.
0: Oh, okay, okay, good, good. I was thinking like, because I know friends of mine have sent the too late or after a couple of drinks text. Talk to me a little bit about where this song came from then.
1: It came exactly from that. Like, thinking of someone because you're a little high and emotional and you think about nostalgia and what could have been, or, you know, you're thinking about the past and what could have been, could it be better? Could it be, but you're missing something, but at the same time, you don't really miss it. It's like, it's a strange feeling, that strange feeling that you can get when you're, when you got a drink or a high, it's like, I don't know if I should text or not, but you need to write it. You need to get it out of you because it's been in your head for a while. And the moment or you getting a little bit drunk or something, you allow this to get out, but you don't necessarily need the people to know about it, you know?
0: Yeah. It's more important that you write it even than you send it.
1: Yeah. Yeah. You need to get it out. Like self-therapy. You know, it's kind of like, it's nostalgic. It's pure nostalgia. And
0: do you find you had a different sort of emotional, either vulnerability or a different sort of emotional connection to these lyrics because you wrote in French rather than in English?
1: Because it's in French. Yeah. It's different to me. I don't know if it's even more intimate. Yeah, I would say that it's even more intimate.
0: I was going to ask you if you don't mind doing that. Can you don't have to translate verbatim for people who are about to hear this. Can you give us like a little bit of the lyrics of the chorus just so people can know what they're hearing when they're hearing it?
1: There are things that I want, ideas in my head. And in the winter silence, everything goes blurred and, there's no much good weather coming in the memory storm, when comes night, you know, when you're getting really emotional when it's at night, you know, when it's getting dark and you're getting, so it's a little like that.
0: It's beautiful, even translated. My favorite part of your translation was you having to sing it a little bit to yourself and go, yeah.
1: I can't remember the lyrics if it's not linked to the melody. Like, it's like, I have to just, so it's kind of fun.
0: Would you mind saying who you are and the name of the band and introducing the song? And you can do it in French if you want.
1: Okay. Je m'appelle Loïc Calatayud-Sola. Je suis chanteur dans By Paroula et vous écoutez notre chanson Quand vient le soir.

They play a hometown show in Montreal, and it's a record launch as well at La Sala Rosa this Thursday. Check buyperula.com for more dates. And that is it for Q today. Tomorrow on the show, after a decade away, the legendary Canadian indie rock band Broken Social Scene are back with a brand new record. You're going to hear from original band members Kevin Drew and Charles Spearin, because we couldn't fit all of them in the studio because there'd be like 30 people in here. They'll talk about whether or not this record is a reunion and revisit some of the early days of that band getting together. If you want to get in touch with me, Q at cbc.ca is the best way to do that. And on Instagram, I'm at Tom Joe Power. We'll see you soon. Later on.

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8: It's not often you have this kind of Cinderella story in the Canadian book world. Carly Fortune's debut novel came out in 2022. Since then, she's written four more books, all of them bestsellers. Now her debut novel is a TV series, the group that's here to tell you about Every Year After.
9: This is CBC News. Good morning. Some late rain falling and 22 degrees. I'm David Giroux, and here's the latest from the CBC Ottawa newsroom. The Bank of Canada has just released its latest interest rate. As expected, it's holding it at the current 2.25%. Peter Armstrong has more.
10: This is about what we had been expecting, both in terms of the actual decision. I don't think anybody thought the bank's overnight rate was going to change today. But it was also what we expected in terms of where we go from here. The Bank of Canada isn't showing its cards by no means, but it does say it will do whatever it takes to make sure that inflation, its main job, stays on target. Here's a quote from the release. It says, economic activity in Canada has been weak and uncertainty about U.S. trade policy persists. The conflict in the Middle East is ongoing and oil prices remain elevated. Governing Council is going to continue to

0: look through the war's near-term impact on headline inflation, but will not let higher energy prices become persistent inflation. That certainly sounds like the bank is warning it may have to raise rates if inflation really starts to ramp up again. Peter Armstrong, CBC News, Toronto.
1: The U.S. and Iran are exchanging fire in the most serious escalation of violence since the start of April's ceasefire. It comes as the U.S. retaliates for Tehran's downing of an American military helicopter near the Strait of Hormuz. Crystal Gomansing has more.
2: More images of missiles launched, released by Iran as Kuwait, Bahrain, and Jordan were attacked early in the morning. The strikes on U.S. bases in the Persian Gulf also included the use of drones. This new round of tit-for-tat strikes followed the downing of a U.S. Apache helicopter near the Strait of Hormuz Monday. The U.S. retaliation lasted for more than 3 hours, hitting air defenses, ground control stations, and surveillance radar sites, according to U.S. Central Command. Former Department of War Chief of Staff Darren Selnick says the strikes were measured. Future strikes may not be.
3: I think the president eventually is going to do a much bigger kinetic military strike. But that's going to be his option. We shall see.
2: While he acknowledges the war is unpopular in the U.S., he says strong military actions, either alone or with Israel, could end the stalemate. Crystal Gomansing, CBC News, Jerusalem.
1: The U.S. Congressional Committee investigating Jeffrey Epstein will hear testimony today from Microsoft co-founder Bill Gates. He's answering questions about his relationship with the late convicted sex offender. Chris Reyes has more.
4: Bill Gates will likely be grilled over several details that appear in the Epstein files, including meetings that he had with Epstein between 2011 and 2014 that happened after Epstein was already convicted of sex crimes. The files include photos of Gates with Epstein, calendar entries, and shocking emails from Epstein to Gates over his extramarital affairs. In those emails, Epstein accuses Gates of contracting a sexually transmitted infection. Bill Gates will likely be questioned about what was discussed during his meetings with Epstein, whether Gates saw any wrongdoing, and likely he'll be asked to explain why he kept meeting with the registered sex offender. This congressional committee has been calling witnesses for more than a year now in an effort to investigate how the federal government handled the Epstein investigation. Chris Reyes, CBC News, New York.
1: It was a violent night in Belfast. Angry mobs set houses, cars, and a bus on fire there. The violence comes after a vicious knife attack in the city on Monday that's left a man in hospital with serious stab wounds. The suspect is a 30-year-old man from Sudan who claimed asylum in the UK. The attack has triggered anti-immigration protests. Witnesses say people's homes were set alight based on the color of their skin. Michelle O'Neill is Northern Ireland's first minister.
5: We have no tolerance for sectarianism, for hatred, for division. This is a society that is welcoming, that is inclusive. We are good people. And I say to everybody out there, I don't want to see any person living in fear. And we need to say no to racism, no to hatred, no to sectarianism that is out there in our society.
1: The suspect is due to appear in court today. And that's your CBC News. Now here's your forecast for Ottawa. Cloudy with some showers today, about 15 to 25 millimeters of rain expected and a high of 25. Those showers should end near midnight, then it's going to be mainly cloudy, a low of 20 degrees overnight. Tomorrow, mainly cloudy with a 40% chance of showers in the afternoon, along with the risk of a thunderstorm, a high of 29. On Friday, cloudy with a 60% chance of showers and a high of 31.
6: 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I'm Alameen Abdul-Mahmoud, and this is Commotion. Romance fans C.T. Jones and Jessica Sorrentino are here. Hello to both of you.
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6: Nice to have you here. Happy Carly Fortune Day to both of you. I'm delighted to be doing this. Okay, so the book is called Every Summer After. The TV show is called Every Year After. Let's just get a sense of the vibe, shall we? Here's a little bit of the trailer.
9: What am I doing back here?
10: Are you afraid that we might bump into Charlie and Sam?
11: Percy being here, it's bad for me. I just don't know what it's going to be like to see her again.

0: exactly the right tone. I also feel like there's romance, but there's also kind of like a gentle drama that ends up being about like confronting your demons and maybe going to therapy, which I feel like we all need. And I kind of love that that's in this pop culture moment.
1: Listen, CT was like, hey, enjoy your summer, but go to therapy. Both of those things are equally as important.
0: Exactly.
1: There's a thing that Drake always repeats, which is like, summer's mine. Like, he really wants to own the summer. And I'm kind of like, I think summer belongs to maybe Carly Fortune. Jess, so you watched the show. What's your reaction to the show?
2: Well, I like that CT was like, I actually liked it.
1: Yeah.
2: I do think that we all reserve judgment, especially when you do a book adaptation. I'm getting emotional. Because you have these expectations going into it. Yeah. And I think that it really stayed true to a lot of the innocence and the gray area that the book captured. So for me, the therapy. Also, they acknowledge, like, the parents are like, they're toxic, but then you're kind of rooting for them. And you're like, ooh, I love that they got outside characters to put their judgment on the situation, because you don't get that in the book. Right. In the book, you're only getting the perspective of the character you're reading from, and you're just like, yeah, go. I support you 100%.
1: Yeah, these are good choices. Yes.
2: These are good-ish choices.
1: Questionable choices.
2: Questionable choices.
1: But then you kind of widen the aperture a little bit when you watch the show.
2: Yes, I thought it was really good, and I thought they added layers to it in the show that wasn't in the book as well.
1: Well, CT, let me ask you about your relationship to Carly Fortune and her books. Mm-hmm. We're 5 books into her career. I hear you were not a fan right away.
0: I was not, and I'm not ashamed to say that. I didn't really understand why everyone was talking about the book, and it took me a really long time. I wrote about this last year, but I'm personally not a huge fan of, and I don't know if this is technically a spoiler a lot, but romances that involve brothers. It had a different title for Rolling Stone, but I was like, everyone's tired of brother redacted word summer.
1: Like, the summer I turned pretty is also like a brother romance. And you missed me with this. That's not my thing.
0: I'm never into like brother. Like,
1: it's a trope. It's a recurring trope.
0: It's a tension. There's a recurring trope. Also, just go outside. Don't ruin Thanksgiving for this man. But after I like got into the middle of the book, I was like, I have to lock in and kind of see what people are pulling out here. And then all of a sudden I was like, oh, this isn't about a romance with two men. This is about a romance with a place. And so I actually went back from the beginning and I reread it. And when I reread it from that perspective, I was like, I totally understand. This is about being in love with a place that, like, you may not be there all of the time, but when you step foot, like, you cross a line and you're in that town again, you're in a home, you see the water, you're like, there is a part of me that will always see this as home. And then that changed all of Carly Fortune's books for me.
1: Okay, that's actually a really important thread that I want to return to in just a moment. But also, I also hear you have another bone to pick, and that's with the covers. All 5 books have a similar cover vibe. CT, what do you got against branding,
2: bro?
1: Like, what's your go?
0: You guys are making me sound like a hater, which I am.
1: Jess is holding up the covers like she's paid to do this, which is just incredible.
2: Say it to my face right now.
1: CT. What do you got? What's the problem?
0: I understand marketing is important, but Carly, you are too good of a writer. I have read all of your books, and I still am sometimes like, and which book is this again? And they all have similar titles too. So we have Every Summer After, One Golden Summer, This Summer Will Be Different. And even when they have different titles, like Meet Me at the Lake, it's almost identical covers to Every Summer After, to the point where one time I tried to read... last year, I tried to read One Golden Summer, and on Libby, I accidentally rented This Summer Will Be Different, because I was like, I think this is the right one.
1: This Summer Will Be Different, by the way, a banger book. So you're welcome.
0: It's a good book.
1: As a matter of fact, congratulations on the mistake that you made. I do agree. I think like there is something about the idea of like all of these being so familiar and so similar to one another. There is something that says they all live in the same place. They sort of will take you to the same emotional place. I don't have the same relationship with the sameness that you do. I actually kind of find it comforting, like, to me, because they all have the same kind of like painting kind of illustration style. What that takes me to go like, oh, I know the thing I'm going to get from that book, and I'm gonna, you know, I enjoy those books, so I want to go to that place. But fair enough, if you're getting the wrong book out of the library, that's a different That's a different territory. Jess, what about you? What do you think is the thing that sets Carly Fortune apart from other romance writers?
2: Okay, so I actually struggled the first time I read the book as well, because I thought to myself, ooh, I don't like that this character did this, or I disagree with that. And then I realized, holy crap. Can I say crap?
1: Yeah, you were, I think you already did. Also,
2: holy
1: it's fine.
2: Crap. Yeah. Carly

0: Fortune is a genius because all I want to do is debate all of the choices that all of her characters made at length for hours.
1: Yeah.
0: And then reread it and then debate it again. So I like, she has a lot of tropes. She loves to go, I mean, tell me how you guys feel about each of these. We have the dead parent trope. There's always a dead parent in all of her books.
2: Mm-hmm.
0: Double checked really quick. Her parents are alive and well. Just going to throw that out there.
1: Does it have to be coming from real life? Okay, I continue.
0: It doesn't. Yes. But she did say that some of these books started with like her diary entries.
1: Yeah.
0: She used those as her inspiration. And I honestly feel the genuine connection to those like first loves, those coming of age stories that like we all experienced. And you kind of forget what those emotions are like. And then you read her books and you're immediately in it.
1: Mm.
0: But she also loves, which I'm kind of obsessed with, is past and future. Because to be honest, I don't actually want to read a book where they're 13 the whole time.
1: Yeah.
0: So I like that they're like, oh, great, they're in their 30s now. I can relate.
1: We're jumping up and down. Yeah.
0: Yeah. So that was really good. Am I just gushing about these books? I forget what the even question was.
1: The question was, what do you like about these books?
0: Yeah.
1: So, as a matter of fact, you just
0: perfect.
1: Answered it.
0: Yeah. Incredible.
1: Yeah.
0: Yeah. It's like you can relate to these characters and they're so great. Yeah. The main thing is you just want to debate them. Oh, tropes. Another trope. How do you guys feel about micro cheating?
1: But I mean, I think you have to define what that is before.
0: Okay.
1: You,
0: here are some examples. You're in a relationship, but you're texting somebody else. Hmm. You're in a relationship and you're blocking their calls while you're hanging out with another girl. Micro cheating.
1: There's a lot of these books. There's a lot of micro cheating.
0: There's micro cheating. Mm-hmm. Yeah, in like every single book.
1: CT did not say yes. CT said, mm-hmm.
0: Yeah. Carly Fortune's like sprinkling like little fairy dust, being like, yeah, fight over this. Talk about this with your friends. Ask your partner if he would do this to you and how you would feel about it.
1: This is such a different relationship that I have with these books because I'm reading these books and I'm like, I'm having a really nice time with these warm romances. Jess is here being like, what Carly's doing is making you mad and then making you text the group chat and say, how dare these people behave like this. I will say, so like the thing that you mentioned earlier, CT, the thing about place,
0: mm-hmm.
1: I think that's the thing that I get out of these books the most. And my favorite of the Carly Fortune books is her most recent one, the one that came out a month ago. It's called Our Perfect Storm. It's set in Tofino, BC. And it involves, it's a friends to lovers trope. It's a fake honeymoon trope. It's a, well, there's only one bed. What are we going to do? But also at the same time, it is so rooted in place and it like really pays attention to place in a way that like makes you really invested in it. And it makes me go back to the thing that you begin to notice the way that place is woven into the book and makes you makes you start the book again and go like, oh, let me pick up on this. She's got a lot of books that are set in smaller places in Canada. Like Barry's Bay is an Ontario cottage country. She's got one that's set on PEI. She's got one that is set in, you know, Tofino, BC. For you, as you sort of read these books, like I find it kind of fascinating that you said that you feel like for her, place is more important than the actual romance. Do you want to talk a little bit more about that? What did you mean?
2: Yeah, it feels like, and this is the hallmark of a great writer, and Carly Fortune was a journalist before this, so Diva, I totally understand how you wrote so many books. It feels like, for her, the actions of her characters are important way more than fleshing out, like, the descriptions. Like, for me, I was like, when I watched this show, I have never once pictured what a Percy would look like or a Sam would look like.
1: Mm.
2: But I was like, I know what that Doc looks like. You know what I mean?
0: Cool.
1: Yes.
2: It really taps into what Carly is trying to write about. And, you know, she kind of, you were mentioning earlier, like her basing some of the book on some of her diary entries. And also in the first book, her love for Barry's Bay is just so evident and such an important part of the show that I feel like if you took the location away and just focused on the romance, you would miss such an essential part of Carly's writing that you would, in essence, make something that didn't like add up, that didn't line up and didn't bring the same heart.
1: Well, and to me, like, that's actually an interesting thing to sort of pick up on, because I agree with you. Like, I've not spent a long time sort of picturing what these characters look like. And I say this, like, by contrast to, like, the last romance I read was 7 Days in June by T.A. Williams. I'm like, I have a very specific idea of what those people look like. And Carly doesn't do that. That's not a thing that she sort of spends a long, you know, like, they have shoulders and we spend a bit of time. They're like, look at them shoulders. But aside from that, we kind of keep it moving. But just on this idea of place, Jess, you know, this book we're talking about, Every Summer After, that becomes Every Year After, so rooted in Barry's Bay, Ontario.
0: Yeah.
1: The show is not. The show has been transported a little bit to a fictional place called Barry's Bay, British Columbia. How do you feel about this change?
0: Man, not great.
1: Okay.
0: Great.
1: All right. We have some thoughts.
0: Yeah. So I

0: think one thing that I loved about Carly Fortune's books is so often I'm, you know, the popular romance books are American, and Carly Fortune being Canadian is just like the national pride I have when I talk about her.
1: Yeah.
0: And something really cool is that she'll talk about this 4-hour drive from Toronto to Barry's Bay, and it's like a rite of passage. Barry's Bay is a real place, and it's like the general store is there, and hearing the stories, I mean, like, she loves her mom's pierogies, and so the lead character goes to live in Ronsonsvale, where you can get really good pierogies in Toronto.
1: That's a very specific thing.
0: Specific thing that, like, as a Torontonian, I can relate to, and I'm like, oh, this is so sick. I can see myself in this. And then they're like, JK, this is in BC now.
1: Yeah.
0: And they're using Barry's
1: Bay. For filming purposes.
0: Yeah. And so part of me is like, give it back to me. And the other part of me is like, okay, fine, share the love. It's still Canadian, which I do still appreciate. They didn't just like Americanize it.
1: Yeah.
0: But yeah, I was definitely, I mean, like, I've been to Barry's Bay. Barry's Bay is a thing. It's iconic. And I'm sure people in Barry's Bay were really stoked. And then they got like a rebrand.
1: Yeah. They got like, that's not the place where we live.
0: I mean, we're not TVU.
1: Well, why would you say, you know, and CT's being like, it's all Canada to me, big dog. It's not a, you know, like, it's okay.
2: As long as it wasn't Barry's Bay, Iowa, I was like, keep it going.
1: It's fine. It's livable. We can work with this. Okay, just but before I let you guys both go, there are more Carly Fortune adaptations on the way. I kind of joked earlier about this idea of a Carly Fortune cinematic universe, but you guys are hardcore fans here. How do you feel about the possibility of expanding this universe outward? CT, I'll start with you.
2: Absolutely. Give me 10 more. Give me 10 more. You're never going to look me in the face, and you're never going to hear like the words come out of my mouth. It's like, I think we're good on romance this year. No, I'd actually like so much more. And I will say this. Mm-hmm. I think the best part about romance and the best part about Carly Fortune is that this is a very good example of a TV series that taps into the specificity in this book. And if we're allowing more romances that are specific, my next hope would be like, okay, I have 8 Carly Fortune romances. Where is my Tia Williams book? You know what I mean?
1: Where is like, my Tia Williams book? Let's go.
0: Yeah.
2: Like, where is 7 Days in June? You know, that's what I want next. Like, and that's what I'm like really hopeful for.
1: Did you secretly cast Tia Williams 7 Days in June in your mind also? Yeah. Yeah, I can see that.
2: We can talk about this later. I do have a fan cast.
1: I bet you do. Okay, Jess, what about you? Are we prepared for this expanding of a Carly Fortune cinematic universe?
0: Oh yeah, better happen. I just wonder if Netflix and Amazon Prime are friends. Like, is that
1: if
0: a
1: we
0: thing?
1: Continue
0: can they
1: this,
0: talk? Yeah, do they?
1: They go for dinner. It's a little bit tense sometimes, you know?
0: A little quiet.
1: Yeah.
0: I mean, she throws little Easter eggs throughout her books connecting these characters.
1: Yeah.
0: I mean, Every Summer After does have a sequel in a way, One Golden Summer. So I really do hope we see these characters again. I can't imagine they're not going to be a season 2. I think it's going to be wildly successful. And how could they not? We're all here on the edge of our seats. Season 1 hasn't even technically come out yet. And we're like, give us season 2. So yeah, I mean, that cinematic universe, I'm here for it.
1: Bless. I really appreciate this conversation. You guys, this has been a delight. Thank you so much for doing this.
0: Of course. Thanks for having me.
2: Thanks for having us.
1: This is the best. Of course, Jessica Sorrentino, a.k.a. Quizmaster Jess, runs trivia all over town. She runs a romance book club here in Toronto. C.T. Jones writes about the internet and pop culture for Rolling Stone. They're based in New York. Every Year After is out now on Prime Video.

0: I'm El Amin Abdul Mahmoud, and this is Commotion, and that is a little bit of Am I Wrong by Anderson .Paak. Anderson is, of course, best known as a rapper, as a singer, as a songwriter, but now he's a filmmaker. The movie K-Pops is an ode to Anderson's Korean and Black heritage, and a tribute also to his son's love for K-Pop. Anderson wrote and directed and stars in the movie and is now out on Netflix. Khadija Barong is here to talk about it. Khadija, welcome to Commotion. How's it going?
1: Hi, good morning. Thanks for having me.
0: Of course, nice to have you here. Listen, without spoiling too much, let's get into K-pop. So it takes us from LA to Seoul and puts us on the set of a reality show for teenagers. They're all competing to become K-pop idols. We kind of mentioned that this movie is, you know, coming from a personal place for Anderson .Paak, but tell us a little bit more about why he would choose K-pop as the subject of his first movie.
1: Yeah, I actually was reading all about this before I watched the movie because I'm like, it's very interesting. We've seen Anderson .Paak do other K-pop collaborations like in previous years. He is part Korean, but I read that he was raised by an adoptive mother. So he didn't have any connection to his Korean heritage before maybe a few years ago. But it was really interesting hearing him talk about his son being super into K-pop. I'm like, I think as a parent, you're like, you know that when suddenly your whole house is just full of this thing that your kid is super excited about. So, yeah, he was kind of saying that because his son was super into it and he wants to connect with him and like share his interest and whatever. Yeah. Suddenly, like my house has always been music and it's my music. But now we're listening to BTS and Blackpink. So I do think that that is a large part of where he decided, okay, let's make this film about this thing that my son loves.
0: I'm trying to think of like, what would that look like if I made a movie about the thing that my kid loves? And I got to tell you, it would not be nearly as fun a movie. Look, you are a big fan of K-pop. Your YouTube channel is called K-pop with Khadija. How do you feel about Anderson's take on K-pop? Because that's a genre that you also have a deep relationship with.
1: Yeah, I think it is beautiful. I did an album review on the weekend about it, and we were talking about it on Twitch, and everyone was saying that Anderson .Paak has been one of the few Western artists who's done collabs with K-pop idols that feels like there's a lot of like respect. There's a lot of respect and actual appreciation of the industry and of the artists themselves. I think K-pop is very trendy these days. K-pop is a really like viral topic.
0: Yeah.
1: And it's easy for people to just jump on it and be like, well, we're going to do this viral thing. But it feels like he really took the time to understand what the industry is like, to get to know what the individual idols are like, even within the movie. Survival shows are a really big thing in the K-pop industry.
0: Do you want to explain survival shows a little bit? What are survival shows? Some people might not know what a survival show is.
1: The competition that they did, it's called a survival show. And it is that, like, all of the different companies have trainees. It's a whole system that they have. They don't just like take a random person off the street and make them a star. They have to go through a training system where they're learning dancing and vocals and media training and photography, all the things. And so they take these trainees and they put them on these shows where they compete, kind of like American Idol or whatever. And at the end of that, whatever trainees make it to the end, they create a group and that group debuts. So that is something that is a really big part of the industry. And to even be able to show that side of it and show kind of, yeah, like it's not just these kids that are like singing and dancing, but they work really hard. They work really hard.
0: Yeah.
1: I think he does show a lot of the hard work and the artistry that goes into K-pop, which is nice.
0: There's an interesting history that to me immediately sort of comes to bear on this movie and the conversations that we have about it, which is like a major thread of the movie is like how intertwined K-pop is with Black culture, with hip-hop culture. And like that relationship is longstanding, but it's also been sometimes kind of contentious. Like we've seen K-pop get accused of cultural appropriation and sometimes just kind of like outright racism. Do you want to talk a little bit about the history of this relationship between K-pop and Black culture and how that kind of comes out in the movie?
1: How much time do you have? That is a big topic.
0: Of
1: That's
0: course.
1: One that comes up a lot.
0: Yeah.
1: I think especially with Western, like American or Canadian fans. I think he did a really good job. I think he's one of the few people who can talk about this topic with the nuance it deserves, being part Korean, Black American, working in the American industry, having connections with the K-pop industry. There's a really great scene in the movie where he's talking to his son about the history of music and how everything kind of comes from Black music. And you can see how the connections with the K-pop industry today, if you trace it back, you're going to Motown, you're going to kind of a lot of the roots of music, which I think it's important, I think, for people who maybe don't know K-pop to hear that and hear that in a way that's not criticizing or downplaying what K-pop is, but just acknowledging this is part of the history. This is, he mentions the very first K-pop groups that were created, and those were direct recreations of the R&B groups and hip-hop groups that were in the United States at the time. Not like inspired by, like direct recreations of what Black American music was doing.
0: Do you read that as Anderson sort of giving credit, like sort of originating where the credit is actually sort of needs to belong? Like, is that your read on that?
1: I do think so. I think, to me, it didn't read in a way, I think a lot of times there's a lot of tension when this topic comes up, but it didn't feel like that. It just felt like a acknowledgement that this is the history and this is where it came from. And we can appreciate, I think, a line that he says a few times.

0: is to, you have to understand where you came from to know where you're going. And that's kind of really driving that home over and over again. Like, we look at what music is, and this is what my roots were. He was a musician in the States, and now we can see where we're going with K-pop.
1: This is a version of this happens in my house, you know, all the time when, like, my kid is like, can we play the song? And I say, yes, of course. And then I listen to the song that my kid is asking for. I'm like, you know, like, this has, it owes a debt to Paul Simon. And then my kid's like, please stop talking about Paul Simon. and what Anderson .Paak is doing is doing this at a much larger, and I should say, much more fun way, because really the way that I deliver this is mostly a lecture, which is maybe not the most fun way to engage a kid who's thinking about these things. Khadija, was there anything about the movie that didn't work for you?
0: I don't know if I would say it didn't work. I think maybe a lot of this, there were little kind of tongue-in-cheek moments. Most of it was done very respectfully, but there were some things where, like, leaning into stereotypes a little bit, or kind of making fun, poking fun at the K-pop industry, which I think is okay. And if you're a K-pop fan, I think those were little Easter eggs for those of us who get it, those of us who are familiar with the K-pop industry, and we can kind of laugh at it. My concern is always, because K-pop is so trendy and people have this really surface level view of it, I think sometimes when they hear stereotypes like that, there was a joke about rappers in K-pop having appropriated swag, which it's true. It is true. But if you're not a K-pop fan and you don't have an appreciation for it, like, I feel like those things might, they might get read the wrong way. But I mean, it's a movie, it's film, it's art, there's satire. We all understand what it is.
1: Yeah. It's, I mean, like, if you are Anderson .Paak and you're trying to make a movie about a culture, about a whole world, an industry, you might, maybe you get some accusations of like, hey, you got to make this accurate, as accurate as possible. With the time that we have left here, about 30 seconds or so, do you think you got it right? Like, was this movie sort of an accurate representation of the universe of K-pop?
0: I think it was a great representation. I think, for me, as a K-pop fan, I loved all of it. I felt like, yes, I see myself in a lot of what we're watching.
1: I think there's something really beautiful about someone like Anderson .Paak using the space, you know, that he has to do something like this. I really appreciate your time. I also really appreciate the album review that you did. So on your YouTube channel, you did sort of like a huge breakdown of the soundtrack of this record. So thank you so much for taking the time to do this with us, Khadija. Thank you so much.
0: Thank you for having me.
1: Yes, of course. Absolutely. Khadija Morong is a YouTuber. Her channel is called K-Pop with Khadija. K-Pops is out on Netflix right now. That is it for the show today. My name is Alamine Abdul Mahmood. This show is called Commotion. We will be back tomorrow. And tomorrow, as you can imagine, is the first day of the World Cup. So we will be talking about that. So our entire conversation is going to be about the World Cup and how it's taken over the country. Or is it actually successfully taken over the country? Because does it feel like the World Cup to you? I don't know. There's a lot of questions that I have about that. I'm really looking forward to that conversation. In the meantime, I'm Alamine Abdul Mahmood. This is Commotion. We'll be back tomorrow. See you then.
2: Good morning. It's 11:30. I'm Elise Scurro with the latest from the CBC Ottawa newsroom. The city of Ottawa has closed the Lalonde Conservation Park after a teen was attacked by a coyote. Says it's speaking with the province to see if it can go around the rules and move the animals. For now, it has installed trail cameras and sent staff to the Orleans Park to tell people to stay away. Donald Trump is threatening to carry out more strikes on Iran. Talking to social media today, the U.S. president says Iran is all talk and no action. He accuses Tehran of taking too long to negotiate a deal. Iran and the U.S. have been trading fire in what is the most serious escalation of violence since the start of April's ceasefire. And Bryan Adams is set to kick off the FIFA World Cup festivities tonight in Toronto. He's headlining a star-studded countdown concert designed to launch the biggest tournament in the competition's history. More news at noon. Now here's your weather forecast for Ottawa. Heavy rain is expected today. Environment Canada says that there could be close to 50 millimeters of precipitation. There's also the risk of a thunderstorm. The high is 25, but with the humidity, it could feel closer to 31. The UV index is moderate. Those showers are set to end near midnight. Then it'll be mainly cloudy with a 40% chance of showers, and the risk of a thunderstorm will end overnight. The low is 20.
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1: I'm Peter Mitten, a producer with CBC's The Sunday Magazine, and this is Storylines. In houses of a certain age, you can still see them. They're known as milk doors, where right up until the middle of the 20th century, the milkman would leave fresh bottles and pick up the empties. In fact, some of you listening might even still have nostalgic memories of the milkman. Well, there's a reason I got curious about this old-fashioned idea. That model of picking up, refilling, and reusing again and again was the inspiration for a potential solution to plastic waste that seemed poised for a breakthrough just a few years ago. I wondered, whatever happened to that project called Loop? Here's my documentary, Who Killed the 21st Century Milkman? The sheer scale of plastic waste in our world can feel overwhelming. Take the most recent numbers from StatsCan. They show Canadians discard 5 million tons of plastic waste. That's 130 kilograms per person each year. Of course, you can do your part to reduce your overall waste. You can do your part and recycle. But the truth is, only about 9% of our plastic waste is successfully recycled. Which is why I was so intrigued by a different approach. It made headlines here in Canada 5 years ago this spring. It was an attempt at reuse on a large scale.
2: A new initiative was launched to help tackle our plastic problem. It is called Loop, and it's billed as a new way for consumers to shop.
1: Loop promised a new way to buy our everyday stuff in solid, durable, reusable containers that would be shipped back, cleaned, and reused again and again and again.
3: Loop will feature everything from Hidden Valley salad dressing to Cascade dishwashing pods to Dove deodorant. Procter & Gamble, Unilever, PepsiCo, they're among those bringing their well-known brands on board, and more are expected to follow.
1: It was a simple idea in a way, but it got a lot of observers excited, like Lisa McTagg-Pierce, a journalist who remembers covering it.
4: When Loop launched, it took so many people by surprise, an entirely new concept that had every step of the infrastructure already thought out and implemented. Holy cow.
1: And yet, I never got a chance to try Loop. After that initial hubbub, the pilot projects folded, and the whole idea seemed to be tossed in the bin and carted out of sight. So, what happened to Loop? And could a milkman model for the 21st century, like it was trying, ever really work? Well, tracking that story down took me someplace slightly unexpected, deep into the suburban sprawl of New Jersey, where the official nickname is the Garden State, but where plentiful landfills and a sometimes notorious waste management industry has earned it another nickname over the years, the Garbage State. But this is where Loop was born, inside an old industrial brick building that's been painted bright green. This is the headquarters of a company called TerraCycle.
5: How are you?
6: Make yourself comfortable.
1: And this is the founder and CEO, Tom Zaki, someone who wears his commitment to eliminating waste on his sleeve, or rather on the shoulders of his sweater, which are worn out and covered in holes.
6: Yes, yes. My philosophy on purchasing is I wear the hell out of everything. I'm a big fan of, like, how do I adopt the idea of not purchasing? So, for example, I have not shampooed or conditioned my hair in 10 years. Believe it or not, and I have long hair.
1: Virtually everything here at TerraCycle HQ is upcycled. Flooring made of shredded up used flip-flops, chairs that are made of compressed recycled juice boxes, Tom's office.

0: office in the center of the old warehouse floor is open to everything and everyone. Its only walls are columns of used 2-liter pop bottles.
1: My conference table is two wine barrels and a refrigerator door, and everything is like that. We're in, you know, what I sort of call the waste wonderland.
0: But Tom's been based here in New Jersey since he enrolled at Princeton University in 2001, but he grew up in Toronto. And he traces the company's history back to some gardening activities with a friend in Montreal.
1: He was also, this is 25 years ago, mind you, was growing pot in his basement, and he couldn't really make the plants work. One day he calls and he goes, the plants are working. And so I drive up with my friends to visit, and lo and behold, his grow up was amazing. You know, we had a wonderful evening. And I asked him, like, what was the secret sauce? And he takes me to his kitchen, and he shows me his organic waste from his kitchen he was feeding to red worms. And he was taking the worm poop and feeding it to his plants. Now, anyone who gardens will be like, yeah, this is not special. Totally, worm poop is great fertilizer. But for me, in my brain, I was like, this is amazing.
0: The entrepreneur in Tom saw the possibilities of turning waste into something useful and profitable. He says his first order for worm poop packaged in used plastic pop bottles came from Walmart Canada after he'd managed to get the phone number of a purchasing manager there.
1: We would call him every hour on the hour, and purposefully from different phone numbers because you had caller ID, so the same thing didn't keep popping up. I think it was like 4 or 5 months of this, and he finally gave a meeting, probably to have a stop. And we went up, and we were just so passionate about the product. It was made from garbage, literally packaged in garbage, like used soda bottles. One was an old Coke bottle, an old Pepsi bottle. And I think that it was that passion and that it was a very unique, novel concept for a product, entirely made from waste, that got them to say, okay.
0: Tom was hooked. He dropped out of Princeton to jump headfirst, metaphorically, into trash.
1: The more I dug into the idea of waste, the more anomalies and weirdness, you know, came up. Like, it was only invented in the 1950s. And that's only 75 years ago.
0: Back not that long ago, before the dawn of plastics and synthetic materials, before planned obsolescence and credit-fueled consumerism, not only did we tend to produce much less waste, we tended not to view the things we were done with as waste. And that's TerraCycle's mission today. Its motto is to eliminate the idea of waste. Worm poop was just phase one. Soon they'd moved on to something only slightly less messy.
2: If you could grab a pair of safety glasses.
3: Oh, yeah.
0: Recycling. And specifically, recycling things that other recyclers wouldn't or couldn't touch.
2: My name is Anusha Anurittaya, and we're currently in the TerraCycle Science Lab, because the first step to recycling something is to know what is in there and how much of it is in there.
0: We're in the old warehouse's basement here, inside a sparkling white lab, where the company develops its sometimes unorthodox methods for recycling everything from used diapers to cigarette butts, which, by the way, end up in shipping pallets, railway ties, park benches, and even new ashtrays. On Anusha's bench today, a significant source of plastic waste you may not think much about, a baby car seat.
2: So this is from car seats, like the baby car seats,
0: which manufacturers recommend we dispose of after 6 to 10 years of use.
4: This is a shredded up car seat.
2: And yes, shredded and separated.
0: Well, the shredded car seat parts go into a Fourier transform infrared spectrometer, and inside, the machine decodes refracted light to reveal the material's fingerprint, or its chemical DNA, the first step in figuring out what can be done to transform it.
2: You can already see its closest match, polypropylene copolymer. Based on what material it is, we'll know what kind of temperature we can run it through, what kind of application we can put it to. That helps you decide, like, the extrusion conditions, what temperature, how to isolate it, and how to recycle it.
0: Well, these chopped up baby car seats will end up in less than cute and cuddly applications, like sheet metal, crown molding, and carpet underpadding. TerraCycle has become the world's largest recycler of hard-to-recycle materials. And that's a profitable business. Big brands will pay big bucks to have TerraCycle collect and recycle their products.

0: But to Tom, recycling is just one step toward that bigger goal of trashing the idea of waste.
1: We started asking ourselves, is recycling the foundational solution to eliminating the idea of waste? And we realize, and I say this as a recycling company, that it's not.
0: It was thinking along these lines about a decade ago that started him on the journey to developing Loop.
1: Things used to be mended, repaired, refilled all the time, really up until the 1950s. We chose to not darn our socks, cobble our shoes, buy milk from the milkman. It wasn't that laws came in and said you can't do this anymore. A free market decision had us vote in disposability.
0: But could the free market also be part of the solution? Through his recycling business, Tom already had contacts and partnerships with some major manufacturers and retailers. And he says they were surprisingly open to taking a risk on a new idea inspired by that old model. After 2 years of development, Loop was officially launched at a press conference in 2019. Tom, wearing perhaps the same sweater he's got on today, sat next to some bigwigs in suits from PepsiCo and Procter & Gamble, together with the head of Greenpeace. They were on a stage at Davos, Switzerland.
2: Good morning, ladies and gentlemen, and welcome to this press conference from the 49th annual meeting of the World Economic Forum here in Davos that's dedicated to answering the question, how can we move to more sustainable consumption? We're joined by Tom Szaki, who's the founder and chief executive officer of TerraCycle.
3: It's a real privilege to be here. We tried to create some alternatives to solve waste at the root cause, to challenge the idea of single use. And that is how the Loop Alliance was born, which I'm incredibly thrilled to be unveiling here today to you all.
0: It turns out Tom wasn't the only person thinking about bringing back the milkman for the 21st century, albeit on a smaller, more local scale.
4: Christian von Seidlitz, I came to Canada about 30 years ago. Customers? No. These are the kids from the street.
0: Christian's shop, Sapinetti, is tucked away on a residential street just off Bloor Street West in Toronto.
4: Yes, I came to Canada and worked as a designer for many years, but always thinking of how I could do something with a bit more meaning and having an issue with the consumption. You know, how can we consume things in a different way? So my wife and I eventually had this idea together of bringing back the milkman. The milkman and soapman bringing in electric vehicles and picking up the empties. We thought, oh, wow, that's such a great idea. Who's not going to like it?
0: He's recently celebrated 10 years as the milkman of sustainable soaps.
5: It's rosewood geranium softener, then the lavender eucalyptus hand and body, rosewood geranium hand and body.
0: You can bring in your own container to be filled or place an order and he'll deliver it, plus pick up your empties in his hybrid electric car. But the real work happens in the back room here, where all those jars are sanitized and refilled.
4: I need to soak them in hot water. Then I have to remove the label. Then I wash them with this thing. It's an electric glass cleaner to replace the brush I used to do it by hand with. You see, it's a lot of work.
5: Yeah.
4: It's a lot, and you know, anybody looking at it from a financial point of view would say, you cannot scale this, right?
0: Well, times are tight for everyone right now, and orders have been dropping off. It's not clear whether the business will see year 11.
4: It has been a squeeze for a few years. And we came to the point at the end of last year, we thought, okay, this is not going anywhere. You know, when it gets narrower and narrower and narrower, and then, you know, if it's like metal on metal and there's no grease in between anymore, then, okay, you got to call it quits. So that's where we got. We're not paying ourselves here.
6: I think somebody listening to your story will think, that is amazing, but how are you putting groceries on the table? How are you keeping doing this when it's so hard?
4: That is the painful part. That right now rests solely on the shoulders of my wife, who has been carrying us for, the last few years, basically, and help from relatives and friends, and you know, it's

0: being tough, and you know, you max your credit cards, you get into places you didn't think you would go. But there is this feeling of you doing something that is bigger, though, and that it will bring some change. It feels almost like you're planting a tree for the next generation. It has become, and it has that value. That's how we look at it, because this is the opportunity that we get.
1: This is a Sunday morning, and I'm joining Christian on his weekly delivery run. It used to be he'd have dozens of packages to take around the city. But today, there are just two.
0: So here's a great order for this weekend. That's all.
2: Loop has been the biggest roller coaster of my life. We've gone from these incredible highs, like launching at Davos with the world's biggest CEOs on stage, and then pilots all over the world with this incredible excitement and everyone gunning for it. And the best part is the people, the consumers, loved it.
1: Loop pilot projects started up soon after that launch at Davos, initially in New York and in Paris. And Tom says that consumer demand was never an issue. There are many reports from that time about thousands of people signing on to waiting lists to try Loop. You could have goods delivered and the empties picked up, or you could do it all in store, and all for regular grocery store prices. You'd pay a deposit, though, to be refunded on the package's return. That deposit ranged from a dollar or so up to as much as $10 for some more sophisticated containers.
2: This is a package that Häagen-Dazs invested, I think close to $2 million in developing, and I would argue it's the coolest ice cream package in the world. It's stainless steel, double-walled, so it's insulated, which means you can take ice cream on the go in the summer for 6 hours before it melts. But not only that, you'll notice...
1: Inside a conference room at TerraCycle, next to that science lab, there are shelves full of this original Loop packaging. They're lined up like museum pieces. I see a fish powder that was sold in Japan, Nutella jars from Europe, and some Canadian content too. President's Choice organic lemonade, and an unmistakable red cup.
3: The Tim Hortons cup. This was a design that could hold hot liquids and drop it back. So we would put it through wash cycles and put it back. And we tested a lot of the printing, the QR codes to, you know, go through multiple cycles.
1: So why is this reusable Tim Hortons Loop cup locked away in a warehouse in New Jersey? Why, after all the effort and goodwill to develop this system, did the pilot projects shut down one after another? Well, according to Tom, no matter how hard they worked to perfect the system, all that mattered in the end to his corporate partners was whether it grew their bottom line.
2: If I move a company from a disposable package to a reusable package, they're not going to sell more of that item. They're just going to now sell it in reusable. Because it's not incremental for business, suddenly no one wants to scale it. And we've invested by that point $50 million. That's the most amount of money I've ever invested in a project in my life, times 10. Suddenly it's not because it's not working and not because we couldn't get any, you know, it all to function. It's because it's not incremental, that businesses didn't want to grow it. Like, oh my God, it's like getting the carpet pulled out from under you.
1: Tom's commercial partners told him they couldn't justify scaling up from a few dozen stores to hundreds or thousands, though that's just the kind of large network effect that Loop would have needed to really move the needle on eliminating waste. I asked Tom whether he considered Loop a failure.
2: Look, everywhere we did pilots, in Canada, the US, UK, France, and Japan, the goal of the pilot isn't learning, it's to be the first step in a national robust reuse system. And in all markets, the pilots paused. And that's failure. You know, we weren't able to achieve the goal. We were stopped along the way.
1: Of course, those who would take a more cynical view of things might note that the companies sharing the stage with Tom all got a lot of good headlines out of the Loop Alliance. Tom's been adamant that this was never about greenwashing, but even on that stage at Davos back in 2019, Jennifer Morgan, then executive director of Greenpeace International, was raising concerns.

0: concerns about how it may play out in the long term.
1: There's a real risk that projects like this become a bit of a distracting sideshow to generate positive PR, and while major companies continue business as usual. So prove me wrong on that one. Thank you.
2: Thank you, Jennifer.
0: I reached out to Procter & Gamble, PepsiCo, Nestle, Loblaw, Tim Hortons, and others to talk about their experience with Loop. But all either didn't get back to me or said they weren't interested in talking. In fact, the only business I managed to speak with who had worked with Loop was Christian of Sapinetti in Toronto.
3: That's a painful thing. Here's what I can tell you. So look at these guys here. Okay, we contacted a company with help of a grant and got these amazing violet glass containers, and we wanted to sell tea and soap through them. Mm-hmm. But as you know, Loop did not go very far, and we were thinking big, oh, that's a great idea, let's join in with them. But
0: suffice it to say, Christian lost a not insignificant sum on the investment when Loop fizzled out. Well, why did he think that Loop and his own reuse business just weren't catching on with consumers?
3: It's the convenience. Convenience has become something that has broken our back. I like to say we have no spine. We want the cake, we want to eat it too, and everything around it. So, but it's, you know, can't be like that. Hi, how are you?
4: I'm good, how are you?
3: Good, thanks.
4: Good. I'm looking for the hand soap.
0: Well, a few months ago, after Christian and his wife decided they'd reached the end of the road with their business, word got out amongst their customers. And then something happened.
3: We had friends who, when they heard about it, decided to launch a GoFundMe campaign. And of our 2,000 subscribers, so many started helping. Sorry.
5: What about that? Must have been very touching too.
3: It has.
0: Supporters have raised nearly $16,000. It's enough to keep the lights on and the deliveries going for a while more.
3: It has been, in a way, not unexpected though, because you see, I know my customers, and so when we talk, we talk about each other's problems and how we find ways to help each other. So it is much deeper than just selling stuff. And what has been difficult is that we are not selling stuff. We're selling the idea of conscious consumption. And conscious consumption is not sexy yet, but it's still working because of the community.
0: As for Loop, it also got a new lease on life.
6: Vous souhaitez une solution pratique pour réduire vos déchets? 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
7: So right now, Loop is thriving in France. 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
0: France has started regulating reuse. Major supermarkets must dedicate 10% of their floor space to reusables by next year. Tom's convinced now that this kind of government regulation is the only way to bring the corporate world back on board with reuse.
7: We need to mandate, and then we need to subsidize at the same time. And I think that's what I would recommend to take from the learnings in France for any government looking at how do I really ambitiously implement reuse.
0: I asked Canada's Ministry of the Environment and Climate Change if any similar reuse legislation might be on the horizon here. A spokesperson wrote back about efforts to encourage reuse and transition to a circular plastics economy, but not the kind of carrots and sticks that France has brought in to get Loop packaging on store shelves there. Looking back on the launch of Loop in Canada 5 years ago, it's hard not to think that the environment about the environment was quite different then. That was a time when the push to ban plastic straws was very much in the air, and anger over climate change was perhaps more palpable. In Tom's view, the anger of those years has given way to

0: it's a tough time right now. Like, you can measure this, for example, in venture investment into sustainability. It's at an all-time low right now.
1: But perhaps unsurprisingly for an entrepreneur who started out by working in worm poop, Tom's able to find a silver lining in our very mucky moment.
0: I'm smiling and optimistic for the movement because the reason we care about these topics to begin with is because of the state of the planet. And at some point, we're going to wake up and have to deal with it. And so I do think the rebound is going to be very aggressive. It's going to be incredible. It's in our future. The question is when. And I think for anyone who is working in the space, we just have to be able to survive going from today to, you know, when that momentum really hits.

That's all for Storylines this week. Today's episode was produced by me, Peter Mitten, with Liz Hoth from the Audio Documentary Unit. Storylines is part of CBC's Audio Documentary Unit. It's produced by Julia Poggle and Anna Lazowski. Joan Weber is the senior producer. If you like our show, be sure to follow us wherever you get your podcasts. That way, you'll never miss an episode of Storylines. I'm Peter Mitten. Thanks for listening.

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1: June 21st is National Indigenous Peoples Day, and CBC celebrates. 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
4: This is CBC News. Good afternoon. It's mostly cloudy and 23 degrees in Ottawa. I'm Elise Skura, and here's the latest from the CBC Ottawa newsroom. A constable with the Ottawa Police Service has been suspended because of an ongoing disciplinary investigation. The force confirms the officer was suspended with pay on May 28th. CBC News has learned that the investigation involves allegations of improper searches of data banks that police have access to. It is unclear if the alleged searches form part or all of the accusations against the constable. CBC is not naming the officer because he has not yet been charged. The City of Ottawa has decided to close a conservation park in Orleans 1 week after a teen boy was attacked by a coyote. It says it's working with the province and wildlife experts to respond to what it calls a complex situation. Matthew Kupfer is in Orleans at the Lalonde Conservation Park and files this report.
5: The city says it has dispatched more bylaw staff and installed trail cameras, as well as putting up these barriers to warn residents to keep out of the park. The park is closed following 2 months of the city monitoring coyote activity, an increase in complaints from the neighborhood, as well as posting signs warning of the presence of coyotes, advising people to keep their dogs on leash and to keep their distance if they do see the animals. The city says they are...

0: in contact with Ontario's Ministry of Natural Resources about having an exemption to be able to relocate the coyotes that have set up their den in the park. That would be an exception to existing provincial rules, which do not allow the relocation of animals such as coyotes more than 1 kilometer. Residents in the area have told us that they understand that the coyotes need somewhere to live as a result of deforestation, but some are concerned for their pets, small children. There's a French language public school that is very near to this park, and they say that they wish the city had acted sooner before somebody was injured. Matthew Cooper, CBC News, Ottawa.
1: Moving to Ottawa City Hall now, where councillors have just approved a plan to keep up with a massive backlog of infrastructure repairs. It aims to fund more than $1 billion in repair work over the next decade, mostly for roads. But that is just a small portion of what is actually needed. Many buildings, including arenas and community centres, are close to end of life, but there's only plans to replace a fraction. Councillor Sean Menard said that the city has been spending too much money on big projects like Lansdowne instead of core services that residents rely on.
2: The large spending decisions which put increased pressure on our taxes is a big reason why we're here today, in my view. If the answer to these questions is let's just keep doing more of the same and digging a financial hole with those types of decisions, then indeed affordability for residents will decline further and further.
1: Menard was one of five councillors to vote against this plan. 17 voted to pass it. The plan relies on debt and reserves to fund the repairs. Staff had also floated the idea of a new infrastructure tax levy, but they are not recommending that. The federal transport minister is responding to threats that Quebec could pull out a planned high-speed rail line project. Aalto is currently mapping out the route, which would connect Toronto to Quebec City. The head of the Parti Québécois has said that that is what will happen if he is elected this fall. His province will not take part. Paul St-Pierre Plamondon says that Quebec should get its share of the billions of federal dollars that would be spent on the train so it can use that money for more pressing infrastructure needs. Steve McKinnon says that the project is federal, but it does need Quebec.
3: This is a project, a formidable nation-building project that includes Quebec. And of course, were it not to include Quebec, then there's really no project. But it is a federal project. It is a very ambitious federal project that we will continue pursuing on the accelerated timeline that we've described.
1: The project has already received considerable pushback, including from landowners who worry about losing important agricultural land to construction. And the federal government is expected to table some much-anticipated legislation today for new online safety standards. The Globe and Mail has reported that the Digital Safety Bill will propose a ban on social media for children under 16. CBC spoke this morning to students outside Ottawa's Glebe Collegiate Institute.
4: I think there's a lot of, like, comparison on social media, especially with, like, people in high school.
5: I think it's a good idea. It's probably going to be, like, quite controversial because it's going to limit a lot of the, I guess, the profit that those companies make.
6: I've tried putting screen limits on and none of it really works. I feel like the ban is the only way to get it done.
5: I think sometimes it can kind of tell when you're not in a good mood, and it just kind of propagates that. It gives you sad things to see instead, and then you just kind of get into that loop.
1: Late last year, Australia became the first country to impose a ban. It set a minimum age for getting an account on TikTok, YouTube, and Meta's Instagram and Facebook. And that's your CBC News to this hour. For news updated through the day and night, stay tuned to CBC Radio 1 or visit our website, cbc.ca/Ottawa. Now taking a look at Ottawa weather. Environment Canada says to expect some heavy rain today, close to 50 millimeters, and there's also the risk of a thunderstorm. The high is 25 degrees.

0: I'm Amanda Pfeffer. This is the province's Open Line Show, Ontario Today. In this hour, the growing concern over teacher absences.
1: It's not just students who have been struggling with absenteeism. The number of teachers and educational assistant absences are also up in the province.
2: This is basic. I just want a teacher in a classroom.
0: What happens when the teacher is away? 1-888-817-8995.

0: We spent a chunk of the year with teachers that were not qualified to teach the subject. So, for instance, it wasn't a math teacher who was teaching math. It wasn't a French teacher who was teaching French. So what happens then is that you have learning losses, right?
1: The teachers' unions are getting ready to bargain a new contract. They say the rise in absenteeism is a symptom of what's going wrong in the classroom. Large class sizes and a lack of resources for high-need students leaves classrooms vulnerable to violence and teacher burnout. Tens of thousands of qualified teachers are not staying in the profession. For the teachers who are in class, the absences affect them as well.
2: The more people who aren't in the building on a given day at a given time, the more it overextends the rest of us. Somebody else needs to lose some of their prep time when they would be preparing for their classes or grading papers.
3: I want to be really clear. It's a crisis in Ontario right now. We see library, music, gym, all of those things need to be postponed or canceled so that the homeroom classes can be covered.
1: Absences are posing a greater and greater challenge for administrators as well. And we'll have more about what that looks like this hour. And we want to hear from you. What happens when the teacher is absent? 1-888-817-8995. And so we're very interested in hearing from the school community today, parents, as well as administrators, teachers, people with insight, researching this area. 1-888-817-8995. What happens when it's the teacher who is away? Kelly Gallagher Mackay is our guest this hour. She is an associate professor of law and society at Wilfrid Laurier University. She's also the co-director of the annual Canadian School Survey. Welcome to Ontario Today.
4: Hi, Amanda.
1: Hi, and welcome back. What do you make of this reported rise in teacher absences across the province?
4: Well, first of all, I really want to congratulate the investigative team at the Globe and Mail for providing us with data that gives us an overall picture of this serious problem. It's the kind of thing you'd expect governments to be doing if they expected to be accountable to their citizens for what's happening in our schools. And I'm really happy that we're talking about it today. So it looks like a pretty serious problem.
1: Just to put a pin in that, for a second, you are a researcher. You look at data. Are you saying this data is not available to you?
4: It's not easily available to the public. It's the kind of data that makes a real difference to student experience. And I think that's why we're talking about it. And it takes investigative work to get it out. I'm sure I could, but it would be months and months of drudgery to get this kind of thing into a form that's easy for the public to understand. And of course, these guys did a great job telling the story too. But, both these absenteeism stories, both this one and the student absenteeism, the reason we're talking about it in public is because of investigative journalism. So really kudos to having specialized education reporters who do this work and to you guys for talking about it too.
1: What's the backstory here, do you think?
4: Well, the numbers give us a picture and it shows that there has been a pretty striking increase in the number of absences over the last several years, teacher absences. And then numbers help us ask good questions. And the big question is why? And I think there are multiple theories about this. What you hear very often is that schools as a workplace are increasingly difficult places for teachers to be feeling like they are able to do the work they want to do to ensure that every student is learning and growing and developing towards long-term success. That sometimes shows up as, some violence and harassment, that often shows up as unregulated behavior. But the actual job of teaching appears to have changed in terms of the working conditions for teachers, and that has and for educational assistants. And that has created some real pressure and I think been a key driver for why we're seeing more absences now than we've had before. We also know that they changed the collective agreement. So it used to be that teachers had quite a lot of days, but they got to bank them so that there was a financial incentive to not take a sick day.

0: And that's gone. That went away for a short-term financial windfall under the McGuinty government. And what we see now is really big expenses for boards ongoing. And then I would say another factor is probably a broader consciousness change that came out of the COVID period, where there was an increasing emphasis on preventative health, on not spreading germs, that you're not always doing us a favor if you're working through a contagious illness. A bit of a culture change around stay home instead of soldier on may also be a factor here. We don't really know the whys.
1: I want to, that's why we want to hear from you, people who work in the school community, who may have some insight about what's happening in the classroom, where we are seeing these absences, and why. Janice is on the line in Toronto. Janice, I understand that you work as a supply teacher currently. Can you tell us, in the TDSB, can you tell us a little bit more about your insight here?
2: Sure. I'm a retired teacher, been with the TDSB for 37 years, and I currently teach to the limit that a retired teacher is allowed. I would say the main reason for the absences is the unbelievable stress. Teachers are barely coping, both experienced teachers and new teachers. People are going on leave because they can't manage. There's very little support. The admin is doing what they can to support young teachers, but the combination of post-COVID, students are coming into schools ill-prepared now. There's very little support from home. You can tell in a classroom of 20 to 30 students which students are being supported at home. Children have a completely different relationship to authority than they did when I started teaching. And students, I'm lucky at this point because if I go into a class and I can't stand the way I'm being treated and you can see the rest of the class suffering, I don't go back. The teacher has to keep going back. You have students who are speaking to teachers as if they are peers. They are swearing. They are threatening. They are testing. And in addition now, why I think the absences have reached an all-time high is because now teachers are being threatened with punitive action if they get to a certain level of absenteeism, which is actually accounted for in the collective action, in the collective bargaining. They're allowed so many days off. They're allowed so many days at a reduced rate. But if they get anywhere even close to their maximum, they're being sent letters. And so now teachers are saying, I better get in my absences before they're removed. Mm-hmm. It's a crisis. It's a definite crisis.
1: I wanted to ask you about, as a supply teacher, when you were called in to take care of a class, what is the educational experience of the students when they are having to have a supply teacher in, perhaps for a day, perhaps for multiple days? What is the impact?
2: Yeah, it all depends. So there are schools that I go into who support their teachers very, very well. And so those schools never have a shortage of top-notch, extremely experienced, excellent supply teachers. The children are having, I would say, if not almost a similar experience as when their regular teacher, very close to. I and many of my colleagues go in prepared with extra materials just in case it's been an emergency. We can pivot. We have online resources that we can call on. We can easily communicate with the teachers. Those are the schools that treat supply teachers extremely well, and they support both teachers and supply teachers by dealing with the difficult students, removing them from the class, coming in frequently to give backup. There are other schools, however, where you don't feel that. And what happens is those schools cannot fill the absences. And so teachers are being pulled. They're being pulled

0: as you mentioned, from all kinds of extra classes, the ESL teachers, the special ed teachers, gym teachers. Like, these programs just get closed, and those teachers then have to go in. And, of course, in some schools, you are getting daycare, parents, student teachers covering, and yes, I would say in many cases, those are babysitting positions. I have, because of my experience and how long I've been working, I have a relationship with three schools, and I go only to those three schools because I know that I will be fully supported with any behavioral issues, and I feel like a member of the community. Those students are getting excellent education, both with supply or non-supply.
1: Just to understand it as well, when you are going into a class and when you were a teacher versus now as a supply teacher,
0: yes,
1: what is the attitude of this student to a supply teacher generally? Are you also faced with that?
0: Yes, and it's been from time immemorial. You know, the minute there's a change in the classroom vis-a-vis the teacher, the students who are going to test will test. That's why I have chosen just a few schools that I teach at, and I become involved. I show up for their concerts. I come to their fun fairs. I go to their special events. I am a member of the community, and they know me. And so I do not have as many issues. I'm also, let's just say, an old school teacher. I'm a disciplinarian. They know, Ms. R is here. And the kids know exactly what is expected. But there's very little training and support for all these new teachers who are graduating, cannot get full-time jobs. And I remember when I graduated, I went regularly for in-services to help support me as a new teacher. All these new teachers now must become supply teachers. They can't get a full-time contract. Is anybody giving them the kinds of professional development that they require to manage being a supply teacher? No. Very little of that is being rolled out for them.
1: Janice, I really appreciate hearing from you. Thank you very much for your call.
0: You're very welcome.
1: Maris is also, I understand, a recently retired teacher in Toronto. How do you want to weigh in on this?
2: Hello, yes. Well, first of all, I'd like to agree with what Janice mentioned in her post. I'm also in a situation where usually I'm at a school that where everybody knows me. The school that I taught at for many years and so on. So the behavioral problems as such aren't there. But what I really wanted to focus on is the challenge that the young teachers have. So many of them just got their full-time contracts after having done, in some cases, 10 years of supplying long-term occasional work and so on, just got their contracts. And then this year, they've lost them. And I was in for a young teacher who had that happen to her. And it was very sad. It was a stress leave, as Janice mentioned as well. A lot of the leaves are stress leaves because there's just so much pressure on teachers these days, unlike anything that was around, let's say, 10 or 20 or 30 years ago. Mm. So that's a very sad situation. You know, it was great to get the work in that sense that there aren't, because of the cutbacks, administrations at schools they either get teachers internally from the school to do what are called on calls to cover classes. And if they can at all avoid taking in a supply teacher, they will, to the point where at the schools where I've been, typically senior classes will just be canceled if the teacher is absent. And they'll be asked to go to the library or the CAF, and that's it. There's no class that day.
1: And just to understand it, the teacher you replaced was on stress leave. Do you know the reason? Can you share the reason?
2: Well, yes, because you have the typical challenges of being a teacher and so on, but knowing that, having planned ahead, thinking that, hey, I've got my contract now, making very important life decisions that require, or, you know, knowing that you've got a certain amount of income coming in, and then all of a sudden you don't. And you've already made these huge decisions and everything is turned around. Now, I'm not intimately aware of the situation, But I do know that, you know, it was based on stress, and it was just too much to handle. Yeah.
1: I want to thank you very much, Maris, for sharing with us and appreciate your call.
2: Okay. Well, thank you.
1: Kelly Gallagher Mackay is with us. She is Associate Professor of Law and Society at Wilfrid Laurier University and the co-director of the annual Canadian School Survey. There's two calls from teachers who worked in the Toronto area. I want to talk about Toronto, which has been under supervision, and they've just, CBC had a look at the documents from the supervisor suggesting that there's going to be 800 staffing cuts for next year. And we understand from the TDSB that in fact they account for sort of unfilled positions and that kind of thing, it'll be about just a little over 200, but still it is a staffing cut. I understand it is to include teachers. What's your sense about what's happening in Toronto particularly?
3: Well, I mean, it is a real paradox we're hearing. On the one hand, we've got kind of a rolling crisis of difficulty filling short-term positions. We've got a very stressful work environment for a lot of teachers. And then we're cutting vice principals who often do the work with the students who are the most challenging. Those kinds of behavior issues that are identified by your first guest as part of the stress package, VPs are on the front line for those, as are principals. So we're seeing kind of cuts to the core support piece, which exacerbate, in my opinion, and that is more of an opinion than evidence, but it exacerbates the kind of working conditions that teachers are saying are making them sick, are making them unable to feel like they can be there to do their job. So it's a real paradox. We talk about teacher shortage. It is really important to understand that what we mean by that is often short-term teaching, where we're not setting people up to be the professionals we need them to be. In Manitoba, in at least some of the boards, they have actual permanent substitute teachers who have permanent contracts, who know that they're going to be working as substitutes for a while, but they found that was a way to smooth out some of the impact of these short-term absences, because it is a national problem. Mm-hmm. And the kinds of things you heard from these substitute teachers, getting in certified experienced teachers is a best case scenario, but our pilot survey, which is, we're still working on making sure we have enough numbers to get really specific with the data, but in broad strokes, we know that when principals are facing absences, 75% of them are redirecting teachers within the school. So special education supports, you know, the ones
1: including
3: that help.
1: Including the administrator, I imagine.
3: Including the administrator. Half of them are subbing in themselves.
1: Right.
3: And about half of them are using uncertified teachers. So it's a really big amount of chaos at the school level, and mm-hmm. it's a Canada-wide problem mm-hmm. because we haven't found a response to addressing the kind of core working conditions and the disruption caused by substitutes. And it's a really
1: and
3: big budget item.
1: And the cost,
3: yeah,
1: of,
3: big cost.
1: Of absenteeism.
3: I
1: just want to go to Sandria before our break, who's in Ottawa. Sandria, I understand you're a parent with kids in the system. Tell us your insight here.
4: I am. I think that there's been a huge change since my first child to now. And really, if you're looking, it's kind of a problem all the way around. It's not just teachers, not just parents. It's really the system. The teachers are getting huge classrooms with kids that don't necessarily all have the same houses to come home. Some have mental health problems. Some have emotional problems. And that becomes a priority over the teaching on a lot of days. And I have my kids that come home and say, oh, today this person had a bit of a breakdown, so the teacher was busy with this one, and there's no support. And they've got, you know, 30 kids in the classroom. And if that one child needs more care, the other kids are just told, put your iPad on. My daughter's 11. They watched a movie in class that one of the girls was able to tap into her iPad, which was a rated R movie. I was livid when she came home and told me it was a scary movie. She had nightmares that night and her friends had it. Teacher had no idea. Then I find the educational also is really slacking, because for certain schools, for example, French Catholic, there's not as many teachers that speak French fluently. So you'll have teachers that have a very strong accent that the kids don't understand if it's not their first language, or if, you know, they come from different places. So they're having trouble with the education system, and then even just understanding the communication. A lot of it, I feel, is the classrooms are too big, and unfortunately, it's not affordable for everyone, if you have multiple children, to go to private school. Mm-hmm. But private school is really where it's at, or you have to have the parents that are able to have the time to teach at home. For my kids, definitely all their math, all their writing, we do science projects at home, little presentations at home. That's not happening in the schools anymore. There's not a science fair like when I grew up. There isn't tons of presentation because they just don't have the ability to do it with 30 kids in the class.
1: Yeah, I imagine that must lead to a real diversity in terms of, you know, children who don't have the parents who are able to do that.
4: Absolutely. And it's very frustrating because I really would like to have all my kids switch to private. Mm-hmm. Also, the other thing I think is the problem is schools used to go up to grade 8 and then switch to high school. Or there was a middle school where 7 and 8 would be. Now kids are going from grade 6 into high school where they say, yes, they're separated from the other kids, but it's not true. They see the differences. They see kids vaping and smoking outside and doing all this, and they mature in a negative way very quickly. They go from playing with Barbies to all of a sudden boys are a factor. Mm-hmm. You know, your nails, you're this, you're that. And they're missing this 7-8 transition.
1: Yeah. Sandria, before we leave you, I do want to talk about this. Do you find that the schools are turning to screens a lot when it's an absentee issue? Just very quickly.
4: Absolutely. If there's a teacher coming in to replace, right away they're on their tablets, look at this, watch that, versus being taught. So that day is almost always a completely missed education day if there is a supply who's poor them coming in trying to catch up, but they have no idea what's going on, the dynamics of the class. Yeah. And that day is almost always a wasted day for the school.
1: Sandria, I want to thank you very much for your call. What happens when the teacher is absent? Our number is 1-888-817-8995. We're reaching out to the school community today for your insights. Kelly Gallagher Mackay is our guest this hour, Associate Professor of Law and Society at Wilfrid Laurier University. We'll be right back in 90 seconds.
5: Good afternoon. It's 12:30. I'm Elise Scurro with the latest from the CBC Ottawa newsroom. Ottawa City Councillors have just finished debating a proposed bylaw for rent evictions that has not yet been tabled. Staff have hesitated, citing concerns about overlap with provincial legislation. Members of a committee voted to push staff to show their work, and the full council today supported that plan in a 17-4 vote. Ottawa police are investigating after shots were fired into a home overnight. Officials believe it was a targeted shooting. People on Fine Crescent off Meadowbrook Road reported the shots around 4 a.m. The Guns and Gangs Unit is investigating. And Ottawa teens are not sure about the possibility of putting age restrictions on social media. Reports suggest that the Digital Safety Bill will propose a ban for children under 16. More news at 1 o'clock on CBC Radio 1. Now here's your weather forecast for Ottawa. Heavy rain is expected today. Environment Canada says that there could be close to 50 millimeters of precipitation. There's also the risk of a thunderstorm. The high is 25, but with the humidity, it could feel closer to 31. The UV index is moderate. Those showers are set to end near midnight. Then it'll be mainly cloudy with a 40% chance of showers, and the risk of a thunderstorm will end overnight. The low is 20.

0: You're listening to the province's open line show, Ontario Today. I'm Amanda Pfeffer. What happens when it's the teacher who's absent? 1-888-817-8995.
1: A show of force. Five education unions supported by other unions. Ahead of bargaining, they expect will be tough.
2: We cannot wait for solutions. The situation is dire.
0: Education unions from across the province have a list of issues.

0: to deal with in future bargaining. The head of the union representing public English high school teachers says teacher absenteeism has a backstory, and it has to do with conditions in the classroom, including a rise in violence.
1: Unmet student needs are leading to student dysregulation. I mean, it's certainly something we're seeing across the board, not only in secondary schools, but our elementary schools.
0: The head of the Ontario Secondary School Teachers Federation is Martha Radaway. The OSSTF represents educators like high school teachers and educational assistants. In a conversation with me, she says teachers are worried the province may go the punishment route on the absentee issue rather than support it with more resources in the classroom.
1: There's $6.4 billion that have been removed from the system since 2018. And it doesn't matter what job class you work in, whether you're a principal, a teacher, a custodian, an educational assistant, parent or student, we're all feeling the impacts of that underfunding.
0: Coming up, the head of the Ontario Principals Council on how administrators are dealing with absenteeism. And we want to hear from you. What happens when it's the teacher who's absent? 1-888-817-8995. Jeff Maharaj is the president of the Ontario Principals Council. The council represents more than 5,000 principals in the English public schools here in Ontario. Welcome to Ontario Today, Jeff.
2: Good afternoon. Thanks for having me.
0: What was your own reaction to the Globe and Mail story outlining this rise in teacher absenteeism?
2: I would say that it wasn't shocking to me. I think it was a confirmation of what those of us that work in schools kind of already knew. We are quoted in that article somewhere in there. But definitely it is a concern that rose several years ago and continues to be a concern right now.
0: Can you paint us a picture about what it looks like for a principal, the absenteeism issue?
2: Sure thing. So the first thing is I'm no longer in a school. I'm with the Ontario Principals Council, but I do meet with our principals quite regularly to have conversations. But what I can say is for a lot of our principals, especially those in elementary schools or smaller schools, their day is starting very early. Many of them are getting up at 5, 6 o'clock in the morning, checking to see which staff aren't there and which jobs are not filled. And then they're scrambling throughout their morning, trying to make sure all the classes are covered. You know, our secondary members speak of the same issues, but slightly different. But again, it's on a larger scale. You know, some of our high schools, you've got well over 100 staff in the building, and you're trying to make sure that you've got people in places to make sure that it is a safe environment for students. The same scrambling happens quite often. I think I heard one of our guests earlier speak about how there's on-calls and there's, you know, EAs covering classes and all kinds of different people covering classes. And that's a daily thing. You know, they start their day scrambling to get this done. They go home at night knowing that this is going to be an issue the next day. It is a lot of work for our principals and vice principals to try and manage the absenteeism in their buildings.
0: I imagine every school and every school board is different, but are there schools that show, for instance, a situation that is a crisis situation for that administrator? What does that look like?
2: It's hard for me to say what a crisis is and isn't. Every school board and every school within them has a different perspective, as you mentioned. And so what I can say is that often when we are seeing the number of jobs filled get lower and lower in some of our buildings, we're having to bring people in that are unqualified. So we have unqualified teachers coming in to cover classes. We are putting classes together. We are running study halls. We are doing everything we can to make sure that our students are in a safe place and that learning can continue. And sometimes the quality of that learning is not the same as it would normally be than if there's a qualified teacher in a class supervising the students in there.
0: But there in the Globe and Mail story, the top of that story talks about a teacher who is really having problems in her own classroom where she reaches just the end of her rope. But there is a sentence in there where it says her principal had been supportive, but when he took a sick leave, a series of replacement principals followed. So what is the impact of the teacher issue on the problem of administrative absences as well?
2: Sure. Well, first, I won't say that it's a teacher issue as far as absenteeism goes. It is all groups within schools. We're seeing heightened absenteeism. But what's the impact of having, you know, staff shortages?

0: our administrators are starting to break down, and we are starting to see more and more absences from our administrators, especially for mental health issues, especially for those of us that are a little bit older that just they can't keep doing it day in and day out. It is a great impact on the health and well-being as well, because our administrators are spending a lot of their day trying to cover for others. Their work still needs to get done. So many are up late into the night trying to get their own work done so that they're able to support the school the following day. What we're seeing is that unfortunately our administrators are breaking down. They're not able to be at school every day. And then we're seeing this in and out of others trying to cover for the school.
1: Yeah.
0: The other piece to this is that we have an impact on those that are attracted to the role. They see us in their schools. They see how stressed and overworked administrators are. And so when we come to recruiting new people to become administrators, they're looking at it and saying, no, that's not for me. It's not worth it.
1: Yeah. I imagine as well that for the teacher themselves who's managing a crisis, so she has a sort of a difficult situation in her class and she's reaching the end. If she is having a kind of revolving door of administrators, what's the impact for the teacher when she's trying to get help? Does it make that situation worse?
0: Mm-hmm. Definitely can exacerbate the whole situation. Often, excuse me, when there are students that are having recurring behavior issues in classes, they spend some time with their vice principal or principal to try and work through some of the issues away from the classroom. But a lot of that is based on relationships. So, you know, an administrator, a principal or vice principal that knows the student well, knows the teacher well, and can try and bridge the gap as to what's happening between the two of them and making things go better. That's a relationship that's built over time. But if we are seeing that administrator is not consistently in the building, then that kind of personalized relationship where things can be worked through in a meaningful way, it's not happening. Mm-hmm. And so I totally understand where we have a teacher saying that, you know, things were going okay until I lost the administrator in my building. Yeah, because those administrators know the kids really well. They know the kids' families really well. And they know the staff really well. They know what can be done between everyone to make the situation get better.
1: Yes, they're usually the front line with the parents as well, I imagine. Mm-hmm. I want to go to a caller before I go to solutions with you, but let's go to Michael, who's in Toronto. Michael, tell us about your experience again. What happens when the teacher's absent? I understand you're a high school teacher.
2: So I'm a high school teacher. I just want to say that I think a big reason for the absences has to do with what we broadly call working conditions. So everything from class size to the teacher workload, the amount of marking, also the types of behaviors that teachers have to put up with, which have always been around but are no longer dealt with in some of the ways that they used to be dealt with. So I think that, you know, people don't often realize that that's really a big part of it. Like, yes, teachers get sick or have appointments, but often some of the sick comes from what they have to face every day. One thing that, you know,
1: is that your experience?
2: Yeah, I mean, like, I would say that, you know, every semester is different. Some semesters you kind of feel like overworked. It's a constant barrage of like marking and parent phone calls and, you know, kids who have the run of the hallway that are kind of doing things they shouldn't be doing, and there's nothing that you can do about it, and the administration won't do anything. So that's kind of been my experience. One thing I should also say is that what Doug Ford government did was the Ministry of Education had every single school board in Ontario come up with their own attendance management policy. And these are not programs that are meant to support teachers. On paper, they're kind of meant to look that way. What they really are is they track absences, and once a teacher has had a certain number of absences within a certain time frame, how the quote-unquote support looks like is every single absence, you know, really gets looked at very closely. And so what they're kind of trying to do is say, hey, let's put this on teachers. Let's prevent them from being absent by putting this kind of pressure on them. If you're absent this many times, they'll look at all of your absences under a microscope and kind of get you if you're, you know, absent for reasons that you're not supposed to be. What you should really be doing is fixing the root of the problem, where if you invest more money into schools, where you have better resources, more educators, not less, smaller class sizes, proper administrative supports, these things would make teachers, you know, be able to come to school every day, not be burned out, mm-hmm. facing, you know, harassment and violence and all these other things that they're facing. But just saying, oh, let's come up with a policy where if you're absent this many times, mm-hmm. this will happen to you. And there's all these graduated steps and, you know, it's more of like a disciplinary thing. That's not really the way to fix the problem. Mm.
1: Michael, I really appreciate hearing from you. Thank you for sharing your experience.
2: Thanks so much.
1: Jeff Maharaj, I imagine that, as Michael says, we understand that boards have been sort of tasked with attacking the absentee problem. I imagine the province is also hearing from parents as well, because it has such an impact on parents. Do something about these this absence issue. What's your sense about how schools are sort of forced to deal with this?
0: Yeah, it's an interesting point. And, you know, Michael had some really interesting things to say there. And I understand where he's coming from. As a person that's been in education for quite some time now myself, I can definitely see how there's been a shift in how we handle absenteeism and how frustrated our families are getting with regards to absenteeism. So I appreciate the comments there. Yeah, the programs that boards have put in place to monitor attendance and things, I think it is reactionary as opposed to what we could be doing to better support schools to make sure that we are making sure everyone is feeling valued in their workplace. We're making sure that we are meeting students where they are and supporting the needs that they come with, because that's what's lost in a lot of these programs. We're not looking at the root causes. He's right. We're not addressing the fact that there's less staff in schools to support students. We are seeing increased mental health crises with our students, and there's not the level of staffing required to support them, as well as specialized workers to support students with mental health needs. So that's really troublesome. And I totally understand when we're hearing from teachers that are frustrated and seeing that, you know, monitoring them is being kind of the blame being placed on students. When it comes to parents, I totally understand their frustration. We know that we are seeing more and more absenteeism, which means that students are not getting the same level of instruction that they would normally get with the teacher that they know. And again, that's the whole relationship piece where the teacher's there every day, gets to know their students well, understands the needs of students, and is able to teach according to those needs. Now, when we get qualified occasional teachers coming to classrooms, the learning should still continue. They are qualified teachers. They should be able to teach daily lessons. But they're not doing the evaluations. They're not having the same impact because they don't have the same relationships with students. So I understand where parents are coming from. Then we get into situations where we're seeing that day to day it's a different supply teacher in the classroom, and that opens up a whole other area of issues. And so I totally understand where parents are coming from. Part of the job of an administrator is to work through these situations with parents, keeping them informed of what's going on, and working with parents, the students, and the staff in the building to try and meet the needs that are maybe created by having infrequent teachers in the classroom with the students.
1: Jeff, just to put an adjective on this, would you characterize this situation as a crisis?
0: Crisis is a big word. I would say that we are struggling to meet the needs right now because of the absentee issues. I wouldn't just say absenteeism is a crisis. I would say that there's a crisis in education right now. Absenteeism is one of the things that we're really, really noticing right now, but there are many other things that are happening right now that we're struggling with.
1: One of the symptoms. Jeff Maharaj, thank you so much for joining us.
0: I appreciate it. Thanks so much for having me.
1: Jeff Maharaj is the president and executive director of the Ontario Principals Council. Let's go to Emily, who's in Toronto. Emily, how are you thinking about this? We're talking about what happens when the teacher's absent. What do you think?
3: Hi, I've had kids myself gone through the system regular, normal, average kid, and a couple of kids with disabilities. I've seen some foster kids that I've had as well that have had some issues. So I understand, have some friends that are teachers, understand the frustration and the position teachers are in, and administrators. However, one thing that I've seen in particular that really sticks with me in my experience was particularly kids with issues starting out, where parents are often aware and looking for help. My youngest had four teachers in 1 year in grade one, and just horrible experience. When you start out behind the eight ball like that, She did happen to have my youngest

0: an older sibling, just a couple years older, who had a health crisis, cancer, in grade two, and was out of the system, and went back to the system. And there are a lot of fantastic people, but there are people who, to the principal or the person that was speaking earlier, saying people are looking and not wanting to become administrators. I see that. It is a shame that a lot of good people are not incentivized or able, for whatever reason, to take on those roles. And I think we need to look at who does take on the roles. Because I've seen people take on roles because their own career drives them to do it. But no offense, but they're not that good for it, that good for the role. I've seen people cut kids from teams in grade two and grade three. So kids aren't getting broad experiences. Yes, there is the absentee on behalf of teachers in the classroom. As I said, four teachers in grade one. And when you have kids that start out with any kind of an issue, dyslexia to larger disabilities or anything, emotional issues, and particularly in the primary grades, they don't get a good school experience and connection. They are behind forever and a day, often emotionally, socially. And I'll just say my husband and I at one point were not independently wealthy, but we did offer, when we found fantastic programs, to pay $5,000 to bring a program to everyone at our school. And political stuff, the kinds of people who are in higher roles, stopped it. Right. We have no political affiliation, and it just, I had a trustee at one point say to me, they were concerned when we were going to present to parents, they were concerned about raising parent expectations. Right. And I was expected to answer that concern. I didn't even know what to say at that point.
1: Emily, I really hear the frustration, and four teachers in 1 year, that is a really exceptional, terrible situation. And as you say, sets them up really not a great experience for school. Amanda is in Walkerton. Amanda, go ahead. Tell us your insight here. Again, what happens when the teacher's absent?
2: Hi, thank you for taking my call. So I am a retired teacher that taught in the system for 31 years, and I have my French qualifications and taught generally in French immersion and French as a second language classrooms. And when I retired, decided to do supply work. So I guess I'm what happens when a teacher calls in absent. And I could work every day if I wanted to, which I choose not to. I had an altercation at a school, a local school, with a student that whose behavior was so completely offensive and abhorrent to me. And I did make the mistake of videoing the child's behavior because I wanted to show the regular classroom teacher what was going on. I could not get over it. And I showed her, and then I immediately deleted. And of course, the concern was that I was going to spread this video everywhere. So I was the one that was actually taken into the board office and threatened with action, et cetera, to the point where I resigned. I said, forget it. This is just not worth it. And I'm a qualified French teacher. So now when I had got to the school, I was supposed to be one person in the morning and a different person in the afternoon. And I will say neither one of them remembered that they were to be someplace doing something. So you can imagine what kind of plans there may have been for me, not something that certainly I would leave when I was absent. I mean, I used to stay in the school till 9 o'clock or 10 o'clock at night, coming up with this marvelous day for my supply teacher, and then look at it and think, geez, I should come in for this because this is really set up nicely.
1: You already did all the work.
2: Yes, exactly. And that's what my therapist has even said to me. She said, you know, teaching is the only profession where you work twice as hard to be away for a day.
1: Mm-hmm.
2: And it really is true. And I just think it's a crying shame because I love teaching and I love teaching a second language and generating that excitement over it. But just what is going on in today's classrooms, it just is not that. And somebody mentioned unqualified personnel coming in. We've been told, you know, that once the bus driver was finished the bus run, that was the person that went in just to make sure there was an adult in the classroom.
1: Mm.
2: So it's definitely, as somebody else said, too, a symptom of a greater crisis, I believe.
1: Just in terms of the recording, can you Can you tell us what the student did that you felt was worth recording? Well,
2: the language, first of all, the amount of foul language that was just being used as though it was regularly used in the classroom and was not an issue. Mm-hmm. Just not listening whatsoever, had what was supposed to be, I think, a stress or a fidget item, and was just whipping it at the ceiling enough that it was dislodging the ceiling tiles. Student also had his phone out and kept saying, "I'm loud, I'm loud, I'm loud." Mm-hmm. And the teacher had confirmed with me that no, most certainly he was not allowed. And mm-hmm. I mentioned that quietly to him, and just nothing, mm-hmm. anything that I could have possibly said was just 180 was the reaction. And I was just so, I didn't know whether to be in awe of it, because I couldn't get over the extent to which this child could go, or just be furious. You know, you get to a being, I know there's a new term out there called being pistified, where you're equal parts mystified and pissed off because you don't really know even how to react to the situation.
1: Just what grade was this?
2: Five.
1: Okay.
2: Yeah.
1: Amanda, I want to thank you very much. You really paint a picture, so I appreciate hearing from you.
2: Thanks for taking my call, and I'm glad to have been able to share that with you.
1: Yeah. Billy is in Kingston. Billy, I understand you teach the first year teachers.
3: Hi there. Yes, thanks for taking my call. Yes, I recently took on a course that prepares final BS students to get ready for their first year of teaching. And so I do supervise them on their teaching placement rounds. But at the same time, I'm also supplying in a couple of high schools that I'm familiar with in Kingston. I just recently retired 2 years ago after 30 years of teaching in the high schools.
1: Yeah. Well, one of the things I'm interested in hearing your insight on this, but one of the things the province is doing is turning the 2 years into a 1 year program to certify teachers. So trying to pump up the number of young people coming in through the front end. Just as we hear from the teachers union, people are leaving out the back end at a faster rate. But what's your sense about this new cohort of teachers?
3: Well, I've been fortunate. My last cohort has been amazing, young, optimistic, bright, but trying to provide them a realistic lens of what they're about to face too. The length of the program has never mattered to me so much as the quality of the program and the amount of teaching time that they're getting. I mean, you can talk to any B.Ed. student from any program, any year, that their most valuable learning comes from being in the classroom. So the more opportunity they have to understand what it's like to be in front of a classroom, the better. But with that said, what supply teachers are facing are very different than when you are contracted or even LTO'd to a classroom, where you have the time to build and develop those relationships, which are key to everything. So to avoid any of those classroom management mishaps and those nightmare stories that you've been hearing, it really rests upon whether or not the teacher has developed that rapport. Supply teachers who come in for just a day don't get that. If you're a teacher like me and others who are familiar with those schools and have been a part of that community, it's a lot easier. So we have the luxury of picking and choosing of where we would like to go, but for the most part, those young teachers, they get the luxury of, being paired with an experienced teacher and understanding those expectations. So I feel like they are, getting a good experience in their B.Ed. year, but what they face the following year when they're qualified, many of whom will be entering LTOs or getting on the supply list, will not meet the same expectation because it's not going to be the same kind of relationship that they're entering.
1: I want to thank you, Billy, for sharing that experience with regard to the new teachers coming in. Appreciate hearing from you.
3: Yes, no problem. I just wanted to add to that the issue is why so many teachers are taking so many supply days. I mean, as I concur with many other callers, the demands on working teachers now are just exponentially have risen. The first 20 years of my career didn't compare to what I was facing in the last 10 years of my career, especially I can point to 2012 when cell phones came into the classroom and the mental health issues and the number of IEPs that every school is facing. There's just simply not enough support. There's not enough EA support. It's continually being cut or taken away or being redistributed. And the mental load, not just the physical load's always been there, but the mental load that teachers are coming home with are just draining them. If they take those supply days or their, even their personal days, it's to

0: catch up on work.
1: Thank you, Billy. You really, again, paint a picture. Kelly Gallagher Mackay has been listening in. She's been our guest this hour, Associate Professor of Law and Society at Wilfrid Laurier University, co-director of the annual Canadian School Survey. Your thoughts as we wrap up this show?
2: Well, it's been really great hearing from all your guests and the different perspectives they bring. I think it is really important to think about not only the causes of teachers being absent and how we can meaningfully address those. And I do feel like almost everyone we talked to talked about the learning environment, the workplace, as the central cause. But I think it's really great that we had a chance to hear a bit about the impact of this problem on our school life. We know from our data that the more absences are common in schools, the more stressed out and burnt out principals are getting. And we should be quite concerned about the learning impact of this problem. So I hope that when we're thinking about meaningful solutions to support teachers in being at work more, we are also thinking about meaningful solutions to help the folks, the kids and the students and the people who are there, so that they can get their jobs done and learn as much as they can. Mm-hmm. And, you know, we're really looking for schools to be good for the people in them.
1: Kelly Gallagher Mackay, again, I couldn't have done the show without you, so I appreciate you as our guest this hour.
2: Thanks, Amanda.
1: Jeff Maharaj, also thank you, President of the Ontario Principals Council. 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
9: Fran Lebowitz has made a career out of sharing hot takes without apology, and some of those takes might surprise you.
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11: This is CBC News. Good afternoon. It's 24 degrees with some light rain falling in Ottawa. I'm Elise Skura, and here's the latest from the CBC Ottawa newsroom. First, from right here in Ottawa. Farmers have marched to Parliament Hill to oppose the Aalto high-speed rail project. It would connect Toronto with Quebec City, starting with a link between Ottawa and Montreal. They are concerned about their land being expropriated, and they're not the only ones with doubts. The leader of the Parti Québécois says he would pull Quebec out of the project if his party forms the next government. Jeanne Badosso has more on that.
12: We are not against collective transportation. We are against this project.
13: Charles-Félix Ross says his members would be on board with high-speed rail if Aalto proposed an alternate project. But the head of the UPA's Farmers Union says the plan as it stands is high risk and low reward.
12: They will cut in two more than 500 farms, and they will touch more than 1,500 people, no owners of land. Is it worth? No, the damage they will do to the nature, to the land.
13: The Parti Québécois is also not a fan. Leader Paul Saint-Pierre Plamondon says the project does not address the needs of Quebecers. And the Bloc Québécois is saying it thinks the project will end up costing $200 billion. The CEO of Aalto, Martin Amblot, is pushing back. I don't know where these numbers are coming from, he says. Aalto instead has estimated the project at between 60 and 90 billion. Ross isn't buying it.
12: We want to hear from our government, the federal government.
13: He says they'll continue to protest until alternate plans for the project are put on the table. Geneva Doso, CBC News, Montreal.
11: Prime Minister Mark Carney is signaling that this week's planned opening of the Gordie Howe Bridge is not guaranteed.
0: Everyone's working hard to make sure the bridge is open as soon as possible. It takes a little longer. It'll take a little longer.
11: Yesterday, Carney said that the bridge linking Windsor and Detroit would open this week, but the White House says no timeline has been finalized. In February, U.S. President Donald Trump said he wouldn't allow traffic to go through until the U.S. was compensated. Canada paid for the entire cost of construction using both Canadian and U.S. steel, as well as Canadian and American workers. U.S. President Donald Trump is threatening Iran with more attacks, which could happen later today. He says Tehran will pay the price for taking too long to negotiate a peace deal. The two sides have exchanged strikes since the U.S. military says Iran downed one of its attack helicopters earlier this week. Crystal Gomansing has more from Jerusalem.
5: He has the power. He has the will.
14: Speaking to the CBC's Willie Lowry, the U.S. ambassador to Israel, Mike Huckabee, says the president's patience has limits.
5: He feels like he's giving them every opportunity to solve this diplomatically, and they have put it off and put it off.
14: Donald Trump has been talking about a peace deal since April. That's when a ceasefire went into effect, but both sides have attacked. Tit-for-tat strikes began after an American Apache helicopter was downed near the Strait of Hormuz Monday. The crew was rescued. Iranian state TV broadcast a warning of more extensive strikes to be carried out in the region, saying it isn't backing away should America strike again. Iran targeted Bahrain, Kuwait, and Jordan earlier today, all host American bases. Crystal Gomansing, CBC News, Jerusalem.
11: The world has just experienced the second hottest month of May on record. That's the word from climatologists in Europe. The Copernicus Climate Change Service says the average global temperature last month was 1.42 degrees Celsius, above the average in the 19th century pre-industrial times. Scientists attribute it to a severe heat wave in Europe and the developing El Nino weather pattern. And that is your news to this hour. For more throughout the day and night, stay tuned to CBC Radio 1. Now here's your weather forecast for Ottawa. Heavy rain is expected today. Environment Canada says that there could be close to 50 millimeters of precipitation. There's also the risk of a thunderstorm. The high is 25, but with the humidity, it could feel closer to 31. The UV index is moderate. Those showers are set to end near midnight. Then it'll be mainly cloudy with a 40% chance of showers, and the risk of a thunderstorm will end overnight. The low is 20.
9: Hey there, it's Mateo Roach. 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Fran Lebowitz is a legendary writer and critic, but she says that she often finds herself being asked some fairly stupid questions. I tried not to do that when we spoke recently at an onstage event in Toronto. And later on the show, it's finally June, so we're revisiting my conversation with Carly Fortune, Canada's Queen of Summer Romance. Hi, everyone, and welcome to this special event with Fran Lebowitz. I'm Matea Roach, the host of Bookends, a podcast and radio show on the CBC. Oh, thank you. We know Fran as the author of two iconic books, Metropolitan Life and Social Studies. She's also featured in two documentaries directed by Martin Scorsese, the movie Public Speaking and the series Pretend It's City. Now, without further ado, please welcome to the stage Fran Lebowitz.

0: Hi.
1: So, hello.
0: Hi.
1: Thank you for being here.
0: You're welcome.
1: I understand flying is not a favorite activity of yours. I have a question because I have a lot of complaints about people at the airport and flying in general. What do you make of airport fashion these days? Because this is one that I have a lot of thoughts.
0: I'm not sure fashion is the word you're looking for.
1: Mm-hmm.
0: One of the things that astonishes me, I mean, I'm not certain this is

0: Okay? They have children. They bring children. Like, and I have numerous times suggested to people at airports that there be separate planes for children. Like, even if you have children, which I know people do, I don't know why, but I know they do, I think there should be a separate plane. No seats, let them run around and scream, I don't care, but not on my plane. And also, the way they dress, well, men, who I see a lot at airports, separate planes would be good for men too, but, so, shorts, baseball caps, sneakers, and 5 pieces of luggage. I think, what's in there? How many baseball caps do you need? Everything is horrible about flying because once you put your foot in the airport, you're a hostage. You have no control over it. And lots of times when they're like announcing over the loudspeaker, whatever is on a plane, that, you know, we're 19th in line for takeoff or there's no gate, you know, we'll just be waiting another 45 minutes. They always say, thank you for your patience. And I always think, we are not patient. We are hostages. Like, we cannot get off. It's not like, well, I'm very patient. I think I'll just stay on the plane. I can't jump out of the plane. So it's horrible. Flying is horrible. What I really hate is traveling. Because I also hate hotels, which no one else does, even really fancy hotels. And that reason is I hate to wait. And, for instance, I get the hotel today. It's a very nice hotel. I've stayed there before. Funnily enough, my room was not ready. Why? They made something up. I don't know why. It'll just be a few minutes. I've done this before. What's a few minutes? 2 or 3 minutes. It was like 40 minutes. So everyone lies to you all the time. All the time. And if you're American, your government lies to you nonstop. So between, like, sometimes I feel Donald Trump runs the airlines. Because, that he must be in charge of this because otherwise it would not be so horrible.
1: I mean, quite literally, some of the problems with flying in America today, I understand, are indeed his fault. I would say that sometimes people kind of harken back for some time where maybe some of these modern complaints were not so frequent. Maybe there were fewer people traveling. Maybe there were fewer people staying in hotels. There was a higher quality of service. Young people today, generally speaking, I don't know, there's like a crop of young people, myself included, that are quite attracted to your essays, your commentary. There's like a certain thing about you that they enjoy. And I've heard you say before that, like, young people will come up to you and be like, I wish I lived in New York back in the 70s, or I wish I had the Fran Lebowitz, like, young person experience. What do you make of that? Was it better?
0: Well, I mean, people, kids, and when I say kids, I mean people in their 20s. I'm 75. So kids stop me in the street all the time, not just in New York, and say to me, oh, I wish I lived in New York in the 70s. It seems like it was so much more fun. And this happens so much that I thought, was it more fun in the 70s? And then I thought, well, you know, I was in my 20s in the 70s. So I can tell you this, it was definitely more fun to be in your 20s in the 70s than in your 70s in the 20s. Okay? There's no comparison. But I also think it's kind of weird and sad to be nostalgic for a time before you were born. And it means that this time is not, you know, is not fun enough for them. Because, like, when I was in my 20s, I didn't stop old people in the street, you know, and say, I wish I lived in New York in the 30s. But if you wanted to live in the 30s, here's your chance. So, you know, they also asked me, lots of times, they asked me questions about themselves, even in audiences or in the street or on the subway. Fran, what do you think I should do? What do you mean? Like, I don't know what to do with my life. And I think, why would I care? And then I realized, finally, that it's because people that age, their parents like them so much that they think all old people care about them. So, I mean, our parents didn't like us that much. They just didn't. I mean, not just mine. I mean, everyone my age, asked them, did your parents like you that much? They're going to say no. Okay? Also, our parents never told us what people's parents tell them now. They never told us you can be anything you want to be. And that's good because it's a lie. All right? You cannot be anything you want to be. Most people are never going to be the thing they want to be. Because almost everyone wants to be the same thing. Every single boy in the world wants to be a professional athlete. maybe

0: 1% doesn't. Okay? Several years ago, they did a poll of, in the United States of high school basketball players. Asked them, did they think they would be in the NBA? 90% said yes. 90% said yes. They would be in the NBA. You know how many people are in the NBA? 0.001%. That's who's in the NBA. No one is in the NBA. And these people are allowed to vote. And that is why Donald Trump's the president.
1: I mean, on that note, in terms of like young people deciding what to do and the feasibility of all of those things, I do find it fascinating that people are apparently asking you for career advice. Like, what did they expect you to say? Like, what advice
0: They tell me, you know, I'm a very good musician, but I also think I would be an excellent filmmaker. And the reason they think this is because they have too much self-esteem. Okay? Totally unearned. Because their parents tell them you could be anything you want to be. And that's why they think that. And I'm thinking, like, ask your parents what they wanted to be. And they might say the same thing. I want to be a musician. And guess what they are? A real estate broker. Okay? Some people now, they ask me what to be. I say, plumber. Be a plumber. Because it's the only thing AI can't do. Mm-hmm. And there are no plumbers. Like, I don't know if you follow this, but when that, I think it's really called a rocket ship, but whatever that rocket ship was that just went up around the moon.
1: You know, Artemis, people are saying, yes, yeah.
0: You know what broke on that rocket ship first? The plumbing. And someone said to me, well, there's no plumbers up there. I said, you're kidding? There's none down here. Like, so who fixed that plumbing? The woman. There was one woman saying, they fixed the plumbing. So, like, they were lucky I wasn't in that rocket ship because I can fix nothing. Mm-hmm. But I also wouldn't go on a rocket ship.
1: Yeah. I'm interested to know, because so much of what we're talking about, it's, you know, this idea of, like, you can do anything. It's always people that have these kind of ambitions of doing artistic careers or things where there's, you know, a slim chance they're ever going to make it. You moved to New York quite young, did make it as a writer, which is a career path that is decreasingly possible, is a job that I think, sadly, is being replaced by AI in a lot of cases. Like, the sort of copywriting jobs that people used to pick up now is being done by computers. Do you still see that kind of lifestyle, like being one of those people that tries to make it in New York as a young artist? Is that something that's still feasible at all?
0: Well, you know, I guess it is. I don't know. I mean, truthfully, it wasn't very feasible when I did it. I mean, you could do those things, but, you know, you couldn't really achieve that much with it. I mean, here's the thing. Like, I don't actually remember how old I was when I moved to New York now, but I would think, like, 19 or 20, something like that. I didn't know anyone. I didn't know a single person. I had zero skills. I did not even finish high school. And I just thought when I was young, when I grew up, I'm going to move to New York. And I did. If that's your ambition, you can do it. They said, how did you do it? I said, I took a bus. So you could have like that low ambition, like I just want to live in New York. So now it is, lots of times kids say, I would like to live in New York, but I can't afford it. And this is what I would always say, and I would say this even now. No one can. No one can afford to live in New York. It is a totally unaffordable place to live. And it was then, even though it was like a billion times cheaper. New York is always the most expensive city in the country to live, no matter how bad the economy is, no matter how bad New York was falling apart at the time. You know, it makes no difference. It's always too expensive, and it doesn't matter because it's worth it. And, you know, you'll figure it out. Like, you know, I don't know. I mean, I didn't know how to, one thing I didn't know was how to type. And that's why I don't have these modern devices. And because you have to type on them. And I didn't know how to type because when I was in high school, typing was an elective subject. And if you were my age and you were a girl and you knew how to type, that was your job. And I didn't want that to be my job. And the reason that was your job was because men could not type. Here's what an office looked like in then. It would be a big giant room with lots of women in the middle of the room typing. Around it were big offices, men waiting for the typing. Why? Because they couldn't type. Why? Because they were men. Testosterone was preventing them from typing. No matter how much they wanted to type, they could not type. And then they invented computers, and right away men could type. It was a miracle. So I actually, like, yes, it is harder now for sure, you know, but it's still a possibility. Mm-hmm. And, you know, truthfully, for me, because I love New York more than any other place, it's worth living in New York no matter what. You know, it's not.

0: the other thing is we did not expect to live very well. You know, we lived in a horrible place. I mean, my apartment was horrible. But if you live in a horrible place and you're 20, the good thing is it makes you go out. Because who would stay in these apartments? They were hideous. Really horrible. The first apartment I had, when I moved in, the day I moved in, I saw the super. It's the only time I ever saw him. I pointed out to him that there was no ceiling in the bathroom. He said, yes, I'm going to fix that. I never saw him again. I lived there for 9 years. There was no ceiling. There was no ceiling in the bathroom. And so, like, at a certain point, like 3 days later, I thought, there's no ceiling in the bathroom. You know, that's life. Yeah. But now people would think there's no ceiling in the bathroom. I can't live like this. Mm-hmm. But you can.
1: You know, I was reading, you were interviewed in The Star a couple days ago. One of the things that you kind of pointed out is you feel in your time that you spent in Toronto, because a lot of these concerns you're talking about New York are similar. People talk about Toronto, you know, it's the biggest city in Canada. It's so expensive. Like, how can you possibly live here? And yet people do. People move here all the time, constantly still. You mentioned, like, you feel as though Toronto is a city where things work in opposition to New York, where things do not work, which is curious to me because for all of us here living in Toronto, I would not say that the general attitude on the ground is that Toronto is a city in which things work very well. So I'm curious, like, what do you perceive as working well here that apparently does not in New York?
0: I mean, I have been here numerous times. I mean, in the, like, I would say the late 70s and the early 80s, I was here really frequently. And things actually work better here because it's smaller. I mean, I know it's the biggest city in Canada, but that doesn't make it the biggest city in the world. It's a very nice city. I like it. I like cities, period. Like, where I don't want to be is not in a city. Okay? So, like, even though some people call people things cities that are not. Like San Francisco. It's a village. Okay? I mean, it's cute, but it's not a city, you know? I mean, if you're in San Francisco for 3 days, you're already seeing the same people. It's like, so, Toronto is more of a city, it seems to me. You have a subway. That's one way to tell if it's a city. And it definitely, things work better here. Like, I always say to people, if you think people in positions of power are stupid in New York, leave. Like, I don't know if you followed this, but I can't think of her name. Savannah Guthrie, the woman from the Today Show, which I never see, of course, because it's on in the morning. But so her mother disappeared. And, by the way, in Boston, someone asked me, what happened to happened to Savannah Guthrie's mother? In Boston, by the way, not that you might be interested in it, everyone in Boston is under 25. Like, the entire population of Boston is under 25. And in Boston, when people ask me questions, people who are young very often tell me their age. Like, someone will, like, say, I'm 22, then they'll ask.
1: I did this backstage, actually, in fact. I'm guilty as well.
0: Yes, I'm 22. Then no one ever says I'm 42, then ask me a question. But they say, I'm 22, then they ask me a question. In Boston, they tell me their age and that they go to Harvard. I'm 20, I go to Harvard. Then they ask a stupid question. So, I always say, well, I didn't go to Harvard, but I went to the fifth grade. The thing you're asking, do you not go to the fifth grade before you went to Harvard? It's a better idea. First go to the fifth grade, then go to Harvard. And so the person who I said they went to Harvard asked me, what happened to Savannah Guthrie's mother? I said, how would I possibly know that? And she said, well, you have a lot of ideas. I thought, you might know that. I said, well, I don't. But if I did, don't you think I would tell them? Like, do you think I would just hope someone would ask me the question and then I would reveal where Savannah Guthrie's mother was?
1: Well, no one ask a question as stupid as that today, I guess. Get your thinking caps on for later. I want to ask a bit about, you know, since we've been delving a bit back in time to your younger years, you obviously have made a career being very opinionated, talkative. How did that go over, though, in the context in which you were growing up, where the job of a woman was to type for men who stood around in offices, as you said earlier?
0: Well, basically, you know, the thing I do now, I was constantly punished for as a child. Because the thing I do now was called talking back. And talking back meant talking. Because children were not supposed to be talking. Because there was absolutely this one thing about, I grew up in the 50s, I was born in 1950, the end of 1950. And one thing about the 1950s is pretty much all children were raised the same. It didn't matter what, you know, race, class, religion, because there was a general idea in the country, children are wild animals. And they have to be tamed. So

0: truthfully, from morning till night, you were just issued instructions, you know. And certain mothers, and I say mothers because fathers did not take care of children in the 1950s. I mean, my father was a delightful, lovely man, but he did not take care of children because he was a man. I mean, even only women taught in grammar schools when I was young. We never saw men except at night when men came home. And my mother specialized in grammar and manners. Grammar and manners, grammar and manners, to the point where my mother, of course, is not alive any longer, and I haven't lived with my mother since I was like 19, but it doesn't matter. They put that in your head. I hear it all the time. You may think I'm here. What I'm doing 24 hours a day is in my head correcting people's grammar. I'm thinking all the time, may not can, me not I, what is wrong with you? And so that's what they did. And so we weren't even allowed, you know, one thing was our mothers, because it was very uncommon for middle-class white women to work outside the home when I was a kid. So our mothers spent enough time with us. They did not want to spend more time with us. We weren't even allowed to stay in the house. You know, I mean, if on a Saturday, I was like lingered over lunch for 1 minute, my mother would go, get out of the house. That's what it was like to be a child in the 50s. Now, that's a long time ago. You know, things always change. You know, they change for everybody. People always think that, you know, things were better when they were younger. And what was better when you were younger is you were younger. Okay? Because it's more fun, as I just said. However, not every generation lives through the kind of, you know, cataclysmic technological difference that is now. You could live for, you know, generations without having something like the internet, you know. So this is my punishment, is that they have the internet.
1: Yeah. No, I think a lot about my grandfather, who died last year. He was like 96 years old. And the thing he used to always talk about was he was born in like a very rural area. And he would say, you know, there was not a road here when I was born, which is true. You can look at photos. There was not a road. The man had a cell phone when he died. That's crazy. Like, that's,
0: yeah, but that wouldn't happen in every generation.
1: No, it wouldn't. No, and you it's know. Not, pro- I don't know. Is it going to happen again? Who knows? Probably not. Well, I can't even imagine like what the next version of that kind of transformation would be.
0: No, but the upside for me is I'll be dead. So,
1: yeah.
0: Like, there are certain things, like, I don't worry about it anymore. You know?
1: Yeah.
0: It's like, it's, you know, more fun to be young. But on the other hand, what the future looks like to me, not that I am, you know, can see the future, but considering what it looks like to me, you know, it's not that I want to die, but good luck.
1: Yeah. No, that will be my concern. I guess I'm curious then, you know, we've been talking about like advice for young people, what, you know, young people thinking it was better back in the day, whatever. One thing that you hear now is like young people talk about, I don't know if I want to have kids. Like, oh, it seems like it's so hard. The world is getting worse. Like, do I want to possibly subject another generation to this? Do you have any thoughts on that at all?
0: Well, I do hear kids say this. I mean, I do definitely hear them say this, but I would not, should not be the person you seek advice from about having children. I think, you know, it's very good other people to have children, but it never occurred to me. I think it's, I know a lot of people say that. I mean, it's so expensive to have children, and that's one thing people think. In the 1950s, here would it cost to have a child. A bicycle, a pair of sneakers, and a box of Rice Krispies. That was it. Anyone could have a child. I mean, financially, you know. Now, it seems like there's these incredible requirements, financial requirements, for having children. And that's because they like their children too much. They give them too many things. You know, just don't do it. Give them a bicycle and a pair of sneakers and a box of Rice Krispies. They'll be fine.
1: What do you think is the sweet spot of how much a parent should like their children?
0: Well, it's not a question of loving them. It's like I hear all the time people say, my son is my best friend. And I always think, I hope that's not true. I mean, I hope that's not true for your son. Because that is not the right relationship. My mother used to say to me all the time, I'm your mother, not your friend. As if I couldn't tell. And I could tell, you know, because my friends liked me. So it was like easy to tell, you know. But people do want their children to like them, which I don't think our parents ever thought about. You know, I'm not saying it's better. It's different. You know, I don't know if it's better or not. This is just one of the things I don't have to worry about. You have to worry about it. Like, one thing about people who are young, they're so organized compared to us that they think, I never thought about this stuff. I never thought about the future in that way. In Boston, not this time, but the prior time,

0: a girl stood up and said, I'm 22. Can you recommend a good retirement plan? And I thought, no. Obviously, if I'd had a retirement plan, I wouldn't be here. I'd be retired. I never thought about it. They ask about health insurance. Like, the health insurance is so expensive, what could I do? And I always say, you're 22. You have something better than health insurance. You have health. You don't need health insurance when you're young. I mean, I know some young people get sick, but it's pretty rare, and it's tragic. But everyone old is sick all the time. I mean, not me, because apparently cigarette smoke kills all the germs.
1: Smoking is back in a big way, apparently. So I'm told, I don't know, with Gen Z.
0: Everyone I know, not everyone, most of the people my age who smoke stop smoking. Everyone I know who smokes are their children. I know tons of kids. Smoking now is what being gay was like in the 70s. You only know people, I used to only know people because they were gay. Now I only know people because they smoke. Okay? And so it's like, if I was in my 20s and looking at the future, I'd smoke too.

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We're speaking at Roy Thomson Hall in Toronto. I'm Matea Roach, and this is Bookends. We'll be right back after the news.

0: Good afternoon. It's 1:30. I'm Elise Scurro with the latest from the CBC Ottawa newsroom. The city of Ottawa has closed the Lalande Conservation Park after a teen was attacked by a coyote. It says it's speaking with the province to see if it can go around the rules to move the animals. For now, it has installed trail cameras and sent staff to the Orleans Park to tell people to stay away. Transport Minister Stephen McKinnon is weighing in on political backlash to Canada's high-speed rail line. The Parti Québécois says if it forms a government this fall, Quebec is out. McKinnon says this is a federal project, but without Quebec, there is no project. And Ottawa City councillors have approved a plan to pay for renewing aging infrastructure. A handful of councillors voted against it. They say the city is spending money on want-to-haves instead of need-to-haves. More news at 2 o'clock here on CBC Radio 1. Now here's your weather forecast for Ottawa. Heavy rain is expected today. Environment Canada says that there could be close to 50 millimeters of precipitation. There's also the risk of a thunderstorm. The high is 25, but with the humidity, it could feel closer to 31. The UV index is moderate. Those showers are set to end near midnight. Then it'll be mainly cloudy with a 40% chance of showers, and the risk of a thunderstorm will end overnight. The low is 20.
1: Hi, welcome back to Bookends. I'm Matea Roach. Here's the rest of my conversation with Fran Lebowitz.
2: You've made a career kind of expressing a certain righteous anger. A lot of people are angry about a lot of things right now. And then there's like this whole discussion of whether that's a good or bad thing for the culture to have so much kind of anger in the discourse. What's your read on anger? How useful is it?
3: Well, I mean, you know, there's a lot of things people ask me I know nothing about, but anger. I'm an expert. And one thing I notice in airports, like you asked before, is that I am always, no matter where I am in the world, the angriest person in the airport. And that is because I'm the only person who's not on their phone. So if you're on your phone, that's where you are. That is a geographic place. Okay? You're on the phone. I don't even know why you're in an airport. If you're looking at the phone in the airport, you're looking at the phone on a plane, wherever you're going, you get you, you're looking at the phone, stay home. I mean, so anger is, real anger based on real things, I think is a very logical response. Who would not be angry now? I mean, everything's horrible. I mean, it's not as horrible here, I know. Okay, I know that. Also, if you're an American, no matter where I go in the world, I get blamed for everything the country, that he does. Like, this is unfair. Okay? I mean, I'm in London the day the Supreme Court overturns Roe v. Wade. I do 5 nights in London every night. Why'd you overturn Roe v. Wade? I did not overturn Roe v. Wade. I am not on the Supreme Court. Like, I know you're surprised to hear that. I'm not on the Supreme Court, and this Supreme Court, when I was young, I mean, just not even young, younger. I wanted to be on the Supreme Court. This was like my dream. See, you don't achieve your dreams. This was my dream, and it's because I had read once that you did not have to be a lawyer to be on the Supreme Court. And I was already not a lawyer, so I thought, hey, I'm ready. And I thought I'd be fantastic because I'm very judgmental. And I make snap judgments. It wouldn't take me that long, like, okay. But I'm not on it. I don't make these decisions. Basically, mostly I feel like I go around the world going, it's not my fault. It's not my fault. It's not my fault. But the anger that's real, in other words, my response, my angry response is to things that are really occurring. But many people are angry about things that are completely made up, that I never heard of. I mean, I don't know where I was or when this was, but I read, you know, all of a sudden I'm reading about some guy who shows up at a pizza joint in Washington, D.C., with an assault rifle to free the children that Hillary Clinton is trafficking out of the basement of this pizza joint. Did you ever hear this? I had never heard of this. But apparently half the country believed this. I thought, are you kidding me? Hillary Clinton has a big estate in Westchester. If she was trafficking children, that's a much better place. Why the basement of a pizza joint in Washington, D.C.? And I thought, I live in a country where people believe this. Half the country believes this, you know? And they're angry at Hillary Clinton because of this. And I think, well, they don't have, that's not earned anger. many of these theories, these conspiracy theories, are so outlandish that you think, who could possibly believe it? Even just now, not just now, but a few hours ago in my hotel room, I turn on CNN and I see that the United States government, such as it is, the Congress, such as it is demanding photographs that they believe the government has of UFOs. Because obviously all the problems are caused by people from outer space. I mean, this is what they're concentrating on. So anger is a good response if it's based on reality. But, you know, I live in a country where half the people living in some unreal world. It's beyond belief. It's just simply beyond belief. But it is not my fault.
2: Fran, I've so enjoyed chatting with you. Thank you so much. It's been a true pleasure.
3: Thank you.

That was Fran Lebowitz. She's the author of Metropolitan Life and Social Studies. We spoke last month at a live event at Roy Thomson Hall in Toronto. I'm Matea Roach, and you're listening to Bookends on CBC Radio.

It's no secret that Carly Fortune is one of the Canadian queens of romance. Carly turned to romance writing as an outlet during the pandemic, and her debut novel, Every Summer After, was a life-changing hit. In fact, the TV adaptation of that book is airing this week on Amazon Prime. And Carly's winning streak doesn't end there. Her latest novel, Our Perfect Storm, came out just last month. It's a broken-hearted vacation romance set on the shores of Tofino, BC. I spoke to Carly back in April of 2025 about her fourth novel, One Golden Summer. It returns to Barry's Bay, the very place that her first novel was set. One Golden Summer follows a photographer named Alice who hasn't been back to the Bay since she was 17 years old. Back then, she was too shy to even talk to Charlie, the coolest boy on the lake. But this summer, they absolutely do talk, and it's a romance novel, so surprise, surprise, they do a lot more than talk. Here's my conversation with Carly.

0: Carly, thank you so much for coming in.
1: My absolute pleasure.
0: So the release of Every Summer After your first novel absolutely changed your life. It's hard for me to imagine what it might be like to have a novel come out and just be so well received immediately and have that transformative power. Was there a moment when you realized, wait a minute, my life has completely transformed because of this?
1: Oh, gosh. I guess there was a moment when I realized that the book was much bigger than I had ever anticipated it could be. So when it first came out, people were talking about, and by people, I mean on Instagram, when I'm being tagged in posts, they would say, you know, have you read this book yet? Is it on your reading list? Yeah, I might pick it up. And then the next week it was, wow, I love this book. You have to read this book. And then the next week it was, everyone has to read this book. You must read it. It's selling out. I can't find it. And then it was, this is the book of the summer. And then it was, is this book worth the hype? And when it got to, is this book worth the hype? I was like, oh my gosh, what is happening here? Like, no, it's not worth the hype. Like, lower your expectations. It's just a book, people. And I think that was the moment where I realized things were changing.
0: Now, with that kind of big breakout success, there's also some pressure, right? You mentioned that one of the stages of this book becoming really major was, wait a minute, is this book worth the hype? You also, as a romance novelist, I imagine have readers that are so invested just in the lives of these characters. These people feel so real to readers, right? They have ideas of, wait a minute, can you spin off this side character and maybe tell us more about them? In One Golden Summer, you're bringing back a character from that first book Every Summer After. So Charlie, who's the male lead of One Golden Summer, was the brother of the male protagonist from Every Summer After. And I understand that a lot of people in the sort of interregnum period between these two books coming out had been asking you for Charlie's love story.
1: Yeah.
0: How does it feel as an author to have people actually saying, hey, we want you to write this?
1: Oh, yeah, it's wild. You know, I would get DMs from people, but then people would approach me at book events. And I had two young women wait to the end of my signing line once and then said to me, we have a bone to pick with you. And I looked around like for an exit and I was like, okay. And they said, we need Charlie's happy ending. Justice for Charlie. And so it's, I mean, it's so flattering that people feel so connected to these characters. And the cool thing about the Charlie of it all is that I had been thinking about him as soon as I stopped writing Every Summer After, before I had an agent, before the book was published. I started writing a couple of lines of a different story from his point of view, and it didn't go anywhere. But I've been thinking about him for years. So it was nice to go back to him.
0: You're talking about Charlie as a character that really stuck with you after writing Every Summer After, and you felt that maybe you wanted to go back and say more about him. What kind of a character is he? Describe this guy. Why is he so fascinating?
1: Yeah, he's a lot of fun to work with. He, in Every Summer After, is kind of an antagonist. He's likes to provoke people. He's on the exterior, he's kind of arrogant. He's a flirt. He's a lot of fun. But I think the thing about people who can provoke you is that they really see you. They're great observers of other people. If you can get like a rise out of somebody, it's because you know what makes them tick. And I loved that about Charlie. I felt like when I was writing Every Summer After, whenever I put him in a room, the scene would just flow. Like, he was so easy to work with that in that way. But I also felt, and I hope it came through in Every Summer After, that he has a really big heart. He lost his father when he was a young teenager, and that left him with some damage and some coping mechanisms. And I, you know, there's a hint of that in Every Summer After, but I thought about him a lot and how to kind of

0: I wanted to go deeper with him, and especially because a lot of people did not like Charlie after reading Every Summer After, and I love him. So I wanted to, you know, give him his
1: justice for Charlie, as those people in the book signing line were saying. Yeah. Yeah. There's a really beautiful granddaughter-grandmother relationship in this new book, One Golden Summer. Alice, who's, you know, really, we've been talking a lot about Charlie, but Alice is the protagonist and the driver of this novel. Alice is returning to Barry's Bay to help out her grandmother, who's recovering from hip surgery. She's somebody who fell during a dance class. She's a very active 80-year-old woman. And Alice is really kind of taking care of her and is just so concerned for her welfare. I'm curious why you wanted to include this relationship between an adult grandchild and the elderly grandparent in a romance novel.
0: Well, our romances don't exist in isolation. And all of my books, while romances, also tackle other relationships, whether that's a relationship with a grandparent, a mother, a sister, a friend, but also like our relationships with our jobs and our mental health. And so I really see romance as a way for me to explore a whole bunch of stuff that I care about. Each of my books has, there's at least one kind of important relationship between the protagonist and another woman in her life. And I decided to give Alice Nan, her grandmother, because I love older women and I love grandparents. And I just feel like the way that women become invisible as they're older, we infantilize older people. We think they're not relevant as a society. And I just wanted to write a really cool woman with a lot of like wisdom to share and a lot of spunk and in pretty good health. And also I wanted to write about how generations experience cottaging. And my grandparents, who both passed away before I was born, were major cottagers. And my grandmother used to take her four children to the summer by herself. And my grandfather would come up on weekends when he was not working. And I just have all these old photos of my grandparents and my grandmother at the lake. And I wanted to kind of write a character who could have been my grandmother.
1: That's really beautiful. And I think the fact that you bring in photos is also very, very related to what you do in this book, because Alice, this character who has this relationship with her grandmother, she is a photographer, and her passion for photography really develops through photos that she takes as a teenager during this one summer that she spends at the lake when she's 17. When we meet her in One Golden Summer, she's in her 30s and she's kind of at this crossroads where she is really torn between the sort of corporate demands of photography, doing photos that are for ad agencies, where she's being asked to make a lot of edits to her portrayals of women's bodies, for instance, versus like, does she want to be more creative and just kind of follow her passion and her artistic eye? Charlie, by contrast, is a finance bro. Like, we have this real clash, I think, of job types in this relationship. Why did you craft Alice as this artistic person who is experiencing, as you said, like some difficulty in her relationship with her job, as the person that Charlie was going to fall in love with?
0: Yeah, it's a good question. This is the first time my books have always started with setting. And then I think about who the protagonist is, and then her love interest, I guess, her match, he comes out of who she is and what she needs. And this time I already had the setting and I had Charlie, and I had to figure out who she would be. And I felt like that was the biggest challenge of this book. And I ran like The Bachelor for Charlie. Basically, I created, I think I counted 18 characters with different names, jobs, personality types, different ways that they may have encountered Charlie before or not, what their dynamic would be like. I ended up writing like, I think 11,000 words of a story with a completely different character that I trashed. I've been thinking about like a musician who

0: had spent a summer at the lake and wrote an album about of songs about that summer. And then when we thought, I thought about this photographer, and she had this photo that she took that summer that she was at the cottage when she was 17. It all started to fall into place, because what I loved about that, she took this photo of three teenagers in a yellow boat who are Charlie, Sam, and Percy from Every Summer After. And this is her first good photo. It's the photo that made her think she could become a photographer. It's the first photo she sold. And what I loved about it, she never spoke to those kids, but she wanted to. She was watching them from afar. That made Alice a stand-in for the readers of Every Summer After, who spent their book, that book, watching those three characters from afar. And I loved that she could be a stand-in for the readers of Every Summer After. And so that's really how photography came into play. And then it was thinking about, okay, well, what's her, where is she at with her career? What kind of a photographer is she? And that, figuring that out, all went after that.
1: You mentioned that setting is actually the first thing that you think about when you're writing. Mm-hmm. And this is, I believe, the first time that you're returning to a setting that you've previously worked with. Mm-hmm. And Barry's Bay is a place that has very special meaning to you, that you mentioned, you know, your grandparents were cottagers there, that you grew up partly in Barry's Bay on a lake. And there's so much of the sensory experience of what it is to be at a lake in cottage country in Ontario in this work. There's the smell of the trees. There's like the specific flavors of the ice cream that you would get at the store. What is it about Barry's Bay that made you want to set your first book there, mm-hmm. and then makes you want to keep going back? Like, tell me about this place that you love so much.
0: Yeah, I mean, I didn't always love it. I grew up there. I actually was born in Toronto. And when I was three, my family moved to Australia. And when we moved back to Canada, when I was eight, my parents decided they didn't want to live in the city. And they were going to make a home in Barry's Bay, which is where our little cottage was before we moved to Australia. And so I grew up down a dirt road in the bush on the lake. There were only, on our road, there were only three year-round residents, like three homes were for year-round dwelling, and the rest were cottages. So it was very, very quiet. There were no other children except in the summer when the lake and the road would like explode with people from out of town with cottagers. It was like the happy moment of my life was summer. And my parents sold the house on the lake. And in 2020, my husband and my son and I were staying nearby at a different lake. And I decided to write a book. And I just knew that I wanted to write about the lake and cottaging and that experience. And that's where it came from. And so I go back to Barry's Bay as much as I can. But every year, my husband and I and our two boys now, we rent a cottage very close by on the water. It's gorgeous, and it is where I feel most connected to myself, like both my present self, but my past self as well. And I, you know, we've been doing this since my first son, my oldest son, was a baby. And like the first time I took him in the water in the lake was like the first time I felt like I could do parenting. Like it was like almost my first happy time as a parent. And every year at the lake, I lie down on the dock and I close my eyes and I think about where I am, like in life and where I want to be. And I have this moment of like reevaluating, and that kind of experience of like both literally and figuratively, like stepping back from my life in the city is so important to me. And it's a lot of what kind of influenced One Golden Summer.
1: Mm. I'm speaking with the Canadian romance author, Carly Fortune. I'm Matea Roach, and you're listening to Bookends. I want to talk TV briefly, because Your books have been, well, two of them have been picked up for TV deals. Every Summer After is being made into a TV series with Amazon, and Meet Me at the Lake was picked up by Archwell, which is Prince Harry and Meghan Markle's company.

0: Disney and Netflix. I know that these projects are kind of at different stages of development, and you may be able to divulge or not divulge certain things. But what's your involvement been like as a producer? Because I can imagine it's a bit of a transition maybe to go from writing books as an author, yes, working with a team, but you are the creator, to now having a ton more hands on these projects and on your characters.
1: Yeah. Yeah. It's been very interesting and a real learning curve for me. So every summer after is green lit. So that means that we are shooting the first season soon. And that's all very, very exciting. And Meet Me at the Lake is still in development. So I really see my role as the person who kind of keeps the fans in mind. And there are certain things that I know the fans want to see. Like, they want to see the friendship bracelets. They want to hear Sam say, "You've come home." So those are the things that I'm like keeping an eye out for. But it really is like, it's both fun and exciting and nerve wracking, and like reading a script, whether it's film or TV of your book, it's like, oh my gosh, this is so cool. But oh my gosh, look at, like, it's its own thing. It's kind of like emotional. It's weirdly emotional.
0: Well, I can imagine it's huge, right? To have such interest in something that you've created that now major studios want to make, like, in a climate where it is very difficult to get any show made of any kind.
1: Yes.
0: That's major. Where is Every Summer After shooting, may I ask? Are we shooting in Canada? That's really my only question.
1: I can't say where we're shooting, but we are shooting in Canada.
0: That's great news. You've always set your books very specifically in Canada, from Ontario Cottage Country to PEI. You've set them in summer. I'm curious what it means for you to have people from around the world reading about this very specific Canadian summer experience, and in some cases, maybe wanting to visit. Like, I don't know if Barry's Bay has experienced a tourism bump because of your work, but I wouldn't be shocked.
1: Yeah, people have traveled to Barry's Bay, which is so cool. I met a couple in New York who had driven 9 hours to spend the weekend in Barry's Bay, and unfortunately, it was black fly season. I wish they had known. It's a terrible time to visit. People go to the Wilno Tavern, which is the restaurant that the tavern in the book is based off, and they have the pierogies, and it's like, that is very, very cool. And also, I think where I've seen like a lot of people mention that they're going to or they have gone is Prince Edward Island, where my third book is set. The people have been following the Indigo special edition of that book had a map of some of my favorite spots, and they were taking their copies with their map and going to the places that are in that book. And it's really, it means so much to me to bring this beautiful country to the world. When I was in Brazil in the fall, and I was speaking to a room of journalists and book influencers, and it struck me sitting there just how far Barry's Bay had gone, because Every Summer After is so beloved there. And, I had a fan there come up to me just crying, saying that she is Percy, and she loves Sam so much. And it's so overwhelming and humbling and the coolest thing ever. Like, I just love sending Canadian love out into the world.
0: That is so beautiful. And I from where I sit, it's one of my favorite things to get to be an ambassador, especially for rural Canada and some of our most beautiful spots, to get to tell the world how great it is.
1: Yes, I love that. I love that.
0: Well, Carly, it has been so much fun talking to you. This has gotten me really in the mood for the summer, I have to say. I am daydreaming about Scottsburn or Farmer's Moon Mist ice cream. That's East Coast delicacy, for the ones who know. I hope that you have a delightful summer ahead of you. Thank you so much again.
1: Thank you for having me.

That was Carly Fortune. I spoke with her back in April of 2025 about her novel, One Golden Summer. Carly's latest book is called Our Perfect Story.

Storm, and it just came out last month. This week's show was produced by Katie Swales and Alicia Cox Thompson, with help from Sarah Cooper. Aili Yamamoto is our associate producer. Our senior producer is Jacqueline Kirk, and our executive producer is Aaron Balser. Special thanks this week to Stephen McGrath, Eleni McKinnon, Rodrigo Fritz, and the amazing team at Roy Thompson Hall. Thanks also, as always, to our audio tech, Hannah Barker, and to the rest of the CBC Books team. I'm Matea Roach, and this is Bookends. Summer is finally here, and you're going to want something to read on the beach. 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Your new favorite book could just be waiting for you. Thanks for listening, and I'll see you next time. Because when the book ends, the conversation begins.

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2: The beautiful game, as soccer is called, can come with some less than attractive consequences for the climate. On the eve of the World Cup, ways to reshape soccer's biggest tournament to protect players, patrons, and the planet.
3: This is CBC News. Good afternoon. It's 24 degrees with some light rain falling in Ottawa. I'm Elise Skura, and here's the latest from the CBC Ottawa newsroom. Prime Minister Mark Carney sounds less certain today on when the Gordie Howe Bridge will open. The international link between Ontario and Michigan was supposed to open this week, but recent comments from U.S. President Donald Trump have raised doubts. David Thurton reports.
4: Everyone's working hard to make sure the bridge is open as soon as possible. There's no big drama. If it takes a little longer, it'll take a little longer.
5: Prime Minister Mark Carney seems to be tempering expectations on the opening of the Gordie Howe Bridge. Previously, he said it would open this week. Then the White House suggested the timeline has not been finalized. The Windsor-Detroit connection has been caught up in the trade war between Ottawa and Washington, with President Donald Trump saying in February that the bridge would not open until the U.S. was fully compensated. That's a false statement, since the Canadian government paid $6.4 billion to build the Windsor-Detroit crossing.
4: This will benefit Canadians, Americans, business, tourists, residents for decades and decades to come.
5: Although the date remains in limbo, Carney seems confident it will open eventually. David Thornton, CBC News, Ottawa.
3: Farmers from Quebec and Ontario gathered on Parliament Hill to protest the Aalto high-speed rail project. Many are concerned about land expropriation and how it will affect their livelihoods. The project is also facing criticism from politicians at all levels. Conservative leader Pierre Poilievre has said he would cancel the project, and the leader of the Parti Québécois says he would pull Quebec out if his party forms the next government. A Hearst teenager is now charged in the death of an OPP officer killed in the line of duty. Constable Tarun Bally was from Brampton. Mayor Patrick Brown spoke to CBC Toronto.
6: Constable Bally was raised in Brampton. His family live in our city, and they're heartbroken. They're devastated. You know, this is a young man who put himself in harm's way to keep the public safe. He volunteered for this backfill in Northern Ontario to help OPP keep our province safe. And it just really speaks to the risks that police officers take on to protect us. And, you know, they're heroes in life. And this is a young man that his life was robbed of him far too young.
3: Bally had been serving for 2.5 years. The 29-year-old officer was struck by a car as he tried to arrest the driver. An 18-year-old faces charges that include first-degree murder. The accused had reportedly escaped from a hospital where he was being assessed under the mental health.

0: Act. The Bank of Canada is holding its interest rate steady at 2.25%. That is in line with what economists had been expecting. Their projections were based on a weakening economy caused by U.S. tariffs on steel, aluminum, and autos. Bank Governor Tiff Macklem says uncertainty is unusually elevated.
1: If the United States imposes significant new trade restrictions on Canada, we may need to cut the policy rate further to support economic growth. Alternatively, if the conflict in the Middle East continues and higher energy prices start leading to ongoing generalized inflation, there may be a need for consecutive increases in the policy rate.
0: Macklem says the Canadian economy is weak, but not in a recession, despite two quarters without growth. And the U.S. president says Iran will be attacked very hard if it fails to finalize a peace deal quickly. The escalation of threats come as Washington and Tehran have been launching increasingly intense attacks on each other's forces.
2: We hit them hard yesterday, and we're going to hit them again hard today in case you don't turn on your television set.
0: Trump says the downing of a U.S. Army helicopter near the Strait of Hormuz led to retaliatory strikes. In response, Iran announced its forces launched missile strikes at three U.S. military bases in Bahrain, Kuwait, and Jordan. Both sides say all projectiles were intercepted without casualties. And that's your CBC News to this hour. For more, stay tuned to CBC Radio 1 or go to cbc.ca/Ottawa. Now here's your weather forecast for Ottawa. Heavy rain is expected today. Environment Canada says that there could be close to 50 millimeters of precipitation. There's also the risk of a thunderstorm. The high is 25, but with the humidity, it could feel closer to 31. The UV index is moderate. Those showers are set to end near midnight. Then it'll be mainly cloudy with a 40% chance of showers, and the risk of a thunderstorm will end overnight. The low is 20.
3: The 2026 Men's World Cup of Soccer is about to begin, and in downtown Toronto, fans are ready.
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8: You know, I cried last year when they made it to the World Cup, and I'm so excited for June this year.
9: It's really inspiring. I like watching all of, like, the players.
10: I've been watching soccer since I was, like, really young. So whenever I watch it, I always envy the people living in the city where the World Cup is happening. So feeling the vibes in the city that you're living in is really, really cool.
3: Toronto and Vancouver are among 16 host cities in Canada, the United States, and Mexico. There will be 104 matches and 48 teams. And according to FIFA, 6.5 million people are expected to attend. That's a far cry from the first World Cup in 1930. Back then, only 13 nations participated in the inaugural tournament in Uruguay. One city hosted all 18 matches, and a total of 33,000 fans attended. So, Frank and Tessa, what are you most looking forward to watching this tournament?
11: Well, in terms of nation, I'm from the Netherlands, so, you know, you would like your country to do well, and I'm sure you feel the same about Canada.
3: And Frank?
12: Yeah, I am excited, of course, to see the Dutch team do well. We're always overconfident before the tournament. We always look for this one expert that predicts that we can win the World Cup. So far, we've come close, but we never won. And I'm also excited to see Curaçao, a country within our kingdom, participate. And I've lived in Morocco at some point, so I'm always keen to follow that team.
3: Okay, but for my guests today, the excitement is mixed with some uneasiness. Frank Housing is the founder of Fossil Free Football. It's a grassroots organization of football fans working to kick fossil fuel sponsors out of the sport. Tessel Middog is a professional footballer who currently plays for Wellington Phoenix FC in New Zealand. Frank and Tessel, tell me, what goes through your mind just thinking about how much the World Cup has grown?
12: When you look at it from the climate perspective, if you organize a World Cup on this territory with 16 cities so far apart with almost no public transport between them and all the flights that fans have to take from around the world to come to the United States, Canada, Mexico, and then all the flights in between the cities, it's quite ridiculous. And the climate impact is huge. It's going to be the most polluting World Cup ever, probably the most polluting event that humanity has ever organized amongst itself. So that's quite shocking, actually.
3: Okay, Tessel.
11: I think as a player, of course, you want to compete in those big tournaments, and now more and more players and countries and their fans have the opportunity to go and play in those.

0: on players and the future of the game in a warming world. Frank and Tessel, welcome to What on Earth?
1: Thank you.
2: Thank you.
0: Okay, Frank, there's some new research from a group called Scientists for Global Responsibility, which is predicting that the 2026 World Cup going on just in the next few days is on track to become the most climate-damaging World Cup in the tournament's 95-year history. What are some of the reasons that people are giving the tournament that label?
1: The main cause of pollution, according to that report, is the fact that it's broadcasting oil messages and oil propaganda. Like, the biggest sponsor of this World Cup, it's the major worldwide partner, according to FIFA, is Saudi oil company Aramco. Saudi oil company Aramco is a state company. They want to protect their fossil fuel income. They are part of a state that wants to stop climate action, that is very active at climate conferences worldwide to stop climate action. And that gets the biggest stage the world has, which is the Men's World Cup. So that is one of the issues, and they tried to calculate that, what the impact is of all the advertisement on emissions. Like, the more advertisement people see and the more normalized oil is at a product, that leads to more consumption. And the other big cause and the more direct emission from the tournament is, of course, all the travel. At other tournaments, we saw that stadium construction was a huge source of emissions, but at this tournament, we see it's mainly all the travel between cities. And FIFA decided that it wanted to have a tournament across such a major continent with such distances between host cities. It didn't encourage Canada, United States, or Mexico to come up with a more local bid. So that comes with consequences. And of course, a 48-team World Cup is huge. So the tournament has grown. It has never been this big. But you can organize a 48-team World Cup on a much smaller scale.
0: So Tessa, let's talk a little bit more about Aramco, the Saudi state-owned oil company. You were one of over 100 international women's players that called on FIFA to reconsider the sponsorship. Why did you feel the need to sign that letter?
2: Yeah, so me and more than 130 other professional female footballers decided that, yeah, we wanted to speak out and do that collectively rather than as individuals. They announced this partnership with Saudi Aramco, which, like Frank mentioned, is 98% state-owned with a very bad a track record when it comes to even lobbying against climate progress. But it's the largest oil company, the 10th largest gas company worldwide. But what stood out for us as female footballers was the treatment of women as well within Saudi Arabia, with there still being a male guardianship in place, widespread repression. There's a lot of women who peacefully protested against the way the state was doing things, like Manahel al-Otaibi, and she's still in prison, and there are many others as well. Another argument for us to speak out was the way LGBTQ plus people are treated within Saudi Arabia. It's illegal, and you have to understand that the women's football game has a different history than men's football. In Europe, it's been banned until 1971. That's not that long ago. So we have a history of exclusion, and therefore of activism, of fighting for our place within football. And therefore, now we've made so much progress, and there's Women's World Cups, and there's sponsorships, and there's broadcast deals. We want to make sure that it remains an inclusive place for players, for fans. And we feel like, yeah, the good work that we and our predecessors, the women that came before us, have done, would be dishonored by partnerships such as the one that was announced with Saudi Aramco.
0: And it's been 2 years since you wrote it. What response did you get from FIFA?
2: So the letter was directed to Gianni Infantino, the FIFA president, and you are correct in saying that so far we haven't received a formal reply. This collective voice has been ignored, which, by the way, was signed by a lot of high-profile players, captains of national teams, lots of caps between us. So a clear disregard of these players using their voice. We'll try and this core group of women that was involved with this letter is going to try and engage with decision makers directly to try and understand how we can get a seat at the table, how players can get a voice, because that's what we ask for. Can we be involved in how sponsorships are made, which, you know, type of sponsors we're choosing as FIFA? Because we ultimately, as players, are the ones playing on

0: in stadiums where there's big billboards with Saudi Aramco around it. So we feel like we have a say and a responsibility as well to try and make sure that football is being used for good. So that always feels annoying that football can be such a good unifying force, but it's used, like Frank mentioned earlier, to be billboards for very polluting and damaging companies that we don't feel like align with the history and the values of women's football and football in general.
1: Frank, Aramco isn't the only fossil fuel company to sponsor sports like football. According to a report by the New Weather Institute in 2024, oil and gas companies are spending an estimated $5.6 billion U.S. on sports sponsorships. Why do you think these oil companies are focusing so much of their resources on sports?
2: Yeah, they have a problem. They have a huge problem. They're losing the competition against solar power, against wind power, and they're losing the hearts and minds of people worldwide. People worldwide are super concerned about the climate crisis. We often underestimate how concerned other people are, but around 80 to 90% of the world's people are really concerned about the climate crisis. And these oil companies know that. And they also know what we like most. We like sports. People around the world watch sports. The World Cup is the most watched event. If you see how excited fans are for their country, big or small, to go to the World Cup, you know that if you are part of the World Cup, you can directly reach the hearts of fans worldwide. And research shows that it's a very effective way of marketing your company. So that's why they're there. They're there to convince us that they're cool companies, that they're fine companies, that they're normal companies. One of the most outrageous things is that Aramco is going to sponsor the Young Player of the Tournament Award. So this young player is going to have an award, and he might live until 2100. That's not unrealistic. And this young player is forever going to have this award of one of the biggest achievements of his life. And it's sponsored by an oil company that's directly threatening his present, because he's at the World Cup impacted by climate change, and his future and the future of his friend and his family and possibly his children. So yeah, I think it's clear why they're there, and it's also clear why we need to protest it.
1: Tesla, you've been a professional footballer for 15 years. How's climate change affected the way you train and play football?
0: I think growing up there wasn't, growing up in the Netherlands playing football there, there wasn't too many, I guess, weather events other than it at times being a bit cold in winter and games being cancelled because it was too cold and the pitch was freezing. Moving to Scotland between 2021 and 2024, played for Rangers in Glasgow. Definitely seen, or just in general, in the last 5 to 10 years, we've seen a massive increase in extreme weather events. But if I look at it from a football point of view, that's when more and more games got cancelled and postponed with those heavy weather events taking place and storms. And this last year I played in New Zealand. There's one professional club in New Zealand competing in the Australian A-League. So there's obviously a different issue there with the heat, and especially in Australia. So they did a heat study last year on their A-League players, and where players took they swallowed a tablet and then or a pill, and they could see, I think from the outside, what their internal body temperature was.
1: So you mean you absorbed it, and then there was some kind of a monitoring over the body that showed where the heat was most affecting you?
0: No, apologies. So it just showed the body temperature like at that moment in time. So at halftime, you could see that players had a 40 degrees centigrade body temperature, which is, you know, it's a state of fever. It's a state where you almost have to go to hospital. So they realized we can't play games at the hottest time of the day. So they would schedule games early afternoon at the peak sun hours. So at the moment, it's not allowed to play any games before 5 p.m., which is an example of a measure to try and protect players and fans watching. So that is, definitely something that on that part of the world is involved in those discussions about climate and how to protect football and the game.
1: Has anything happened to you playing in extreme heat? Well, aside from obvious discomfort.
0: Yeah, well, to be honest, unfortunately, I've been injured most of last season, so I haven't played in that Australian heat, but I have watched my teammates, and there's been games where there's been many cooling breaks, and I've watched the New Zealand national team actually playing a few months ago in the Solomon Islands, which is not that far, like north of Australia, and there were two cooling breaks needed, and they were playing every

0: half. So four in total per 90-minute games, and there were players collapsing because of the heat strokes. So that was, I think, the first time that I, from the teams that I've been involved with closely, experienced what heat can do to you, and obviously it's impacting performance. And that is a big issue for ahead of this men's World Cup as well, with temperatures rising above 26 degrees, 28 degrees, potentially even over 32 degrees. According to FIFA and FIFPro, the Global Football Union's own guidelines, that poses a real risk and threat to players and fans watching, and the performances will drop, which is not obviously what you want as a spectator watching the game.
1: So Frank, because of the tournament this time, hot, it's going to be very hot. We know that, especially in some locations. What should organizers be considering for the coming matches, for the sake of the health of the players and the spectators?
2: They should change the rules. We've been in touch with a group of experts, and they sent a letter about 2 weeks ago to FIFA, urging them to change the rules before the tournament. FIFA now says they take action at a 32 degrees Celsius wet bulb globe temperature. And that's the sort of temperature that looks at air temperature, humidity, radiant heat, and wind, sort of assess the physiological impact of the heat on the body. And FIFA only wants to take action at 32 degrees. And according to experts, that is impossible to justify, to use their words. And they say any match should be delayed or postponed until a later day, at 28 wet bulb globe temperature, which is 4 degrees lower. And they want extra break at 26 degrees. And what we now see is that FIFA has breaks, cooling breaks at all these matches, which are also rather short. In 3 minutes, the body cannot really cool, and you cannot do enough to cool the body. But their threshold to take other sorts of action is 32 degrees. And 32 degrees is just plain dangerous, according to those experts. And even at 32 degrees, FIFA is not... The system doesn't say stop the match, delay the match, postpone the match. That's still at the discretion of competition organizers. And those competition organizers have a lot of pressures upon them, whether it's TV, broadcasting schedules, commercial reasons. So I think the rules should be very clear. At 28 degrees Celsius wet bulb globe temperature, you need to stop the match, delay the match, postpone the match. And FIFA should just listen to the experts. And now they seem to listen to their own revenue considerations rather to what the experts tell them.
1: And just speaking about the potential climate impact on this kind of heat, the scientists from World Weather Attribution have looked at this and said that roughly a quarter of all the matches are likely to be played with very high temperatures. 5 games are expected during conditions of extreme temperatures, and that has actually nearly doubled since 1994. Does that surprise you, Frank?
2: No, it doesn't at all, because the world has warmed a lot since 1994. And we remember the 1994 World Cup in the United States as a very hot World Cup. I think it was a World Cup known among media or the football world since then as one of the hottest World Cups ever. And I think at the time, climate change was maybe not part of the discussion. But of course, the climate had already changed by then. And it has changed even more since then. And this research actually shows that having a World Cup with matches around in the afternoon is actually no longer possible in summer in the United States, Mexico, and Canada, if you want to do it safely. Or you need to have a lot of space in the schedule to delay or postpone matches, but that's not what FIFA wants. So it's actually quite risky for players what they're going to do now, but also for fans, because many of the stadiums could be covered, and there's still stadiums that are open air in which it will be very risky for players, but some others will be covered, but the fans will be outside during the entire day, and then they'll be inside and they might have limited access to water, or the water might be very expensive. So I'm afraid for incidents with players, but also for incidents with fans. And the fans are not as fit as the players. The fans are not used to those temperatures and don't prepare for it. It's going to be a risky World Cup, and I'm a bit afraid FIFA is not prepared for it.
1: Can we just come back now, Frank, to the question of Aramco, which is primarily owned by the Saudi Arabian government? Saudi Arabia is set to host the 2034 World Cup, 8 years from now, Men's World Cup. So yeah. Put that into perspective. What kind of climate impact could it cause?
2: So the state of Saudi Arabia, like organizing that World Cup will be mostly very polluting, because they will construct a crazy amount of new stadiums. In terms of stadium construction, Qatar was a huge World Cup, and Saudi Arabia will be even bigger. And Saudi Arabia is, of course, a bigger country, so you'll also

see more flights between cities. But looking at it from a climate perspective, and also where we see with the current energy and fossil fuel crisis, I'm not really sure how the world looks in 8 years, and I'm not really sure what Saudi Arabia's place in the world will be in 8 years. So I'm not 100% sure that we will have that World Cup. And in terms of heat, of course, it won't be a summer World Cup, and it will be another winter World Cup, which will put an extra strain on players who now have a World Cup in the period that they don't have other matches. And as we've seen in the Qatar World Cup, it comes in the middle of the season. So it disrupts the entire football calendar in most of the world as well.

0: Cecil, you said football could be used for good. What is your dream then? What would a more sustainable tournament look like to you?
1: Well, picking sponsors who help, with the UN sustainability goals, who help towards a more sustainable future. Have a train company as a sponsor rather than an airline company, for example. Encourage positive behavior that will, help fans, help players, help the planet. I think there's a lot of examples of companies that do good out there. And I think as the world's biggest sport, you want to commit yourself to those sponsors, because we all learn, one of the things that I love about football is, it's not just about you, it's a team sport. It's entertainment as well. You want to entertain people with these, especially having lived in Glasgow and some of my other clubs. But what football means for people and community.

0: peace is a huge deal. So that power of uniting people from, you know, all sorts of backgrounds, and you know, that can be used for so much good. And the thing is, FIFA knows that. And you know, they use all these former mostly men players to help promote the game. But you know, if we manage to take just 1% out of that top layer of elite football and bring it down to the grassroots and give better access and accessibility to young girls and young boys growing up from maybe less fortunate backgrounds, like, that is the force of good that football can be in this world. And I wish that the focus was more on that. And like Frank was saying about you know, Saudi Aramco sponsoring the best young player in a tournament, like, can we really take the younger generation into consideration when we think about sponsorships? Can we make them sustainable? Can we, you know, make sure that just like we had in 1970s, there were tobacco companies sponsoring football clubs and tournaments. Can we make sure that we don't, well, we've already made that same mistake, but can we make sure we try and stop that as soon as possible and realize the, you know, the big importance of football on the global stage and bring about positive change. I've been a member of Common Goal, an organization, since 2016. It's for football players, companies, clubs, coaches, whoever is involved in the football game. So the idea is that you donate 1% of your gross salary going into a big pot of money that's then being helped and to, you know, support football for good companies, charities that are also linked to the UN sustainability goals. That is just a perfect example of how football can be used. And at the moment at the top levels at FIFA, I don't think there's enough responsibility taken for the role football can play.
1: Frank, if football players and fans are concerned about climate change, what would you suggest they do?
2: I would say talk about it, speak out. Talk about it with your friends, your fellow football friends, that you're concerned about the climate crisis and that you're also concerned about how FIFA handles it. And if you're a football player, use your voice and find other players to use your voice with. Tessel Middag is a great example. We've seen a lot of other players in the women's game, and unfortunately a bit less in the men's game, but more and more. And if you team up and work together, you can be a very strong voice, and you can help change FIFA.
1: Frank Housing, Tessel Middag, thank you very much for speaking with me today.
2: Thank you so much.
0: Thank you for having us.
1: So we asked FIFA and Aramco for comment on Tessel and Frank's concerns. Aramco declined to comment, while FIFA didn't respond before our deadline.

0: Coming up, I don't know about you, but I check the weather forecast before I leave the house. But have you heard of a fire weather forecast? We'll hear about a new project that could help you figure out your risk this summer.
1: I see 2026 as a litmus test in that if it's an active year, then I'm going to say most years are going to be active years. Canada's a big country, and somewhere there's going to be conditions suitable for fire.
0: Stay with us.

Good afternoon. It's 2:30. I'm Elise Scurro with the latest from the CBC Ottawa newsroom. OC Transpo is set to offer two fare-free weekends to make up for months of LRT problems. Reliability has been suffering as new technical issues have arisen on the east-west rail line and buses are aging. But staff say there will be no refunds. Hundreds of people are on Parliament Hill protesting a planned high-speed rail line. It's set to run between Toronto and Quebec City.

0: Among the group are several local organizations and branches of a farmers union. They worry about what will happen to their communities if the train line cuts through. And some students in Cornwall have started a project to help girls at their school. The Pink Locker has free pads and tampons in different sizes, along with tips on how to use them. You can find out more on this and other stories at cbc.ca/Ottawa. More news at 3 o'clock on CBC Radio 1. Now here's your weather forecast for Ottawa. Heavy rain is expected today. Environment Canada says that there could be close to 50 millimeters of precipitation. There's also the risk of a thunderstorm. The high is 25, but with the humidity, it could feel closer to 31. The UV index is moderate. Those showers are set to end near midnight. Then it'll be mainly cloudy with a 40% chance of showers, and the risk of a thunderstorm will end overnight. The low is 20.
1: So, Mike, you have been watching wildfires for a long time. How much have you seen the kind of fire activity change as the climate has changed?
2: So, you're suggesting I'm old? Or yeah, I've been watching fires.
1: Just experienced.
2: I've been watching fires since the 1970s, and things have changed a great deal. And most recently, with the record-smashing 2023 fire season, 4% of our forests burned that year. And then 2024 came along, an active year. 2025 started off like gangbusters and was giving 2023 a run for its money, but finished second place. 8% of our forests burned in the last 3 years. We've never seen 3 years like this in our modern day record. And I am concerned because my narrative always was for Canada, there'll be hot, dry years with lots of fire and there'll be cool, wet years with not too many fires. I'm beginning to change my narrative and I see 2026 as a litmus test in that if it's an active year, then I'm going to say most years are going to be active years. Canada's a big country and somewhere there's going to be conditions suitable for fire.
1: Today, we're talking to you about ideas for how to better prepare for this year's fires. So let's let listeners know who you are so they know why we're talking to you. Can you introduce yourself, please?
2: Sure. My name's Mike Flanagan. Yeah, I have many titles. The one I prefer is Fire Guy or Weather Guy. I'm a professor, research chair at Thompson Rivers University based in Kamloops, British Columbia. And I've been studying fire and weather my entire life.
1: And I'm Laura Lynch, and this is What on Earth, where we bring you a world of climate solutions. Today, we're talking about fire weather forecasting. We're hearing ideas for shaking up emergency planning in this country, and we're asking, can all this help us handle worsening fire seasons? And since conditions can change so quickly, I should note that Mike and I are speaking on June the 3rd. Okay, Mike Flanagan, Fire Guy, welcome to What on Earth.
2: Great to be with you, Laura.
1: You're based in Kamloops, which is in the BC interior. Yep. I'm kind of wondering, from your own personal perspective, how have wildfires changed kind of everyday life for you in that city?
2: So I've been here since 2021, and that was the year of the record heat. And, you know, Kamloops reached 47.3 degrees. Lytton, of course, reached 49.6 degrees. I have a sister in Tucson. And I tease her now that Kamloops is hotter than Tucson, and technically I'm right, because the hottest temperature in Tucson is 47.2 degrees Celsius. So the heat the last few years, and the smoke some years. The thing about smoke is that you can be downtown Toronto or New York, and your place isn't going to burn down. However, the quality of your life could be in the tank for weeks because of smoke from a fire 1,000 kilometers away. And the more we know about smoke, the more we know it's really bad for us.
1: So, Mike, what are you anticipating for this year's wildfire season?
2: So, disclaimer first, no one knows the future. It will depend. Our fire season 2026 will depend on the day-to-day weather and how many ignitions we see. However, there are some indicators that suggest how active a fire season would be. You know, we're already in June. We were off to a slow start, at least in terms of area burned, in part because winter kept its grip over much of Canada very late, and the snow cover was there. And of course, when you have snow, we don't have a fire problem. But the seasonal forecasts for the rest of the summer look like it's going to be warmer than normal for much of Canada, and parts of Canada will be drier than normal. And so that kind of sets the recipe for a wildfire. So Yeah, I expect an active fire season.
1: So you've created something called the Canada Fire Weather Outlook. And although a lot of this information is actually available from the federal government, your website aims to break things down so anyone can understand it, even if they don't have technical knowledge. And you also tell this bit of a story, kind of like a weather forecast that you might hear on the news about just what people can expect across the country. So can you tell me more about it?
2: So it's a 5 to 10 day outlook for fire weather. And, you know, the reason I do this is kind of a first step for early warning system. We need to be better prepared. Emergency management has different phases: prevention, mitigation, preparedness, response, and recovery. But we're often too reactive and not proactive. And by having an early warning system, we can be better prepared and be more proactive. And so what I envisage is just a fire weather forecast, because the extreme weather, if we can forecast it, that's step one. Step two is, can we forecast where the ignitions will take place? And we're working on lightning ignitions, and there are models out there already. If we know where the extreme fire weather will be, where the ignitions will be, we can move resources ahead of time to those locations and then have a decision support system to quickly determine when a fire starts, whether it's a wanted fire or unwanted fire. And it has to be made in about 5 minutes, because if things are extreme, in half an hour or more, a fire could be a raging inferno and the horse has left the barn, you've missed your window to put that fire out. All fires start small, and that's your opportunity to put them out. But when and where possible, we should let Mother Nature play a natural role. Fire is beneficial at times. You don't waste resources on fighting fires that we should actually let burn. Whether, you know, this is done at the local community, regional, provincial, territorial, or at the national level, it's information we need to be better prepared to deal with the new reality. So if we can prevent one Jasper, one Fort McMurray, it more than pays for itself. And I think there's the interest to do it, it's the cost.
1: But there's cost and then there's cost, isn't there? I mean, if you can nip it in the bud, then you're not spending as much on the recovery part and the disaster itself.
2: Exactly. Because we find for many hazards, for every dollar you spend on prevention, it saves you $4, $5, $10, $15 down the road in avoiding catastrophic losses. The warmer we get, the longer the fire seasons are. We're seeing that. California talks about fire year. We're not far behind.
1: Okay, so if we come back then to the weather forecasting tool, do you have any examples from recent fire seasons where this weather forecast like yours could have made a difference?
2: The heat dome in 2021. Meteorologists and fire weather personnel were saying, look out, look out, look out. And it came. And we had lots of fires, yes. The Fort McMurray fire, it was record-breaking heat. A week before that, we were having a workshop in Edmonton, and I was looking at the maps and said, look out, we're in big trouble. The Jasper fire. I talked to the Calgary Herald reporter on that Monday saying Alberta's explosive, and then the Jasper fire happened. We can see these things coming, so we can be better prepared.
1: Oh, okay, so let's just game this out. For example, in the case of that disastrous wildfire that burned the village of Lytton in 2021 during the heat dome, what would this kind of wildfire forecast have changed in terms of how officials prepared and responded to the fire?
2: You would have resources close to those areas where you expected ignitions, and that's the tricky part, and extreme fire weather. We're quite confident in predicting extreme fire weather. So you would move resources, ground crews, aerial crews, to those locations where we expect this extreme fire weather and where we expect new ignition, so that when a fire starts, it's detected. And most fires today are reported by the public using cell phones and using apps or calling the fire in. And then having that decision support system to say, is this unwanted fire or fire that we can monitor? Now I'll give you some examples. A fire starts 2 kilometers from Kamloops, it takes half a second to say that's an unwanted fire. The fire starts 100 kilometers north of Kamloops, perhaps it's best to let that fire burn. You would have a fire weather forecast and a fire growth model run, and within 5 minutes, ideally, so that you can make a decision of what to do with that fire. But you'd have the necessary resources on hand so you can deal with it.
1: You've talked talked about the need for a national emergency response agency in Canada. What would that look like?
2: So a FEMA, a federal emergency management agency.
1: Which is what they have in the States.
2: And I think every G7 country except Canada has one. So I think we're the only one. And, you know, we do have like flood forecasting and hurricane forecasting center in Halifax. So it should be for all hazards, earthquakes, floods, fire, you name it, and be having a forecasting ability. Fire is a bit different than some of the other hazards in that we can do things to actually prevent it. You can't prevent a hurricane, but a fire, you can have a fire ban ahead of time, and that takes away those human-caused fires, which are preventable. So having a FEMA-type agency that you can, you know, have that forecasting ability to be proactive. We're often too reactive. And I'll give you an example. Let's say Alberta's on fire, okay? They call the Canadian Interagency Forest Fire Center saying, we need more resources. Let's say Ontario can send a crew or a helicopter. It takes 3 days for that crew or helicopter to get to the fire. That's often 3 days too late. So having this forecasting system for weather and ignitions so that you can move resources ahead of time to those locations where we expect conducive fire weather and ignitions so that we have enough resources to deal with the situation rather than calling firefighters from Australia or New Zealand or even the United States, which will take 3 to 5 days or longer.
1: You must have given this idea to the federal government, and perhaps other people have. What kind of reception does this idea get of having a Canadian kind of FEMA?
2: It's been very positive, public safety and emergency management. They're very keen. It's about money, to be quite honest. Many departments, federal departments, have seen cuts, but science should drive our political decisions.
1: So when,
2: maybe I'm an idealist, but
1: there's nothing wrong with that. when we've talked about this largely in the context of government being able to deploy resources where they're needed. Is there also a benefit to the tool for people? I mean, we know that we hear about evacuation alerts, all kinds of alerts, but could this tool be used to help people know when there's potential, how they need to respond, that sort of thing?
2: Absolutely. Okay. You know, I'm a physical scientist kind of guy, and so I talk about the weather and things, but, you know, I do acknowledge that, you know, the emotional toll, the stress on people, evacuations. You know, I mentioned 2023, there was over 200,000 people evacuated. And unless you've gone through it, you don't know what it's like to be evacuated, or unfortunately, if you ever lost your home. Yeah, it takes a tremendous toll. I often cite, you know, number of fires, hectares burned, and things like that. But, you know, the emotional toll, the stress on humans is important. This year, for example, there's been evacuations in Ontario, Saskatchewan, Alberta, British Columbia already. There's been homes lost in Sandy Beach, Alberta. So impacts are really the key thing here. So anything to reduce that human impact would be welcomed and would be part and parcel of this whole effort.
1: So what is your advice? I know it's early in the season, hard to predict all of that, but what would your advice be to Canadians who are looking to what we now call fire season and trying to figure out how to be able to respond to all sorts of things, not just the fire on their doorstep, but smoke, everything. What should they be doing?
2: Well, first, if you're in a fire-prone area, have a go bag to be ready to go if there is a fire. Look into the Fire Smart program. There's 7 principles. Some of them are common sense. Be aware of the situation, okay? Things like smoke. There are smoke forecasts on the internet now, fire weather forecasts. I just put out that national one, 5 to 10 days, updated every week. And there is no other publicly available national fire weather forecast like this. And that's in part why I did it. And it's a stepping stone to early warning system. If you have smoke, you know, follow the instructions from your local authorities. Use N95 masks. If it's really bad, avoid vigorous exercise outside. Air purifiers are reasonably cheap and they're very effective. So there's things we can do, but just be aware. If you see a fire, definitely report it right away because that's critical information. And just be careful with fire. You know, parking your vehicle on dead grass starts numerous fires across Canada. Yeah, respect it.
1: Yeah, Mike, our world has certainly changed, hasn't it?
2: Indeed it has. I live in British Columbia now and I see, you know, the climate change impacts on fire, BC being the pointy end of the spear, okay? Since 2017 to 2025, almost 15% of BC forests have burned.

0: Island, okay? And more area burns has occurred in British Columbia, 2017 to 2025, than in 1950 to 2016. So we've seen a rapid increase in fire. And, you know, some people want to say it's the new normal. I don't like that. It's new reality. It's like Dante's circles of hell. I can't tell you if we're in the third circle or the fourth circle, but I can tell you which direction we're going. And we're going to see more and more fire as we continue to warm.
1: Okay, we're going to leave it there.
0: But I am hopeful, you know, like...
1: Oh, really?
0: A little bit. I'm getting less and less. It used to be about this big, and now it's like this big. But, you know, people can change. And sometimes it takes bloody noses. I know much of the world's going in the wrong direction. You know, drill, baby, drill. But we can change, you know. Remember when seatbelts came in? Everyone said, no, I don't want to wear seatbelts. Maybe drinking and driving used to be, you know, accepted when we were younger. Now it's not, okay? So we can change. We have to get off fossil fuels. I can't be any clearer than that. And there's lots of options. And hopefully economics will drive us to this new place where we're using renewables.
1: Mike Flanagan, thank you so much for joining us.
0: My pleasure, Laura.
1: Okay, I should note that the federal government did tell us that it, quote, provides daily fire weather forecasting, wildfire intelligence, and national data systems which help anticipate risk and inform fire management decisions across the country. And a federal government spokesperson said it welcomes all efforts toward raising awareness about wildfire risk. Next, we're heading to the East Coast and a change underway in Prince Edward Island. Across Canada, Indigenous communities are disproportionately affected by climate change, whether it's from floods, fires, or other weather extremes linked to our warming planet. And just weeks ago, the Abiquiut First Nation signed an emergency management agreement with the province of PEI and the federal government. It makes the nation an equal partner in decisions around preparing for and responding to things like wildfire. Abiquiut First Nation Chief Roderick Jr. Gold says this approach is part of reconciliation.
2: True reconciliation has to be driven and mandated by the community and by the First Nation. So today's a good sign for that. It shows what we're doing as a governing body for the Abiquiut First Nation is heading in the right direction with the support of the provincial government and the federal government. It hits all the metrics of success. It hits all the metrics for sovereignty and everything else that you may hear in the media. It also hits the true meaning of reconciliation.
1: This deal replaces an existing agreement that's only between the province and the feds. Now the nation will be at the helm in making decisions for the community, and it will have financial support from those other levels of government. Mandy Gulmasti is Canada's Minister of Indigenous Services. She hopes this will be an example for others to follow.
3: This agreement is really setting the tone for what I am looking forward to see coming to fruition across the country. So they have been able to set a table, develop a relationship, trilateral agreement where they're going to be part of the decision making in emergency situations. We know that that is critical. Last year, for example, during the wildfire season, over 50,000 individuals were evacuated. There were some challenging conversations in that space. Now I foresee that here in PEI, because they are actively at the forefront of those discussions, they will be able to ensure the best decisions for their community members.
1: Chief Gold says this agreement formalizes the leadership his nation is already taking.
2: We're actually doing the work on the ground, and to be recognized by the minister to have said that just shows that what the community is doing is working and it is legitimate.
1: The deal also provides guaranteed funding for culturally appropriate services, and that's something Minister Gulmasti says can be key during emergencies.
3: I come from a community where our first language is Cree language. In emergency situation, very often we speak to our members in our own language. So there are these cultural components that people don't often take into consideration. I encourage every premier who is listening today to really look at this as an opportunity for them to move forward.
1: The plan is also to build up expertise within the nation, for example, access to heavy equipment, but also training in how to use it. And the minister is proud.
3: Proud to see that First Nations are taking their place at the table, voicing what it is they need to do for their members. Reaffirmation to me, like I said, First Nations know what they need to do for their members. We need to create that space for them to be part of this.
1: We've got a bit of time now for some other climate stories in the news this week. Around the world, mangrove forests are growing, no longer declining. This comes from new research published in the journal Science that looks at 4 decades worth of satellite monitoring of the forests worldwide. Zhen Zhang is the lead author of the paper. He says this research shows how conservation can help boost the mangrove forest's own ability to expand and recover.
4: So we show some early sign of success of restoration and conservation. So that's a story we want to convey. So not only about conservation by human beings, and mangroves have their own resilience to recover.
1: These mangrove ecosystems help buffer coastlines against the impacts of climate change, and they also store carbon. But they're under pressure from people and the warming planet. Wildfires in Canada's boreal forests are becoming an increasingly big source of carbon emissions. Now, historically, that was balanced out by snow falling on those charred landscapes, reflecting heat away from the earth. But now new research shows this climate cooling influence is diminishing, partly due to worsening fire seasons and declining snow cover because of climate change. And more wildfire news. Scientists at the University of Iowa say efforts to reduce ozone pollution are being counteracted by wildfire emissions. The peer-reviewed research compared ozone reductions seen from 2003 to 2015 with wildfire emissions from 2015 to 2024. Ozone is a big component of smog and can cause problems with breathing. The authors say there's an increasing number of deaths in the U.S. related to ozone from fires. And we have an update now to a story we brought you recently. The federal government is slowing down with proposed changes to the environmental assessment process. Ottawa said the changes would cut so-called red tape. It's all part of the push for major projects aimed at boosting Canada's economy. Environmental groups said the changes could mean the government would be able to bypass laws that protect endangered species, and that includes the southern resident killer whales off BC's south coast. Critics also said the consultation period on the proposed changes was too short, just 30 days. The federal government has now extended that consultation deadline from June to July 22nd. And if you're looking for more climate news, turn to the What on Earth newsletter. You can subscribe to have it delivered to your inbox every week. Recently on the show, we talked about former Climate Minister Stephen Guilbeault. After almost 7 years as a cabinet minister and MP, he has announced his resignation because he doesn't agree with the government's actions on climate, particularly a pipeline deal with Alberta.
5: Looking at what we have in front of us, there is no way we can reach our 2030 targets. There is, unless there's a significant shift, there's no way we can reach our 2035 targets. And in fact, in the signed agreement with Alberta, it doesn't say we're committed to reaching carbon neutrality. It says something like we're committed to striving to. So we've, even the government now recognizes that we won't be able, we won't even be able to reach our 2050 carbon neutrality targets.
1: Guilbeault says he'll go back to fighting for the environment outside of government. Well, that news prompted plenty of reaction, and What on Earth's Catherine Rolfson is here with some of your messages. Hi, Catherine.
6: Hi, Laura. So Colin Isaacs, who is a former Ontario NDP MPP, wrote from Fisherville, Ontario, to say, "In my opinion, it appears certain that if Alberta decides to leave Confederation, then the new government of an independent Alberta will move quickly to scrap virtually all environmental laws and regulations, including those that are currently somewhat limiting GHG emissions. This will cause a significant jump in the combined total of the GHG emissions from Alberta and the remaining territory of Canada." So Colin goes on to say he thinks Prime Minister Carney is right to do everything he can to keep Canada together, even if it means giving Alberta some relief from GHG regulations. Quote, "I would urge Guilbeault and other environmentalists to spend their efforts on helping the federal government to identify GHG control strategies that are acceptable to all jurisdictions and parties."
1: And here's another email. This is from Jeff Mann in Cowley, Alberta. He writes, "The Canadian government has no choice but to do the unthinkable and strike some compromise on climate, because our national security, sovereignty, and the very existence of beautiful Canada has been challenged by a hegemon that wants to break us economically and take us literally. Should the USA succeed and annex Canada, there would be no climate plan ever again for north of the 49th. Our great Canada would become an unregulated resource pantry. This is why we've seen a backslide on climate, for the push on projects to bolster our economy. It's not a choice. It's an absolute offensive shift and nation-strengthening compromise. Our national security needs a strong economy.
6: Okay, and here's one more email from Charlene Trelevin, who writes, the fossil fuel industry is too strong, too rich, and too much of the country feels dependent on those jobs. People seem willing to watch the country burn rather than take an income cut. To defend the environment, we need a political solution for those who feel dependent on the oil industry, and that means providing education.
1: And thank you, Catherine, for bringing us those emails and those points of view.
6: You're welcome, Laura.

0: Before we go, I want to share some personal news with you. At the end of June, I'll be wrapping up my time as a CBC correspondent and host. And this month marks 6 years of What on Earth and my time building, growing, and hosting the show. What started as a 9-week summer series has become an hour of climate solution stories on the airwaves and in your podcast feeds every week. The job has taken me to the United Nations climate talks in Glasgow, to Whitehorse to learn about efforts to save salmon, and to the top of a BC volcano in the Glacier Cap Mountains near Whistler to learn about geothermal energy, plus so much more. So I've decided it's the right time to move on to my next chapter. I'm really happy to say, though, that What on Earth will continue. The need for these stories is just as great as the day we started. And don't worry, you're not done with me just yet. We still have a few wonderful weeks left with some very special programming that I'm really excited to share with you. And this month won't be the last you'll be hearing my voice either. That's because this summer we're dipping into our show archive to bring you some of my personal favorite stories from the last 6 years. But we also want to share some of your favorite stories that I've brought to you over that time. Is there a moment, an interview, or an episode that stands out to you? Tell us about it. You can reach us by sending an email or a voice memo to earth@cbc.ca. Let us know which episode or which story or which moment and why it stuck with you. And maybe we'll play it again this summer. Again, that's earth@cbc.ca. And that's all for us this week. The show was put together by Nick Logan, Danielle Piper, Vivian Luck, Rachel Sanders, Molly Siegel, Matthias Wolfson, and Catherine Ralston. And special thanks this week to Shannon Higgins, Anayath Singh, Cody McKay, Maggie Brown, and Mary Catherine McIntosh. I'm Laura Lynch. Thank you for listening.
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3: As Ebola continues to spread, we'll hear what the effect is on Congolese expats who have family in the DRC watching from here in Ottawa what's happening and worrying what it would mean for both their family, but also for the reputation of the country. Plus, Bruce Ellery on Money Matters, Emma Weller on The Charge, and more, all coming up on All in a Day from 3 to 6 here on CBC Radio 1.
4: From CBC News, The World This Hour, I'm Kaz Bolvan. U.S. President Donald Trump is threatening Iran with more attacks, which could happen later today. He says Tehran will pay the price for taking too long to negotiate a peace deal. The two sides have exchanged strikes since the U.S. military says Iran downed one of its attack helicopters earlier this week. Crystal Gamansing has more from Jerusalem.

0: He has the power. He has the will.
1: Speaking to the CBC's Willie Lowry, the U.S. ambassador to Israel, Mike Huckabee, says the president's patience has limits.
0: He feels like he's giving them every opportunity to solve this diplomatically, and they have put it off and put it off.
1: Donald Trump has been talking about a peace deal since April. That's when a ceasefire went into effect, but both sides have attacked. Tit-for-tat strikes began after an American Apache helicopter was downed near the Strait of Hormuz Monday. The crew was rescued. Iranian state TV broadcast a warning of more extensive strikes to be carried out in the region, saying it isn't backing away should America strike again. Iran targeted Bahrain, Kuwait, and Jordan earlier today, all host American bases. Crystal Gamansing, CBC News, Jerusalem.
2: Police in Northern Ireland are preparing for another night of anti-immigrant violence sparked by Monday's knife attack. The suspect, a 30-year-old man from Sudan, appeared in court today. He was charged with attempted murder. Prosecutors say that his victim lost an eye and suffered other injuries. And overnight, protesters set fires to homes and cars believed to belong to immigrants. Prime Minister Mark Carney is signaling that this week's planned opening of the Gordie Howe Bridge is not guaranteed.
3: Everyone's working hard to make sure the bridge is open as soon as possible. It takes a little longer, it'll take a little longer.
2: Yesterday, Carney said the connection between Windsor and Detroit would open this week, but the White House says no timeline has been finalized. In February, U.S. President Donald Trump said he would not allow the bridge to open until the U.S. was compensated for it. However, Canada paid for the entire cost of construction using both Canadian and U.S. steel, as well as Canadian and American workers. The Bank of Canada is holding its interest rate steady at 2.25%. That's in line with what economists had been expecting. Their projections were based on U.S. steel, aluminum, and auto tariffs weakening the economy. Bank Governor Tiff Macklem says uncertainty is unusually elevated.
4: If the United States imposes significant new trade restrictions on Canada, we may need to cut the policy rate further to support economic growth. Alternatively, if the conflict in the Middle East continues and higher energy prices start leading to ongoing generalized inflation, there may be a need for consecutive increases in the policy rate.
2: Despite headwinds and two consecutive quarters without growth, Macklem is insisting that the Canadian economy is not in a recession. A library straddling the border between Quebec and Vermont is open to Canadians again. The Haskell Free Library and Opera House welcomed residents from both nations until last year. But as Sarah Levitt explains, Canadians are being given another way in.
5: To passers-by, the door is unassuming, but the newest entrance to the Haskell Free Library and Opera House in Stansted, Quebec, has garnered worldwide attention. Half of the library sits in Quebec. The other half and its main entrance is in Vermont. An agreement between countries meant Canadians could use the main entrance without going through border control, but the Trump administration ended that last year. As a heritage building, constructing a new door took time. Jody Stone is the mayor of Stansted.
6: People came together to protect this building, not just because it's a beautiful building, but because it represents something rare in this world. Unity, hope, culture, friendship across borders.
5: The library administration says it'll continue to welcome Canadians and Americans inside, where a black line representing the border runs down the middle of the floor. Sarah Levitt, CBC News, Montreal.
2: That is your World This Hour. 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

0: Insider. I'm Alan Neal, and this is All in a Day. Coming up this hour, local blog Apartment 613 was staring down a pretty uncertain future in December.
1: Community media is struggling right now. We have to scale down, and that's a very difficult conversation to have. It's never one you'd like to have.
0: We'll check in to hear how things are looking now. And the latest production at the Ottawa Little Theatre takes us back to the hours before D-Day, when the mission's success rested on which weather forecast to trust.
2: The story is about combating misinformation. It's about listening to experts. And it's about dealing with the rise of authoritarianism.
0: We'll hear more about the play Pressure this hour. We'll also be talking about World Cup in a few ways. The fans whose home countries did not make it to the Cup, now a little unsure of who to cheer for. We'll talk to them. And this hour, a new African restaurant on Somerset is already buzzing, especially with the World Cup just

0: days away.
1: We are always very excited about any kind of tournament. It's crazy. It's crazy. We are so excited.
0: Mario meets the owner of Instant du Palais, Karel Fabiola, coming up. But first, the jazz singer becomes a doctor.
2: Constant graduates and guests, it's my pleasure and privilege to introduce our honorary doctoral recipient, Kelly Lee Evans.
0: What it sounded like when the world met Dr. Kelly Lee Evans, that and more coming up on All in a Day. You're listening to us on 91.5 in Ottawa Gatineau, 107.5 in Kingston. Elise Gura joining us from the CBC Ottawa News Desk. Hi, Elise.
3: Hi, Alan. It is a busy day in the newsroom with protests and meetings and updates on stories that we have been covering. First, OC Transpo. We know that it's been struggling with service issues for months. There's been the new technical problems on LRT trains and buses that are well beyond the age when they should be retired. This week, the East-West line was back up to full capacity with double car trains. Now the transit agency is turning toward compensation. Today, councillors voted to approve a plan which will provide 2 free weekends of service, but no refunds. Still at City Hall, councillors agreed to push staff to bring forward their draft anti-reneviction bylaw. Staff had been working on it, but they've been hesitating to show their work because of concerns that these new rules would overlap with provincial guidelines. Farmers have marched to Parliament Hill to oppose the Aalto High-Speed Rail Project. It would connect Toronto with Quebec City, starting with a link between Ottawa and Montreal. And many are worried about losing access to their land. And finally, we talked yesterday about the latest political pushback to this project. The Parti Québécois has said if it comes to power in the fall election, Quebec is out. Today, that put the transport minister in the hot seat. Stephen McKinnon says if the project does not include Quebec, then there is no project. I'll have more details on these stories when I'm back at 3:30.
0: Thanks very much, Elise. Doug Hempstead's in, taking a look at the roads and the weather.
4: It's dark and raining out there now here in downtown Ottawa. Some light rain at the Ottawa airport. We have special weather statements for everywhere in our listening area this afternoon, apart from Maniwaki, which has they've got the severe thunderstorm warning, in effect. They're yellow warning, in fact. Here in Ottawa, they're calling the special weather statements for rain. So, you know, they're expecting some, like, possibly 50 millimeters of rain this afternoon and into this evening. So not terribly serious, but it's not great for the afternoon commute. It's 24. The temperature is basically going to stay this way. It's going to go down to 20, just like last night, with rain overnight as well. The thing is, though, even though it's 24, it feels like it's 34 out there with the Humidex. Yeah, it's close, as my mother would say. Special weather statement in Kingston as well. It's 19 degrees there and misty. It's going to go down to 17, so not much change. 40% chance of rain there, so a little drier in Kingston. Cornwall is hot like Ottawa. It's 29 there with a special weather statement for rain. It feels like it's 37 degrees there, and it's going down to 20.

0: right now in Belleville and Trenton, going down to 18 with a 40% chance of rain. Pembroke and Petawawa, 22. That's one of the cooler spots. Kingston is the cool spot this afternoon. Special weather statement in Pembroke as well for the rain this afternoon and this evening. It's cloudy now at CFB Petawawa, going down to 17. And even though it's 22, it feels like 30 in the Upper Ottawa Valley. Maniwaki, 21 degrees. It's going down to 17 with a 40% chance of rain. But they have that special weather statement, a yellow warning. Sorry, there's not just a special weather statement. They have a yellow warning for severe thunderstorms. This afternoon and into this evening, so some heavy thunderstorms possibly rolling through there. It's busy on the major routes, and it's going to stay this way as long as we have like some rain and so on. Westbound 417 is heavy from Parkdale all the way up to the side of Woodruff as you're heading into the construction zone. There between Bayshore and Woodruff, there's no problems approaching that same zone from the west side. On the eastbound 417, it's fine. But the eastbound 417 is quite busy, and it's because of the lane reductions there as you're approaching Parkdale and all the way into, well beyond Rochester there. They're preparing to do some work on the sound barricade walls there. So you've got quite a slow spot on the eastbound 417 right into Rochester. After that, it's fine on the 417 in the heart of downtown Ottawa. There's construction at Baseline and Greenbank, so it's slow there all directions. It's also getting busy on Hunt Club Road, westbound at Riverside, westbound at Woodruff, eastbound at Woodruff too. So why? That's a head scratcher. It's probably an issue with the traffic signals there, actually. Woodruff and Hunt Club, I'm guessing. Eastbound, westbound Hunt Club is quite busy on the Michael Shefflin Bridge, so between Riverside and Prince of Wales. There was an earlier collision on the westbound 417 at Maitland as well, so that's slowing things down even further in addition to the construction. The bridges between Ottawa and Gatineau aren't fully occupied yet, but there's two of them that are pretty busy, the McDonald Cartier and the Chaudière Bridge, both northbound, so going from Ottawa to Hull in this case. In Gatineau, the eastbound 50 is busy, sort of leaving Hull up as far as Lac-Leamy. The southbound 5 is quite slow, though, near the exit for Saint-Germain and the casino, because there's a collision there. It's backed up approaching King Edward on southbound Sussex. Westbound St. Patrick isn't too bad, but as I mentioned, the McDonald Cartier Bridge is busy. It's also quite slow in Lower Town as well. Busy on eastbound Innes Road already in the industrial park going from St. Laurent to the 417, but no issues at all getting out to and through Orleans. If you see something I should know about this afternoon, you can either call me about it or you can text me about it. 613-288-6900. Alan, I'm back with more in about 20 minutes.
1: Thanks very much, Doug. You're listening to All in a Day here on CBC Radio 1, 91.5 in Ottawa Gatineau. And today I had the chance to be at the Carleton University Convocation, the first of their ceremonies, watching jazz singer Kelly Lee Evans become Dr. Kelly Lee Evans when Carleton bestowed upon her an honorary doctorate of music. Maybe not surprising how she started when they called her name, not at the podium giving a speech, but taking center stage and singing a cappella, a song that she had actually written back when she was getting ready to graduate as a Carleton student back in 1997, Built to Fly.
2: Thank you. September, the game anew, locked in a battle with a chosen few. Argue some ridiculous philosophy. Separate the me from me. June brings sweet escape. I'm free like Virginia, mind jump the state. Another realm of servitude. Clothed, but my mind is

0: See, I am pretty sure that this has not happened at a Carleton University convocation before. Kelly Lee Evans, Juno-winning singer-songwriter, today became a doctor of music at Carleton ceremony. After singing, she did give an emotional speech. Here's some of it.
1: Back then, after all those years of study, I can only admit that I really wasn't sure of the right destination. Maybe some of you are feeling that way too. Blink twice if you feel me. I see you. Maybe you're feeling that you're on a path that you don't want to be on, and you think maybe that it's too late to change. That idea that it's never too late to start, I think that's the essence of resilience. And it's my true hope for each and every one of us. I hope that you remember that whatever life throws at you is surmountable. That thing that you've been dreaming of doing, it's not too late to start that either. When I graduated back in 97, I had that one degree in law, the one degree in English, and then I started working towards my master's in legal philosophy. And to be honest, the thing that I really wanted to do was sing, but I was too afraid to disappoint my parents. So I kept silent and I trudged on. But that dream, it kept calling me. That's the thing that I've learned about dreams. They might go dormant, they might hide for a bit, but they don't die. One day I stepped out of class on a break, and I called my mom, and she told me that she had cancer. She died 7 months later. Watching her go and then having my own near-death experiences helped me see just how short life is, and that maybe I could and I should follow my dreams. So I soothed myself out of my doubts and my fears, and I dropped out of my master's with one chapter left to write. It was scary. And it seemed super crazy at the time. But here I am today. Over the years, I've been tempted by the lure of what it might look like to give up. But getting up always seemed like the better option. Why? Because I believe I have value, that life has value, that my dreams have value. And when I look out at all your shiny, happy faces, I see your value. When I was growing up, my mom told me I could be anything I wanted to be, as long as it was a lawyer, doctor, or engineer. Well, I'm going to do something I never had the courage to do when I was little. And I'm going to say, Mom, I want to be a musician. Today, I am a doctor of music.

0: So maybe kind of, sort of, we both got what we want. Does that count, Mom? What dream is calling you? Maybe today is the day to take that first step and then fly. Thank you.
1: Some of Dr. Kelly Lee Evans' speech today at Carleton University. I met up with her backstage at the Carleton Fieldhouse when she had the actual degree in hand.
0: In recognition of your distinguished career as a Canadian singer-songwriter, in addition to overcoming great personal adversity along the way, I cannot speak, the Senate of Carleton University hereby admits Kelly Lee Evans to the degree Doctor of Music Honoris Causa, with all its rights and privileges. I wonder what I get. What kind of, you think maybe there's like a point system, like at a hotel or something?
1: You're asking what your privileges are?
0: Yeah, I want to know, what are these rights? What are these privileges? Oh my goodness, that's amazing.
1: How does it feel to read that?
0: Oh, how does it feel? Yeah, I'm all teary, you know, I'm verklempt. Just, you know, cognizant of the fact that I can't actually do surgery or...
1: Yeah, yeah. No, that's good, that's good.
0: To be clear.
1: Recognize that is not what the rights and privileges
0: are. I should not get up when they call for a doctor on the plane. No. Really not.
1: No, you could sing.
0: I could sing.
1: You had...

0: this moment on stage where you talk to your mom. You were okay with saying, I'm doing something different
1: I'm
0: now,
1: doing
0: mom.
1: Something different. But I mean, this lady is dead. And I still felt afraid to, like, as if I don't think she can see that I've already done it. I was like, mom, I still feel it. Like, I'm still, like, to say I want to be a musician. I don't know, like, why I was so scared. I just felt like I do know. I know the struggle. I know what all of them and all my aunts and uncles, like, when they moved to different countries, I know the struggle of coming here and wanting more for your kids. I have kids. I see it. I know I want them to be okay. And I know my mom cared about me and so much, and she just wanted the best. And she loved singing. She loved my voice. She loved music. She's the one that introduced me to music. But she was scared about, like, if this kind of life would be sustainable. And she's not wrong. It is challenging. It really is challenging. But I love it so much.
0: Kelly Lee Evans, Dr. Evans. Congratulations.
1: Alan Neal.
0: Congratulations.
1: I'm sharing this with you. So you could be Dr. Alan Neal too.
0: Oh, yeah. I don't think it works that way. I don't think I get to just by proximity get to become a doctor.
1: I can, like, grant, I can bestow doctorates on others.
0: Oh, that's
1: nice to you.
0: That is maybe what the rights and privileges are.
1: Yeah,
0: okay,
1: yeah,
0: okay.
1: Checked.
0: Congratulations
1: Thank
0: on
1: you.
0: Everything that it took to get here and what happened today. Congrats.
1: Thanks so much. Thanks for coming. Mwah!
0: My chat backstage at Carlton Fieldhouse with the Carleton University's Dr. Kelly Lee Evans.

0: You're listening to us on 91.5 in Ottawa Gatineau, 107.5 in Kingston. It's 3:21. This past December, Apartment 613 was looking ahead to a new year. Things felt shaky. The local website, which had 16 years of arts and culture coverage under its belt, had hit an existential dilemma. There was a disconnect between the amount of work required to serve its readership and the budgetary pressures of doing that work. Doing it with a small staff, supported by volunteers, dependent on ad revenues. So Apartment 613 posted a plea calling for donations to just keep going. Willemijn Boonskoek is Apartment 613's executive director. Here's what she told me on All in a Day at the time.
1: It's a challenge, absolutely. We have stretched our resources at the moment. So if we've limited the capacity that we are limiting the articles that go out there. We are able to keep that going for the next few months, but we know something needs to shift. It's difficult to give you the perfect time frame of like then something changes. The need to become sustainable throughout the year, I think that is something very, very important right now. If you want to keep on core staff, for example, if you want to be able to keep doing your work consistently and with care and to make sure that everyone can benefit from it.
0: Willemijn Boonskoek, executive director of Apartment 613, speaking on All in a Day last December. Well, this upcoming Saturday is the 13th of June, otherwise known as 613 Day. And it's going to mark Apartment 613's 17th birthday because, yes, the organization is still here. They're throwing an afternoon barbecue to celebrate. Willemijn is back in studio with me to talk about how things have been going. Hello there.
2: Hi, Ellen. Thank you for having me again.
0: What was going through your mind hearing that clip from December?
2: I was thinking about that, actually. It's interesting to hear it back. Obviously, so much happens along the way. It was a very tricky point to be in at that time, and it was also quite scary, actually, to put that message out there. And I'm happy to be in a different position now, and I feel like in a different mindset also for the organization personally. It's wonderful to sit here again and to be able to talk about what we have achieved over the past few months and where we are right now.
0: Does it feel, I mean, I remember you talking about how scary it was to say we are, you didn't use the term failing, but we are, you know, not surviving right now. We need help. Does it feel now like it was the right thing to do?
2: I think so. Obviously, it was a choice that we made to do it publicly, and there's always risk involved if you become public with these sorts of announcements. I think it was the right decision because Apartment 613 has always been a community effort, and I think for better or for worse, people.

0: people need to be aware of how it's going and need to be able to step up and say we can help. They need to, on all levels of the organization, whether that's operational, whether that's building capacity, whether that's supporting with resources. And I think the response that we have received from the community on all fronts has been amazing to witness. And there's so much love around this platform and so much investment on all ends. I think it was the right choice.
1: Tell me about those 6 months. What have you seen happen that's allowed you to bring some stability?
0: It was stability on what front are you?
1: You're here for one thing.
0: Yeah, like, that's true.
1: You weren't sure you were going to survive. What allowed you to have? What happened in those 6 months to keep you around?
0: A lot. I think in many ways, when you do a public announcement like that, you get it out there and then the work starts, right? Because then you hear what people are actually finding of it and they start to give back. We had a donations campaign that was the largest in Apartment 613 history. So people started donating individually. That was massive. We got a huge response from the cultural institutions who said, okay, can we support in buying some more ads with you? Can we start investing back so that we can keep writing those stories. That was wonderful. We've been exploring routes for more longer-term sustainability in the form of grants, and the first things are starting to pay off right now. And I think I am incredibly grateful for seeing that change. And I'm not saying that we were there, especially on long-term stability, but it has provided some relief over the past few months. And we're getting cautiously optimistic that we can head on till 18 or 19 or 20 or even further.
1: Can I ask the tricky question of how much money you did make? Like, what did it take to keep you dog paddling afloat right now, for to get the stability enough to say we're sticking around?
0: I think at that point we were facing a gap. I think from our readership and from our people, we gathered over $8,000. And then we had a few amazing ad buys that saved us. And I think it's still, we still keep going on a slightly lower pace, right? We're still publishing less stories than we could. I'd say until 10, 20K, somewhere 15K, 15 to 20K that I think pushed us over the edge and bridged the gap with us. And we are in a lot busier season right now, which is helping a lot, obviously.
1: Because at the time you were talking about there's so many art stories you could be covering, you didn't have the capacity to do it. How are you recalibrating what you focus on to be able to do the work now?
0: It was an interesting challenge. Obviously, it's difficult to scale back, but it also comes with an opportunity. It also comes with an opportunity to sit with your editorial team and to talk to each other and say, what do we publish? Why do we publish one piece over another? And in scaling back, that means that you have to become a little bit more focused as a team, that you start having the more difficult conversations, but also by scaling back, things have become a little bit more manageable, so that if we are ready to start growing, we can actually start growing again, and we are a little bit more streamlined and we know what we're doing. We've been doing a lot of strategic work.
1: Focused.
0: Behind. Yeah, absolutely.
1: That underlying issue, though, has not gone away. You're still trying to run a community arts media platform in a difficult local arts climate and depending on volunteers to do it as well. How are you feeling about the pressure that continues to create?
0: I actually had a conversation about this today. I think recognizing that part of your work needs sustainable support that still exists, and you need to keep going for that. You need to keep finding pathways for that. And I see that as a personal mission that I have with this organization, is to find those pathways to make sure that your editorial team is properly supported. Then also to create pathways to maybe have a few paid writers on board. We usually got a grant from the Ottawa Community Foundation that we are announcing this week to make that work happen a little bit more, or at least to research how
1: we do have that grant.
0: Yes,
1: okay.
0: It's
1: congratulations.
0: A collaboration.
1: Very good.
0: Thank you. It's a collaboration with Art Engine at Arts Court, and we've been thinking partners about the matters that we're talking about today here, and to see how we can pilot a program together that will foster that community and how what it takes to actually become a little bit more sustainable on the long term.
1: We want to mention, of course, that there is the party.

0: going on. Hartman 613's birthday dance party happening at Phono this coming Saturday, June 13th, 6 month, 13th day. It's going to feature time code DJs and admission is pay what you can. And the party goes from noon till 6:13 p.m.
1: Absolutely.
0: Very nicely done. We'll have to give you back another time to talk more about this, but there is a survey on the site as well that people can fill out right now. apt613.ca is the place to go to fill out the reader survey. Villemine, thanks so much for coming in. Congrats on surviving.
1: Thank you so much.
0: Villemine Boonscook is Executive Director of Apartment 613. Doug Hempstead's back in. Take a look at the roads.
2: I am indeed. Well, you know, busy on the eastbound 417 heading towards that construction zone. So from Bayshore to the other side of Pinecrest, and then busy sort of just after it. Eastbound 417, you're approaching Woodruff, and it stays busy all the way into Rochester because of more cones out there blocking the right lane, sort of between Carling and Rochester. The westbound 417 is busy as well because of a collision, because of the afternoon commute, and because of that construction. It's heavy westbound from just before Parkdale all the way out to the other side of Woodruff. There's lots more to tell you, Alan, but it'll wait until after Elise's newscast.
0: Thanks very much, Doug. You're listening to All in a Day. It is 3:30.
3: This is CBC News. Good afternoon. It's 24 degrees with some light rain falling in Ottawa. I'm Elise Skura, and here's the latest from the CBC Ottawa newsroom. Orange and black barricades have gone up around Lalande Conservation Park in Orleans, now closed because of a coyote attack that injured a teen. For 2 months, the city had been monitoring a coyote den. Christine Nadeau is welcoming the city's action. She says she lost her dog Juliet to a coyote earlier this year.
4: In January, my husband was walking our dog, and we don't put a leash because she was well-trained. She was 7 years old, and I believe she liked all dogs, so I believe she thought the coyote was a dog, and she went towards it, and he grabbed her, and then that was it. We never saw our dog again. So, yeah, that was a tragic incident for us.
3: Nadeau says she did not call 311 about that incident. The city says it's discussing relocating the coyotes, though that would take an exemption to provincial rules. Ontario's Ministry of Natural Resources said in a statement that relocating the coyotes far away is not recommended because of low survival rates, possible spread of disease, and the strong homing instinct of these animals. A constable with the Ottawa Police Service has been suspended because of an ongoing disciplinary investigation. The force confirms the officer was suspended with pay on May 28th. CBC News has learned that the investigation involves allegations of improper searches of data banks that police have access to. It is unclear if the alleged searches form part or all of the accusations against the constable. CBC is not naming the officer because he has not yet been charged. Ottawa City Council has voted to give transit riders 2 weekends of free service. That's to make up for months of LRT disruptions and poor bus reliability, as Nathan Vong reports, as part of a wider plan to improve things.
5: This is good news, I think.
6: That's Councillor Sean Menard. He moved a broad compensation package for transit riders at today's council meeting. That includes 2 fare-free weekends. One will be on September 26th and 27th to coincide with the city's 200th birthday celebrations. The other will come after the launch of the LRT extension to Orleans.
5: You know, we've seen in the past when we've done these weekends, we see a lot of ridership increase, almost double. And so to get double those riders, I think shows that this can work to get people back on to the train or with families to visit events.
6: In February, council asked OC Transpo to suggest ideas to compensate riders for the pain. Transit staff came back last month with a slate of options, but one that didn't go ahead today was compensating riders directly. Mayor Mark Sutcliffe seconded Menard's motion. He says direct refunds are not what people want.
7: I don't think the residents of Ottawa want a $4 refund if their bus isn't on time. They want their bus to be on time. So we're investing in better service and more reliable service.
6: Other elements from that package include increasing paratranspo hours on Friday and Saturday evenings, buying 2 articulated buses at the cost of $3.6 million, and spending $2 million on a new heating system for the LRT's overhead wires. Nathan Fung, CBC News, Ottawa.
3: Ottawa City Councillors are pushing staff to show their work on an anti-rent-eviction bylaw. Staff have been working on a draft, but had concerns about sharing it because of possible overlap with provincial rules. Councillor Ariel Troster presented the motion. She says the city has a stake in getting this right.
8: We shouldn't have to do this. If we had proper provincial vacancy control so that landlords couldn't raise the rent as much as they want between tenants, that would remove the incentive to evict. But at the end of the day, if people end up homeless, we pay to house them at great cost. It becomes the city's responsibility.
3: David Hill was one of four councillors to vote against the motion. He says a new bylaw would add further obstacles and costs to land developers.
9: I'm completely sympathetic to the concerns that really are at the core of this debate. I just think we're looking at the wrong tool to address it. In fact, we're looking at a tool that is within the province's jurisdiction.
3: Staff should bring the draft bylaw to committee early next month. Next. Farmers have marched to Parliament Hill to oppose the Aalto high-speed rail project. It would connect Toronto with Quebec City, starting with a link between Ottawa and Montreal. They are concerned about their land being expropriated, and they're not the only ones with doubts. The project has also faced political pushback, with the leader of the Parti Québécois saying if his party comes to power, Quebec will pull out. Federal Transport Minister Stephen McKinnon says the project is federal, but it needs Quebec.
10: This is a project, a formidable nation-building project that includes Quebec. And of course, were it not to include Quebec, then there's really no project. But it is a federal project. It is a very ambitious federal project that we will continue pursuing on the accelerated timeline that we've described.
3: Conservative leader Pierre Poilievre has said he would cancel the project altogether. And federal legislation is coming that could restrict young Canadians' access to social media platforms. The Globe and Mail has reported that the bill will propose a ban on social media for children under 16. The CBC's Joseph Tunney got some response to that idea.
11: This morning outside Ottawa's Glebe Collegiate Institute, high school students showed general support for a ban of some kind.
12: I think the ban is a good thing for like many of us because a lot of young kids nowadays are on social media and I don't think they should be seeing the stuff that they are.
13: Well, I kind of stopped going on Instagram a lot because of it, but I would find that like the start of summer in like grade 9, I would just spend like a solid 9 to 5 on reels.
12: I think it'd be really interesting to just see for like a year what difference it makes.
11: Dr. Gary Goldfield is a senior scientist at CHEO's Research Institute. He studies how screen time affects kids physical and mental health, with a particular focus on social media.
14: I think this is a monumental step forward.
11: Goldfield says algorithms are designed to hold people's attention as long as possible, not only driving addictive tendencies, but also potentially harming mental health.
14: Now, our research and others have shown those psychological harms are amplified in early adolescence. That hovers around puberty, so about 11 to 13 years old for girls and 13 to 15 for boys.
11: Late last year, Australia became the first country to impose a ban. Joseph Tunney, CBC News, Ottawa.
3: And that's all the news for now. Here's Doug with a look at the roads.
2: Well, I said a call about a collision on northbound Bronson in the center lanes there near Sunnyside, Carleton University. Northbound, so headed towards Carling there. Some slowdowns there. They had it on the traffic camera, then they took the traffic camera down and it's back up again there. So, you can get a look at it there. It's certainly very, very slow on northbound Bronson from the Rideau River up to the Rideau Canal, essentially, is where Bronson is slow. My goodness, the 417 is slow. It's slow in a couple of places, many of them. Busy westbound around Nicholas, for starters, and then heavy primarily from just before Parkdale all the way out to the construction zone, so just beyond Woodruff. Eastbound 417 is busy approaching that construction zone as well, so from Bayshore into about IKEA, just beyond Pinecrest. It's just sort of briefly decent there in the construction zone, and it gets heavy again. There was an earlier collision on the eastbound 417 right at Maitland. That's making it slow. and then you're into traffic that's sort of compacted by the lane reduction on the eastbound 417 at Parkdale and Rochester. They've got the right lane closed there. Cones looks at doing some more work on the sound barricades. Northbound Island Park Drive is backed up from Richmond Road right to the Champlain Bridge. Very slow again this afternoon on Wellington and Richmond Road there in Wellington West and heading into towards Westboro. It's really slow there on the main drag. But Northbound Island Park Drive is slow headed towards the Champlain Bridge. The bridge is fine. The Kitsapi Meekend is gross, really heavy and slow. Westbound from Parkdale right to the bridge. Eastbound from Westboro Beach to the Champlain Bridge. So that's not very nice. The West

0: Meekan is also very slow from just west of Woodruff all the way up to Carling, heading like to the Lincoln Fields Transit Station up to, it's really slow there, the last leg. It's mostly the right lane that's blocked with folks wanting to go west once they get onto Carling. It's backed up both directions on Carling itself at Pinecrest, so in Britannia. So it's all busy there. And then the intersection of Baseline and Greenbank, that's sort of spoiling any, like it would be a, it's an ideal bypass to take Baseline Road. But no, no, no. There's construction at Baseline and Greenbank. So it's horrible. Westbound is backed up almost to center point. Northbound, southbound backed up there for several blocks. It's really, really busy. Hunt Club Road is also quite terrible if you're thinking about, I'm going to go way out of my way to detour this. Nope. No, you still know. Slow westbound at Riverside backed up almost to Paul Anka there. Eastbound Hunt Club Road backed up to like from Costco all the way to Riverside Drive. Westbound Hunt Club is stop and go pretty much from like Merivale to Woodruff, and then just north of there, Merivale, both directions is stop and go between like the Harveys and Hunt Club. So like, you know, View Mount, it's really slow there. Hunt Club Road, that's Hunt Club. So further south, what am I seeing there? It's also slow down in like Barhaven, south on Prince of Wales, going down through Merivale, heading like towards the Vimy Bridge. That's busy. So is southbound River Road coming down to the Vimy Bridge, so at Earl Armstrong, and then really backed up eastbound on Strandard approaching that bridge. And south of the bridge is a collision affecting traffic both directions there near the Carlton Lodge, just south of the Vimy Bridge. If you're going out to and through Orleans, well, the 174 is not bad, but the eastbound 417 is still quite backed up approaching the splits. It's busy there from the Belfast overpass right to and through the split and then along the 174, but only to about Blair. And then you're kind of, you've done the worst of it. The bridges between Ottawa and Gatineau are awful. They're all busy headed to Gatineau, apart from the Alexandra, which is busy the opposite direction, headed towards the National Gallery in Lower Town. But as I mentioned, the Kitchmamekan backed up approaching the Champlain Bridge. The bridge is starting to get busy, but mostly it's the other ones. The eastbound 50 slow up to Lac Limi. There's a collision. There's kind of two roundabouts, a Mamba roundabout and a Baby roundabout right in the middle of Hull there at Saint-Joseph and Boulevard des Helmetiers, where there's a collision in the Baby one, just south of the big one, there at Montcalm and Saint-Joseph. So that roundabout, stopped. So is Montcalm. Stop and go, both directions stopped. Boulevard des Helmetiers through the roundabouts, stopped, both directions. Just terrible there. Southbound Sussex, westbound St. Patrick, they're backed up heading to Lower Town. King Edward is jammed from Rideau Street, so there's not going to be any break on the McDonald Cartier Bridge for some time. So isn't that just the best of times? I'm back with more Alan in 20 minutes.
1: 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It is now 3:42 here on All in a Day. This week on The Dish, Instant du Palais, brand new West African restaurant on Somerset. With just 1 month under her belt, owner Karel Fabiola invited our Mario Carlucci over for a chat. And they discussed her unlikely foray into the food business, building a social media presence for her restaurant, but also how Instant du Palais got its name.
2: Okay, so the name is Instant du Palais. Instant du Palais means the moment food touches your palate. So that's your moment. And we kept the name in French because we wanted to arouse curiosity. And so people always ask, Instant du Palais? You know, it's funny, and most of the time they think like palace is the palace, but palace is palate. So like it's fun, and also for the francophone side, because we want to represent a few minority francophone people, so we kept the name in French.
3: The restaurant you opened about a month ago, but the process to open it, to get the space, to renovate it and get it ready, a long process. Tell me about that.
2: It was crazy. It was the most complicated part. I wanted to give up multiple times. It's very difficult to rely on good people, like in terms of contractors. So actually, I got scammed multiple times. I regret my decision of making everything from scratch. Because of my first experience, like my first experience in Toronto, we had something that was already a restaurant, but it came up with a lot of issues that we have to fix, like it took us a whole year to fix every single day a new issue. So we were like, okay, this time we build something from scratch, and we talked to some people, some chefs that did that before, but they did not warn me about what come with it. But anyways, it's not their fault, and all this is an experience. I'm learning from it, but for your mental health, and if you want to save some money, I do not recommend that.
3: Okay. People should know that you share your experiences on social media, and warts and all, when you give people the truth in your videos about how this came to be. And in a way, you've become almost somebody who inspires and teaches other people about entrepreneurship. How did that happen?
2: I have been myself on social media since day one. So today I consider myself as Karel or Fabiola. You know, there is not a huge difference because the person and the business owner. So I keep naturally sharing my experiences.
3: You had a great post where you were talking about Cote d'Ivoire in the World Cup. And you're going to put the TVs up in this restaurant. So you want people to be able to enjoy the World Cup. Talk about your love of Cote d'Ivoire and what this tournament will mean for you in the restaurant.
2: You know, Ivorian people are so proud. We are proud people. We are always very excited about any kind of tournament. It's crazy. We are so excited, and with this second location, we are waiting for supporters to come here. Yeah, I'm working to represent my country at international. In my case, it's through food, but through the stories, the menu. Even on the menu, we put Didier Drogba as one of the icon of the country and stuff. So, yeah, we are very excited to welcome Ivorian people, Senegalese people from Africa, but also people from all around the world.
3: We're talking about you as the business person and the restaurant, but what's coming out of that kitchen? Talk to me about your favorite menu items.
2: The menu is very Ivorian, I would say 80% Ivorian, but our slogan is Instant du Palais, Taste of West Africa. So we put Taste of West Africa so that people outside can say, oh, West Africa, okay. But when they come in, they will ask, what part of West Africa is this? So that you can say, oh, it's Cote d'Ivoire. Because sometimes Nigerian people come in thinking it's Nigeria, because Nigeria is also West Africa. And finally, they stay to eat Ivorian dish, you know. So we want to bring people, and also because in the Francophone side of West Africa, we eat kind of the same thing. Like, for example, the peanut stew, we eat the same in Mali, Senegal, Cote d'Ivoire, even in Nigeria. That's why I put Taste of West Africa. We might not cook it the same way, but it's kind of the same ingredients. Yeah. And my favorite item is the dessert. It's the yogurt, a homemade yogurt, because in Ivory Coast we don't have much dessert. Actually, it's fruits or yogurt. But in terms of main dishes, I will say the grilled fish, the grilled tilapia.
3: Yeah,
2: it's charcoal grilled. Takes some time. The grilled tilapia take, like, when people order it, we say, okay, you know, we take up to 40 minutes because we make it from scratch. So it's very fresh, tender and stuff. So yeah, and we sell also traditional dish like acheke. It's 100% Ivorian, made with cassava, 100% with cassava. So this is something people don't know most of the time. So we are so proud to bring it to a country as Canada, because I'm also Canadian, right? And make people know about this specific dish.
3: Well, Didier Drogba put Ivory Coast on the map for soccer. You can put it on the map for food.
2: Right! Yeah. We are following his steps. Yeah, we are so proud of him.
3: It was so great to meet you. Thank you so much for sharing your story, and I can't wait to come back.
2: Thank you so much. We're waiting for you to come here with your friends to try our food, watching the the games. So thank you so much for your time today.
3: Thank you, Fabiola.
2: No problem.
1: Karel Fabiola speaking to our Mario Carlucci on The Dish. Karel is the owner of Instant du Palais on Somerset.

0: Street West, and we'll have more World Cup coming up in the next hour on All in a Day. Just a reminder, we are expecting near 50 millimeters of rain overnight. That's today into the evening. And Environment Canada talking about that moisture-laden and slow-moving low-pressure system bringing those heavy rain showers and isolated thunderstorms. 15 to 25 millimeters tonight and the rest coming after that. High of 29, humidex 37 tomorrow. Now, speaking of weather forecasts, a few weeks back, our film reviewer Di Golding came in with a review of the movie Pressure, which takes moviegoers back to the Second World War in the turbulent hours before D-Day, when tensions were at a fever pitch. But before Pressure was a movie, it was a play. And right now, as Pressure the movie screens in theaters, Pressure the play is being staged by the Ottawa Little Theatre. It focuses on Allied forces as they prepare to land on the beaches of Normandy in what became the biggest land invasion in human history, where the success of the operation did depend on a weather forecast. CBC's Sandra Abma attended a rehearsal of Pressure at the Ottawa Little Theatre last week.
1: Okay, we need a full moon and dry beaches at low tide for a half an hour after we touch down. Those conditions only exist on the 5th. I can't bring D-Day forward, and I can't delay it. And Stag tells me to expect 4-7 gales on Monday. Oh, we're trapped. When did a coach ever rely on one play to win a match?
2: I'm Brian Morris, and I'm playing General Eisenhower. So this is a couple days before D-Day. Everything is in place. All the logistics are complete. Everybody's ready to go. Now we're just waiting for the go from weather, because that's a lot of the materials and the people and the equipment has to get across the channel, and that means that the weather has got to be good. So this is those days, you know, the meteorologist has come in, and they are giving the forecast. And there's two different forecasts, one from the British, one from the Americans, and they're contradictory.
3: Surely now you cannot contend the English Channel escaped stormy weather.
4: You've got to be kidding me. You've got to be kidding me.
3: Of course I'm not.
4: Well, look at the high pressure from the Azores. It's already here.
3: Yes, briefly.
4: Well, 1017 in East Anglia, 1020 in Devon.
3: I can read.
4: 1023 in Biscay and 1026 off the north.
3: I see that.
4: So you need more proof?
3: Proof's nothing. Look at this. L3 and L5 have merged to form a lethal new entity, L6.
2: The British are saying it's going to be a storm of unmitigated disaster, and the American is saying it's going to be a fine sunny day. So General Eisenhower and his commanders-in-chief have to decide which view to take. So it's that back and forth and, you know, conflict.
4: It's going to get, buddy. Now listen, I'm going to try and stay calm here, but pressure has risen from East Anglia. The noise from the west will affect only the central and northern parts of the British Isles.
3: Of course, eastwards, the associated puffs about...
4: You know what?
5: What's at stake in this play?
2: It really comes down to, at that time, it was freedom of tyranny against the Nazis, and holding them off and then pushing them back. So this was the beachhead from which they were going to launch the counteroffensive and reclaim Europe.
1: Rommel has doubled his beach defenses in Normandy. Why now? Why not in Calais? Why the specific stretch of sand where we want to land? It cannot be coincidence. He knows, Kay. Do you think they're waiting for us?
6: Do you?
1: I don't know.
7: My name's Carol Brown. I play Lieutenant Kay Summersby in the Ottawa Little Theatre production of Pressure. So Kay was a real-life person, and for lack of a better term, she was the right-hand man to General Eisenhower. So she started as his driver and chauffeur, then she became the secretary, and then she became one of his closest confidants.
8: Who was that? Dr. Stagg, was at the hospital?
7: I myself, as a veteran of the Canadian Armed Forces, am excited, if not honored, to be able to play the role of Lieutenant Kay Summersby. I think her story represents so many stories for women during the war effort, and it shows just what a huge contribution they actually made.
8: Don't know much about blood pressure.
7: So I served just over 10 years. I started as a medic, and then I became a logistician. I'm still a part of the Department of National Defense. So it's incredibly meaningful to be able to see a full circle of my experience uniform and to now bring it to this kind of experience.
8: I'm orange! Oh, how smashing! Oh, where did you get it?
1: A secret.

0: admirer.
1: I think she brought a unique form of intelligence, emotional intelligence, communication skills. I think she played a huge role in liaison between Winston Churchill, Roosevelt, and General Eisenhower. These were very strong personalities that didn't necessarily see eye to eye, yet she had a way of being able to talk to all of them, to relate to all of them, and yet at the same time, she could relate to a mechanic just as much. She was one.
2: But to the, can you bring the map over just to stage right there?
3: I'm Ian Gillies, and I am the director of pressure at the OLT. So the start of the show, we come into essentially a blank stage, and the characters, the actors, have to set it up for what they need. They don't have anything. They don't have any of the proper equipment or anything. So they got to bring out big maps. They got to really start bringing it down. So that's kind of heightens the tension. And then, of course, there's this intermix between the Americans and the British. There's a bit of distrust there. There's just different ways of approaching things. We get into the science aspect of it. The British forecaster James Stagg believes in the jet stream, which is something, it may sound ridiculous now, but the American forecaster does not adhere to, doesn't believe that it exists. So there's this anxiety going on between the characters. They're dealing with their own self-sacrifices. They're coming in from different perspectives.
4: Look at the pressure gradients. 02, 05, 08. Yeah, your anti-cyclone will be helpful.
5: That's bull.
3: Look, and then right now, it's fascinating. It's very timely in an almost an unfortunate sense, because the story is about combating misinformation. It's about listening to experts. And it's about dealing with the rise of authoritarianism. And how do we combat that? Well, it takes everybody doing their part, whatever that looks like, to do just that.
5: Highland gloom.
4: I'm not from the Highlands. I'm neither from the Highlands nor the Lowlands.
5: And we should have left you to the Germans.
6: Play Pressure opens tonight at the Ottawa Little Theatre. It runs until June 27th, and you heard cast members Brian Morris, Carol Brown, and director Ian Gillies. And once again, Di Golding did review the film Pressure, which is starring Brendan Fraser and Andrew Scott. It is currently screening in movie theatres. I know that some of the people involved with the production wrote in after Di reviewed it just to say, we didn't know the movie was going to be out when we were going to be doing the same production on stage. But it's your chance to go see both and figure out, you know, how they compare. Once again, the OLT production runs until June 27th.

0: You're hearing the commotions there. They're part of the Jazz Festival concert, free concert, tonight over at Head Street Square at 7 p.m. A little love in the fast lane. Speaking of fast lanes, Doug Hampstead in, taking a look at the roads.
1: You need a voice like that. How could you not be a singer?
0: Exactly.
1: You just what open your voice. Do? It's like, well, I guess I'm... So just stop doing everything else. westbound 417 is heavy from just before Parkdale, all the way out to the construction zone there. So it's not necessarily the construction zone that's causing it. It's rain and collisions and all kinds of bad stuff that I'll go into in 5 minutes.
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5: You might have soccer on your mind with the World Cup starting later this week. Boy Wonder, one of the most successful Canadian producers ever, has teamed up with Canada Soccer to put together folks like City in Color, Nelly Furtado, and Alessia Cara to make maybe the most Canadian record ever.
6: From CBC News, The World This Hour, I'm Kaz Bovin. U.S. President Donald Trump is once again saying he may not renew the free trade agreement with Canada and Mexico.
7: We don't need their cars. We don't need their lumber. We don't need their energy. We don't need anything.
6: While the agreement does not expire for another decade, any country can withdraw with 6 months' notice. Trump's comments come as his own trade officials are engaged in talks toward renewing the deal. The Canada-U.S.-Mexico trade agreement shields roughly 90% of Canadian exports from U.S. tariffs. Ottawa's primary goal in the negotiations is to lift Washington's levies on steel, aluminum, automobiles, and softwood lumber. Prime Minister Mark Carney sounds less certain today on when the Gordie Howe Bridge will open. The international link between Ontario and Michigan was supposed to open this week, but recent comments from Trump have now cast doubts on that. David Thurton reports.
8: Everyone's working hard to make sure the bridge is open as soon as possible. There's no big drama. If it takes a little longer, it'll take a little longer.
9: Prime Minister Mark Carney seems to be tempering expectations on the opening of the Gordie Howe Bridge. Previously, he said it would open this week. Then the White House suggested the timeline has not been finalized. The Windsor-Detroit connection has been caught up in the trade war between Ottawa and Washington, with President Donald Trump saying in February that the bridge would not open until the U.S. was fully compensated. That's a false statement, since the Canadian government paid $6.4 billion to build the Windsor-Detroit crossing.
8: This will benefit Canadians, Americans, business, tourists, residents for decades and decades to come.
9: Although the date remains in limbo, Carney seems confident it will open eventually. David Thornton, CBC News, Ottawa.
6: Farmers from Quebec and Ontario gathered on Parliament Hill today to protest the Alto high-speed rail project. Many of them are concerned about land expropriation and how that will affect their livelihoods. The project is also facing criticism from some opposition politicians on the federal and provincial levels. Conservative leader Pierre Poilievre has said he would cancel the project, and the leader of the Parti Québécois says he would pull Quebec out of the project if his party forms the next government. Pope Leo is honoring one of Barcelona's most famous landmarks. Today, Leo is blessing the newly completed Tower of Jesus Christ at the Sagrada Familia Basilica. The tower is the tallest church spire in the world. The basilica has been under construction since 1882. Today marks 100 years since the death of the sprawling church's architect, Antoni Gaudí. The Pope lit a candle and prayed at Gaudí's tomb located in the crypt of the basilica before the service. Leo's visit is the first time a pope has gone to Spain in 15 years. A top referee from Somalia is criticizing a decision by American officials to deny him entry into the U.S. FIFA had selected him to officiate matches at the World Cup, but as Jamie Strachan tells us, he was turned away due to security reasons.
10: Somalian soccer referee Omar Artan is back home, receiving a hero's welcome after landing in Mogadishu. Artan, who was named Africa's top referee in 2025, was denied entry to the United States.
11: What happened has happened, and it is fate. I want to tell our youth not to lose hope in our country.
10: According to reports, Artan was interviewed by border officials in Miami for 11 hours and was denied entry due to alleged association with suspected members of terror organizations. Somalia is one of 12 countries under a full entry ban to the U.S. Andrew Giuliani is the executive director of the White House's FIFA task force.
12: It was for very good reason that ultimately this referee did not get in the country.
10: Both B.C.'s premier and Toronto's mayor say Artan is welcome to referee matches played in Canada, although that is unlikely at this point. Jamie Strachan, CBC News, Toronto.
6: That is your World This Hour. For CBC News, I'm Kaz Bovin.

0: Alan Neal, and this is All in a Day. What is next for laid-off Invista workers in Kingston? The parent company of the nylon plant has announced it's making the difficult decision of shutting down, with production apparently shifting to Texas. Is retraining the answer? We'll talk about that after 5. Plus, how thrilling is FIFA World Cup for fans who can't cheer for their home countries? After 4:30, we'll talk to two other people from countries that did not qualify for the World Cup and find out who they're cheering for. And from intercontinental cheering to interstellar trading, SpaceX is launching its initial public offering. CBC Money columnist Bruce Ellery has more on that. But first, one of the latest food crazes to take the internet by storm.
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0: Yes, we will be talking about dot cakes and speak with two businesses here in Ottawa who are bringing the viral trend to the city. That and more, including the Queen's Prof, who discovered on Monday he'd become an answer on Jeopardy. All coming up on a show that's heard from 3 to 6 weekdays in Eastern Ontario and Western Quebec.

0: listening to us on 91.5 in Ottawa Gatineau, 107.5 in Kingston. 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
1: Thanks, Alan. We have a story this afternoon about an Ottawa police officer who has been suspended. CBC News has learned that the constable is being investigated for allegations of inappropriate searches of police databases. CBC is not naming him as he hasn't been charged. A park in Orleans that was the site of a coyote attack which injured a teen boy is now closed. The city of Ottawa is now looking into next steps for the den, including talking to the province about potentially moving the animals. Police have laid charges stemming from a fire that took the lives of three dogs. It happened yesterday afternoon at a home in Barrhaven. The people who live there were able to escape. A youth is facing charges of arson and of killing the animals. And OC Transpo riders will be getting some compensation for recent poor service. Capacity on the East-West rail line has been down and buses canceled. Councillors approved a plan to give riders two free weekends, but no refunds will be issued. Alan, I will be back with the full newscast at 4:30.
0: Thanks very much, Elise. Doug Hempstead's in, taking a look at the roads and the weather.
2: Well, it's not changed a whole lot with the weather, but it's gotten warmer in a lot of places. It's 21 degrees in Kingston. Special weather statement there for rain right through to this evening. Right now it's misting in Kingston, which is, you know, pleasant rain, I suppose, unless you find that annoying. Are you wearing glasses? Going 10 to 18 tonight in Kingston, so not much difference, with more rain tonight. Here in Ottawa, it's 24, no change with the current temperature. Still a special weather statement there for up to 50 millimeters of rain possible this afternoon into this evening. Right now it's just sort of spitting out there. Going down to 19 tonight, so it's not going to change too much. And even though it's 24 degrees, it feels like it's 34 out there. So, yeah. Special weather statement, Cornwall as well, it's 29 there. Feels like 37 going down to 21. Belleville and Trenton, 26. It's gotten warmer by 1 degree. The special weather statement has been scratched there. It's the only place without one now. So they're just saying it's cloudy there in Belleville. So not expecting any more rain. There's a 30% chance of it tonight, but no. 17 degrees overnight in Quinte West. Pembroke and Petawawa, 23 there. Feels like 31, cloudy as well in the Upper Ottawa Valley, going down to 17 with a 40% chance of rain. So it seems to me like their special weather statement might not be long for this world either. Maniwaki, though, has the severe thunderstorm watch, a yellow warning in effect. This afternoon, right through till this evening. Right now, it's 21 degrees in Maniwaki. Not thunder and lightning there now, but going down to 19, so it's basically going to stay that temperature. 40% chance of rain overnight. Traffic, yeah, it's not pleasant. It's really heavy and slow from Western Centertown all the way out to about IKEA. So just beyond Woodruff there, heading into the construction zone. No real problems approaching that construction zone from the west side. It's moving fairly decent on the eastbound 417 until you get

0: also, well, all the bridges are busy, headed to Gatineau, so northbound, apart from the Alexandra, which likes to be different. So it's different. Now, you look so different, the Alexandra Bridge. It's that it's busy southbound instead. Northbound is fine, but southbound heading to Lower Town and Byward Market is very, very slow. In fact, the whole perimeter of the Byward Market is just a big, angry red rectangle there. It's slow and slow all around it. It's also quite nasty on northbound Colonel By heading downtown. Not very nice. Wellington, going past Parliament, is stopped right now. The Portage Bridge is busy, but it stays that way afterwards on Maisonneuve, which is crawling all the way to Fournier. Fournier is slightly better than Maisonneuve, but it's not great either. It's busy. You could be stuck in traffic at times all the way out to Saint-Louis and Quebert when you just want to get out of your car and lie down in the wet grass. Don't do that. It's busy both directions on Boulevard des Elementaires at the Saint-Joseph roundabout, but not as bad as it was there earlier because there were two roundabouts with two collisions. Now there's two roundabouts with one collision, so you see what I did with the math. Makes it better. It's backed up approaching the Champlain Bridge, northbound Island Park Drive, eastbound and westbound on the Kitsibi-Mekan, really jammed there. The westbound Mekan is also very slow, coming from, like, Woodruff all the way up to Carling with folks that are hoping to line up there for Carling instead of doing the zipper merge, but, yeah, what am I going to do from here? I haven't got a long enough broom handle, Al, and I'm back with more in 20 minutes.
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0: coming up to 4:12 here on All in a Day. And up next is the latest food craze to take the internet by storm.
1: Oh my God, dot cakes!
2: I'm back with a new flavor of a dot cake.
3: Dot cakes are currently all over my feed.
4: Making the viral dot cakes.
2: I'm back with a new flavor of a dot cake.
1: This is what dreams are made of.
2: They're extremely fluffy with the juxtaposition of the sprinkle.
0: The juxtaposition of the sprinkles brings us to a discussion of the dot cakes. These are small, round cakes in little cups topped with icing and a shower of rainbow sprinkles. The dots are sprinkles. This may not sound like the most complex thing in the world, but these small but mighty cakes have gone viral on the internet over the last few weeks. To give us their take on why that is, we've reached two establishments in Ottawa who have hopped on to the foodie trend. Jamie Lynn Pocheka is the owner of Batter Up Bakery, and James Choi is the owner of Sharpful Waffle. They are both with me in studio. Hello there.
5: Hello.
6: Hi, how's it going?
0: I'm fine. I'm better now that you brought, because I said you are in studio, but so are the dot cakes.
5: You bring happiness.
0: You bring happiness. Could you describe what I'm going to open up? Oh my gosh, the sprinkles are overflowing from Jamie Lynn's. Can you describe what I'm holding?
5: You are holding our Oreo cookies and cream dot cake. So again, as described on all the Instagram trends, it's cake layered with icing and then another layer of cake, another layer of icing, and then just smothered in your favorite sprinkles.
0: Is there anything, James, that we are missing from that description?
6: When, right. I think that's absolutely correct on the description there. What you have here is our favorite iteration of it. It's a pistachio chocolate flavor, which derives from our favorite Dubai Chewy cookie that was a hit for us earlier this year. And then topped with the best kind of sprinkles, the dot ones.
0: I'm just making sure that I've got, like, it's cake. Mm. More cake and sprinkles.
5: Yep.
6: Correct.
0: That's it, right? Like, there's not some secret that I'm missing. I'm not claiming I could make. These are beautiful. These are gorgeous to look at.
5: You could probably make them.
0: But, well, you want people to go to your store to get them. No.
5: No, but let us, like, make them for you.
0: But I'm just, because when this was sort of described to me, like, oh my gosh, a dot cake. It's so amazing. And then once people started describing it, it did sound like leftover cake. Like, people had put cake in the fridge and then it was the sprinkles had kind of hardened. Is there some other trick to making it dot-ish?
6: I think the key here is having that crunch on it. A lot of videos you see
0: online.
6: You need
0: the right amount of crunch.
6: Right. Yeah. It's all about the ASMR of scratching
5: the
6: that sprinkle and making it sound.
0: You need the sound.
6: Right.
5: Yeah.

0: That's great.
1: It's, like it's going to sound better than that when I dig into it.
2: Just in case anyone thinks that's the sound of a dot cake, that was an inaccurate dot cake sound effect. How did you find out about this trend? Like, at what point did you realize, oh my gosh, batter up, we got to get into dot cakes?
3: Yeah, I think we all, as business owners, try to follow companies that are aligned with our values or our business goals, and it gives us ideas. I think we're very lucky with social media to be able to kind of take inspiration from each other. And then when I saw this come across my feed, I was like, oh, this isn't going to last long, but it's going to go fast. So immediately was like, let's try it. And I had a few people ask us, some of our regulars ask us if we had them. And it was a pretty simple solution to just bring them onto the sales floor.
2: James, did you discover that, you know, Sharpful had to create dot cakes?
4: I would say, as you said, we try to be keen on social media and see what is coming up and what's been the very popular item that people are talking about. And we want to bring that hype and bring that excitement to our customers and the people in our surrounding community. And I think what I discovered about this dot cake is it's not because it's complex. It's because that it's very easy to understand for people.
2: Yes.
4: It's cute. It's simple. And it's also a very personal celebration, I would say. And in this time of day, we don't usually need large cakes.
2: Personal because it's little.
4: Right. It's a celebration of your day. It's a very quick way to treat yourself something.
2: Don't have to share it.
4: That's right.
2: Okay.
4: Not sharing.
2: Jim, where did it come from? Like, where did this start?
3: So this was started out of New Jersey. And the company that started it actually makes full-size dot cakes. So my theory is...
2: A.K.A. cakes.
3: Yeah, like larger cakes. And I think my theory is that they had been asked for more personalized size cakes.
2: I see.
3: And it just exploded for them. And I think it's so great to see a simple concept. You don't have to make your business complicated. You can actually just make it really forward thinking and easy. And I think we have so much going on in our world these days that people want simple. Mm-hmm. They want something easy to grab and go. So,
2: okay. So, I mean, I kind of like, it's kind of reminds me of, you know, when there was a fast food restaurant that was serving like bowls of cereal. And I was like, you can just make a bowl of cereal, but it's this idea of it kind of being fun, cool, in the little already contained container that was ready to go.
3: Absolutely. And I think, too, to add is people are busy, right? So they want something that they don't have to think about it. They can just grab it on their way home. They can celebrate with their kids. It's nice and fun.
2: Okay. I'm about to try the Batter Up Bakery, and I'm going to hold it up near the microphone to get the full... sound. It already had a little scrape. I haven't even dug in yet. That's just for people at home, taunted and teased by the sound of a dot cake. This is just me rubbing my spoon along the very top ridge of the dot cake. What is the toughest thing to get right about the dot cake?
3: I think it's making sure you have enough icing, sprinkles, and cake all in one. So like dig down and then...
2: You're giving me tips on how to eat the dot cake? You just said there were no complications.
3: Well, there's no complications, but this is my advice.
2: Okay, so I should dig deep.
3: Dig deep, grab the cake and the icing, and then you're good.
2: Okay,
3: there you go. That's a good ratio.
2: That's a lot of cake, actually. This looks so little, but...
3: You got the crunch.
5: It has the crunch. It has the sprinkles. It's a darn delicious cake, too.
3: Thank you.
2: I could see being very happy with this. I'd hate to be the dot cake that followed this one. Okay, now, Jamie.
4: Yes.
2: Okay, toughest thing about getting this dot cake correctly.
4: I totally agree with the ratio being correct. And that's in the making and also in...
2: Like, what is the ratio? Like, what do you...
4: Ooh.
2: It seems to me like you just go crazy with the dots. Wouldn't it make you, like, the best if you just, like, completely smothered the thing in sprinkles and said, like, they'll crunch on this?
4: The more the better for the sprinkles.
2: The sprinkles. But then you have to get the rest of it
4: That's correct. That's correct.
2: Okay. Mm-hmm. Oh. Ooh. That was a looser. That was a different textural moment with the dot cake. I ran along and the dots have sort of become loose.
4: Right. So for us, it's about more of a fresh whipped cream on top.
2: Okay.
4: It's like a, it's a bit of a, our iteration of the dot cake.
2: Is this acceptable? Like, is this,
3: absolutely.
2: Jane Lynn doesn't look appalled.
3: I think we're not
2: okay.
3: At all.
2: Okay, okay. So that's good.
3: Mm-hmm. They're very different, and mm-hmm. I think both are mm-hmm. awesome, so in their own ways.
2: That's the dot cake spirit. There's room for so much dot cake in the world. Mm-hmm. Okay,
3: absolutely.
2: I'm digging in deep, and then this is pistachio, you said?
4: Correct. Oh, pistachio with clafa.
2: That's fantastic.
4: Thank you.
2: I would want both of these. I would not be satisfied. I would be satisfied with either of them, but I'm more satisfied having eaten both of them.
3: The nice thing is you have two cup holders in your car.
4: Mm-hmm. Yeah. It fits right in.
2: Double dotting. That's going to be the thing. Don't go with one dot when there are two dots available in the city.
3: Exactly.
2: These are delicious, first of all. Thank you for explaining the trend, because I was a little baffled. I have to admit that when I first heard about this, exactly what it was. But now, having tasted them, I'm quite happy with this trend. Thanks so much for coming
3: in,
2: guys.
4: Thank you very much.
2: Jamie Lynn, it's the sprinkles. It's got me all jazzed up. Jamie Lynn Pacheca is the owner of Batter Up Bakery, and James Choi is the owner of Sharpful Waffle, and they both serve very delicious, very crunchy dot cakes.

0: It is 421 here on All in a Day. Okay, so you may never get to take a rocket into outer space, but soon you will be able to, next best thing, buy shares in SpaceX. Maybe you'll use AI every day and think it's the next big thing. So what about buying shares in the parent company of ChatGPT? There's some of the considerations investors are pondering as big names get ready for their initial public offerings. But buying shares so soon after an IPO can come with the added risk, says our money columnist, Bruce Sellery. Bruce is the CEO of the nonprofit credit counseling agency, Credit Canada. Hi there, Bruce. Oh, I think we have Bruce. Hello, Bruce. Are you there?
1: Hello, hello.
0: There you are. Yay.
1: Did you just go into a cake coma?
0: I did.
1: Right there in front of my very eyes.
0: I lapsed and now I'm back. But the cakes are nearby. I'm just warning you, I may fade again at any time. You have covered the odd IPO over the years. Mm. Does that jade you at all when it comes to covering these big tech IPO names?
1: It makes me cautious. So I began my business journalism career in 1999 at what's now BNN Bloomberg. And it was a heady time. The dot-com boom was just getting started. Nortel could do no wrong. And it felt like every IPO would be a total home run. I love your cackling in the Ottawa.
0: No, just Nortel. Ottawa and yes. Nortel.
1: Yes.
0: Exactly.
1: Everybody's like, BNR, Nortel, why is he talking about Nortel? Trigger warning, Nortel. However, that's not the way that it went. For every Amazon .com, there was like another 50 .coms that don't even exist anymore. Pets.com, broadcast.com, webvan.com. Billions and billions of dollars just evaporated. So when I see the headlines about these IPOs, I am taken back to that time of great joy and great pain for investors.
0: We went .cake to .coms. It's true. Yeah. What do you think the appeal is of the IPO market right now?
1: It's exciting. SpaceX is exciting. OpenAI is exciting. It sets off the same dopamine rush as cake, but also as gambling, which is a big thing these days. I mean, there's Polymarket, where you bet on elections and the weather. There's online sports betting. There was GameStop a couple years ago. And a lot of investors are still betting on cryptocurrencies. And there's the prospect of striking it rich. Like, since Google's IPO, the stock is up almost 8,000%. Meta's up 1,400%. And that makes it easier to forget about a name like Peloton, IPO at $28 US, now trading at $5. The IPOs also fit with the current culture of instant gratification. You can get cake delivered to you in 30 minutes, and almost anything from Amazon comes overnight. We've just lost our ability to wait. So why wait to get rich when you can just buy shares in a high-flying tech stock and be rich by next week?
0: Okay, but some people are lured in by what could be called myths, I think. What are some of the myths related to the IPO market?
1: First, that you have access to the market. Most investors do not. Those shares go to insiders like the founders and the staff, to the venture capital investors, to institutions, and to some high net worth individuals. In the case of SpaceX, they've made a point to make more shares of the IPO available to regular people. But most of the time, you're not actually buying the IPO. You're buying on the first day or the first week of trading. And there can be a lot of volatility in those first few days. Uber dropped 8% on day one and 30% in its first year. That leads to myth number two, that you're assessing the value of the stock in the present. You are not. You are buying the future value. Uber wasn't a profitable business and was burning a massive amount of cash. And there was just too much optimism priced into the stock. Investors in IPOs sometimes have this deluded belief that they're the only ones who see the hidden value. Like, shh, don't tell anyone. I think ChatGPT is going to be big. But you know, that's not the case. It's not a secret.
0: Okay. But we do often see this big increase in the days that follow instantly. Why?
1: Yeah. The IPO was probably underpriced given market demand. So like the bidding wars we used to see for houses, it doesn't really mean anything. Brands that are well known often do well on the first day, but that doesn't mean they will be more profitable in a year. And that's a key determinant of how a stock performs over time, profitability. The other thing to think about is what happens when the lockup expires. So this is when founders and VC firms are first able to sell their shares. And that usually happens, say, 6 months after the IPO. If they start to sell, this also increases supply and the stock price can take a hit.
0: Okay, somebody has now absorbed all the warnings of Bruce. They're feeling wise and yet confident. They're saying, I still want to play, Bruce. Yes. How do I play? Yes. What do you tell them to do if they want to be involved in an IPO?
1: Think about IPOs as a game. Games are fun. You just don't want to bet your whole future on a game. So if you love the game, you want to play, fantastic, play the game. Do that with an amount of money that you can afford to lose. And for some people, that's $100. For other people, it's $100,000. You've heard me say this before. The best way to grow your savings over the long term is to invest in a low-cost, diversified portfolio and then wait. Add to your position as you save more and then wait and wait some more. You're not going to have any home runs. You'll have to sit by in horror when the stock market crashes, and it will, but you'll likely benefit from a slow rise in the market over many decades. It will not be exciting. In fact, it will be downright boring, but it works incredibly well.
0: Okay. And as we don't want to say that the winners represent the grander reality, but there have been winners along the way, the Googles and the Facebooks. What sort of research helps identify the ones with potential? And I would also love it if you'd say, like, should you really be looking for the ones that aren't popular yet?
1: Yeah, maybe. I mean, it's a bit of a different thing. There's a difference between a growth stock and a value stock. So a growth stock is one that you predict will grow and grow quickly, like SpaceX. And then a value stock could be like a steel company that's been hit by tariffs and is now trading for so little money that buy it and predict that it will recover over time. So here's what I would say. I mean, we're doing like the very basic analysis of how to price a stock, but do this for IPOs in the same way that you would analyze a stock that's been trading for decades. You look at the key ratios, price to earnings, price to growth, debt to equity. You look at the strategy, the vision, the barriers to entry for competition, and you look at management and the board. Do you believe in the people who are leading the company? Very, very few stock pickers are able to outperform the total stock market over time. The data has been clear on this for decades. And when it comes to IPOs specifically, there are always a few spectacular successes. But as a group, IPOs lag. They lag the market. The Wall Street Journal summarized the IPO data this week and found that, quote, buying IPOs at the end of their first trading day and holding for 3 years has produced returns about 21% lower than a value-weighted market index on average. Now, with SpaceX, I understand the excitement and the appeal. To paraphrase, its mission is to, quote, make life multiplanetary, to understand the true nature of the universe, and to extend the light of consciousness to the stars. It is hard not to get excited about that, but I still wouldn't buy the stock right out of the IPO. I would buy the dot cake every time. Every time I buy the dot cake.
0: All right. That's fair. Bruce, thank you. Buy the dot cake. The advice from Bruce Sellery today. Bruce Sellery, CEO of the nonprofit credit counseling agency Credit Canada. Doug Hempstead back in, taking a look at the roads.
2: Well, it's busy on the 417 both directions, sort of between Pinecrest and Parkdale, really. There's collisions there. Eastbound 417 at Island Park and westbound 417.

0: at Maitland. There's also a construction zone affecting traffic both directions between Bayshore and Woodruff, so it's busy there. It's also busy on some of the secondary routes, westbound Baseline at Greenbank. Both southbound Woodruff and southbound Merivale are crazy backed up heading down to Hunt Club. Backed up almost a Baseline Road. Westbound Hunt Club backed up at Riverside. It's backed up at Woodruff. It's backed up eastbound Hunt Club Road at Riverside as well, but backed up there to Merivale Road. Southbound Prince of Wales and southbound Riverside are backed up to Meadowlands. Oh, goodness. Really busy as well at Billings Bridge, southbound Riverside, northbound Riverside, converging on Bank Street. There's loads more, but they'll fire me if I don't stop. I'm back after the news.
1: Thanks very much, Doug. You're listening to All in a Day. It is 4:30.
2: This is CBC News. Good afternoon. It's 24 degrees with some light rain falling in Ottawa. I'm Elise Skura, and here's the latest from the CBC Ottawa newsroom. OC Transpo riders frustrated with poor service can look forward to two weekends when they can ride the rails or the bus for free. But the compensation plan provided by councillors today will not include refunds. It's meant to make up for cancelled buses and reduced capacity on the east-west rail line. The fare-free weekends come with a $900,000 price tag. Ottawa City councillors have approved a plan to keep up with a massive backlog of infrastructure repairs. It aims to fund more than $1 billion in repair work over the next decade, mostly for roads. But that is just a small portion of what's actually needed. Many buildings, including arenas and community centres, are close to end of life, but there's only plans to replace a fraction. Councillor Sean Menard said the city has been spending too much money on big projects like Lansdowne instead of core services that residents rely on.
3: The large spending decisions which put increased pressure on our taxes is a big reason why we're here today, in my view. If the answer to these questions is let's just keep doing more of the same and digging a financial hole with those types of decisions, then indeed affordability for residents will decline further and further.
2: Menard was one of five councillors to vote against the plan. 17 voted to pass it. It relies on debt and reserves to fund the repairs. Staff have also floated the idea of a new infrastructure tax levy, but did not recommend it. An Ottawa police officer has been suspended amid an investigation into allegations of misconduct. CBC Justice reporter Christy Neese has the details.
4: The Ottawa Police Service says one of its constables was suspended 2 weeks ago. It comes during an ongoing disciplinary investigation related to allegations of misconduct under the Community Safety and Policing Act. CBC News has learned the investigation involves alleged inappropriate searches for information. It's unclear if the searches form part or all of the accusations against the constable. CBC isn't naming the officer because he has not been charged. He was recruited to the force 11 years ago and was suspended with pay on May 28th. Two other officers have recently been accused of or punished for unauthorized searches of databases police have access to. Constable Andrew Resor allegedly searched for information about 44 women, 27 men, and six colleagues in recent years. Police say the officers' reasons for the searches were personal and included curiosity, attraction, and boredom. The force wants Resor's employment terminated as a result. Another officer, Constable Jerome Rahiba Stevens, was demoted for searching about people he knows and other members of the public. They included his now ex-partner, a woman he was having a sexual relationship with, and women he met at the gym. Christy Neese, CBC News, Ottawa.
2: The Lalonde Conservation Park in Orleans is now closed because of a coyote attack that injured a teen. Christine Nadeau welcomes that move, saying she lost her dog Juliet to a coyote earlier this year.
5: In January, my husband was walking our dog, and we don't put a leash because she was well-trained. She was 7 years old, and I believe she liked all dogs, so I believe she thought the coyote was a dog, and she went towards it, and he grabbed her, and then that was it. We never saw our dog again. So, yeah, that was a tragic incident for us.
2: Relocating the animals would take permission from the province, which says moving the animals far away is not recommended.
6: No, baby, baby. No, no, no. No, no, no.
2: Hundreds of protesters rallied on Parliament Hill today against Aalto's high-speed rail project. Some worry that it would slice through communities in Ontario and Quebec, cutting up farms and neighborhoods. Protesters traveled from across this province and from the Montreal area. That includes Karen Black from Centerville, Ontario, north of Kingston. She is concerned that the Aalto project could divide schools and farms in her community.
6: My children went to this lovely little school, 90 families, 100 families. It would take them 5 minutes to ride their bike to the village. It would take an hour now because they would have to go We'd have to go over to the largest highway down and around because our community couldn't possibly build overpasses.
2: The first section between Montreal and Ottawa is scheduled to begin construction in 2029, and Aalto says it could affect 1,700 properties, including at least 500 agricultural lands. But the company says the route has not yet been decided. Ottawa police are looking into an early morning shooting they believe was targeted. Officers were called to Fine Crescent off Meadowbrook Road at around 4 a.m. They saw shots had been fired into a home. Police have not announced any arrests. The Guns and Gangs Unit is investigating. Federal legislation is coming that could restrict young Canadians' access to social media platforms. The Globe and Mail has reported that the bill will propose a ban on social media for children under 16. Joseph Tunney found out what young people feel about that idea.
7: This morning outside Ottawa's Glebe Collegiate Institute, high school students showed general support for a ban of some kind.
8: I think the ban is a good thing for like many of us because a lot of young kids nowadays are on social media and I don't think they should be seeing the stuff that they are.
9: Well, I kind of stopped going on Instagram a lot because of it, but I would find that like the start of summer in like grade 9, I would just spend like a solid 9 to 5 on reels.
8: I think it'd be really interesting to just see for like a year what difference it makes.
7: Dr. Gary Goldfield is a senior scientist at CHEO's Research Institute. He studies how screen time affects kids physical and mental health, with a particular focus on social media.
10: I think this is a monumental step forward.
7: Goldfield says algorithms are designed to hold people's attention as long as possible, not only driving addictive tendencies, but also potentially harming mental health.
10: Now, our research and others have shown those psychological harms are amplified in early adolescence. That hovers around puberty, so about 11 to 13 years old for girls and 13 to 15 for boys.
7: Late last year, Australia became the first country to impose a ban. Joseph Tunney, CBC News, Ottawa.
2: And that's all the news for now. Here's Doug back with a look at the roads.
0: Mm-hmm. Well, this is a whole lot of collisions. Westbound baseline at Fisher. There's one there. Eastbound 417 at Island Park. Westbound 417 at Maitland. Let's see. Hunt Club Road, there was some, but looks like they're clear there now. The intersection of Riverside and Industrial, collision there. Northbound Saint-Laurent at the 417, there's one there. Eastbound 174 seems fine. Not seeing any issues over in Gatineau in terms of collisions, all clear there. And nothing in and around the bridges, but lots and lots of volume there. All the bridges are busy between Ottawa and Gatineau. They're all busy headed to Gatineau, northbound, apart from the Alexander, which is busy the other direction. Eastbound 50 busy up to Lac Limi. The southbound 5 is slow coming down through Saint-Germain into the ramp for the eastbound 50. It's very busy on northbound Maisonneuve after you've crossed the Portage Bridge, and fairly heavy on Fournier after that as well, all the way to and across Lady Aberdeen Bridge. Northbound King Edward is gross, so slow from Rideau Street all the way to the Champlain Bridge. In fact, so much so that southbound and northbound Sussex Drive are just backed up like as far as they can be, like it's just so bad. Like, it's southbound Sussex is backed up way, way, way into Rockcliffe. Like, way into Rockcliffe. Northbound is backed up to Rideau Street, to Colonel By. In fact, Colonel By is also backed up as a result. Backed up there, well past the University of Ottawa campus, that area. Very, very busy in Centertown, mostly east and west. The westbound Kitsapi-Mekan is heavy from Parkdale right to the Champlain Bridge. It's heavy eastbound on the Kitsapi-Mekan from way further back than it normally is. It's heavy there from, like, west Westboro, like not Westboro Beach, but like Westboro. It's crazy backed up there heading towards the Champlain Bridge. And then the westbound Mecan is slow from Woodruff all the way to Carling. Westbound Carling is slow from the Mecan all the way to Pinecrest. Westbound Richmond Road is also busy there from Lincoln Fields, Lincoln Heights, all the way through Pinecrest. And really awful there. Even the southbound 416 is busy from the 417 into Bell's Corners. Still just wretched on southbound Woodruff and Merivale heading down to Hunt Club Road. Like the entire length there between Baseline and Hunt Club is slow southbound. Southbound Prince of Wales too is awful from Mooney's Bay right down to Hunt Club. Like it's stop and go going through Fisher. So Riverside Drive is not much better. Like Riverside's heavy from Smythe to Bank Street. And then again from Heron down to Hunt Club Road. Yeah, the whole way. It's just bad. Bank Street as well. Really just brutally slow there in Alta Vista from Riverside Drive right down to Heron. Heron is busy eastbound from Vincent Massey Park to, like Alta Vista, like well past Bank Street, and busy westbound on Heron and Baseline from Vincent Massey Park out to Clyde. It's just, and no matter where you are, where you want to go, it's going to be rotten for you. I'm back with more, Alan, in 20 minutes.
1: Thanks very much, Doug. You're listening to All in a Day. And weather-wise, tonight, a risk of a thunderstorm this evening and overnight a low of 20 because Environment Canada has that special weather statement. 50 millimeters of local rainfall possible from today into the evening. So get ready for all of that. We are anticipating more rain tomorrow. Well, 40% chance of showers in the afternoon tomorrow. Risk of a thunderstorm, high of 29 and the humidex 37 and UV index 9 or very high, low of 19 Thursday night.

0: If you too long to be in a crown of mongrel trees and throwing yourself to the ground and putting your feelings down on paper in a letter, we have the opportunity for you. In an absent-minded moment on air earlier this week, I suggested that we form a letter-writing club as a way of embracing doing things slower, doing things differently, friction-maxing, as it's called. And a number of you have shown an interest in joining the Letter Writers Club, so including Arlene, who wrote in saying, I've been writing letters forever to pen pals our teacher arranged for us when I was a kid in public school. When I also became a teacher, there was a lesson I did with several of the grade 7 classes I had over the years. One of the final assignments, write a letter to themselves about anything, their music, parents, siblings, fears, likes and dislikes, what they were wearing the day they wrote, what their hair was like. I gave each student a plain white envelope to seal their letter in. I would not correct the letter or even open their envelopes. They addressed their envelopes and put a number where the stamp would go. The number was for how many years they wanted me to hold the letter before mailing it back. I bought the stamps, and most put 1 year and mailed those back. A few put two or three, a few longer. I mailed every letter back with my own return address on the envelope. Most didn't reply. Some did. I remember one girl who replied, I mailed her letter 5 years later, and she was amazed and shocked. It was like her past self speaking out to her, describing the person she was then. And she wrote me a marvelous letter, telling me how she had received one from herself. I've often wondered if any of them became letter writers as adults, although with times being just on the cusp of emailing and texting, perhaps many didn't. I would enjoy having a pen pal again, to actually write a letter on stationery and mail it. So she says, best of luck with your letter writing idea. This is Arlene McDonald. Perhaps you will be paired up with Arlene or somebody else if you join us in our letter writing club idea. Send me a note, all in a day at cbc.ca, and we will pair you up with somebody to write letters to over the summer. Tell me a little bit about yourself, all in a day at cbc.ca. Include your phone number too so we can reach you.
1: And I send it in my letter to you.
0: It's 4:43 here on All in a Day, and Chris Edwards joining us with today's business news. Hi, Chris.
2: Hey, Alan.
0: Let's begin with the big news out of Bank of Canada today, keeping the interest rate steady at 2.25%. What's the reasoning there?
2: Well, the bank says it's because it's dealing with two conflicting forces. One is slow growth in the Canadian economy, which would suggest lowering interest rates. But the other is inflationary pressure from higher energy costs because of the war in Iran, which would necessitate raising interest rates. The bank did note there's little evidence so far that higher energy costs are bleeding into consumer prices. But overall, the Bank of Canada is in a bind. And remember, we have somewhat conflicting signals about how the economy is doing. On the one hand, Canada is now in a technical recession, and the economy is effectively not growing at all at the moment. But we also got a pretty strong jobs report just last week. So this morning, I asked RBC's chief economist, Francis Donald, what to make of all this.
3: There's so much uncertainty on both sides, from trade risks to conflicts in the Middle East, that the entire set of outlooks for the next 12 months is extraordinarily wide, more so than it has been for many, many years. And in that context, the Bank of Canada doesn't have a lot of choice but to hold on and wait for those outcomes to seem more narrow, to deliver a clearer set of where are the balance of risks around this sort of low but positive growth going forward.
2: Case in point, earlier today, President Trump threatened to pull out of the Canada-US-Mexico trade agreement. Now, is that actually going to happen? Because that would be hugely consequential. The bank does not know. And so it's just going to have to bide its time for now.
0: All right. Switching over to consumer news here. Canada's Telecom Complaints Commission released a report this morning saying a lot of companies are skirting the rules. How?
2: Well, this is from a report by the Commission for Complaints for Telecom Television Services, the CCTS. And in short, telecoms are supposed to make it easy for people to submit complaints to the CCTS, and they're not doing that as much as they should be. Like I said, they're supposed to do that, but there's a lot of perverse incentives there. So here's Matthew Hatfield from the advocacy group Open Media explaining that dynamic.
4: The service providers don't really have an interest in directing people to the CCTS. It looks bad when someone has had a bad enough experience that they go to the CCTS. So they have to be forced to try to make the CCTS clearly available to people. And they tend to find subtle ways of discouraging people from seeking that redress. The providers kind of try to stretch things out such that people just give up on their complaints.
2: So in addition to that, telecoms have compliance obligations to do all sorts of other things, like having an effective search function and, of course, billing people correctly. And the CCTS found only a third of the service providers it audited were fully compliant overall, though most of those who had fallen behind were working to fix the emissions. It also said in April that consumer complaints against telecoms have surged 61% this year, with Rogers, TELUS, and Bell receiving the most complaints.
5: And lastly, a lot of discussion about falling birth rates recently, but a new study is blaming the iPhone.
2: Yes, this is a new study from the National Bureau of Economic Research, which has linked a drop in U.S. birth rates to the release of the iPhone in 2007. And the way that they did it was really interesting. They compared birth rates in parts of the United States that had AT&T coverage, because from 2007 to 2011, AT&T was the only network that supported the iPhone. Okay. They compared those areas to the ones that didn't have AT&T. And they found that the places that got the iPhone first had deeper fertility declines. In fact, the study says the iPhone is responsible for between 33 to 52% of the decline in the U.S. general fertility rate. Pretty big.
5: What?
2: The author said, effectively, and I think most people would agree with this, when people buy a smartphone, they spend a lot more time on that smartphone instead of socializing and thus coupling up and having children. I think this is something that a lot of people might have intuitively wondered, but there was no empirical evidence to back it up. Now we have some of that evidence.
5: I thought it was like it was damaging like sperm or something, that there was radiation waves that were like affecting it. But this is just people preferred their iPhone to making babies.
2: It was interesting how, I mean, I had a BlackBerry in 2007, not an iPhone, but this was specifically about iPhones.
5: Okay. We will not delve deeper into Chris Edwards' personal life, but that's this is interesting to find out. Chris, thank you as always.
2: Thanks, Alan.
5: Chris Edwards at the CBC Business Desk.

0: Shakira and Burna Boy, the official FIFA World Cup song, Die Die. And in less than 24 hours, the world's biggest sports tournament kicks off here in North America. The largest FIFA World Cup in history, 48 countries competing in Canada, Mexico, and the U.S. for the ultimate prize. The competition opens tomorrow with a match between Mexico and South Africa. And on Friday, Canada faces Bosnia and Herzegovina. As my next guests prepare for all the thrill and buzz of the World Cup, they do so while nursing some heartbreak because their home countries failed to qualify for the competition. Karim Tebe is a devoted fan of the Italian soccer team, played the game semi-professionally for almost a decade, and David Ekeradolu is a passionate fan of the Nigerian team. They are both with us now. Hello there.
1: Yeah.
2: Karim. Hi, everyone.
0: So far, you're putting on brave faces. I'm not even hearing the heartbreak in your voices. But Karim, how heartbreaking broken are you about Italy?
2: So much. Honestly, it was a huge disappointment, especially for all the country and even in my case now outside of Italy. Yeah, it was a big, big disappointment, unfortunately, especially for a country that soccer is almost, I don't want to say that, but it's like a religion.
0: I don't think many people are going to argue with you on that particular country and its love for this sport in particular. David, describe the heartbreak of the Nigerian.
1: Ah, heartbreak. Is this World Cup over? Well, I can't wait. Well, it's been quite a few draws. We had too many draws, too many changes. And we have European boys who could get stranded in Libya. So it was tough, you know, having to take those boys around. And, yeah.
0: So there's a lot of reasoning that's going on there,
1: yeah,
0: David, as to why Nigeria isn't in there?
1: Okay. And, it's... you know, when we look back, we're not really sure, you know. But, you know, we're on the right path now, right? Yeah.
0: Okay.
1: But, you know, the heartbreak is still there.
0: Okay. So what do you do? As a Nigerian fan, your team isn't there. Not to rub it in your face, but that team is not there. How do you shift loyalties?
1: First things first, we'll play Portugal. If you haven't told it, you should. And we're giving them a run for their money. It's 1-1 as we speak. They're not going to win the World Cup playing like that. That's for sure. And that's just to tell you how strong the team is. So we've gone 6-0 in the last 6 games. This is our 7th game. So personally, I'm going to be rooting for other countries, especially Canada. I have a few advice for them.
0: Okay. Oh, you have advice as to what Canada needs to do?
1: Yes.
0: Okay. We'll come back for your advice. But Canada is where your immediate loyalty shifted. Nigeria out, Canada in?
1: Yes. Yes.
0: Okay.
1: For now. Yes.
0: All right. Karim, where did loyalty shift?
2: Canada. I agree. Canada. We have to support Canada because they're doing a fantastic job in the last years. An important development, especially in the soccer, which I'm very happy to see how they do it. And also Argentina, I have to tell you the truth, I'm a big fan for the good soccer. I have to tell you, this is the key. So
0: okay.
2: I'm supporting good teams, good fair play, but I would support Argentina, let's say, because I like Messi.
0: Okay, yeah, talk to me about Argentina. What are they doing that you like so much?
2: It reminds me a lot of Italy in 2006.
0: You're going back to the heartbreak, Karim. I thought you were going to separate yourself, and instead you're throwing yourself. It's like after you've broken up with someone, and then you go back to somebody who looks like your ex. What are you doing?
2: Bravo, but you know because the memories are there, and you know like the disappointment has been like for many years after the 2006. The good memory, Tazi, because it was a strong team, all.

0: good leaders playing for the country, you know, all capitan, Del Piero, Totti, Maldini, you know, Pirlo, Buffon in the goalkeeper. So they were like a symbol for Italy, and they were like they can't wait to go and play for the country. That was really, I see, like, let's say now in Argentina, there are, in my opinion, Messi is going to be maybe the last year, and there are other good players close to his age. And potentially, you know, it's going to be kind of developing new era for Argentina. Now, so I see a lot of similarity in that time. Yeah, that's why I'm supporting them.
1: Okay. Now, David, you said you had advice for Canada, which we'll get to in a moment. But do you also, is there a link between the Canadian team and the Nigerian team? Like, much like Karim sees Argentina in...
2: Yeah, for the Italy? Nigerian, for the Canada team, there are a few Nigerians in there.
1: Yeah.
2: We have Oluwaseyi, Tammy, we have Promise David, who plays in the under-23 all the way, mm-hmm. because, and then change their allegiance to Canada. There's Goodman, and there's Sam Adekingbe. So there are a few Nigerians in there. You know, I just feel Canada needs to see how soccer is played and kind of embrace it a bit more.
1: What do you mean Canada needs to know how soccer is played? What exactly are you saying?
2: So when I say that is, because when I watch the team most
1: alleged time, fan of the team, go ahead, yes.
2: When I watch the team so most times, I see a lot of effort in the team. They want to do well, so they press the ball, they run so hard. Sometimes you just have to let the ball do the running and not the man. So, and the formation they play also, I think it kind of puts pressure on them. The 4-2-3-1 thing, they have just one striker ahead then, and everybody's running in the middle. I would think they play a bit more expansive and calm the ball down a bit more, so not to try and rush things. And that's the way Nigeria plays. We kind of calm down. If you go back to USA 94, France 98, you see how, you know, how strong those teams were. You know. So I'm rooting for my Niger boys in the Canada team, and it'd be nice to celebrate with friends and family as well. Yeah.
1: That's the way Nigerian played, but you didn't end up in the World Cup.
2: Yes. Well, yes, but if you... Yeah. Well, like the coach said, we're tired at the end of that game against DRC, and that's what's looking for. And surprisingly, we've had three group teams. We had Team A, B, C.
1: Yeah.
2: The strongest team is what's playing to Portugal today. And in all those games, we've won the game. So... I would say we've turned the corner, and that's what I'm saying. I hope this World Cup ends soon.
1: That's what David's real cheer is for. World Cup over. World Cup over. I appreciate both of you taking the time to take the break from nursing heartbreak, thinking about the future, and coming on today, guys. Thanks so much for being with us today.
0: Thank you very much. Thank you, Alan.
1: David,
0: have
1: you too. David Akerodolu, is a super fan of the Nigerian soccer team and now perhaps has moved on to the Canadian team. Kareem Tiev is a fan of Italian team, perhaps has moved on to Argentina and Canada. Both of their original countries did not qualify for the 2026 FIFA World Cup. 48 countries compete in the tournament. It kicks off tomorrow with Mexico facing off against South Africa. Doug Hempstead in, taking a look at the roads.
3: Well, they're pretty bad, Alan. The roads, Oh boy. Northbound Prince of Wales is just jammed coming up to Hunt Club Road from like Black Rapids. Southbound Prince of Wales is heavy from Meadowlands all the way down to Colonnade. Southbound Riverside is heavy from just south of Smythe down to Bank Street. Busy northbound there as well, converging on Bank Street construction. Southbound Riverside then heavy from Heron right down to Walkley and then from the railway overpass all the way down to Hunt Club. The Airport Parkway is also slow from the Brookfield Roundabout down to through Walkley. Really busy on Heron East from Riverside Drive all the way to the Airport Parkway. The 417 slow both directions between Parkdale and Woodruff. I'm back in 5 minutes.
1: 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Reminder, 50 millimeters of rain possible by tomorrow night. 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
7: I'm Christine Birak. Tonight, as the clock runs down on high-stakes negotiations, the U.S. president is threatening not to renew the trade deal with Canada and Mexico, and how students are reacting to Ottawa's proposed ban on social media for kids under 16. 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
8: From CBC News, The World This Hour, I'm Kaz Bovin. We begin in Ottawa. The federal government has tabled legislation aimed at protecting Canadians, especially children, from online harm. The Safe Social Media Act would prevent anyone under the age of 16 from registering a social media account. The government adds social media platforms will be able to obtain exemptions if they put sufficient safeguards in place. They would be required to design features preventing children from accessing harmful content and would have to implement protocols for when users express an intent to harm themselves or others. U.S. President Donald Trump is threatening Iran with more attacks tonight. He says Tehran will pay the price for taking too long to negotiate a peace deal. The two sides exchanged strikes since the U.S. military says Iran downed one of its attack helicopters earlier this week. Crystal Gamansing reports.
9: He has the power. He has the will.
10: Speaking to the CBC's Willie Lowry, the U.S. ambassador to Israel, Mike Huckabee, says the president's patience has limits.
9: He feels like he's giving them every opportunity to solve this diplomatically, and they have put it off and put it off.
10: Donald Trump has been talking about a peace deal since April. That's when a ceasefire went into effect, but both sides have attacked. Tit-for-tat strikes began after an American Apache helicopter was downed near the Strait of Hormuz Monday. The crew was rescued. Iranian state TV broadcast a warning of more extensive strikes to be carried out in the region, saying it isn't backing away should America strike again. Iran targeted Bahrain, Kuwait, and Jordan earlier today, all host American bases. Crystal Gamansing, CBC News, Jerusalem.
8: Riot police in Belfast are once again facing off with protesters. Officers have been using water cannons against mass demonstrators who've been hurling objects. Anger has been building against Northern Ireland's immigrant population after a knife attack on Monday left a victim with severe injuries. The suspect appeared in court today and has been charged with attempted murder. He's been identified as a 30-year-old man from Sudan. Overnight, protesters set fires to homes and cars targeting properties believed to belong to immigrants. Backlash is growing in Albania over a development project connected to Donald Trump's son-in-law, Jared Kushner. Thousands of protesters marched through the streets of the capital, Tirana, to the offices of Prime Minister Edi Rama. His government green-lit the project, which is said to be built in a sensitive wetland area. Opponents say the large luxury resort threatens a delicate environment home to many animals, from flamingos to sea turtles. Albania's anti-corruption agency has also opened an investigation into the project, but despite the pressure, Rama appears undeterred. He's defended the development as potentially transformational to the Albanian economy. Back at home, a library straddling the border between Quebec and Vermont is open to Canadians again. The Haskell Free Library and Opera House welcomed residents from both nations until last year. Sarah Levitt explains what's changed.
11: To passers-by, the door is unassuming, but the newest entrance to the Haskell Free Library and Opera House in Stansted, Quebec, has garnered worldwide attention. Half of the library sits in Quebec. The other half, and its main entrance, is in Vermont. An agreement between countries meant Canadians could use the main entrance without going through border control, but the Trump administration ended that last year. As a heritage building, constructing a new door took time. Jody Stone is the mayor of Stansted.
12: People came together to protect this building, not just because it's a beautiful building, but because it represents something rare in this world. Unity, hope, culture, friendship across borders.
11: The library administration says it'll continue to welcome Canadians and Americans inside, where a black line representing the border runs down the middle of the floor. Sarah Levitt, CBC News, Montreal.
8: And that is Your World This Hour. 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

0: Alan Neal, and this is All in a Day. Federal government announced its bill to regulate social media and AI today. We'll have some of the details on the proposed legislation later in the program. This hour, what's next for laid-off Vista workers in Kingston? We'll hear from the MPP for the area, Ted Hsu. First, though, the day after a brutal flare-up of violence directed at immigrants in Belfast, Northern Ireland.
1: We are united in calling for calm and determined to restore order.
0: We'll hear more about what is happening in the UK this hour. And coming up after 5:30, what is the city that got a subtle shout-out on Monday's episode of Jeopardy that even the locals to the city might not know? It's all coming up on All in a Day.

0: flowers at the end?
1: No, nobody gets to answer. This is all in a day. It's not your show. It's my show. I say when people have answers and questions. You're listening to us on 91.5 in Ottawa Gatineau, 107.5 in Kingston. And you can always hear us on the CBC News and CBC Listen apps. Elise Skura joining us from the CBC Ottawa News Desk.
2: Thanks, Alan. Do I get to speak? I know it's your show.
1: You get to speak.
2: Okay,
1: yeah,
2: all right, good. Yes, thank you. I get the special
1: over
2: permission.
1: Over to Elise, yes. Who has news.
2: Ooh, all right. Yes. It's not in the form of a question. I'm sorry. So people from across Ontario and parts of Quebec are in Ottawa today. They chanted no Aalto as they marched to Parliament Hill, protesting the planned high-speed rail line, which would connect Toronto with Quebec City. Over at City Hall in Ottawa, several items were on the agenda. That includes councillors asking, where is that anti-rent-eviction bylaw that staff have been working on? Plus, the plan many who commute by train and bus will want to know about. The transit agency OC Transpo has come up with a way to compensate riders for poor service, but it's not a refund. Instead, riders will get a chance to ride for free for 2 weekends this year. And the City of Ottawa is looking to the province for permission to move a den of coyotes in Orleans. That's after a teen was attacked. The Lalonde Conservation Park is closed for now, and bylaw officers have been encouraging people to stay away. I'm back with a full newscast at 5:30.
1: Thanks very much, Elise. Doug Hempstead in, taking a look at the roads and the weather.
3: Well, thank you, Alan.
1: That was good. That was good form.
3: It is busy on the on all the major routes, but so we'll do the weather first because it's a little more pleasant. Ottawa, 24 degrees. Light rain falling here at the Ottawa airport. Anyway, it's downtown here. It's mostly overcast right now. Going down to 19 tonight, periods of rain. Feels like 34, even though it's 24, especially the statement for 50 millimeters of rain through this evening is still in effect. Same thing in Kingston, 21 there. It's misty, going down to 18, more rain tonight. Cornwall, oh, that's your daily double. It's 28 degrees there, special weather statement in Cornwall, but through the rain as well. 37 is what it feels like going down to 21 tonight with periods of rain. Belleville and Trenton, it is, they don't have the special weather statement in effect anymore. That's been cleared. It's 26 there, partly cloudy. It was cloudy last hour, so it's clearing up a little bit. It's going to get down to 17 tonight in Quinte West. 30% chance of more rain, though. They're still expecting more rain in Pembroke and Petawawa. Right now, they're having some heavy, heavy rain at the moment, and it's one of those what they call a rain shower, which is not what it sounds like it is. It's like a flash shower. It's like, oh my God, rain, and it stops, and then over somewhere else, almost like cartoon like, you know, the kinds that follow the coyote around, not the news coyote, the Looney Tunes coyotes.
1: Yes.
3: 23 degrees in Pembroke, as I meander away from my point that I was making, going down to 17 tonight with 40% chance of rain. Maniwaki, special with a statement there that's in the form of a yellow warning for thunderstorms, perhaps right through till this evening. Right now, it's still holding fairly firm there. It's just cloudy, periods of light rain occasionally in Maniwaki area. 21 degrees going down to 19, so it's fairly consistent. Traffic is bad. Westbound 417 heavy from Parkdale all the way out to nearly Pinecrest. Quite slow there at times because there was a collision on the westbound 417 right at Carling. There was one there eastbound as well, keeping it slow both directions. Adding to that is the construction zone, which has got lane reductions both directions between Bayshore and Woodruff. The eastbound 417 is heavy from, Woodruff right into Rochester because there's lane reductions at Parkdale and Rochester as well. The right lane's closed there with cones for some work that hopefully we'll start soon so that it can end soon, and they can reopen that. Eastbound 417.

0: essentially from Baseline Road all the way down to Hunt Club. So it's one of those days where I'm just glad I'm a traffic reporter. I'm always glad, but I'm just glad I'm not trying to drive right now. Alan, I'm back with more useless information about me in 20 minutes.
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0: It's 5:11 here on All in a Day. Politicians and police are calling for calm and order after a night of riots in Belfast, capital of Northern Ireland. Rioters targeted people from the city's immigrant population, setting cars and houses on fire. All of this follows the stabbing of a man in the city on Monday. The suspect, a refugee from Sudan, has been charged with attempted murder. The attack occurred in Northern Belfast with a man in his 40s in hospital with what police described as significant injuries to his eyes, face, and back. Today, UK Prime Minister Keir Starmer was appealing for calm.
1: The acts of violence and arson are totally unjustified. This morning I spoke with the First Minister, the Deputy First Minister, and the Chief Constable. And the Secretary of State for Northern Ireland is meeting leaders in Belfast today. We are united in calling for calm and determined to restore order and ensure that justice is done.
0: For more, we've got Eamon O'Neill with us, Associate Professor in Journalism at Edinburgh Napier University. He is in Edinburgh. Hello there, Eamon.
2: Hi, Alan.
0: Describe the situation in Belfast right now after these calls for calm.
2: Well, in Belfast right now, it seems to be fairly calm. There was a suggestion online that there was going to be some sort of gathering, protest, you know, outside the city halls, but that actually has not materialised. Now, from various reports that are emerging, that could be seen as good or bad, because in typical Belfast fashion, what appears to be something to outside people might not be what it appears to be to those that are on the streets. And by that, I mean there could be a degree of coordination in not turning up, in other words, misguiding the authorities. But what seems to have happened is there have been small pockets of rioting and violence and some street demonstrations and some arson attacks in other areas of Belfast and also over in Londonderry, over in Derry. There's been some suggestion there. There's been various people out in the streets. But it seems to be fairly calm and certainly nothing compared to the scale of the violence that broke out last night, Alan.
0: Let's go back in time a little bit here, Eamon. Talk about the attempted murder that led to this rioting. I mentioned this was a refugee from Sudan who's been charged with attempted murder. I know one of the earlier descriptions of it, one MP was describing the attack as medieval. What do we know about that attack that happened?
2: Well, we're still uncertain about the circumstances which led up to the confrontation and the engagement. Let's be clear about that. But what we do know is that Stephen Ogilvie, a Belfast citizen, was attacked by a man called Hadi Alodi, a 30-year-old, as you said in the introduction, Sudanese man, who we have since found out entered the United Kingdom in 2023. And remember, of course, Northern Ireland is part of the United Kingdom. And he came from France and does have refugee status in law. And the attack was vicious. As you said, there was terrible injuries to Mr. Ogilvie, including the fact he's lost his left eye, his other eye, his right eye is badly damaged. And he's sustained, you know, quite a few other injuries, leading to him being in hospital in a serious condition this evening. He was critical at one point, but at the moment it's been stabilised and reduced down to serious. His family have called for calm about the whole issue and said that protests are not the way that they would like to see things going. But the whole thing was fuelled by the fact that, of course, in a very 21st century way, it was filmed. Someone whipped out their cell phone and filmed at least part of the attack, and this was where Alodi was.

0: rolling around on the ground using a knife to attack Mr. Ogilvy. And there were three other men tried to intervene. Eventually, the authorities turned up and Al-Adi was taken away in custody. And he appeared this morning charged with, as you said, attempted murder. He made no plea, incidentally, or declaration, and has been remanded in custody. But it was a fairly vicious attack. And I think the medieval aspect of it that was being referred to was the fact it included a knife. In fact, it was a bread knife, the most common murder instrument, certainly in Scotland, historically. So in that sense, it was seen as something very basic and very brutal. As I say, the circumstances, that's a different debate. No one that I've came across is able to establish or ascertain precisely, verifiably, what those were. But certainly Mr. Ogilvy was taken away in a terrible condition. And because it was filmed, it went viral. And you know the rest of the story after that hour.
1: The reasons for people therefore targeting immigrants in the UK after the attack, does it seem as though certain immigrants are being attacked? Is it Muslim immigrants who are being targeted, for instance? Is it, for instance, Sudanese in particular?
0: The answer to both of your questions would be a qualified no, because as far as the Islamic element of this, there doesn't seem to have been one that we know of. And certainly it is not being regarded currently as a terrorist incident. So it's not a case of somebody deciding to engage in a one-man jihadi situation, for example. That doesn't seem to be what the facts of the matter are indicating at this moment in time. Having said that, that certainly isn't attacking anyone from a Sudanese background in particular. If anything, it's been targeting anyone who's from any kind of ethnic background, meaning something as basic and as awful as the colour of their skin. And that happened last night in various areas of Belfast, where rioting groups of young men started to set fire to houses with people who had actually been living there for some time. I saw one interview where a gentleman had been there from I think it was India, for at least 5 years. So this was not someone who just turned up, maybe it was refugee status. It was an intrinsic part of the community. And in fact, there have been even houses being burned out, which have been housing people from Belfast, indigenous people from Belfast themselves. In other words, people of no ethnicity and no colour have been targeted as well. They're just sort of almost like collateral damage in the willful attack on a street which houses more people of colour or ethnicity than other areas. So there's not really, in one sense, a targeted aspect to this. Of course, that small sort of sucker to anyone who's been targeted. But what it is a more mindless rioting and arson. But the sinister part of it is that certainly the police today were saying, do not listen to the siren songs that you're hearing online. In other words, they actually used the word idiots, who are not so much controlling this, but fueling it from the mainland of the United Kingdom, where this kind of thing has happened before and happened recently, Alan.
1: I just have 30 seconds left, but what are you hearing in terms of response from the Labour government?
0: They've been firm. They've been robust. Hilary Benn was sent over straight away today. He's the Secretary of State for Northern Ireland. He stood at a press conference with the Police Service of Northern Ireland Chief Constable. Both of them said this is not the Northern Ireland we know and love. It's sending out a terrible message to the wider world, of course, raising the question of economic investment and so on. And finally, do not listen to what's going on online. There's misinformation and disinformation. He was essentially saying, calm down, go home. This needs to pass as soon as possible. And there will be justice to those who have caused it and are currently still fueling it.
1: Eamon O'Neill, thank you, as always.
0: Alan, my pleasure. Thanks.
1: That's Eamon O'Neill, Associate Professor in Journalism at Edinburgh Napier University.

0: 520 here on All in a Day. Devastating news this week in Kingston, where dozens of workers at the Invista plant have lost their jobs. Invista, which used to be the DuPont plant, makes nylon products. 68 positions have been cut at the manufacturing plant. The parent company shut down another plant in Maitland, Ontario, last September. CBC News has not heard back from the union that represents Invista employees, despite repeated calls to them. However, the MPP for Kingston and the Islands, Ted Hsu, has spoken out about the situation. He joins me now. Hi there.
1: Hi, Alan.
0: Had there been a lot of rumbling about the Invista plant facing a shutdown?
1: No, there was no warning that this was going to happen. But I think you have to understand that, because even if the plant managers or the managers of the company were thinking about it, they wouldn't let it fester and let people get worried. You kind of have to do it suddenly, and then you have to make all the cuts you need to make so that the remaining workers have confidence in their jobs going forward. But my first reaction was just to feel for the workers that did lose their jobs and their families, and they're going to be facing some difficulties.
0: Have you heard directly from the company or the union?
1: No, we haven't heard. I have tried to reach the union, reach the office, and the company hasn't reached out. We haven't been able to talk to them. But I think my focus is just going to be, because of the provincial jurisdiction, it's going to be making sure that the workers don't have any problems accessing the retraining that's available from the province, the provincial programs. When the company's ready, I'm sure they'll talk to me about what kind of decisions they're facing. One of the questions when I talk to multinational companies in the area is they always have an internal competition for investment and capital. And so one of the questions I often ask them is, what factors determine whether Kingston gets an allocation from the global headquarters for investment, and how can we affect them?
0: Let's talk about, you mentioned retraining there. And as I mentioned, we asked Invista for an interview on this program. They declined again. Here is what the spokesperson for Invista did tell us, though, in an email. Quote, as part of a broader business transformation, we are implementing targeted organizational changes, including the difficult decision to reduce some roles at our Kingston facility. These are not decisions we make lightly. We recognize the real impact they have on employees and their families. We are committed to supporting those affected through the process and deeply value the ongoing partnership with the local community. Can you expand a little bit on what that support is for those affected?
1: Well, from a provincial, there's a provincial program called Better Jobs Ontario. What it does, it's a retraining program, and it gives you up to 2 years of financial support for retraining if you train for a skill that's in demand. So there are certain skills where we have a shortage of workers in Ontario. And so that's the main program that Ontario has. There's other programs that are delivered through employers. And then there's a new program that just started. And that's a federal and provincial program together. It's called Skills Advance Ontario. And that's meant to target workers who might be affected by tariffs or global market shifts. So that was just launched like 3 months ago. Invista is, they don't have to tell me why they made their decision to lay off workers here in Kingston and maybe move the work somewhere else. But it would be interesting to know if the reasons behind the layoffs are connected to tariffs or some global market shifts, because then there would be money available from this federal provincial program to make sure that the skills that the workers have at the Invista plant are fully utilized.
0: Who is it that has to say, yeah, it was because of tariffs that this happened?
1: Well, I think the program, the Skills Advance Ontario program, whoever hands out the money has to say, okay, this satisfies our criteria, and we can put some more money into making sure that certain workers in certain sectors are protected.
0: Right. But if I'm a worker right now and I've been laid off, and I know there's this government program, but the only people who get the government program were people who were laid off because of tariffs. As a worker, right, what do I do to get that money? Like, or what do I do to get that?
1: As a worker, the immediate thing would be to go for this retraining money, the 2 years of financial support. So you would go to the local employment services office and they would connect you with this funding.

0: and also with a post-secondary institution that would provide that funding.
1: What kind of leap are we talking about for those kinds of retraining? Like, I'm just wondering, how much of a jump?
0: It kind of depends,
1: somebody would
0: it
1: be making from nylon to something else.
0: Right. Well, there could be, you know, a lot of the, I'm just going to speculate a little bit, but, you know, a good worker is a good worker. And sometimes you need, there's a lot of soft skills like your reliability and teamwork. You know, those sorts of things are not specific to any particular skill, but are really valuable in a worker. And in terms of how much of a jump it is, I think it depends a lot on age. If you're young, it's a lot easier to change to a whole different set of skills. You could pick them up quickly. I think the people I'd worry the most about are people later in their careers. It's just harder to pick up, to change skills when you've been working in a particular area for a long time. So I think, you know, there's a lot of different factors that determine how hard it might be. And then the other thing is, you know, when you do have layoffs, and I think this happened a little bit with the Novelis, the aluminum manufacturing. When a lot of really skilled workers get laid off, there's a potential of starting new companies using the knowledge and the skills of the workers that got laid off. So we should be thinking about that as well. Maybe some of the workers want to start their own company.
1: I mean, who do you think has the resources to be starting their own company, though, if they're in that current
0: a person system? By themselves probably will not have the resources. And so I think they need to talk to other people in the community and say, look, there's a bunch of people available now with these skills. There are places that incubate new companies in Kingston. We're a center for chemical processing. So there's a lot of other chemical processing startup companies, for example. That's why DuPont and Invista are here, because we have a chemical processing concentration here in Kingston. And so I think approaching other companies, startups in that sector in Kingston, and there are, they are there in Kingston. That's one way. You know, I think it's important that individuals are not sort of left on their own, and that they know that there's other people around that could use their skills or help them with starting up a new activity.
1: Just lastly, we have just a minute left here, but you wrote in your statement that the impact would be felt well beyond the plant gates. What did you mean by that?
0: Well, it's the families. You know, it's the jobs, I'm sure, were pretty well paying jobs. And I think families get affected. Families may have to move because that's where somebody finds a new job. And then every manufacturing job, you know, the people, they bring home their salaries and they buy other stuff. And so every manufacturing job can support like two or three other jobs in the community because of the, you know, the spending in the overall economy. So loss of a manufacturing job, especially an export job, it's that worker, their family, and then maybe two or three other workers and their families.
1: Ted Shu, we'll hold it there. Thanks very much for being with us today.
0: Okay, thanks for having me.
1: That's Ted Shu, Liberal MPP for Kingston and the Islands. If you have thoughts on what he had to say, all in a day at cbc.ca. Doug Hempstead's back in, taking a look at the roads.
2: Mm-hmm. Well, it's starting to give up a little bit, if you already haven't. The westbound 417 is heavy from Parkdale out to about Woodruff, but it's not as slow. There's still an earlier collision there on the 417 right at Carling. It's busy eastbound there from Maitland all the way into Rochester because of lane reductions on the eastbound 417 that started yesterday around Parkdale and Rochester, so that's rather miserable still. The westbound Kitsap-Meekan quite heavy from just a little bit after Woodruff all the way up the hill to Carling. The Kitsap-Meekan is also still really badly backed up both directions, converging on the Champlain Bridge. Northbound Island Park Drive is heavy from the 417 all the way to the Champlain Bridge, thanks to a collision at Island Park and Richmond Road, and the Champlain Bridge is slow. Most of the bridges are still quite busy between Ottawa and Gatineau. And I'm back with more right after Elise's newscast.
1: Thanks very much, Doug. You're listening to All in a Day. It is 5:30.
3: This is CBC News. Good afternoon. It's 24 degrees under light rain in Ottawa. I'm Elise Skura, and here's the latest from the CBC Ottawa newsroom. Ottawa City Council has voted to give transit riders 2 weekends of free service. That's to make up for months of LRT disruptions and poor bus reliability. As Nathan Fung reports, there's one thing riders have been calling for that you won't find in this plan.
4: This is good news, I think.
5: That's Councillor Sean Menard. He moved the broad compensation package for transit riders at today's council meeting. That includes 2 fare-free weekends. One will be on September 26th and 27th to coincide with the city's 200th birthday celebrations. The other will come after the launch of the LRT extension to Orleans.
4: You know, we've seen in the past when we've done these weekends, we see a lot of ridership increase, almost double. And so to get double those riders, I think shows that this can work to get people back on to the train or with families to visit events.
5: In February, council asked OC Transpo to suggest ideas to compensate riders for the pain. Transit staff came back last month with a slate of options, but one that didn't go ahead today was compensating riders directly. Mayor Mark Sutcliffe seconded Menard's motion. He says direct refunds are not what people want.
6: I don't think the residents of Ottawa want a $4 refund if their bus isn't on time. They want their bus to be on time. So we're investing in better service and more reliable service.
5: Other elements from that package include increasing paratranspo hours on Friday and Saturday evenings, buying 2 articulated buses at the cost of $3.6 million, and spending $2 million on a new heating system for the LRT's overhead wires. Nathan Fung, CBC News, Ottawa.
3: Next to Parliament Hill. Hundreds of protesters rallied today against Aalto's high-speed rail project. Some worry the line will slice through communities, farms, and neighborhoods. Protesters traveled from across Ontario and the Montreal area, including Karen Black from Centerville, north of Kingston.
7: My children went to this lovely little school, 90 families, 100 families. It would take them 5 minutes to ride their bike to the village. It would take an hour now because they would have to go We'd have to go over to the largest highway down and around because our community couldn't possibly build overpasses.
3: The first leg is set to be built between Montreal and Ottawa starting in 2029. Aalto says around 1,700 properties and at least 500 agricultural lands could be affected, but the Crown Corporation says it still has not decided on a final route. Ottawa's arson unit is investigating a fire that led to the death of 3 animals. Crews were called to a home on Muirfield Gardens just before 3:30 p.m. yesterday. Everyone living in the Barhaven home was able to escape, but 3 dogs died. Police say a youth is now facing several charges, including arson and others related to killing the animals. The Orleans Park, where a teen was attacked by a coyote, is closed. Bylaw officers were out there today to move people and keep them away from Lalonde Conservation Park. Councillor Catherine Kitts says there have been signs warning about the den since April, but some have ignored them. Kitts says the city is now asking to exempt Ottawa from provincial rules that bar staff from relocating the coyotes.
8: In terms of the location of the den, the fact that there are pups, you know, it's a conservation area, there's elementary schools close by, it's an area with a lot of pedestrian activity, there's a dog park, an off-leash dog park, so there's a perfect storm.
3: In a statement, the Ministry of Natural Resources says relocation is generally ineffective, and doing so could mean that the coyotes suffer low survival rates because of competition from other animals, could also spread disease, or they may just come back. An Ottawa police officer has been suspended amid an investigation into allegations of misconduct. CBC Justice reporter Christy Neese has those details.
9: The Ottawa Police Service says one of its constables was suspended 2 weeks ago. It comes during an ongoing disciplinary investigation related to allegations of misconduct under the Community Safety and Policing Act. CBC News has learned the investigation involves alleged inappropriate searches for information. It's unclear if the searches form part or all of the accusations against the constable. CBC isn't naming the officer because he has not been charged. He was recruited to the force 11 years ago and was suspended with pay on May 28th. Two other officers have recently been accused of or punished for unauthorized searches of databases police have access to. Constable Andrew Resor allegedly searched for information about 44 women,

0: 27 men and 6 colleagues in recent years. Police say the officers' reasons for the searches were personal and included curiosity, attraction, and boredom. The force wants Reeser's employment terminated as a result. Another officer, Constable Jerome Rahiba Stevens, was demoted for searching about people he knows and other members of the public. They included his now ex-partner, a woman he was having a sexual relationship with, and women he met at the gym. Christy Neese, CBC News, Ottawa.
1: Premier Doug Ford and Pennsylvania Governor Josh Shapiro have signed a memorandum of understanding which aims to increase trade and cooperation on energy. The two met today in Toronto as U.S. President Donald Trump floated the idea of withdrawing from the free trade deal with Canada and Mexico. He says the U.S. doesn't need anything from Canada. Here's Ford's response to that.
2: We do need each other. Without each other, you know, we have other countries like China coming in. They've cornered the market on the critical minerals. We need to be there to support each other. We've been closest friends and allies for 250 years. We're going to continue being the closest friends and allies for the next 250 years.
1: Pennsylvania's governor says the state imports nearly half of its total imports from Ontario, adding that tariffs threaten both economies. And finally, a group of high schoolers in Cornwall are looking to make menstrual products more accessible. They're putting free pads and tampons in certain lockers around their school, each marked with a pink heart-shaped lock with a symbol for female. Inside are color-coordinated bins with different types and sizes of period products. Callie McCormick is one of the project founders, and she says they want to make sure that this major life change is easier.
3: Off in grade 7, that's like when things are starting, everybody's going through their emotional changes and things are growing and changing. And so everybody's like, do not say the word and stuff like that. And then as you slowly go through high school, you're kind of becoming like desensitized to it, where people are kind of like, oh, okay, that's more normal now.
1: The idea came to them in their leadership class and they got it off the ground through a $1,500 grant from the United Way. And that's all the news for now. Here's Doug back with traffic.
4: Mm-hmm. Well, it's heavy on the westbound 417 from Island Park Drive right up to the other side of Woodruff. Eastbound 417 thick from Maitland into Parkdale. There's some collisions as well. Earlier ones there along the 417 in that stretch, but there's also a pair of earlier ones on Maitland, just south of the 417. That's not holding up any traffic, though. It's kind of weird. Westbound 417, a bit busy at Riverside, quite heavy and slow westbound at Woodruff. Eastbound Hunt Club Road is backed up as you're approaching Prince of Wales. Southbound Prince of Wales is busy coming down through Fisher to Colonnade. Southbound Riverside is heavy from the railway overpass there down through Uplands to Hunt Club Road. It's also still busy on Riverside Drive, both directions converging on Bank Street and Billings Bridge. The eastbound 417 rather slow as you're approaching the 174 split, but it's fine once you get through it. Centertown's awful, really slow there, both directions, and on Laurier and on Elgin Street there, Confederation Park, because of construction, and also very, very backed up on northbound Nicholas from the 417 right downtown, and northbound Colonel By as well, really slow from Golden Triangle, like start of University of Ottawa campus, at the tip of it there, and all the way right into the Rideau Centre. Still really, really slow on eastbound Wellington this afternoon from the Portage Bridge all the way to Sussex Drive, like more than usual. So I'm not sure what that's about, but that's really nasty there. Alan, I'm back one more time just before 6 o'clock.
5: Thanks very much, Doug. And weather-wise, let's take a look. Still looking at 15 to 25 millimeters of rain. That is not true. That was what was happening during the day. Still looking at nearly 50 millimeters of rain possible into the evening. Tonight, a low of 20, risk of a thunderstorm this evening. And then Thursday, risk of a thunderstorm again. 40% chance of showers, a high of 29, the Humidex 37. 40% chance of showers again Thursday night and a low of 19. Friday, 60% chance of showers, back up to a high of 31 and a low of 17 degrees.

You're listening to All in a Day here on CBC Radio 1, 91.5 in Ottawa Gatineau, 107.5 in Kingston. In the last half hour, the federal government revealed its much-anticipated bill to regulate the use of social media and AI among children. The bill, called the Safe Social Media Act, proposes measures to protect children online. Among those protections, social media platforms will not be allowed to have accounts for

0: children under 16. It will also force AI chatbots to flag moments when a user expresses the intent to cause harm to themselves or to others. And the bill comes on the tails of last week's AI strategy announcement, where the government promised to announce legislation addressing chatbot safety. Canadian Identity and Culture Minister Mark Miller spoke to reporters moments ago.
1: There were 19,000 incidents of online child sex exploitation in Canada, which is a 500% increase in a few short years. Reports also show that online luring of children is on the rise. As a result of all this, kids exposed to this have a 4 times higher incidence of ideation and suicidal thoughts. And we've seen the tragic consequences of online harm both around the world and here in Canada, notably at Tumblr Ridge. And the numbers you're hearing, and you'll hear more from our colleagues, are bone-chilling. Behind every one of these stats is a child, a family, and a life. This is unacceptable. We're failing our children. Enough is enough. Our parents cannot face these challenges alone, and the safety of children can't be an afterthought. We need basic protection in place so every child in this country can be safe on platforms they use every day. This is why we are introducing the Safe Social Media Act. The act will establish a minimum age of 16 to have a social media account. The act will require social media platforms and AI chatbot services to do more to protect children and make their platforms safe by design. Social media and AI chat platforms will have a responsibility to protect children from harmful content, including content that promotes self-harm, sexual exploitation, violence, hatred, bullying, or the non-consensual sharing of intimate images. Social media services will have to remove within 24 hours content that sexually victimizes a child or shares intimate content without consent, including sexually explicit deepfakes. And AI chatbot services will be required to mitigate the risk of chatbot communicating harmful content that have clear protocols in place when a user expresses an intention to harm themselves or others. They too will have to be safe by design. Platforms will have to be transparent and accountable to Canadians and submit publicly disclosed digital safety plans to the Digital Safety Commission. The measures in this bill represent, in my view, the basic expectation that parents and Canadians for keeping their kids safe online. I believe all parties should agree on the importance of these minimum safeguards.
0: Canadian Identity and Culture Minister Mark Miller speaking at a news conference in the last half hour about the government's new Safe Social Media Act bill. The bill will still need to be passed by Parliament before becoming a law. And you're listening to All in a Day here on CBC Radio 1, 91.5 in Ottawa-Gatineau. 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Crosstown, Drizzlin' Rain.

0: JD Crosstown from the Nyashinik Ming Chippewas of Nawash territory in Ontario, a track called Drizzlin' Rain. You're listening to All in a Day here on CBC Radio 1, 91.5 in Ottawa Gatineau. This specific game show is known for a unique way of asking questions. Are they questions? And its iconic blue clue board. If you're jumping out of your seat right now shouting, "What is Jeopardy?" maybe you get 100 points. We have no prizes. But speaking of shout-outs, Kingston got an unexpected shout-out on Monday's Jeopardy.
1: Biology 16.
2: In taxonomy, this six-letter classification comes between class and kingdom. Peter.
3: What is phylum?
2: You got it.
0: That is not when Kingston got a shout-out. It's interesting, though.
3: Mouthful, eh?
2: Because I'm this adjective, I really don't want to argue. I'm pretty sure the word has five N's, but if you disagree, I'll walk away. Kaylee.
1: What is non-confrontational?
2: Well done.
0: That is also not the answer that had to do with Kingston. Good answer, though.
3: Mouthful, four.
2: It's the specific word for a novel or story adapted for the theater, like Craig Walker's stage version of Finnegan's Wake. What is a dramatization?
0: That's the one. Craig Walker, in the very clue given on Jeopardy, is a professor at Queen's University, and he teaches at the Dan School of Drama and Music, and indeed was responsible for creating a stage version of Finnegan's Wake that, in fact, was just on at Theatre Kingston. Craig Walker, Jeopardy clue, is now with me on the line. Hello there.
4: Hi, Alan.
0: What was that moment like when you saw your name appear on the screen?
4: Well, it was pretty surreal. I was astonished to see my name. I really wasn't expecting that to come up. In fact, just minutes before, I'd been saying, we had this was the day after our show had closed. So for our closing party, we turned it into a Jeopardy watch party because I'd been tipped off by the head writer on the show that there would be something pertaining to our show. But,
0: your name was going to be there, though.
4: No. I thought it would be much more generic than that. You know, I thought it would maybe that they would say something about, there's a difficult novel that has been adapted for the theater, something like that. And so the answer would be, what is Finnegan's Wake or something of that kind. I really was not expecting them to say my name. So,
0: because describe the call you got, the tip off that you got, that you were, that something to do with Finnegan's Wake was going to be on the show. Describe the call that you got.
4: So it was an email that I got from the head writer from Jeopardy, a man I've never met, and he said,

0: I'm interested in creating a clue having to do with this production. Would it be correct to call it a dramatization? And I said, sure, that's exactly what it is. And then I said, so is this actually going to be on the show, in my email back to him? And he said, yes, if you like, I can tip you off as to when it's going to be on. And he said it would be on June 8th. So we were all there watching this thing, and we didn't really know where it was going to appear. We didn't know how the clue was going to read or anything like that. And when suddenly you see your own name there in that very familiar blue and white playing board, it is strange. It's really surreal. So I felt, you know, astonishment, a little bit of embarrassment almost. Like, what the heck is my name doing there? And but at any rate, it was thrilling. And, you know, all the people from the cast and crew were very excited. My wife was extremely excited. My daughter, who is sort of watches Jeopardy religiously, was thrilled with this.
1: You now have credibility.
0: That's right. Yes. Yeah. So,
1: I mean, the play nice and everything, Dad, but now you were on Jeopardy.
0: Yeah, she sent me on text a wow with about seven different W's in the word. So,
1: just so people understand, I mean, this was a production. This was the premiere, the one that played at Theatre Kingston.
0: Well, no, it wasn't, because I had done it 25 years before.
1: Okay, oh my gosh. Okay, it gets even better. So this is like they had staged this now in Theatre Kingston.
0: That's right. So it was the 25-year anniversary of the first production. And, so I did it again, and I thought I can probably improve on it in different ways. And I think I did. I think the important thing to understand here is that it's a very intimate production. You know, it seats a maximum of about 80 people. And meanwhile, Jeopardy gets 8 million viewers per episode. So by a factor of 100,000, there are that many more people seeing this mention than we had. Well, what was a really good night for us if we sold right out? That's 80 people. And suddenly there's 8 million people seeing my name in that title.
1: You should have figured out a way of staging the play after the Jeopardy episode, like just to see if all these people came by.
0: Alan, you are so right. And if I could have done that, because, you know, that would be my question. How much does that publicity help? As I was saying to people, you know, if one in 10,000 people who sees the show buys a ticket, then we'll sell out the whole run. But
1: the poster just says, as seen on Jeopardy. Like, that's the that's the new campaign that goes out there. I was actually just fascinated with how they, and I don't mean this in a facetious way, but how they found out about your production in the first place. I emailed the show. And I emailed Billy Wiss, the show's editorial producer, who had reached out to you, the head writer, from what I understand, on the show. And he actually was hoping to be on the show with us today, but he's actually taping the program today. But he said, this is the story. Often in vocabulary categories, we try to give an interesting example rather than a definition. After a bit of time on the internet, I saw Professor Walker had adapted Finnegan's Wake for the stage, which seemed like a pretty daring thing to attempt. So I emailed him, and he confirmed he would consider his work a dramatization. I did let him know the air date in advance. As a proud Canadian, of course, it's always a thrill for me to give a little publicity to someone from back home. I'm very glad the clue gave pleasure to Craig and others in Ontario. I mean, that's kind of cool that it's a fellow Canuck who gets
0: it is,
1: on the show.
0: It is,
1: right?
0: That explains that one part of it that I didn't know about. And I did think this is incredibly generous, because, you know, he could use a very famous example. He could say Les Misérables or something like that, right?
1: Yeah.
0: But no, he chose my little show as his example. And I just thought it gives a huge kick to all the people in that room who had finished that. You know, we just finished the run, and it was a very successful run, and we were really happy with it. But that made people ecstatic to be recognized in that way. So
1: the kind of stunning thing is also the pause that happens from all the contestants staring blankly at the screen after the question is asked. You've heard them all answer these questions, like non-confrontational is the word she gets.

0: Just if we play this one more time, this that you can hear the pause here before anybody answers.
1: Mouthful four.
2: It's the specific word for a novel or story adapted for the theater, like Craig Walker's stage version of Finnegan's Wake. What is a dramatization?
0: Like, nobody even tried. They just all stared with these sort of angry looks at the camera. Oh, when I find out who Craig Walker is. But what was going through your mind at the point where, like, nobody's answering the question?
3: Well, I honestly, my thought was just forget about the example and just look at the question. It's, you know, you can reason it out without knowing the example, right?
0: You're now known as the guy who threw them off. They were like, yeah, Craig Walker. I should know who Craig Walker is. Listen, congratulations. I hope something leads to something from this. It's gotta lead to something is all I'm going to say. Craig.
3: Yeah. Well, I hope so too. I would love to see somebody else pick up the show, honestly. So.
0: It could happen. It could happen now. Craig, we'll talk to you again soon. Thanks so much for being with us.
3: Okay, thank you.
0: Craig Walker, professor at Queen's University Dance School of Drama and Music, and he was recently featured as a hint on the game show Jeopardy, talking about his stage version of his play, Finnegan's Wake.

0: Snow. That is Vancouver's Fake Shark and their new song, Bang, Bang, Bang. Doug Hempstead in, taking a look at the Rooms. Mm-hmm.
1: Interpolating a little bit of Grooves in the Heart.
2: Almost a little bit of the bass line.
0: But definitely some cake going on in there.
1: Yes.
0: Sure.
1: Westbound 417 busy from Mylan Park Drive. But to the other side of Woodruff. Eastbound 417 busy from Maitland. Right into Island Park Drive as well. Island Park's still slow northbound from Byron to the Champlain Bridge. Bridges are still kind of busy, especially the show at the Air Bridge. It's backed up on Hunt Club Road, eastbound at Riverside, eastbound at Prince Wales, rather, and westbound at Woodruff. Southbound Woodruff is still slow coming down to Hunt Club. No problems on the 174. Alan, I'm back tomorrow morning.
0: Thanks very much, Doug. I'll be back tomorrow afternoon. Thanks for listening, everybody. Take care of yourselves. Take care of each other. I'm Alan Neal. Have a good night. Street.
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4: 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Your World Tonight is coming up next. 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
5: Hi, I'm Chris Howden. After a stabbing in Northern Ireland, there's been an explosion of anti-immigrant violence. A city councillor in Belfast tells us there's no excuse, especially when the victim's own family is pleading for calm.
6: Peer pressure. I would say if you're not somebody who has it or your parents don't let you have it, there's a lot of pressure to be using it.
7: I'd say that the federal government should consult actual 16-year-olds.

0: younger people before they make this decision.
1: Young people weighing in as the federal government tables its Digital Safety Act that would restrict access to social media and AI chatbots for those under the age of 16. This is Your World Tonight. I'm Christine Birak, also on the program.
2: After 6 years, it comes up for renewal. I don't know that I'm going to renew it.
1: The U.S. president cast doubt on whether his country wants to renegotiate the Continental Free Trade Agreement signed during his first term as a July 1st deadline fast approaches. Mark Carney's government has tabled a long-anticipated bill restricting social media accounts for those under 16. The government says the legislation is aimed at making social media platforms and AI chatbots safer for children. Tom Perry is in Ottawa. So, Tom, describe the legislation for us. What are the details?
3: Well, we've been hearing from three federal ministers, along with medical experts and a campaigner for child protection. They've all been talking about the dangers that children face online using social media and AI chatbots. They talked about cyberbullying, sexual exploitation, deepfakes, material that could lead to self-harm or even suicide. Now, this legislation, the government says, is aimed at making these social media and AI platforms safer for young people. Now, Mark Miller is Minister of Canadian Identity and Culture. He talked about some of what this new bill will do, and here's some of what he said.
4: The Act will establish a minimum age of 16 to have a social media account. The Act will require social media platforms and AI chatbot services to do more to protect children and make their platforms safe by design.
3: So that was Mark Miller laying out some of what's in this bill. Now, at the top of that list, for social media, this means a ban for anyone under 16 having a social media account. These platforms, however, can seek an exemption if they implement what the government calls sufficient safeguards to make their platforms safe for kids. And as for AI chatbots, they'll need to reduce the generation of harmful content and report any users who express thoughts of harming themselves or others. Now, this is all going to be overseen by a new digital regulator that the government's going to establish. And as for timelines, we heard Mark Miller say that social media companies will be required to impose these age restrictions as soon as the law comes into force, but it could take another 18 months to set up this new regulator. So it's still not 100% clear exactly how all of this is going to work.
1: And whether it can work, Tom, what are you hearing about that?
3: You know, there have been questions about how any such ban would work. We've seen in Australia, where a ban on children under 16 is already in effect, that a lot of young people have just been able to get around these restrictions and still access social media. So, you know, there are questions as well about how this will go over with the big social media firms that are mostly based in the U.S., whether this becomes a trade irritant, you know, as Canada works to renew CUSMA, the North American trade deal. We've seen, the federal government recently push back against the CRTC ruling that would have required big U.S. streaming platforms to pay into a fund to promote Canadian programming. They don't seem to be willing to bend on this. You know, that said, there is support for this, as we saw today, from parents groups that worry about the impact of social media, what it's doing to kids' mental health, and they really want the government to move ahead with this.
1: Thanks, Tom.
3: Thank you.
1: The CBC's Tom Perry in Ottawa. Donald Trump is once again threatening to withdraw from the Canada-U.S.-Mexico free trade deal, even though officials from all three countries are in talks to renew it. Rafi Bujakanian has more on how those talks are going and why Canadian officials aren't sounding the alarm just yet.
5: Prime Minister, Donald Trump says he's looking to not renew CUSMA anymore. Any thoughts on that?
6: Mark Carney and the big question facing his government.
7: Nice to see you.
6: Carney had a meeting with his provincial and territorial counterparts, many items on that agenda, but Canada is barreling toward a key deadline with the U.S. and Mexico to choose whether or not to renew their three-way free trade deal, CUSMA. And with just 3 weeks to go, Donald Trump said this today.
2: I don't know that I'm going to renew it because, to be honest with you, the United States is much better. Hey, we don't need anything that Canada has. We don't need anything that Mexico has, but they need everything that we have.
6: That's got the premiers talking, from British Columbia's David Eby
7: a bit bizarre. If the president doesn't want to renegotiate Kuzma, then what are we doing?
6: To Saskatchewan's Scott Moe.
8: You take what the president says very seriously, but you don't need to take it literally.
6: A source with knowledge of the premier's meeting tells CBC News they heard Canada's trade relations minister resolved 12 of 36 issues with the U.S. during a visit to Washington last week. But some issues are provincial jurisdiction, like the ban by provincial liquor boards on American booze.
9: Today is a chance to honor and celebrate the enduring friendship between Pennsylvania and Ontario.
6: The biggest player on that front, Ontario Premier Doug Ford, signing a new memorandum of understanding today with Pennsylvania's Democrat governor, a vocal critic of Trump, even as he remained defiant about keeping American alcohol off shelves until trade disputes are resolved.
9: What's a real irritant are the billions and billions of dollars of tariffs that cost our steelworkers' jobs, our auto workers' jobs, our manufacturing jobs.
6: Unless the three parties agree to a 16-year extension by July 1st, Kuzma stays in place for 10 more years, but is subject to annual review.
10: Having put that hammer in the agreement the last time around, I don't see why he would choose not to use it.
6: International trade law lawyer Mark Warner points out the one-year review was something the U.S. added the last time the three countries renewed the deal during Trump's first administration, something the other two parties were reluctant to sign on for, and that gives the U.S. an advantage.
10: And it does mean that other investors who are thinking of coming to Canada or Mexico will have to think, is it going to be actually terminated? Is it what's going to happen?
6: One potential outcome of Trump using this strategy, that a future U.S. administration may turn back to a friendly trade relationship after his term, but uncertainty could well linger until then. Rafi Bujikani on CBC News, Ottawa.
1: Trump's comments don't only affect trade talks. That continued uncertainty has an effect on the economy. This morning, Bank of Canada Governor Tiff Macklem left the key overnight lending rate where it was, saying the country faces a monetary policy dilemma.
11: If the United States imposes significant new trade restrictions on Canada, we may need to cut the policy rate further to support economic growth. Alternatively, if the conflict in the Middle East continues, and higher energy prices start leading to ongoing generalized inflation, monetary policy may have more work to do. There may be a need for consecutive increases in the policy rate.
1: Prime Minister Mark Carney is sounding uncertain as well about the latest border bridge with the U.S. and when it will open. Yesterday, Carney said the Gordie Howe Bridge between Ontario and Michigan would be ready by the end of the week. Today, he says it might be later than that, but he says there's no reason to think it won't open soon.
12: Everyone's working hard to make sure the bridge is open as soon as possible. There's no big drama. If it takes a little longer, it'll take a little longer, but this will benefit Canadians, Americans, business, tourists, residents for decades and decades to come.
1: The bridge will be co-owned by Canada and Michigan. Coming right up, the U.S. president follows through on his threats to launch more strikes on Iran and the aftermath of a night of violence in Belfast, where violent anti-immigrant protests have seen homes and cars set on fire. Plus, this story.
13: There was much fanfare in Stansted, Quebec today for the opening of a new entrance at a library.
14: There is no division, only friendship between two communities, between two countries.
13: I'm Sarah Levitt. Later on Your World Tonight, how a library that straddles the Quebec-Vermont border became fodder to heightened U.S.-Canada tensions, and how a door is bringing people together.
1: The U.S. has launched new strikes on Iran tonight, targeting multiple sites in the country. Donald Trump making good on his warning earlier to hit Iran hard. The most recent attacks and counterattacks began last night over the alleged downing by Iran of a U.S. Apache helicopter in the Strait of Hormuz. Sasha Petrasik has more on what reignited the conflict.
15: In video released by Iran, the threat vows to drive the U.S. out of the Mideast, while images show missiles said to be fired toward U.S. military bases in Jordan, Kuwait, and Bahrain, with a very fragile ceasefire at stake. It's one of the heaviest exchanges of fire since this conflict began. In retaliation, Iran says, for U.S. strikes on Iranian radar facilities in the Persian Gulf and water infrastructure.

0: and say it was targeted by an Iranian missile on Sunday. In an exclusive interview with CBC News, U.S. Ambassador to Israel Mike Huckabee defended both countries' use of force.
1: I don't think anybody should expect that either the U.S. or Israel is going to take one right in the teeth and not respond.
0: Iranian President Masoud Pezeshkian is also frustrated at a ceasefire that is neither peace nor war. He says the U.S. keeps changing its demands. We will not surrender, he says, his officials wondering out loud if talks should even continue. Meanwhile, the flow of oil through the strategic Strait of Hormuz continues to be used as a weapon by both sides, the U.S. continuing its blockade of Iranian ports and striking a tanker exporting oil, Iran exerting control over what gets out of the region, though Trump says the U.S. has secretly been escorting ships through, getting 100 million barrels of oil out, he says, over the past weeks. Sasha Petrosic, CBC News, Toronto.
2: Omar Orten, Africa's top soccer referee, should be preparing to wield his whistle as Somalia's first referee to officiate in a World Cup game. Instead, he's back home in Mogadishu after the U.S. refused him entry to the country. U.S. Border Control says it found information that makes him ineligible for admission, including associations with suspected members of terror organizations. Jamie Strachan has the story.
3: Somalian soccer referee Omar Orten is back home a few months sooner than he hoped, embraced by supporters after landing in Mogadishu, still seemingly stunned by what had transpired.
4: What happened has happened, and it is fate. I want to tell our youth not to lose hope in our country.
3: The man named Africa's top referee in 2025 earned a coveted spot to work this summer's World Cup, but was denied entry into the United States, effectively eclipsing a goal years in the making. Orten spoke to Al Jazeera News after getting the dream assignment.
5: I'm very much excited, and for me it's an honor to be the first Somali to go there, and I hope I will do fantastic there.
3: According to reports, Orten was interviewed by border officials in Miami for 11 hours and was denied entry due to alleged association with suspected members of terror organizations. Andrew Giuliani is the executive director of the White House's FIFA task force.
6: I was speaking directly with the Secretary of Homeland Security and the Commissioner of CBP, and it was for very good reason that ultimately this referee did not get in the country.
3: FIFA President Gianni Infantino says he has no control over who host countries choose to admit.
7: There are things we can know, things we cannot know, things we are told, things we are not told. And we always try to make the situation as positive as possible and to find solutions. Sometimes we manage, other times not.
3: In the days leading up to the first match, a number of countries, including Iran, have dealt with entry visa and ticket issues. Aaron Ettinger, a political science professor at Carleton University, says even if Orten had the necessary documents, Somalia is one of 12 countries the Trump administration has under a full entry ban to the U.S.
8: This is no surprise. They're relying on this kind of vague assertion of terrorist ties because they don't have to produce any particular evidence. They just have to have the suggestion of terrorist ties, and that is sufficient.
3: Many, including B.C. Premier David Eby, are rallying around Orten.
9: In British Columbia, he would be welcomed and celebrated for his accomplishments. We'll be thrilled to have him refereeing games here.
3: That's not likely to happen. Instead, Orten will watch the World Cup like millions of others around the world, on television, not on the pitch, in the thick of the action he worked all his life to be a part of. Jamie Strachan, CBC News, Toronto.
2: Protesters have clashed with police for a second night in Belfast, despite pleas for calm from the family of the man stabbed there earlier this week. 200 extra police officers are on the streets after violent protests last night. As Briar Stewart reports from Belfast, residents are bracing for more tension and turbulence.
10: Police used water cannons to push back dozens of would-be rioters in Newton Abbey, north of Belfast, as those wearing balaclavas in the crowd threw objects, including bricks, at police. More officers were deployed to the street.

0: streets on Wednesday after violence at the hands of a lawless mob the night before. On a residential street in East Belfast, the cleanup is underway. Crews board up windows and sweep up broken glass. The shells of torched cars are a blunt reminder of the terror wrought by an angry mob who stormed the street, lighting vehicles and homes on fire.
1: Hundreds of fellas, dressed in black, angry, loud, asking where foreigners lived.
0: This woman didn't want to be identified. Her relatives, including young children, had to flee their home on the street. And she says, like everyone else in the city, she knows who many of the rioters are.
1: Yeah, even the police know who most of them are. But most of them last night was 14, 15, 16 kids.
0: At least three homes were burned and police helped families evacuate. Some residents returned this morning to pick up their belongings. And Selm Shima is originally from the Democratic Republic of Congo.
2: I'm afraid maybe I might be the next to be attacked on the street. So I don't know what to take my family, my children, who is 9 years old, who is asking me every question that crosses his mind. And I don't know how to answer him.
0: The riots were triggered by a brutal stabbing on Monday. An asylum seeker from Sudan has been charged with attempted murder. The victim of the attack was seriously injured. His family has pleaded for calm, saying they don't want this terrible tragedy to divide people or fuel hostility.
3: I think I could use the word anarchy.
0: East Belfast Mission Superintendent Reverend Brian Anderson said last night's violence felt reminiscent of the Troubles, sectarian violence that unfolded in Northern Ireland over three decades. Then it was about two communities pitted against each other. Now the target is so-called outsiders.
3: So there are issues to be dealt with, and we need our politicians to step in and help that debate. But we cannot do it with violence. It just takes us back to the old days, and we don't want to go there, back there.
0: But other violent anti-immigration protests have broken out in Northern Ireland over the past few years, and police statistics show that racist incidents hit a record level in 2025. Briar Stewart, CBC News, Belfast.

0: It's been a week of wild weather in Manitoba. Overnight storms have left much of the province digging out and drying up. In the south, basements and roads are flooded. Tens of thousands of households and businesses are without power. In the west, overland flooding forced about 150 people from their homes, and there are fears of drowning cattle. That's where Karen Pauls is tonight.
1: There was hail, monsoon-like downpours.
2: Check out right on top of us, guys.
1: Funnel clouds, and so far, two confirmed tornadoes. It's all left people like Connie Wado using shovels and wetbacks to get rid of the muck and water from their homes and businesses. Wado runs a grocery store in Minutonis, about 5 hours northwest of Winnipeg.
3: Cleaning up, I also have my house that is, I had 4 or 5 feet of water in it, so I'm trying to clean that up too.
1: This community declared a local state of emergency on Monday after 148 millimeters of rain fell in just a few hours, triggering a severe flash flood. It washed out major roads, knocked out power, and triggered a gas rupture.
3: We're just dealing with the aftermath.
1: Wado has never seen anything like this before.
3: No, and I don't want to see it again.
1: Minutonis is just down the highway from the community of Swan River, but that road is washed out. We were stopped by a roadblock on the detour because a bridge had collapsed.
4: We're with CBC, trying to get to Swan.
5: Good luck.
1: It's tough around here right now, hey?
5: Yeah, that's,
1: Swan River also under a state of emergency. People like Cheryl Gorski sandbagging to protect their homes.
6: There's definitely times where I feel like crying.
1: Her neighbor, Neil Henderson, worries about the damage.
7: It's kind of scary because you don't know if it comes through the windows, it's overland flooding and there's no insurance. So that's why we're trying to do this. We're hoping we can stop it from coming in to the houses.
1: Premier Wobkanoo flew in to check out these communities.
4: You've seen some of the damage from the sky and from the ground. What are you thinking so far?
8: There's a lot of water and a lot of homes impacted, a couple ranches, a lot of businesses impacted as well too. So there's going to be a heck of a cleanup job to come, and we're going to be there to help.
1: Meanwhile, storms also hit Winnipeg and communities like Stonewall, where about 250 millimeters of rain fell Tuesday night. Ryan Murgat spent the morning bailing water out of his basement with a bucket while waiting to get his hands on a pump.
9: Doing the best we could to keep all the water out, but it was coming in through so much that we, at about 2 o'clock, or 1:30 or so, we kind of gave up on it.
1: Back in western Manitoba, with more thunder showers expected, they're doing what they can to prepare. Karen Pauls, CBC News, Minutonis, Manitoba.
0: This is Your World Tonight. I'm Christine Bierak. 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A legendary library that straddles the border between Quebec and Vermont has opened a new entrance on the Canadian side. For decades, the building had been seen as a symbol of harmony between Canada and the U.S. That is, until last year, when the U.S. made changes, making it more difficult for Canadians to get to the library. Sarah Levitt tells us more.
10: With the snip of the ribbon in front of a crowd of Americans and Canadians, the brand new entrance to the Haskell Free Library and Opera House was inaugurated today. The door on Canada's side, that is. Half of the library sits in Stanstead, Quebec. The other half and its main entrance is in Vermont. A black line stretches across the library's interior, indicating the border. Sylvie Boudreau is the library's president.
11: Even though the Haskell Library now has two different entrances, inside, we are people who appreciate literature, arts, and culture. There is no division, only friendship between two communities, between two countries.
10: For decades, an agreement between countries meant Canadians could use the main entrance without going through border control. But last year, the Trump administration said no more. Stansted resident Kathleen Bouvier says it was a shock.
5: It speaks volumes. You know, the place has stood for over 100 years, an homage to unity and to generosity and sharing, and to have it like, boom, literally the door slammed on us. It's just horrifying.
10: The U.S. Customs and Border Protection cited a rise in illicit cross-border activity as the reason for the move. The change came on the heels of an impromptu visit from then-Secretary of Homeland Security Kristi Noem. According to the library president, Noem made jokes about Canada being the 51st state while stepping over the tape indicating the border. Jody Stone is the mayor of Stansted.
12: Today we are sending a clear message. We will not be divided. We choose community. We choose collaboration. We choose friendship, just as we have for more than 100 years.
10: Vermont Senator Bernie Sanders couldn't be at the inauguration, but shared a video for the occasion.
13: At a time when there are people seeking to stroke divisions among communities and between countries, I want to congratulate the Haskell staff for doing exactly the opposite, creating a welcoming space that brings people together.
10: As the inauguration took part outside on the Canadian side, some library patrons sat across the yard watching. Americans who didn't want to make the trek through border control but wanted to take part. A testament to the closeness of the communities, Stansted Mayor Jody Stone says.
12: Even out throughout all of this negativity that we've had with this, I think it made us stronger.
10: Sarah Levitt, CBC News, Montreal.
0: Finally tonight. The moment when a buffalo galloped out of a trailer and into the Star Blanket Cree Nation northeast of Regina. Members of the First Nation gathered to celebrate the return of the sacred animal about 150 years after they disappeared from the land. Sharon Strongarm attended with her grandchildren.
14: We were prepared for this. But I didn't anticipate, you know, this being that spiritual to us. We're finally bringing back our buffalo.
0: A herd of 17 buffalo now roam a 65-hectare plot with plans to soon expand that area. Ariane Starblanket helped manage the project to acquire the animals from a ranch near Calgary. She says her late grandfather was chief of Starblanket and used to dream about a day like this.
15: He would talk about it and say, you know, someday we need to bring back the buffalo to the people for healing and for food sovereignty. And to have that bestowed upon us today is, you know, just one of the greatest legacies he left for us.
0: Starblanket says young people in the community will take charge of caring for the herd. Tristan Star Dinomi has helped look after cows and horses at his uncle's ranch since he was a boy and already knows what to expect.
16: Taking care of the animals, you know, checking on them every day, making sure they're not injured, working them when they have to, stuff like that. Just pretty much looking over the herd, right? Making sure they're healthy and nothing's wrong, checking the fence.
0: It's hoped someday the buffalo will provide food, clothing, and medicine for the community. But for the time being, the herd will be given time to grow. Grandmother Sharon Strongarm says she's thankful for what the buffalo will mean for future generations.
14: To see our children, our grandchildren growing up with these and knowing the sacredness of them, you know, the stories that we leave to tell them about the buffalo, about how they can walk out their door and walk down the road and see those buffalo.
0: Thanks for being with us. I'm Christine Birak. This has been Your World Tonight for Wednesday, June 10th. Good night.

0: Good evening. It's 6:28. I'm Elise Scurrow with the latest from the CBC Ottawa newsroom. OC Transpo has a plan to compensate riders for reliability issues in months of reduced service. The transit agency will not be handing out refunds, but it does plan to offer two weekends where people can ride the bus or train for free. Police have laid charges stemming from a fire that took the lives of three dogs. It happened yesterday afternoon at a home in Barrhaven. The people who lived there managed to escape. A youth is facing charges of arson and killing the animals. And the city of Ottawa wants permission to move a group of coyotes out of an Orleans park. Staff are warning people to stay out of the Lalonde Conservation Park for now after a teen was attacked by one of the animals. The province says moving the coyotes could put them at risk or they might find their way back. More news at 7 o'clock. Now here's your weather forecast for Ottawa. More heavy rain or thunderstorms could come through this evening, bringing the total precipitation for today up to 50 millimeters. Those showers should end overnight at some point, though. The low is 19 degrees. Tomorrow brings a mix of sun and cloud, but those skies become cloudy later on with a 40% chance of afternoon showers. There's also going to be risk of a thunderstorm once again tomorrow afternoon, the high 27 degrees.
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9: Hello, I'm Nora Young, in for Neil Cooksall.
10: Good evening, I'm Chris Howden. This is As It Happens. Tonight,
9: Belfast burning. A city councillor in the Northern Irish city appeals for calm after a night of violent anti-immigrant rioting in which families were forced from their homes by arson.
10: Doctor knows breast. The government says a brand new task force will update the country's cancer screening guidelines after the last group was disbanded due to a controversial recommendation on mammograms.
9: Digital age. In a new online harms bill, Ottawa proposes a social media ban for kids under 16. And an expert advisor to the government tells us what it would take to make that idea a reality.
10: Go big, but stay home. You may not have heard of the rock star Carlos Indio Solari, but right now Argentina is mourning the truly massive homegrown hero.

0: Picture Imperfect. A French woman has won Icelandair's World's Worst Photographer contest, and now she'll put her lack of talent to the test in one of the most photogenic places on Earth.
1: And a word to the clockwise. Scientists are left stunned by a study that suggests humans have an innate tendency to turn left, even when we're feeling all right. As it happens, the Wednesday edition, radio that puts the left in left to our own devices.

0: It started with a brutal knife attack caught on camera in North Belfast. The victim is in hospital, and the man charged with attempted murder in that attack is a 30-year-old asylum seeker from Sudan. Last night, ensuing anti-immigrant street protests turned violent as masked men blocked streets and set fires. One group stormed a home where they thought an immigrant family lived, claiming they were liberating it. Some families, including children, had to be escorted away by emergency responders after their homes were set ablaze. Paul Doherty is a city councillor in Belfast. That's where we reached him.
1: Paul, can you give our listeners a sense of what it was like as you were out on the streets of Belfast at the height of the violence last night?
2: Yeah, I was on the ground across Belfast last night, and the violence we witnessed throughout was appalling. It was deeply disturbing. And throughout the course of last night, through the night, and right throughout today, we've been dealing with the aftermath. The aftermath being homes which were attacked, businesses which were targeted, people losing their livelihoods as a result of these attacks, and innocent families were terrorized simply because of the color of their skin.
1: For people who haven't seen the footage, can you describe what the scene was actually like last night?
2: Yeah, well, we had mobs of men, dressed in black with hoods, with masks on, and they were entering into streets. They were identifying where foreign nationals were living. They were kicking their doors down. In some instances, they were burning their homes, and people and families and young children were fleeing these homes, very frightened, traumatized. They were, burning vehicles, cars. They were setting fire to, fuel tanks at the back of homes. It's just absolutely shocking. And, this is Belfast we're talking about. I grew up in West Belfast, which mm-hmm. is a nationalist area. And, I grew up hearing stories of people in my own community who were burned out simply because of their religion. That happened in the late 1960s. People still carry the scars of that time, the trauma of that time. And seeing that violence brought a lot of that back. And we know where that road leads, and we simply cannot allow reckless mobs in 2026 to repeat some of our darkest chapters, which we experienced through many troubled years here in the north of Ireland. In all that darkness, I also seen the Belfast that I know, and that community solidarity and people pulling together and trying to get people through this, really.
1: Yeah, I understand you tried to talk to some of the angry protesters. What did you say?
2: A lot of it was kind of pushed back at me. But what we were saying to them in the short time we had, look, you're destroying your own communities. You're making people feel very unsafe. And I said, look, put yourself in the shoes of these people. Imagine that was your brother, sister, son, daughter being tucked into bed for the night and a group of masked men coming in and setting fire to the house. How would you feel? How would your children feel? How would your family feel? And that's what these people are going through. So I think it's important that we bring it down to the human level and put ourselves in the shoes of those who have experienced this, innocent people who have been subject to this extreme racism and violence.
1: You're now supporting some of the families whose homes were burned. What had they told you about what they went through last night?
2: It was traumatic. And again, I keep thinking of the children, innocent children as well. And, they were very afraid. They didn't know if they were going to survive this. They didn't know if, they were able to escape the house. Many were jumping over flames to get out. And it was a terrible, terrible time. And the one thing that, I've been trying to explain to people today, and when I'm talking people down as well, some of these people are coming from war-torn countries. Mm-hmm. Some of these people are trying to navigate a life after coming from something horrific. The sad reality is that many people I spoke to today, I instantly recognize them as being part of many positive community initiatives where we share culture. We come together for many positive, initiatives in the community. And it was sad to see them the way they were today. I seen them very deflated. And the one thing I try to get across, look, that's not us. That's not Belfast. Belfast is a city on the up, but this has taken us back so many steps.
1: Yeah.
2: But, people are pulling together today. We're trying to move forward in a positive way.
1: This all started with a horrific video that showed a Sudanese man who's living as a refugee in Northern Ireland, and he's shown attacking another man who's now critically injured. Can you understand some of the anger that people felt when they saw the video of that attack?
2: I do, and our thoughts today are with that man who sustained some horrific injuries, and the thoughts of many people right across this community is with him and his family. But the person responsible for that will face the law and will face justice. But the actions of one person can never, ever justify what we saw last night, that collective punishment against an entire community. And you know what followed was racist violence, criminality, mob rule. And the victims, you know, included many families with young children. You know, the response to that, they were very frightened, scared, nowhere to turn, leaving their homes set on fire. You know, it's totally, totally unacceptable.
1: Mm-hmm. As you know, figures like Nigel Farage and Elon Musk have seized on this. Elon Musk shared a list of potential protest areas in the UK and wrote, and this is a quote, "Only by protesting repeatedly and loudly will there be any change," unquote. How does it feel to see the world's richest man encouraging these protests?
2: Pathetic, really, you know, and I think pathetic is the word I can use for many of these people you've just highlighted. You know, they need to understand that their words and their rhetoric is having an impact. You know, I think society is at a crossroads here, and we can't allow fear, lies, and hatred to take hold. You know, we need to stand together, and we need to say that no person, no family will be terrorized in this way. You know, no child, like I've seen last night in Belfast, will be made to feel afraid in their own home, in their own community. And we won't be dragged backwards by reckless mobs, but also those people in power. And I think they have a responsibility.
1: The victim's own family released a statement which said in part, quote, "We have many migrants who make a deeply valuable contribution to our country, including in our healthcare system and hospitality sector, and we depend on them to make our country work. We do not want this terrible tragedy to be used to divide people or fuel hostility," end quote. Has that helped lower the temperature at all?
2: It has, yeah. And you know what? I'm so proud of that family. Mm. I'm so proud that in some of the darkest times in their life that they drew the strength to put that statement out. And it has helped. And, you know, it's meant an awful lot to people. And they're right. You know, I jumped on a bus this morning as I was traveling across the city. And the bus was filled with foreign national men and women. And they were traveling to work. They were working in our hospitals. They were working on our GP surgeries. You know, they were going to be there today for people when they needed them most. You know, the very fact that they're living in fear as a result of this thuggery is totally unacceptable. And I hope that many people who turned up there last night at protests and seen the actions of others will now have a rethink and also hear the testimony of those families impacted today and take a step back and look at this from a perspective of one human to another and say that this has the end.
1: Paul, thank you so much for your thoughts on this.
2: Thank you.
0: Paul Doherty is a city councillor in Belfast. That's where we reached him.

0: Several other jurisdictions around the world have already restricted young people's access to social media, and now Canada is poised to follow suit. Today, the federal government tabled the long-awaited Safe Social Media Act. The bill proposes several measures aimed at improving online safety, including restricting social media access for children under 16, controls around artificial intelligence chatbots, and the establishment of a regulator to set safety standards. Culture Minister Mark Miller introduced the bill today. He told reporters why he sees the measures as crucial.
1: We've seen the tragic consequences of online harm both around the world and here in Canada, notably at Tumblr Ridge. And the numbers you're hearing, and you'll hear more from our colleagues, are bone-chilling. Behind every one of these stats is a child, a family, and a life. This is unacceptable. We're failing our children. Enough is enough. Our parents cannot face these challenges alone.

0: and the safety of children can't be an afterthought.
1: Culture Minister Mark Miller introducing the Safe Social Media Act in Ottawa today. Taylor Owen is the director of McGill University's Center for Media, Technology and Democracy. He's been part of the federal government's expert advisory group on online safety. We reached him in Montreal.
2: Taylor, you've worked on online harms legislation for many years. From what you've seen today, do you think the federal government is on the right track with this bill?
3: I broadly do. I think this is an iteration of the previous round of the bill with some of the more controversial speech-oriented elements no longer a part of it, as we were expecting, and the addition of some interesting new elements, including chatbots now being in scope in addition to social media platforms.
2: Yeah, I want to get into the chatbots a little bit later on, but as our listeners have heard, there's a ban on social media use by kids under 16, but the bill leaves room for companies to be exempt from that rule if they meet certain criteria. Is that the right move?
3: So I think it's a much better model than an outright ban. An outright ban assumes that these products can never be made safe for kids.
2: Okay.
3: But the broader principle of this bill and these regulations is actually, with smart regulation, you can incentivize companies to design their products to be safer. Platforms will be restricted access to children under 16, or need to show that they are taking reasonable efforts to restrict access, is the language as I understand it, until they show that they are implementing an age-appropriate design code so that their features are designed with kids in mind. You can imagine things like no infinite scroll or no direct messaging between an adult and a child. And once they've shown that they're taking these measures, then they will get an exemption to get access to that market again.
2: So we have some sense of what those criteria might be. How likely is it that the social media platforms are eventually going to meet those criteria?
3: Well, they're doing it in other jurisdictions. It's important that they're not specified in the legislation because these products are changing so quickly.
2: Right.
3: You want to be able to sort of update what design features are particularly dangerous for kids.
2: Yeah. There are several parents groups that have pushed for this kind of restriction for years. Many of them will likely see this as a half measure. Do you understand that perspective?
3: I do. I mean, I think there's a lot of people. In fact, we just have a new survey that came out today that found that 76% of Canadians support an outright ban, like a permanent ban. Although on the plus side, 85% of them support a regulator and age-appropriate design. So I think it shows that like one leading to the other might be the right path here.
2: Mm-hmm.
3: But yeah, I mean, there's people who think that these products are just inherently dangerous and that they can't be designed to be safe to kids under 16. That they're more akin to like smoking, right?
2: Mm-hmm.
3: Where there's no positive outcome, or the harms are just so great and inherent to the technology that they should be taken away from kids under 16. I don't personally believe that. I think there's a lot of good that comes from these products that I think really our ultimate goal here should be incentivizing the companies that are building these products to ensure and to prove that they are safe before they are used by children in Canada.
2: Yeah. Let's talk about AI chatbots. There are guidelines here, but the same sort of ban is not applied. Is that an oversight?
3: I don't think so. My view has been that for a number of reasons, including that we've just been studying social media for 20 years, and so we have a pretty good sense of what the harms are and what the potential design features are that could mitigate those harms. AI chatbots are a very different thing. For one, they're not happening in public. The content is a private exchange, so the measures you'd use to make them safer are very different. And we know much less about it. Mm. And the idea of taking away this brand new nascent technology feels premature to me.
2: And what might happen if we do eventually see comparable evidence? Is there room to adjust, do you think?
3: Yeah, that's a good question. That would almost certainly have to be re-legislated.
2: Right.
3: I don't think it's a measure to include chatbots in a restriction in this. But that's not saying that chatbots have responsibilities, right? So in the bill, chatbots have to comply with the duty to protect kids. So there will be an age-appropriate design code specifically for chatbots.
2: Mm-hmm.
3: And they'll have their own duties in what's called the duty to act responsibly. So they will have to show that they are not generating harmful content. that they are acting responsibly when a user expresses suicidal ideation, self-harm, or violent intent. And so the AI companies and the big chatbot companies are going to have to demonstrate that they are putting in these baseline measures to protect users.
2: You know, after the Tumblr Ridge shooting, information emerged about the shooter's ChatGPT account, including that the account was suspended for describing scenarios involving gun violence. But OpenAI did not flag the activity to police. So how can we trust companies to abide by these regulatory standards, even if they agree to adopt them?
3: Well, we can't trust them to voluntarily do it, clearly. I mean, that's been shown time and time again. We can enforce obligations on them to disclose this information. And that's why you need a strong independent regulator with the power to punish companies that don't comply. And the punishment's very high in this bill. It's 3% of global revenue for noncompliance. Mm. So in the case of the Tumble Ridge case, there's a requirement to not report the content of the conversations. I think that the idea that we would want AI companies communicating the content of chats in a mandatory way to either law enforcement or a regulator, I think is a real privacy concern, among other concerns. But they will have to have procedures for flagging and to communicate those procedures to the commission and the public, right, to be open about their procedures. And when things are flagged, they need to notify the commission that they have been flagged. Yeah. Not the content itself, but that the content was flagged. And I think that's probably a reasonable middle ground there.
2: Yeah. Taylor, thanks so much for your insights on this.
3: Yeah, my pleasure.
1: Taylor Owen is the director of McGill University's Center for Media, Technology, and Democracy. We reached him in Montreal.

0: It's no secret that Iceland ranks high in the looks department. It's got glaciers and volcanoes and black sand beaches that give way to bright green moss. Every turn in the road reveals a stunning new vista. The scenery is so spectacular that it makes a bad photo almost impossible, even for the most inexperienced photographer. That idea inspired Icelandair to launch a search for the world's worst photographer, raising the question, could the world's worst photographer still manage to take a bad picture there? The airline says it received over 127,000 entries, and Blanche Mortimer came out on top, or on the bottom. Her prize includes a trip to Iceland this summer, where she will put her lack of photographic talent to the test. We reached Blanche Mortimer in Paris.
1: Blanche, congratulations, I think. How does it feel to be named the world's worst photographer?
2: Well, thank you so much. It feels completely surreal. I mean, I never thought in a million years that a few months ago I would be paid to be taking like bad photos.
1: So, I mean, I hate to say this, but just how bad a photographer are you? Can you briefly describe the photos you submitted?
2: So I am a really bad photographer. Like I started to stop taking any photos just to stop disappointing myself. I submitted four or five photos. The first one was of the harbor in a beautiful island in France, which is Corsica. So it's called the Island of Beauty, but I think I turned it into the Island of Failure, actually. The second one was a night photo of the Statue of Liberty. Beautiful monument, usually, but I think I should have kept my phone in my pocket. I was on a ferry, and we sailed right past it, and I thought, like, this is the opportunity of a lifetime to capture it. Yeah, well, no. No.
1: It's very overexposed. It just looks like a sort of a white blur from what I saw.
2: Yeah. Luckily, it's famous, but...
1: And there's one where like half an ear is taking up a large segment of the photograph, right?
2: Yeah. So I just saw this seagull on a lamppost, and I was like, this is a very funny photo to take. Mm. I mean, you don't see that very often. And so I was so focused on the seagull that I didn't even see what was happening in the frame. I didn't even see there was an ear there. And I was like, seagull.
1: Now, I have to ask, did you intentionally take your photos this way for the sake of entering them into this contest?
2: Oh, no. Those are like archives from my phone. Like, for example, the seagull, it was taken in the last time I went. It was in New York. Last time I went to New York, which was in 2017. And I've submitted. They've asked me to submit more photos, Icelandair. Just to prove that I was a bad photographer and I didn't do it on purpose. And they could see that I indeed was not great at all. I do have a lot of evidence proving that I'm bad.
1: Yeah, so you had to prove in some way that they were actually legitimate photographs that you legitimately took and just turned out terribly.
2: Yes, exactly. They asked me to send them with the time and the date stamps just to make sure.
1: So what do you think are the hallmarks of a bad photo?
2: I'm not sure you're asking the right person, honestly. When I see something I like, I take a photo. It turns out it's never great. I can imagine like it would be bad lighting, a bad angle, obviously a finger in front of the camera,
1: right,
2: which I tend to do a lot. Otherwise, I'm just...
1: So I take it your friends and family aren't handing you their phones when they want a picture.
2: No, never. They never ask me. Why bother to ask me? You're just going to waste some time asking me to do that. Time and phone storage.
1: I have to say, Blanche, your friends and family calling you bad is one thing, but there were supposedly more than 100,000 entrants to this contest. How much of a chance did you think you had at winning?
2: None. Mm. Absolutely none. None because, well, as you could see, the competition was fierce. I entered. I thought the idea behind the initiative was absolutely brilliant. I mean, normally, like, those types of projects, like, they want perfection. They want good photos. They want to enhance everything. And that's just not the case here.
1: So what was your reaction when you found out that you were, in fact, the worst photographer?
2: Well, the process was a very long one. I couldn't believe it. It was surreal. Like, there were so many people. I asked them, like, five times if it was a prank. My brain just stopped working for a minute. It was incredible.
1: Yeah.
2: I entered thinking I would never get past the first election round, and here I am, the worst photographer in the world.
1: So I understand you're headed to Iceland in a few weeks. Do you think it's going to be a challenge to take bad photos while you're there?
2: We'll see. I mean, that's why they're sending me there, right? Mm. to see how it's going to go. But yeah, I do have a track record of taking bad photos. So I just hope I live up to my reputation, and we'll see how it goes from there.
1: Right. So do you know what Iceland Air is going to do with the photos that you take?
2: So they're going to be on their website, on their socials, and also there's going to be events in London and New York afterwards. So looking forward to that.
1: Mm-hmm. So this is a competition where getting better at taking photos would actually make you less qualified. So are you planning to improve as a photographer, or staying bad and protecting your title?
2: That's a good question. Well, the thing is, I'm not going to have any lessons or anything, so it'll just be me and my good old lack of talent. So I might get better, I might not. I'm not sure I will, but we'll see.
1: Okay. Enjoy your trip and take some bad photographs.
2: Thank you very much. I shall do that.
1: Okay. Bye.
2: Bye.
0: Blanche Montemar is the winner of Icelandair's World's Worst Photographer contest. She's in Paris.

The Byrds with Turn, Turn, Turn. Perhaps our foremost song about turning. Indeed, a song that demands we turn so much that we're super dizzy by the end of the first verse and careening into furniture in tears by the end of the second. Over the years, many have plaintively asked the Byrds, why do you make us turn so much? We feel sick now. But very few have asked a more significant question. Which way do we turn? Not which way should we be turning, but which way do we tend to turn? A question that has now been answered in the explosive new study, Individual Locomotor Bias Drives Counterclockwise Motion in Pedestrian Crowds. The wording of the title isn't explosive, but the conclusion is, it seems, that humans have a natural tendency to turn counterclockwise when we're walking with other people. But that tendency isn't the result of some kind of collective interaction with those people. It's the result of each individual person's leftward tendency. When the scientists first observed that in Spain, they thought it might be a cultural thing. But then a Japanese colleague conducted some research and found it was also true in Japan. It's true for right and left-handed people. It's true for people of all genders. And it's true for children who actually have an even stronger counterclockwise bias. The scientists don't know why yet. And maybe that troubles you. Maybe this whole study troubles you. Maybe it feels like you don't know which way to turn. But guess what? In your heart, you do. Here's Luke Mann with Took a Turn.

0: Luke Mann with Took a Turn.
1: We're going to take a short break now. When we return, Canada has a new advisory panel to set the country's cancer screening guidelines. The last one was disbanded over its decision not to lower the recommended age for routine breast cancer screening. I'll ask the head of breast imaging at the Ottawa Hospital if she's optimistic the new group will pass the test.
0: And when one door closes, the Haskell Free Library on the Quebec-Vermont border is once again welcoming Canadian visitors, all thanks to a brand new door on the Canadian side. Stay tuned. I'm Chris Howden.
1: And I'm Nora Young.

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1: I'm Rebecca Zanbergen. On the next Ottawa Morning, Ottawa's speed cameras are gone and drivers know it. The Ottawa Police Road Safety Unit has been paying attention, and tomorrow police will share the speeding stats from the last 6 months. And is smoking cigarettes cool again? Is tobacco back? We'll find out how social media is behind a growing trend and what health professionals think we need to do about it. That's Ottawa Morning starting at 5:30.
0: The CBC News is next. Coming up in an hour, it's Ideas with Nala Ayed.
2: Mae West shocked audiences and infuriated censors for 70 years. There wasn't an entendre she couldn't double. But she was more than a corseted sex bot. A lot more. That's next on Ideas.
3: From CBC News, The World This Hour, I'm Kaz Bovin. The U.S. military says it has carried out strikes on key facilities in Iran.
4: CENTCOM, Central Command, will be busy tonight because President Trump said we will be hitting Iran hard, and we will be.
3: That was U.S. Secretary of War Pete Hegseth. Earlier in the day, President Donald Trump warned that Iran would pay the price for dragging out peace talks. It's the second night of strikes after the U.S. blamed Iran for the downing of a U.S. Army helicopter earlier this week. Iran responded to the first wave with attacks on facilities in Bahrain, Kuwait, and Jordan. It's promised further retaliation if provoked. In Ottawa, the federal government tabled its long-promised Safe Social Media Act today. It's aimed at getting social media platforms and chatbot services to proactively prevent harms. As Marina von Stackelberg tells us, platforms that do not comply may have to employ age restrictions.

0: ends.
1: We're failing our children. Enough is enough.
2: Culture Minister Mark Miller announcing a bill that would require social media platforms to ban users under the age of 16. But they could get an exemption if they bring in enough safeguards.
1: We need basic protection in place so every child in this country can be safe on platforms they use every day.
2: The law would require social media and AI chatbots to prevent children from viewing harmful content like pornography. Chatbots would need protocols in place for when a user says they plan to harm themselves or others. Social media companies would be required to label all fake content and remove any sexual content involving children or survivors of assault, and anything sexual posted without the person's consent. They'd have to act within 24 hours. A digital safety regulator will be created to enforce the rules. Marina von Stackelberg, CBC News, Ottawa.
0: Farmers from Quebec and Ontario gathered on Parliament Hill today to protest the Aalto high-speed rail project. They're concerned about land expropriation and how it will affect their livelihoods. The project is also facing criticism from some opposition politicians on the federal and provincial levels. Conservative leader Pierre Poilievre has said he would cancel the project. And the leader of the Parti Québécois says he would pull that province out if it forms the next government. In Albania, backlash continues to grow over a development project connected to Donald Trump's son-in-law, Jared Kushner. Thousands of protesters marched through the streets of the capital, Tirana, to the office of Prime Minister Edi Rama. His government supports the luxury resort, which will be built in a sensitive wetland area. Opponents say that will threaten a delicate region home to a range of wildlife, from flamingos to sea turtles. Rama has defended the project, saying it will be transformational for the Albanian economy. The list of referendum questions being put to Albertans this fall could get a little longer. There's a group trying to outlaw coal development, and it says it has enough signatures to trigger a vote. Aaron Collins reports.
3: We're well over 200,000. Yeah.
4: Corb Lund cheered on as he hands boxes of signatures over to Elections Alberta. The country music star turned anti-coal activist, delivering a simple message.
3: These coal mines, the headwaters of our rivers, are a dumb idea financially and they're a dumb idea ecologically.
4: Lund and thousands of volunteers crisscrossed the province to gather the signatures, enough to trigger a referendum question on prohibiting new coal exploration and mines along the eastern slopes of the Rocky Mountains.
3: It's been a very wide swath of the Alberta public who have said very clearly to the government that they don't want irresponsible foreign coal mining is at the headwaters of our rivers.
4: If approved, the coal question would be the 11th to be included in a referendum scheduled for October, alongside one that asks Albertans if they'd like the province to hold a binding referendum on separation in the future. Aaron Collins, CBC News, Calgary.
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5: Now here's your weather forecast for Ottawa. More heavy rain or thunderstorms could come through this evening, bringing the total precipitation for today up to 50 millimeters. Those showers should end overnight at some point, though. The low is 19 degrees. Tomorrow brings a mix of sun and cloud, but those skies become cloudy later on with a 40% chance of afternoon showers. There's also going to be risk of a thunderstorm once again tomorrow afternoon, the high 27 degrees.
6: Hello again and welcome back. I'm Nora Young.
7: And I'm Chris Howden. This is As It Happens, the Wednesday edition, part two. Coming up.
6: Moving the goalposts. A 17-year-old goaltender from Toronto becomes just the second ever young woman to be selected in an Ontario Hockey League draft. She tells us she's never found it hard to keep up with the boys.
7: Their hearts on its sleeves. As part of the World Cup celebrations, members of the Tsleil-Waututh Nation have created a new soccer jersey. We'll reach the father-daughter team behind the sleeve design.
6: And the grape escape. A Calgary man discovers a black widow spider in a bunch of supermarket grapes he'd been eating for several days and immediately called his mother for help. Stay tuned.
7: For over a year, Canada has not had a panel of expert doctors setting cancer screening guidelines. The Canadian Task Force on Preventive Healthcare was around for 16-odd years before it was disbanded in March of last year by former Health Minister Mark Holland. The reason was the task force's controversial decision not to lower the recommended age for routine breast cancer screening from 50 to 40. The idea was to disband the panel and regroup, and today the government announced the brand new National Advisory Panel on Preventive Health Services. Dr. Jean Seeley is the head of breast imaging at the Ottawa Hospital. We reached her in Ottawa.
6: Dr. Seeley, 2 years ago you told us that the panel's recommendation at the time around breast cancer screening was very bad news for Canadian women. How would you characterize today's news?
8: Today's news is excellent news. It's been a long time in coming, and we're really thrilled to have this actually come into being.
6: So this will replace the now defunct Canadian Task Force on Preventive Healthcare, which was established back in 2009. Can you remind us what your biggest concern was surrounding how that task force operated specifically when it came to breast cancer screening?
8: Well, the problem with the Canadian Task Force is it was really very heavily biased against screening, of not just breast cancer screening, but all kinds of screening. It was extremely harmful in that it didn't incorporate the new evidence of increasing incidence of breast cancer in young women. It didn't incorporate the differences that we have with race and ethnicity, where women who are all other women, non-white, tend to have their breast cancer diagnosed before age 50. It really underemphasized those recent pieces of evidence and focused still on the randomized control trials that were 40 to 60 years old. And so we did not get a new guideline that reflected modern-day evidence.
6: Mm-hmm. Most provinces have already lowered the age for self-referral screening mammograms to 40, and Even the old task force said that women in their 40s should be able to get regular mammograms if they wanted them. So why wasn't that good enough?
8: Well, the task force is strongly used. Their guidelines are very much used by family physicians in Canada. So even in provinces, and you're absolutely right, almost every province has lowered a screening age to 45 or 40, and by 2027, so far, all except Quebec have formally announced to do that. The family physicians still are biased against following those guidelines because they refer to the Canadian Task Force, even draft guidelines, and the old guidelines from 2018. So we are still seeing lower rates of actually uptake and participation in women screening in their 40s. And having a more unified approach across all the provinces and territories with a national comprehensive guideline would really avoid a lot of confusion that women and family physicians face.
6: Now, of course, we don't know what the new National Advisory Committee will do exactly, but in their announcement, the government said it would develop guidelines that are evidence-based, inclusive, and responsive to the evolving needs of people across Canada. What will you need to actually see to make you believe that that's the case?
8: When I look at the people who have been selected to work on this, NACPHS, or the National Advisory Committee on Preventive Health Services, it's very encouraging. We're not seeing people that have a preconceived notion. I think they've already, and I don't know many of them, but from the ones I do know, they've shown a focus and a real desire to work on evidence-based guidelines. We also need to know which guidelines they're going to start. And we have quite outdated guidelines that really need updating. So the breast cancer guidelines that are on the record now are 2018, with the draft ones from 2023. We would really like them to see a revision of that. It's very, very needed. And not only start work on other guidelines. Lung cancer screening guidelines, cervical screening guidelines, perinatal depression guidelines, those are all really out of date and require this. So I know they have a lot of work ahead of them, but I think that's what I'm going to be looking for, is how are they going to engage the experts in Canada? It's such good news, because for the first time now,

0: screening. So our wait times in Ontario, which is not the same in other provinces, I know, but have really not been adversely affected. It does require that kind of collaboration, but I think it really does pay off. And we did a study last year that showed that it went, including women in their screening, in their 40s in screening in Canada, would save $417 million Canadian dollars per year.
1: Wow.
0: To the public healthcare system. So I think, yes, it's a very valid concern. You have to invest, but it does pay off.
1: And just finally, you're dealing with this every day in your role at the Ottawa Hospital. What's your advice to women approaching 40 who may be confused about what they should do?
0: The good news is things have changed. Breast cancer is a very treatable disease when it's caught early. And so I would like to, you know, encourage people that it's really can be something that people can live with and overcome. And so getting it detected early really does have a big impact on quality of life and survival. So it's something that to focus on that, I think, is the most important.
1: Thank you for your insights on this, Dr. Seeley.
0: Thank you so much, Nora.
2: Dr. Jean Seeley is the head of breast imaging at the Ottawa Hospital, and she is in Ottawa.

0: The library that sits on the border between Quebec and Vermont has become a symbol of the relationship between Canada and the U.S. As we've discussed on the show, the Haskell Free Library and Opera House welcomed visitors from both countries for decades, until Donald Trump banned Canadians from using the main entrance on the Vermont side last year. Since that decree, library staff and local officials have been working on opening a door on the Canadian side, and today that door finally opened. At the inauguration ceremony, Vermont Senator Bernie Sanders delivered this video message.
1: Thank you very much for inviting me to join the inauguration of the Haskell Free Library's new Canadian entrance. I'm sorry I can't be there with you in person to celebrate this event, but I'm stuck here in Washington, D.C. The Haskell Free Library is a place where Vermont and Canadian neighbors, sometimes even family members, gather together to say hello and to enjoy cultural events with one another. It is a beautiful and unique place. Where else can you sit in the United States of America while watching a performance set on a stage in Canada? That's pretty good. At a time when there are people seeking to stroke divisions among communities and between countries, I want to congratulate the Haskell staff for doing exactly the opposite, creating a welcoming space that brings people together. I applaud you for your resourcefulness in ensuring the library and opera house can continue to play that role through the construction of a new entrance. The United States and Canada have always had a warm and positive relationship with each other. And despite the current administration in Washington, that warm relationship will continue. And thank you very much for your contribution to that reality. Take care.
0: A video message from Vermont Senator Bernie Sanders at the inauguration ceremony for the Haskell Free Library and Opera House's Canadian Door today.

0: The FIFA World Cup is nearly here, but the problems are already here. According to Gianni Infantino, soccer is about leaving reality behind and focusing on a match or a team. Reporters, however, keep bringing things back to reality. And so today, the FIFA president addressed concerns about the U.S.'s war with Iran and the visa issues that have seen some players and officials not allowed into the United States. He also responded to complaints about ticket prices, but he refused to apologize to fans who might feel ripped off or priced out. Here's Mr. Infantino responding to such a question at a press conference for The Record.
1: Let me say one thing as well at the outset. Let me congratulate Mayor Mamdani

0: from New York. I have to congratulate him because he put on sale 1,000 tickets at $50 a couple of months ago, and since then he gets fantastic news. We put on sale 130,000 tickets at $60, and we don't get great news. Probably has better communication people than us, or probably he's better than me, I don't know. And to reiterate that the starting price is at $60, the market is here what it is, that if you sell it at a lower price point, and again, this has been part of intense and extensive analysis in this particular market, it would have gone, which is perfectly legal in this country, in secondary markets at much, much, much higher prices. And where would the money go then? Well, to those who organize secondary market or black market activities, and not to football. So every dollar that comes in goes back into the development of football. We have one competition every 4 years that generates revenues. The 47 other months out of the 48 of 4 years, we are investing this revenue in the growth of the game. Nobody else is doing that. Nobody. Nobody. This allows us to maintain as well free TV. I said we could put everything on pay. We would generate 30 billion revenues, probably. But then you have billions of people in the world who would not be able to watch the World Cup. So the soul and the heart is the fans in the stadiums, it's the fans in the fan zones, it's the fans at home, it's every football fan. We want to bring the World Cup to every football fan.
1: For the record, FIFA President Gianni Infantino speaking to reporters earlier today.

0: This is Indio Solari with his huge hit song, He He He. But you'd be forgiven for not knowing that, because per The Guardian today, he is the biggest rock star most of the world has never heard of. And it is true that most of the world may not know Carlos Indio Solari, but Argentina certainly does. The level of fame he experienced in his own country is hard to fathom. His final concert in 2017, before Parkinson's forced him to quit live shows, was attended by as many as 400,000 people. He emerged as a countercultural icon in the 1980s as Argentina transitioned from a military dictatorship to a capitalist democracy. His classic rock anthems gave voice to the spirit of rebellion that was gripping the country. And when Mr. Solari died last week at the age of 77, the country went into mourning. Pablo Parantuono is a journalist who was one of the last people to interview Mr. Solari. We reached Mr. Parantuono in Buenos Aires.
1: Pablo, for those of us outside of Argentina, can you just describe what it means for the country that Carlos Indio Solari has died?
2: Well, it's a big question because he was one of the most important musicians, not only the most important musician in our history. He was a social figure, okay, a social icon. Mm. His music, his art, is beyond the art, beyond the music. He became an icon, a social icon, because many poor peoples received his lyrics, his art, like a New Testament. It was like a religion. That was the reason that happens. What all the people saw in the last 4 or 5 days. Almost 1 million of persons came to his funeral and cried and led him letters, T-shirts, many gifts for him.
1: Yeah. Hundreds of thousands of people lined up for hours on Sunday for his wake. I know you weren't able to be there because you were busy talking to media about him. But have you ever seen anything like that?
2: No, never. And I...

0: really don't know how here in Argentina we like to, you know, to maybe exaggerate our passions, but I don't know if in any country of the world exists a cult like this. In Argentina, of course, it's unique.
1: Yeah.
0: He was a mysterious man. He never went to TV. Never, never, never, never in 40 years of career. Never.
1: He definitely didn't shy away from politics. His songs included lyrics like "Every prisoner is a political prisoner" or "Violence is to lie." Was that part of what drew people to him?
0: Yes, the people interpreted that his lyrics like a message. Not all the lyrics, but a few of songs they interpreted, they receive like a message.
1: Your government, led by far-right President Javier Milei, was not a fan. They actually rejected permission for a wake in the Congress building. How did Solari's politics clash with the current government?
0: From the beginning of the current government of Javier Milei, Solari started to talk against the current government, against Milei, against the neoliberal, not only the neoliberal, the libertarian, okay, the libertarian culture. He was very, very upset and very, very critical with the government.
1: You had the chance to interview him in 2012 in New York City for his final interview. Why did he choose to leave the country for that last interview?
0: It's a peculiar story about that, because it's strange that we live, I don't know, with a distance of 20 kilometers. I live in the west of Buenos Aires, and he lived in the west of Buenos Aires too. So we are close, but he chose New York because of maybe two or three reasons. First of all, he never went out in Buenos Aires. Never, never. He never went to a show, to a concert, to a cinema. He hasn't have a social life. Okay.
1: Yeah.
0: He wanted to talk with me in a bar, in a public place. Okay. And in New York, finally, we didn't find a bar because he was with Hanover. So he preferred to stay in his room hotel. So we talk in the room, in his room. He was in the bed, lying in the bed, and I was beside him like a therapist. Yes,
1: what
0: was funny.
1: What did he tell you about how he dealt with the very intense passion from his fans?
0: Oh, for him was a big question too, because he never thought that could happen, that huge, you know, movement about his musician, about his art. And for him was too difficult to understand too, because he for him was beyond his comprehension, okay? Because it's like a miracle. It's like it's magic, you know? Was magic, because it was like I told you before, it was like a religion. It's difficult to understand. He suspect that for a few reasons his music was, you know, important to the poor people. But he never was a poor person. He was middle class, and his family was, middle class too. So, and his friends and all the bands, because he has a band in the 80s and 90s.
1: Mm-hmm.
0: He was the singer and the leader of a band. Then he broke the band, and became a soloist.
1: Yeah. Just before we go, is there a song of Indio Solari's that you'd like to play after our conversation?
0: Yes, I choose a song. The name is, in English, I don't know. In Spanish, it's El Martillo de las Brujas. Could be The Hammer of the Witches, maybe. It's a song from the last album. The last album is from 2020 or 2018. It's a very nice song.
1: Pablo, thanks so much for telling us about him.
0: No, thank you. See you.

0: Sophie Jovanovic is used to playing with the boys. Now she's just taking her game to the next level. This week, the 17-year-old goalie from Toronto was drafted by the Ontario Hockey League's Brantford Bulldogs. The OHL is a men's league, but there are no explicit rules banning women. As the 40th overall pick, Ms. Jovanovic is just the second female player ever drafted to the OHL, and she wants to become the first to play in a game. We reached Sophie Jovanovic in Toronto.
1: Sophie, you found out you've been drafted by way of a phone call from two-time Olympic medalist and Bulldogs assistant coach Laura Fortino. What was that moment like?
2: It was awesome. It was such an honor to be able to share that moment with her. And I remember getting the call at the 40th pick, and I was so shocked, but I was so happy. And it was just such an amazing moment to share with my family.
1: And what does it mean to you to have her be the one to call you?
2: It meant a lot, especially someone who's accomplished as much as her. It was such an honor. And I can see her as a mentor as such a great conversation. And yeah, I'm just very grateful to have her call me.
1: What did she say?
2: She mentioned I was going to get drafted and they're going to pick me there. And she just got to introduce me to like what's going to happen next and everything mm-hmm. going on. And she mentioned a lot about herself, and it was awesome.
1: So what's going through your mind when you're like, waiting for the call and waiting to see what's happening? Like, were you on pins and needles, or how are you feeling?
2: I was okay. I was just, you know, waiting to see what would happen, because we didn't know what was going to happen. And it was just, I was so shocked when Laura called, and it was such an exciting time.
1: So how did your family react?
2: Oh, they're all so happy. It was just such an exciting time, and I'm so grateful. Everyone was so happy, and yeah, we couldn't be more excited.
1: And speaking of family, your brother Matthew was drafted to the OHL in 2020. What does he think about his little sister being drafted?
2: It was kind of funny. He was so happy for me. And yeah, he's been a role model for me. I remember when he was drafted. And ever since then, I've always wanted to be drafted to the OHL. And it's been an absolute dream come true.
1: Yeah. A post on the Brantford Bulldogs website says you are, quote, widely seen as part of the future of the Team Canada program, unquote. Which is pretty amazing. Have you heard anything else from the Bulldogs yet?
2: Yeah, I've been able to speak with Spencer Hyman, the GM of the Bulldogs, and I've gotten to be introduced by many other people in the Bulldogs organization, and I'll be able to meet a lot of them at orientation camp, and I'm just

0: Very excited.
1: You've been playing alongside boys for most of your hockey career. Why did you decide to play in typically boys' leagues and not girls' leagues?
0: It's just the way I started. So I started playing boys' hockey since I was 4 years old, and it's just always been that way. And I've had the opportunity to continue playing boys, and I just took it.
1: So you started when you were 4 years old. When did you have a moment that thought, hey, I'm actually pretty good at this?
0: Oh, I don't know. I don't know. I just kept working hard, and just kept, I always had my goals and my dreams, and I just kept working towards it. And yeah, you never know what can happen. So this moment was pretty awesome.
1: Yeah. Is there a reason why you chose to be a goalie? Was there something about that that appealed to you?
0: Oh, I don't know. I just fell in love with it. I remember when I was young, I think 4 to 5 years old, I tried on the pads for the first time, and I absolutely fell in love with being a goalie. And I know ever since I wanted to be a goalie, and I've been a goalie now for maybe 12, 11 years.
1: So you played with boys growing up. Have your teammates ever made you feel different or excluded?
0: No, definitely not. Even if I change in a different room, it's a little different, but my teammates have been awesome all throughout my hockey career, and I'm very grateful for everyone.
1: The first female player to be selected in an OHL draft was goaltender Taya Curry in 2021. She was cut from training camp and has since gone on to have a career in university hockey. So what will have to happen for you to actually play in an OHL game?
0: And we'll see. So I'm going to continue on my program and continue working hard in the off season and getting back to work. And then, yeah, just keep doing the same and just keep moving forward and growing my development.
1: In the meantime, you're committed to the University of Wisconsin. How are you feeling about leaving home?
0: Oh, it's definitely going to be something different. I haven't really been away from home in a little while, so I'm very excited, though, and I can't wait for the opportunity.
1: How about leaving Canada?
0: Oh, my God. I don't even know what to say. It's just, I'm so excited to go to Wisconsin, and yeah, I can't wait to play for the Wisconsin Badgers.
1: Are you even able to focus on school right now? You must be so excited.
0: A little bit. It's a little bit tough right now. I still have exams next week, and I have a few tests this week, but honestly, it's not too bad.
1: And so what's your dream at the end of this? Is it to play in the NHL one day or the PWHL?
0: It's my dream one day, definitely play in the PWHL, but also my goal is to continue to develop my goaltending, and also develop as a person and to just keep growing. And hopefully the game of women's hockey is going to just keep growing.
1: Do you have any advice for other hockey girls out there?
0: Yeah, just have fun, you know, enjoy every moment. Yeah, just keep working.
1: Well, congratulations, Sophie.
0: Thank you so much.
1: Bye-bye.
0: Bye, thank you.
2: Sophie Jovanovic was the 40th overall pick in the 2026 OHL U18 Priority Selection Draft. We reached her in Toronto.

0: Robert Stubber just wanted to grab a liter of milk. It would just take a sec. So when he made a quick stop at a Cape Breton gas station on Monday, he left the keys in the car, as well as Charlie, his golden doodle. But when he came out about a minute later, the car was gone. Losing the vehicle was one thing, but Mr. Stubber and his wife Anne told the CBC that losing Charlie was something else altogether.
1: Fear, disbelief. How could somebody do that to a dog, like steal it? And it was just like surreal.
2: She's 4 years old. We've had her since she was a pup, and it just, I don't know. It's hard for putting words. Devastated. People got no morals, I guess. Like, I don't know what the world is coming to.
1: We put it out on Facebook. The results were phenomenal. Over 2,500 reviews and shares. And everybody, even people that we didn't know, were out looking for her. And we're so grateful. And the police, the Cape Breton Regional Police, the officer that went on this morning said to his partner, we're going to find that dog today. And in 20 minutes, they found that dog.
3: When did you find out this happened?
1: When they stole the car yesterday, Robert called me screaming in the phone that they stole the car and Charlie was in it.

0: freaked out, I guess. I ran back in the store and said, someone just stole my car with my dog in it.
1: And then I'm screaming, and then he's waiting for the police to come. And it seemed like forever before he came home. And we're just sitting there. What are we going to do? There's no Charlie.
2: What was it like to get the call this morning that they got her?
1: It was euphoric. If you hadn't been here, there was screaming, laughing, crying, hugs. When I opened the door and the policeman was there, he had Charlie's chucker that he picked up off the step in his head. And he said, you're going to need this. And I said, what? You have him? I said, oh, I can't believe it. And then I was screaming. We came out on the step. Charlie was in the back seat of the police cruiser. And Robert came out. And Robert was just screaming. It was crazy. It was like we won the lotto. Like the $31 million, not just the $1 million.
0: They found the car. And the dog wasn't in it, but they must have got enough information from whoever was in the car to go look for her. Just, come here, Charlie. Yeah, no, it's just happy she's home. And she won't be out of my sight again, I guarantee you. She'll be coming everywhere with me.
3: That was Robert and Ann Stubbard talking to the CBC's Kyle Moore yesterday. One woman is facing charges linked to the vehicle theft.

0: Sean Cardiff of Calgary had been happily munching some store-bought red grapes for a few days when he noticed it. A small, black, scary-looking spider crawling toward him from within the grapes. He recognized it at once, Black Widow. He knew immediately what he had to do. He called his mother, Linda Hall. She told the story to CBC Calgary.
1: It was after dinner. Phone rings, and my son called to say that he had a Black Widow spider in his house. He told us the story that he had opened a container of grapes, and a Black Widow spider had crawled out, and he said his heart was going about 200 beats per minute at that time, and it was trapped, and he just needed to calm down. I said I'd drive over and help him deal with it. And there's just lots of searching on Google, make sure that what he had actually was a Black Widow spider, because we weren't sure. I expected it not to be originally, but turned out that it was. And then we found out the best thing to do to euthanize it was to put it in the freezer. So we used a ton of packing tapes and duct tape and taped that glass to the plate so it wasn't going to move. And then I put it on the passenger seat of the car and drove it home. I kept looking over, making sure that it hadn't found a way to lift the glass off the plate, and got home, put it in the freezer, and you got to see what it looks like now. I didn't really know much about Black Widows, and to be honest, I figured my son was probably wrong. It was just some sort of black spider. But when he said that he had done an image search and AI had confirmed that it was a Black Widow, I started taking them a little more seriously. I thought Black Widows were only dangerous to their mates. I didn't know that they were dangerous to humans, but again, you know, you start talking to Mr. Google and you find out all kinds of stuff. I definitely did not want a Black Widow spider crawling around the interior of the car while I was driving on the ring road. It just didn't seem like a good idea. And I knew that if I couldn't see it, that I would feel like, oh, there's something on me. So I just wanted to make sure it was definitely not going anywhere. Sure, I was scared. Like, I did not want to get bit by it.
0: That was Linda Hall talking to CBC Calgary.

When the FIFA World Cup kicks off tomorrow, Tsleil Waututh Nation won't have a team on the pitch, but it will be represented at the tournament. Members of the BC First Nation have created a soccer jersey, a scarf, and other gear for the celebrations. It's part of a partnership between British Columbia, the City of Vancouver, and three First Nations aimed at honoring Indigenous rights and advancing reconciliation. Chris Overess and his daughter Tamaya Overess created the sleeves of the soccer jersey.

0: We reached them both in Port Coquitlam, B.C.
1: Tamaya, what does your jersey look like? Can you describe it?
2: Yeah, they are red, white, and black. So the sleeves have some of the Coast Salish design that my dad and I did together on it. The center of it says Tsleil-Waututh in our traditional language. And then there's some other artwork from an artist named Zach George.
1: Chris, I understand those shapes are based on carving work that you've done in the past. What was it like to see them on this jersey for the first time and try it on?
3: It's totally exciting because as a traditional carver, you know, your eyes are stuck on the wood and how it shapes around the wood. So being able to see something on a jersey, it's a whole different realm of dimension that you have to pay attention to. So I was totally happy and excited that they asked us to move forward with it.
1: Chris, when you learned that you and Tamaya would have the opportunity to create a jersey like this for Tsleil-Waututh Nation, what was your first reaction?
3: I think when you get to work with your daughter, it's exciting because you get to pass on what I've learned down to the next generation. And you know, hopefully one day when Tamaya has children that she can pass on the form line designs to her children. And it's exciting because, I mean, FIFA, the world's coming to our city.
1: Yeah, I mean, what does soccer mean to you?
3: Well, I grew up playing soccer probably since the age of five right till the end of high school in Lynn Valley in North Vancouver. So I was a big soccer fan. You know, every 4 years I'm watching FIFA. I haven't been able to enjoy Canada as much this year. We're in it because we're the host city. Mm-hmm. But, I mean, in 2022, Canada did enter from qualification, so that was good news. So maybe they can go a little bit further this year than they did last year.
1: Yeah.
3: I mean, soccer is a world event. Like, it's the biggest thing. So having the world come to our doorstep and, you know, being able to, you know, hopefully understand and immerse themselves in our rich culture is kind of exciting.
1: Yeah, this is the world's biggest sporting event. Tamaya, how do you feel about it?
2: Yeah, it's such a big stage, and having such an international company at that scale recognize our work and recognize our cultures is huge. So it means so much to both of us, because I just think that being able to showcase our art at this scale gets more eyes on this type of work. So even if it sparks conversations or questions within people that are watching, I do think that it's going to be so amazing for so many other artists and communities to be able to have more eyes on their work and cultures. So it's amazing what FIFA is doing.
1: Yeah. So how exactly will this jersey be used in the tournament?
2: So within the nation, a lot of us already have the jerseys that we've been wearing, and I know that they will be for sale at some of the fan events as well. I don't know, Chris, if you know a little bit more.
3: Mm-hmm. So our nation is holding a fan festival as part of the Hastings Park Fan Festival.
1: Okay.
3: And we're going to have a Tsleil-Waututh village, like a mock little village. Mm-hmm. There's going to be a facade of a longhouse in there. And my late great-great-uncle, Chief Dan George, his canoe will be present there for people to see as well.
1: Is this the Chief Dan George that people will know of?
3: Yes, Chief Dan George, who was the chief for a long time. He was also a big activist for our band, and he might have made a few movies with Clint Eastwood.
1: Mm-hmm. Tamaya, this opportunity is the result of a memo of understanding signed last year between Vancouver, host city, the province, and the Musqueam, Squamish, and Tsleil-Waututh Nations to host and plan the World Cup. The province says it's meant to honor Indigenous rights and advance reconciliation and bring lasting benefits to all people in BC. Does it feel like a reconciliation to you?
2: Yeah, I definitely think it's a step in the right direction, especially from a company at that scale. I think that being able to create jobs from people within all of the local nations to have our voices heard and contribute to the event, because there have been conversations between so many of the nations to be able to help set it up. And then furthermore, it's created jobs within the art community, because I know so many of the different nations have also been involved creating different artworks for it as well. Because Chris and I also were able to create some of the VIP gifts for some of the ticket holders, which we can't really post about until July, but we were really excited about that as well. So they've been doing a great job at, you know, reaching out to all of us and to get cultural advisory from all of the local nations. So I definitely think that they're moving in the right direction, and it's a great, they're setting a great example for other international organizations as well.
1: Chris, what do you think? Does it feel like reconciliation to you?
3: I think I'm going to echo everything Tamaya said. It's a nice step, and having the acknowledgement that the world is going to see us and

0: maybe they can just understand a little bit about our history and our culture and what we have done to the community and what the community has done to us. I mean, shines a light.
1: Mm-hmm. Chris, folks in Tsleil-Waututh will be wearing these jerseys, including kids. If you think back to when you were a kid, what do you think it would have meant to see your First Nation represented on a jersey and for the world's biggest sporting event, no less?
0: I would have been so excited and happy. I mean, playing with a little kid, the younger years, you don't think much about the jersey. You just think about playing the soccer and having fun. But, you know, as I got older, it was like, oh, I got to wear this color. Oh, I got to wear this logo on this jersey. And it kind of got, I'm just playing to have fun, but I really don't like what I'm wearing. So now it's more like I've made something that, you know, with my kid, that's also exciting to make it with her, but also that I think it's enjoyable to wear and cool to wear, as the young kids would say, cool.
2: Yeah. And if I can even add on to that, I do think it's really cool for some of the youth to be able to see like our culture represented at that scale, because I think it almost gives some extra, I guess, inspiration of like, you can go follow your dreams and you can do anything. Because for a long time, you know what I mean? We didn't have our culture represented at scales like this. So I think it's such an amazing like moment for inspiration for the youth in the communities.
1: Thank you both so much for joining us.
2: Thank you so much for having us. Thank you for your time.
3: That was Chris and Tamaya Overus. We reached them in Port Coquitlam, B.C. The father-daughter duo are the artists behind a new soccer jersey created for Tsleil-Waututh Nation for the FIFA World Cup. That jersey also features designs by Tsleil-Waututh carver Zach George.

0: If you studied English literature or theology for that matter, you might recognize these words.
1: Meanwhile, the heinous and despiteful act of Satan done in paradise and how he and the serpent had perverted Eve, her husband she, to taste the fatal fruit was known in heaven, for what can escape the eye of God, all-seeing, or deceive his heart, omniscient, who in all things wise and just hindered not Satan to attempt the mind of man with strength and tire and free will armed complete, to have discovered and repulsed whatever wiles of foe or seeming friend.
0: A few lines from the poem Paradise Lost by John Milton, which is extremely long, more than 10,000 lines, made up of more than 60,000 words of dense, lyrical 17th century prose, unthinkable to try to learn in its entirety. But John Basinger did that anyway. That was the late Mr. Basinger, an actor and professor who died last month at the age of 92, performing the epic poem from memory, having committed the entire thing to memory. Memorizing every word of Paradise Lost was only one of the improbable feats that he accomplished in his life. He also walked from New York to San Francisco, mastered sign language, and joined the National Theater of the Deaf, despite not being deaf himself. But that mind-boggling act of memorization was probably his greatest achievement. Got him the attention of Milton fans, documentarians, and neuroscientists who wanted to study Mr. Basinger. One paper argued that his example suggests people with exceptional memories are, quote, made, not born, and that cognitive expertise can be demonstrated even in later adulthood, unquote. In 2014, John Basinger told a community college radio station in Massachusetts when and why he decided to memorize Paradise Lost.
2: The time was 1993, January 30th of 1993. January 30th of 1993 at 2:30 in the afternoon. As a matter of fact, I was walking past Russell Library in Middletown, thinking about the millennium, wondering if I would live that long to see it. And I thought, I have to do something for the millennium, and preferably something that is really big. I had done some memorizing of things, and so that was not an impossibility. And so I thought, but something really big, but in English. And then I thought, well, Paradise Lost. Doesn't everybody think of Paradise Lost as they're walking past the library? So I walked in, checked out a copy of Paradise Lost, took it to the gym, which was in Cromwell at that time, sat down on an exercise cycle, opened the book up, and began with...

0: of man's first disobedience, and the fruit of that forbidden tree whose mortal taste brought death into the world and all our woe with loss of Eden, till one greater man restore us and regain the blissful seat, sing, heavenly muse. And I did not stop on that particular day until I had reached the end of that first 26 lines, and went on then for the next 8 or 9 years without stopping, except just, you know, I measured it out step by step.
1: Are there parts of it that you love more than other?
0: Oh, for sure.
1: So what is a part that you love?
0: Of Paradise Lost. Well, I love doing it, for one thing. Just being in the middle of it, if people like swimming or people like jogging or people like anything, you know, kind of a solo activity that has a kind of a gratification even while you're doing it. I certainly do that. The pieces that work best for me are things that maybe don't have any particular outstanding virtues to somebody casually hearing it, but just being able to exercise, you know, to negotiate that particular awkward, perhaps, sounding configuration of words and land, you know, keep the sense of it going. Forsake me not thus, Adam. Witness, heaven, what love sincere and reverence in my heart I bear thee, and unweeding have offended, unhappily deceived.
2: John Basinger talking to Anna Wasesha on the Middlesex Community College radio station in 2014 about memorizing the entirety of John Milton's epic poem, Paradise Lost. Mr. Basinger died last month. He was 92.

0: It's been said that Mae West never met an entendre that she couldn't double. The campy, corseted actor, singer, and playwright, yeah, she was also a playwright, was arguably a postmodern feminist before those terms were even invented. Tonight on Ideas, Linda Shorten and Nahla Ayed find out why.
1: When I'm good, I'm very good. But when I'm bad, I'm better.
2: I found that it's impossible to talk about Mae West without imitating her. So, can you do her?
3: Well, you start.
2: Oh, I start. Okay. Yeah. Well, when I'm good, I'm very good. But when I'm bad,

0: There's never been anyone quite like Mae West. Her campy performances and wicked double entendres shocked and mocked and entertained her public for more than 70 years.
1: This was one of her lines that drove the censors crazy.
2: Haven't you ever met a man that can make you happy?
3: Sure. Lots of times.
0: Wow.
1: I know.
0: Risqué.
1: Risqué. Yeah. So she was more than willing to, in many of her movies, she played a prostitute or some version of a prostitute. She was more than happy to claim her sexuality and claim it as a way of asserting power, control, doing what men did to women, only doing it better.
4: Linda Shorten's documentary about Mae West tonight on Ideas After As It Happens.

There was a time, circa 1972, to be exact, when the cover of Rolling Stone magazine was where every rock and roll band wanted to be, as you heard in that hit by Dr. Hook. But times have changed. This year, it's a huge deal that the underground phenomenon known as Angine de Poitrine have landed themselves in the pages of Scientific American. They are a mysterious duo based in the Saguenay region north of Quebec City. They perform in weird masks, they wear black and white polka dot costumes, and they claim to be centuries-old space-time voyagers. And their music is not like a modern version of Dr. Hook. Angine de Poitrine play a strange experimental form of 21st century prog rock with off-kilter polyrhythms and microtonal melodies hitting the intervals between the notes of standard Western tunings. It sounds like a lot, and it is, but somehow it works, and it has become wildly popular. Their tour dates are sold out, and their performances are watched by millions.

millions of people online. Today's Scientific American article delves into why it works, not by talking to your standard music critic types, but by leaning into the physics and neurobiology of the band's appeal. According to the experts, they hit the sweet spot between the satisfying predictability that we respond to in musical structures and the brain-tingling thrills of having those expectations subverted. So lean in and let the microtones work their magic on your cerebellum. This is Angine de Poitrine with Fabienne from their latest album, Volume 2.

0: Fabienne by Angine de Poitrine. And that will take us right to the end of As It Happens for this Wednesday, June 10th.
1: As It Happens, we'll be back tomorrow. I'm Nora Young. Enjoy your evening.
0: And I'm Chris Howden. Good night.

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1: Across four continents and 13 countries, the world's most elite athletes will compete in intense, high-level events in the Diamond League. 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
2: Mae West shocked audiences and infuriated censors for 70 years. There wasn't an entendre she couldn't double. But she was more than a corseted sex bot. A lot more. That's next on Ideas.
3: From CBC News, The World This Hour, I'm Kaz Boivin. We begin in Ottawa. The federal government has tabled legislation aimed at protecting Canadians and especially children from online harm. The Safe Social Media Act would prevent anyone under the age of 16 from registering a social media account, although exceptions may be granted if platforms put in place certain protections. Canadian Identity Minister Mark Miller says it's about being proactive to combat the harms that unchecked social media can do to kids.
4: We've seen the tragic consequences of online harm, both around the world and here in Canada, notably at Tumblr Ridge. And behind every one of these stats is a child, a family, and a life.
3: Platforms and chatbot services will be required to take steps to protect kids from harmful content and take swift action when users threaten harm to themselves or others. The bill would also create a digital safety commission responsible for enforcing the regulations. Prime Minister Mark Carney sounded less certain today on when the Gordie Howe Bridge will open. It was supposed to be this week, but the White House has put a damper on those plans. David Thurton reports.
5: Everyone's working hard to make sure the bridge is open as soon as possible. There's no big drama. If it takes a little longer, it'll take a little longer.
6: Prime Minister Mark Carney seems to be tempering expectations on the opening of the Gordie Howe Bridge. Previously, he said it would open this week. Then the White House suggested the timeline has not been finalized. The Windsor-Detroit connection has been caught up in the trade war between Ottawa and Washington, with President Donald Trump saying in February that the bridge would not open until the